0: by 1,000 paper cuts.
1: Those paper cuts include concerns about long-term government debt, higher energy prices, which cause inflation more broadly. Also, recent economic data that have been stronger than anticipated. Alex Wolf, global head of macro and fixed income strategy at JP Morgan, says investors are also unsure how the Federal Reserve is going to react to all of this.
2: And that's occurring amid all the noise and volatility that we're seeing both in oil prices and macro data. And it's creating, a difficult environment for those participating in markets to know what is the right level of yields, where yields should be.
1: And in recent weeks, investors have been looking for higher yields than the government's been offering. Investors have those same concerns ahead of this week's 10- and 30-year Treasury auctions. Chris Lowe, chief economist with FHN Financial, says today rates are higher across the board.
3: And that's simply jitters about the upcoming auctions.
1: And Lowe says those jitters aren't just about the auctions themselves.
3: What traders are telling you is that their primary concerns, inflation, excessive government spending, excessive government debt, all of those risks are going to remain in place.
1: Which means investors think interest rates are going to keep rising. I'm Justin Ho for Marketplace.
4: Here's an interest rate of no small interest to a large slice of the American economy. Mortgage News Daily has the average 30-year mortgage at 7.61%. Stocks generally up today, technology in particular. We will have the details when we do the numbers.

0: Seems the first couple of three elements in the program today are very big picture, macroeconomically inclined. Justin on bonds just now, Sabri on the trade gap in a minute. Right now, though, Kaylee Wells on the dollar. The greenback is the strongest it's been in a year and a half. That is good news if you're planning to buy maybe a fancy new European car. It's good news if you're the U.S. government and you're hoping for more foreign investment. But the reasons the dollar's going up may be not such great news. Here's Kaylee.
1: Two big reasons the dollar's going up right now, says senior fellow Joe Gagno at the Peterson Institute for International Economics. One, the U.S. government has a lot of debt, and that pushes up interest rates.
2: And higher U.S. interest rates attract foreign savers because they say, oh, there's a higher rate of return in the United States.
1: More foreign investment means more demand for the dollar. The other reason it's strong now, businesses in the U.S. are also borrowing a lot, too, because of AI.
2: There's just a lot of borrowing to finance data centers in the United States, and foreigners are investing in them.
1: Meaning even more demand for the dollar. A strong dollar is good news for a very specific subset of consumers.
3: If you want to go travel to Europe, it's great, right? Your dollar is going to go much further, and you can have your vacation for a little bit cheaper.
1: Brendan McKenna with the European Financial Services Group Societe Generale says for the rest of us who are not vacationing overseas,
3: the U.S. dollar fluctuates so much where you're probably not going to feel dollar strength or even dollar weakness in your kind of regular day-to-day purchases.
1: Eventually, the AI investment will calm down, as will the war in the Middle East. Chris Vecchio is head of futures and forex with the research company TastyLive, and he expects the dollar to weaken by the spring.
4: And that wouldn't be a bad thing, quite frankly, because lower interest rates in the United States going in hand with a weaker dollar would provide a lot of stress relief here domestically.
1: Because he says the same things that cause a weaker dollar, lower interest rates, cooling inflation, would also help make day-to-day expenses for cash-strapped Americans a little easier. I'm Kaylee Wells for Marketplace.

0: The history of economics is dominated by men. Adam Smith, Thomas Malthus, David Ricardo, the list goes on. Said list, of course, leaves out half of the population, including, for us today, the British writer Maria Edgeworth, who lived and wrote back at the beginning of the 19th century. Edgeworth is the subject of a new book by Gina Smilek. She is the Brussels bureau chief of the New York Times. Her book is called The Invisible Hand of Maria Edgeworth. Gina, it's good to talk to you again.
1: Thanks for having me.
0: So tell me how you came to this story of Maria Edgeworth.
1: I was reading The Worldly Philosophers by Heilbronner, which is one of the sort of, you know, classic economic histories. And he has a little aside where he mentions Maria Edgeworth having existed. And I had never heard of her. And I am a big Regency novel nerd. So I was surprised I had never heard of her. So I ordered a bunch of her books and I was reading them. And I just kept thinking to myself, this is not sort of casually mentioning economics. She is hiding economics all through these books. And so I became really interested in why she was doing that, went down a rabbit hole, and, you know, that was years and years ago, and here we are.
0: Before we get farther into her, give us the lay of the land of economics in like 1800, right? Adam Smith comes out with The Wealth of Nations in 1776. Where do we stand by 1800?
1: We are still very much sort of first-generation economics. People are still kind of getting to understand Adam Smith. Wealth of Nations was a big, heavy, hard book. I think it's being reinterpreted in the wake of the French Revolution and sort of it is very much understood in the politics of the moment. And so that's sort of how we come to Maria Edgeworth. She's sort of writing at this moment when the Wealth of Nations, the reputation of the Wealth of Nations is still really solidifying.
0: And what she does is she takes, I mean, as you point out in this book, she takes literally some of his ideas and weaves them into these stories, these novels, these books that she is writing.
1: Yeah, which is so interesting to me because she's taking these ideas that are incredibly complex, that people find very difficult to understand, and she is putting them in the plots of novels that are often meant for women, in some cases meant for literal children, like they are educational novels for kids. And she is simplifying them to a point where those people can understand them. And it is working so well that she, while doing this, manages to be one of the most famous authors in the English language. Jane Austen is a Maria Edgeworth fangirl. Like, she's obsessed with Maria Edgeworth and is sending her letters and being like, please review my books. It is impossible to overstate how popular this woman is as she is writing The Wealth of Nations into fiction, which I think is really interesting.
0: I think so too. But look, we all know Jane Austen. Nobody knows, until this book comes out and hits it big, nobody knows Maria Edgeworth. What happened?
1: I think a couple of things happened. The first and kind of most ironic one is that because she was putting so much heavy educational content into her plots, it got labeled boring. I think another thing that happened at the same time is English-Irish relations were very, very strained and remained strained for a long time, as we all know. And she was Anglo-Irish, born in England, raised mostly in England, had an estate in Ireland, but it was sort of fit into neither camp. And then I think the third thing is when it comes to economics, I think economics starts professionalizing around the middle of the 1800s. And as it professionalizes, it kind of rewrites the story to suggest that the women who were involved in the early years of economics were just popularizers. And in fact, they weren't doing a very good job of popularizing and et cetera, et cetera. Basically, they sort of drag the names of the women who were working in the field kind of through the mud in order to be taken more seriously.
0: Let's not skip over that last bit about the men and what they do to her memory. And honestly, to women throughout the history of economics, as you know better than I, back then and today, economics is rife with sexism and misogyny.
1: Yeah, well, and you can really feel sort of the seeds of this getting planted in the years after Maria Edgeworth's death. So Alfred Marshall writes the seminal text on the history of economics. And in a footnote to that, he really sort of denigrates what women have been doing to popularize economics. He calls them parasites. I think that sort of lives on to today to the point where, you know, I'm reading Heilbronner 10 years ago, and he says that, you know, Maria was the first woman to think of economics, but there weren't really a lot of women in economics in the early years. And I think I hope that this book helps to dispel that myth. There were actually a lot of women in the early years of economics, and they made major contributions.
0: The thing that hits me about Maria Edgeworth's contributions, and obviously that's what this book is about, is how important she thinks it is for regular people to understand what's happening in the economy. That's the whole deal with her.
1: Yes. She thinks that economics is kind of a toolbox, I think. She thinks this gives people the tools they need to make good decisions about their own lives. Like, she buys this idea that the invisible hand of markets, that if we all sort of pursue our own self-interest, capitalistic society as a whole will be better off. But she kind of adds to that and says, you know, we have to understand our self-interest in order to do that. Like, you need to give people the tools. And so I think that is her major project throughout her life, is trying to give people those tools.
0: Yeah. Juna Smilek is, at the moment, the Brussels bureau chief of the New York Times. Used to cover the Federal Reserve. Wrote a great book about that. Her latest is called The Invisible Hand of Mariah Edgeworth. Juna, thanks a lot. It was really good to talk to you.
1: Thanks for having me. Nice to talk to you, too.

0: President Trump has what might fairly be called an obsession with the U.S. trade deficit. He believes, and we know this because he says it out loud, that the fact that we're importing more stuff than we sell overseas means that we are losing. Setting aside the fact that that's not actually, you know, true, when we get the latest update tomorrow morning, best guesses are the trade gap's going to be wider, thanks in part to all the chips we are importing for the AI build-out. There is, though, a more fundamental reason we've got such a big trade gap, and as Marketplace's Bree Benishaw reports, that reason is probably not what you think.
1: The trade deficit was like the whole point of the first Trump tariffs.
2: It's the greatest theft in the history of the world.
1: Like, that is how they were deciding what country got what tariff. It was based on the U.S. trade deficit with each country. Well, it turns out one of the big reasons we have such a big trade deficit in the first place is literally the U.S. government, specifically all of its deficit spending. Now, you may be asking,
3: what does this have to do with imports and exports?
1: Joe Gagnon there at the Peterson Institute. Well, let's go on a little journey down the road of unintended economic consequences. So the government spends more than it has, so it has to borrow, right? It says, hey, everybody, lend us your money. We will give you a good interest rate.
3: Foreigners see that and they say, hey, you know, the U.S. government's paying 4% to borrow and my own government's only paying 2%. So why don't I put some of my money over there in the U.S.?
1: Now, there's just one catch here, which is that to invest in the U.S., those foreigners need dollars. So you've got all these foreign investors looking for dollars, making dollars more popular, making dollars more expensive and stronger. And guess what?
3: That is what makes imports look cheap to Americans, the strong dollar.
1: This is why we import so much. This is why you buy that deck chair on Amazon that was made in Vietnam. And guess what a strong dollar does to our exports?
3: It also makes our exports more expensive.
1: More imports, fewer exports, bigger trade deficit. So that is how it works. The government's overspending causes borrowing, which strengthens the dollar, shifts imports and exports, contributes to the U.S. trade deficit.
4: We have a government that is $30 plus trillion in debt, and part of the trade balance reflects that imbalance.
1: Scott Linsicum is with the Cato Institute.
4: If American policymakers are really worried about the trade deficit, the number one thing they could do isn't enact a bunch of tariffs or trade agreements, it's balance the budget.
1: Now, to be fair, it's not just our government gobbling up foreign investment and driving up the price of the dollar and therefore the trade deficit. Foreigners want dollars to invest in all kinds of U.S. stuff, like the AI boom or the stock market or U.S. businesses. So having a big trade deficit is really just a sign there's a lot of investment coming in, which is why, for all the screaming and yelling about trade deficits, most economists don't really care that much. In New York, I'm Sabri Benishore for Marketplace.

0: Coming up.
1: The algorithm was telling her, hey, it's time to have another one.
0: All right, look, do not listen to everything the algorithm says, okay? First, though, let's do the numbers. Dow Industrial's up 90 points today, 0.2%, 51,267. The NASDAQ picked up 286 points, about 1%, 27,477. The S&P 500 gained 51 points, 0.2%, 7773. Brent crude slid nearly 2% on the day to hover right around $100 a barrel. National average, by the by, for a gallon of regular gas, $4.36. That's according to AAA, down 11 cents from 1 week ago.

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4: This is Marketplace. I'm Kai Rizdahl. A gallon of diesel fuel right now? $6.32 on average, says AAA. And that is changing the mileage math for truckers and delivery companies that are driving diesel-powered vehicles. FedEx has just ordered 2,000 all-electric trucks expected to be delivered by the end of next year. California has committed $1 billion to electric truck rebates through 2030. And, you know, grain of salt because it's Tesla. But the company has just started mass production of a semi-truck that it says will be able to go 500 miles on one charge. Add all of that up, and electric trucking is starting to look like more of a thing. Marketplace's Henry App reports.
5: Harbinger Motors makes electric versions of those box trucks that FedEx and UPS use. Ever since diesel prices started climbing, CEO John Harris says the size of customers' orders has been increasing.
6: People that we were talking to, about 100, now they want us to quote 500. Now they want us to quote 1,000.
5: There's not a lot of price transparency in this market, but electric trucks are generally more expensive than diesel versions for the truck itself and the charging infrastructure. On the other hand, electrons right now are a lot cheaper than diesel, and trucking companies are noticing, says Elaine Buckberg with Harvard's Salata Institute.
7: I think that's going to make them think a lot more about that trade-off between the upfront cost of the truck and the savings they'd get over the life of the truck.
5: The high cost of diesel comes at a good moment for electric trucking, says Lauren McDonald, chief analyst at Chargenomics. New models can go farther on a charge, and states, including California, are offering incentives.
8: That's why you've been seeing a lot of these big announcements, because the companies want to get in there and get those grants before they run out.
5: The party could slow down if incentives run dry and diesel prices fall, but one factor could keep it going, says Craig Siegel, an advisor with the Federation of American Scientists, more predictable financing from lenders.
9: They haven't written a lot of these loans, so you don't know quite how much to charge. You're getting a premium on your credit.
5: As banks get more familiar with writing loans for electric trucks, Siegel says it could get a lot easier for trucking companies to switch. I'm Henry Epp for Marketplace.
4: It's reasonably easy most of the time to ignore the ads the algorithms serve you online. Unless, you know, just for instance, you haven't slept in a week and you're willing to buy almost anything to get your new baby to just go to sleep. Baby products are a nearly $60 billion a year industry in this economy. Its favorite customers, of course, are sleep-deprived parents. Jabeli Carazana wrote about the baby algorithm for the 19th. Welcome to the program. It's good to have you on.
10: Thanks for having me.
4: So look, parenting is hard enough. Mothering specifically is hard enough. And now there's this digital online baby industrial complex that's making it even nightmarish, right?
10: You know, and it's really intense. I started writing this story because I've experienced it when I had my son a couple years ago, and then me and my editor, who also has a little daughter,

0: we were sort of realizing that we had gone through the same thing, seen the onslaught of ads, scrolled our phones at 2 a.m. with the fussy baby trying to figure out, did I buy the wrong thing? You know? And then when we started talking to other moms, it felt like a lot of us had the same experience.
1: Especially with your first child, the feeling is, if I screw this up, this kid's going to be ruined forever, right? So there's that pressure too. And the companies know it, by the way.
0: It's most intense for first-time parents, I think, because think about a first-time parent as a consumer. You don't have any brand loyalty yet, right? You've never bought baby products. Right. And you're much more likely to impulse buy for your kid than you are for yourself, right? And yes. So that's where all of this sort of comes to a head.
1: Also, scale. By the way, I was astonished to read in this piece, although I suppose it shouldn't surprise me. The United States accounts for something like 10% of all baby product revenue, even though we've only got 4% of the population.
0: Only China has more. And of course, they have a much larger population. Yeah. So if you think about it in terms of a share, it's really different here than it is in other countries. And, you know, and we talk about it in the piece. I think part of that is lack of structural support, right?
1: Right.
0: It's, you know, one of the questions I asked myself reporting this was, why did the U.S. do this in a way that other places didn't?
1: Well, so let's keep going with that. It's critical to emphasize here that we're the only industrialized economy with no paid parental leave.
0: Yeah, no federal paid parental leave policy. The states have moved forward on it, some of them, but we don't have a national policy. And that makes a world of a difference. And when you have less time, when you are going back to work, 7 weeks is the average. Going back to work within 7 weeks.
1: Seven weeks. Think about that. That's crazy.
0: Right?
1: God.
0: A two-month-old is not sleeping through the night. A two-month-old is probably not, does not have a steady schedule.
1: Yeah.
0: Right. So, you know, if you want a life that's not a 24-hour circus, you need to lean on something to give you some stability so that you can return to work. That's where the products step in. That is why paid leave is sort of an important part of the story, because that is what makes the U.S. singular from pretty much every other comparable nation.
1: Yeah. We are, of course, a digital online economy now. Back when my kids were little, there was Babies R Us, and you would go and do it at Babies R Us. And now it's all on the phone, right? It's all on your mobile.
0: It's Babies R Us. It's Bye Bye Baby.
1: Right.
0: We went to all of those, which are gone now, but we went to a Prego Expo.
1: I saw that. Prego Expo. Oh my goodness.
0: When we were reporting this story, and it was all these parents who were clamoring to see these products in person because we've lost that sort of tactile experience. And so we rely so much more heavily online.
1: We all know that companies know a boatload about us. It gets really personal really fast when you get into maternal information. I mean, they can tell you when your due date is, for crying out loud.
0: They can figure it out. And I mean, we are volunteering that information, right? You're putting it into a due date calendar online and spitting out a date. And now that information is sold. And we know that it's sold. We know these companies are selling it. And then you're getting targeted ads, and not just targeted, but targeted to the stage in pregnancy that you're at. So one of my colleagues said that about a year and a half after she had her daughter, she started getting ads for baby things again because the algorithm was telling her, hey, it's time to have another one.
1: Well, oh my goodness. Just on the way out here, your kid's going to be fine, right? I mean, no matter what you buy, your kid's going to be fine, right?
0: That's the thing that really gave me a little bit of relief working on this story, talking to experts about it. They said, it doesn't really matter that much, you know, if you bought the $50 swaddle or the $30 swaddle or that is not the thing that makes the difference. Do you have a safe home? Do you have a loving environment? Do you have enough to eat? Those are the things that really make a difference. And the kids are going to be all right. And that's because we care, not because we bought the right swaddle.
1: Can't buy that. There you go. Trebelli Carazana at the 19th. She covers the economy and childcare. Trebelli, thanks a lot. I appreciate your time.
0: Thank you.

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1: This final note on the way out today, I'll be quick because we're a little jammed on time. A reminder that we are actually in a truly global economy. Longtime listeners might remember the Eurozone debt crisis of a decade or so ago, Greece and Southern Europe most particularly. Well, it turns out what's past really is prologue, but it is France this time, whose debt levels and political gridlock are driving the euro down against the dollar and raising fears that we are going to do it all over again. Amir Babawi and Caitlin Ash, John Gordon and Noya Carr, Steve Mullis and Stephanie Seek are the Marketplace editing staff. Kelly Silvera is the news director. And I'm Kai Rizdal. We will see you tomorrow, everybody.

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7: 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I'm Elsa Chang.
8: 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Coming up, a new book of photographs taken by the late George Harrison during the height of Beatlemania.
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10: Live from NPR News in Culver City, California, I'm Duane Brown. The Supreme Court is wrestling with whether a case seeking damages over the costs of climate change should be allowed to proceed. NPR's Kerry Johnson tells us about the first arguments of the new term at the High Court.
11: Boulder, Colorado sued Suncor and ExxonMobil to recover money for the cost of responding to global warming. That was back in 2018, but the case has still not reached a jury. County officials argued the companies knew but chose to deceive the public about the threats from climate change. The energy giants are asking the Supreme Court to block the lawsuit because they say the federal government should be in charge of such a sweeping issue. The justices asked tough questions of both sides. They seem to be weighing a potential flood of cases in state courts against blocking cases by Boulder and other local governments at such an early stage. Kerry Johnson, NPR News.
10: Republican super PACs have canceled millions of dollars of planned spending in North Carolina's U.S. Senate race. NPR's Stephen Fowler reports some of that money is being redirected to an unexpectedly competitive race in Kansas.
12: According to ad tracking firm Ad Impact, more than $16 million in future reservations for North Carolina's Senate race have been canceled since Friday. Polls show the Democratic candidate Roy Cooper with a sizable lead there over the Republican Michael Wadley. Some of that money has been redirected to the Senate race in Kansas. It's one of many Midwestern states where rising fuel costs and Trump administration policies like tariffs have hit hardest, and where enough voters say they've soured on Republicans to make these reliably red states competitive. Stephen Fowler, NPR News.
10: Stocks finished higher on Wall Street as oil prices continue their sharp swings, settling around $100 a barrel today. This is NPR News. In Pakistan, members of imprisoned former Prime Minister Imran Khan's party have begun marching towards the capital, Islamabad, where Khan was imprisoned on charges including corruption back in 2023. Here's Betsy Joles.
13: Khan's party, Pakistan Tehreek-e-Insaf, is calling for greater visitation access and timely medical care for their leader. Pakistan's government is demanding that PTI better manage the security situation in the province under its control, Khyber Pakhtunkhwa. That's in Pakistan's border region with Afghanistan, where attacks by militant groups have steadily increased. The two sides held talks over the weekend that failed to reach a consensus. PTI's march was postponed from its original start date of September 27th, ahead of which Pakistan's government began blocking routes into Islamabad with shipping containers. For NPR News, I'm Betsy Joles in Islamabad.
10: Well, a little relief at the gas pump this week, as the average for a gallon of regular is about $4.30 a gallon after A deal, you may recall last week, by G7 nations to release more gas and diesel fuel from reserves over the next several months. Patrick DeHaan with Gas Buddy predicts that won't be enough to spark a permanent downward trend if the conflicts in the Middle East continue, especially between the U.S. and Iran. On Wall Street, the Dow gained 90 points today, up almost 0.2%. 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
1: This is All Things Considered from NPR News. I'm Ilse Chang in Culver City, California.
2: And I'm Sasha Pfeiffer in Washington. The Dnipro River winds through the heart of Ukraine's capital, Kyiv. Over the weekend, a key passage over the river for thousands of commuters, the Northern Bridge, was struck by a Russian drone. Social media videos show multiple cars driving across the bridge at the time of impact. Two people were injured.
1: Now, this happened on the same day that German Chancellor Friedrich Merz arrived in Kyiv to meet Ukrainian President Volodymyr Zelensky.
2: Chancellor Merz stood outside the National Academy of Sciences of Ukraine, which was recently damaged in an attack, and directly addressed the Russian president.
3: Herr Putin, hören Sie diesen sinnlosen Krieg auf?
2: He said, Mr. Putin, will you stop this senseless war? We are ready to talk to each other about the end of this war. These barbaric attacks on the civilian population of Ukraine must stop.
1: For its part, Russia's defense ministry has pledged to further intensify its attacks on Ukraine. In recent weeks, Russia has targeted Kyiv's data centers, telecommunications facilities, and energy infrastructure, seeking to disrupt power for the city ahead of the winter months.
2: But Ukraine is preparing. It's targeting Russian oil refineries, and Zelensky has also touted new defenses against Russia's drones. Here he is speaking at the UN General Assembly late last month.
4: Our soldiers have already successfully tested four new jet-powered interceptor drones, so we are scaling up production.
1: Drones have been the defining feature of this 21st century war, and their use has created a so-called kill zone along the largely deadlocked front line. NPR's Greg Myrie reports on what this says about the future of warfare.
5: Ukraine's senior lieutenant, Taras Mishak, is just a few short miles from the front line in eastern Ukraine.
6: This kill zone is like a belt of territory, which is full of Russian drones, Russian mines, also artillery. It's like almost nonstop reconnaissance surveillance.
5: Ukraine has a similar arsenal threatening Russian forces dug in on the other side of the line. In the kill zone, any sign of movement, just sticking your head out of a foxhole for fresh air, can get you noticed and attacked by the drones constantly buzzing overhead. Mishak, who's speaking to me on Zoom, says even routine movements like rotating troops in and out of this space is a nightmare.
6: Not far from where we are talking today, we have a group that moved through this kill zone, and they walk like 4 hours just for 1 kilometer. They hear the drone and they have to hide and wait. And then drone passes, then they can move.
5: And it's not safe at night because drones have thermal cameras that detect body heat.
6: So in the night, it's even more dangerous.
5: When Russia launched its full-scale invasion in 2022, it advanced rapidly in conventional fashion with large columns of troops. Later that fall, Ukraine's counteroffensive drove the Russians back in some places. Since then, the two armies have settled in and the front line has moved only incrementally. It stretches more than 700 miles from north to south. On either side of this line, the kill zone is a band roughly 10 to 20 miles wide and dominated by drones.
7: The kill zone is basically a product of drone warfare.
5: Rob Lee is a U.S. Marine veteran who now lives in Ukraine and monitors the war for the Foreign Policy Research Institute of Philadelphia. Because Ukraine has far fewer troops and relies heavily on drones, it has a remarkably small presence on the front line. In many places, it's fewer than 10 soldiers per mile, in small groups spaced out hundreds of yards apart.
7: Those infantrymen are maybe two positions where it's 2 to 4 people, and they're underground for the most part. They're trying to remain hidden.
5: These troops are not really trying to hold back advancing Russian soldiers. they act more as spotters, relaying Russian movements to Ukrainian drone operators behind the front lines, who then track down Russian intruders. Lee says this zone is so saturated with drones that it's virtually impossible for either side to pull together a large ground force without being detected and drawing fire. Both sides have installed huge nets over the roads to protect military vehicles from drones. This still doesn't guarantee safety. Tanks and armored personnel carriers are now rare on the roads.
7: Because there's such a high density of drones, it became very difficult to bring vehicles near the front line at all.
5: Neither army planned to fight this way. Ukraine had no real drone industry at the start of the war. This year, President Volodymyr Zelensky says the country will make 10 million drones. Russia has also ramped up drone production. It expects to make more than 7 million this year. When Dima Putiata joined Ukraine's military 4 years ago, he knew nothing about drones and didn't think it was a manly way to wage war.
8: When I saw that we have drones, I was not smart enough. I said, no, we don't need to have it. Let's fight like men. I was a little bit romantic in this way.
5: There was another issue as well. At the time, few Ukrainian troops knew how to fly drones.
8: No one had any drone operator. It just you're a driver. You can use a drone. Oh, can I use a drone? You can try.
5: When he left the military this May, Putiata was commanding 26 drone crews in and around the kill zone in northeastern Ukraine. Both sides have rapidly embraced the technology, but it keeps changing.
8: They understand how to use it here and right now, maybe not really understand how to use it in the future because everything is developing. But my point is that you just need to keep going and adapting to that.
5: 2 years ago, Ukraine became the first country to establish drones as its own separate branch of the military. The military has also introduced the widespread use of ground drones, which look like trolleys and perform a wide range of tasks that would endanger soldiers. They deliver food, medicine, and ammunition to the front line. They can be loaded with machine guns to carry out attacks. The ground robots also evacuate wounded soldiers. But drone operators and combat medics have different skills. And it turns out you need both. Luba Shipovich is a Ukrainian-American who heads a private group, Dignitas, that trains troops on drones.
9: Operator doesn't know how to properly evacuate wounded soldier, and medic doesn't know how to operate ground robot. So now we are trying to create combined program that will train both medic and robot operator.
5: Media coverage tends to focus on the long-range airstrikes Russia and Ukraine are inflicting deep inside each other's territory. But the vast majority of the fighting is in the kill zone, where Rob Lee says drones account for at least 80% of the casualties. Dima Putiata, the former soldier, says what started in this war has already spread to other conflicts.
8: Right now, with drones, this is the cheapest flying munition that can be massively produced. You can destroy a lot of stuff with that. And it's much cheaper than it used to be to have a war, unfortunately.
5: A kind of war, he predicts, the world will see much more often. Greg Myrie, NPR News, Kyiv.

0: You're listening to All Things Considered from NPR News. A deep-voiced mezzo-soprano from Scotland named Beth Taylor may be flying under the radar now, but not for long. NPR's Tom Heisinger reports that with Taylor's debut solo album, she's poised to become the talk of the opera world.
1: Beth Taylor's voice is almost shockingly beautiful, especially when unspooling long lines of text, like in this old Irish tune.

Taylor's stock has been rising since she wowed judges at the Cardiff Singer of the World competition in 2023, where she was a finalist. Last month in London, she made her Royal Opera House debut to glowing reviews, and now another debut, her recital album called The Deeps Have Music.

The album title comes from this song by Edward Elgar. It's part of Sea Pictures, the cycle which anchors this smartly curated recital of songs about the sea. Almost every proud British mezzo-soprano has a go at Sea Pictures. The lyrics might seem dated, with craggy coves and elfin imagery, but Elgar's sweeping music endures. And no one today offers the majesty and dramatic insight of Taylor, whose version sets a new standard. Her voice seems to plunge as deep as the oceans she sings about. Wash.

Taylor is a 32-year-old native of Glasgow and labels herself a mezzo-soprano, but I'm not sure that's true. Her sturdy, burgundy-colored lower register sinks comfortably into contralto territory. It's a plush instrument used with intelligence, especially her phrasing, every line delivered with utmost care without being fussy.

That's music from The Breakers, written by Cameron Biles' Little Four Taylor and her empathetic accompanist, Hamish Brown. Along with new music, this album spotlights neglected composers, especially women, like the forgotten Parisian Edwige Chrétien. Her set of songs for The Water's Edge are at least 100 years old, but they sound tailor-made for Taylor, who savors the open French vowels and subtle coloring.

0: Blessed with uncommon vocal beauty, the intellect to back it up, and now a thoroughly satisfying debut album, Beth Taylor is at the doorstep of stardom.
1: The album by Beth Taylor is called The Deeps Have Music. Our reviewer is NPR's Tom Heisinger. 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

0: From NPR News, this is All Things Considered. I'm Sasha Pfeiffer.
1: And I'm Ailsa Chang. George Harrison was famously nicknamed the Quiet Beatle. To the press back then, in the 1960s, he appeared shyer, more reserved, and perhaps withdrawn than his bandmates did. And for years, people close to Harrison pushed back on that image, pointing out how honest and direct he could be, and how much he centered connection in his life with the world all around him. A new book illustrates exactly this. It's a book of photographs, many never published before, captured by the late Harrison's own camera. The book is called The Third Eye. The images show what life was like on the other side of Beatlemania, and they reveal a photographer with an unflinching eye who invited himself into other people's spaces, insisting that they reveal themselves. His wife, Olivia Harrison, curated these pages and pages of photographs and joins us now in person at NPR West. Thank you so much for coming into our studio, Olivia.
2: Oh, thank you, Ailsa.
1: So you wrote that the first time you met George, he was holding a photograph in his hand. Can you just describe what it looked like and maybe why you think it was meaningful to him?
2: That's right. I met him at Dark Horse Records back in 1974, but as he walked across, parked the car and walked across towards me, he held in his hand a photograph and some incense, and he handed it to me. And it just was a beautiful garden with a rainbow over it. And on the back, it just said somewhere. I hadn't actually related to what you just said of like the first thing he handed me was a photograph. I mean, you know, of course, that photograph turned up like 40 years later somewhere in the house. But yes, it's funny that he handed me a photograph and his favorite incense. So that said something. I should have known he was going to be behind a camera.
1: What do you think somewhere meant to him?
2: Somewhere over the rainbow there.
1: Yeah.
2: There was
1: a
2: little badge pinned at the end of the rainbow as the pot of gold.
1: Well, you reminisce in this book about going out on walks with George when you would have a camera with him. What would those walks be like?
2: An amble, a stop and start amble. I say in my introduction that, you know, a long walk would require provisions.
1: Because he would take all these pictures all the time.
2: He would be stopping depending on where we were. And, you know, he was looking in his life and not just behind the camera at the bigger picture, always searching for something beyond what we could see or experience.
1: Yeah, you said that he saw the world through the widest angle.
2: He did. And he also had this ability to find the tiniest macro, micro, you know, he had both views, this very wide view of life and also this ability to find the tiniest grain of sand on a beach. So you never really knew which world he was in, macro, micro.
1: And yet, who do you think George was taking all of those photographs for? Because for people who obviously have not seen this book, George took many of these photographs at the height of Beatlemania. And obviously, it was this extraordinary time when any semblance of a normal life for these four men was disappearing. What do you think these photos that George took during that time reveal about what he was personally going through in those years?
2: I love these photos because it looks like a period in time where nothing bad had happened. You know, you go through life, you're young and you're invincible. And then not only that, but they're at the height of this crazy fame and joy. And you can really sense that they're not encumbered by tragedy. And, you know, it's just when you're young, it's just like really fresh.
1: Yeah.
2: Really fresh.
1: I know exactly what you mean because there are so many photos that George took of John, of Paul, of Ringo doing like the most mundane personal things, sleeping, shaving, just goofing off. And what I was so struck by was exactly what you put your finger on. George captured these men in moments of rest And yet there was still such good humor present, even in private, even as exhausted as they must have been.
2: Yeah. When I look at them, I see what's coming back at his lens. You know, you can see that they're so relaxed with one another. You can see the love. And they were in the center of this, you know, chaos and storm that they didn't mean to create, but they did.
1: Yes. Did you get a sense of what he could still control about his life back then, even with all the chaos around him?
2: Look, you know, when you're behind a camera or lens or a microphone like you're, like nobody's tapping you on the shoulder or asking you anything. Nobody's bugging you.
1: Yep.
2: And I think that camera really becomes a barrier, a shelter. So I think, you know, he continued using a camera, whether it was walking around the garden or on a beach. I think it was an internalization.
1: Yeah.
2: And also, what was he looking for? You know, when he discovered these primitive devices, like a wide-angle lens was a big deal. Then he could put himself in the picture and get the whole scene, like these ones in India at the Taj Mahal.
1: Yes.
2: Right? Then he had a red filter. Wow. Changing reality, distorting it. You know, to me, it's symbolic of what he was looking for, something else.
1: What do you think that something else was?
2: Well, that something else, I think, was the inner experience and the inner journey that he went on, you know, for the rest of his life. So he's looking like, well, there's got to be more than this. I'm seeing what I'm seeing, but now I can distort it. Ah,
1: yeah,
2: that's something more.
1: Was there a personal photo that George took after the two of you were married and had your son? During your time as a family together, a photograph that you especially cherish or captures the way he saw your family?
2: Oh, there's
1: so many.
2: So many photographs. I would wake up and he'd be taking a photograph.
1: That's your alarm.
2: I mean, literally, that's a nice picture. I think there's one particular photograph where he set his camera up and we're sitting on the steps of this beautiful wooden dacha that he made in the garden.
1: A hut.
2: I had this book on wooden Russian architecture for some reason. And so he built this dacha and we're sitting there and it's in the autumn, you know, and the leaves have changed colors and the three of us are there. Danny's old enough to have hung out with him a lot and they're very, very close. Mm-hmm. And it's just the three of us in the garden walking around like we always did. And that's a special photograph to me.
1: I love that. What a beautiful moment. Olivia Harrison, curator of a book of photographs taken by her late husband, George Harrison. The book is called The Third Eye. Thank you so much for visiting me here at NPR West, Olivia.
2: Thank you. Thank you, Elsa.
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9: From WBZ Chicago, it's This American Life. I'm Ira Glass. I recently heard this podcast that was so exciting to hear because it felt like the people who did it invented something completely new, which is so rare. And it's like, I feel like they took what shows like ours do and then just pushed it further and further until it became something else. And I want to play you some of that show today. It's by somebody who I had never heard of before. His name is Sarah Quevedo, and the series is called Reaching Out. It's made by Futuro Studios. And as you'll hear, like at some point years ago, it seems like Sarah started recording nearly all of his personal conversations, including like these especially like passive-aggressive conversations with his twin brother that get more interesting and complicated the further you get into the series. And it's just, I don't know, real messy life captured on recordings in a way that is rare to hear. And then Sarah also invented this way to do narration that at first when you hear it, you're like, what's happening? And then, I really came to love it. And the show is ambitious. I don't know if I've heard another podcast that tries to capture a person's life as completely as this one does. And like just what it feels like to be alive right now. So we're going to excerpt some of the show today. That's going to be the whole hour. And I just want to say, stay with it. I guarantee it pays off. Here's Sarah.
10: On February 15th, 2020, Connor calls you to ask if you want to look for your birth father. You do not record this conversation. This is notable, if only because so much of your life has been recorded. Moments far less consequential than this. You're in Connor's fourth birthday. A school performance. You play a scared rabbit. Your only line.
11: I think we're lost.
12: Don't worry, we'll just go back where we came.
13: Which way did we come?
10: A house party when you were 16, when you first began to record yourself.
14: I review people and I talk to them about whatever I want to talk about. And since it's about like me and it's about things I do, like I figure I should record this.
10: There is a price for what we choose to remember and what we choose to forget. If you had known how this would all turn out, maybe you would have recorded everything. Or if you'd known the cost, maybe you would not have recorded anything at all. On February 15th, 2020, your brother calls you to ask if you want to look for your birth father. But there is no record of that call. There is, however, a recording of the call you make a few days later.

0: Hello?
1: Hey, brother.
0: Hey, what's up?
1: Nothing. My phone is at 10%, by the way.
0: That's cool. I don't feel like talking on the phone very long. I'm tired.
1: So I'm recording. I hope that is okay.
0: Oh, really? Okay.
1: Yeah.
0: All right. That's cool. Are you recording because you want to talk about dad stuff?
1: Yeah, well, not just because of that, but yeah. I
0: Okay.
1: thought that's what you wanted to talk about.
0: I have other things on my mind, but I mean, yeah, that's just like a very intense conversation. Can I tell you something crazy that happened today that has nothing to do with him?
2: These days, you rarely know where Connor is until he's already there. You call and he's in Washington with his girlfriend. You call again and he's barely got service. He's trimming weed in Arcata, or he's hopped the train to the Midwest, or he's crashing on a friend's couch in Oakland. Right now, Connor is partying in New Orleans with his girlfriend. Right now, you are pacing around your room in Harlem, staring at a whiteboard where you have scribbled a list of vague to-dos.
0: Today, me and Claire were walking to go get my bike, and we walked by this guy who apparently used to live here. We keep walking, and all of a sudden, like, hear steps, and I look behind.
2: Connor does not like it when you point out your differences. But contrast is the rightful and unavoidable dominion of twins. They're superficial distinctions, the kind of differences strangers point out when you inevitably pull up a photo of Connor after they learn you're a twin. Your tightly coiled curls, Connor's loose wavy hair, Connor's growth spurt at 16, your 5'7", which you say is 5'8". But nothing makes you feel more different from your brother than when he tells you these kinds of stories.
0: And I like turn around, and the f-ing guy is like a block away from us.
1: Whoa.
0: I just had f-ing, like these knives in his hand, and like polishing his knives on his shirt, and like looking at us.
2: The critical difference between you and Connor is this. Long ago, without realizing it, you chose a kind of freedom, the kind that imparts stability and safety, and that you pay for in unsubsidized loans, quarterly job reviews, happy hours with coworkers, boring party conversation, conferences with field practitioners, mid-century modern furniture, boxing classes, and dental checkups. And Connor chose a kind of freedom that comes with land projects, one-off jobs at biker festivals, wide-open mountain ranges from the Union Pacific line, and that he pays for in a persistent smoker's cough, weeks on remote weed farms with fish fans, and being pursued in New Orleans by a guy with a knife.
0: It was just like psycho-ass move. So yeah, that was crazy. That's why I was talking to you.
2: Your brother thinks you are a judgmental normie, and you think he is a judgmental hobo. This is the shared cost of your divergent freedoms. You both pay for your choices with the degree of distance it puts between you. But you do love each other, and you are trying to be better, to be nicer, to be closer. This routine of phone calls, which began a few months ago, is your attempt.
0: I want
1: Drink
0: something to
1: water
0: drink.
1: and eat meals.
0: Yeah, we have a house.
1: All right, I love
0: Yeah,
1: you.
0: we can cook and stuff. All right,
1: Yeah, I know
0: talk
1: you're
0: to you.
1: not like,
0: Talk to you later.
1: eating over a trash fire. Okay, I love you.
0: Okay, there's nothing wrong with that.
2: You do not return to the subject of your birth father tonight. There are no records of phone calls with Connor that week or the next. You assume his impulse to look for your father is a passing one. You doubt you follow up. You went through your phase, of course, the one that you imagine most fatherless teenagers go through, in which your father's absence took on an outsized significance, in which your adolescent brain dissected and disassembled its meaning in relation to your sense of self. Was your fatherlessness why you felt so apart from others? Was his abandonment a sort of permanent wound on your psyche? Only one way to find out. Write a lot of poetry. None of those poems are recorded, thank God. But one vestige remains. A play about two boys waiting to meet their father at a cafe. You wrote it when you were 17. It was called, perhaps a little over precisely, Waiting to Meet Your Father, and was haltingly, painfully acted out by two fellow art students.
3: What if he doesn't show?
4: He will.
3: And if he doesn't,
4: I'll be okay.
2: The central tension of the play is that the two boys are waiting at a cafe to meet their father who they've never known, but he is running late, or maybe he is standing them up. The brothers argue about whether or not they should wait to find out which one it is. One boy is sure it won't be worth it. The other is adamant they stay.
4: Do you think about him a lot?
3: No. Do you?
4: Well, sometimes. Like, we're about to fall asleep. It's usually while I'm not thinking that I think about him the most, you know? It's one of those things where when my mind is just drifting, I'll suddenly start wondering about him, and then I'll have to make myself do something to take my mind off him. The more I think about trying to think about him, the more I end up thinking about him.
2: In the end.
4: Let's go.
3: Are you sure?
4: Yeah.
2: Their father arrives a few moments after they walk out the door. You turned 20. On the eve of this new decade of life, you decided it was not worth it to actively think about your birth father anymore. It was not cool to still feel hurt about it, and so you could choose to feel nothing. And you plan to continue to do so now. You will not sabotage your brother's efforts, but you will not help them either. So you do not follow up with Connor about looking for your father, and Connor does not call. But there are also no records of other calls either. If you had recorded everything, you would hear 3 sessions here with your new work-subsidized teletherapist. The first, an intake session, a concise summarized biography of your life as it relates to your inner problems. You make radio documentaries. You won some awards for this last year.
5: Whew! Wow, hold on, 1 second. There are 2 parts to this speech, and I was going to keep it short, but what the hell, I got gold, so... Yeah.
2: You crave the attention and acknowledgement, and it also repulses you. You work at the most famous newspaper in the world, at one of the biggest shows in the country. Lately, you've been leaving early to see if anyone notices. They don't. You were raised by a loving single mother in the Bay Area.
6: Yikes.
2: You would hear yourself tell your teletherapist that your birth father left before you were born and you've never met him, that you suspect based on nothing more than an elementary understanding of Freud and a few Instagram therapy videos that this is the root of some of your problems, daddy issues. You have a twin brother, but you're not identical. You probably make the same joke you always do, that you're sorry to disappoint your therapist. People are always more excited when they think there's some other version of you out there. Most relevant to your teletherapist, what you would like to fix about yourself. It is mostly one thing, which you are almost embarrassed to admit. You have the sneaking suspicion that you will never fall in love. Your last attempt officially ended the night of your 27th birthday. You and your ex shouting at one another beneath the rattling viaduct of the M line. Your ex saying, "It's been 2 years. You need to get over me. I got over you in a week." "I know," you said. "I know," even though you didn't know. That is as far as you get. Your therapist calls it quits at the start of the pandemic. You build fortresses of routine to keep the mania of your confinement from creeping in. You quit smoking, start running. You record your phone calls. You tell yourself it's for a project you hope to make one day about this historic moment.
7: Hi, Lenny. How are you?
8: Hello.
2: Your aunt and your mom have been living together in Portland since quarantine began.
7: I'm back. Your mom is back. She's here.
8: You're back.
7: She's here. So does it go from bear to otter and then to something else? Or does it, is it just
8: it's bear? It's not like
7: otter?
8: An evolution. It's just different groups.
7: Okay. Twinks are a totally different category, right?
2: This is your favorite kind of call. You get stoned and curl up in bed with the phone balanced on your cheek. You are still, at 27, like most children. You like to hear stories of the world before you were in it, of your mother before she was your mother, like when her and your aunt were strippers at the New Century Theater in San Francisco.
8: And what did you dance to? And what did my mom dance to?
7: I would dance to Bob Dylan a lot, actually.
6: Mm-hmm.
7: Believe
6: yes,
7: it or not,
6: actually.
7: But so did your mom.
6: Well, yeah, but his Christian album. I'm going to scandalize your nephew now. Your auntie did like the schoolgirl thing. Let's just be honest.
7: Let's just be honest. Yeah.
6: Yeah. Mm-hmm.
8: Creepy, but I won't think about that.
7: I know. You think about it, super creepy.
6: I want to warn you that my phone is
7: You know what? I'm going to go upstairs and get the cord. But I have to look at this message from your brother.
9: Okay, now's your chance, Sarah. Your mom's going upstairs.
8: No, quick. Did you ever meet my birth father?
9: Yeah.
8: And what was your general impression?
9: He was okay. I only met your birth father a couple of times. I remember I met him once at the Zeitgeist. And he was really hella tall, for one thing. He was cute. He was, like, handsome.
2: Your mother is not exactly withholding about your father. She answers the questions if you ask them, which you did a lot when you were a teenager. Your origin story has remained consistent, but unsatisfyingly brief. Your father was a line cook. He played in a rockabilly band. They met at a bar called the Zeitgeist, dated for a while. She got pregnant. He wasn't ready to be a father. She decided to keep you. For a while, she exchanged letters with his mother. But your mom says she was always justifying his choice to not be involved in your lives, so they stopped communicating. Your mother tells you his name, but says she can't remember how it's spelled.
9: Yeah, I met him a couple of times. He seemed nice. He was nice to me. He was polite. He was, like, clearly trying to, like, make a good impression on me because I was, like, your mom's friend. Yeah, and he was very tall.
2: The pandemic inspires inexplicable life choices. Some friends buzz their hair. Others experiment with sobriety. You move to Los Angeles. You are surprised to find that your next door neighbors, a young white couple, rarely return your greetings. You live in the heart of a gentrifying Central American neighborhood. When you speak to the cashier at the corner store in Spanish, she responds in English. You want to tell her that you're not like the rest of them. Your grandmother is from Santa Ana. You couldn't have afforded to live here a few years ago. You moved here to be closer to something. You're just not sure what or how. Connor is driving his truck up and down the Pacific Coast Highway. He's waiting to be called in to the wildfires. But so far, nobody has called, and he spent the summer sleeping in his truck. On April 18th, 2021, a little over a year after he first calls you to ask to look for your father, he texts you a series of screenshots. They're of an exchange between him and someone from a DNA testing website, a distant relative. You bought a kit for your family a few years ago and forgot about it. In the exchange, Connor asks if there's someone in this distant relative's family with your birth father's name. Yes, in fact, says the stranger. A few days later, Connor receives your birth father's first and last name, for the first time, spelled correctly. When you search your birth father's name in public records, it returns a result in Los Angeles, in a suburb 40 minutes away from you.
8: I mean, how do you feel about it?
10: I feel good about it. Yeah, I feel good about it.
8: I feel like the first day that we kind of got that info, I was like, I'm kind of excited.
2: It has been a long time since you've heard Connor excited about anything. It's sweet and unnerving. To say no would be disappointing for him, a betrayal of your attempts towards closeness. But the thought of meeting your birth father inspires very little feeling in you, besides a nascent hope that you might finally finish a project.
8: I mean, do you feel like that, like if you met him, that do you feel like you won't get anything out of it?
10: I guess I'm just like trying to figure out like what, you know, like I feel like we're both almost 30, you know? Where it's just like, yeah. What is this guy going to tell us about ourselves that we don't already know?
8: I hear you, because it's like, I'm not interested. It's like, I don't really give a about, I mean, I do give a I do give a about meeting him. I don't like, I don't know. Do you ever like look in the mirror and like say like think about dad or like dad, but our biological dad?
10: Yeah. Yeah, definitely.
8: You ever like, it's like I find myself always looking.

0: like he could be related to us, maybe.
1: Yeah, I saw one that maybe did. But I was like, damn, he's pretty ugly. I don't know.
2: Is it the guy with the black hair and the sunglasses on?
1: Yeah, that guy. I was like, is that really mom's type before she started dating really boring dudes?
3: You have not told your mother about any of this, and you're not sure you will. It is very different, you think, to ask questions about your birth father than to meet him.
1: And I'm curious about what his life is at.
2: Yeah.
1: I also hope he's ballin'. No, I'm just kidding.
3: Suddenly, it's June again, almost exactly 1 year since you arrived to Los Angeles. One night, you will absentmindedly Google your father's name and Los Angeles. The screen will populate with the same buzz cut guy with gas station sunglasses, but now there are two new images. The first is a man standing beside a barber chair. He looks like he was ripped from a Time magazine article from the 50s. Tall, a pencil mustache, slick back hair. There's an interview with him. He owns the barber shop. He grew up in California, moved to Los Angeles in the mid-90s. Before he was a barber, he says,
4: he was a cook.
3: The second image is of him standing in front of the shop. It looks familiar. You will type the address into Google Maps. You ate dinner across the street from the shop 2 nights ago. You will type in your address to measure the distance between you and this barber shop. A short, nearly straight line will appear, and an estimated arrival time from your apartment. 5 minutes.

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3: So this is a business of people with grit. And right now, the tough time.
4: My electric bill is so high, it's higher than my mortgage payment.
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0: This is American Life. Our story today from Sarah Quevedo continues.
8: Hello?
9: You've read that there are several theories about the origins of language.
8: Yeah, so I'm going to be in and out. I'm like in this weird bunker room right now. I think it's where like people who work the crew of Amtrak sleep.
10: Got you. So should you not be in there talking on the phone?
8: No, I don't think it matters.
9: One theory suggests we learn to communicate by imitating nature. Another says we learned through song.
10: No, I just mean to be considerate of other people. Oh, okay. Well, then that's fine. I wasn't sure if there were. Sorry.
8: I'm not talking to you on the phone. While people are sleeping.
10: I'll talk to you soon. If you're going to be an ass.
8: Don't have that bad judgment of me. I'm talking on the phone in front of people who are sleeping. That's a ridiculous thing to think.
10: I know.
9: These theories of language suggest that either suddenly or over a long period of time, primordial grunts and hums evolved into words. And words allowed us to hunt and pass on knowledge, to gather food and stay safe, to share beliefs and traditions, to express feeling, and connect.
10: Connor, I was just trying to be lighthearted. You don't need to be such a drama queen about it.
8: I think you're being judgmental.
10: I was, Connor.
8: But,
10: Connor,
8: I'm over it. It's a small thing. It's a small thing. Drop it.
10: Yeah, it's a small thing.
8: Can we drop it?
10: A big thing by
8: can we drop it?
10: You can drop it.
8: I am dropping it.
10: Good, I'm dropping it too. Do you want to hear about all the work that I did for you? Or

0: Should we move on?
1: It's hard to believe that this conversation between you and Connor is the culmination of epochs of human development. And that's because a stubborn, critical defect is demonstrated in your and Connor's exchange. That no matter how language evolves, no matter how we choose to use it, there's always a chance that somewhere between thinking, speaking, and hearing, our intention and meaning will be lost.
0: It's not a big deal.
2: Let's move on.
3: We both apologize. Let's move on.
0: So,
1: on your computer screen are 7 discrete tabs tucked next to your work email. They've been open since last night. The first tab, the article about your birth father's barbershop that you found yesterday.
0: You said the shop is nearby. Do you know what kind of shop he had?
3: It's a barbershop.
0: Oh, he's a barber.
1: The second, third, and fourth tabs are a mosaic of images from Google, Facebook, and Yelp. There's your birth father, standing behind the barber chair, or behind the wheel of a classic Cadillac. There he is, in a tiki bar, or squinting into the sun, his pencil mustache, his eyebrows, and the slits of his eyes, creating 5 distinct planes across his face. His pompadour catches an errant sun ray.
0: Yeah, I mean, he's like a rockabilly dude, which is a big red flag to me just in general.
1: The fifth tab is the map with directions to his barbershop. A short, nearly straight line measures the distance between you. 5 minutes.
0: He's right there next to you. That's so wild, actually, that it's kind of like baffling.
1: The sixth tab is the barbershop's Yelp reviews, in which your father is rated from a scale of 0 to 5 stars, with additional notes included. He averages about 4.1. According to the anecdotal evidence in these reviews, he is either the nicest or the worst man they've ever met. He is unforgiving of lateness, condescending, rude, a quote, complete ass, or fastidious, a perfectionist, the best men's barber in town.
0: Here's a really good picture of his face that I can see up close.
3: Mm-hmm.
0: The one where he's standing behind the barber chair. Wow. Wow. That's our daddy right there. I see you in him.

0: Thanks for doing all the hard work finding all that.
1: No, thank you. I love you.
0: You're welcome, I guess. I don't know what you're thanking me for.
1: Well, you're the one who found the name, so...
0: I mean, it's
1: not all my work.
0: I know it's not, but thank you.
1: All right.
0: Yeah, I love you.
1: All right. I love you too, brother. Let me keep in the loop.
0: Yeah, I'll text you tonight. Bye.
1: Okay. All right. Love you. Bye.
0: See you later. Bye.
2: It's summer in Los Angeles, 2021. You are 28 years old, and you have a routine. You wake up, you answer an endless stream of work emails and Slack messages, which fill you with an unearned rage and dread. You smoke weed, which relaxes you or puts you on edge with no in-between. You cook chicken and coconut rice and eat it standing at the wall-mounted table in your narrow kitchen. Sometimes, your friend Sarah picks you up, and you drive around LA, attempting to commit to memory the geography around you. You forget it by the time you've walked through the front door. You smoke a cigarette in the parking lot behind your apartment. You scroll on Instagram. You swipe on dating apps.
3: I'm going to record myself on Tinder because that is what I have been doing lately.
2: You can't say exactly what you're looking for. It's easier to say what you are not.
3: Bio says, hiking, comma, gym. 5'9". No. 1,000 miles away. No. No. Meh. A little vanilla. No. No.
2: You don't want to date an artist, too earnest. You don't want to date a banker or a real estate agent. And frankly, bankers and real estate agents don't really want to date you either. Your teeth are slightly crooked. You have never in your adult life seen your abs without yanking the pouch down on your stomach. Also, you're bad with money.
3: His job is entrepreneur, which the is an entrepreneur. I'm going to say no.
2: No athletes. You smoke and drink and do drugs that keep you from waking up before sunrise.
3: He plays golf with his friends. Yeah, this is not going to work. Just a picture with no bad vibes today. Text over it. No, thank you.
2: You don't want to date someone who only has white friends, but you're also afraid to date someone who is so connected to their cultural background that you feel like a white person in comparison, with your unplaceable face, Afro, and Gaelic name.
3: Far leftist progressive. Oh, okay, and hella cute. Well, this is the funniest part too, is that like you get all in your head about saying yes, saying no, and then they never swipe for you. So it's sort of a useless exercise.
4: Hello, baby.
5: Hi, Mama.
4: How are you?
5: Good. How are you doing?
4: I'm doing good. I saw your brother yesterday. It was super sweet.
5: There you are.
4: Hello? Yeah.
5: Yeah.
4: So, how are you feeling about what he wants to do?
2: The truth is, you don't feel anything about meeting your father. You know that in theory, this is big. You're about to meet someone who once meant something to you, and now means something else. But you won't be sure what until he's in front of you.
5: I don't know. It's cool. I don't know. I don't know how. Like, I mean, how do I feel about it? It's hard to say, you know.
4: Well, I love you guys, and I hope that you get what you need from it. And I'm glad you're doing it together.
2: You find an email address on the barbershop's website. You click into the always open email tab on your computer and start a new message. Your first words to your birth father will forever be archived in your inbox between updates to your credit score, calendar reminders of work deadlines, and your lease renewal. The cursor ticks an even measure on the blank draft. This blank space must be filled with something specific. A particular alchemy must take place, a certain tone struck. Whatever fills this space must be firm, but not aggressive. Humble, but not shrinking.
0: Do you have any idea how to start?
5: How about, hello, I know this is a bit out of the blue,
6: but I'm sending this message on behalf of my brother and I. We think you are our biological father.
0: Start with that preface thing you're talking about. We're not looking to get anything from you.
6: How about this? I know this is a bit out of the blue, but I'm sending this message on behalf of my brother and I. We think you are our biological father. We're not...
0: That sounds so formal and weird.
6: We don't need anything from you. We're not asking for anything.
0: I might want to ask him for something. I'll be like, hey, can you pay for my schooling?
6: Connor, please don't ruin this before we've even had the chance to meet him. Please.
0: I won't. Yeah, it still sounds formal. It still sounds like,
6: what do you?
0: We love to talk, blah, blah, blah, blah, blah. But you could be like, we think that you might be our biological father, whatever. We were really hoping that we could meet you and fill in the blank, something personal.
6: We're both nearly 30.
0: Yeah.
6: And have always wondered about who you were.
0: Yeah, that sounds good to me. Does that sound good to you?
6: Yeah, I'm sending it.
0: All right.
6: Ready? Three?
0: Yeah. Smash that mother button. Sorry. Yeah, okay. I'm ready. You can count down if you want.
6: What should I put as the subject line?
0: Say, like, Happy Father's Day.
6: Papa, can you hear me? No. are you my daddy?
0: long lost kid in search of biological father.
6: It's a long subject. Not just
0: dad? Question mark.
6: I'm just gonna put a hello from Connor and Sarah. How about that?
0: Reaching out.
6: All right. One. Two, three. All right, I did it.
0: Nice. Now we wait.
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7: This American Life. We are in the middle of excerpts from Sarah Quevedo's new series, Reaching Out. Let's pick up where we left off.
12: You wait 4 days to hear back, but nothing. There's no way to know the message was received, that it didn't end up in a spam folder, or that a coworker didn't delete it, assuming it was a phishing scam. But the notion of these possibilities is enough to convince you that it's worth reaching out once more. So, you call the shop.
13: Hello?
0: Hello?
13: Hi.
12: He's in the bathroom, says the voice on the other end of the line.
13: So it's Sayre, S-A-Y-R-E, yeah, and Connor, C-O-N-N-O-R.
12: You leave your names and number.
13: Sure, it's 510.
0: What do you think? Do you think he's actually in the bathroom?
13: I don't know. It's like one of those things that could be true, but it also could be a really lame excuse, and it's hard to know.
0: Yeah. Well, if he calls you tonight, you just let me know.
13: Yeah, I will.
12: You don't hear back, and you don't call back either. You and Connor don't even discuss it. It seems to go without saying that to reach out a third time with no response would be pathetic. Sometimes in the weeks after, you find yourself driving past your father's shop. You peer through the window, hoping to catch his face. It's not that it particularly matters to you. You've just become habituated to looking for him.

0: You've gone out alone again tonight. In the months since quarantine was lifted, this has become your weekend routine. You stay out at your neighborhood bar until close, with your back to the wall and your eyes on the door. You're waiting for someone to walk in who will change the course of your evening. Hours pass like this, lost continents floating at the bottom of your pint glass. At an interval of every hour, you ask the universe for a sign that it's time to go home. But if it's sent, you're too busy watching the door to notice.
1: All right. I am walking home. I'm drunk.
0: Last call is over. Now you're stumbling home. Feeling bad for yourself, of course.
1: Thought that... stupidly. Thought that if I... went to the nearby gay bar next to my house that I might meet someone, but no.
0: You're on Santa Monica Boulevard now. The leather bar you visit on other nights, sometimes the same night, is to your left. You won't go in tonight. You're already too drunk. This circuit is your Bermuda Triangle, and somewhere along the vertices, you black out. The only evidence of whoever is navigating your body is in these recordings.
1: Nothing's nothing. It's all bull. All of it.
2: To attempt to intuit what bull you are referring to from this side of the veil is impossible. Could be anything. The bull of this age, this time. The bullshit of leaving your home only to find that the world is exactly as you left it, but with more rules, more distance, more death and indifference. The bullshit of risking disease waiting for someone to notice you at a bar. The bullshit of knowing that's a waste of time. The bullshit of wanting it anyway. The bullshit of steeling yourself against disappointment by expecting nothing, only to find yourself still disappointed when nothing is exactly what you receive. And then this, whatever this is.
1: I think I'm gonna pee.
2: Tomorrow's headache creeping in as you piss behind a tree. Same bull. Your bull. Followed by a bean burrito at 7-Eleven.
1: Same bull. Every day. Same every day. Nothing matters.

0: Connor and you know there is only one option left. You have to go and meet your father in person. But you haven't talked much since calling your father's shop, and choosing a date is an overture in your conversation with no resolution.
1: How's it going?
2: What are you doing?
1: Good. I just woke up a bit ago. I'm going to take a shower.
2: Oh, nice. You just woke up?
1: A little bit ago.
2: It's 1:30.
1: I know.
2: That's crazy.
1: You never sent me dates.
2: I know, because a bunch of things happened.
1: Which, why I was calling you about.
2: Anyway, dude. I'm really distracted. I'm sorry.
1: I know. Why did you call me? Why did you do something else? You want to just...
2: You can tell.
1: Just tell me. Yeah, but finish one thing and then do the other. Don't do both at the same time. Just choose one thing and then do the other.
2: You're grumpy.
1: I am grumpy.
2: Not my fault.
1: It's not your fault, but don't call people while you're doing other things.
2: You want to talk at a better time when you're less hungover.
1: Yeah, I've been trying to get a date from you for like the last 2 weeks. So just tell me.
2: I know. Well, Sarah, it's really f***ing hard with what I do for work. I don't think you really understand that, and I don't blame you for it. It's just like there's like an understanding of seasonal work that I don't think you get. But it's like you really like. You just like kind of put your life on the line and really hope that you get work. You know, I don't have as much freedom as you in some sense.
1: I mean, do you want to do it? I guess like that's the thing I want to figure out.
2: Do I want to?
1: Do you want to do it? Like, I guess we have to see him. Like, I don't know. Like, what are we going to do? Like, go up to him and like, what are we going to get out of that? You know?
2: I don't know. I mean, I just want to talk to him. I want to meet him. I want to know his health problems. I want to know his family's. You know, I don't know. Just basic things like that. See what he's like. If he's cool. If he likes to party. I don't know. You don't know. Definitely a story. What do you want out of it?
0: Connor wants to meet your father on the most physical plane. Cash, genetics, ancestry. You're not sure what you want. It's hard to say without knowing what you can ask for.
1: I don't know if I want anything out of it.
2: Yeah. I think that's okay too. But, you know, I guess if you don't want to do it, I'm not going to do it either. You know, I'll do it if you want to do it.
1: I want to do it because you want to do it. So
2: I said, I guess we'll both do it.
0: One day, you find yourself standing across the street from your birth father's shop. You don't intend to show up. It's as if you've come out of a trance. You look up, and you're there. The fall's high sun beats down on your shoulders as you stare through the window.
3: Did you see him?
1: Mm-hmm. I smoked a cigarette and watched him work.
3: What was that like for you?
0: You watch what you believe is your father's silhouette. His hands working over the client's head. 4 months since you emailed, 4 months since you called, and all you have to show for it is this impotent act.
1: And I felt sort of like, you can't be to me, you know? I'm like, you can't affect me, you can't stop me from being here, you know? And I guess maybe a little hurt too, like the feeling of like, oh wow, like you're just like, continuing to live your life like you always have, you know. Like I did think about the fact that we like sent him an email and gave him a call and left our number, and that he's like, you know, still gets to live his life like he's like nothing is different, you know.
0: The reason language so often fails us, despite eons of development, is not that we fail to choose the right words or that others stop short of hearing and then comprehending us. but that another, more honest meaning is forged between and apart from what we say, in silence. Silence, unlike language, cannot be improved upon. It has its own clarifying syntax. It reveals what we are too afraid to put into words. It is in these ellipses that our full intention and meaning are revealed. And perhaps it is our unwillingness to accept what silence declares, where our suffering truly begins.
3: So you want to confront him. What is it that you want to, what do you want to achieve with the confrontation?
1: I just want him to know that we exist and that, yeah, and that it hurts that he didn't acknowledge us, but also that we'll be fine without him.
3: By saying those things, you feel like what? Like what will happen?
1: I don't know. I guess in a weird way, like I feel like I will be able to like get over my issues. you know, like okay. I feel like, yeah, I feel like it'll be like I, you know, it's like I can finally move past that one thing, you know?

0: You write your message on a blank sheet of printer paper torn in half. Of all of your attempted correspondences, this one is the most to the point. Name and intention. Why bother with anything else? Hi, you write. We're your sons. We've tried reaching out to you. We'd like to meet you. We've booked your 5 o'clock appointment. We'll be waiting across the street in front of the cafe and would love to speak. Connor and Sayre.
1: I'm gonna write his name on the front.
2: Yeah.
1: I mean, the thing is, too, is what if he's right there?
2: I mean, we're gonna hand it to him.
1: Yeah.
2: So he is gonna be right there.
1: How are you gonna do that?
0: You have booked your birth father's last appointment of the day at his barber shop. When he calls you up for your haircut, you'll hand him the note, telling him to meet you across the street.
1: How are you gonna do that?
2: Walk up to him and go. You're like, hi, we're your 5 o'clock. I'm your 5 o'clock. One of us will have to do it. I'm your 5 o'clock. Hand it to him and then we'll walk out.
1: Do you want to do that?
2: I can do it. Do you want to do it?
1: No.
2: Okay.
1: Not at all.
0: It's spring of 2022 in Los Angeles. You are 29 years old. It's been nearly a year since you first sent your email to your birth father asking to meet. Nearly 2 years to the day since Connor first called you and asked to look for your birth father. Now your brother is here in front of you, hunched in front of the mirror, pulling his hair into two loose braids.
2: It's 4:23 p.m.
3: We should probably get going.
2: Yeah, we should get going because we're going to need time to park and stuff too. You ready, Connor?
3: Yeah. Just make sure I have everything.
0: You're both quiet as you walk out the door,

0: How are you feeling?
1: I'm scared. I'm nervous.
0: Yeah. What are you nervous about?
1: That he's gonna be mean.
0: Yeah. Well, he doesn't really have the right to be mean.
1: Yeah, but that doesn't stop anyone from being mean.
0: No, I know. But I don't know. I mean, I feel defensive of you. So if he was mean to us, I think about it as he's mean to you, where I'd care more, I guess.
1: That's mostly what I'm afraid of, him being mean to you, too. I don't really care what he says to me. I don't want him to hurt you.
0: Same here.
2: You pull down the driveway and onto the mile that separates you from your birth father. This street is ordinary to you now. In the nearly 2 years you have lived here, you have driven it hundreds of times, walked it, drunk, sweaty, in the rain. You've kissed strangers on this street, at midnight, mouth full of ash.
1: What time is it?
0: It's 4:34. Okay. Okay. Well, we're outside of it. This somehow got so much harder now that we're here.
2: You are now 20 minutes early, which gives Connor time to reconsider the plan entirely.
0: Do you think we should try? I know we plan on doing the note, but do you think that we should call him?
1: Yeah, but we already tried calling.
0: But we call his barbershop and be like, hey, I got an appointment for him at 5:00. We'll say, yeah, sure, let me check.
1: And then what? Say then, exactly what's in the note. Say we're outside.
0: Hey, yeah, this is your son's.
1: What if he hangs up?
0: Then we go in there.
1: And do what?
0: We'd say, you. I don't know. I'm okay with doing that. I've always wanted to say you to Dad. Do you want to go in together? Would that make you feel better about it?
1: I mean, if you want to, I'm done.
0: I want him to look at us in the case that he decides that he doesn't want to deal with it, so that he can at least do it once. If he decides to avoid conversation with us, at least going in there and him seeing our face, I can be like, hey, I'm here, and I see you.

0: Okay. 2 minutes. One minute till five. Okay. You ready?
1: You?
0: As ready as I can be.
2: The first words your birth father ever says to you. Do you have an appointment?
0: Yeah, 5.
2: You sit down and wait your turn. You can barely get yourself to look up at him. You fix your eyes first on the wine-colored tiles, then the client's sneakers, slack against the footrest, the shapeless, oversized black barber's tarp. Then, your father's hands as he trims stray hairs, chatting easily over the jazz music playing softly over the speakers. The walls are lined with framed photographs of what you assume were once famous Hollywood actors, whose faces you do not recognize and names you do not know. In the corner, the magazine rack full of vintage Playboy magazines. Your birth father brushes clean his client's forehead and nape with a blonde duster brush, says goodbye cheerily. He glances over at you and Connor and then calmly walks to the back door of the shop. He disappears for 5 seconds. Then 10, then 15. He returns with a broom and slowly, methodically, sweeps the hair into a dustbin and then the trash. You imagine everything leading up to this moment from his point of view. Today, he woke up, probably had a coffee, kissed his wife goodbye, drove to work, attended to some regulars, made small talk about the relief of 70-degree weather or the impending invasion of Ukraine as he lined up their beards and hairlines. Took a quick lunch break, scrolled on Facebook on his phone. 10 minutes ago, he probably looked up at the clock, saw two young guys walk in, and felt a wave of relief. The last customers. As he finished sweeping the hair into a bin, he was probably hit with the feeling of relaxation that comes with knowing that the day is nearly done. Now, he calls those boys up to the chair. One of them, the curly-haired one, who can barely look him in the eye, pulls a note from his pocket and hands it to him. His name is written on the front. And both boys walk out, wordlessly. And now, what has been, up until this moment, a very ordinary day, has become a monumental one in just a few seconds.

0: So what you just heard was made of excerpts from the first three episodes of Reaching Out. The podcast comes from Futuro and KCRW. We are right now leaving off the story in the middle of episode three, and I really encourage you to go hear what is about to happen. Some big, big turns are right ahead. It's very satisfying. Then episode four comes out later this week, and you can actually listen to all six episodes right now if you subscribe to Futuro Plus. Reaching Out is produced, written, and sound designed by Sarah Quevedo, editing by Maria Garcia, original music by Lucy Little, mixed by Stephanie LeBeau, executive produced by Maria Garcia and Marlon Bishop. The people who put our show together today include Nadia Raymond, who produced this episode, Adrian Lilly, Tobin Lowe, Andrea Marks, Stone Nelson, Ruthie Petito, Anthony Roman, Ruby Schwartz, Lily Sullivan, Francis Swanson, Christopher Sutala, Joey Whitaker, and Diane Wu. Our managing editor, Sarah Abdurrahman, our senior editors, David Kestenbaum and Nancy Updike. Our executive editor is Emmanuel Berry. 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Thanks as always to our program's co-founder, Mr. Troy Malatia. You know, whenever he returns from lunch, this is what he says to me. I don't know what to make of it.
1: I'm back. Your mommy's back.
0: Thanks, I guess. I'm Ira Glass. Back next week with more stories of This American Life. 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
9: From WHYY in Philadelphia, this is Fresh Air. I'm Tanya Mosley in Los Angeles. Today, Michael Douglas. He's one of the most recognizable actors of our time. But in 1987, many still knew him as Kirk Douglas's son. That same year, he starred in Fatal Attraction and Wall Street, and his role as Gorton Gekko won him the Oscar for Best Actor.
10: And when I went up and received my Oscar for Wall Street, I thanked my father because I finally felt that I was out of his shadow. Mm. Those two pictures in that year was when I felt I was my own man.
9: But behind the accolades, Douglas was struggling, drinking heavily and using cocaine. In his new memoir, One Hell of a Ride, Douglas looks back at what his success cost him and what it finally took to change. And TV critic David Bianculli reviews a new miniseries adapted from John Steinbeck's East of Eden, starring Florence Pugh.
11: Live from NPR News in Washington, I'm Ryland Barton. President Trump signed an executive order today to try and lower diesel fuel costs. NPR's Franco Ordonez. Trump signed the order during a campaign rally in Nebraska.
12: President Trump told the audience in the middle of agriculture country that he was signing the order to help farmers. The rising cost of fuel has been a significant challenge for Republicans heading into the midterms. Prices for diesel used by trucks have been hit particularly hard due to the wars in both Iran and Ukraine. The president did not share details, but the order is expected to expand access to diesel, including so-called red dye diesel fuel, which is used by the agriculture industry and not subject to the same state and federal highway taxes as regular diesel. A number of states, including Texas, Alabama, Arkansas, Louisiana, and Kentucky, have recently taken steps on their own to provide relief from continued high prices at the pump. Franco Ordonez, NPR News.
11: The Supreme Court began a new term today with a significant case on climate change. Also on the docket, religious rights, the Second Amendment, and immigration. NPR's Nina Totenberg has more on the court's agenda.
13: The number of emergency appeals during the Trump administration has ballooned, while the number of fully briefed and argued cases has plummeted. And the result of all that is that the Trump administration has managed, at least in the short run, to block most of the lower court decisions it doesn't like. That said, of course, the court will be hearing lots of fully briefed and argued cases. In addition, big test cases on immigration, guns, religion, climate change, and of course, the upcoming election is likely to make at least a guest appearance.
11: NPR's Nina Totenberg reporting. The White House did not allow reporters from Politico to fly on Air Force One today. It comes as Politico and President Trump are in active litigation over the news outlet's right to cover him. NPR's Juliana Kim reports.
14: A Politico spokesperson confirmed to NPR that the publication was excluded from Monday's press pool, which refers to a group of reporters traveling with the president. Politico, along with CNN and MS Now, was barred from the White House last month before they filed a lawsuit and a judge ordered the Trump administration to temporarily restore access. The outlets accused Trump of retaliating because of what he says is unfavorable coverage of him. In a statement, the White House said traveling with the president on Air Force One is a privilege, not a right. The next hearing on the case is scheduled for Thursday. Juliana Kim, NPR News.
11: The Canadian press projects the separatist Parti Québécois has won Quebec's provincial election. The party has promised another referendum on independence from Canada, though the party leader says he would wait until President Trump's no longer in office. Alberta voters have a referendum on separation from Canada in 2 weeks. U.S. stocks rose near their records today. You're listening to NPR News from Washington. Writing advocacy group PEN America says there were nearly 12,000 book bans in public schools over the past year, the highest since tracking began 5 years ago. Stephen King remains one of the most banned author for the second year. Many bans occur in Florida and Texas. A student protest movement continues in France with scattered but intense violence. NPR's Eleanor Beardsley reports more than 700 police and 200 young people have been injured.
15: More than 6,000 people have been arrested, though most released, since last week when peaceful student protests against degraded facilities and a lack of teachers took a violent turn. The right is largely blaming the students and denouncing a lack of authority. A news crew from BFM Television was trapped inside a school as young masked men set fire to it. We are under siege, says the reporter. Others say the police are too violent. In a tragic incident in the northern city of Lens, a 15-year-old lost his hand when he picked up a tear gas canister that exploded. Students are calling for a massive protest march in Paris Tuesday. Left-wing unions are calling on their members to march with the students to protect them from the police. Eleanor Beardsley, NPR News, Paris.
11: The NBA is experimenting with a smart basketball that has a Bluetooth sensor in it and can collect data for use in real-time officiating decisions. The league said the information from the Wilson-developed balls will be for research only and not affect calls made during those games. The technology will only be used during the preseason. I'm Ryland Barton. This is NPR News from Washington.
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18: This is Fresh Air. I'm Tanya Mosley. My guest today, Oscar-winning actor and producer Michael Douglas, has spent much of his career playing men consumed by money, ambition, sex, and control. As Gordon Gekko in Wall Street, he made greed is good a catchphrase, and Fatal Attraction and Basic Instinct, desire turns dangerous. And in The War of the Roses, marriage becomes warfare. And in Traffic, the drug war reaches a father's own family. In his new memoir, One Hell of a Ride, Michael Douglas writes that playing these flawed American men wasn't exactly a stretch. He grew up the son of Kirk Douglas, one of the biggest movie stars of his generation. Michael won his first Oscar for producing One Flew Over the Cuckoo's Nest, a film his father had spent years trying to make so he could star in it. And when Michael later won an Oscar for acting in Wall Street, he thanked his father for helping a son step out of a shadow. But the memoir also looks at what was happening off screen. A troubled first marriage, affairs, rehab, stage 4 cancer, and the addiction and legal troubles of his oldest son, Cameron. Michael tells that story through 12 of his films, tracing the moments when his work and his private life collided. And Michael Douglas, welcome to Fresh Air.
10: Thank you, Tanya, and thank you so much for a lovely introduction.
18: This was a book that I really enjoyed. Thank you so much for writing it. And, you know, for millions of people, your father was larger than life. He was Spartacus. And you spend a big portion of this book talking about what that meant for you. And you write that when you were young, he was just out of reach. What did that distance actually look like for you when you were a kid?
10: Well, Dad was overwhelming. He just simply as a person, he had an energy, a physical strength, a tenacity that was very unique. And then as he grew and his career grew and Spartacus led the army and the Vikings when he walked across the oars and the Westerns when he drew a gun faster than anybody else, he seemed like an impossible man to match. And I think both of my brother and I, there was a question and an issue of how can we ever be the man that our father is. He was making 5 to 6 movies a year, was really overwhelmed with the pressure and with his guilt of having divorced my mother when I was 5 and my brother Joel was 3. And so when we saw him, because we were growing up on the East Coast with my mother, and when we'd come out to see my father, he was so guilt-ridden about not being the father that he had hoped to be, because his father had totally ignored him and given him no attention growing up. So there was a degree of pressure when we came together that he meant well, but there was such an intensity about him that it made it awkward. Mm-hmm. He was also of that generation that physically corrected behavior. And so
18: he would hit you guys. I mean,
10: he would hit us. Yeah, he would hit
18: us.
10: Corporal punishment. My mother had the hairbrush, and that was a generation, you know, that wasn't so unusual. So the early years were tentative. We admired him, but were slightly afraid of him.
18: Your mother, Diana Dill, had her own acting career, and when you were about 5, she and your father separated, and she married Bill Derrett, who was an actor, writer, and producer. And there's a moment that you write about when one day you guys are talking, and suddenly you realize he's actually listening to you, and you become emotional. Why did you become emotional?
10: What happened, and I realized, and because of my early experiences with my father, I was used to people not listening to me. And I looked up at him in his eyes, and I saw a man who was listening to what I had to say. And Bill turned out to be a wonderful surrogate father who my father greatly admired and called him that. He said, Bill was your surrogate father, and I'm eternally grateful for the responsibilities he took in raising you.
19: You tell some really great stories about your origin growing up. There's a particular story you tell when you're 21 years old and you're finding yourself. You are out there in the world. You're actually in college. Your father gives you $10,000 and told you from then on that you were on your own. He also had given you 2 Italian leather suitcases. Yeah. What did you discover you could do with those suitcases?
10: Right. So I turned 21 and dad said, all right, son. And he gave me a bond, a $10,000 bond, which I was very grateful for. And I know a lot of other people out there didn't have that opportunity. But he said, you're on your own. So good luck. And I said, well, Dad, I'm very grateful. But, you know, I'm in college and, you know, tuition and expenses. And so one of the major transitions that had happened to me in going to college at the University of California at Santa Barbara, after having kind of grown up in the East Coast, going to private schools, prep schools, all boys schools. You know, many, many schools have a college advisor when you're in high school. And they have these brochures. And I stopped at one of the brochures. It said on the top, Campus by the Sea. And then underneath of it was a picture of a guy walking down the beach carrying a surfboard with 2 girls in 2-piece bathing suits, you know? So I was like, whoa, I want to go there. And of course, Dad was very happy because he thought, isn't that wonderful? My son wants to be closer to me. And within the first year that I was out there, I started sliding into the artist section. And by my second year, I became a full-fledged hippie. And all the wonderful flower child qualities that still remind me what a special, magical time that was. And, of course, one of them was marijuana. So that was the background that was going on, and I'm still trying to financially get by. And then I realized that my father had one Christmas given me these beautiful, soft leather Italian suitcases. And each suitcase could fit 22 kilograms of marijuana in it. And so I would go back on the holidays back east to see my mother after paying maybe, I think it was like $70, $75 a kilo for the marijuana in California.
19: You became a drug dealer.
10: I became a drug dealer. I became a drug dealer. I did. And I would take these 44 kilos back and sell them like $500. And that was how I was able to get through all that. But it was a story which I didn't tell for years. But Dad kept telling my brothers, Joel and Peter and Eric, you know, look at your oldest brother. He's never asked for anything. You know, he just, and I was in my 30s finally. I said, Dad, I've got a story I've got to tell you. And I told him this, and I still remember, and his mouth dropped. I said, I just want you to know that, you know, but you kind of beat up on the kids about, you know, their needing, but the reason, this is the reason why I didn't need any money.
19: You tell some great background stories of the people that became your lifelong friends around this time. You meet Danny DeVito, and you guys were part of this summer theater for theater people, the O'Neill Theater in Connecticut. You eventually become roommates in New York, and you guys are just 2 actors trying to make it. You're still figuring out who you are apart from your father. But what did being around Danny in particular give you permission to be?
10: Let me go back a little bit just to give a background on the Eugene O'Neill Memorial Theater, because it was such a crucial part of what's happened in my career in the future. And I went back the last 2 summers of the college and then the 3rd summer when I was out of college. And the O'Neill Theater had a playwriters conference. And I was able to be there at an extraordinary, fortunate time of great writers like John Guare, Israel Horowitz, Lanford Wilson, Sam Shepard. It was a great, great period. And so for three summers, you would kind of sit there on the sidelines listening to the director talking to playwrights as to how they can restructure this and that to make something better. So I make a point about this because this was the core foundation of my career for the future, because I'm really proud of the screenplays, the movies that I made, that I worked on, because they were so well structured that it made a big impression on me. But in the second year that I was there, the American Academy of Dramatic Arts came up with a production, and Danny DeVito was part of the acting ensemble. And Danny, I know this is hard to believe, had long hair all the way down his back. He was, you know, real hippie.
19: You guys are very much like the Odd Couple, if for nothing else, just in the visual. It's funny, there's that movie that he was in with Arnold Schwarzenegger where they're opposites. It really could have been the two of you.
10: Yeah. Danny is not tall, but I don't think I've ever met anybody who is less conscious of their height. He was happy in his own skin, had a great sense of humor.
19: He seemed to have an assuredness about his place as a creative, as an artist. And so I did wonder what being around him, being such a good friend and living with him, kind of gave you insight on regarding yourself. What did he kind of

0: kind of rooted for each other. I knew, you know, how hard he tried, but he also gave his best shot. Even dealing with rejection showed me how to behave or how to handle yourself as I dealt with my own.
1: Our guest today is Michael Douglas. His new memoir, One Hell of a Ride, tells the story of his life through 12 of his films. We'll continue our conversation after a short break. This is Fresh Air.
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1: This is Fresh Air, and today I am talking with Michael Douglas about his new memoir, One Hell of a Ride. You know, Michael, there's something almost perfect about the way you and your father came to the story of Cuckoo's Nest from two different directions. So he was already, at the time, one of the biggest stars in the world, and saw the character of McMurphy from that story as really the role of a lifetime. And you were in college at UC Santa Barbara, taking LSD, protesting the war, just basically being a hippie, when you encountered the book by Ken Casey about the counterculture that he was writing out of. And years later, after your father had spent nearly a decade trying and failing to get this movie made, you stepped in and you write, "It was pure instinct. The truth is, I had no idea what I was doing." Where did you get that confidence from at that moment when you're still trying to figure out things? Because you had had no track record as a producer when you decided to do this.
0: No, I didn't. And Dad was selling a property. He had tried for years to get it. And R.P. McMurphy, the lead of the book, was a great character for him, a fabulous character. And then he tried for many years with his production company to make it, and he couldn't get it made, so he was selling it. And I happened to overhear when I was at the office sometime, and I said, "No, Dad, don't sell it. Look, let me run with it. I'll try to get you the money you want for it, get you to play the part and produce it."
1: Right.
0: And Dad, so I'll be very grateful, I don't think he had much hope, but he said, "Okay, all right, I'll give you a year."
1: And your confidence to do this, right, though, never having produced it. I mean, in one sense, you went into this wanting to fulfill your father's dream and make the movie with him as McMurphy. But instead, you eventually had to tell him that he wasn't going to play this part, in part because by the time you were able to get it made, he was too old for this part. Jack Nicholson ended up taking on that role. And I was just wondering, do you think becoming your own man kind of required the courage to disappoint your father?
0: That's a good question. I certainly didn't know that at the time. I knew this was the most difficult thing I ever would have to do, or I had been able to do up to that point, was to tell Dad that he wasn't going to play the part. Again, as the producer, one of the producers, it wasn't simply only my decision. It was the decision of the director, Milos Forman. But it was very hard because over the years, I recognize how seldom you get a really good part. And this would have been one of Dad's greatest parts to play, and he would have killed it. But 20 years had gone by. Almost 20 years since he'd been trying to get it on. And his position had changed in the industry. So it was the hardest decision to tell him. And in the years when he would remind me afterwards, I would say, because I did split my producing deal with Dad, and he was able to make more money off of that deal than any picture he had ever made as an actor. But when I took him up to show him the first cut of the movie, when he came out,

0: And he couldn't have been more of a gentleman. And he said, "Michael, you did a fantastic job. It's just a wonderful, wonderful movie. And Jack Nicholson did a great job."
1: Mm.
0: So it was a tough moment. And he was a total, complete, you know, gentleman about the whole thing.
1: I think oftentimes people tend to assume that movie stars live in a bubble, but in particular, I'm thinking about the China Syndrome, Wall Street, Falling Down, Traffic. They all tapped into something people were feeling before Hollywood caught on. Where were you picking that up? And picking it up to the degree that you were willing to fight to the end to make sure that these types of films got made, and ironically, they always came right at the moment where we were at the flashpoint of a particular issue, like the drug war or the riots in Los Angeles right before Falling Down.
0: I'm a news junkie. I follow the news and politics too much. And some things you also learn, for instance, the China Syndrome. I thought, when I first read the script, I said, what a great horror movie. I've never thought about a nuclear power plant being the monster, but this is a great horror picture. Now, in doing the research to make this horror movie, I learned a lot more about nuclear reactors and what was going on at that time. I was able to reach out to two GE scientists who used to work on the nuclear and the atomic plants, the General Electric made, who had had a loss of faith and come over to the other side. They shared with us, us being Jane Fonda, you know, my other co-stars.
1: Mm-hmm.
0: And our director, some of the issues that exists with plutonium and things I learned about the half-life of plutonium and how it stays with us and the dangers of it. And so we used them. The end of our movie was a possible meltdown, and they helped us with what was the most likely scenario and all of that. So when the picture came out, there was a lot of criticism of how cavalier we could possibly be. And then the amazing thing happened, which was the movie opens, and it opened with good reviews and a lot of discussion. And then 12 days later, Three Mile Island happened in Harrisburg, Pennsylvania, which was a situation very similar to our movie.
1: Mm-hmm.
0: And for me, for me, it was an epiphany. I am not a religious person, but this was as close to religion that I had come to. And that act, I felt that somebody was telling me something about the severity of this and something that I should continue working on for the rest of my life.
1: Our guest today is Michael Douglas. And you can keep up with Fresh Air by subscribing to our podcast on Apple or Spotify. And leave us a review. It helps us a lot. We'll be right back after a short break. I'm Tanya Mosley, and this is Fresh Air.

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8: This is Fresh Air. I'm Tanya Mosley, and my guest today is Michael Douglas, Oscar-winning actor and producer, whose career has spanned more than six decades. He first became widely known on the television show The Streets of San Francisco, then won his first Oscar as a producer on One Flew Over the Cuckoo's Nest. He went on to become one of Hollywood's biggest leading men, starring in films including Romancing the Stone, Wall Street, Fatal Attraction, Basic Instinct, The American President, and Traffic. Douglas grew up as the son of movie star Kirk Douglas, and his new memoir is called One Hell of a Ride. All right, Michael, when Fatal Attraction comes out in 1987, there's something that starts to happen in your career. The men you're playing and the life you're living begin to overlap. This is what you say in the book. And you write that you wanted to make a movie about lust and how it can destroy a man's life. And then you add, as someone who walked right on that edge sometimes, it fascinated me. What did you recognize in Dan Gallagher?
9: Fatal Attraction was the first time that I changed my whole approach to acting. Somebody had told me earlier in my career, you know, Michael, the camera can always tell when you're lying. Mm-hmm. I went, ooh, and I look at the camera. In those days with those 1,000-foot mags of film, and they looked like X-ray machines, the camera could always tell you're lying.
8: And what does that mean, that you're not, what does it mean when you're lying? Because you're pretending anyway, right?
9: Well, you are, except that it's meant to me sort of method acting. It meant the only way that you can act is to tear the makeup off your face or wipe it off and get down to your skin. And it's a very painful, frustrating way of acting. And so I start Fatal Attraction. I'm reading the script. I'm ready to, you know, dig into my character and say, okay, he's a lawyer in New York. And I say, yeah, I'm a lawyer in New York. I could be a lawyer in New York. He has, you know, children with a lovely wife. And I said, yeah, and that's the case. He's an adulterer. Yeah, that might be, you know, that might be. And so all of a sudden, I realized acting is lying. You're trying to create and persuade an audience with your lies that you're telling the truth. And what it did, Tanya, is it totally freed me up. It totally changed my approach to how to, about acting. And I realized that Fatal Attraction was more just about trusting how to be yourself. Being yourself on screen is not easy. Everybody thinks it might be. But being on screen, none of us think that we have enough to give just for ourselves to exist on screen. But again, this was such a wonderfully conceived script, a what-if conceived script, that it was the ultimate nightmare. And it just hit off all the right reasons. Glenn Close, you know, God bless her, was so wonderful. Nobody thought she was right for the part. She knew she wanted to do it. Then she finally said, I'll audition for it. She was a major actress. And she came in, and I just saw her audition tape recently. Mm. And she killed it.
1: The film became a cultural phenomenon, for sure. But there's something, though, that starts to happen to your career around this time, because there's Fatal Attraction, and then there's Basic Instinct. And then by this time, though, it's like the public had come to see you as kind of a sexual man. You know, like you started to take on this other persona. Did people start confusing the men you played with the man that you actually were?
9: Well, two things happened, Tanya. One, the combination of the success of Fatal Attraction followed by Wall Street 3 months later, right, was a big breakthrough for me. And when I went up and received my Oscar for Wall Street, I thanked my father because I finally felt that I was out of his shadow. That those two pictures in that year was when I felt I was my own man. Now, after that, Basic Instinct happened. And in my personal life, I was a mess. My stepfather, Bill, had passed away. My marriage was in bad shape. My oldest son, Cameron, was having serious drug issues and incarcerated. I was drinking too much and drugging too much right after Basic Instinct. And I went to rehab. And what's great about rehab is you have this anonymity with a group. In my case, even though you knew who I was, but you kind of have committed yourself to protecting each other. What happened was there were a couple of guys in my group who made a deal with a nurse in the office who were able to grab my files out, they made a deal and sold them to a British tabloid paper. And, you know, whatever there was there, but this brilliant editor wrote an article about me being in rehab for sex addiction, which was not the case whatsoever, but was made for really good print, and everyone went, ooh, very exciting. And because of Basic Instinct and because of Fatal Attraction, 5 years apart, it led into that.
1: Yeah.
9: So I've had to deal with this for 25 years, 30 years, however long it's been, with that tabloid story, which created this image.
1: You write pretty candidly about this whole time in your life, including the rehab, and you name names of the women you had affairs with in this book. And you write that before revealing these intimate relationships, you actually called each of the women involved to ask permission. Why did you want to write about it? Why tell the truth now?
9: Well, because these were important people in my life, in a friendship basis and otherwise. A couple of them I did not call because our relationships had been made public in the press before. But two of them, Kathleen being one, and the
1: Kathleen
9: other one,
1: Turner.
9: Kathleen Turner, and the other one people will discover when they're reading the book, these are part of my life, and this is all pre-Catherine, my wife of 26 years. And when you have a 25-year age difference, it's hard. I mean, there's people and affairs are talking about when Catherine was 6 years old. And I just felt that besides the aspect of having an affair, they were important people in my life. We were friends, and at that particular time meant a lot.
1: Our guest today is Michael Douglas. His new memoir, One Hell of a Ride, tells the story of his life through 12 of his films. We'll continue our conversation after a short break. This is Fresh Air.
10: The Harold Hill Lecture Series will present biblical scholar Bart Ehrman, whose work has focused on the evolution of Christian belief and its historical foundations. He'll be speaking on his latest book, Love Thy Stranger, How the Teachings of Jesus Transformed the Moral Conscience of the West. He'll be speaking Saturday evening, October 10th at 7 o'clock at College Hill Presbyterian Church. The lecture is free and open to the public.
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8: This is Fresh Air, and today I am talking with Michael Douglas about his new memoir, One Hell of a Ride. You write so beautifully about your relationship with your son, Cameron, the struggles he dealt with, and the time he served for his choices. And I just wonder, as a parent, how watching Cameron's addiction might have made you actually understand more about your own, maybe that you hadn't before.
9: That's a good question. Well, the predominant one is, had he witnessed me earlier in his life, you know, partaking in illicit drugs, that made it easier for him to pick it up. That's a guilt that I have always felt, and I've talked to Cameron about that. We have a history of a lot of celebrities whose parents were drug addicts, and it was detrimental to their development and had to. So I think I certainly assume some responsibility for that. But on the other hand, which is hard, is I know as a parent now how painful and how exhausting it is to have a child under the influence of drugs. And I lost a brother, Eric, in a drug overdose. And before he died, I watched my father go to these group therapy sessions into his early 80s. And listening to Eric complain about his performance as a father, and said, you know what? I'm not going to do that. I'm sorry. Whatever mistake I've made, at a certain point in life, you've got to say, we got to move on. And it's up to that addict. And there was that moment where I told Cameron, I said, Cameron, if you see me pulling away from you, it's because I am. Because I'm afraid you're either going to kill someone or you're going to kill yourself. And I must say that gave him a little food for thought, but wasn't enough to stop him. But he got a rough time as a nonviolent drug offender. He did 7.5 years in federal prison. He was used a lot as sort of an example that we don't make exceptions as a movie star's son. And I'm very proud of the way he's turned out.
8: How is he today?
9: Good. Yeah, he's really good. I've got two lovely grandchildren, Lua, one, and she's 8 now, and a writer, and Cameron's doing great.
8: Your relationship with your father, it changed dramatically in the last third of his life. And there is a particular moment, 1991, he had survived a helicopter crash. And you write that in that time, afterwards, during his recovery, this strong, intimidating man that you knew was suddenly vulnerable. And he promised you
11: as your father that he was going to be different. And several years after that, he suffered a severe stroke and he could barely speak. And he received this honorary Oscar around that time. And it's a very moving moment because he goes to this ceremony. You and your brothers are in the audience. And he was only supposed to just say one thing, thank you. But he decides to acknowledge all of you. Let's listen.
12: Thank you. Thank you. Thank you. I see my four sons. They are proud of the old man. And I am proud too. Proud to be a part of Hollywood for 50 years. But this is for my wife, Anne. I love you. And tonight, I love all of you, and I thank all of you for 50 wonderful years. Thank you. Thank you. Thank you.
11: Oh, Michael, when you hear that now, what do you think your father had finally come to kind of understand?
9: Yeah, he, but going back to the helicopter crash, which he was in a helicopter and they hit a aerobatics plane and the 18-year-old student and the instructor crashed and died instantly in flames. Mm. And his helicopter fell 40 feet. Mm-hmm. And I went to see him in the hospital and he was literally black on one whole side of his body, from the top of his head all the way down. Not one bone broken, but he was black and blue. And he was consumed with the idea of, why am I alive? And this 18-year-old kid is dead. And he began to study the Old Testament. He became a different person. He was fortunate enough in the beginning of his third act to completely change to a compassionate, loving, giving man, not consumed with his own career. So we ended up having really a lovely, extraordinary relationship for the last 25, 30 years.
11: You make this connection in the book that your father changed after that crash and the stroke. Your son changed after prison. You changed after your tongue cancer diagnosis. And you write that cancer made you a free man. Free from what?
9: Free from the plus and minuses of being a second generation is you feel a responsibility to your previous generation, i.e. your father, in not wanting to betray him or embarrass them. And sometime after you get a stage four diagnosis and you get through it, this is gravy. This time is just gravy. This is, you know, we talk about complaining about getting older, and yet the other choice... the other choice isn't so hot. So, you know, make sure you're still around and it's happy and just makes you cherish that much more the time you have and how fortunate I have been.
11: This was such a pleasure to talk with you, Michael Douglas. Thank you so much.
9: Tanya, thank you. That was really well done and I really appreciate it.
11: Michael Douglas's new memoir is called One Hell of a Ride. Coming up, TV critic David Bianculli reviews a new miniseries on Netflix, adapted from John Steinbeck's East of Eden, starring Florence Pugh. This is Fresh Air.
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13: This is Fresh Air. John Steinbeck's East of Eden, his multi-generational exploration of family, fate, and free will, was published in 1952. It was adapted into a movie 3 years later and into a TV miniseries in 1981. Now there's a new, even longer miniseries presented on Netflix. Our TV critic David Bianculli has this review.
14: As John Steinbeck wrote it, East of Eden is a sprawling, ambitious, provocative novel. It spans from the Civil War to the end of World War I. Its primary characters include an Irish immigrant family and a Chinese loner, several generations of feuding brothers, and an evil and manipulative young girl who matures into an even more evil and manipulative woman. And through it all runs the author's central question: are we predestined to a particular fate and disposition? Or can free will overcome? The movie version, produced in the 1950s and adapted with Steinbeck's input, chopped off the first three quarters of the book. It opens with Cal Trask, one of two very dissimilar brothers, hunting down his mother, who abandoned the family right after her twins were born. Cal and his brother Aaron are like the biblical Cain and Abel. One is good by nature, the other evil. But in the movie, Cal has the palpable charisma of James Dean. Here's his first conversation with his mother, played by Jo Van Fleet, who won an Oscar for her role.
15: What does Cal stand for?
16: Caleb, what's in the Bible?
15: What's your brother's name?
16: Aaron. Now that's in the Bible too.
15: What's he like?
16: Well, he looks like you.
15: Well, is he like me?
16: No, he's good. I'm more like you.
14: The next version of East of Eden arrived in 1981. The three-part ABC miniseries used the extra time to include more characters and stories neglected in the film. The Hamiltons, the Irish family, are given lots of room to develop, as is Lee, the Chinese caretaker, who is much wiser than he originally appears. Most of all, that miniseries brought the character of Kathy to dead center. As played by Jane Seymour, she was a force of nature and of pure evil, who, after giving birth to twins she didn't want, would shoot her husband and abandon her babies. When Cal, played in this version by Sam Bottoms, meets her, he demands an explanation, which she gives him chillingly.
17: I want you to tell me why you shot my father.
18: Because he tried to stop me. I could have killed him, but I didn't. I just wanted him to let me go.
17: Did you ever wish you stayed?
18: He thought he could tie me down. Just because he took me in when I was all hurt and broken up. And he cooked for me. And he waited on me. And he counted on my gratitude. Oh, how he counted on that to make me his drudge and his own free whore. And he couldn't hold me. Not him.
14: I've revisited these earlier versions to put into a fuller context just what Zoe Kazan has done in revising and remaking the story first brought to screen by her grandfather. This new Netflix miniseries, at about 7 hours, is slightly longer than the older one, but it basically eliminates the Irish-American family, so it can't claim to be more complete. It also can't claim to be the first to focus on the feminist perspective, because the ABC version certainly did that. The new version, though, explores even more fully the transition of Kathy the young girl to Kate the prostitute. Florence Pugh, as Kate, is given more justification for her actions. She's also given more voice. Instead of Steinbeck providing narration about Kate and her childhood, this new East of Eden has Kate supplying it herself, which she does while listening to a lecture by the man she's about to target next.
19: A girl learns quickly. There is no avoiding the attention of the opposite sex. Boys and men will be drawn even to the average female as surely as a river flows downstream. But a girl need not be helpless to their advances. With some practice, she can learn to turn their attention to her own purposes. Divert the river correctly, and one can generate power.
14: Pugh's portrayal of Kate, even at the end, is more glamorous than in the previous versions, which showed her as older and arthritic. But the drama is unchanged, and many of the confrontation scenes, even ones without violence, are uncomfortably intense. Netflix allows for more sex scenes and nudity, so there's lots of both. But most of these are staged as almost the opposite of erotic. Either matter of fact, or with one or both parties taking part unwillingly or unenthusiastically. On the night Kathy marries her husband Adam, played by Christopher Abbott, she leaves his bed and slips into the next room, and into the bed of Adam's brother, Charles, who's understandably startled. He's played by Mike Feist.
20: What do you want?
19: Move over a little.
20: Where's your husband?
19: He drank my sleepy medicine by mistake.
20: Well, I've already been with the whore tonight.
19: So?
14: Florence Pugh, like Jane Seymour before her, deserves the spotlight here and fills it. But watch also for Hoon Lee as the family Chinese manservant and Martha Plimpton as Kate's madam. They're excellent, too. And best of all, this new East of Eden hammers home Steinbeck's primary theme and suggests, after all the deaths and misery, a potentially happy ending.
13: David Biancooley is Fresh Air's TV critic. On tomorrow's show, performer Murray Hill. He was the real-life inspiration for his character, Fred Rococo, who hosted a semi-secret queer cabaret on HBO's Somebody Somewhere. He has a new memoir. I hope you can join us. To keep up with what's on the show and get highlights of our interviews, follow us on Instagram at NPR Fresh Air. Fresh Air's executive producer is Sam Brigger. Our technical director and engineer is Audrey Bentham, with additional help from Adam Staniszewski. Our interviews and reviews are produced and edited by Phyllis Myers, Anne-Marie Baldonado, Lauren Krenzel, Teresa Madden, Monique Nazareth, Thea Challoner, Susan Yakundi, Anna Bellman, and Nico Gonzalez-Whistler. Our digital media producer is Molly C.V. Nesper. Roberta Shorrock directs the show. With Terry Gross, I'm Tanya Mosley.

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9: Welcome to the newsroom. I'm Janet Jaleo.
10: The armed forces carried out 3 qualitative military operations using a large number of ballistic and cruise missiles and drones.
9: Fighting intensifies in Yemen between Iranian-backed Houthis and a Saudi-led coalition supporting the internationally recognized government. President Trump says the U.S. moved its bombers out of a British airbase because of a threat. We tried to assess what that was. The best-selling British author and politician Geoffrey Archer dies at the age of 86, a day after reflecting on the BBC about his time in prison.
11: Well, I was told that when I came out, no one would buy any of my books, and the book sales went up and up, so I learned that.
9: And
12: you have the keyboard in front of you, exactly where you'd expect a piano keyboard. And then take the strings that are lying horizontally, just make them go straight up.
9: We speak to the inventor of a new piano, the Standing Grand. That's after this bulletin.
13: BBC News with Roisin Hasty. Fighting has intensified between the Houthis and Saudi-led forces in Yemen. The coalition says it struck Houthi military sites in Hodeidah and elsewhere along the Red Sea coast. Ella Bicknell reports.
14: As well as targets around the Bab el-Mandeb Strait, the Yemeni government, backed by Saudi Arabia, says it's launched an offensive on the Houthi-held capital, Sana'a. The Houthis say they've carried out strikes on Saudi Arabia, targeting Riyadh's main airport, an oil refinery, and a military base. Saudi Arabia has not commented, but reporters in the capital say they've heard explosions. Earlier, Turkey and Pakistan agreed to rapidly deploy forces to Saudi Arabia under a defense alliance agreed in August.

0: preparing for a nationwide day of demonstrations in support of students who've been demanding more investment in high schools. The student protests over a lack of teachers, overcrowded classrooms and run-down buildings started over a week ago in Paris and then spread around the country. Hugh Schofield is in Paris.
1: The cause of the students is popular in France, so the protest movement still has momentum.

0: us. The Canadian Prime Minister, Mark Carney, has been widely praising Canada for standing up to Mr. Trump, but he now faces the prospect of working with someone who wants to leave Canada, and another province, Alberta, is holding a non-binding vote this month on leaving too.
1: President Trump says threats prompted Washington to remove its bombers from a British airbase in southern England. They left suddenly over the weekend, a week after Britain declared a major incident after intercepting vans apparently on their way to RAF Fairford. Mr. Trump said his administration knows who made the threats. Iran's denied involvement. BBC News. President Trump has signed an executive order expanding access to tax-exempt diesel in a move that he says will bring down surging prices for Americans. The order allows anyone to purchase so-called red-dye diesel, which is used by off-road vehicles on farms and construction sites and is exempt from highway fuel taxes. A climate delegation of more than a dozen leaders, including the Australian Prime Minister Anthony Albanese, is visiting the tiny Pacific island nation of Tuvalu, considered as an on the front line of global warming. The world's second lowest-lying country is partially vulnerable to coral bleaching and rising sea levels. Plans have been made to evacuate its entire population of 10,000 if the sea swallows it. An Australian Army soldier has died and five others have been injured during a training exercise in the Northern Territory. The incident happened at the Mount Bundy training area, which lies around 100 kilometres southeast of Darwin. And the best-selling British author and politician Geoffrey Archer has died. He was 86. He sold 300 million books in almost 120 countries. Ione Wells reports.
2: A Conservative MP before he was 30, he had to step down after a disastrous investment brought financial ruin. Writing restored his fortune, his books sold in their millions. Margaret Thatcher made him Deputy Party Chairman. In 1986, he resigned over newspaper claims he had slept with a sex worker but won £500,000 in the subsequent libel action. Just over a decade later, he was the Tory candidate for Mayor of London, until a friend revealed Archer had asked him to provide a false alibi in the libel trial. He went to prison for 2 years. He later resumed his writing career, but his dreams of a political career never recovered.
1: That's the latest BBC News.
3: You're listening to The Newsroom from the BBC World Service with me, Jannat Jalil. We start in Yemen, where government forces backed by Saudi aircraft have carried out a wave of attacks on Iranian-backed Houthi fighters in an attempt to wrest back control of territory that the Houthis seized in a lightning advance last month, including strategic positions on the Bab al-Mandab Strait, an important waterway that the Saudis had been using as an alternative to the blockaded Strait of Hormuz. The Yemeni military says it's carried out hundreds of strikes and begun an offensive against the capital Sana'a, which has been held by the Houthis for years. For their part, the Houthis say they have again attacked targets in Saudi Arabia, including Riyadh Airport, an oil refinery, and a military base. Here's a Houthi military spokesperson, Yahya Saria.
4: The armed forces carried out three qualitative military operations using a large number of ballistic and cruise missiles and drones. The armed forces warned all international airlines using Saudi airspace to cease their flights, as it has become an operation zone for our forces, with the exception of the sacred airspace over Mecca and Medina.
3: According to UN figures, the fighting has displaced more than 180,000 people in a country that is already in the grip of a humanitarian crisis. I got this update on the latest clashes from Kasia Jonadi of BBC Persian.
5: It's a very big development when we consider the role the Houthis played in putting pressure on international oil markets in support of the war in Iran. The Saudi-backed Yemeni government forces say that they have managed to drive back Houthis from some of the strategically important air territories that they had recently captured around the strategic waterway Bab al-Mandab, including Mocha. And by this, they have weakened the Houthis' control over Bab al-Mandab, but of course this doesn't mean that they can't attack international shipping lanes through the Red Sea, but they are now in a weakened position. The Houthis themselves have started attacking Saudi targets.

0: They've attacked airports in Riyadh, and they are warning that they will further escalate their attacks against the Saudis. Of course, the forces of the internationally recognized government in Yemen, who are fighting against the Houthis, are supported by Saudi air power. More than 100 Saudi combat aircrafts have been supporting their operation, as well as they have been also receiving U.S. intelligence support during their operations.
1: But as you say, the Houthis have managed not only to gain large tracts of territory along the Red Sea in that lightning advance last month, but they've also been carrying out attacks on Saudi Arabia, and there's no prospect of that ending soon.
0: Not at all. And of course, there have been discussions here in Washington regarding the military strength and the situation of the Houthis, considering the fact that the Americans had bombarded Houthi strategic points last year. And now there is this new understanding here in Washington that probably the American forces were not successful in destroying the Houthi military capability. And of course, they'll be receiving support from the Iranian government, and they've managed to reconstruct their military power to attack the Saudis.
1: Kasia Janaidi. For more than a week, speculation has swirled about the exact nature of the terror threat that led to a huge police operation at a British airbase used by the American military and the arrests of six men. Those men were later all released on bail. But then it emerged over the weekend in what appeared to be a hastily arranged operation that the United States' entire B-1 bomber fleet at the base, RAF Fairford, had been flown back to US soil. But why? President Trump says the 12 valuable planes were removed because of a specific threat. Here he is speaking to reporters at the White House.
2: We had an idea that there might be a threat. And why would I leave them there? It costs very little money to move them, you know, relatively closely. But so we had a threat. And if we're going to be threatened, we'll just move them. And that sort of alleviates that. And we actually know the people that made the threat, and they got themselves in a big trouble.
1: But Mr. Trump's comments appeared to contradict those of his own Secretary of State, Marco Rubio, who just hours earlier suggested that the move had simply been a routine Air Force rotation.
3: We've documented what happened last week. I wouldn't directly tie that to the move that was made. The only reason why you guys are focused on how many planes are at Fairfield is because of the threat that happened last week. But it's not unusual to see rotations happen and movement of assets to different parts of the world.
1: Iran has denied being involved in any plot at RAF Fairford. So what do we know about what was behind this decision by the Trump administration to pull out its bombers from the airbase? Here's our security correspondent, Frank Gardner.
4: We think that it was something in addition to what was already out there, because look at the speed, the haste, the almost panic with which all those long-range B-1 Lancer bombers took off. They left en masse billions of dollars worth of hardware taken to the skies in such a rush that the refueling hadn't even been done yet. The refueling planes were still on the ground, so that they had to be refueled on the way back to their base in South Dakota. The fear is that some kind of mass attack was planned. Now, whether it was drones, whether it was vehicles, who knows what it was. And it may be absolutely unconnected to the arrests of those men that we saw earlier. We just don't know. Remember that that investigation is still ongoing. Counterterrorism police are leading that investigation. They're working closely with the Americans.
1: And what of those seemingly contradictory remarks coming out of the Trump administration? Our chief North America correspondent is Gary O'Donoghue.
5: I think the kind word would be a variety of different responses from senior members of the administration here. As Donald Trump saying, there was a threat. We know the people who made that threat, and that's why we pulled the bombers out. You had the Secretary of State saying that this was a regular rotation. Don't directly connect what had happened last week with this. This happens all the time. And in the middle of all that, we had the Vice President saying, this was done out of an abundance of caution. The Iranians have been trying to do this thing for 49 years, and that's as far as I'm going. So far, far from a coherent, cohesive, direct message from this administration, a lot of mix-up, a lot of confusion, and a lot of scratching of heads about what this all means, because on the face of it, pulling them all out in one go is a serious matter, a hugely serious matter, and yet we're left with multiple questions.
1: Gary O'Donoghue, and before him, Frank Gardner. Staying in the US, the Department of Defense has told the BBC that it has stopped using the AI tools of the company Anthropic. This comes months after Anthropic refused the Pentagon's demands that it remove its safety guardrails and give the US military unfettered access to its AI products. Anthropic cited concerns about mass surveillance and autonomous weapons. But the US Defense Secretary, Pete Hegseth, responded by labeling Anthropic a supply chain risk. The company has called this unprecedented and unlawful and has sued the Trump administration to try to overturn the designation. But it's emerged that the Pentagon was still using Anthropic's AI tool Claude as recently as last week. Our Washington correspondent Daniel Bush told us more.
6: This was something that intelligence officials, defense officials were using to sort of bring in all sorts of data, satellite imagery, drone footage, intelligence sharing from other countries, putting them in this platform, and then taking that information and going to Claude, the Anthropic AI tool, and saying, what is a good military target in Iran? Or what can we find out about the whereabouts of an energy plant in Iran and how close it's located to our own weapons capabilities to see if it's a good target, that kind of activity. And the defense officials viewed it as a very efficient tool for their work. So while Hegseth, the Secretary of Defense, publicly was talking about how he needed to blacklist this company and going after their CEO, in the day-to-day work at the Pentagon, it was seen as an effective technology. What's interesting is we have this public feud between the Secretary of Defense and the CEO of Anthropic. So while there is this court battle, which could potentially go all the way to the Supreme Court, and we have Anthropic's CEO trying to make sure that his relations with the president, at least, are in better shape than his relationship with the defense secretary, because after the Pentagon said that it would blacklist Anthropic, it began signing very lucrative contracts with other technology companies, right, to do some of that same work. So Anthropic is trying to make sure that it can keep its sort of foothold in this space, but it also remains to be seen whether or not those other companies will be as vocal as Anthropic was in telling the Pentagon and telling the US government, we want to see some guardrails around this technology.
1: Daniel Bush. To France now. That's the sound of more demonstrations against dilapidated and understaffed schools. The protest began last month at a high school in a Paris suburb over teacher shortages and rapidly spread to hundreds of schools, with many of the demonstrations turning violent as protesters clashed with police. Dozens of people, including children, teachers and police officers, have been injured. During one confrontation on Monday, a 15-year-old boy had his hand blown off, reportedly when he tried to pick up a police stun grenade, although that's being disputed by witnesses. In the past week, 5,000 people, mainly teenagers, have been arrested. And the protest looks set to continue, with teachers and public sector workers expected to join a national day of action. Mark Lowen reports.
7: On the streets of France, it's the young now rising up. Student protests entering their third week here in Paris, calling for reform of decaying schools and overcrowded classes.
8: Yes, we're going to keep blocking until the government hears us, until there are different ways to take action, until the government listens to us. And as long as they don't listen to us, we won't stop this fight.
7: It turned to tragedy. In the northern town of Lens, a 15-year-old lost his hand, blown off by a police grenade. Officers say he picked it up and it exploded. Other protesters claim it was thrown at him. An inquiry will follow. The boy's life is not in danger. Schools have been ransacked and set on fire. Dozens of teachers have been injured, and headteachers are struggling to cope.
9: When you hear the banging on the door, the attempt to set fires, and smell the spilled gasoline, you think, well, what's going to happen to us? We felt in danger.
7: Elsewhere in Bordeaux, sixth form students hurled mortars at riot police. Hundreds of schools have been closed to try to contain this. And in the Parisian suburbs where it began, police used any means to resist what is becoming the biggest student protest movement in years. It's 6 months until the presidential election here. The government says the far left, surging in the polls, are stoking this, which they deny. This polarized country is once again at a volatile moment.
1: Mark Lowen. Russia has been downplaying reports that a lab technician who died last week may have been exposed to pneumonic plague. The details of how she died have not yet been established, but it's understood the woman who worked at a plague research centre in Siberia was diagnosed with a pneumonia of unknown origin and that several local hospitals have been placed under quarantine. Kremlin spokesman Dmitry Peskov urged Russians to stay calm.
10: You should listen to official statements rather than listening to various rumors, speculations, and the like. Rospotrebnadzor is the authority, and it employs highly qualified professionals in this field.
1: But his words have done little to allay fears inside or outside Russia. Four Central Asian countries have stepped up health checks on their borders, and the US is closely monitoring the situation. BBC Monitoring's Russia editor, Vitaly Shevchenko, has been following the case.
11: It started last week when this 28-year-old woman died in

0: particularly the Russian health agency Roskomnadzor. They say they've conducted their own tests and they found no trace of what they say microorganisms linked to her professional activity in that woman's blood. So that suggests that it wasn't the plague. Whether or not we believe what the Russian authorities say is a different matter. But if it was the plague, and it's a big if at the moment, how bad is it? It's not like the plague's making a comeback, because that disease still exists. In the United States, for example, an average of 7 cases are registered every year. In Russia, this, as far as I've been able to find out, this is the first, or would be the first case in 10 years, and it's a disease that can be treated reasonably well by antibiotics, so nothing to worry about too much.
1: Vitaly Shevchenko. Here in the UK, the former prince, Andrew Mountbatten-Windsor, is taking legal action against the police force in England over search warrants connected to his arrest in February. He's being investigated on suspicion of misconduct in public office after information emerged from the Epstein files in the US. The former prince was released under investigation and has always denied any wrongdoing. He receives an annual stipend from the private funds of his brother, King Charles, but a palace source said it had been made clear that none of that money should be used to fund his legal action. Helena Wilkinson reports.
2: Andrew Mountbatten-Windsor is seeking permission for a judicial review to challenge the search warrants used by Thames Valley Police in Sandringham in Norfolk, where he moved to, and Royal Lodge, his former home in Windsor. The properties were searched in February by officers from the force. Mr. Mountbatten-Windsor was arrested on suspicion of misconduct in public office. Judicial reviews are challenges to the way in which a decision or action has been made by a public body. Sean Caulfield, who's a partner at Hodge, Jones and Allen Solicitors, explained what it meant in reality.
3: When the Crown prosecutors make a decision on whether they will or will not bring criminal charges against Andrew, they will look at the evidence and see whether it is admissible or not, in part based on this current application being made. If the evidence is not admissible and there's not other supporting evidence, they may then decide not to bring criminal charges at all.
2: A court hearing will be held on Thursday related to the claim, which is to examine the lawfulness of the search warrants. The BBC understands the judge will initially hear a police request to keep some documents private. The search warrants had been issued by a judge at the Central Criminal Court the day before the former prince was arrested. The launch of this legal action is the first public pushback from the former prince. Thames Valley Police said its investigation into Mr. Mountbatten-Windsor was continuing.
1: Helena Wilkinson. The best-selling British author and former politician Geoffrey Archer has died at the age of 86. He started writing novels in the 1970s to pay off massive debts and ended up selling more than 300 million books worldwide, including blockbusters such as Cain and Abel and Not a Penny More, Not a Penny Less. As a prominent conservative politician, he mixed with former prime ministers Margaret Thatcher and John Major, but fell from grace after being jailed for perjury. In an interview with the BBC just a day before his death, he reflected on how prison had changed him.
4: Well, certainly the privilege of meeting lots of interesting people, dare I put it that way, meant that I had wonderful plots for books. Yes.
5: What did you learn about the public, people in Britain?
4: Oh, well, I was told that when I came out, no one would buy any of my books and the book sales went up and up. So I learned that.
5: Are we forgiving? Are we forgiving people?
4: Oh, the British are, tremendously so. And the British like people to fight back. It's a very British trait.
1: With more on a life that was as colourful as one of his books, here's Ione Wells.
6: Geoffrey Archer's life had as many plot twists as one of his best-selling novels. A Tory MP before he was 30, he stood down when a bad investment led to financial ruin. Unable to find a job, he turned to writing to pay his debts.
7: It was more out of necessity than anything else, because when I left the House of Commons, as I say, with debts of £427,727, and I looked for a job, people don't automatically consider you're the obvious choice as their next financial director.
6: His books

0: were sneered at by critics, but they sold in their millions. An important fundraiser for the Conservatives, Margaret Thatcher made him deputy party chairman.
1: We need the help of every one of you to ensure this great victory.
0: But in 1986, he resigned over newspaper stories that he'd slept with a sex worker. Archer sued for libel and won £500,000. He was given a peerage, and party members who adored his morale-boosting speeches chose him as their candidate for Mayor of London in 1999.
1: I'm supported by Margaret Thatcher, the former Prime Minister. I'm supported by John Major, the former Prime Minister. And I'm supported by William Hague, the next Prime Minister.
0: The party leader, William Hague, had dismissed warnings from some colleagues that he was a risky candidate. Within weeks, they were proved right. A former friend revealed that Lord Archer had asked him to provide a false alibi in the original libel case. He was expelled from the party, charged and convicted of perjury, and spent 2 years in jail. He later resumed his writing career, but his dreams of a political career never recovered.
2: Ione Wells. Next, I'd like you to picture a grand piano. Now, keep the keyboard exactly where it is, but turn the rest of it vertically so the strings are going straight up and are directly in front of you when you play. That's the instrument that's been created by a concert pianist who often has to pluck the strings during performances as well as playing the keys. Sarah Nichols told Katie Razzle why she'd changed the piano's shape.
3: I was leaning inside the grand piano because the sounds that you can make by plucking the strings or strumming or finding a harmonic are really amazing, but they're very uncomfortable to reach. Somebody once said it looks like a car mechanic going under the bonnet of a car.
4: And how common is it, Sarah, to as a concert pianist to be doing that, to be playing rather than just playing the keys, actually also leaning in to effectively pluck the strings?
3: Well, you'd be surprised. I was being asked to do it a lot because I was specialising in contemporary classical music. It was first written for in 1916 to play inside the piano. So it's been going on a long time. People like John Cage have made it very famous. Lots of people do it now, young composers. It's got heritage, and that was the first problem. But there was another problem as well. The pianos are heavy. The piano strings have 20 tons of tension, and that's the equivalent of two London buses. It's a lot of tension, and it's held with this cast iron, which was patented 200 years ago. Cars change, buildings change, pianos don't change. And so that set me off on a quest to see if I could make a lighter piano.
4: And what have you made it out of? What's the ingredients?
3: The main ingredient is carbon fibre, which is light and strong. We're still testing it and improving it. What I can play for you today is a few sounds on my earlier prototype, which is actually a hacked piano from 1913.

0: I experience it as a sort of orchestra of piano, right? Because you can make so many different colors. But it's really important to say that the piano I'm developing is perfectly well designed to simply play normal repertoire on it. You can sit down and play Beethoven, and that's really fine. For me, what's exciting is making a musical instrument means that I'm giving people a tool to play their own favorite music, and that's amazingly exciting.
1: 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That's it from this edition of The Newsroom. Thanks for listening.
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5: This is the BBC World Service, and after the news, the global story. America's one of the few countries in the Western world that still executes prisoners, but increasingly, prison officials are struggling to get the drugs they need for so-called lethal injections. European drug makers refuse to supply them, forcing US prisons to find alternatives, sometimes with horrifying results. Join me, Tristan Redman, in 2 minutes.
6: BBC News with Janet Jalil. Fighting has intensified between the Houthis and Saudi-led forces in Yemen. The coalition says it struck Houthi military targets in Hodeida on the Red Sea coast. The Yemeni government says it's begun an offensive against the Houthi-held capital, Sana'a. For their part, the Houthis say they have again attacked targets in Saudi Arabia, where reporters heard explosions. France is preparing for a nationwide day of demonstrations in support of students who have been demanding more investment in high schools. The student protest started over a week ago in Paris and then spread around the country. A separatist party in the Canadian province of Quebec has won local elections and returned to power after 10 years. It says it wants to hold an independence referendum, although not until after Donald Trump has left the US presidency. President Trump has signed an executive order approving the use of a firing squad to execute a former soldier. Major Nidal Hassan shot dead 13 people at Fort Hood in Texas in 2009. New York State has declared an emergency in response to a measles outbreak. More than 100 cases have been reported in New York this year, mainly in rural communities. Nearly 300 people have been hospitalized in neighboring Pennsylvania. A climate delegation of more than a dozen leaders, including the Australian Prime Minister, Anthony Albanese, is visiting the tiny Pacific island of Tuvalu. The world's second lowest-lying country is particularly vulnerable to rising sea levels. The best-selling British author and politician, Geoffrey Archer, has died. He was 86. He became a Conservative MP before he was 30, but later turned to writing and sold 300 million books. In 2001, he was convicted of perjury and went to jail. BBC News.
5: I want to note for all our listeners that this story is going to discuss some pretty grim details about the nature of executions and the realities of the death penalty. So please take care while listening, maybe not while kids are around. There's a version of death by lethal injection that sounds clinical and orderly. A convicted prisoner is strapped to a hospital bed. Last rites are given. Drugs are administered in an exact sequence. The prisoner dies quickly and supposedly painlessly. But what happens when the process doesn't work like it's supposed to? Last week, witnesses in Tennessee watched as the execution of Krista Pike went badly wrong. Her case reveals a much bigger story with America's death penalty. One that starts not in an execution chamber, but with European drug manufacturers and the growing difficulty American prisons face in obtaining the drugs used for lethal injections. From the BBC, I'm Tristan Redman in Paris, and this is The Global Story. Today on the show, what happens when the pharmaceutical supply chain refuses to feed the machinery of American executions? Our guest today is Livy Haydock. She's an investigative reporter who spent years doing extensive coverage on the question of the death penalty in the United States. She was the host of a BBC podcast series called Killing Death Row. You can find it wherever you listen. Livy, hello. Welcome to the show. Thanks so much for joining us.
7: No problem. Thank you for having me.
5: Great to have you with us, Livy. I'm sorry it's such a grim subject, but it's a really important one right now.
7: Yeah.
5: As with all things in life, there is a theory and there is a reality. What's the theory of how the death penalty by lethal injection is supposed to work? Walk us through how it's supposed to go phase by phase according to the textbook.
7: So as part of the podcast, I interviewed what you might call death wardens. So the people who are very much involved in the final days, final hours of an inmate's life before they're due to be executed. Now, normally a day or two perhaps before, you're removed from your cell, you're taken to a sort of holding area for your last sort of 24 hours, as it were, and you often have a guard with you who will facilitate anything you need, anything you want. Also, final legal chats can happen. So a lot of the time, inmates on death row are still very much fighting the execution.
5: So there's a hope that there might be a stay, like a last minute stay.
7: Absolutely. I mean, there have even been stays where people have been strapped to the gurney and it's been pulled off, you know. So you have them in the holding area. Then when the time is right, you take the inmate down to the death chamber and you have a small room with a viewing window. And then behind that, there's a gallery. Now, in the gallery, you have a mixture of people. You'd have some local authorities. You'd have potentially the victim of the original crime's family there who want to witness the execution. Also, you'd have, in many cases, the family and friends of the person being executed, kind of sitting on the other side of the gallery. So you go to the gurney, they're strapped down and asked to give their last rites. And their spiritual advisor might talk. There's often a microphone above the gurney, so the people in the gallery can hear the final words. And then they have to insert an IV into the prisoner's arm or wrist or whatever to basically admit the drugs. Then you have the executioner is often behind a wall who administers the drugs. The inmate should then receive a lethal dose of whichever drug the state is using. And the inmate should look like they go to sleep and die. Then, you know, the curtains are drawn and the inmate's body would be taken away and the gallery are left often then to face the media on the outside who are waiting. And a lot of the time people don't know if it's still going to go ahead. But then they come out, they talk to people outside the prisons. You often have a lot of protesters outside the prisons who were, you know, trying to campaign against the execution. I know in Florida, they ring a bell when someone's died and everyone then knows, yeah, it's gone ahead. Executions, they used to be the very long time ago, you know, very public events. And that's for various reasons. One, it was curiosity, entertainment, even on some people's level. But also it's so that you can see the process is carried out in the right way as the state promises. And so it's very important to have witnesses. And so when things go wrong, they're going to be flagged up. You know, it's going to be reported, for instance, like the Christa Pike case.
5: Okay, so that's what the textbook says, Livy. Yeah. What about the case of Christa Pike, which has gained a lot of attention, as we know? Mm-hmm. What actually happened, to the best of your knowledge, in the execution room with Christa Pike, and how does it contrast with what's supposed to happen in theory?
7: So Christa Pike, back in 1996, aged just 18, committed a murder with her then boyfriend. And it was of a 19-year-old girl called Colleen Slemmer. And they brutally tortured her. They beat her and then they murdered her. So Christopher Pike was due for an execution. As usual, her team were fighting it right to the very end. And she refused her final meal, didn't want it, went to the execution chamber. Now, there are people who have spoken who are actually in the gallery. And one journalist in particular, she said,
8: "We were waiting there for almost an hour, which is unusual. Normally it's 10, 15 minutes and then things get underway. We could hear like a little crying and whimpering at times."
7: She's been to many executions in Tennessee.
8: "At one point at 7:34, she said, 'My arm feels like it's about to burst open.' Then she smiles really big. Then she starts talking about that one spot on her arm. 'Does this happen like that? The one spot?' I didn't hear the rest. And then her advisor says, 'Relax.'"
7: They witnessed the first injection, but Krista Pike was still very much alive.
8: "She was clearly still breathing and snoring. We could audibly hear that. The curtains open again 3 minutes later."
7: Then another dose, and she's still snoring.
8: "And then the curtains close again at 8:05, and that's when they remained closed."
7: She's still alive. And we don't know what happens behind that curtain, but emergency medical attention is immediately needed because this inmate who has received two quite lethal doses of pentobarbital is still alive.
8: "Nothing about today was normal, typical at all."
5: As someone who follows the death penalty in the United States very closely, what was your reaction when you heard the reports of what had happened inside that execution room for Christa Pike?
7: I'm so sorry to say it, but I wasn't surprised. I'm surprised there haven't been more of this extremity. You know, years ago, ever since 2010, when these drugs stopped being easily available, we're seeing different cocktails of drugs, different drugs being used, and drugs being sourced from places like compounding pharmacies, which don't have to meet the Federal Food and Drink Administration's quality checks.
5: Is this typical? Has a case like this happened before, or is Christa Pike's case particularly unusual?
7: I think Christa Pike's is particularly unusual because she received two doses. Now, a lot of executions that get deemed sort of botched, it will be because they can't insert an IV, and then you're stabbing someone multiple times because you're trying to say that's cruel and unusual punishment, so you can't have that. So the execution often gets paused or stayed. Now, with Christa's situation, the fact she didn't die after two doses, there is nothing actually in the rule book for what happens next. I mean, it's the amount of drugs she's had and what that would do to her health anyway. I'm no doctor, but I'm sure it's going to have some lasting results if she wakes up. So then what do they do with her?
5: The drugs that the condemned person is actually injected with, what are they? Like, what is their role? Because I know that there are several of them.
7: So if you don't mind, Tristan, I mean, to understand this best, I think we need to sort of go back a bit. The lethal injection, as modern society understands it, was created in 1982. It was formed of three key drugs: sodium thiopental, pancronium bromide, and potassium chloride. Now, the first drug puts you to sleep. The next drug is a muscle paralytic kind of agent, so your body stops working. And then the third one stops the heart. And that was, until around 2010, considered the most humane, non-torturous way to execute somebody.
5: Well, there are plenty of people who would dispute whether or not the word humane can be used at all when it comes to all of this. At this point in time, when it's first instituted in the early 80s, where are the drugs coming from to make this cocktail?
7: At the time, they could source them from companies around the world. They have pharmaceutical companies in the States that can make them. And there was no difficulty in getting the drugs. I mean, a lot of the suppliers were European manufacturers. And because, you know, you can order drugs without necessarily saying what they're used for. And then, of course, they then found out that the drugs are being used in executions in the States. And because it's Europe, they don't support execution. So they didn't necessarily want their drugs known for that. And so pulled them.
5: So around about the 2010 point, European companies cotton on to the fact that the drugs that they're exporting to the United States are being used for executions. What problems has that created exactly for prison authorities in the United States who are trying to plan for executions, and how do they get around those problems?
7: Well, there was this mad panic because they've got executions that need to go ahead by law, and they've got to supply drugs and carry out the execution. So what you see start happening is this sort of mad dash for drugs. You see states lending other states drugs, and you see more use of the compounding pharmacies. Basically, they're kind of private pharmacies that can make small, specific orders for clients. But as I mentioned, they are not the Federal Food and Drug Administration approved. You see new drugs being trialed and used, but of course, because of the nature of how they're being used, to trial them, the person needs to die. You know, so you never find out what's actually happening during that execution in terms of what that drug's doing to the body. But people start to see changes happening on death row, people watching in the galleries or the guards themselves. And they're seeing things where other drugs are starting to be used, that there are issues. They're not going to sleep in the same way. They're not just lying down going to sit. There's movement, or they're trying to fight the restraints, or they're shouting about pain. Or, I mean, there was one case, Clayton Lockett. It went on for about 45 minutes.
9: At 6:39, he's still lifting his shoulders and head off the gurney, grimacing. And appear to be in distress.
7: Not only is that horrendous for Clayton Lockett, but for every single person who witnesses that, whether it's the guards, whether it's the family of the victims. And then you have this sort of, because it gets out to the media, because often the media are watching, you have this huge sort of almost like a media circus around that inmate who is supposed to die and not the original victim, who everyone's trying to find justice for. It becomes about something else.
5: So if all these state prison authorities are trying to find these drugs, who comes in to fill the gap to provide them?
7: Well, that's what's interesting. So every state has its own rules. And we looked at some of the incidents in which certain states were trying to get drugs and what they did to go and get them. And you have this bizarre sort of pressure on the people, often the guards from the correctional department, who have to go and get them. Now, you've got to remember, the death penalty is massively opposed by a lot of people. So when there's an execution coming up, these people know the prison perhaps hasn't got the drugs. So they're watching every single guard come and go from that prison, often following them. I even heard of guards being followed home because they want to know where the drug's coming from. They would often have to act almost in secret. And there are quite a few cases we talked about where the guards themselves say that we felt like we're drug dealing, you know, like we're crossing state lines, you're sourcing drugs off some other guy in a meeting in a parking lot. And it gets kind of messy. You also see more and more botched executions start coming up with these different cocktails of drugs.
5: The story you're telling, Livy, is kind of the world turned on its head. You've got the representatives of authority who work for prisons trying to source drugs, who are at the same time trying to evade members of the public. Yeah. It sounds extraordinary.
7: Yeah, but then also what you have to remember, while this is all going on, the drugs that prisons perhaps would have, you know, in fridges and being stored, they then have a supply that, of course, is diminishing because it's being used up, and it's going to be used by other states if they know you have it. I know that speaking to some inmates, they knew that the drugs that would be used to kill them were 3 years out of date because they're not getting new ones. So they're pushing the time limits on certain drugs. And like with anything, if you eat something that's well past its sell-by date, it's going to react differently with you, isn't it?
5: So where do they look for new drugs?
7: Well, the thing that actually brought me into all of this was I'd heard a story about a man in North London, in Acton,
10: There are 35 states that have the death penalty, and one form of execution used in them is lethal injection. Our reporter Andrew Hoskin has learned that the drugs used in some of the executions are supplied by a British businessman. Even more bizarrely, a man who runs his business out of an extremely modest little driving school in a rundown area of West London.
7: He was a chemist who worked out of a driving school called the Elgon Driving Centre.
11: It's sort of squeezed between two blocks of flats and opposite a branch of a well-known supplier of plant machinery, a nearer BP garage. So it's not really what you'd associate with a sort of big pharmaceutical company.
7: He was in there and he would be putting drugs together and shipping them off. And he was found to be supplying Arizona with the three-drug method, with the sodium thiopental.
5: Illegally or legally?
7: This was legal. So at the time, he was acting like a middleman. So he could be the person who bought off the European manufacturers and then could be the middleman who then sends it to the States. Now, this wasn't illegal at the time.
12: The whole issue here is bizarre. I mean, how can we have a driving instructor with a pharmaceutical company in the back cupboard, basically, selling drugs to an American corrections institution to kill people? I mean, this is bizarre, and it's bizarre that the law allows it.
7: Very quickly, though, Reprieve, who are the organisation who does an awful lot of work campaigning against the death penalty, as well as Vince Cable. Vince Cable was the business secretary, and then Lide, the law firm, on behalf of the drug manufacturers, they didn't want their drugs being used in executions, put an end to the exportation of the drugs.
5: The fact that it's all becoming so complicated to source drugs if you're a prison administrator in the United States, so complicated that you're going to a pharmacist based in a driving school somewhere in the outer boroughs of London. Like, what's the through line between that complication and then what actually happens in an execution room in the case like Krista Pike's? Like, what are the knock-on consequences?
7: I mean, one of the suppliers that one of the states reached out to was actually in India, operating out of a shopping mall. The people associated with that were also looked into about selling illicit drugs. And they were selling ketamine and things like that as well to people, certainly in the UK. But as soon as something gets sort of taken off that legal market, as it were, it becomes dodgy. And you see all sorts of things then translating to what's happening to the inmates in executions start happening. So people convulsing, people not dying straight away. It should happen in a couple of minutes, but it doesn't always. And then there was some work being done by a doctor called Dr. Joel Zibbet. And he was interested in what actually was happening to the inmates in the death chamber under these drugs. So Dr. Joel Zivit did an awful lot of work looking into autopsies of people who have been killed on death row. And one thing he kept noticing were the lungs weighed way too much and they were filled with fluid. And actually what that translates to is you've drowned in your own bodily fluids. So it's likened to waterboarding, which is a torture. And so he took it to the Supreme Court and said, look, this is proof that people are suffering under these injections.
5: Why did he take it to the Supreme Court? What was he looking for them to rule on?
7: I think he generally thought, right, I found something here. This is going to end the use of lethal injection or the end these methods that have currently been used because it proves that it's harmful and it goes against the Constitution because it's pain and suffering.
5: What part of the Constitution would they be ruling on there?
7: They'd be looking at cruel and unusual punishment because no execution should involve those things. And so what Dr. Joel was trying to point out is actually the lungs prove this fluid in the lungs and then weighing so much more proves that they've drowned in their own bodily fluids, which is a horrendous way to die.
5: And what did the Supreme Court say?
7: The argument that came back is that, look, you either need to come up with something better than what we have that can prove that nobody suffered, but there are no alternatives. They've talked about firing a squad. They've talked about bringing back Zyklon B, which was the famous sort of Nazi gas in World War II. I've heard of lawyers even having to try and source the drugs themselves for their clients because they're so concerned about what the state or the government are going to give them to execute them.
5: Livy, some of our listeners might be wondering, why has the federal government or a state government not intervened at this point and said, okay, we are going to manufacture the drugs which are required to carry out safely these executions? I mean, the United States, as we know, has put several men on the moon. Is it within their power to manufacture these drugs, even if they're in small quantities? Because I imagine these are not mass market drugs, are they?
7: If you think about what's involved in manufacturing those drugs in our modern world and how people react to that, it's no wonder that people don't want to get involved in that, because you'll be the target of a lot of protests. Your business will be a target, you know. So it's not perhaps a job that any pharmaceutical company really wants to put their name to. And another reason why these drugs perhaps aren't manufactured in the States is they cost an awful lot of money to be FDA approved. And if you look at the costs of these drugs, another thing I found particularly interesting, and I was able to see an invoice from the chap in North London who was selling to the States, to Arizona, the lethal injection. I mean, the amount he sent them was only about £4,000 or £5,000. So the drugs, I think, in terms of buying them, don't earn terribly much money, because how many people are going to be executed? But yet they're extremely expensive to license by FDA approval. And so it's kind of not an interest for a pharmaceutical company to go into this territory. As a consequence of all of this, someone I spoke to actually said to me, look, it's more than possible that the prisons will end up having their own compounding pharmacies. So it's all taken behind closed doors, which is another worry, because the agreement with the executions in the first place is they need to be witnessed that things are being done properly. So if compounding pharmacies start popping up in prisons, you know, it's getting even more restricted in terms of what the public and the media and the law can see.
5: Well, Livy, let's talk a little bit about where public opinion is on the question of the death penalty. I'm talking to you from Paris. In Europe, it is a fundamental principle expressed by the European Union, for example, not to use the death penalty. So the only country in Europe where the death penalty is used by the justice system is in Belarus. Even Russia is a member of something called the Council of Europe, which is separate from the European Union. It governs, it says, human rights on the European continent. And to be a member of the Council of Europe, you have to forego the use of the death penalty. In the United States, there is still a bedrock, it would seem, of support for the death penalty. How do you account for those differences in public opinion around the death penalty?
7: Something I think the death penalty is very, very much built into American life, American culture in certain states. If you look at a lot of the states that are still continuing with the death penalty, a lot, you know, for instance, are in the Bible Belt. And if you look into the First Testament, it's very much an eye for an eye. And when I'd ask people, you know, what do you want to happen? Interestingly, families even said that actually it's still not an eye for an eye, because actually if you just put someone to sleep, whereas they've brutally murdered my loved one, you know, so it's still not justice. And they're quite actually angry by that when it comes round to it. Then I spoke to one family who she said actually she could almost see the man's soul come out of his body, and she finally felt like the world is safer and that justice had been done, and it gave her closure. But there are so many contradictions within the process of executing somebody that actually makes that more complicated. So there's been research done as well that some families, by the time it comes around to an actual execution, they're indifferent, or if anything, dread it, because it's just going to put it all in the media, drag everything up again. And that's what these botched executions are actually doing, is, I think, even more harmful to the victims' families. Krista Pike's victims, you know, her mom watched what happened to Krista and said it was a mess, which is the ultimate disrespect to everything she's fought for her daughter who is murdered by Krista, you know? How do you resolve that? Looking at these cases back in the 90s, her family were promised justice, and then this is what's happened. And it's just thrown them into this kind of media circus again. And ultimately, they still don't have Colleen.
5: Livy, Thank you so much for taking the time to talk this through with us. It's hard, but it's important. Thank you.
7: Thank you.
5: That was the investigative journalist Livy Haydock. And if you'd like to hear more of her reporting, check out her BBC podcast series, Killing Death Row. You can find it on bbc.com or wherever you listen. We'd love to know what you make of this story. Please send us your thoughts, as always, at theglobalstory@bbc.com. And we look forward to hearing from you. And that's it from us for today. We'll be back again tomorrow. Cheerio.
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18: Hello and welcome to Newsday on the BBC World Service with Anne Soy in Nairobi and Rob Young in London.
19: In Yemen, fighting has intensified between the Houthis and Saudi-led forces. We'll bring you a special report from inside the country and the toll it's taking on civilians.
20: We're always terrified. It's devastating. He's suddenly hit by a missile in the street. A child who has gone out to play or gone to school.
18: Four Central Asian nations have stepped up health checks after a suspected death from pneumonic plague in Russia. The United States says it is watching the situation closely. We'll get an update.
19: The United States has warned foreign financial firms that they could be sanctioned if they conduct any business with Iran or its banks. That and more coming up after this latest bulletin of World News.
21: BBC News with Roisin Hasty. Fighting has intensified between the Houthis and Saudi-led forces in Yemen. The Yemeni government says it's begun an offensive against the Houthi-held capital, Sana'a. The coalition also says it's struck Houthi military along the Red Sea coast. Nawal Al-Mughafi has more.
22: They say that they've now secured the Bab el-Mandeb Strait. And that matters far beyond Yemen because Bab el-Mandeb is one of the world's most important shipping routes. Last month, the Houthis swept down Yemen's western coast, putting them in a powerful position overlooking that waterway. Now, the government say that they've surrounded Houthi fighters in the Bab and that they are in control of the airport. The Houthis deny that they've lost ground, but this isn't just one isolated battle. Fighting is intensifying on many fronts.
21: For their part, the Houthis say they've attacked targets in Saudi Arabia. France is preparing for a nationwide day of demonstrations in support of students who've been demanding more investment in high schools. The student protests over a lack of teachers, overcrowded classrooms and rundown buildings started over a week ago in Paris and then spread around the country. Hugh Schofield is in Paris.
23: The cause of the students is popular in France, so the protest movement still has momentum, despite the sorry spectacle every day of burnt rubbish bins at school entrance gates and of agitators, many not themselves lycée students, taking on police with stones and homemade fireworks. Yesterday's incident in the northern town of Lens will not have eased the tensions. There, a 15-year-old had his hand blown off. Police said he was foolishly picking up a non-lethal grenade used for crowd control, and it went off in his hand. Fellow protesters said the grenade hit him in the hand after it was launched.
21: A separatist party in the Canadian province of Quebec has won local elections and returned to power after 10 years, but it's fallen just short of a majority in the province's assembly. Peter Hyatt reports.
0: People in French-speaking Quebec have voted twice to remain part of Canada. And even though the Parti Québécois says it still wants independence, it seems that preserving the French language and cost of living issues played bigger roles in this election. Donald Trump's hostile policies towards Canada have also played a part. The new leader says he won't even hold a referendum until there's a new president in the White House. The Canadian Prime Minister Mark Carney has been widely praising Canada for standing up to Mr. Trump, but he now faces the prospect of working with someone who wants to leave Canada, and another province, Alberta, is holding a non-binding vote this month on leaving too.
21: The mayor of Moscow says 650 Ukrainian drones flew towards Russia's capital overnight. Sergei Serbyanin said most were gunned down over the border, but there's been no comment from Ukraine. World News from the BBC. President Trump says threats prompted Washington to remove its bombers from a British airbase in southern England. They left suddenly over the weekend, a week after Britain declared a major incident after intercepting vans, apparently on their way to RAF Fairford. Mr. Trump made the comments while speaking with reporters outside the White House.
1: They didn't fly out by accident. But there were some threats, and rather than attempting the enemy, will capture the enemy and beat the enemy, but why should we leave him there? So we moved him around a little bit, not very far.
21: Mr. Trump said his administration knows who made the threats. Iran has denied involvement. President Trump has signed an executive order expanding access to tax-exempt diesel in a move that he says will bring down surging prices for Americans. The order allows anyone to purchase so-called red-dye diesel, which is used by off-road vehicles on farms and construction sites and is exempt from highway fuel taxes. An Australian army soldiers died and five others were injured when their vehicle crashed during a training exercise in the Northern Territory. The incident happened at the Mount Bundy training area, which lies around 100 kilometres southeast of Darwin. Police are investigating. The best-selling British author and politician Geoffrey Archer has died. He was 86. He became a Conservative MP before he was 30, but later turned to writing and sold 300 million books in almost 120 countries. In 2001, he was convicted of perjury and went to prison for 2 years, but he later resumed his writing career. And a Formula One driver has swapped the private jet for a bicycle to travel between two Grand Prix races. Just hours after spinning off the track in Sepang, Malaysia, Finnish driver Valtteri Bottas set off on the 350-kilometre journey to Singapore for this weekend's meeting. BBC News.
18: Thank you very much indeed for that bulletin of news there. Hello, you're with Newsday from the BBC World Service, live from Nairobi with Anne Soy, and from London with me, Rob Young. Thanks very much for joining us today.
19: Coming up this half hour, we've got stories for you from Yemen, Russia and Ethiopia.
18: In business, Archana Shukla on the US warning that companies face sanctions if they do any business with Iran.
19: And in sport, Isaac Fernan on a controversial day at the China Open Tennis Tournament.
18: We welcome your thoughts, of course, on all of our stories. Do get in touch by text or WhatsApp. The number you need is +44 77 86 20 50 85.
19: We begin with Yemen, where the country's civil war has seen a major escalation between the Houthis and the Saudi-led forces there. On Sunday, the head of Yemen's internationally recognized Presidential Leadership Council announced the beginning of an offensive dubbed Operation Yemen Dawn, aimed at retaking all territory held by the Houthis. Since then, the Yemeni government says that it has begun an offensive against the Houthi-led capital, Sana'a. According to the United Nations, the fighting has displaced nearly 200,000 people since August. Well, BBC Arabic has been hearing from civilians caught up in the fighting. These people are from the town of Dhubab.
2: The fighting was intense. One side would fight the other, then the fighting would start again between the two sides. We didn't know what was happening. They destroyed our homes and damaged the things we depended on for our livelihoods. They left us with nothing.
6: We are civilians, yet today we were subjected to heavy bombardment, a barrage of airstrikes, tank shelling, and artillery fire directed at us. Since dawn, my children and I have been completely displaced, forced into the open. We are trapped under relentless shelling while our children cry in terror. Where are we supposed to go?
8: By God, we are utterly exhausted. First, we were worn down by displacement. We were uprooted, fearing what lay ahead, though thank God we somehow managed to survive. But now, there are relentless airstrikes and endless war. What are we supposed to do? Hunger is killing us all. We're living in squalor and misery, stripped of everything.
19: Civilians in Yemen there speaking to BBC Arabic. And for their part, the Houthis say they have attacked targets in Saudi Arabia, including Riyadh Airport, an oil refinery and a military base.
18: Well, one of the key battlegrounds in Yemen is the city of Taz, and residents there have been living with the threat of Houthi snipers and artillery. Our senior international correspondent, Noal Al-Maghafi, has recently returned from Taz, and a warning, her report contains distressing testimony from the onset and throughout.
9: Dozens of children swarm this schoolyard in Taz city. They're smartly dressed in white and brown uniforms, smiling and laughing together before class. Every day, they risk their life for an education. Beyond the school's perimeter is a no-man's land, and they're playing in the crosshairs of Houthi snipers. Abdulraqib is a maths teacher, but he's also in charge of the school's security. He leads me up onto the roof to show me where the Houthis are hiding.
10: This is where snipers are located. They have military camps and barracks. They have heavy weapons in these areas. The only thing between us and them is this valley.
11: He's just telling me how the school is right on the line of fire. This is government-held territory, and here on my left is Houthi-held territory. And the only thing in the middle is the school.
9: From the rooftop, we can see derelict buildings on the opposite hillside. It's clear just how exposed the school really is.
11: Assalamu alaikum.
9: These children have never known anything but war. 10 years old, Rafif's arm is scarred by shrapnel.
24: There was a mortar and we were at home. Everyone was out except for me and my brother. Then a mortar came out of nowhere. I don't know where from.
9: Did it hit your home, I ask her?
24: No, right outside. The shrapnel blew through the door and into the house.
9: Just outside the school gates, bullet holes and shrapnel damage mark the street. Red signs warning of sniper fire are pinned to lampposts. Mounds of dirt and debris are piled high at the end of each street, interrupting the potential view of a Houthi marksman. Taz has long been a battlefield. Just 5 minutes away in the hospital's intensive care unit, 11-year-old Amjad is fighting for his life. His heavily bandaged torso is stained with blood. He was working in his uncle's mechanic shop when a mortar struck. At his bedside, his mother prays, hoping he will make it through the night. Another little boy, 3-year-old Ahmed, was killed in the same attack. Nurse Akram holds his cream sandals splattered with blood.
20: We're always terrified. It's devastating to see children killed. What did they do? They haven't done anything. It's devastating. He's suddenly hit by a missile in the street, a child who has gone out to play or gone to school.
9: As the city marks the anniversary of Yemen becoming a republic, fireworks drown out the artillery echoing from the mountains. It's a day the Houthis reject, but thousands of people turn out to celebrate. Taz may be a city surrounded by war, but its people refuse to be defeated by it.
18: Our senior international correspondent Noal Al-Maghafi there, reporting from Yemen.
19: To some medical news now, and growing concern over a suspected death from pneumonic plague in Russia. It's a more serious form of plague and is known for its lethality if left untreated. Moscow has played down reports that a laboratory technician in Siberia had broken a test tube that contained the pathogen. But the development has prompted four Central Asian countries to tighten health controls at border checkpoints. For more on this, we can now speak to Dr. Awais Durrani, a board-certified emergency medicine physician who practices in Houston, Texas. Welcome to the program. Now, the mention of plague, of course, sparks fear. It's been responsible for pandemics throughout history, decimated populations. How worried should we be?
5: Yeah, so I would say, speaking to the average person, you know, if we put it on a scale of 0 to 10, I would say a 1, right? That sounds very, very scary. I think the first thing that people maybe don't realize is we have globally over 1,000 cases of plague. Even in the United States, every year we have anywhere from 7 to 10 cases. So plague is something that does exist in the environment. And so it's something that we also currently, you know, have treatments for if you're treated for it in the first 24 hours. The other thing that, even though we haven't gotten a lot of transparency, we have seen that there has been a swift and strong response with people being quarantined and hospitals and facilities being locked down. And plague is not something that spreads very easily. And so the fact that there has been that swift response and identification early, that's a reassuring sign. So to the general public, I would say not a massive reason to be worried about, but something to pay attention to.
19: But still no official confirmation from the authorities. We've seen some state-backed media deleting posts that they have put up on social media. There are conflicting accounts of how a laboratory technician in Siberia fell ill. But how could this lab technician have caught it?
5: Yeah, and those are a lot of the questions that we're asking that we need answers and transparency on. You know, when I heard this first, there are vaccines for the plague. They're not vaccines for the general public, but they're vaccines for individuals that work in very high-risk environments like this lab would be. And so the question becomes, was this person vaccinated? Second question I ask is, anytime you're working in a facility like this, you're wearing PPE and extensive safety measures. Was that not being used? How did they become exposed? And then the third kind of main question I have is, once again, as I mentioned, there are antibiotics that if you start in the first 24 hours, it decreases that mortality drastically. And so when this exposure happened, did this person report it? Did they get antibiotics? And if they got antibiotics, did they not work, or what exactly happened? And so that's obviously a lot of questions. And as we learned, you know, over the last few years, especially with the pandemic, transparency is the most important thing. And so we need answers to those questions and transparency.
19: Many questions indeed. And in the next hour, we'll be speaking to a colleague who's been monitoring the coverage of the story in Russia. But Dr. Durrani, you talk about the concerns there, but also closer home to where you are. There's another medical story developing. The governor of New York has declared a state of emergency over measles outbreak there. What's going on?
5: Yeah, absolutely. I think that is something, if I was to put a scale of 0 to 10, much higher number when it comes to something impacting us here in the United States. Unfortunately, we have had a drop in our vaccination rate over the last couple of years to where we are not meeting that herd immunity threshold. And what has happened is we now have a high degree of circulating measles virus in the community. And so those that are unvaccinated are coming into contact with it and getting sick. And then the problem is once you have these outbreaks, they're very, very difficult to contain. I'm based in Texas. We had an outbreak here last year. We're obviously hearing about Pennsylvania over the last few months, where cases there are over 1,000 now. And unfortunately, now we're starting to see an uptick there in New York. And nationally, that herd immunity has dropped, and we're continuing to see these outbreaks. And unfortunately, some people are being hospitalized, and then some are unfortunately dying from this as well.
19: Well, health organizations are saying that this is related to the Trump administration's vaccine policies. Is there any evidence to that, briefly?
5: Yeah, so we you know, the vaccination numbers have been dropping prior to this, but they have continued to drop since they've come into office. And the problem is, I'll give you an example of what we've seen in Texas, right? We had an outbreak, and the health secretary came and said vaccinations are important, but then also said, oh, there's other things you can do, like vitamin A. The next thing we saw was babies with vitamin A overdose, and that's not a proven treatment for, you know, the everyday person getting measles. And so there's a lot of conflicting messaging, and then we're learning that people are listening to this messaging as, you know, proof that people started taking vitamin A. And so messaging matters a lot, and I think we're going to unfortunately continue to see numbers heading the wrong direction unless that messaging changes.
19: Many thanks for speaking to us, Dr. Owais Durrani there. Now, time to talk about sports with Isaac Fennin.
7: Yeah, we're going to chat tennis because it's been a pretty controversial day at the China Open, Anne. Third seed Daniil Medvedev was defaulted from his semi-final match against Novak Djokovic after he hit a spectator in the face with a ball. Medvedev appeared to hit a backhand in annoyance towards the crowd. It hit a fan sat in the front row behind him. Medvedev did apologise and say he is trying to get in touch with the spectator. Elsewhere, Coco Gauff says she suffered racist abuse online after her win over China's 16-year-old Sun Jinran. An incident happened during their match. Basically, the advertising panels on the side of the court were flickering during the match, going from advert to advert. Gauff comes in to the net to volley, and then she stops, puts her hands up, and Sun hits her ball past her, which would have given her a 30-15 lead and needing just two points to win the first set. As it went, Gauff goes on to hold serve and win the match in two sets. Then afterwards, Gauff explained what happened, and then in a reply to her original post on social media, she says, you can dislike me or disagree about what happened without being racist. Quite a few messages from fans, or supposed fans, racially abusive messages. So lots happening in the tennis world. We'll have a little bit more on that later on in the programme.
19: Isaac, many thanks.
18: Let's cross to Singapore now. Speak to our business.

0: secondary sanctions, they would come without a warning, and the U.S. will permanently cut off the bank's access to the U.S. financial system. Now, that means the U.S. U.S. dollar correspondent accounts, and most global banks use dollar network to clear financial transactions, that will completely be cut off, and it could be a virtual death sentence for any international active bank. The U.S. Treasury Department has also named some banks in the UAE, Turkey, and Russia that have been recently sanctioned for having links with Iran.
1: Okay, and so these companies face the prospect then of not being able to use dollars, which is a pretty big sanction in international business, isn't it? And it would add to a growing list of sanctions against those who are connected to Iran.
0: Absolutely. And, what the U.S. is doing is actually using U.S. dollars as a tool to put that pressure on Iran and put the pressure globally on companies, countries that are having links with Iran. And any, global bank would proactively obviously choose the U.S. dollar network over having, relations with Iran. But in the recent weeks, we've seen multiple sanctions that kind of target these financial nodes for everyday industries in the U.S., in Iran, sorry, whether it's for automotive, rail, technology sectors. And this will definitely, push prices further up locally. It would hurt production, factories within Iran, and also the state's ability to subsidize basic consumer goods for citizens. So it would have some impact, but then as long as there is China and Russia doing deals outside the dollar network, Iran could have some support as well.
1: Thank you very much indeed. That's our business presenter, Archana Shukla.
2: Now, artificial intelligence is developing at extraordinary speed, and so there's the debate about who should control it. Should it be regulated? How much risk to society, or rather, how much risk society should accept? Now, our next guest argues that too much attention is being paid to what the technology might do in future rather than the problems it is creating now and the small number of powerful companies shaping its development. Timnit Gebru is an Ethiopian-born American computer scientist and founder of the Distributed Artificial Intelligence Research Institute, or DAIR. And she has been named among one of this year's recipients of the Right Livelihood Award, which is known as the Alternative Nobel Prize, for challenging concentrated power in artificial intelligence and advocating technology rooted in justice and human agency. I spoke to her a short while ago and began by asking about those concerns around concentrated power in AI and why it should matter to the rest of us.
3: I'm a scientist and an engineer, and over time, I found myself contributing to systems and technologies that devalue and harm my own people. And it took me a while to realize that I was basically being forced to participate in those systems. So around 2015, I saw that Google Photos was tagging Black people as gorillas. And then, of course, later on, there's all this automated software that determines whether someone is going to be supposedly a terrorist or not. Let's say if you're trying to seek asylum or even get a visa, whether it's tourist or immigrant visa. And, all of these systems being used in warfare. And of course, now we have these chatbots based on what are called large language models, where I was seeing all sorts of issues there, from discriminatory outputs to deceiving people to the environmental catastrophe that is, as you know, borne by people in the African continent and who are the first to experience the climate catastrophe. So all of these things are things that I'm worried about. And of course, the concentration of power amongst a handful of men, mostly headquartered in Silicon Valley.
2: So what is your recommendation then? Because these developments appear unstoppable at this point. There is a lot of discussion about setting up guardrails. So what happens now?
3: My suggestion is, first of all, I don't think anything is unstoppable. So that is the first thing we need to tackle about our imagination. AI in itself is a hodgepodge of so many different kinds of technologies. And I don't think the technological path that we're on right now of, guzzling all the data in the environment, killing the environment, we have to believe that it is stoppable, because otherwise we're marching towards a catastrophe, an environmental catastrophe, not the kind that the tech CEOs are talking about, like a Terminator scenario. That is a fictional scenario. I'm talking about the real scenario of all of these data centers being built, polluting our

0: our environment, killing our environment. So we can stop things that are bad. I just don't want us to wait until things get that far. The second thing I would say is that we have to liberate our imagination from the understanding of who innovates and who doesn't. We have to resource the imagination of all sorts of people in this world who are doing really great things with technology, who are building technology that is community rooted, that is not based in stealing data or killing the environment, that are resource efficient. So we have to resource those people, and the media can do a better job of highlighting the different kinds of technologies that are being built to help those kinds of communities, instead of assuming that there's only one way to build the set of technologies that are under the umbrella of artificial intelligence.
1: And you talk about power being concentrated in the hands of a few men, and many of these developers are in the US, these AI leaders. The US government is putting considerable emphasis on voluntary safeguards from the technology companies themselves. Can we trust them to self-regulate?
0: Absolutely not. This idea of self-regulation is not even new, right? I mean, when I was at Google in 2018, there was a huge employee uprising against its contract with the US military called Maven. And what happened at the end of that was that Google pledged to have AI principles that it follows. But then, you know, just a few years later, not only did it get rid of those AI principles, it also got rid of its motto, "Don't be evil." So we have seen time and time again that self-regulation does not work. And I think that the companies, with their hysteria about fictional existential risks, they were gunning for this kind of self-regulation and regulatory capture, which they achieved. So absolutely not. We cannot trust them.
1: In reflecting on your background, you were born in Ethiopia to a family that has Eritrean roots. And you are now in California, where a lot of these AI developments are happening. How has your background informed that? And do you feel that perhaps the Global South, as it has been called, is being left behind?
0: My background, it's extremely important to my point of view and how I view things. The fact that I'm Eritrean is very important. The fact that I'm Ethiopian is very important. My refugee status, the fact that I had to flee war, all of these things shape what I believe. And with respect to the so-called Global South, I really dislike that term. I'll say the global majority. I wouldn't think of it as, you know, everybody else is racing towards a good outcome and the Global South is being left behind. I don't think the path the US is on, for example, is good. It's a pretty terrible path. But even this terrible path is being upheld by exploitation. The global majority countries in general are being pillaged.
1: Timnit Gebru there, Ethiopian-born American computer scientist and founder of the Distributed Artificial Intelligence Research Institute, DARE, speaking to me a little earlier. Good with Newsday from the BBC World Service.
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5: Hello, you're with Newsday from the BBC World Service with Anne Soy in Nairobi and Rob Young in London.
1: Airstrikes and artillery fire have been heard in northern Ethiopia with reports of at least 17 people killed.
5: There's concern in DR Congo after six new Ebola cases were reported in areas controlled by rebel forces.
1: And why Ghana has banned preaching in commercial vehicles. That and more coming up after this news.
6: BBC News with Roisin Hasty. Fighting has intensified between the Houthis and Saudi-led forces in Yemen. The coalition says it struck Houthi military targets in Hodeidah on the Red Sea coast. The Yemeni government says it's begun an offensive against the Houthi-held capital Sana'a. For their part, the Houthis say they've attacked targets in Saudi Arabia, where reporters have heard explosions. France is preparing for a nationwide day of demonstrations in support of students who've been demanding more investment in high schools. The student protests started over a week ago in Paris and then spread around the country. A separatist party in the Canadian province of Quebec has won local elections and returned to power after 10 years. It says it wants to hold an independence referendum, though not until after Donald Trump has left the US presidency. President Trump has signed an executive order expanding access to tax-exempt diesel in a move that he says will bring down surging prices at the pumps for Americans. He announced the move during a rally in Nebraska where he was campaigning ahead of November's midterm elections. The mayor of Moscow says 650 Ukrainian drones flew towards Russia's capital overnight. Sergei Sobyanin said most were gunned down over the border. There's been no comment from Ukraine. OpenAI's chief strategy officer has apologised to an Australian parliamentary committee after one of its models gained unauthorised access to government websites during testing. The incident in June targeted Australia's healthcare portal, but authorities weren't alerted until weeks later. And the disgraced American television evangelist Jim Baker has died at the age of 86. Mr. Baker and his then-wife Tammy Faye Baker made millions through his Praise the Lord ministry, which attracted as many as 13 million viewers a day. But in 1989, he was jailed on mail and wire fraud charges.
5: Roisin, thank you very much indeed for that summary of the news. Hello, you're with Newsday from the BBC World Service with Anne Soy in Nairobi and Rob Young in London. Hope you're doing all right today.
1: Coming up this half hour, we've got stories for you from Ethiopia, DR Congo and Nigeria.
5: Isaac Fannin will be here with your sport. He's looking at what was a controversial day at the China Open tennis tournament.
1: As ever, we welcome your messages on these or any other stories. Our text number is +447 786 2050 85. We begin this half hour with a conflict in Ethiopia. Airstrikes and artillery fire have been heard in the north, with reports that at least 17 people were killed. Rebel forces in Tigray region say that they have temporarily withdrawn from the regional capital, Mekele, which they had been running because of concerns about risks to civilians. That withdrawal has meant communications have since been restored to the city after days of blackout. Since then, we've been in contact with a resident in Mekele who sent us this voice note, and for his safety, he's requesting to stay anonymous.
7: The last 10 days has been very difficult for the people in general in Tigray, especially in Mekele, where there was no internet and telephone communications, where the people was relying on for the past 10 months at least, because there was no cash in the region. And the people was dependent on the mobile transaction. And since that was shut down by the TPLF, the people has been suffering for the past 10 days, unable to survive because there is no cash in the community. And the war was also very, very difficult war because it started in the southern Tigray front, where it's very close to the capital city. There is no information for the community to be told, like nobody knows what's happening. And there was a lot of military movement, a lot of soldiers coming to the city. And Saturday was a very difficult day personally in my life because there was no security officials, there was no government, there is no nothing. All of the prisoners were released on Friday night. So many police stations and military points were left abandoned with AK-47s and bullets. And so many young people were carrying those guns and shooting to the air. And people was frightened. The looting started on that day. And so many government offices were looted and destroyed. Supreme Court of the region was completely destroyed, and so many documents were burned. and looted all of the offices of higher government, including the president's office was looted. And there was completely chaos in the city the whole day.
1: So chaos in the city the whole day, but it appears calm is returning to the regional capital of Mekele, but fighting in Ethiopia still continues to intensify.
5: And there are also growing fears that this civil conflict could spill into neighbouring countries. That was escalated after the Ethiopian government accused Eritrea, Egypt and Sudan of supporting the rebel alliance. Well, we can speak now to Alan Boswell, who's the Horn of Africa director at the International Crisis Group. Welcome back to the programme. Alan, how likely is it that you think this could escalate into a conflict between Ethiopia and Eritrea?
8: Well, this has been a very fast-moving war. We've had now this new war for about 2 weeks, and at first the fighting was very far from the Ethiopia-Eritrea border, but now that the Ethiopian army has retaken the Tigray capital, the fighting is moving north and north towards the Ethiopia-Eritrea border. And that's a very tense situation. And these two countries are probably the closest they've been to at being at war since the last border war they fought.
5: Is there any evidence that Eritrea is supporting the Tigrayan rebel forces?
8: It's not really much up for dispute that the two have formed in alignment. Of course, actual military hardware and those sort of things are much harder to verify. But the two have openly promoted their new friendship, which they struck, and that also was extended to a degree to Sudan and then these other rebel groups as well. So that's not really up for dispute. This has been the fact that the fighting has now is coming close to the Eritrean border, therefore makes this an extremely dangerous moment. Eritrea was already worried that Ethiopia had designs on its territory before this war started. So now it's definitely on very high alert, and Ethiopia considers Eritrea deeply involved in masterminding this current conflict. So you can see that it's a very dangerous situation.
5: We've even had senior Ethiopian officials allege that Eritrean forces may already be operating inside northern Ethiopia. Have you seen any credible evidence that they are actually involved directly in the fighting?
8: No, we need to be careful with that. We have heard the same allegations also from some inside Ethiopia. And of course, we and others are looking into that. But we need to wait further to have any sort of confirmation. But I think the fact that there are those allegations and that clearly people in Addis Ababa do believe that Eritrea is possibly already directly involved speaks to just how dangerous the moment is.
5: We had the Ethiopian Prime Minister Abiy Ahmed sworn in for a second term on Monday, and in his address he talked about the need for Ethiopia to have a seaport. It currently does not. The nearest ones could be in Eritrea. Is that part of this?
8: Yes, this is part of the escalation we've seen over the past couple years. Ethiopia and Eritrea fought on the same side of the last Tigray War. And then after that war ended, they basically fell apart. And one of the reasons was because Abiy started to talk about the need for Ethiopia to regain access to the sea. Where did it last have access to the sea? That was through Eritrea before it seceded in the early 1990s. So the Eritreans took this rhetoric from Addis as essentially a warning shot that they would like part of their territory back. There are concerns in Eritrea that that Ethiopia's plan A, if you will, for regaining a port on the sea would be what is now Eritrean territory.
5: Thank you very much indeed for joining us. That's Alan Boswell there, the Horn of Africa director at the International Crisis Group. Now, Eritrea, which we were talking about there, is a very secretive nation. They very rarely allow international journalists in, but they recently did allow one in, and we're going to be speaking to her in an hour's time.
1: Now, El Nino is a naturally occurring weather event that happens every 2 to 7 years and which has great implications globally. The change in weather is likely will likely cause severe rains and droughts and will impact crop yields. One key crop that we want to look at is cocoa, and countries like Ghana that depend on its harvest say that production may fall by up to 40%, so not very good news there if you're a chocolate lover. And just the threat of this happening is already driving up sharp swings in prices for this commodity. Our Business Daily reporter Hannah Mulan has been taking a look.
9: The last El Niño in 2023 saw heavy rains and severe flooding. It impacted the cocoa crop in West Africa, triggering black pod fungal disease, rotting cocoa pods directly on the trees. The region is critical for cocoa production, accounting for more than 60% of global supply.
10: They're your source of livelihood. You have a lot of expenses to meet. As a cocoa farmer, as you grow, a lot of responsibilities. You can imagine the kind of trauma that we go through.
9: Moses Jan Asedu used to grow cocoa on about 15 acres of land on his farm in Ghana, but he lost over half of it to disease. Now he manages 5 acres, which in a good year produces around 2 tons of cocoa, but the weather is causing problems.
10: Seriously, the rainfall levels unexpected. The timing of the rains, the time that you expect the rain to come more these days, you don't get it. All of them have effect on the cocoa pods. Too much rain will destroy all your pods. Having toiled, having invested, it is not easy.
9: The weather meant a bad harvest in 2024 and sent cocoa prices skyrocketing from $3,000 per ton to highs never seen before at $12,000. Now we have a threat of another El Nino and the prices are moving again, up 40% on what they were in June, now around $6,000 per tonne. Most of the cocoa in West Africa is sold on the global market and shipped to Europe. The Netherlands is the world's leading importer of cocoa beans by volume, and cocoa prices are having an impact on business there too. Koen Swart is the cocoa category manager at Do It Organic, a cocoa wholesaler based in Barneveld in the Netherlands.
11: The price fluctuations made it more difficult, right? Because in the end, you buy and you try to sell the product, but not always are able to do that at the right time, right? We have a big warehouse. So yeah, for us, it's quite difficult sometimes to manage the price risk.
9: So were you finding that your customers were not buying as much because the prices were going up?
11: Correct. So you saw, they're buying less than normal.
9: And you were able to pass those price rises on to your customers?
11: Yeah, we try to do that. Yes.
9: What else causes the prices to go up? Are there other things within the business that eventually lead to higher prices?
11: So we had this year a lot of high freights because of the problems in the Middle East. So we saw freight rates going up massively. We paid like in the past, maybe $1,500 on average and went up to maybe $3,000 to $5,000. So yeah, we see a big spike on freight rates from the Caribbean, but also from Africa.
9: Rising prices quickly make their way through the whole supply chain. Tony Chocolonely is also based in the Netherlands, a chocolate manufacturer generating revenue of over $250 million last year. They've had to put up their prices because of the rising cost of cocoa. Ben Greensmith is the head of the business in the UK and Ireland.
12: We've passed on about a 15% increase in our the cost of a bar of chocolate has gone up by about 15%, but we've also absorbed a lot of the additional cost ourselves.
9: Did it impact your profits as a result? Were you able to make more money with the prices going up and an opportunity to put up the price of your chocolate bars?
12: No, we've passed on a percent of the increases that we've seen. So we've absorbed a lot of the additional cost ourselves.
9: If we see the cocoa price come back down, do you think Tony's would at that point consider bringing the prices back down to reflect that?
12: Definitely wouldn't, rule it out. I think the most important thing is that we start to have these conversations around the fact that there's this massive amount of inequality in chocolate and cocoa and start to see some of the companies within it paying a fair price for their cocoa and making sure that goes back to the people who need it the most.
9: We yet to see the full effect of the weather, but it seems investors are applying an El Nino risk premium to the cocoa price already. The European Central Bank calculate that a strong El Nino could raise global food prices by around 9%. But when you put that in the context of already upward pressure on prices due to the US-Iran war, and in this case with cocoa, a supply chain that relies heavily on a small part of the world for production, those prices could well be a lot higher.
1: Our Business Daily reporter Hannah Mullan there reporting. And I must say, Rob, that this is the one story that affects lives directly, relationships even. You know, the cost of chocolate has been fluctuating in recent years. But you have a plug over there.
13: Are you eating less chocolate if the price goes up, Anne?
1: I am eating less and buying less, and I go to the supermarket and there's a tag on it that has to, you know, go to customer care to remove it, because I don't know whether people were smuggling chocolate. So it's the kind of tag that you find in clothing when you buy.
13: Yeah, we had that. People stealing chocolate bars. But so, some of ours have got smaller. Rather than put the price up, they kept the price the same. You just got less chocolate.
14: Shrinkflation?
13: Shrinkflation is indeed the economic term, Isaac.
14: Yes.
1: Maybe Isaac might help us.
14: Well, it will. I don't know whether I can...
1: Take advantage of your roots.
14: I'm not sure whether I can go to Ghana and see, but we do have a cocoa farm tree in our house in Accra, so maybe I will see if we can get some crop.
13: Farm was downgraded to tree very quickly there.
14: In our house, sorry, I should say.
13: We need some Fannin family chocolate.
14: Listen, you know, I'll see if I can bring some over next time I'm there.
13: Before that, though, we should get the sport from you.
14: We're going to talk tennis because world number 5 Daniil Medvedev was disqualified from his match against Novak Djokovic after he hit a fan in the face with a ball during his China Open semi-final. Djokovic had been leading the match 7-5, 5-3 when he hit a winner past Medvedev. The ball bounced into the back wall and in annoyance, Medvedev sent a misplaced backhand into the crowd and hit a man in the eye. In 2020, Djokovic was disqualified for something similar when he hit a line judge with the ball, and he spoke about what happened in this match.
15: A bit of a shock, to be honest. Sorry for the person. I honestly didn't see what happened. I hope that person is not badly injured. On the other hand, I also feel sorry for Daniil, because I know exactly how it feels to be disqualified. You know, in a big match, you know, I was disqualified back in 2020 in US Open, so for similar circumstances, I'm sure that Daniil didn't want to do this intentionally, and it just happens. I mean, I was three points away from the win. It was a grueling battle.
14: Yeah, Medvedev did actually apologise for the incident, saying he was terribly sorry to the spectator and that he was trying to get in touch with him so he could apologise in person. Elsewhere, Coco Gauff says she suffered racist abuse online after her win over China's 16-year-old Sun Jinran. An incident happened during the match. Basically, the advertising panels on the side were flickering during the game, going from advert to advert. Gauff says that she came to the net to volley and then she stopped, put her hands up as the adverts were flickering. Sun hits the ball past her. It would have been 30-15 with Sun needing just 2 points to win the first set. As it went, Gauff went on to hold serve and win the match in two, and she explained what happened, and in a reply on her original post on social media, she says, "You can dislike me or disagree about what happened without being racist." She added that she was not a cheat or a thief. In football news, France produced a storming second half comeback to at home to Belgium as they beat they came from a goal down to win 4-1. Michael Olise coming off the bench to score twice, France scoring their four goals in the final 13 minutes of the match. A bit later on in the programme, we're going to be talking about a certain Lionel Messi. He'll be playing his final match for Argentina at the iconic stadium, the Monumental in Buenos Aires. They take on Benin, so we'll hear it from the Benin perspective.
1: Isaac, many thanks. We take you now to Nigeria, where severe flooding has caused major disruption across Port Harcourt in the south of the country and surrounding communities. Rising waters have forced residents from their homes, while roads and entire neighbourhoods have been submerged. Local residents caught in the flooding say that snakes and crocodiles are caught up in the flood waters and are placing people at risk. And as the waters continue to spread, residents are calling for urgent assistance. On the line now is Patience Gillis, who lives on the outskirts of Port Harcourt. Welcome to the program. Just describe to me how the flooding has affected you.
16: Oh, thank you so much. Good morning again. It's a messy situation that we find ourselves in. It's a big shame I have been displaced. My family, we have packed out of our own house because of the flood. The water gets me up to breast line. And right in my yard, you find snakes and you find fishes. And behind my street is boat that will pay fare of 1,000 naira each to cross to the other side. The toilet cannot flush. You dare not even on your light to pump water because the water gets up to the switch level. It's a great mess. It's a great mess. And we are begging on the government of the state, River State, to come to our aid. Right as we speak now, we have not from anywhere, and the house is submerged in water. My things are spoiled. My clothes are in dirty water. The chairs are bad. They are soaked. The fridges, the deep freezer, the refrigerator itself is right inside water. The dispenser is being submerged. We are really forced out of our house.
1: Everything is underwater.
16: Yes.
1: Sounds awful. So how are you coping? How are you able to eat?
16: Like myself, everybody on my clothes packed out. The water got to half of the street where I live, but the seven buildings on my clothes, there is no one in because of water. We packed out. We are patching in a friend's place. I do Miguel job, but my husband is retired. He's a retiree, and there is no source of income from anywhere apart from the Miguel job I do. So in order to sustain the family, we have to pack out. I squat in a friend's place to allow me go to work so that I can earn the little living so that we can eat.
1: What are the local authorities saying to you?
16: As I speak now, there is nothing. There is nothing. There is no inspection. There is no assistance. There is no consign from any end.
1: And what about the most vulnerable, the children, the elderly? What's happening with them?
16: We moved them out. We moved them out. Some are very sick, but we moved them out. We moved them out.
1: I'm so sorry to hear.
16: I have 22 children that stay with me. We moved them out. We moved them
1: sorry
16: out.
1: Sorry to hear
16: they're
1: about
16: out of
1: your
16: school
1: situation.
16: Now because there's no place. Yeah.
1: Mm.
16: Thank you.
1: Thank you for speaking to us and hope the situation improves. Patience Gillis there speaking to us from the outskirts of Port Harcourt in southern Nigeria.
13: We're going to head to Ghana now, where preaching on commercial vehicles while they're moving has been banned under new traffic regulations. Anybody who breaks the rule could face up to 8 months in prison or a fine. Well, the practice is common in the Christian majority country, but the authorities say the ban is aimed at protecting passenger safety and comfort and applies regardless of religious faith. Folks on Africa's Blessing Adarogba has been speaking to Reverend Enoch Paul Hayes, a senior pastor at the International Central Gospel Church in Ghana, about the ban.
17: I think it is unhealthy because in safety-wise, it's against safety protocols because the driver will be distracted by what you are preaching. It's about time everybody or all preachers come to know that this is not the better way. There are more better ways to do it. And so it's not a restriction anyway, but it's also to help us as Christians to be abreast with time, to catch up with things.
18: Okay, so beyond evangelism, why do you think it motivates some pastors to preach on commercial vehicles?
17: So I think we are always used to a pattern in a way and makes it difficult for us to desist from it. So in the early days of the spreading of the gospel, the whole atmosphere was gathering at the marketplace. So when you read Acts chapter 1, the Bible says that they gathered at the marketplace and then during the festival. And you read Matthew chapter 4, the Bible says that at the seashore, that is where Jesus took a boat and the people were gathered there. It was another atmosphere where people gathered and preached to them. Then you heard about another time when you talk about the synagogue. So these were places where a lot of people gathered and they took the opportunity because of the gathering and then they preached to them. In the earlier days of the 80s and the 90s, when the gospel and the revival came to Africa, one of the places we were taking advantage of is buses. because when the buses are moving, they move with a certain number of people, and that is where you can have the opportunity to preach. But currently, we are still doing this at the marketplaces. We are still doing these at the symposium. We are still doing these at conferences. We are still doing this at church auditoriums and then also the cathedrals. But we are saying that it is not only to say that that is the only way you can get a certain number to preach to. You can get numbers to preach to in different areas. So that is what I'm saying, that they might be looking at a number. They feel it makes it easier for you to get a larger number to preach to. So there's one-on-one preaching. There is what we call a preaching to a group of people. And there is a whole number of people. Sometimes you go to a crusade. That is another thing altogether. But specifically saying that the preaching in the bus is the only way you can get numbers to preach to, I think is just taking one side of it.
18: So I want to know why this practice remain a bit common across the country, because this ban has existed since 2012. Why is it so common across Ghana?
17: It's common because I told you from the beginning, the genesis, that this is how from the beginning, where like the early days of the church, the spreading of the gospel within part of Africa in Ghana, this was how it started. And a lot of us who are pastors, we took the advantage that you will not get a church to preach. There's no auditorium. So you use the bus as one, a practice or a way to be preaching and then trying to build up your confidence and your preaching level. Number two, some use this as a way of income. So they know that when they preach in buses, they get something. People give offering and they take them. And that is one of the reasons why some cannot stop doing that. Others are also doing that because they are using that as, let me say, like a training grounds, or they use that as a place of preparation so that they will be able to also know how to be preaching. They do that because they don't have churches to be doing that, or no senior pastor will give them that opportunity. And there are the marketplaces like I mentioned, but currently it's still going on because, one, the law enforcement agencies are not enforcing. The next thing is that as Ghanaians, we are accommodative. They're like, you know, people feel a lot of us, 70% of Ghanaians are Christians. So we feel because we are Christians, you can't say to somebody when he's coming to preach to you, hey, this is not the right place to preach.
18: Critics will say that preaching on bus can disturb passengers. And while some Christians will see this as sharing their faith is a very important duty and like preaching the gospel. So where do you think the right balance lies between the freedom to preach and the comfort and safety of passengers?
17: So freedom to preach means you can preach, but it doesn't mean you can preach anywhere and everywhere. That is what it means, because the passenger also have a certain right that when he or she bought a car or a vehicle, they need a certain comfort, concentration. I have joined a bus where I'm working. I was on duty whilst sitting in the bus with my laptop. I am a pastor. I preach. So in that moment, I was expecting some aspect of comfort or an environment that will help me do my work whilst I'm still traveling. So yes, you might have the right to preach. Nobody stops you, but your right ends somewhere where it means that somebody's freedom also begins from there. But the other thing that can also be done is that if a passenger want to listen to something, there are so many ways. In most of the buses we have in Ghana, they can play the preaching. They do that. A lot of them do that. They have some videos they show. Some of them have radio stations they listen to. Some of them have preaching or gospel or songs they play. So these are all ways to entertain the passengers in the car or in the bus. It should not only be preaching. There are so many ways to do that. That is what I'm saying.
13: That was Reverend Enoch Paul Hayes there from the International Central Gospel Church in Ghana, speaking to Blessing Adirogba. And you can hear a longer version of their conversation on the Focus on Africa podcast, which you can get either from our website at bbc.com or wherever you usually get your downloads. 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

0: Democrats will have a hard time winning back the Senate next month without Maine. 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
7: Hello, welcome to Newsday on the BBC World Service with Rob Young in London and Anne Soy in Nairobi.
8: Fighting has intensified between the Iran-backed Houthis and the Saudi-led coalition supporting the Yemeni government. We'll have a special report from a school in Yemen that sits on the war's front line.
9: They have heavy weapons in these areas. The only thing between us and them is this valley.
7: In Russia, several hospitals in Irkutsk region are reported to be under quarantine after a laboratory worker died from suspected pneumonic plague. We bring you the latest on that.
8: And the South Pacific nations are meeting to find ways to deal with climate change ahead of a United Nations conference. We'll speak to Fiji's environment minister, but we'll start the hour with a bulletin of the latest news.
10: BBC News with Roisin Hasty. OpenAI's chief strategy officer has apologised to an Australian parliamentary committee after one of its models gained unauthorised access to government websites during testing. The incident in June targeted Australia's healthcare portal, but authorities weren't alerted until weeks later. Jason Kwan said the company should have handled its response better.
11: We believe AI can advance scientific discovery and medical research, improve productivity, grow businesses, and make a positive difference to people's lives here in Australia and around the world. But for that to happen, people have to be able to trust this technology and the companies building it.
10: Australia is among 20 countries calling for collective regulation of artificial intelligence. The heads of OpenAI and Anthropic have both declined requests to appear before the committee. France is preparing for a nationwide day of demonstrations in support of students who've been demanding more investment in high schools. The student protests over a lack of teachers, overcrowded classrooms and run-down buildings started over a week ago in Paris and then spread around the country. Hundreds of schools have been closed. Hugh Schofield is in Paris.
12: Everyone, even the government, concedes that there's justice in what they're asking for. They're asking for better buildings, more teachers, all the rest of it. Anyone who's sent children through the French state system knows that these problems are real. And they're not particularly worse here than in other European countries, and we can ask ourselves why in France and not in other countries. But in France, it's part of the tradition to protest against when things aren't perfect or great. So everyone kind of agrees with the issue, with the grievance.
10: A separatist party in the French-speaking Canadian province of Quebec has won local elections and returned to power after 10 years, but it's fallen just short of a majority in the province's assembly. The party Québécois leader told jubilant supporters that Quebec deserved to be a country. Peter Hyatt reports.
13: People in French-speaking Quebec have voted twice to remain part of Canada. And even though the Parti Québécois says it still wants independence, it seems that preserving the French language and cost of living issues played bigger roles in this election. Donald Trump's hostile policies towards Canada have also played a part. The new leader says he won't even hold a referendum until there's a new president in the White House. The Canadian Prime Minister, Mark Carney, has been widely praising Canada for standing up to Mr. Trump. But he now faces the prospect of working with someone who wants to leave Canada, and another province, Alberta, is holding a non-binding vote this month on leaving too.
10: President Trump has signed an executive order expanding access to tax-exempt diesel in a move that he says will bring down surging prices at the pumps for Americans. The order allows anyone to purchase so-called red-dye diesel, which is used by off-road vehicles on farms and construction sites. BBC News. President Trump has signed an executive order approving the use of a firing squad to execute a former soldier. Major Nadal Hassan shot dead 13 people at Fort Hood in Texas in 2009. He'll be the first soldier executed by the US military in more than six decades. Russia says Ukrainian drone attacks on the Moscow region have killed one person and injured six others. The city's mayor said 650 drones were launched towards the capital, although most were shot down. There's been no comment from Ukraine. A Formula One driver has swapped the private jet for a bicycle to travel between two Grand Prix races. Just hours after spinning off the track in Sepang, Malaysia, Valtteri Bottas set off on a journey to Singapore for this weekend's meeting. BBC Sports' Ben Croucher has been following.
14: Most will hop on a 70-minute flight. Some might drive down, but Cadillac's Valtteri Bottas is built differently and has chosen an entirely different mode of transport. Two wheels and his own two legs powering the 350 kilometres from Sepang to the Marina Bay Circuit. He did a gentle 56k ride after the race on Sunday and 162k on Monday. By my maths, that leaves him with another 132k to go.
10: And the disgraced American television evangelist Jim Baker has died at the age of 86. Mr. Baker and his then wife, Tammy Faye Baker, made millions through his Praise the Lord ministry, which attracted as many as 13 million viewers a day. But in 1989, he was jailed on mail and wire fraud charges, some relating to hush money paid to a young woman who alleged she'd been drugged and raped by him and a colleague. That's the latest BBC News.
8: Thanks for that news. Hello, you're with Newsday from the BBC World Service, live from Nairobi with Anne Soy and from London with me, Rob Young. Thanks very much for joining us today.
7: Coming up, we have updates for you as fighting in Yemen continues to intensify. We'll hear about reports of pneumonic plague in Siberia and speak to Fiji's environment minister as leaders from the South Pacific region meet ahead of the UN climate conference.
8: Your thoughts on all of our stories welcome by text and WhatsApp. +44 77 86 20 50 85 is the number you need.
7: We begin in Yemen, where the country's civil war has seen a major escalation between Houthis and the Saudi-led forces there. Pro-government forces backed by Saudi Arabia say that they have secured the Bab el-Mandeb Strait at the southern end of the Red Sea. On Sunday, the head of Yemen's internationally recognized Presidential Leadership Council announced that the beginning of an offensive dubbed Operation Yemen Dawn aimed at retaking all territory held by the Houthis. Since then, the Yemeni government says that it has begun an offensive against the Houthi-led capital Houthis in the capital Sana'a. Now, renewed fighting has displaced nearly 200,000 people since August, according to the United Nations. Let's now get some of that situation on the ground with our senior international correspondent, Nawal Al-Maghafi, who's recently returned from Yemen and the city of Taiz, which is a key battleground. Welcome to the program. Now, Nawal, give us the latest on this offensive.
15: I mean, and what we're seeing is probably the most significant escalation in Yemen for several years now. The government has launched this major offensive that you just mentioned, backed very heavily by Saudi Arabia. And that's after the Houthis made some extraordinary gains last month when they took over Mocha and they reached the Bab el-Mandeb Strait and they started pushing further towards Taiz. Now, when we were there, we went and embedded with the Yemeni military and they were calling for help. They were saying, we need more support. We need the government to take better notice of us. We need the Saudis to back us because they were losing more ground. And then the president made this statement this weekend announcing this major offensive. And within the first phase of it, the government forces appear to have made some significant gains. They've retaken the Bab, which sits at the kind of entryway of Bab el-Mandeb. They're now claiming to have pushed the Houthis back from Mocha as well. And that's really important because that's one of the world's most important shipping routes. So what happens on that stretch of Yemen's coast has consequences worldwide. But that is flat coastal terrain and they still have a lot more work to do.
7: And you've recently got back from Taiz. Just tell us about the situation of the people there.
15: So yeah, so you know what they've retaken so far is flat coastal terrain, but surrounding Taiz, which is in the western part of Mocha, is all mountainous terrain, and that's where the Houthis are at their best. Taiz has been completely encircled by them for weeks now. There's only one entryway in and out of the city that leads to Aden, and a few days ago the Houthis took control of that as well. And when we were there, you know, what struck me is just how close this war is to everyday life. You can hear artillery from the city center. We went to neighborhoods that are overlooked by Houthi sniper positions. We traveled with government forces to the western front line, and we, which is only about an hour from the middle of the city center, and you can hear the intense fighting. So it is a city that is caught right in the middle of this war. And now you can hear our report from there.
16: Dozens of children swarm this schoolyard in Taiz City. They're smartly dressed in white and brown uniforms, smiling and laughing together before class. Every day they risk their life for an education. Beyond the school's perimeter is a no-man's land, and they're playing in the crosshairs of Houthi snipers. Abdulraqib is a maths teacher, but he's also in charge of the school's security. He leads me up onto the roof to show me where the Houthis are hiding.
9: This is where snipers are located. They have military camps and barracks. They have heavy weapons in these areas. The only thing between us and them is this valley.
17: He's just telling me how the school is right on the line of fire. This is government-held territory, and here on my left is Houthi-held territory. And the only thing in the middle is the school.
16: From the rooftop, we can see derelict buildings on the opposite hillside. It's clear just how exposed the school really is.
17: Assalamu alaikum.
16: These children have never known anything but war. 10 years old, Rafif's arm is scarred by shrapnel.
18: There was a mortar and we were at home. Everyone was out except for me and my brother. Then a mortar came out of nowhere. I don't know where from.
16: Did it hit your home, I ask her?
18: No, right outside. The shrapnel blew through the door and into the house.
16: Just outside the school gates, bullet holes and shrapnel damage mark the street. Red signs warning of sniper fire are pinned to lampposts. Mounds of dirt and debris are piled high at the end of each street, interrupting the potential view of a Houthi marksman. Taiz has long been a battlefield. Just 5 minutes away in the hospital's intensive care unit, 11-year-old Amjad is fighting for his life. His heavily bandaged torso is stained with blood. He was working in his uncle's mechanic shop when a mortar struck. At his bedside, his mother prays, hoping he will make it through the night. Another little boy, 3-year-old Ahmed, was killed in the same attack. Nurse Akram holds his cream sandals splattered with blood.
19: We're always terrified. It's devastating to see children killed. What did they do? They haven't done anything. It's devastating. He's suddenly hit by a missile in the street, a child who has gone out to play or gone to school.
16: As the city marks the anniversary of Yemen becoming a republic, fireworks drown out the artillery echoing from the mountains. It's a day the Houthis reject, but thousands of people turn out to celebrate. Taiz may be a city surrounded by war, but its people refuse to be defeated by it.
7: Nawaz Al-Makafi reporting.
8: Now, in Russia, a laboratory worker at a plague research institute has died. The authorities have since quarantined dozens of people in the Irkutsk region of Siberia. An unconfirmed report suggests the woman fell ill after breaking a test tube containing the pathogen. Well, her death has sparked fears on social media about public health, but the authorities insist the situation is under control. We can speak to Raina McIntyre, who's professor and head of the biosecurity program at the University of New South Wales Kirby Institute in Australia. Welcome to the program. What is it that we know for certain happened, and what are the questions that still need answering?
20: We know for certain that a lab technician died around the 1st of October after being hospitalized on the 29th of September, and that she had pneumonia. But there's no confirmation that it was plague, and there's no confirmation what the exposure was. There's different stories circulating. One which suggests she broke a test tube in the lab and got exposed to plague. Another suggesting she traveled to the border near Mongolia and could have picked it up there. But the official Russian government line is that it's not plague. So there's a lot of uncertainty. There's been news stories that have been put up saying one thing and then taken down.
8: Right. Now, several hospitals in the area have apparently been placed under quarantine. Is that the kind of thing that would routinely be done if somebody in that area had developed and died from plague?
20: If it was plague, you would do contact tracing and you'd quarantine the contacts if it was pneumonic plague. It's only pneumonic plague that can spread to other people, and allegedly she had a pneumonia. The scale of the public health response seems significant, which suggests that the authorities were treating it very seriously. There was also a report of the FSB being involved.
8: That's the security services in Russia. Just explain what pneumonic plague is, because people are clearly terrified by the prospect of plague circulating. Just explain what exactly it is and how people contract it.
20: So plague is a bacteria caused by a bacterium called Yersinia pestis. It's endemic in many parts of the world, particularly in the African and American continents, but also in Mongolia. And there have been occasional cases of plague in Russia as well. The last was 10 years ago. So it's not that common in Russia compared to, say, Madagascar or the Democratic Republic of Congo. The most common clinical presentation is bubonic plague, which is where you get enlarged lymph nodes, you know, what are called buboes, big lumps. And that can progress to septicemia. And then you can get secondary pneumonic plague from bubonic plague. Otherwise, pneumonic plague is caused by inhaling the bacteria. And that's the concern, that if there was weaponized plague being developed in this lab and she inhaled the bacteria and got pneumonic plague, that's the concern. And that could explain the substantial response.
8: Well, that's one of the theories which has been doing the rounds, is what exactly is going on in this laboratory where she worked. If somebody is dealing with a potentially highly lethal pathogen in a laboratory, is it just transported around in a test tube? What are the layers of security, of safety precautions that take place in such laboratories usually?
20: So this was a BSL-3 lab, which is the second highest level of security. And so there are specific protocols and safety measures that are followed in BSL-3 labs. Having said that, there's been lab accidents in BSL-4 and 3 labs in the past, including one in the past in Russia of an Ebola scientist who got infected in the lab.
8: So the protocols aren't necessarily followed in some Russian labs then? So the protocols aren't necessarily followed in some Russian laboratories is what you're saying?
20: They're not necessarily followed anywhere. It's human error that's usually the factor in these accidents. And it could be errors of different kinds of not wearing the personal protective equipment properly or not handling the samples properly. Humans are always the weakest link. in these protocols. That this research done on lab accidents shows that generally human error.
8: Well, thank you very much for explaining all that. Really appreciate it. That's Raina McIntyre, who's the head of the biosecurity program at the University of New South Wales Kirby Institute in Australia.
7: 19 minutes past the hour. Let's now get some sports news with Isaac Fennin.
1: So, Anne, this might be a quiz question in future years. Which country were Argentina's opponents in Lionel Messi's final game for his country? The answer would be Benin. Extra points for guessing the stadium, the Monumental, which, of course, is the home of the iconic River Plate. We're going to hear from Benin's assistant coach, Tunde Adeleken, about how his side are feeling ahead of this monumental occasion. In other sports news, Coco Gauff says she suffered racist abuse online after her win over China's 16-year-old son, Jin Ran. During their match, there was an incident in which Gauff stopped playing because of a distraction from the side panels. She says she received a number of racist comments on a post trying to explain what had happened. And third seed, Daniil Medvedev, was defaulted from the China Open, the same competition in which Gauff was playing her match in, after he hit a spectator in the face with a ball during a semi-final against Novak Djokovic. Medvedev appearing to hit a backhand in annoyance towards the crowd. It hit a fan sat in the front row behind him. He did apologise. We'll have a little bit more on that later on in the programme.

0: really good set of deliveries for the last quarter, and that pushed up the stock. Monday was SpaceX day, where there was a report from Morgan Stanley brokerage that gave it a bull run. 8% in a single day, the shares rose, and together they put in about $65 billion to Elon Musk's pocket on one single day. And that is how he comes back again to the trillionaire status. But again, this is paper money driven by stock markets, can come and go with the wild swings that we are seeing in the markets, especially driven by the AI tech stocks.
1: Well, it may just be paper money or electronic money, but it's not a bad day at the office, is it? But this is largely all riding on one company then, on SpaceX.
0: Absolutely not a bad day for Elon Musk, definitely, because he's now worth more than, by one estimate, more than worth Taiwan's overall economy. But yes, everything, a large part of it is driven by SpaceX, where he owns about 42% stake. There was a positive report from Morgan Stanley that actually said that, the investors are pricing in rockets and Starlink, but they're giving little credit to SpaceX AI ambitions. And there is a lot more to it, and which is where, the investor frenzy came in on Monday. And there are some aspects to the next test flight that Starship is launching. The rockets are delivering. It flew several missions in one single day in the last week, including a crewed NASA flight to the space station. A lot is what, investors are watching out for. But then there is also a big question mark on the entire AI space, because a lot of it can go wrong.
1: Well, Elon Musk has joined Donald Trump in rebranding AISI. In fact, he's renamed that part of SpaceX you mentioned, the AI division, to be the SI division. They like the term superintelligence because an awful lot of people don't like the concept of artificial intelligence. Archana Shukla in Singapore, thank you.
2: When the last British Prime Minister Keir Starmer quit as leader this summer, he said that he was doing so for the sake of the Labour Party's future. Now, this Thursday, there will be a by-election in his old constituency of Holborn and St Pancras. This central London constituency is now the battleground for the British left. The Green and the Labour parties are leading the polls, with the Green Party leader Zach Polanski seeking election himself. It's a high-risk, high-reward strategy for the Greens, as under the new Prime Minister Andy Burnham, the governing Labour Party has been enjoying a revival. Now, this week's vote will put his popularity to the test. The BBC's Eve Webster is in London and has more.
3: I think almost everyone I'm talking to sees this as me going up against the Labour government.
4: That's Zach Polanski, leader of the left-wing environmentalist Green Party. I'm meeting him in a gay bar in central London's Camden Town, part of the Holborn and St Pancras constituency. It's here that he's seeking election as a Member of Parliament. But for him, this election is far more than this central London neighbourhood. It's a statement on the British left as a whole.
3: The next election, the most powerful vote anyone can make, is a genuine left-wing vote to keep Labour in check, to push them in the right direction. And if they're not willing to go in the right direction, then the Green Party eventually will replace the Labour Party.
4: Polanski has been leader of the party for just over a year, and in his relatively short tenure, the party has enjoyed some real wins. They've attracted voters with policies on rent control, climate change, and their condemnation of the state of Israel. Taking inspiration from New York Mayor Zoran Mamdani, they've campaigned heavily on social media, often in foreign languages.
5: Greens, K-Pressure say, Labour nay.
4: But Polanski's leadership has not been without controversy. The party has been marred by accusations of anti-Semitism. Last weekend, the Greens passed a motion declaring Zionism as a form of racism. Israel called this a clear anti-Semitic text, banning Polanski from the country. It has also garnered criticism from the British left too, with the government's community secretary saying the motion crosses a line and is rightly being condemned across the political spectrum. Polanski, who is Jewish himself, did not participate in this vote, but has said that there is no tolerance for anti-Semitism within his party. While Polanski and other candidates are campaigning in Holborn and St Pancras, new Prime Minister Andy Burnham has been outlining his vision for Britain.
6: The United Kingdom my dad represented is the one I believe in, a union of nations.
4: This emotive speech earned praise from across the political spectrum, but will this translate to votes? Here's political analyst and local resident Peter Kellner.
7: The reason why the Labour Party kicked out Keir Starmer was because Labour was very unpopular. Andy Burnham

0: Tottenham comes along and his offer to his party is, I can go back and reconstruct their Labour election-winning coalition. A large part of reconstructing the Labour-winning coalition is that he appeals more to the disgruntled people on the left who've gone to other parties. And in Hoban and St Pancras, that means the Greens.
1: The Greens and Labour are far from the only parties campaigning in Hoban and St Pancras, with candidates from the centrist Liberal Democrats, the right-wing Conservatives and the right-wing Reform Party seeking election too. You can find the full list on the BBC website. It's worth noting that first, many voters use by-elections to cast protest votes against the government. Second, this constituency is far from typical. Standing here in the heart of this constituency between St Pancras and King's Cross Station, where you can catch the Eurostar and the Hogwarts Express, you can see just how varied this area is. I can see the Google headquarters and some of the most expensive properties in London, but only a short walk away is one of London's largest council estates. Around 43% of people living here are in social housing. Compare that to the national average of 16%. It's also a very diverse constituency with a lot of students and religious minorities who care deeply about the war in Gaza. The Labour Foreign Secretary, Ed Miliband, has recently announced changes to the UK's relationship with Israel. For example, the UK will place sanctions on the Israeli settlements in the occupied West Bank. I've just met with the Labour candidate for this by-election, Sagal Abdiwali. She says these announcements have gone down well with people on the doorstep and have possibly brought them back to Labour when they otherwise might be going green on this issue.
2: I came to this country when I was 6 years old, my family from Somalia. We came here as refugees, and when we first came here, it was charity organisations and local council services that really worked together to make us feel settled and welcome.
1: Losing this Labour stronghold to the Greens would put a considerable dampener on the Burnham honeymoon period for Labour. But if the Greens fail to build on their recent wins, it could be a sign that left-wing voters are returning to the Labour fold.
3: Eve Webster reporting there. And you've been sending us messages on some of the stories that you've heard on the programme this morning. Mystique in George Brook says that the escalation in the ongoing war in Yemen shouldn't be a surprise as a result of the factions that are secretly supporting the war, all in the name of protecting their interests.
4: We were talking half an hour ago about Ghana's decision to ban preachers from moving commercial vehicles. Deluxe, listening in the Liberian capital, Monrovia, says preaching on commercial vehicles is very common in that city. What amazes me most, he says, is some of the sermons preached by the pastors are clearly intended to strip you of your transport fare and leave you wondering as to how you'll get to your destination. Thanks very much for your text. This is Newsday on the BBC World Service.
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3: Hello, welcome to Newsday on the BBC World Service with me, Anne Soy in Nairobi and Rob Young in London.
4: Coming up, we'll get a rare glimpse inside Eritrea, one of the world's most secretive nations, as tensions with neighbouring Ethiopia rise.
3: And in Spain, a housing crisis that brought thousands onto the streets, triggering a snap election.
4: And Nigeria begins 3 days of national mourning for military personnel killed in an Air Force plane crash. First, a summary of the news.
8: BBC News with Roisin Hastie. OpenAI's chief strategy officer has apologised to an Australian parliamentary committee after one of its models gained unauthorised access to government websites during testing. The incident in June targeted Australia's healthcare portal, but authorities weren't alerted until weeks later. France is preparing for a nationwide day of demonstrations in support of students who've been demanding more investment in high schools. The student protests started over a week ago in Paris and then spread around the country. A separatist party in the Canadian province of Quebec has won local elections and returned to power after 10 years. The Parti Québécois leader told jubilant supporters that Quebec deserved to be a country. But he's also previously said he doesn't want an independence referendum until after Donald Trump has left the US presidency. President Trump has signed an executive order approving the use of a firing squad to execute a former soldier. Major Nadal Hassan shot dead 13 people at Fort Hood in Texas in 2009. Hassan will be the first soldier executed by the US military in more than six decades. Russia says Ukrainian drone attacks on the Moscow region have killed one person and injured six others. The city's mayor, Sergei Sobyanin, said 650 drones were launched towards the capital, although most were shot down. The literacy campaign group PEN America says a record number of books were banned in US public schools during the last academic year. Nearly 12,000 bans were recorded, with the vast majority in Texas and Florida. And the disgraced American television evangelist Jim Baker has died at the age of 86. Mr. Baker and his then-wife Tammy Faye Baker made millions through his Praise the Lord ministry, which attracted as many as 13 million viewers a day.
3: Many thanks for that summary of the news. Hello and welcome to Newsday on the BBC World Service. We're coming to you live from Nairobi with me, Anne Soy, and from London with Rob Young.
4: Over the next half an hour, we've got stories for you from Eritrea, from Nigeria, and from Spain.
3: And your thoughts on any of these stories, always welcome. 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
4: Now, we've been talking quite a bit over the past few weeks about the conflict in northern Ethiopia. Well, neighbouring Eritrea has been accused of helping the Ethiopian rebels, and that has raised fears of another war between the neighbours. Eritrea is one of Africa's most closed and tightly controlled nations, but it holds strategic importance for its 1,000-kilometre coastline along the Red Sea, which is a key route for global trade. Independent foreign journalists are not allowed to work freely in Eritrea. Reporters Without Borders has identified Eritrea as one of the most restrictive and heavily censored nations on earth. However, our next guest has just been to Eritrea to report freely. Julia Paravicini is with Reuters and was recently in Eritrea with rare access to that Horn of African nation and joins us now. Welcome to the programme, Julia. First off, tell us why you think they let you in.
9: Well, I think 6 years of negotiating access probably played a role. I've been based in the Horn of Africa since 2019 in Ethiopia, from 2019 till 2022, covering the civil war that Eritrea was involved in. And after that, I started to consistently reach out to ask them to go and see Eritrea so that they could tell the story from their perspective, because they always complain that, you know, their story and their perspective is misrepresented. And so I think eventually, and because of the sort of geopolitical environment, they decided to try and see if they could trust again Western journalists and the international media.
4: And it's often referred to as the North Korea of Africa. It's one man rule. There's no parliament. There are no elections. There's military service. And you discover that people even are told by the government what their career will be.
9: Well, first of all, they really don't like these sort of etiquettes that are attached to them, the Hermit Kingdom, North Korea of Africa. And they find that it completely erases the nuanced situation that they're in. What I found very interesting is that they were open to engage in every type of discussion. For example, when I asked them, why haven't you held elections in 30 years? They tell you we're too young of a nation. They exist, they're independent since 1993 to hold elections. We're not ready. With, of course, it's an excuse. But it's also interesting that they were open to have such a level of discussion. In terms of the what you mentioned, the fact that they can't choose their faith, this is called national service. So they finished their secondary school. The last year is done in Sawa, which is a place at the border with Sudan in the desert, where they do their last year of school and then 3 years of military training. And after that, those that perform well end up going to university or to vocational schools, and those that perform less well end up going into the military. And unfortunately, after that, even though you might be graduating in engineering, you might end up being a teacher because there's a shortage of teachers. They acknowledge that this is a problematic system that sort of forces the youth to do something they haven't chosen. At the same time, they blame it on their neighbor, Ethiopia, and say that they are forced to a system where people serve the state because they're constantly under threat from the neighbor. So that's how they present it.
4: Equally, I suppose people are guaranteed a job for life, which in many countries, particularly with the rise of artificial intelligence, an awful lot of young people fear they may well never have. One of the details I loved in your report was the lack of cars and the almost total absence of smartphones.
9: So that was very interesting. It felt like going back in time. There's no 3G. People said to me, you have touch G, you don't have 3G. And then they say, we don't do social media, we socialize. So it was also interesting to see how no one stares at the screen, and at cafes, people talk to each other. Of course, it also is a restriction and a way to control the population because you don't have access to, world news. But there are internet cafes where for a fee of, let's say, $5 for 2 hours, you can get restricted access, but to, a portion of the internet. The reason why there's very few cars is because of fuel rationing linked in part to the Iran war. And also because a lot of people walk. I walked probably more than 10 kilometers a day, and everyone rides a bike. So it's really like walking back in time. The other pretty remarkable aspect is that Asmara has been magnificently preserved from an architectural perspective. So it feels, as an Italian, to walk back into your grandfather's Italy, because it used to be a colonial, an Italian colony, and it was built in large part by the Italians. So it was a time traveling experience, I have to say.
4: Did you get the sense that Eritreans, perhaps ordinary Eritreans as well as officials, are concerned about what may well happen in the coming months with Ethiopia?
9: I mean, they're absolutely petrified. On the one hand, I think they justify some of their very restrictive and coercive policies, blaming it on the neighbor Ethiopia, but it is also a very real threat. Eritrea has a population of less than 4 million people. Ethiopia has a population of over 120 million people. And Ethiopia's prime minister and many other officials have made it very clear that they intend to restore access to the sea for their landlocked country. And the most obvious place to look at is the port of Assab in southern Eritrea, which has been part of Ethiopia when the countries were federated. So the threat is very real. As we speak, there's also been probably what looks like the beginning of a war between Ethiopian federal forces and regional forces. And a lot of analysts and diplomats talk about the very real threat that this war might spill over into neighboring Eritrea. So their fear is perfectly justified. And in terms of numbers of, Air Force, they are, it's really David and Goliath compared, the two countries compared. At the same time, they have defeated Ethiopia before during what turned out to be one of Africa's longest wars that, stretched for 30 years. So they tell you that they are confident and that they will fight until the last man is standing. But it's scary for them, of course.
4: Did you get a sense that any preparations were being made for a possible conflict?
9: Not at all. But to be honest, I didn't leave the capital Asmara, not because I wasn't allowed to leave, but because it was an initial introductory trip. And we focus on the capital, on meeting officials, and on establishing a relationship with them. So I had no way to see whether military preparation was underway. While I was there, we were invited to participate into Martyrs' Day Parade, which is this event that commemorates all the people that have fallen through the subsequent wars. And what you could sense is that every family had lost someone and that there was the fear that they could lose more members of their family because of this future possibly imminent threat.
4: Well, thank you very much indeed for talking to us about your fascinating trip to Eritrea. That's Reuters' Julia Paravicini there, who after 6 years of negotiations, she was telling us, was finally allowed into Eritrea. And thanks very much for that insight there.
3: Nigeria's President Bola Tinubu has declared 3 days of national mourning for military personnel who were killed when a Nigerian Air Force aircraft crashed on Monday. He's also ordered national flags to be flown at half-mast across the country as a mark of respect for those who died. For more, we can now cross to Lagos and speak to the BBC's Makuchi Okafor. Welcome to the programme. What do we know then about this plane crash?
10: So we know that this plane crash happened yesterday morning. It involved a Nigerian military aircraft. The specific model, according to the authorities, is the ATR 42-500. Now, I had to look up online, and it's really huge. It has a capacity of taking at least over 30 or 40 people. And it crashed in the morning. Now, authorities said the flight was moving from Benin City, that's the capital of Edo State, and to Lagos. But unfortunately, it never made it to Lagos. The air controllers lost contact at around 9 and just around like 10 or 11. We started hearing reports that there's been a crash in Ondo State, which is just not so far from Lagos. And it crashed in a city called Iboka. And that's where this unfortunate incident happened.
3: Do we know at this point what went wrong?
10: It's not yet clear. It's not yet confirmed because what we do know, you know, from what authorities have said is the flight lost, air controllers lost contact with it. You know, they made attempts and the radio wasn't successful and it crashed in a swampy logged area. Now, I remember because I spoke with lots of locals and they said it was raining all morning, but we can't specifically say right now if it's a bad weather, if it's a mechanical failure, if it's a pilot error. Those things are not clear yet, and that's because investigations are still going on. At least the president did order for an investigation, so I guess it will get clearer in the next couple of days.
3: And what information have the authorities released about the victims?
10: No names have been released. Specific identities haven't been given out. However, they've at least given out details about the number of people on board. It was said that 25 passengers were on board and 7 crew members. Nigerian presidency also noted that some people, or it was largely Nigerian military personnel that were on the flight, but identities haven't been given.
3: Makuchi Okafor, many thanks for those updates.
4: You're with Newsday on the BBC World Service with Anne in Nairobi, Rob in London, also in London, Isaac with your sport.
11: Yes, Benin will be the final opponent of Lionel Messi's international career when they face Argentina at Buenos Aires' Estadio Monumental later on Tuesday. But Messi announced his international retirement in August. A ceremonial farewell will be held in his honour when he wears the Argentine jersey for the last time in a match against the West African nation. BBC Sport Africa spoke with an assistant coach and scout of the Benin national team, Tunde Adeleken, who said his players are excited but will not be overwhelmed by the occasion.
12: News of the invitation was received with a lot of pleasure and excitement. It came at a time when we were right in the middle of preparation for two very important qualifying games for the Africa Cup of Nations. But take nothing away from the excitement we felt when we first heard about it. It was first with a little bit of doubt. Is it going to happen? Is it not? And then when it was confirmed, yes, everybody was absolutely ecstatic. When we arrived in Argentina, the reception was good and we were cheered. A lot of people were blooting their horns and cheering us. endlessly from start to finish of our training session. It was absolutely wonderful. Their mental position is like, we're going to go there and give it our best. I mean, mentally, the players have got to be ready. We're fatigued, physically fatigued. 2 games and then a very long journey over here. Not pleasant at all. But then when you focus on the big prize, and the big prize is that fantastic match in front of 90,000 people and millions of people on TV, I think the players are ready for it. I don't think many people are even talking about what the result's going to be like, because we're not thinking about it. What we're thinking about is the fact that we are going to play this game. Benin is being brought into the international football map in this very big way. I've been here with the Benin team for 3.5, going to 4 years now, and we have never played a team outside of Africa as opposition. This will be the first, and be the first being a game against Lionel Messi's Argentina. Ah, Benin fans they're buzzing, absolutely buzzing for it, looking forward to it, and so are we. I wish he was African. He is the very best of them all. He is a natural, you know, he is a natural football player. He's a natural football man, and take nothing from him. I started following Messi, played matches against him when I was, you know, with the Nigeria Football Federation. And it's an absolute pleasure that at the end of the day, when he is drawing the curtains on his international career, Tunde Adelakun, as a person, and Benin will be a part of that pitch.
11: Yeah, it's going to be an incredible occasion at the Monumental later. We're going to hear from Benin's captain, Steve Mounier, a little bit later on in the programme as well.
4: Isaac, thank you.
3: Let's head to Spain now, and thousands of protesters took to the streets of the Spanish capital again on Monday in protest against the country's worsening house crisis. Now, the protest was sparked by the eviction of an 87-year-old woman from her home in Madrid. Spain's prime minister has now called for a snap election after his measures to tackle the housing crisis were rejected by parliament. Pedro Sanchez said that it is time for Spaniards to decide their future, and that his socialist party needs a broader progressive majority to push through housing reforms. Well, Miriam Bue is in Madrid, is with the Madrid Tenants Union, which has been involved in the housing protests. Welcome to the program. And Miriam, you were there when the 87-year-old Marie Carmen Abascal was evicted from her home. And did you think that that moment would lead to an election in your country?
13: Good morning. Thank you for the invitation, first of all. And I would say we wouldn't expect this, but somehow we were expecting something to explode at some point, because housing has been the problem of the Spaniards for like 4 years already, like the main problem and the main concern. And to be honest, even when you are like in a bar, like the only thing you can hear people talking about before this happened, now it's even worse, but like before it happened, it was about housing and the price and the rental hikes and stuff. So it was a thing that we could feel happening, and I think the case of Mari Carmen was the perfect context and the perfect symbol to start the spark.
3: And with this announcement of a snap election, do you feel hard? Do you think that it moves you closer to achieving your goals?
13: So for us, mostly is that like the decree that they wanted to pass, the law that they wanted to pass for us was quite minimal already. They split it in two, which made the structural change, which was the unlimited rental contracts, on the second law that was not going to pass. And the first one was very, very minimal. The fact that they couldn't even get to achieve this first one to pass for us was enough to say that the government was not functioning anymore and didn't make any sense anymore. So I wouldn't say for us it was an objective to for the government to call for elections, but clearly they couldn't make anything to change anything. Like everything was getting blocked, even if Partido Popular, like the conservatives, and Vox, so the extreme right, the 70% of voters wanted the rental market to be intervened and the housing market to be intervened, they still voted no. So like the question here is, the Spanish government governs for who? For the citizens or for the economical oligarchies?
3: And there has been discussion as well about immigration and its role in the housing crisis. Some politicians seem to argue that it is partly to blame for the housing crisis. Do you agree with them?
13: I do not. I think immigration is a thing we should be talking about, but at the same time, it's not the immigration that it's buying entire neighborhoods. Like, and maybe it's the immigration that is rich and it's more of a social class kind of argument and conversation that we should be having here instead of just a broad term as it's only immigration. Because like the neighborhood where I live in, for example, is being bought by external actors that come from other countries that have way more money than Spaniards, for example.
3: And so you're going into a snap election. What would you like to see the next government do to address the issue of housing, whichever government wins?
13: I mean, I'm a simple person. I would love, and I think the Madridians, you know, would love just a government that governs for the citizens' will and not for external economies' will. Like, in that end, we only need, like, our aim is for the housing market to finish its business and for it to be a right. So every, like, if there's a government that can be brave enough to go for it, we take it. But if not, right, we will be still on the street fighting for it. So
3: many thanks for speaking to us. Miriam Abue there with the Madrid Tenants Union.
4: Now, a senior figure from the artificial intelligence company OpenAI has said sorry to an Australian parliamentary committee after one of the company's models hacked a government website. Jason Kwon, who is OpenAI's chief strategy officer, admitted that its model bypassed safeguards in June to get access to the country's healthcare portal, but the authorities weren't told for several weeks. Here is Jason Kwon facing questions from Senator David Pocock. The first voice you'll hear is Mr. Kwon.
14: It can also be difficult sometimes to reach out to a particular party and say, hey, there was agent activity on your site, but we're not really sure exactly what it was. We're still looking at the situation. And there's a question as to how useful that information is as soon as we find out that there's been some impact. But I think it's very clear that the most important thing in these situations is to provide just the awareness right away. Because it's a novel situation also for the impacted parties. And so, you know, I think that that's the adjustment that we're making.
15: Mm-hmm. I mean, I assume someone in your government relations teams or someone in your company has mobile phone numbers of ministers and various people in government. How come there wasn't that contact? Why did you just send an email to some arbitrary department email?
14: So, again, I think that on retrospect, we should have done what you were suggesting. And so the reason why it happened the way that it did is I think people were thinking about this as a technical situation and they wanted to contact the technical counterparties, but it's not good enough.
4: Jason Kwon there from OpenAI. Well, let's get more on this. We can speak to Dr. Hammond Pierce, who's a senior lecturer at UNSW Sydney's School of Computer Science and Engineering. Welcome to the program. We know this took a while for it to be disclosed to the government and to the public. Did you get the sense, listening to the testimony and the questioning from the senators there, that it is going to change for OpenAI and for other companies, that when, I think, rather than if, we can say, their models do end up doing things they're not meant to do, we'll hear about it more quickly?
16: Yes, I certainly would hope to think that they're going to do disclosures a bit more responsibly. I think it's been a bit of a wake-up call for OpenAI in the case of Australia. And, you know, in the news, Anthropic had some problems of their own last week. I think it's been a bit of a wake-up call for, you know, as Kwon puts it, you know, the technical teams who think this maybe is just a technical problem, to say, well, actually, no, you know, this is quite alarming, and it's much more appropriate to raise disclosures at the higher level.
4: Now, Australia is a potential site for massive data centres to be built. What is trust in artificial intelligence and the AI companies like it, Australia?
16: Well, I think that there's definitely been a lot of pushback on the data centres in the same way that we've seen around the world. I think even just this week, there was one data centre that's been either cancelled or significantly scaled down in Sydney. I think part of that does come down to, you know, just the community saying, well, we don't necessarily want these big, noisy, power-hungry, water-hungry centres in our backyard. But part of it also may also be that these companies do seem to be acting a little bit irresponsibly. And I think people are picking up on that. And certainly, you know, we're seeing all kinds of stuff with regards to the job market, the security of these models, the just continual disregard perhaps of what other people might think is an appropriate way to conduct business. And as a result, the communities are getting a little bit fed up of it.
4: And you think it is a disregard for what they should be doing rather than these incredibly advanced models doing things they aren't supposed to do?
16: I think there's an element of, okay, the models surprised even the companies that are testing them. But there is also, I believe, an element of negligence in that it is possible to build software and including such models and test them in a way that is safer, which, you know, they're demonstrating now because they're saying that they have now created much more robust defenses for these models to be trained and evaluated in. And it's sort of like, well, why didn't you do that before all of this happened? You know, I think there is an element of, they have been acting a little bit irresponsibly, and so we would hope that they're going to act a bit more responsibly moving forwards.
4: And when it comes to the law, do you know whether these companies are therefore legally responsible for what their own software, their own models, however you want to term it, actually do?
16: I'm not a lawyer, so I'm going to preface my answer with that. I don't believe that in Australia there is an appropriate law in. I think there is an argument to be made that we don't let companies just produce dangerous products negligently. But as I say, I'm not a lawyer and I don't think I'm fully qualified to answer that question.
4: All right. Thank you very much indeed. That's Dr. Hammond Pierce there, who's a senior lecturer at UNSW Sydney School of Computer Science and Engineering. That's a hearing in Canberra has just finished. You can get more on that story on the BBC website at bbc.com. You're with Newsday from the BBC World Service.

0: Last week, a key stretch of the Pacific Ocean hit its highest temperature on record, and it's still climbing. It's a warning sign of the so-called Godzilla El Nino, expected to bring floods, droughts, heat waves, and higher prices for staples like coffee. What to expect from the Super El Nino and how states are preparing. Next time on 1A.
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4: Hello, welcome to Newsday on the BBC World Service with Anne Soy in Nairobi and Rob Young in London.
5: France is bracing for a national day of school protests after Monday saw injuries and mass arrests. We'll speak to the leader of a French teachers' union.
4: In Yemen, fighting has intensified between the Houthis and Saudi-led forces. We'll bring you a special report from inside the country on the toll it's taking on civilians.
6: We're always terrified. It's devastating. He's suddenly hit by a missile in the street. A child who has gone out to play or gone to school.
5: And the South Pacific nations are meeting to find ways to deal with climate change ahead of a United Nations conference to be held in Turkey. We're hoping to speak to Fiji's environment minister. But we'll start this hour with a bulletin of the latest news.
7: BBC News with Emily Thomas. OpenAI's chief strategy officer has apologised to an Australian parliamentary committee after one of its models gained unauthorised access to government websites during testing. The incident in June targeted Australia's healthcare portal, but the authorities weren't alerted for weeks. Jason Guan said the company should have responded better and was committed to rebuilding trust. Simon Atkinson is in Cairns.
8: It took 2 months from the hack taking place to the government being informed, and they only found out by an email sent to a generic email account. What they've now put in place is live tracking of its AI agents to try and identify when it had done something that it shouldn't have done so they could let people know. And he said they'd actually managed to notify a state government department here in Australia within 48 hours that one of its agents had managed to get into its website as well.
7: France is preparing for a nationwide day of demonstrations in support of students who've been demanding more investment in high schools. The student protests over a lack of teachers, overcrowded classrooms and run-down buildings started over a week ago in Paris and then spread around the country. Our correspondent Hugh Schofield is in Paris.
9: The cause of the students is popular in France, so the protest movement still has momentum, despite the sorry spectacle every day of burnt rubbish bins at school entrance gates and of agitators, many not themselves lycée students, taking on police with stones and homemade fireworks. Yesterday's incident in the northern town of Lens will not have eased the tensions. There, a 15-year-old had his hand blown off. Police said he was foolishly picking up a non-lethal grenade used for crowd control, and it went off in his hand. Fellow protesters said the grenade hit him in the hand after it was launched.
7: A separatist party in the French-speaking Canadian province of Quebec has won local elections and returned to power after 10 years, but it's fallen short of a majority in the province's assembly. Here's Peter Hyatt.
10: The Parti Québécois leader Paul Saint-Pierre Plamondon told jubilant supporters that Quebec deserved to be a country, but that won't be happening anytime soon. Opinion polls suggest support in Quebec for independence stands at around only 30%. And with a minority administration, Mr. Plamondon would need to persuade other parties to vote for a referendum first. Plus, he's previously said he doesn't want to vote until after Donald Trump has left the US presidency. Still, it's another problem for the Canadian Prime Minister, Mark Carney, as he continues fending off attacks from Mr. Trump. Another province, Alberta, is holding a non-binding vote later this month on leaving too.
7: Russia says Ukrainian drone attacks on the Moscow region have killed one person and injured six others. The city's mayor, Sergei Sobyanin, said 650 drones were launched towards the capital, although most were shot down. There's been no comment from Ukraine. World News from the BBC. President Trump has signed an executive order expanding access to tax-exempt red dye diesel in a move he says will bring down surging prices at the pumps for Americans. It comes ahead of November's midterm elections. A climate delegation of more than a dozen leaders, including the Australian Prime Minister Anthony Albanese, is visiting the tiny Pacific Island nation of Tuvalu. The world's second lowest-lying country is particularly vulnerable to coral bleaching and rising sea levels caused by global warming. The visit comes ahead of next month's COP31 meeting in Turkey. The literacy campaign group PEN America says a record number of books were banned in US public schools during the last academic year. Nearly 12,000 bans were recorded, with the vast majority in Texas and Florida. Ella Bicknell reports.
11: Themes of race, sexuality and gender identity remain among the most common reasons why books are challenged, with artificial intelligence increasingly being used to identify books for removal. Alongside the usual suspects, including Margaret Atwood's The Handmaid's Tale and works by Stephen King, there's been an increase in bans of Japanese manga, and Charlotte Bronte's classic Jane Eyre appeared on the list for the very first time. PEN America says school libraries are facing an era of escalating censorship, with most book bans going unreported.
7: The disgraced American television evangelist Jim Baker has died at the age of 86. Baker and his then-wife, Tammy Faye Baker, made millions through his Praise the Lord ministry, which attracted as many as 13 million viewers a day. But in 1989, he was jailed on mail and wire fraud charges, some relating to hush money paid to a young woman who alleged that she'd been drugged and raped by him and a colleague. And that's the latest world news from the BBC.
5: Thank you for that bulletin. Hello, you're with Newsday from the BBC World Service, live from Nairobi with Anne Soy, and from London with me, Rob Young. Thank you for joining us again today. Coming up, we're going to get the latest from those students' protests in France. Over 5,000 people arrested since the beginning of the protest, the majority of them minors. So we're going to go live to France shortly.
4: Also this hour, we focus on Yemen and the battleground there and hear from the Fiji Environment Minister too. And you can bring us your thoughts on anything you hear on the programme and particularly on the protests in France. Our text number is +44 77 86 20 50 85. And we start this hour in France, which is bracing for major protests on Tuesday after organisers called for a nationwide day of action in support of students demanding more investment in education. It comes after a week of demonstrations which saw students blockading hundreds of schools and at least 190 students injured and more than 5,000 people arrested. One student had his hand blown off during a confrontation on Monday, while another was reportedly struck in the head by a tear gas grenade last week. Students are calling for more teachers and better facilities. We can now speak to Nicolas Anoto, the spokesperson of the Education Union ANSA, which represents many French teachers. Welcome to the programme. So what do you make of these protests in France?
12: We are standing with protesters because what they are demanding is exactly what we are negotiating with the government since months. We are demanding more teachers. We are demanding more funding for school renovations. And government has to listen what young people is demanding because for them, it's the first opportunity of commitment.
4: So you are in support of their demands. Is there a way then that you can work with the students in that course?
12: All trade unions are saying that what school protesters are demanding has to be listened, and the government has to react as rapidly as possible because we have to reduce violence and we have to come back to schools to learn. That's the aim. And the government can't do something right now, but can say that we will discuss and debate and negotiate, and that's what we are demanding.
4: You're demanding for the level of violence to reduce. How?
12: We have in France an issue with the law enforcement strategy, and you said that several pupils have been injured, as well as staff in schools. For us, it's important to stop to require the police to intervene in front of schools. And we have also to, as trade unions, we will help the high school students to organize demonstrations. Mostly, the protests are peaceful and friendly, but we all have to try to help to organize better the demonstrations and the protests.
4: Is your union, the teachers' union, in talks in any way and form with the student protest leaders?
12: Only since Friday, and since Friday we have begun the discussions with the high school unions to help them to organize their movement and. For example, to organize a security organization for the demonstrations, to help them to put aside the hooligans that have given bad reputations to the protest.
4: Yeah, tell us more about that. When you talk of hooligans, what do you mean? What have you been seeing?
12: In all demonstrations in France for years, hooligans are trying to go among the protesters and to let increase the violence. And that's something that we want to avoid.
4: And so far, is there any engagement between your union and the government? You say that these were issues that you're already agitating for. Has this moment then brought you closer to finding solutions? Is there any engagement between your union and the government?
12: Yeah, the government was a bit late because he waited 2 weeks before to react. But now he has opened a platform which will enable the pupils and the students to explain what they are demanding, to explain what they leave in their schools. For example, that they suffered 6 heat waves in school buildings that were not renovated and that was very hard. And then we have to act on the long term, and the debate that has begun in the parliament about the budget 2027 is a good opportunity. For example, the government has planned 1,500 cut for teacher positions, and it can reverse its position. For example, the government has planned to reduce the funding for school renovation, and it can change its mind about the budget. It's important, and it will be a good opportunity. It will be a good opportunity to show to citizens, to the protesters, that he heard what they said.
4: Many thanks for speaking to us, Nicolas Anoto, the spokesperson of ANSA, the education union, which represents many French teachers.
5: We turn now to Yemen, where the country's civil war has seen a major escalation between the Houthis and Saudi-led forces there. On Sunday, the head of an internationally recognised government announced the beginning of an offensive to retake all territory held by the Houthis. Since then, fighting has flared, and according to the United Nations, some 200,000 people have been displaced since August. Well, BBC Arabic has been hearing from civilians caught up in the fighting. These people are from the town of Dubab.
13: The fighting was intense. One side would fight the other, then the fighting would start again between the two sides. We didn't know what was happening. They destroyed our homes and damaged the things we depended on for our livelihoods. They left us with nothing.
14: We are civilians, yet today we were subjected to heavy bombardment, a barrage of airstrikes, tank shelling, and artillery fire directed at us. Since dawn, my children and I have been completely displaced, forced into the open. We are trapped under relentless shelling, while our children cry in terror. Where are we supposed to go?
15: By God, we are utterly exhausted. First, we were worn down by displacement. We were uprooted, fearing what lay ahead, though thank God we somehow managed to survive. But now, there are relentless airstrikes and endless war. What are we supposed to do? Hunger is killing us all. We're living in squalor and misery, stripped of everything.
5: Civilians in Yemen there speaking to BBC Arabic. Well, for their part, the Houthis say they've attacked targets in Saudi Arabia, including Riyadh Airport, an oil refinery, and a military base, moves that could escalate the conflict yet further, and also has the potential to draw in Saudi Arabia's allies, Turkey and Pakistan, who've agreed to rapidly deploy forces to the kingdom under a defence pact. Well, I've been speaking to Hisham al-Maqdashi, Yemen's former deputy defence attaché in Washington, D.C. He's still in Washington as a defence and security analyst. Why does he think the fighting has intensified so much recently?
16: It started when the Iranians violated the Yemeni airspace to take a group of Houthis to attend a funeral. And the Saudis considered it a violation of the airspace of Yemen, and also considered a violation of the agreements that they had on place with the Houthis and with the other parties in Yemen. And also the Houthis have been told by the Iranians to start mobilizing and to enter and control Bab al-Mandab, which will give them a leverage in whatever peace talks they will have the U.S. in the future, controlling both straits in the Arabian Peninsula.
5: And the Houthis were able to do that, weren't they? They swept across a large part of the country very quickly. Do they still control that now?
16: No, they were pushed back this morning by the government forces supported by the Saudi air cover. They pushed the Houthis away from Bab al-Mandab, and the fights are still continuing, and this is only the trigger point. But what I can say, this is only one part of the equation where the Saudis have mobilized in the past 2 months a lot of their partners in the region and the international community to fight the Houthis and the government of Yemen and the president of the PLC, the Presidential Leadership Council in Yemen, has announced that there will be a military action that will take over all the territories of the Republic of Yemen, which shows you that there will be a large-scale operation in Yemen led by the Saudis and implemented and happened by the Yemenis on the ground.
5: So the Yemeni internationally recognized government then is saying that it will take back all territory controlled by the Houthis. What makes you think they might be able to do that, given that they haven't been able to do that for years?
16: Well, 11 years of the history of this conflict, the international community and the international partners have not understood Yemen fully. Some of them were trying to just take part of this conflict and use it in their political or negotiations or leverages on the Saudis or on the regional partners. But after 11 years, I can tell you confidently that especially the Americans, they understand the threats that the Houthis have imposed into the international community and also to the region. So there is a huge support for the Saudis to take this action. And also, after 11 years, we have a capable forces with the Yemeni government. And also, there is one structure. There has been a lot of restructuring of the command and control and chain of command of the forces in Yemen since December last year after the UAE withdrawal. So now we have one decision-maker process, one chain of command, one force ordered by or follows the orders of the president of Yemen.
5: Is it clear how many people have been killed in the Saudi bombing and in the fighting of the past couple of weeks?
16: There is no actual reporting on how many people have been killed. There is the Houthis reporting and there is also the government reporting. But I can say frankly that this is not actual and accurate reporting. Everyone is trying to politicize this conflict. But at the end of the day, there will be in any conflict casualties and there will be like collateral damages. But you can see that all the strikes, all the air support has been in the front lines and areas that are not populated by civilians.
5: You sound confident that the Saudi-led forces will prevail in this fight against the Houthis, although they haven't previously across the whole of the country. Are you not concerned that other countries could be drawn into this conflict?
16: Well, there has been, and Russia has been drawn in this conflict. I mean, Russia have been providing the Houthis with a lot of support, a lot of electronic warfare technologies, and they have helped them in the satellite targeting intelligence, satellite intelligence targeting and information. So yes, there will be a lot of people that will be drawn into this war. Like you can see, the Pakistanis, the Turks are part of the Mecca alliance, and now they just announced today that they will do whatever they need to defend the Saudi national security. So yes, it's going to get bigger, but at the end of the day, I'm telling you from a military perspective, this is the war and this is how it happens. And I mean, it's very unfortunate for the Yemeni people, but keeping in this situation, no peace, no war, is way worse than going through a very strict and very precise conflict that will take us either to peace process or to get rid of the Houthis and the Iranians.
5: Hisham al-Maqdishi there, Yemen's former deputy defense attaché in Washington, now a defense and security analyst.
4: It's coming up to 20 minutes past the hour now. Time for sports news with Isaac Fennin.
17: Yes, so on Tuesday, we will see Lionel Messi play for his country, Argentina, for the final time. He will take on Benin in a match at Buenos Aires at the Monumental Stadium, the iconic home of River Plate. We're going to hear from Benin's captain, Steve Mounier, a little bit later on in the programme. Let me give you some ice hockey news. The NHL's all-time top goal scorer, Alex Ovechkin, says he will retire at the end of the season. The 41-year-old has spent his entire career at the Washington Capitals, winning one Stanley Cup. He was drafted there number one overall in 2005, and last year he surpassed Wayne Gretzky's goal record. He's now got 929 goals. And in tennis, Coco Gauff says she suffered racist abuse online after her win over China's 16-year-old Sun Jinran. During the match, there was an incident in which Gauff stopped playing because of a distraction from the side panels, and she says she received a number of racist comments on a post trying to explain what happened. More sport from me a little bit later on.
4: Isaac, many thanks.
5: Let's get

0: This happened in June. But the bigger problem was one that, you know, there was an infiltration from an AI agent, but also that OpenAI did not inform in time. It was only after a month that they sent out an email through a generic inbox to the government informing that something like this has happened. And that is what also was a big question mark on, one, that there is a problem. The second is, how do you deal with it? And these were two things that OpenAI executives were answering the Australian government. They've said that they are working towards building this sort of, building a more robust system in terms of informing if something like this happens, and also building a system that, rogue AI agents are in check in future as well.
1: Mm. And so how exposed are various businesses to the risks from artificial intelligence? I suppose they all are in a way, aren't they? If their firewalls and whatever their other defences aren't up to the kind of the scrutiny that AI systems are able to hold them up to.
0: Absolutely. You know, this is really becoming an unknown territory, and so much so that even tech leaders or, owners and founders of companies that are building these AI agents are calling for the technology to slow down, to slow down the pace at which this technology is developing, because somewhere we are hitting into an unknown territory of what these AI agents in their own virtual world are doing. Some are calling it a threat to humanity. Some are calling it a threat to the economies. If an OpenAI agent can infiltrate a government security system, then that is a big question mark. But also in terms of economies and money being driven towards making, semiconductors, chips, all of that, a lot of money is being put there and risks attached with it.
1: Thank you very much indeed. That's our business presenter, Archana Shukla, in Singapore.
2: We want to talk climate now and take you to Fiji, where Pacific leaders are seeking to draw the world's attention to life on the front line of climate change. They are gathering for what's being called a United Nations pre-COP in Fiji's main city of Nadi. This week's talks are a precursor to the larger UN-sponsored Global Climate Summit, COP31, which will be held next month in Turkey. However, officials have been forced to concede that the guest list will be smaller than they'd hoped, around 4,000 people from 60 countries expected to attend, but fewer than a dozen world leaders have publicly confirmed that they will go. Joining me live now is from Nadi, is Fiji's Environment Minister, Linda Tabuya. Welcome to the program. Now, tell us about the agenda then of this pre-COP gathering.
3: This pre-COP gathering has brought together our Pacific leaders as well as some world leaders to discuss our Pacific priorities leading to COP31. We're looking at the need to keep the within 1.5 degrees Celsius so that we can really call on our largest emitters to reduce greenhouse gas emissions, because this is affecting us now. It's not a distant threat. It is affecting us now. It's a matter of survival for us and our Pacific family. We're also looking at the need for easier access to climate finance, as well as putting oceans on the agenda at COP31.
2: Putting oceans on the agenda. And we've been reporting on the BBC about this climate delegation of more than a dozen leaders, including the Australian Prime Minister Anthony Albanese, who are visiting Tuvalu. This is an area that has been identified as one of the most vulnerable. There are plans also to evacuate the entire population of 10,000 if the sea swallows it. So your nations are really at the forefront of dealing with climate change. Just explain to us about the geography and how vulnerable these nations are.
3: Yes, this is the reality that we in the Pacific face. It's not just limited to Tuvalu. It includes my own island province here in Kandavu in Fiji, where our coastal communities have lost up to 21 centimeters in the last few decades. And so they do really need to look at relocation of an entire population. It is a sad, sad thing to have to face, but this is the reality. And so we call on our world leaders to stand with us, to realize this reality, and to work with us in terms of helping our communities to cope, in terms of reducing greenhouse gas emissions, as well as transitioning away from fossil fuels.

0: These communities, many of us in the Pacific do not have electricity, but if we can go straight to renewable energy, then that means that's our commitment from the Pacific to transition away from fossil fuels. And we hope that all our countries in the world will be able to come on board to stand with us on this call.
1: Do you get the sense that world leaders, especially from nations that are the biggest emitters, are listening?
0: They are listening. I mean, we live in the digital age. They are watching and listening. They may not be attending physically, but it's not unusual for pre-COP for global leaders not to attend. We thank them for their commitment in terms of climate finance, but we need to see more of a commitment in reducing greenhouse emissions, as well as supporting the call from the Pacific and even some African countries and those who are least emitters, but the most disproportionately affected, to transition away from fossil fuels into renewable energy.
1: And just tell us why the need to have this pre-meeting ahead of COP31.
0: It is important for the Pacific because this is only the second time that pre-COP has been held here in the Pacific. It is the largest gathering as well. So we're very grateful for that, for all who have attended here at pre-COP. It builds trust. It helps us to find common ground. Even Turkey, the COP presidency, is present here through their minister, who is listening as well, and their commitment in partnership with Australia to take the Pacific priorities to COP31, and especially to put oceans on the climate agenda for us, is a move in the right direction. It would mean unlocking ocean finance. It would also mean that we would be able to, as a Pacific, mobilize in the near future how we can harness the ocean in terms of ocean energy, in terms also of our movement across in green transport, but most importantly, recognizing that we are large ocean states and we need to be supported in protecting the ocean.
1: Many thanks for speaking to us, Linda Tabuya, Fiji's Environment Minister. 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
5: Hello, you're with Newsday from the BBC World Service with Anne Soy in Nairobi and Rob Young in London.
1: A senior OpenAI executive has apologised to the Australian Parliament after one of its models accessed government websites.
5: And the Fly Dubai co-pilot is reported to have told UAE interrogators that he planned the attack before he was hired by the Dubai state-owned airline. We'll bring you the latest from Israel after a summary of the latest news.
6: BBC News with Emily Thomas. OpenAI's chief strategy officer has apologised to an Australian parliamentary committee after one of its artificial intelligence models gained unauthorised access to government websites during testing. The incident in June targeted Australia's healthcare portal, but authorities weren't alerted until weeks later. The president of South Korea has said artificial intelligence may have been used in some of the hacking attacks targeting the financial sector in the past week. The cyber attacks exposed customer information at seven financial institutions, including several major banks. France is preparing for a nationwide day of demonstrations in support of students who've been demanding more investment in high schools. The student protests started over a week ago in Paris and then spread around the country. A separatist party in the Canadian province of Quebec has won local elections and returned to power after 10 years. The Parti Québécois leader told jubilant supporters that Quebec deserved to be a country. But he's also previously said he doesn't want an independence referendum until after Donald Trump has left the US presidency. Russia says Ukrainian drone attacks on the Moscow region have killed two people and injured several others. The city's mayor, Sergei Sobyanin, said 650 drones were launched towards the capital, although most were shot down. The literacy campaign group PEN America says a record number of books were banned in US public schools during the last academic year. Nearly 12,000 bans were recorded, with the vast majority in Texas and Florida. PEN America says AI is increasingly being used to identify books about racism, sex, and LGBTQ issues. And a climate delegation of more than a dozen leaders, including the Australian Prime Minister, is visiting the tiny Pacific Island nation of Tuvalu. The world's second lowest lying country is particularly vulnerable to climate change.
5: Emily, thank you very much indeed for that summary of the news there. Hello, you're with Newsday from the BBC World Service, live from Nairobi with Anne Soy, and from London with me, Rob Young. This half hour, we'll go to Australia and get the latest from that cross-examination of an OpenAI representative by senators there. We'll also head to Israel to get an update on what we know about the Fly Dubai pilot who attempted to hijack a plane recently. We will also bring you a rare insight from the closed nation of Eritrea.
1: Also this half hour, are you looking for a new job? Well, Finland is advertising a very rare job. It's known as the smeller.
5: The smeller?
1: How good is your nose? I guess you have a nose for news, Rob. But
5: maybe not for smells.
1: Can you smell everything else? Well, we welcome your messages on that. Our text number is +44 77 86 20 50 85.
5: Now, a senior figure from the artificial intelligence company OpenAI has said sorry to an Australian parliamentary committee after one of its models hacked a government website. Jason Kwon, OpenAI's chief strategy officer, was appearing at the committee after OpenAI's model bypassed safeguards in June to get access to the country's healthcare portal, but the authorities weren't told for several weeks. Here is Jason Kwon facing questions from Senator David Pocock, and the first voice you hear is Mr. Kwon's.
7: It can also be difficult sometimes to reach out to a particular party and say, hey, there was agent activity on your site, but we're not really sure exactly what it was. We're still looking at the situation, and there's a question as to how useful that information is as soon as we find out that there's been some impact. But I think it's very clear that the most important thing in these situations is to provide just the awareness right away. Because it's a novel situation also for the impacted parties. And so, you know, I think that that's the adjustment that we're making.
8: Mm-hmm. I mean, I assume someone in your government relations teams or someone in your company has mobile phone numbers of ministers and various people in government. How come there wasn't that contact? Why did you just send an email to some arbitrary department email?
7: So, again, I think that on retrospect, we should have done what you were suggesting. And so the reason why it happened the way that it did is I think people were thinking about this as a technical situation and they wanted to contact the technical counterparties, but it's not good enough.
5: Jason Kwon there speaking to Senator David Pocock. Well, I've been also talking to Dr. Hammond Pierce, who's a senior lecturer at UNSW Sydney School of Computer Science and Engineering.
9: I certainly would hope to think that they're going to do disclosures a bit more responsibly. I think it's been a bit of a wake-up call for OpenAI in the case of Australia. And, you know, in the news, Anthropic had some problems of their own last week. I think it's been a bit of a wake-up call for, you know, as Kwon puts it, you know, the technical teams who think this maybe is just a technical problem, to say, well, actually, no, you know, this is quite alarming, and it's much more appropriate to raise disclosures at the higher level.
5: Now, Australia is a potential site for massive data centres to be built. What is trust in artificial intelligence and the AI companies like in Australia?
9: Well, I think that there's definitely been a lot of pushback on the data centers in the same way that we've seen around the world. I think even just this week, there was one data center that's been either cancelled or significantly scaled down in Sydney. I think part of that does come down to, you know, just the community saying, well, we don't necessarily want these big, noisy, power-hungry, water-hungry centers in our backyard. But part of it also may also be that these companies do seem to be acting a little bit irresponsibly. And I think people are picking up on that. And certainly, you know, we're seeing all kinds of stuff with regards to the job market, the security of these models, the just continual disregard perhaps of what other people might think is an appropriate way to conduct business. And as a result, the communities are getting a little bit fed up of it.
5: And you think it is a disregard for what they should be doing rather than these incredibly advanced models doing things they aren't supposed to do?
9: I think there's an element of, okay, the models surprised even the companies that are testing them. But there is also, I believe, an element of negligence in that it is possible to build software and including such models and test them in a way that is safer, which, you know, they're demonstrating now because they're saying that they have now created much more robust defenses for these models to be trained and evaluated in. And it's sort of like, well, why didn't you do that before all of this happened? You know, I think there is an element of, they have been acting a little bit irresponsibly, and so we would hope that they're going to act a bit more responsibly moving forwards.
5: That was computer science and engineering lecturer Dr. Hammond Pierce.
1: Let's go to Israel now. And ever since that dramatic attempted hijacking of a Fly Dubai plane bound for the Israeli city of Tel Aviv, there have been as many questions as there have been so many questions asked. Now we know that the co-pilot attacked the pilot with what is known as a crash axe, a tool that is kept in the cockpit. But what was his motivation and was he working alone? Well, the Times of Israel has been uncovering many of those revelations. Tal Schneider is their political correspondent and joins us now. So are you getting a clearer picture about the alleged hijacker?
10: We do know that Israeli authorities are participating in the investigation in Dubai with the Emirates. I mean, there is a full cooperation from what I understand. And they also, the Israeli investigators were also able to investigate him personally. And we understand that he was complete, you know, jihadist, indoctrinated into killing Jews, killing Israelis, and he was planning to fly the airplane into Israel's airport and crash it on the building. By the way, the pilot himself was visiting Israel as you know, in his work capacity as a pilot several times before that. So he knew exactly the whereabouts of the buildings of the airport and where it's more crowded, and he was planning to do it on a crowded area of the terminal. So, you know, imagine that it could have hurt, like, you know, 174 passengers, but also thousands of people inside the building, which is a very busy airport in Israel. I mean, the only airport in Israel. So this is what we know so far.
1: Everyone who travels knows how stringent the rules are in airports before boarding, especially for passengers. And the Prime Minister, Benjamin Netanyahu, has ordered a security review of international flights to Israel. Is there a sense of what this might look like?
10: Well, you know, there's a huge debate now in Israel because all of this, the committee that is set up was already working in the past. They had recommendation in 2024 with respect to what need to be done. And people here, I mean, people in the airport authority and in the Ministry of Transportation just ignored all of the red flags. So it's a massive, massive governmental dysfunction. I mean, the committee that is announcing now is just, you know, it's basically a laugh because they were supposed to do it in advance. They knew all of the problems. They knew of the specific issue. There is controller reports and other reports saying this has to be solved. And yet they just, you know, they turned a blind eye on that. So,
1: well, on this specific incident, CBS News is reporting that Israel was ready to shoot down Fly Dubai flight and scrambled jets before calling them off. Can you confirm that?
10: No, I don't know that. The flight, the problems were above the area of Saudi Arabia, not in Israel. So I don't think they were in any way shooting a flight down or anything like that.
1: And just looking at the wider impact of what happened, there's an election in Israel later this month. How much is this going to impact the political debate?
10: It has an impact because of the massive failure of the government functionality. Because, you know, some of the people that were appointed were political appointees for professional jobs. That's a big problem in Israel as an overall problem. We see those problems in education system, in welfare system, in transportation system. And this plays a big role because the public is very unhappy with the way the government functions. They put people not professional in those ministerial jobs, and I think that implies on the Likud and on Netanyahu as a whole. Having said that, you know, we are approaching tomorrow the third year mark of the massacre, the big massacre, and I think security it's even higher on people's mind than, you know, people are still traumatized and terrorized from the massacre. It's we are very far from healing on that issue. So with the 3 years mark anniversary of the big massacre, where, you know, they killed 1,200 people in like 4 or 5 hours. They slaughtered, you know, people in 4 or 5. That's the biggest massacre I can recall in history, and for several hours. So I think that plays a bigger role in security, and Israel's being attacked from, you know, in rockets from Lebanon, from Syria, from Iraq, from Yemen, from Iran. This is the biggest issue here.
1: Many thanks for that. Tal Schneider, political correspondent of Times of Israel.
5: You're listening to Newsday from the BBC World Service with Anne in Nairobi and Rob in London. Isaac is also here. And Isaac, we've had a message in from Mahmoud Fofana, listening in McKenney in Sierra Leone. He says, Messi's last game will be monumental and historic, as the GOAT will be saying goodbye to the game he has dominated.
11: It will be monumental and historic because, yes, as you mentioned, he is retiring from international football. The 39-year-old playing for Argentina 207 times, scoring 125 goals. He has led his country to an Olympic gold medal, 2 Copa Americas and a world title, but he ends his career against Benin at the Estadio Monumental in Buenos Aires. Here's the man who coached him to that World Cup win 4 years ago, Lionel Scaloni.
12: Well, I imagine first the excitement of everyone, of everything, logically including Leo, from the moment he steps into the Monumental, he and the entire audience. It's going to be an unforgettable day for everyone. I'm grateful to be part of that because it's going to be his day and also a day for his teammates, those who gave him the greatest football joy that they all deserve. So I will be a spectator. I'll be sitting there. We will face it seriously, but I'm grateful to be able to enjoy that day.
11: Yeah, so as I mentioned earlier, Messi's opponent in his final match will be the West African country of Benin. Steve Mounier has played for his country for 11 years, and he's been speaking to the BBC's Nestor McGregor about this massive moment.
13: Now, when the coach called me and told me about this game, me, I'm injured right now, you know, and when he told me about this game, I was like, oh no, I'm going to miss the game. And he was like, okay, Steve, I'm going to make everything to make you come. But we didn't know that we're going to play the last game of Leo Messi. We just knew that we're going to play against Argentina. And for us, it was such a big thing, you know, because Benin, I've been 11 years in national team, and with Benin, we never played a team outside of Africa. It's the first time in 11 years. So it was already a big event. And I think it was maybe 1 or 2 weeks later, we got the news that, okay, it's going to be the Lionel Messi last game. So it was like the cherry on top of the cake, you know. It adds some more values to this event, to this big event for Benin, and it's going to be like a big event for the world of football. It's as simple as that. And Benin will have the chance to participate in it and to be like the first witness of this big event. And yeah, for us, it's such a big event, like I said, for everyone in Benin. And as a player also, it's a big, big moment for us.
14: Steve, how injured are you? Could you play if you wanted to? Because it sounds like you might want
13: to. No, I cannot play. I just came to join the team, to support the team, if I can say. And also, I came for myself. I need to be honest with this, because football is my passion. So when I heard about the game, I'm like, okay, with Benin, it's the first time we do something like this, I cannot miss a game. If I'm completely honest with you, I even pay for my ticket to come here. So this is really like something, yeah, I'm passionate about football, and knowing that Benin is going to play a game like this, I just wanted to be here, you know.
14: Amazing for your country, amazing for your fellow teammates, but how are you feeling, man? Because this could be the biggest game you ever got to play in, and you're going to miss it. So how do you feel personally?
13: Well, it's not the biggest game I got to play. I had bigger games to play in my career, and especially in national team, we had bigger games to play. But it's like, to be honest, to play a former world champion, vice champion, it's a huge game. Yeah, it's a huge game for us. And like I said, it's amazing for each player. I hope we're going to do a good game also, because that can bring some light to some of our young talent. And yeah, also maybe it will give ID to other nation to play against us. And I wish the result of this game will be that we perform well, we do well, and we show the world also that Benin can play football.
14: Now, I've been doing a bit of research, just, you know, the most expensive jerseys ever, and the chances are this might be one of them. You know, at halftime he could change it, he could wear 10 and give it to everyone. So have the players been talking about, you know, the minute Messi's number comes up to be substituted and clapped for 20 minutes, there might be 10 players marking him, right? Because everyone wants to be close to him when he leaves that pitch at the end to maybe try and get this jersey.
13: I don't know. I don't think anyone will ask for his jersey, because we know the event is also special for him. Me, if I was him, I wouldn't give my jersey to anyone, to be honest. So it's a moment for him, and we know that also. We know that it's a moment for him, and I don't think anybody will bother him with anything, because he needs to enjoy this moment as a football player, as someone that did a lot for football for so many years, and he deserves to have a moment where he just enjoy, you know. So I just hope that, and I know that all the Benin players will not bother him too much and let him live his moment, you know.
11: Just shows how big of a moment this will be for Benin. Steve Mounier, who is injured at the moment, flying over on his own dime to be a part of history. More sport from me tomorrow.
15: We will talk to you then. Isaac, thank you very much indeed. Now, well, we've been talking quite a bit over the past few weeks about the conflict in northern Ethiopia. Well, neighbouring Eritrea in the Horn of Africa has been accused of helping the Ethiopian rebels, and that has raised fears of another war between the neighbours. Now, Eritrea is one of Africa's most closed and tightly controlled nations. Independent and foreign journalists are not allowed to work freely in Eritrea. But Julia Paravicini from the Reuters news agency has recently been allowed to report from Eritrea with extremely rare access to the country, and I asked her what it was like to report from there.
16: What I found very interesting is that they were open to engage in every type of discussion. For example, when I asked them, why haven't you held elections in 30 years? They tell you we're too young of a nation. They exist, they're independent since 1993 to hold elections. We're not ready. Of course, it's an excuse, but it's also interesting that they were open to have such a level of discussion.
15: One of the details I loved in your report was the lack of cars and the almost total absence of smartphones.
16: So that was very interesting. It felt like going back in time. They say we don't do social media, we socialize. So it was also interesting to see how no one stares at the screen, and at cafes, people talk to each other. Of course, it also is a restriction and a way to control the population, because you don't have access to world news. But there are internet cafes where for a fee of, let's say, $5 for 2 hours, you can get restricted access, but to, you know, a portion of the internet. The reason why there's very few cars is because of fuel rationing, linked in part to the Iran war. And also because a lot of people walk and everyone drives a bike. The other pretty remarkable aspect is that Asmara has been magnificently preserved from an architectural perspective. So it feels, as an Italian, to walk back into your grandfather's Italy, because it used to be an Italian colony. So it was a time traveling experience, I have to say.
15: Did you get the sense that Eritreans, perhaps ordinary Eritreans, as well as officials, are concerned about what may well happen in the coming months with Ethiopia?
16: I mean, they're absolutely petrified. On the one hand, I think they justify some of their very restrictive and coercive policies, blaming it on the neighbor Ethiopia, but it is also a very real threat. Eritrea has a population of less than 4 million people. Ethiopia has a population of over 120 million people. And Ethiopia's prime minister and many other officials have made it very clear that they intend to restore access to the sea for their landlocked country. And the most obvious place to look at is the port of Assab in southern Eritrea, which has been part of Ethiopia when the countries were federated. So the threat is very real. As we speak, there's also been probably what looks like the beginning of a war between Ethiopian federal forces and regional forces. And a lot of analysts and diplomats talk about the very real threat that this war might spill over into neighboring Eritrea. So their fear is perfectly justified. And in terms of numbers of, you know, air force, you know, it's really David and Goliath, the two countries compared. At the same time, you know, they have defeated Ethiopia before during what turned out to be one of Africa's longest wars that, you know, stretched for 30 years. So they tell you that they are confident and that they will fight until the last man is standing. But it's scary for them, of course.
15: Did you get a sense that any preparations were being made for a possible conflict?
16: Not at all. But to be honest, I didn't leave the capital Asmara, not because I wasn't allowed to leave, but because it was an initial introductory trip. And we focused on the capital, on meeting officials and on establishing a relationship with them. So I had no way to see whether military preparation was underway. While I was there, we were invited to participate into Martyrs Day Parade, which is this event that commemorates all the people that have fallen through the subsequent wars. And what you could sense is that every family had lost someone and that there was the fear that they could lose more members of their family because of this future possibly imminent threat.
15: Journalist Julia Paravicini there from the Reuters news agency. He was recently allowed into secretive Eritrea.
1: An archipelago in Finland has put out a job advert for an official smeller. The Nose, as they'll be known, will be expected to go out, sniff the islands, find the most intoxicating smells and report back. Tuku has already declared itself the world's best-smelling region, and now it wants to put that claim to the test. So much so, it's recruited French actor Lambert Wilson to lead the search.
17: The archipelago is recruiting a nose, that is a person with an exceptional sense of smell, to come here and sniff out things like fish, sauna,
18: Lufta.
17: Wet wool.
19: Do I have to?
18: Go.
17: Wet rope. Oh, mon Dieu. And my favorite, berries.
19: Ah.
17: So, if you think you have the nose for it, apply now and get a nose job.
1: And some good news, wherever you are in the world, applications from overseas are welcome. And as long as you have a great sense of smell, we're told. Let's now speak to Christina Kukohovi, CEO of the government-funded body Visit Turku Archipelago. Welcome to the program. So, Christina, I know that you're already out and about in Turku this morning. Take a deep breath and tell us what you smell.
20: Good morning from Turku, Finland. And what I smell here is fresh air, a little glimpse of very, very good smell of coffee and the best cinnamon buns in the whole world.
1: Oh, you say that and it's, you know, breakfast here in Nairobi and in London as well, cinnamon rolls. And this job, you're calling it the nose. It's an unusual job. How did the idea come about? Christina, if you can still hear us. It looks like that line is not great. We'll try
15: it
1: again,
15: Christina.
1: It did
15: sound Christina. Wonderful, though, the smell of fresh coffee and cinnamon buns. I was wondering, do you need a bigger nose to have a better sense of smell? Is that what leads you to be able to work out the different smells? If we get her back, maybe we can ask her the question. I mean, it's an interesting job.
1: A good question for her. It's interesting.
15: Yeah. I suppose it's one of those jobs where you don't really have to think a huge amount to do the work, do you? You just sit back, drink your coffee, chew the cinnamon buns, see what else.
1: And we can ask her that question now. Rob, my co-presenter, was just asking Christina whether you need a big nose for this job.
20: The excellent sense of smell. A little smell these wonderful smells and meet the wonderful people from the island. So not only the big nose, the sense of good smell.
1: Sense of good smell. How did the idea come about?
20: Yes. Well, Finland is known for having a clean, fresh air, but it's quite difficult to explain to somebody who haven't been here. And we are here with the 40,000 islands and islets on the west coast of Finland. And when we have talked to the international travelers or press people or travel agencies who've been here, they all have said, I don't know what happened because I feel like everything's smelling better than at home. So we really felt that we want to prove this to the world in a bit of a, or doing the normal advertising, but actually bringing somebody who can prove our claim.
1: Indeed. There you go, Christina Kukohovi, CEO of the government-funded body Visit Turku Archipelago, with a wonderful job, unusual job there, Rob. And, you know, I have been to cover, you know, tea processing, and tea testers also have quite a similar job where they taste a range of teas.
15: That sounds quite an enjoyable job. I went to a perfume factory in France a few years ago where there was an official nose, they were called as well, where you had to smell the different perfumes and work out what you would write on the packaging, I think was the point. Once, as far as I was concerned, once I'd smelled two or three perfumes, they all smelled the same to me. So I definitely wouldn't
1: think I would be confused.
15: Getting a nose job, as they put it in that advert.
1: That's it for this edition of Newsday. Thank you for your company. Let's do this again tomorrow. For now, from the team, bye-bye.
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19: Coming up on The Arts Hour with me, Nikki Badey, American poet, author and artist Rachel Eliza Griffiths on the extraordinary new documentary film Knife, the attempted murder of Salman Rushdie.
21: I made footage of our lives for a year after the initial attack. And so visually in the film, I can see how we kind of come back into the world. What has happened is that I've embraced the fearlessness.
19: We'll hear from American-Irish actor Saoirse Ronan about her love of Barbara Streisand and the French creator and writer behind the hit series and now film Call My Agent, Fanny Herrero. Also on the show, Chinese-American literary star Rebecca F. Kuang talks about Taipei Story and the director of the Looney Tunes film Coyote vs. Acme, Dave Green, on why the cartoons are still cross-generational. All that and more coming up on The Arts Hour.
6: BBC News with Emily Thomas. OpenAI's chief strategy officer has apologised to an Australian parliamentary committee after one of its artificial intelligence models gained unauthorised access to government websites during testing. The incident in June targeted Australia's healthcare portal, but the authorities weren't alerted for weeks. Jason Guan said the company should have responded better and was committed to rebuilding trust. The BBC's Australia reporter Simon Atkinson has been following the hearing.
0: The hack on Australia's Medicare site was the first known AI infiltration of a government website anywhere in the world. But since OpenAI told Canberra about it 2 months later, it's become clear there have been many other breaches both here and around the globe. Though Jason Kwon wasn't able to give many technical details on how the hack happened, he told politicians it didn't appear to have been very sophisticated. And what he was lacking in explanations, he made up for in apologies, saying sorry for both the breach and the slow reaction.
6: The president of South Korea has said artificial intelligence may have been used in some of the hacking attacks there targeting the financial sector in the past week. The cyber attacks exposed customer information at 7 financial institutions, including several major banks. President Lee Jae-myung instructed the government to dedicate resources to minimizing damage from the attacks. A nationwide day of demonstrations is getting underway in France in support of students who've been demanding more investment in high schools. The student protests over a lack of teachers, overcrowded classrooms and rundown buildings started over a week ago in Paris and then spread around the country. Hugh Schofield is outside one school in Paris.
2: Teenagers are out in force. You can hear them chanting already. They've blocked off the school at 8 o'clock in the morning, well before students were due to arrive. And they'll be joining the cortege and the demonstrations here in central Paris. And across the country, it'll be the same with all the students joining in, backed, they hope, by people from all sorts of other walks of life. Some of the big teachers' unions have said they expect teachers to be there, and other big trade unions are calling on people to go too.
6: A separatist party in the French-speaking Canadian province of Quebec has won local elections and returned to power after 10 years, but it's fallen just short of a majority in the province's assembly. Here's Peter Hyatt.
22: The Parti Québécois leader Paul Saint-Pierre Plamondon told jubilant supporters that Quebec deserved to be a country, but that won't be happening anytime soon. Opinion polls suggest support in Quebec for independence stands at around only 30%. And with a minority administration, Mr. Plamondon would need to persuade other parties to vote for a referendum first. Plus, he's previously said he doesn't want to vote until after Donald Trump has left the US presidency. Still, it's another problem for the Canadian Prime Minister, Mark Carney, as he continues fending off attacks from Mr. Trump.
6: This is the latest world news from the BBC. Police in the Indian capital Delhi have detained the leader of the main opposition Congress party, Rahul Gandhi, during a protest march seeking the resignation of the country's election chief. Parties opposing Prime Minister Narendra Modi have been holding protests for days against the election chief, Gyanesh Kumar, over a controversial revision of voter lists. Russia says 2 people have been killed and 9 injured in a wave of Ukrainian drone attacks on the Moscow region. The capital's mayor, Sergei Sobyanin, said 650 drones were launched towards the capital, although most were shot down. A climate delegation of more than a dozen leaders, including the Australian Prime Minister Anthony Albanese, is visiting the tiny Pacific island nation of Tuvalu. The world's second lowest-lying country is particularly vulnerable to coral bleaching and rising sea levels caused by global warming. The visit comes ahead of next month's COP31 meeting in Turkey. Fiji's Environment Minister Linda Tambuya has told the BBC of the dangers the Pacific islands face.
23: Our towns and our villages are relocating. The threat of climate change is not a distant threat. It is what we are living right now. It means a loss of identity. There's a sense of loss there for our people. Of course, if they move from coastal areas up into the hills, there's a loss of the access to their livelihoods as well as their food sources. So food security is an issue. This is happening right now.
6: The literacy campaign group PEN America says a record number of books were banned in US public schools during the last academic year. Nearly 12,000 bans were recorded, with the vast majority in Texas and Florida. PEN America says artificial intelligence is increasingly being used to identify books about racism, sex and LGBTQ issues. Stephen King was the most frequently banned author, while Japanese manga also saw a rise in removals. BBC News.
19: Hello and welcome to the latest edition of the Arts Hour from the BBC World Service. I'm Nikki Badey and this is your one-stop shop for the best global arts, culture and entertainment conversations from across the BBC and beyond. Coming up, the American poet, author and artist Rachel Eliza Griffiths talks to me about the extraordinary new documentary film Knife, the attempted murder of Salman Rushdie. We'll hear from the American-Irish actor Saoirse Ronan, the French creator and writer behind the hit series and now film Call My Agent, Fanny Herrero, and the Chinese-American literary star Rebecca F. Kwong. Also on the show, the director of the Looney Tunes film Coyote vs. Acme, Dave Green. And our cultural roadrunner giving critical chase today is the broadcaster and journalist William Lee Adams. William, is there something you've been enjoying this week that you want to recommend to the world?
7: There is, and I'm going all the way back to 1984 for the autobiographical novel The Lover. It's by the French writer Marguerite Duras, and it's set in French colonial Vietnam. It follows a teenage girl who begins a relationship with an older Chinese man. It's about race, class, power, and it's really written like a memory. You get these dreamlike fragments popping out, blending into one another, and it's just very sparely written. She has incredible word economy and can say so much with very short sentences.
19: Now, you have Vietnamese heritage. It's important that we say that there might be something, an extra layer for you in a book like this.
7: Yeah, you're right. And actually, the main recommendation for this came, I was listening to a podcast from the Vietnamese-American author Viet Thai Nguyen. He won the Pulitzer Prize for The Sympathizer, and he was praising the word economy. So I wanted to see what he meant by that.
19: Thank you, William. First then, actor and film star Saoirse Ronan, the four-time Oscar-nominated star of movies as diverse as Lady Bird, Brooklyn, Atonement, The Lovely Bones and Little Women. The New York Times described her as one of the most formidable actors in movies today. Her latest film, Bad Apples, is a dark comedy about Maria, a teacher, played by Saoirse, struggling with a disruptive 10-year-old pupil who she secretly imprisons in her home basement, only to find her classroom, career and school suddenly flourishing in his absence. When Saoirse Ronan spoke to the BBC's Nick Grimshaw, instead of promoting the film, they ended up talking about her cultural hero, Barbara Streisand, which we thought was worth your ears.
8: I met her years ago because she was going to direct something. I don't think she ever did it.
9: Wow.
8: And Brooklyn had just come out. And I remember my agent, who I think now actually represents her, so all of this makes sense. Maybe this is why I was in the room.
9: As a ploy, yeah.
8: He called me and he said, "Are you sitting down?" Because he knew how much I loved her. I called my first car Barbara Streisand, like full title. And he was like, "Are you sitting down? Because I'm going to tell you something that's just going to rock your world." And I remember I was in an airport and he told me and I like collapsed. I literally collapsed on the ground. I was like, "I can't take it." And I went to meet her in LA. I hope she doesn't mind me saying this. I'm sure she won't. In a hair salon where she gets her hair done very regularly. And the woman who owns the hair salon couldn't pronounce my name. And Barbara, because Barbara has such a thing about, you know, Streisand is how you pronounce her last name. And so she was really protective over my name and she taught her how to say it. And the whole salon had been shut down, but she was getting her hair done while we had our meeting. So she had like the heater helmet around her hair for like hour and a half we were in there because she was going to collect this award somewhere in like Santa Barbara. And this was the only time she could do. And I just, it was just heaven. And I just listened to her and asked her questions. And I think what's so amazing about her is that for someone who actually, and she says this in the book, she doesn't have a lot of confidence, but she's so sort of self-possessed and she's so settled in who she is as a performer and an entertainer that she can make anything interesting to listen to.
9: Truly. Are you someone that uses music a lot? Do you use music for work when you're making something like Bad Apples that's, you know, an intense, full-on character to play? Mm. Is music something that you do? Do you make playlists? Do you listen to certain things to get you into certain moods?
8: I do. I think because I started when I was so young, my process is kind of non-existent. Like, right. I've tried when I'm prepping for a character to, like, keep a diary or like collect things or wear perfume or whatever, and it just doesn't, I just give up halfway through. And the one thing, apart from like working on whatever their voice is going to be and how they're going to move, which is just always something that I've done. I've always liked creating playlists. Music has always been so important. And really, it's because I think I was so influenced by the directors I was working with in those first like 10 years of my career. And so many of them, like Joe Wright and Peter Jackson in particular, and Greta Gerwig does it as well. Like, they play music while you film. And it makes you feel like you're in a movie. So music just makes something feel more cinematic. Mm-hmm. So yeah, it's always been very helpful for me.
19: Saoirse Ronan, whose latest release is the film Bad Apples, but you wouldn't have known that from what you just heard. Our cultural critic on The Arts Hour today is William Lee Adams. Where does Barbra Streisand sit in your pantheon of diva icons?
7: Diva is the word. She is a gay icon for a reason. And I think a lot of that is because of her breadth. If you look back at her career, you know, she started on Broadway, these big songs, power ballads, and then she went on to become a kind of disco queen with Enough is Enough with Donna Summer. And then, of course, she directed films like Yentl and The Prince of Tides. And I think, you know, that reinvention, the LGBT community, we've always loved that. An artist who can kind of look at haters, because she was told she didn't have the looks for Hollywood. And then she leaned into it. She slayed, as they say. And later she reinvented herself. She can do anything.
19: I didn't know whether this was true or not. Perhaps somebody who does know can email theartshour@bbc.co.uk. But is it true that Barbra Streisand is the only chat show guest that Oprah Winfrey would turn positions around for because Barbra had a best side? Is this true?
7: I mean, that's power if it is.
19: I think it might be true. So, Saoirse named her first car Barbra Streisand. Have you made any similar gestures as a fan of someone?
7: Yes, growing up in Georgia, I was obsessed with Britpop. It was like this connection to England. And Oasis, they were the band of the decade for us anyway. And to cut a long story short, the Oasis fan club said that there was the filming of a new music video called Acquiesce in 2006. It just so happened I was moving to London that very day. I end up getting cast in this music video. Now, it's supposed to take place in Tokyo. And I arrive, and they saw, I'm mixed race Vietnamese, as you mentioned earlier, but producers didn't see that. So they tried to shove me to the back of the filming in this great music hall. But you know what? I wanted to be up there. I wanted to be close to the action. So I kept pushing my way back to the front toward the stage. And if you watch the music video, you do see me.
19: So just name the video again for us and who it was by, and we're all going to search.
7: The video is Acquiesce by Oasis, set in Tokyo, but filmed in London.
19: I love that story, William. You're listening to The Arts Hour from the BBC World Service. I'm Nikki Beattie. Call My Agent, or 10%, its French title, is a comedy drama series about a Paris-based actors agency. It was a huge hit in France, big enough to attract the attention of Netflix, who then made it an international hit. Its creator and main writer, Fanny Herrero, left at the end of Series 3, and the show itself stopped after Series 4, ending with a hostile takeover of the agency and the dispersal of its mercurial staff. Now, Call My Agent is back with a feature-length film, bringing us up to date with what's happened to the characters. Andrea, one of the leading talent agents, has turned to directing and is on the brink of her first feature film. And just as they did in the series, there are cameos in the film for real-life acting stars. In this case, Eva Longoria and George Clooney.
5: So, Noemi?
10: Yes?
5: Tell me, how does the film hold up? People think I'm too sensitive.
10: Well, it's good. I mean, you are good.
5: There you go.
10: Very, very good. Amazing. And the film, it's just a bit slow.
19: When the BBC's Tom Sutcliffe spoke to Fanny Herrero, he asked her, why a film and not another series?
12: The end of season 4, the one that I didn't write, it ended on the closing of the agency. So if we don't have the agency, what's going to be a fifth season about? Like, we're losing our workplace. And it was a series, a workplace series, you know? So it was a bit hard to conceive, like, how would it work? And anyway, when the producers came to me, it was when we won the International Emmy Award in 21. they told me, well, we're thinking about doing something like maybe a film. What would you feel about it? And I was like, yeah, I think I'm excited because it's new and it's something that I haven't done. And it's a bit different than conceiving a new series, like, again, six episodes with six guest stars and six little stories.
11: Of course,
12: it's like,
11: yeah.
12: It's about like telling a whole new thing. And I was excited by the challenge. And also when they told me, take your time. We're not going to move. We're not going to do anything until you find the right idea. And we'll check if we really have the desire of making it. Like, we're not going to make it just to make it. And I took my time. And then, you know, later I came out with this idea of a film in the film. And then all the characters, it all made sense.
11: That's right. Andrea is making her first feature film.
12: Yes.
11: So she's excited too.
12: Yes.
11: It's obviously being made because the show was a real word of mouth hit. Did that surprise you, the way in which it was taken up outside France?
12: It surprised me beyond imagination. It's something that you can never expect. Like, I think no one can expect such a thing. And especially a French series. For a long time, we didn't think any of our work would travel, and especially in comedies, you know? And so when it happened that it was a hit in France, although everyone was telling us it will never interest anyone, and so we proved them wrong. And first of all, to be a big hit in France and then to cross the ocean, go in the United States and have success everywhere, thanks to Netflix, obviously, and also thanks to COVID, because the best part of our success really happened during COVID, when everyone was bored at home and wanted to find new stuff to watch.
11: Yeah, there's always a silver lining. I don't know what the idiom is in French, but that's our...
12: Yeah. Exactly. So all the circumstances were crazy. And in the end, we're so happy and proud and every day surprised and amazed by this.
11: That concept, the agency was fictional, Ask the Agency is fictional. But the clients are real. Was that in your thinking from the very beginning?
12: Yes. And to be clear and precise, the original idea was not mine. It was from one of our producers, Dominique Besnéard, who used to be an agent. He was an agent for 20 years, one of the main and most important agents in Paris for a long time. And then he quit and he decided to become a producer. And his first idea as a producer was to make this show. And then I came in and as a writer, I gave the shape of all this. And then I created all this character and the dynamic and the grammar of the series.
11: And was it difficult to persuade actors to take part in it at the beginning? Who came in as the client?
12: It was so hard. It was so hard. Like, you couldn't believe it.
11: What was the tipping point when they started to ring you up and say, we want to be on it?
12: The success.
19: Fanny Herrero and Call My Agent, the movie, is on Netflix. The reviews have been pretty good. I'm afraid mine isn't. Look at William's face. It's all a bit silly. Too heightened, and the brilliant characters that I loved so much in the series just didn't land enough for me in the film. But I am not the critic. William has that duty today. Let's have your thoughts.
7: Ooh, that was a provocative intro, Nikki. I accept your point that some of my favorite characters were pushed to the background. I loved Hervé, the super camp, over-the-top assistant.
19: Well, when he opened the film, because he opens the whole movie, doesn't he? That was promise for me.
7: Oh, yeah, and he does a great summation, bring you up to speed over the past four or five years.
19: Then it ends. Then he's just an add-on.
7: Yeah, but the absurdity of the entertainment industry, it still remains. And for me, this is like the thrust of the film.
19: I mean, it's famously difficult for a much-loved TV series to translate to the big screen. Why do you think that is?
7: I think that TV shows win our affection over time. Mm. So perhaps you spend 20 or 30 hours with these characters. You're completely immersed in their world. And then a film in 90 minutes to sort of bring you back up to speed, to reestablish that intimacy, it's quite hard. There are exceptions, of course.
19: Any that you can mention?
7: I don't want to be judged for saying this, but I'm going to mention it anyways.
19: We never judge.
7: Safe space. I absolutely loved the most recent Downton Abbey movie, The Grand Finale.
13: Oh, you did?
7: I did, because okay. I was wondering what happened to these characters. And we get the answers in this movie, which it's tight, it's funny. We see that Lady Mary Crawley in the TV show, you know, she was the privileged eldest daughter, but she would never inherit the estate. However, by the end of this movie...
13: Spoiler!
7: Yeah, she survived widowhood. She survived remarriage, divorce, and now she's taken over the running of the estate and preserving its future. So I like how the bow was tied, you know.
13: No, you're right. That's a really good exception to mention. Thank you, William. I don't want to put people off seeing Call My Agent the movie. It just got a bit silly for me, that's all. You're with The Arts Hour and I'm Nikki Beatty. I have really enjoyed Rebecca F. Kuang's book. She's the Chinese-American novelist and wunderkind behind the international bestsellers Babel and Yellowface. Her latest novel, Taipei Story, has been described by Vogue magazine as her most personal yet. We follow Lillian, a Yale student who leaves the United States for an intensive summer

0: Chinese herself, I wanted to subvert those. So the case of studying Mandarin in Taipei in order to discover your own essential Chineseness is a proposal that is fraught with contradictions. Mandarin as a language was not even the dominant language in Taiwan until the middle of the 20th century. So quite recently, after the nationalists, when they lost the Chinese Civil War, they came to Taiwan and sort of imposed the use of Mandarin through quite violent and coercive means. And still today, the Taiwanese Ministry of Education has scholarships for foreign students to come and study Mandarin there as part of a soft power diplomacy push, which is fine. A lot of countries use language as soft power in this way, but that all goes to show that the deep longings that we have about connection and identity, they're always influenced in ways we don't even fully understand by state interests and national mythologies and narratives.
1: And I know you had your own experience on a summer language course in Taipei back in 2023 as part of the inspiration for this book. How much of Lily is you, would you say, Rebecca?
0: So this book is very much not autobiographical. Mm-hmm. Lily's reactions to things, the choices she makes, they're not the choices I would have made. Mm-hmm. Because it is based on something personal that happened to me. I was studying abroad in Taipei 3 years ago when my Gong Gong passed away. Mm-hmm. And I wrote the novel to explore the grief and also guilt and shame I had about being so anxious about my accent and my poor grammar and vocabulary in Chinese that I didn't make more of the opportunities we had to reconnect. So that is very shared between me and Lily. But like all good novelists, I'm always thinking about how do you make things 10 times worse? And I thought these feelings would have hit so much harder if I were 19 instead of 27. I would have been so much more confused and isolated and desperate to hold on to anything that I felt proved something about my own identity.
1: And your Gong Gong is your grandfather who was in mainland China?
0: Yeah, which was from Guangzhou.
1: Right, which was the case with Lily. She's in Taiwan, not able to get a visa to go to China. But you know, there was a word that kind of came up to me, I think, when I was thinking about Lily, how she feels about herself. And that word was inadequate because she's trying to be the good girl. She's trying to be the diligent daughter. She has a mother who she also has a complicated relationship with. I love that line. There was the mother's love. Her mother's love was expressed as worrying. Tell me a little bit about the diligent daughter, because there are some that she kind of attaches to her role as a Chinese daughter, as trying to do right by everyone.
0: So Lily comes from a very difficult family background. Her family is very dysfunctional. There is a lot of mental illness that they don't have the vocabulary for or the tools to deal with. And Lily has always felt that she needs to compensate for her older sister, who is really struggling. And so all of those expectations, the demand to be normal, to perform, to be the one who's okay, Lily has taken all of that on herself. But I also wanted to explore the relationship between Lily and her mother and how she starts to see where her mother's coming from, because she learns later on in the book that her mother was actually sent to California as a replacement to live with her aunt, because her aunt, after surviving the Cambodian genocide, fleeing to a refugee camp in Thailand, and coming over to California, she lost her twin sons during the genocide, and Lily's grandfather, her mother's father, said, well, if you have no children, I have three daughters, so you can have one. So her mother also knows what it's like to always be held up to a standard that you can't reach.
2: Rebecca Kwong, and her latest novel is Taipei Story. William, you finished the book. What do you think?
3: Ooh, so I'm a huge fan of R.F. Kuang, and this felt like a huge swerve for me, because in her other works like the Poppy War Trilogy and Catabasis, she's dealing with really big topics. We're talking international warfare, descending into hell to get a recommendation letter from your professor. But here it feels somehow smaller. It's about, you know, stressing out over midterm exams, fights with your roommate over a guy. I guess you could say it's realist, and it kind of leans towards Yellowface, which is another one of her big books. But this doesn't have the propulsion of that. Yellowface read like a thriller. This is more muted.
2: Did you feel, because of course the Arts Hour has been on tour in Taipei, did you feel like you were feeling the city? Was the city evoked for you?
3: Yeah, particularly the cuisine. Okay. I think she does a really good job describing

0: describing the oolong tea, the noodles, the bao, and also the landscape, city meeting mountain, and sort of the natural barriers. On the whole, I have to say it felt uneven. Mm. I really wanted to love this, but I only liked it. And at times, I was a little bored.
1: Oh, okay. Well, people might know R.F. Kuang or Rebecca Kuang from her massively successful novel Yellow Face. Now, that's about a writer who steals the work and identity of a Chinese novelist. Why do you think she's so good at exploring, if she is, in your opinion, such thorny cultural topics?
0: A lot of people don't bring this up with R.F. Kuang, but she was the national high school debate champion in the United States. She went to the Green Hill School in Texas, which is known for pumping out these national champion debaters. And in American high school debate, you know, there's a resolution every year, and then each round, each competition, it changes. You're for or you're against. So she's very good at sort of dissecting issues. Like, you can see this even in Taipei Story when she's talking about oolong tea or specific words in Mandarin. There's this real sort of interrogation of every detail.
1: Interesting. Thank you for that, William. That's it for part one of the show, but don't go away. Still to come, I'll be talking to Rachel Eliza Griffiths about Knife, the new documentary about the attempted murder of her husband, author Salman Rushdie, and we'll be hearing from the director of Coyote vs. Acme. The Arts Hour's back after this.
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1: Still to come on The Arts Hour with me, Nikki Badey, I'll be talking to poet, author and film producer Rachel Eliza Griffiths about Knife, the new documentary about the attempted murder of her husband, author Salman Rushdie.
5: I didn't see any change in his relationship with fear. That is probably something we do have in common.
1: And we'll be hearing from Dave Green, the director of Coyote vs. Acme, about its cross-generational appeal. All that and more still to come on The Arts Hour.
6: BBC News with Emily Thomas. OpenAI's chief strategy officer has apologised to an Australian parliamentary committee after one of its artificial intelligence models gained unauthorised access to government websites. The incident in June targeted Australia's healthcare portal, but authorities weren't alerted until weeks later. The president of South Korea has said artificial intelligence may have been used in some of the hacking attacks targeting the financial sector. The cyber attacks exposed customer information at seven financial institutions, including major banks. In France, a nationwide day of demonstrations is getting underway in support of students who've been demanding more investment in high schools. The protests started over a week ago in Paris and then spread around the country. Police in Delhi have detained the leader of India's main opposition Congress party, Rahul Gandhi, during a protest march seeking the resignation of the country's election chief. There have been protests for days over a controversial revision of voter rolls. A separatist party in the Canadian province of Quebec has won local elections and returned to power after 10 years. The Parti Québécois leader told jubilant supporters that Quebec deserved to be a country. Russia says Ukrainian drone attacks on the Moscow region have killed two people and injured several others. The city's mayor, Sergei Sobyanin, said 650 drones were launched towards the capital, although most were shot down. The literacy campaign group PEN America says a record number of books were banned in US public schools during the last academic year. Nearly 12,000 bans were recorded, with the vast majority in Texas and Florida. And the disgraced American television evangelist Jim Baker has died at the age of 86. Baker made millions through his Praise the Lord ministry. In 1989, he was jailed on fraud charges.
1: Welcome back to The Arts Hour from the BBC World Service with me, Nikki Beattie. And if you've only just joined us, here's what you missed in the first half of the show. We heard from the American-Irish actor Saoirse Ronan, who loves Barbara Streisand, the French creator and writer of Call My Agent, Fanny Herrero, and Chinese-American novelist Rebecca F. Kuang discussed her new book, Taipei Story. Coming up, Dave Green, the director of Coyote vs. Acme, whose story behind the story is just as thrilling and full of pitfalls as the film itself. Stick around for that. First, though, in 2022, the Indian-born best-selling novelist Salman Rushdie was attacked on stage. It left Salman blind in his right eye. It could easily have cost him his life. Salman had spent much of the 1990s under a fatwa, a religious order calling for his execution, issued by Iran's supreme leader Ayatollah Khomeini in response to the author's globally renowned and for many controversial novel, The Satanic Verses. Rachel Eliza Griffiths, his wife, is herself an award-winning American poet, novelist, photographer, and visual artist. Her work explores memory, the body, love, grief, and what it means to bear witness. That instinct to observe, document, and bear witness gives her a particularly intimate role in the new documentary Knife, The Attempted Murder of Salman Rushdie. Directed by Oscar-winning filmmaker Alex Gibney, the film revisits that devastating 2022 attack. Eliza's own memoir, The Flower Bearers, published earlier this year, has stayed with me. I honestly don't know how the amount of trauma and grief she's experienced in her life hasn't broken her. But this film is ultimately about what comes afterwards. Survival, recovery, love, creativity, and the painstaking reclaiming of a life. My conversation with her is coming up, but first, here's a clip from the deeply powerful and personal film.
7: Was it okay for me to make video of you? Are you sure?
8: Everything is okay for you.
9: We need to document this. That was perhaps my first coherent thought. I wasn't sure how Eliza would react to the idea, but she immediately and emphatically agreed.
1: Eliza, you weren't only documenting Salman's recovery, you were living through it alongside him. And I do wonder what you found yourself seeing through that camera that you couldn't say in that moment as his wife.
10: I think the camera became kind of like my confessional. You know, Salman was, you know, struggling and fighting for his life. And there were so many, it was such a carousel, it was so wild, a Ferris wheel of emotions. And so when I would kind of get quiet or have the room to myself or find a corner somewhere in the hospital and turn the camera on, it was like a non-judgmental, unconditional space where I could just let loose with all of my feelings and not feel like I would have to apologize or, you know, censor myself or say, oh, I shouldn't say this or I'm not allowed to feel that. The camera allowed me to say, you can put it here and it's yours and it's private. And so that really helped me because I never cried in front of him. I never complained. It was really my focus was on him surviving and hopefully us getting home.
1: When you were filming them, I know you just said it was a release, but did you ever think that you would share those?
10: No.
1: No.
10: Absolutely not. And I think really, even when we were gathering the footage up and I was preparing to give things to our director, Alex Gibney, I did hesitate about whether to even include my own kind of confession moments and my own kind of breakdowns when I really felt like I was shutting down sometimes. And there are a lot of them that aren't in the film, but the one he picked, it's so vulnerable and it's so honest because I'm not at my best moment. But now I look back and I think who would be,
1: yes. You know,
10: who would be at their best moment? But I never anticipated people in a theater or sitting home streaming would see this kind of raw and vulnerable side of me, and certainly Salman.
1: You mentioned the filmmaker Alex Gibney, Oscar-winning documentary maker. Why did you choose him to put this film together?
10: It really was a gut feeling. We had had conversations with other directors and companies, but Alex came to our home one day to look at some of the footage and to have a conversation. And it was the way he asked questions, questions that no one else had kind of asked, that made me very curious about how he would approach making the film. And I had already been a longtime admirer of his work already, but I never thought for a moment he'd be sitting in our living room and then us talking about, you know, the documentary. He has a presence about him. He doesn't have to talk very long, but you know he's there and he's listening to everything. I just have tremendous respect that he didn't glamorize. He didn't make anything vulgar or coarse. It's very sensitive. It's very intelligent. It's also very feeling and heartful and intimate, but then it's also universal. I never looked at the footage I made after I made it. It was like I'd make it and it existed, but I could not revisit it and I would just put it away.
1: So how does it feel to sit in movie theaters now and see that?
10: I've seen it once. Maybe in a few years I could watch it again. I think for me, there are memories that just immediately kind of spring up. But, you know, I know it will sound weird. I feel grateful that so many people have responded with such compassion and generosity and care to the film, to the circumstances, because other people are going through very hard things in this world during these times too. We're not the only ones. And as Salman said at one point, you know, it's bigger than us. And I think we as writers and artists, there's a bigger way that we are connected to humanity, even in our smallness of our own lives.
1: I bring myself into this for one moment to say that because I had already read your memoir, I knew so much about you. It was even more upsetting to see you having to cope in those moments. It was amazing. And I don't know how many people will see this film who've already read the book. In a way, it will be better if they read the book afterwards because it will be less upsetting in some weird way. I don't know what you feel about me saying that.
10: I agree with you. And I think there's something with the flower bearers where I go back in time even before Salman's memoir, Knife. And so when I think about who I was at that moment and what I was dealing with, what we both were dealing with is that we had already, just a few months earlier, had a profound tragedy, which is the loss and death of my closest friend on our wedding day. So by the time I'm in that hospital room, I don't even have emotional space to grieve or to think about. And the person I want to call the most has just died a few months ago. Yeah. And I just thought, I can't even deal with that grief because here is my husband trying to live and fight.
1: Salman has spent decades defending the freedom to imagine, to provoke and offend. After the attack, did you see a change in his relationship with fear?
10: No, I didn't see any change in his relationship with fear. That is probably something we do have in common. We have many things in common, but he was fearless. I mean, I think one of the things that could have happened is that he could have been hypervigilant or treated into a, you know, a kind of privacy or just a cocoon. But in the moments, literally, once I had, you know, my camera, he was like, we need to show this. But the notion of being fearless is something I think that is a through line and a kind of spine in our writing and just how we are.
1: And the humor that the two of you have is extraordinary. What role does mirth play in your lives and in this recovery for both of you?
10: Well, humor is a key ingredient to a happy marriage for sure. I mean, one of the first things when Salman was taken off the ventilator, he did was he cracked a joke with the nurse. And tears were in my eyes, and I thought he's gonna make it. He just cracked a joke. And so, you know, there were moments when he cracked jokes during this experience, and I'm like, this is not funny. But then suddenly I'd start chuckling a little, and I'd be like, well, yeah, this is a way of perspective that keeps us open. We just, laughing is a good thing.
1: Yeah.
10: I didn't just focus on the traumatic part of being in the hospital and, you know, the injuries and the stab wounds and things. I made footage of our lives for a year after the initial attack. And so visually in the film, I can see how we kind of come back into the world, and we come back into the world because of our families, because of our friendships, because we start to think about writing books again or making new art. What has happened is that I've embraced the fearlessness. I've embraced the darkness and the light, and seeing that journey in the film between the two of us and our connections and our relationships and things, it just fills me with awe and wonder, because I know it could have been a very different story. There could have been all these other storylines, but the one that we are living in feels beautiful to me.
1: When people see the film Knife, at the very end of the film, we as the audience, as the viewer, get to see the actual footage of the attack. And I think a lot of people will wonder, why did they save that until the end?
10: I think it's one of the most devastating, in the very best ways, devastating aspects of the film. And I think it again highlights Alex's brilliance as a director. You know, if Alex had presented the footage of the attack at the beginning, I don't think a viewer would have earned it. I don't think it would have been as meaningful, because you don't know who the kind of players are. You don't know their histories. Particularly if you're a younger person and you're watching, you might not really have the sense of scope of the intensity of the time during the fatwa, that people died, that buildings were bombed and burned, and that people were in the street burning effigies and burning books in piles of smoke and rage and anger. And so if you kind of just put that in the front, it would be almost lazy, and it would be too easy. And so it's one of the things I think stays with you when you leave the theater, when you turn it off, that you're changed by that time. You've gone on a journey with us. You've seen the aftermath, but now you go back to the beginning. Yeah. And I think as a storyteller, it's extraordinary.
1: My thanks to Rachel Eliza Griffiths. And Knife, The Attempted Murder of Salman Rushdie, is in selected movie theaters across the world now. William, what did you take from that conversation?
0: What really stands out is writing as an act of resistance. And we should remember that Rushdie's attack, that was extreme, and it was high profile because of the news at the time, but also because of this film now. But I think there are other writers and artists around the world who have dealt with aggression, suppression, but they lack the profile and perhaps don't get the same attention. The example that comes to mind is Behrouz Bouchani. He's a Kurdish-Iranian writer and journalist, and he was detained in Australia's offshore detention system on Manus Island for several years. And while he was inside, he sent text messages, WhatsApp messages to friends, to himself. And the result was the book No Friend But the Mountains, which documented his time inside that facility.
1: Well, it's very interesting, because if you see the film, it's not just about Salman's attack, but also how organizations like PEN help exactly the kind of writers that you're talking about from all over the world. And it's something that many, many novelists and journalists support. So yeah, I think it's interesting on lots of levels. Thank you, William. You're listening to The Arts Hour from the BBC World Service. I'm Nikki Beatty. And switching gears completely, Coyote versus Acme. Do you say coyote?
0: We say coyote.
1: Coyote?
0: Yeah.
1: Even though it's spelt with an O.
0: We spell it the same way, y'all. Y'all
1: okay.
0: do.
1: Shall I carry on doing it in my English accent?
0: Yeah, you have to be true to yourself.
1: Coyote versus Acme is a true underdog story movie in every sense. Drawing on the classic Looney Tunes characters, it's a playful spin on the much-loved Roadrunner cartoon. In it, the hapless, accident-prone anti-hero Wile E. Coyote takes out a legal case against Acme, the corporation that has for years supplied him with a series of lethally dysfunctional products. Combining live action and animation, the film stars Will Forte as an ambulance-chasing lawyer who specializes in representing aggrieved cartoon characters.
11: Acme has knowingly been making dangerous products for decades. Is there anyone in the whole world who cares what happened to the coyote at all?
12: Yeah, I do.
1: This film almost didn't see the light of day. Warner Brothers Studios shelved the completed film. It's been suggested because it was more profitable to treat it as a tax write-off than to release and promote it. After an online backlash and several years of machinations, it was recently released and has excited older audiences, nostalgic for Looney Tunes, as well as younger ones who might not have grown up with the iconic cartoons. ABC Radio National's Jason DeRosso spoke to the film's director, Dave Green, on The Screen Show and asked him why the characters have such cross-generational appeal.
13: I think what makes them so timeless is really like the strength of their archetypes. Honestly, like Porky is the well-meaning everyman. Bugs Bunny is always the center of attention and is, you know, mischievous and controls every orbit because he's that smart and witty and powerful. And in our movie, Wile E. Coyote is really the focus. And he is such a great character because he is a character defined by his want, and his want is so simple. He just wants to capture the Roadrunner and hopefully eat the Roadrunner for dinner. And he is the biggest optimist in the world as a character. He expects to catch the Roadrunner every day and eat him. And I think it's really Wiley's hope and his optimism and his drive that I think make him such a strong character and such an iconic character and somebody we really are compelled to watch.
12: It's interesting because, especially from an American point of view, I know that losers in an American context aren't, you know, very attractive. You know, winners are what matter in America in some ways, right? And yet Coyote is kind of a beautiful loser, but he's also mean and kind of nasty in a bit. So it just, that's what strikes me as interesting about this character, kind of dusting him off for today. You're watching him going, he is really a push-pull of kind of turn-off factors and relatability in a way that I don't think you'd get a character written today.
13: Oh, absolutely. I mean, on the one hand, it's so funny to watch Coyote fail. And he's this amazing physical comedian who falls down trying and failing and gets blown up and hurt and smashed. And then I think when you look at the day in and day out of this character and you think about his optimism and his drive and his want being so singular and clear and clean, you realize there's this, yeah, this absolute beauty to his Sisyphean task of trying to catch the Roadrunner, getting hurt trying, and not flinching and doing it again the next day. And there's something very like beautiful and optimistic and hopeful in that quest. But you're absolutely right. He is a character who's defined by his failure. And I heard Sammy Birch, the screenwriter, describe the movie as like a love letter to failure. And in certain ways, like the movie is kind of teaching you how to fail and how to fail better in a way and not flinch at failing. And that's really who this character is inside and out.
11: He's one of the most hardworking people I've ever met. He would never think of quitting. And I think everyone should be inspired by that.
12: I want to know about the journey to screen. This film had fans before anyone saw it, and it's had fans since it's come out, obviously, that have really enjoyed this film. But I have to ask you about David Zaslav, who was Warner's CEO at the time that, you know, you were making this film and you made this film, and it's in the public sphere now that the story goes that he didn't even watch the film and he decided he'd write off this film and wouldn't release it and it would be a tax write-off. What's that like to go through as a filmmaker?
13: It's still hard to articulate and process, but we heard the bad news one night. And I would say by the next morning or the next afternoon, we already had this kind of immediate outpouring of support from friends, other filmmakers, voices online who were just fans of these characters and speaking out very loudly and saying, no, don't do it to this one. It was honestly a complete miracle. And, you know, I would say, like, as a filmmaker, you deal with surprise all the time. You show up to set one day and a camera isn't working or an actor is sick or you have bad weather. And that is something that you have to contend with. Obviously, this one is much bigger, but in looking back at the entire experience of making the movie, having the movie disappear for a while, and then having the movie finally come out, like it really all is, not to say that I am Wile E. Coyote in any way, but it really, the whole journey is pushing a boulder up a hill. And I obviously, I cannot and did not do this alone. And I had the support of the cast and the crew and the voices online who really rallied and spoke loudly to protect this movie, which is incredible.
12: When you say that call that one night, are you speaking figuratively or literally? I mean, does a call arrive and they say, Dave, I'm sorry, we're not going to release this movie. We're going to claim it as a tax write-off. Is that what happens? I mean, you must have just been incredulous.
13: Yes. It is a real phone call. And I hope it's a phone call that other filmmakers never get. But yeah.
1: Dave Green talking about Coyote versus Acme, or Coyote versus Acme. Is that how you'd say it?
0: That is how I would say it.
1: And William Lee Adams is our wonderful cultural critic today. Thoughts on the film?
0: You know, I had very low expectations going into this. I had watched Looney Tunes as a kid, but since I was a kid, I hadn't thought about them very much. But this really won me over. It warmed the heart. There's a big character arc in Wile E. Coyote, and it really touched me.
1: So do you agree that particularly American-dominated cinema doesn't tend to like a loser?
0: American cinema doesn't like a loser, but it does love an underdog. And one can move from loser to underdog very quickly.
1: Okay.
0: And in this film, we see it on at least two fronts. The first is Will Forte playing this ambulance-chasing lawyer. He looks meek, he looks weak, and he has to go against John Cena, who's playing Buddy Crane, the lawyer for the Acme Corporation. And Will Forte's character actually says, you know, this man's built like an ox, his mind is sharp as a tack, he trims his fingernails with a switchblade, and he claims that he once saw him eat a lobster while it was still alive. So it's playing on this notion, okay. I am the loser compared to this hulking, masculine, you know, overachiever.
1: Well, this film comes at a time when a lot of audiences are really concerned about corporate power, about IP and ownership of culture, and who gets to decide which stories reach us. So, I mean, did you know that backstory about how the film had been shelved?
0: So I did know that when I was watching it, and it almost made me enjoy the film more.
1: Because, that's what I was wondering.
0: Yeah, because without giving anything away, I think those of us who side with the little guy, you know, the underdog, we end up happy.
1: Okay. Thank you for that, William. Finally, on today's Arts Hour, the Argentinian cellist Sol Galvetta. Her new album, Sanson and Lalo, Cello Concertos with Les Siècles, celebrates two giants of French classical music. However, when she performed live on the BBC recently, she chose a work by German composer Felix Mendelssohn, his Song Without Words, Opus 109. Here's Sol telling Petrarch Trelawney why it's such a special piece for her.
14: This is the only one written for cello and piano. I have done others just in concerts, but I must say there is something to say about that piece, especially particularly, because it was written for one of the first female figures, Lisa Cristiani. So we speak about 200 years ago, and Lisa Cristiani was a marvelous personality, impressive at that time, just, I mean, we need to think that it was a period where women never had this opportunity to play outside of private concerts, and she was the first female person organizing herself public concerts. So she was a lot in Leipzig, she was a lot playing with a lot of composers of her time, which were very important. She was very close to François Servet, which is actually, like, for us, the Paganini of the cello. He was really very, very famous and composed a lot of things for the cello. And Mendelssohn is one of those composers who was close to her. And he dedicates the only song without words to Lisa Christiani. So this piece means a lot to me because my last CD also I dedicate to Lisa Christiani.
15: Let's hear it. Saul Gabetta playing the cello for us. Edward Picton Turbeville is the pianist.

0: Saul Galbetta performing from Mendelssohn's Opus 109. And that's it for this week's Arts Hour. Thank you for your ears, and thank you to both my guests, William Lee Adams and Rachel Eliza Griffiths. 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
1: Last week, a key stretch of the Pacific Ocean hit its highest temperature on record, and it's still climbing. It's a warning sign of the so-called Godzilla El Nino, expected to bring floods, droughts, heat waves, and higher prices for staples like coffee. What to expect from the Super El Nino and how states are preparing. Next time on 1A.
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5: Hello, I'm Celia Hatton. It's 8 hours GMT. Welcome to the newsroom. Coming up on the BBC World Service, the BBC gains rare access to the front lines of the conflict inside Yemen.
6: There was a mortar and we were at home. The shrapnel blew through the door and into the house.
5: Also in the program, across France, there's a big day of demonstrations ahead. Protesters are demanding more money for education. Our correspondent joins us live from the streets of Paris. Eritrea is one of the world's most restricted and closed-off countries. So what's it like to go there?
7: It felt like going back in time. There's no 3G. People said to me, we don't do social media, we socialize.
5: We'll hear one journalist's account. And literacy campaigners in the U.S. say a record number of books were banned in public schools there last year. We'll tell you about a book which made that list for the first time. Stay with us on the BBC World Service.
8: BBC News with Emily Thomas. OpenAI's chief strategy officer, Jason Guan, has apologised to an Australian parliamentary committee after one of its artificial intelligence models gained unauthorised access to government websites during testing. The incident in June targeted Australia's healthcare portal, but authorities weren't alerted until weeks later. Simon Atkinson has been following the hearing.
9: Mr. Kwan said OpenAI now had real-time alerts if one of its agents interacted with the internet in a way they weren't meant to, and the firm has said it's spending $500,000 a day reviewing past activity. Other executives from Anthropic, Microsoft and Google also faced MPs in Sydney as the Australian government, which has promised to get tough on big tech, works out how to deal with the rapid developments in AI. People here, though, don't seem to be shying away from it, with OpenAI telling politicians that Australians are sending almost 60 million messages to its ChatGPT model every day.
8: The president of South Korea has said artificial intelligence may have been used in some of the hacking attacks there, targeting the financial sector in the past week. The cyber attacks exposed customer information at 7 financial institutions, including several major banks. President Lee Jae-myung instructed the government to dedicate resources to minimizing damage from the attacks. Police are investigating. Across France, demonstrations are getting underway in support of students who've been demanding more investment in high schools. The student protests started over a week ago in Paris and then spread around the country. Hugh Schofield is outside a school in Paris.
10: We have this nationwide movement which, on the one hand, is pushing these grievances which broadly the population agrees with, the fact that there needs to be more money given to teachers, the fact that classes need renovation, there's dilapidation and so on, but with this extra political dimension now, of course, which is that with elections approaching, there are accusations that the hard left are kind of using this movement as a way of pushing their agenda, trying to create confrontation between French people.
8: Police in the Indian capital Delhi have detained the leader of the main opposition Congress party, Rahul Gandhi. He was taking part in a protest demanding the resignation of the country's election chief. Anbarasan Etarajan reports.
11: As opposition lawmakers and supporters marched towards the Election Commission building in Delhi, they were stopped by police barricades. Rahul Gandhi stood on a barricade and waved the national flag before he was detained. Opposition parties say the controversial voter revision has left more than 130 million names from the list, and it disproportionately affected marginalized and minority communities, especially Muslims. Critics allege that the list is being revised to favor Prime Minister Narendra Modi's BJP party. Both the BJP and the Election Commission have rejected the accusation.
8: World News from the BBC. Russia says two people have been killed and nine injured in a wave of Ukrainian drone attacks on the Moscow region. A warehouse was reportedly hit. The British government is making a last-ditch effort to persuade Israel not to close the British consulate in East Jerusalem on Thursday. Israel said it would shut the mission in retaliation for UK sanctions on illegal settlements. Britain's Foreign Office has not commented on speculation it could expel 27 Israeli diplomats in response. Here's our diplomatic correspondent, James Landell.
12: The announcement last month that the UK would ban trade with illegal settlements in the occupied West Bank infuriated the Israeli government. In response, it said it would close the British consulate in East Jerusalem within 30 days and throw out its accredited diplomats. That means the mission, first established in 1838, will close on Thursday unless a deal is reached. Jonathan Powell, the National Security Advisor, visited Israel last week for talks but seemingly left without agreement. According to Israeli media, the UK is threatening to expel up to 27 Israeli diplomats if the closure goes ahead.
8: A climate delegation of more than a dozen leaders, including the Australian Prime Minister Anthony Albanese, is visiting the tiny Pacific Island nation of Tuvalu, which is gravely threatened by global warming. Plans have been made to evacuate its entire population of 10,000 if the sea swallows it. Fiji's Environment Minister Linda Tambuya called on world leaders to provide more funding to countries disproportionately affected by climate change. The literacy campaign group PEN America says a record number of books were banned in US public schools during the last academic year. Nearly 12,000 bans were recorded, with the vast majority in Texas and Florida. PEN America says AI is increasingly being used to identify books about racism, sex, and LGBTQ issues. BBC News.
0: Hello, I'm Celia Hatton, and this is the newsroom on the BBC World Service. Let's begin with the situation in Yemen. Over the last few days, fighting has surged there as government forces began an offensive aimed at recapturing territory from the Houthi rebels. Yemen is in a strategically important spot on the Arabian Peninsula, and its civil conflict is fueled by external interests. The Houthis are backed by Iran, and Yemen's government has support from Saudi Arabia. The government says it's been making significant gains against the Houthis, and we'll have more on that in a moment. Let's get a picture first of how the conflict is affecting people in one of the key battlegrounds, the city of Taz in the southwest. Residents live with the threat of Houthi snipers and artillery around the city. Our senior international correspondent, Nawal Al-Magafi, has recently returned from Taz. We're going to be hearing more from her live in a moment, but first, a report from her. And a warning, her report contains distressing witness accounts.
13: Dozens of children swarm this schoolyard in Taiz City. They're smartly dressed in white and brown uniforms, smiling and laughing together before class. Every day they risk their life for an education. Beyond the school's perimeter is a no man's land, and they're playing in the crosshairs of Houthi snipers. Abdurraqib is a maths teacher, but he's also in charge of the school's security. He leads me up onto the roof to show me where the Houthis are hiding.
14: This is where snipers are located. They have military camps and barracks. They have heavy weapons in these areas. The only thing between us and them is this valley.
15: He's just telling me how the school is right on the line of fire. This is government-held territory, and here on my left is Houthi-held territory. And the only thing in the middle is the school.
13: From the rooftop, we can see derelict buildings on the opposite hillside. It's clear just how exposed the school really is.
16: Assalamu alaikum.
13: These children have never known anything but war. 10 years old, Rafif's arm is scarred by shrapnel.
6: There was a mortar and we were at home. Everyone was out except for me and my brother. Then a mortar came out of nowhere. I don't know where from.
13: Did it hit your home, I ask her.
6: No, right outside. The shrapnel blew through the door and into the house.
13: Just outside the school gates, bullet holes and shrapnel damage mark the street. Red signs warning of sniper fire are pinned to lampposts. Mounds of dirt and debris are piled high at the end of each street, interrupting the potential view of a Houthi marksman. Taiz has long been a battlefield. Just 5 minutes away in the hospital's intensive care unit, 11-year-old Amjad is fighting for his life. His heavily bandaged torso is stained with blood. He was working in his uncle's mechanic shop when a mortar struck. At his bedside, his mother prays, hoping he will make it through the night. Another little boy, 3-year-old Ahmed, was killed in the same attack. Nurse Ikram holds his cream sandals splattered with blood.
17: We're always terrified. It's devastating to see children killed. What did they do? They haven't done anything. It's devastating. He's suddenly hit by a missile in the street. A child who has gone out to play or gone to school.
13: As the city marks the anniversary of Yemen becoming a republic, fireworks drown out the artillery echoing from the mountains. It's a day the Houthis reject, but thousands of people turn out to celebrate. Taiz may be a city surrounded by war, but its people refuse to be defeated by it.
0: That report was by Nawal Al-Maghafi, and Nawal joins us live now. Nawal, you were embedded with government forces in Taiz. Take us through why that city is so significant for both sides.
18: I mean, the city of Taiz is surrounded by mountainous terrain, and it's also the closest point inland to the city of Mocha, which sits on the Bab el-Mandab Strait. Now, the city of Mocha is coastal terrain. It's very easy for the different warring factions to take it over and take control of it. But once you have control of Taiz too, it's very hard to undo that. And so that's why when Houthi forces took over the city of Mocha and control of Bab el-Mandab, they were very keen to also take control of Taiz so then they can sustain their grip on that area. But what we're seeing, in the last 24 hours is probably the most significant escalation in Yemen that we've seen in several years. The government has launched a major counter-offensive backed very heavily by Saudi Arabia because the Houthis made these extraordinary gains last month when they took over Mocha, reached Bab el-Mandab and started pushing further towards Taiz. And when we embedded with those forces in Yemen, one of the things that they kept telling us, they'd lost a lot of morale. They were feeling quite low after the Houthis made those advances. They were saying, we really need the support of the government. We need the support of Saudi Arabia if we're going to retake that land. And then the Yemeni president this weekend, Rashad Al-Alimi, made an announcement launching this offensive. And within the first phase of it, you know, what we've seen in the last 24 hours, government forces appear to have made significant gains. They've retaken and secured Bab el-Mandab, they say, and they claim to have also pushed the Houthis from Mocha. And that's really, really important because it's one of the world's most important shipping routes.
0: Interesting that the Houthis were able to gain so much territory in a short period of time, but they haven't been able to hold on to that territory if we believe the government accounts of what they've been able to recapture.
18: Exactly. But like I said, you know, that terrain that they captured in Mocha is coastal. So it's very easy for them to capture it. And it's easy for the government to take it back when they use air power, which the Saudis have now given them over the last couple of days. You know, we've heard of 300 airstrikes taking place just yesterday for them to recapture it. But what's really significant is Taiz. And I think that's where all eyes should be right now. The Houthis have been pushing in from the west and southwest. They've been really tightening their grip now that they've lost parts of the city of Mocha. They're consolidating power around the city of Taiz. And so it's going to be something to watch, how the government react to that, how they deal with it. And, you know, it's also going to have a huge impact on those people that are living in the city of Taiz that we just heard from in that report.
5: Noelle, thank you for taking us through that. So good to get your report from on the ground there. That was Noelle Al-Magafi. Let's go to France now, where tens of thousands of demonstrators are expected on the streets in what's being called a nationwide day of action in support of students demanding more investment in education. Students have already started gathering outside schools, and the country's powerful trade unions are set to join the protests. This comes after waves of demonstrations that began in September and have now spread across the country. Our Paris correspondent Hugh Schofield joins us now. Hugh, I understand you're on the streets of Paris. Describe what you've seen so far and the scope of what's expected today.
16: Well, yes, yeah, I'm outside a lycée in the Marais, the area of central Paris. So not an unprivileged area. This is a wealthy area. But here too, not just in the banlieue, the unprivileged areas, here too, the teenagers are out, and they've been here for 3 hours now, chanting, demonstrating, all very peacefully. It's all what the French would call bon enfant. That means cheerful, peaceful. And the slogans are, as you'd imagine, for more resources for education, but increasingly also political slogans, anti-government slogans, anti-national rally, anti-far-right slogans, anti-police slogans, because the theme is definitely emerging of these demonstrations, which is anti-police, anti-police repression, as they would put it, complaining about what they call the overreaction of police in addressing the moments of tension which are obviously breaking out fairly regularly now in these demonstrations. And I think we'll hear a lot of that in this demonstration this afternoon, this big march, which is going to be taking place through the centre of Paris, as there will be others through cities across the country. A big turnout expected, and yes, potential for trouble, of course.
5: Interesting. Hugh, just to focus in back on the issue of education, what are students saying about why they feel the need to protest now? What's so wrong with the education system in France?
16: Well, I mean, you may well ask that, because if you look at sort of comparisons with other European countries, there is nothing particularly bad about the French system in terms of the money that's put into it. I think it's undeniable, however, at the same time, that there are problems. I mean, there are dilapidated buildings, there are overcrowded classrooms, there are not enough teachers to provide supply teachers in the case of an absence, and so on. These are the kind of issues which they are talking about in these demonstrations, but one does sense that there's more to it than that, that this is also very political, that this is a kind of foretaste of the kind of ideological battles which await us as the elections approach for the presidency early next year. And there's also no question that most of these children or teenagers are people who support the left, the far left even, many of them, and that the far left, which is very, very strong in France and particularly among young people, is making the most of this opportunity to put their message across, which is one of police repression, discrimination, oppression, victims being ground down by a financial world which makes their future intolerable, and so on. These political issues are now very much part of this protest, which makes it interesting but also tense. These are very, very big issues, and we're approaching a year in France with the elections, which, you know, is make or break. It's quite possible that the far right could come to power. The far left wants to do everything to stop it. These protests are part of that attempt to stop it.
5: Hugh, thank you for speaking to us there from the site of a very noisy protest on the streets of Paris. You're listening to The Newsroom on the BBC World Service. Eritrea is one of Africa's most closed and tightly controlled countries, with limited political freedoms, restricted media, and compulsory national military service. Strategically, Eritrea is important because of its 1,000-kilometer coastline along the Red Sea, which is a key route for global trade. Over recent days, Eritrea cut diplomatic ties with its neighbor, Ethiopia, with each accusing the other of fueling internal conflicts as fighting continues in Ethiopia's Tigray region. Independent and foreign journalists are not allowed to work freely in Eritrea, but Julia Paravicini is with the Reuters news agency, and she recently traveled to Eritrea in what is rare access to the Horn of Africa nation. She's been speaking to Rob Young about what she found.
7: They really don't like these sort of etiquettes that are attached to them, the Hermit Kingdom, North Korea of Africa, and they find that it completely erases the nuanced situation that they're in. What I found very interesting is that they were open to engage in every type of discussion. For example, when I asked them, why haven't you held elections in 30 years? They tell you we're too young of a nation. They exist, they're independent since 1993. To hold elections, we're not ready. With, of course, it's an excuse, but it's also interesting that they were open to have such a level of discussion. They finished their secondary school. The last year is done in Sawa, which is a place at the border with Sudan in the desert, where they do their last year of school and then 3 years of military training. And after that, those that perform well end up going to university or to vocational schools, and those that perform less well end up going into the military. And unfortunately, after that, even though you might be graduating in engineering, you might end up being a teacher because there's a shortage of teachers. They acknowledge that this is a problematic system that sort of forces the youth to do something they haven't chosen. At the same time, they blame it on their neighbor, Ethiopia, and say that they're constantly under threat from the neighbor. So that's how they present it.
19: Equally, I suppose people are guaranteed a job for life, which in many countries, particularly with the rise of artificial intelligence, an awful lot of young people fear they may well never have. One of the details I loved in your report was the lack of cars and the almost total absence of smartphones.
7: So that was very interesting. It felt like going back in time. There's no 3G. People said to me, we don't do social media, we socialize. So it was also interesting to see how no one stares at the screen, and at cafes, people talk to each other. Of course, it also is a restriction and a way to control the population because you don't have access to world news. But there are internet cafes where for a fee of, let's say, $5 for 2 hours, you can get restricted access, but to, you know, a portion of the internet. The reason why there's very few cars is because of fuel rationing linked in part to the Iran war. And also because a lot of people walk. I walked probably more than 10 kilometers a day, and everyone rides a bike. It's really like walking back in time. The other pretty remarkable aspect is that Asmara has been magnificently preserved from an architectural perspective. So it feels, as an Italian, to walk back into your grandfather's Italy, because it used to be an Italian colony and it was built in large part by the Italians. So it was a time traveling experience, I have to say.
5: Julia Paravicini. Well, from heat waves and wildfires in Europe to deadly flooding in Asia, this summer the impact of climate change has been felt around the world. El Niño is a naturally occurring weather phenomenon that happens every 2 to 7 years. Climate change is supercharging natural El Niño events, making their impacts more intense. The change in weather is likely to cause severe rains and droughts, impacting crop yields. One key crop is cocoa. Countries like Ghana depend on its harvest, but they say production may fall by up to 40%, and just the threat of this happening is already leading to price rises. Business Daily's Hannah Mullane reports.

0: of land on his farm in Ghana, but he lost over half of it to disease. Now he manages 5 acres, which in a good year produces around 2 tons of cocoa. But the weather is causing problems.
1: Seriously, the rainfall levels unexpected. The timing of the rains, the time that you expect the rain to come more these days, you don't get it. All of them have effect on the cocoa pods. Too much rain will destroy all your pods. Having toiled, having invested, it is not easy.
0: The weather meant a bad harvest in 2024 and sent cocoa prices skyrocketing from $3,000 per ton to highs never seen before at $12,000. Now we have a threat of another El Nino and the prices are moving again, up 40% on what they were in June, now around $6,000 per ton. Most of the cocoa in West Africa is sold on the global market and shipped to Europe. The Netherlands is the world's leading importer of cocoa beans by volume, and cocoa prices are having an impact on business there too. Koen Swart is the cocoa category manager at Do It Organic, a cocoa wholesaler based in Barneveld in the Netherlands.
2: The price fluctuations made it more difficult, right? Because in the end, you buy and you try to sell the product, but not always are able to do that at the right time, right? We have a big warehouse, so yeah, for us, it's quite difficult sometimes to manage the price risk.
0: So were you finding that your customers were not buying as much because the prices were going up?
2: Correct. So you saw, they're buying less than normal.
0: And you were able to pass those price rises on to your customers?
2: Yeah, we try to do that. Yes.
0: What else causes the prices to go up? Are there other things within the business that eventually lead to higher prices?
2: So we had this year a lot of high freights because of the problems in the Middle East. So we saw freight rates going up massively. We paid in the past, maybe $1,500 on average and went up to maybe $3,000 to $4,000 to $5,000. So yeah, we see a big spike on freight rates from the Caribbean, but also from Africa.
0: Rising prices quickly make their way through the whole supply chain. Tony Chocolonely is also based in the Netherlands, a chocolate manufacturer generating revenue of over $250 million last year. They've had to put up their prices because of the rising cost of cocoa. Ben Greensmith is the head of the business in the UK and Ireland.
3: We've passed on about a 15% increase in our the cost of a bar of chocolate. It's gone up by about 15%, but we've also absorbed a lot of the additional cost ourselves.
0: Did it impact your profits as a result? Were you able to make more money with the prices going up and an opportunity to put up the price of your chocolate bars?
3: No, we've passed on a percent of the increases that we've seen. So we've absorbed a lot of the additional cost ourselves.
0: If we see the cocoa price come back down, do you think Tony's would at that point consider bringing the prices back down to reflect that?
3: Definitely wouldn't, rule it out. I think the most important thing is that we start to have these conversations around the fact that there's this massive amount of inequality in chocolate and cocoa and start to see some of the companies within it paying a fair price for their cocoa and making sure that goes back to the people who need it the most.
0: We yet to see the full effect of the weather, but it seems investors are applying an El Nino risk premium to the cocoa price already. The European Central Bank calculate that a strong El Nino could raise global food prices by around 9%. But when you put that in the context of already upward pressure on prices due to the US-Iran war, and in this case with cocoa, a supply chain that relies heavily on a small part of the world for production, those prices could well be a lot higher.
4: Hannah Mullin. Well, let's end in the U.S. A study there has found there were nearly 12,000 book bans in American public schools over the past year. The group Pan America, which campaigns for freedom of expression, says that's the highest number since it began tracking removals 5 years ago. This report from Ella Bicknell.
5: A year ago, Texas introduced a law giving parents and school boards more power to challenge and remove books from school libraries. More than 8,000 bans have since been recorded in Texas alone, 12,000 across the US. PEN America says themes of race, sexuality and gender identity remain the most common reasons why books are challenged. The most prohibited book was Sold by Patricia McCormick, about a young Nepali girl who was sold into sexual slavery in India. Stephen King was the most widely banned author. There's also been increasing restrictions of Japanese manga, and even Charlotte Bronte's classic Jane Eyre appeared on the list for the very first time. Several people have spoken out against the trend, including the actor Sarah Jessica Parker.
6: I have great concerns about what happens to these kinds of public institutions. I think they're the gateway for safety and understanding. and I have a

0: enormous faith that if we allow our librarians to do their job and for people to calm down and listen, we have an opportunity to be wonderfully different people.
1: PEN America says its 12,000 figure is likely an underestimate because books can be quietly removed from shelves under the guise of routine weeding. It also says artificial intelligence is increasingly being used to identify books for removal. Supporters of the restrictions say they're intended to protect children from material they consider inappropriate for their age. Opponents say censorship limits independent thought and expression.
2: Ella Bicknell. You've been listening to The Newsroom with me, Celia Hatton. Before we go, our main news. Fightings intensify between the Iran-backed Houthis and the Saudi-led coalition supporting the Yemeni government. Thanks for joining us.
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6: Coming up on Business Daily on the BBC World Service. A few years ago, cocoa prices skyrocketed, and that meant chocolate prices went up too. Lots of brands made their products smaller, some even changed their recipes to use less cocoa. Well, now those cocoa prices have come down quite a bit. So why has the price of chocolate stayed high in the shops? Find out with me, Hannah Mullane, after the World News.
7: BBC News with Jane Steele. Across France, demonstrations are taking place in support of students who've been demanding more investment in high schools. The student protests over a lack of teachers, overcrowded classrooms and run-down buildings started last month in Paris and then spread around the country. School blockades have been accompanied by frequent outbreaks of vandalism and clashes with police. Police in India's capital, Delhi, have briefly detained the leader of the main opposition Congress party, Rahul Gandhi, during a protest demanding the resignation of the country's election chief. There have been protests for days over a controversial revision of voter rolls. OpenAI's chief strategy officer has apologised to an Australian parliamentary committee after one of its artificial intelligence models gained unauthorised access to government websites during testing. The incident in June targeted Australia's healthcare portal, but authorities weren't alerted until weeks later. Russia says Ukrainian drone attacks on the Moscow region have killed two people and injured several others. The city's mayor, Sergei Sobyanin, said 650 drones were launched towards the capital, although most were shot down. The British government is making a last-ditch effort to persuade Israel not to close the British consulate in East Jerusalem on Thursday. Israel said it would shut the mission in retaliation for UK sanctions on illegal settlements in the occupied West Bank. The literacy campaign group PEN America says a record number of books were banned in US public schools during the last academic year. Nearly 12,000 bans were recorded, with the vast majority in Texas and Florida. The disgraced American television evangelist Jim Baker has died at the age of 86. Baker and his then-wife Tammy Faye made millions through his Praise the Lord ministry. In 1989, he was jailed on mail and wire fraud charges, some relating to hush money paid to a young woman. BBC News.
8: We start today's programme in the supermarket, in my favourite spot, the chocolate aisle. All the fan favourites are here. There's Cadbury's, Kit Kats, Toblerones, and you might have noticed that the cost of these sweet treats has increased over the last few years. One of the reasons for that is the price of cocoa. It's the most important ingredient in making chocolate, and in 2024, prices spiked to record highs of more than $12,000 per tonne, four times the average price. Some chocolate makers made bars smaller, others changed their recipe to use less cocoa. Now, cocoa prices are coming down, but the cost of chocolate isn't. I'm Hannah Mullane, and today on Follow the Money on Business Daily, I'm going to be looking at what's going on with the cocoa price and asking why the chocolate price is still so high.
6: Find out why the cocoa price went up so dramatically. We need to head back to 2023, when the El Niño weather phenomenon hit West Africa. The region saw heavy rains and severe flooding, triggering black pod fungal disease, rotting cocoa pods directly on trees. The region produces more than 60% of the world's cocoa, so when a major weather event impacts the harvest, it hits global prices. Suddenly, there wasn't enough cocoa to go round, sending what had been steady prices of around $3,000 per tonne up to the highest ever seen at $12,000. Since then, the price has come back down to around $6,000 per tonne. But another El Niño has arrived in recent weeks, potentially bringing more disruption, another bad harvest, and more stress on the farmers growing the crop.
9: Personally, you know, you depend. They're your source of livelihood. You have a lot of expenses to meet. Managing yourself is not easy. As a cocoa farmer, as you grow, a lot of responsibilities. You can imagine the kind of trauma that we go through.
6: Moses Janasedu used to grow cocoa on about 15 acres of land on his farm in Ghana, but he lost over half of it to disease. So he now manages 5 acres, which in a good year produces around 2 tons of cocoa. He's also the administrator of the Ghana Cooperative Cocoa Farmers and Marketing Association.
9: We have this international system that establishes international cocoa price, daily prices based on demand and supply. And this pricing system has been fluctuating. It goes up, it comes down. At the beginning of the cocoa season, the government gave out a price. And unfortunately, along this year, the price at the international level went down. And farmers protested, but that is what we're giving.
6: So when the cocoa prices went really, really high in 2024 and 2025, you weren't able to get a good price for your beans then either?
9: Even at that time, the government of the day gave a price over $10,000, but it didn't come as we expected because the government, through the sales arrangement that they have, even at the time that the price went up, there were no cocoa beans available to be sold. And the government convinced farmers that when they come, they will give the international price. And all those things were just misleading statements that were made. Nothing has happened. They are even worse off.
6: It must be hard to know that in other countries, you can make much more money from the cocoa beans than you can in Ghana because of the way the prices are set.
9: Sure. We are in touch with our colleagues in Cote d'Ivoire, and we know what exactly happens over there because sometimes, even when the government has set a price, they are able to negotiate for higher prices in good times. But in our case, it's not like that. I'm telling you, the cocoa business is not easy, and you invest so much in it, and the cost of production is very expensive. Getting labor to do the kind of work you have to do to maintain your farm is difficult and very expensive now.
6: And what do you think about the big confectionery companies around the world? Are they paying enough for the cocoa, do you think?
9: They are not paying enough. They are not paying enough because, like in Ghana, we have Mondelez, we have Cargill, we have all of them. But it is the price that the government gives. If the system that the world uses to determine the cocoa prices is not dealt with, is not looked at, I believe that there is no fairness at all.
6: Well, Ghana has approximately 800,000 cocoa farmers directly involved in cocoa production, all reliant on the price set by the cocoa board. And more than a third of them earn less than 6 cedis a day. That's about 55 US cents, way below the living income benchmark for a farming family of 5, according to Ghana's Imani Centre for Policy and Education. Most of the cocoa is processed and sold on the global market, taken to a port and put on a ship. And of course, the shipping adds to the cost, especially in recent years, given the problems in the Red Sea and the Strait of Hormuz. The vast majority of West African cocoa crosses the Atlantic and is sold to Europe, with the Netherlands serving as the largest single global importer and processing hub. Some of the world's cocoa finds its way to the warehouse of Do It Organic, a wholesale company based in the Netherlands. Koen Swart is the company's cocoa category manager.
10: So we source mainly in South America, Peru and Dominican Republic in the Caribbean. And we work in Peru with like a farmer corporation in the jungle of Peru where we import cocoa beans from. We also source from the Dominican Republic from a farmer corporation as well, who also own their own local factory.
6: You've got all of those products from Peru and the Dominican Republic. And then what processing do you do? And then where does it end up when you sell it on?
10: So the cocoa beans we import and then we process them in Europe into cocoa nibs. The cocoa drifters we import into the Netherlands and then we refine into cocoa butter, which is like the ingredient as well for chocolate. We sell to like the bakery around the corner, like, but also to big like artisanal chocolate mix as well.
6: So in terms of cocoa prices then, they have been quite volatile and had sort of record highs at the end of 2024 into 2025. How has that price fluctuation impacted the business for you?
10: Yeah, so I think the price fluctuations made it more difficult, right? Because in the end, you buy and you try to sell the product, but not always are able to do that at the right time, right? We have a big warehouse. So yeah, for us, it's quite difficult sometimes to manage the price risk.
6: So were you finding that your customers were not buying as much because the prices were going up?
10: Correct. So you saw, you know, they're buying less than normal.
6: And you were able to pass those price rises on to your customers, I imagine?
10: Yeah, we try to do that. Yes.
6: What else causes the prices to go up? Are there other things within the business that eventually lead to higher prices?
10: So we had this year a lot of high freights because of the problems in the Middle East. So we saw freight rates going up massively. We paid like in the past, well, maybe $1,500 on average and went up to maybe $3,000 to $4,000 to $5,000. So yeah, we see a big spike on freight rates from the Caribbean, but also from Africa.
6: We're seeing the cocoa price go up and then we're seeing the cost of chocolate in the supermarkets and the shops go up. We're now seeing cocoa prices come down, but we're not seeing that final product that we buy in the shop go down. Why do you think that is?
10: Supermarkets, they make contracts with producers maybe 1 year ahead. So when I speak now to chocolate makers, they're now busy with Christmas, but they also already have bought their raw materials long before that, so maybe in April or even before that. So you see normally quite a big delay. When the price went up at the time, it also took a bit of time to price to go up in supermarkets as well, right? Because they bought the chocolate long before that. So for a while, the price was stable. But now you will see it also take some time to get the prices down again.
6: So you are hopeful that they will come down again if the cocoa prices stay lower?
10: I guess so, yeah. But then, of course, also packaging materials are up, energy prices are up. So, yeah, then the question, of course, is the end price.
6: I guess I'm a bit cynical putting myself in the supermarket shoes. You know, if people are paying a higher price now and they're still buying it, then why would you reduce it, right?
10: To be honest, a lot last year I was in Peru visiting farmers there, and I asked them like, what was for you the impact on the high cocoa prices? And they were very, very positive. You know, some built new houses, some had money to get those kids to school and to university. So for me, then, you know, paying a little bit more in supermarket, it feels pretty good, to be honest.
6: Do you think we need to be paying more for our cocoa in order to make the market more sustainable in general?
10: I think the low price in the past were like unsustainable. So before the spike, like the prices we see in the last 10, 15, 20 years, I think they're pretty unsustainable. So yeah, I think we should pay a little bit better, right, for farmers to give them a fair price. And also to have a future as well, right? Because if it doesn't pay enough, then farmers will also quit in the end and they will look for other commodities or other jobs. I think in the end, we have to pay just a fair price. I think that's the most important thing, right? And that's pay a fair price to the farmers.
6: This is Business Daily from the BBC World Service. I'm Hannah Mullane, and today we're looking at the price of cocoa. It shot up at the end of 2024 after bad weather led to poor harvests. Now cocoa prices are back down to half what they were at their peak, and yet the cost of chocolate in the shops doesn't seem to have come down. Surveys in the US and Europe suggest that prices of chocolate in supermarkets has gone up by about 25 to 30% in the last 3 years. And that huge spike in cocoa price wasn't limited to West Africa.
11: Even though we are on the Pacific coast of Ecuador, what was happening in Africa affected worldwide, including us.
6: Susana Cardenas is the founder of Cardenas Chocolate in Ecuador, She buys cocoa, or cacao, as it's known in South America, from local farmers. She processes it locally and produces high-end craft chocolate, mostly for export.
11: We were having an impact of climate change at the same time. It was raining so much, so the trees were affected by these strong rains. So our 2024 harvest was almost non-existent. It was tiny, tiny, tiny. In 2025, we had to pay double the price of what we normally pay for cacao. We used to pay $200 or $220 per sack. In 2025, we have to pay $530 per sack.
6: Yeah, that is a massive, massive increase. And what does that mean for your business then? Because you also make chocolate, right? And you're selling it. So everything's going up.
11: Yeah. So the price of cacao went completely skyrocketing, and we kept the prices and decided to make an effort to keep our business alive, because many people like us, many other small craft chocolate makers in different parts of the world, they couldn't survive. They couldn't survive the prices.
6: You have had to raise your prices quite recently. How has that been, and what's the reaction been like from your customers?
11: We need to educate consumers. This is not industrial chocolate. What we do is we craft chocolate at origin with fine flavor cacao, small scale batches from a small scale growers. And of course, people need to appreciate the beauty and the effort that is behind crafting a chocolate bar. We need to explain our customers that we're not competing with the big multinationals. Our customers and consumers understand that it's a huge difference.
6: Whether you're a small craft chocolate maker like Susanna or a big multinational, that cocoa price is having an impact. Tony's Chocolonely's, or Tony's for short, is headquartered in the Netherlands but sells its chocolate across Europe and the US, and it generated revenue of over $250 million last year. They, like many other big chocolate companies, have put their prices up because of the cost of cocoa. Ben Greensmith is head of the company in the UK and Ireland.
12: For us as a chocolate manufacturer, we have a high cocoa content. So I think over that time period, we've passed on about a 15% increase in our the cost of a bar of chocolate. It's gone up by about 15%. But we've also absorbed a lot of the additional cost ourselves.
6: Did it impact your profits as a result? Were you able to make more money with the prices going up and an opportunity to put up the price of your chocolate bars?
12: No, we've passed on a percent of the increases that we've seen. So we've absorbed a lot of the additional cost ourselves.
6: So we've seen those cocoa prices spike in 2024. They then came right back down, and they're up a little bit again now with the kind of threat of the El Nino and more weather maybe causing a bit of a problem. But chocolate prices often went up when the cocoa prices went up, but they haven't come back down again when those cocoa prices came back down. They're kind of staying at a higher level. Why is that?
12: So there's a lag to when most chocolate companies will source their cocoa. And I think also, if you look at the cocoa price, historically, cocoa prices have been way too low. And I think there's also still a high element of volatility in cocoa at the moment, which means that, certainly for us, and I'm sure for most manufacturers, the price of cocoa and the price of manufacture is still ahead of where it was, a few years ago.
6: If we see the cocoa price come back down, do you think Tony's would at that point consider bringing the prices back down to reflect that?
12: Definitely wouldn't, rule it out. I think the most important thing is that we start to have these conversations around the fact that there's this massive amount of inequality in chocolate and cocoa, and start to see some of the companies within it paying a fair price for their cocoa and making sure that that goes back to the people who need it the most.
6: Because I saw that you guys made an announcement encouraging chocolate makers basically not to bring the prices back down when the cocoa prices fell again. You said that that was because you wanted to protect those farmers at the start of the supply chain. But higher prices doesn't necessarily guarantee that those chocolate makers and those big brands are sending the money to the start of that supply chain. They could well be keeping it for themselves, shielding against these kind of price volatilities and things like that.
12: Yeah, and that's very true. And that, sadly, that is the reality that I think we still see in cocoa and the chocolate industry. You've got 2/3 of the world's cocoa coming from West Africa. Because of the low prices, paid by the big chocolate companies that, you know, farmers are basically living in poverty. As a result, there are 1.6 million children working illegally on cocoa farms, basically because the families can't afford to hire the proper labour. So they're having to take their children out of school and use them on their farms. But if you think of what's happened to the markets and the price that's been paid for the cocoa over the last 2 to 3 years, the money is there, the value is there. It's just going to the wrong place.
6: Do you think consumers have just got used to paying too little for chocolate? And actually, in order for the supply chain to be sustainable, these higher prices need to stay?
12: But I would say, yeah, chocolate, cocoa has been too cheap. But I also think that the profits and the way it's carved up means it shouldn't be on the consumer to stomach the additional cost, because it requires all parties to step forward. And a big part of that is the big chocolate companies.
6: Well, we asked the big chocolate companies for their response to this, the suggestion that they should pay more to cocoa farmers. And Nestlé came back to us and said that in Côte d'Ivoire, cocoa prices are set by the government and that they pay those prices as well as certification premiums. But for smallholder farmers, lasting improvements in livelihoods can't come from that price alone. And through their Nestlé Income Accelerator program, they provide direct financial incentives with the aim to build resilience for the future. And the cocoa price may have come down from those 2024 peaks, but it's already climbing back up with the threat of more weather disruption on the horizon. And the United Nations is warning that the current El Nino, which is just kicking in, could be the most severe in 70 years. Then throw in high shipping and energy costs, which affect not only cocoa prices, but the prices of all the other ingredients that go into chocolate too, like sugar and milk, all contributing to the higher prices that we're seeing in the shop. But higher prices for cocoa should mean more money for cocoa farmers. They can invest in their business, increase their yields and attract workers to their farms. All important factors to keep the industry growing, if that money does indeed make it to the farmers at the start of the supply chain. All of our industry insiders certainly have suggested today that higher prices look like they're here to stay. Thanks to Gideon Long for producing today. Don't forget to subscribe to Business Daily to get all of our latest episodes.
13: BBC World Service, and now history told by the people who were there. It's Witness History. In 1981, the Egyptian president Anwar Sadat was assassinated, 4 years after he became the first Arab leader to visit Israel. In 2015, Luis Hidalgo spoke to his widow, Jahan Sadat.
14: I knew from the beginning, since he took the decision to go to Israel and make peace with Israel, I knew that my husband would be killed.
15: On October the 6th, 1981, Jahan Sadat watched as her husband, Anwar Sadat, was gunned down at a military parade to commemorate Egypt's last war against Israel.
14: And it was the day he loved so much, 6th of October. And that day, I told him to put on the vest, a bullet vest, which he refused. He said, if the bullet comes to my head, am I going to put something on my head? He never cared for his safety. He said, no, no, no, and he went without it.
16: Then as the parade was reaching its climax, with most people's attention distracted by an aerobatic display, two grenades exploded.
14: My bodyguard pushed me because the bullets were coming in the window, and really he saved me. And when the bullet stops and the fire stops, I rushed to the window again to see what happened. I haven't seen him. The last thing I saw him, when he stood up saluting, he thought that they are coming to salute him, and he stood up, but he knew that they are going to kill because he looked behind to tell his bodyguards to deal with them.
15: Jahan was 46 when Anwar Sadat died. She'd been 15 when they'd first met. Sadat was in the army then, a friend of the man who'd later overthrow the Egyptian monarchy, Gamal Abdel Nasser. And Sadat had already spent time in prison for opposing British influence in Egypt.
14: The first time he came out of the prison and came directly to my cousin's husband, who was a close friend, to stay with him. And that's where I met him. And it happens that he attended my 15th birthday. And he said, I don't have money, I don't have anything to bring you, but I will give you a song. And he started singing for me. And we talked, and he was dedicated to Egypt, really. That what attracted me to him. And he never changed, you know, since the day I knew him till he passed away.
15: Anwar Sadat and Jahan were married in 1949. 21 years later, on the death of President Gamal Abdel Nasser in 1970, Anwar Sadat became Egypt's president. Not long afterwards, Sadat took Egypt to war with Israel, the third war between the Arabs and the Israelis since the State of Israel had been created. Egypt didn't win that war, but neither did it lose it. 1973 was the closest any Arab country had come to not suffering a crushing defeat. But then, 4 years later, in 1977, Anwar Sadat did something no one had thought possible. He announced that not only was he recognizing the State of Israel, he was going to go personally to Jerusalem to make peace.
14: It was very difficult for people even to absorb what he is saying. I was out of the house when he said that in the parliament, that I am going to Israel to make peace. And when I came back, I went up to him. He was sitting very calm, as usual. I told him, Anwar, do you know that you will lose all the Arab leaders? He said, yes, I know. He knew that it is dangerous. He knew it was very difficult. He knew that the people was shocked everywhere, all over the Arab countries. But he believed that later on they will understand what he did and that he wants to bring up the new generation in a peaceful atmosphere.
17: All over Beirut, clouds of black smoke rose from piles of burning tires and piles of refuse set alight by the Palestinians and the Lebanese leftists in protest against the visit to Israel of President Sadat.
14: Everyone around him, all our friends, they told him not to do it. It is dangerous, it is risky, you lose your life. But he was determined to do it. Before he left to Israel, we had our lunch together and we took many, many photos as if we were taking the last pictures, you know. I can't tell you, my heart was broken. I was thinking that maybe a fanatic Palestinian will kill him or a fanatic Israeli will kill him. But I couldn't say that to my husband. I didn't want to make him feel anything wrong with us before he goes to this historic visit. And when he took the helicopter and flew, I really collapsed. You know, I was crying and my children were crying, all of us, because we felt that we are going to lose him and he will not come back.
15: But Anwar Sadat did come back. And in 1979, he signed a peace treaty with Israel.
18: Let there be no more wars or bloodshed between Arabs and Israelis. Let there be no more suffering or denial of rights.
15: Anwar Sadat and the Israeli leader Menachem Begin were jointly awarded the Nobel Peace Prize. But the fear that her husband would pay with his life never left Jahan.
14: Every time, every day, every minute, he goes out of the house for work, for meeting, for something. I always believe that he'll not come back.
15: 1 month before he was killed, she says Anwar Sadat had a premonition.
14: He was saying, while we are walking, you know, Jahan, I feel that I have done my duty. I think I am going to meet God while I am happy. I have never seen him that happy and feeling that, as I said, he has done all what he has to do. And I was very surprised because my husband never talked about leaving or dying. I said, well, Anwar, God never told us when he is going to meet us. He said, I know, Jahan, I know. Anyhow, He said it 3 times in 1 month.
15: That last month, Sadat ordered the arrest of hundreds of his opponents. There'd been protests and plots by Islamist groups. And that October, as President Sadat watched an aerial flypast at the annual military parade in Cairo, 4 army officers jumped from a truck passing the stand, threw grenades and opened fire.
16: The assassins managed to cut down at least 10 people, some of whom were killed. President Sadat was rushed straight to a helicopter which took him to the Mahdi military hospital.
14: I went there and the hospital was crowded with people till I reached upstairs. I went on my way, I found the chief of doctors and I told him, why are you here? Why are you not with my husband? He looked at me and he said, I can't. I knew what happened when he said, I can't. It was such a big shock to lose not only my beloved husband, whom I loved all my life, but he was my partner. It was something very hard to face life and to face the world after that.
13: Jahan Sadat died in 2021 at the age of 87. She was speaking to Luis Hidalgo in 2015 for Witness History.
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20: We had 1,000 gang-related homicides, shootings all the time.
7: That's Father Gregory Boyle, a Jesuit priest. He was determined to try and help reduce the violence where he lived in Los Angeles and set up Homeboy Industries, now the largest gang rehabilitation charity in the world.
20: It's not about good kids or bad kids. It's about a lethal absence of hope which contributes entirely to why people, kids, join gangs.
7: Men like Miguel, who joined a gang when he was just 9 years old.
21: More people that are trying to kill you is because you're doing a good job of being a gang member.
7: I'm Dr. Gwen Adsett, a forensic psychiatrist. I spent a lifetime working with violence perpetrators. I've been to meet Miguel and other ex-gang members to find out how Homeboy helped them put down their guns and start new lives. Join me for Assignment, coming up after the news.
22: BBC News with Emily Thomas. Demonstrations are taking place across France in support of students who've been demanding more investment in high schools. The student protests started last month in Paris and then spread around France. Hundreds of schools have been closed and blockades have been accompanied by frequent outbreaks of vandalism and clashes with police. Mark Lowen is at a protest in Marseille.
23: Students protesting over a number of complaints, saying that the schools are overcrowded with class sizes of up to 40 students per class, that the school buildings are dilapidated, that there are long absences by teachers, which mean that the students don't have access to teachers for many weeks, that the classrooms get extremely hot in the summer and extremely cold in the winter, and they're also complaining about something called the Parcoursup, which is the university high school education exams that allow you into university, that students here say are discriminatory and prioritise those from a wealthier social background.
22: Police in the Indian capital, Delhi, have briefly detained the leader of the main opposition Congress Party, Rahul Gandhi, during a protest demanding the resignation of the country's election chief. Opposition parties have been demonstrating for days against Gyanesh Kumar, alleging a fraudulent revision of voter rolls which they say favoured Prime Minister Narendra Modi's party. Azadeh Mashiri reports.
0: Rahul Gandhi and other members of parliament were forced into a police bus as they marched towards the election commissioner's office. They later resumed their march and are now staging a sit-in near the election commission. It's the latest escalation after a controversial revision of electoral rolls, which officials say was aimed at removing duplicate and ineligible voters. Both the Election Commission, constitutionally an independent body, and the BJP government deny allegations of voter roll manipulation.
22: OpenAI's chief strategy officer has apologised to an Australian parliamentary committee after one of its AI models gained unauthorised access to government websites during testing. The incident in June targeted Australia's healthcare portal, but the authorities weren't alerted until weeks later. A separatist party in the French-speaking Canadian province of Quebec has won local elections and returned to power after 10 years, but it's fallen just short of a majority in the province's assembly. Here's Peter Hyatt.
1: The Parti Québécois leader Paul Saint-Pierre Plamondon told jubilant supporters that Quebec deserved to be a country, but that won't be happening anytime soon. Opinion polls suggest support in Quebec for independence stands at around only 30%. And with a minority administration, Mr. Plamondon would need to persuade other parties to vote for a referendum first. Plus, he's previously said he doesn't want to vote until after Donald Trump has left the US presidency. Still, it's another problem for the Canadian Prime Minister, Mark Carney, as he continues fending off attacks from Mr. Trump.
22: BBC News. Kenya has announced the first confirmed case of Ebola in the country. The patient, a Kenyan citizen, arrived from the Democratic Republic of Congo through Uganda over the weekend and has since died. Health officials say the patient displayed Ebola symptoms during isolation and tested positive for the Bundibugyo virus. The patient had a history of travel to eastern Congo. The Prime Minister of Bulgaria has said two merchant ships in the Black Sea have been hit by drone strikes. The crew of one ship are still missing. Bulgaria's government hasn't said who was behind the attacks, but it comes at a time when Russia has been carrying out increasingly frequent attacks on ships in the Western Black Sea as part of its war against Ukraine. Police in central Lombok in Indonesia say they'll question the former leader of an Islamic boarding school following a BBC investigation alleging he sexually abused a number of female students. The authorities have named him as TGH Muhammad Imanuddin Sumar. He's previously denied the allegations. The literacy campaign group PEN America says a record number of books were banned in US public schools during the last academic year. Nearly 12,000 bans were recorded, with the vast majority in Texas and Florida. Ella Bicknell reports.
2: Themes of race, sexuality and gender identity remain among the most common reasons why books are challenged, with artificial intelligence increasingly being used to identify books for removal. Alongside the usual suspects, including Margaret Atwood's The Handmaid's Tale and works by Stephen King, there's been an increase in bans of Japanese manga, and Charlotte Bronte's classic Jane Eyre appeared on the list for the very first time. PEN America says school libraries are facing an era of escalating censorship, with most book bans going unreported.
22: And that's the latest world news from the BBC.
3: Welcome to Assignment on the BBC World Service. I'm Dr. Gwen Adsed, a psychiatrist who's worked with violent men for over 30 years.
24: We got a few birthdays. We got Anthony Trapado and Alton Curry.
25: Happy birthday to you.
3: This is the sound of rehabilitation. These were violent, hard men who terrorized their local communities. Now they sing happy birthday to each other. I'm in Los Angeles at Homeboy Industries, the largest gang rehabilitation charity in the world.
26: Good morning, everybody.
27: Good morning.
26: That's right, it's Tuesday, April 7th.
3: The foyer is packed with former gang members, mainly Latino men, as the day's schedule is announced with words of encouragement.
28: Homeboy Industries provides hope, training, and support for formerly gang-involved and previously incarcerated people, allowing them to redirect their lives and become contributing members of our community.
3: The atmosphere is warm and welcoming. As a psychiatrist who spent a lifetime working with violence perpetrators, I'm curious about why this charity seems to get so many things right. And could there be lessons for us?
29: And
24: and that's what we do.
6: You already know, and we make it with a lot of love.
24: A lot of love.
3: Amid the current turbulence of the world right now, this is a rare thing, a good news story, but it was born out of tragedy.
8: The violence was just, it was like a war zone. I had my house shot up 3 different times. I had guys try to come into the house, try to kill me inside. And they left me for dead. I was just 14 years old.
20: We had 1,000 gang-related homicides. Shootings all the time. So that was the beginning of what we would call the decade of death. And once I buried 8 kids in a 3-week period.
3: That's Father Gregory Boyle. In 1988, he was a newly appointed Jesuit priest at the Dolores Mission in the poorest parish in Los Angeles. As he buried those teenage boys, he knew he had to try to help reduce the horrific levels of gang-related violence where he lived. That meant doing something which wasn't just unheard of, but also deeply taboo. He was going to try and help those responsible for the violence to stop and rebuild their lives.
20: The lowest rung on the totem pole was the gang member.
3: He remembers that helping these people was met with incredulity and hostility.
20: The first 10 years of Homeboy was death threats, bomb threats, and hate mail, but never from gang members because we always represented hope for them. But then the ones who demonized gang members were mainly law enforcement. Most of our hate mail came from law enforcement.
9: You know,
20: I'm a sheriff and I hate you. You're part of the problem.
9: Wow.
20: Yeah, which is kind of, people don't get that now. Gang member was the enemy and you're fraternizing with the enemy.
9: Okay.
20: That helped me out a lot, actually, that I was so reviled by local law enforcement because then they knew. They knew that, wow, the cops hate this priest because he's helping us. And then it really worked in my favor in terms of trust and confidence with gang members.
3: Word began to get out, and slowly more and more ex-gang members came. Today, it helps more than 8,000 former gang members each year with education, training, therapy, and other services which we'll hear about. It's commonly perceived that many join gangs for money, status, and belonging, but Father Greg says it has much more to do with despair.
9: And you've said something very interesting, Greg, about how you came to your realization that people who join gangs may be in suicidal states of mind.
20: Hmm.
9: And I wonder if you might say a bit more about that.
20: I think no hopeful kid has ever joined a gang in the history of the world. It's not about good kids or bad kids. It's about a lethal absence of hope, which contributes entirely to why people, kids, join gangs. So no kid is seeking anything when he joins a gang. He's always fleeing something. So if you can address what kids are fleeing, it's just astounding, you know, the amount of trauma and terror and torture. And this one kid was 5 years old trying to get in the middle of his parents who were always fighting. But he was old enough to say, I'm going to defend my mom. I'm not going to let my father beat her down. And he'd get in the middle. And finally, this one time, there was a big old pot of beans, hot, boiling over. And the father dumps it on the kid. And the mother is trying to wipe it off. And he said, and my skin came off as she was wiping off the beans because it was so hot. Went to the hospital. It was in this family. We don't snitch. Don't tell them what happened. He was 5. And then he sold drugs for his father. Went to juvenile hall. When he came home, he told his father, I don't want to do this anymore. He was 11. And the father said, well, there's the door, and threw him out at 11. Try to imagine being thrown out of the home at 11. So that's the terrain from which a kid joins a gang. It's not, I like these guys, and they... So, you know, they will go as a gang member on a foray or a mission, And they're not hoping to kill, they're hoping to die, because none of them can imagine, conjure up an image of what tomorrow looks like.
3: I meet up with Anthony Herrick. He was convicted of attempted murder, a crime he says was done by someone else, but he accepts he committed other serious violence.
10: I did harm my community, and I've done some bad things out there. And so I was headed that way, belonged in prison.
3: After serving 20 years, he, like most of the full-time employees at Homeboy, was a former gang member who now helps deliver the services to others, just like he used to be. He showed me around.
10: You walk through the doors and you feel the love in the air. What Homeboy Industries offers in the 18-month program, all they want us to do is go into these classrooms, do some healing, do whatever it is that we need to do to make some progress, right?
3: Healing is a word you hear a lot at Homeboy. It permeates everything they do here, be it job training, addiction work, or even on the yoga mat, attending to bodily trauma.
10: By the way, we are paid to do this. I don't know of many places that are going to pay me to change my life, but that's what they did here. They helped me with my transition back into society, leave the gang lifestyle, help with my addictions, and they paid me to do that. No one is mandated to be here. Every trainee that is in the program decided to walk through those doors on their own.
11: It's a crucial aspect, isn't it, of a therapeutic community that people have to choose. Because it's all about agency, isn't it?
10: Right.
11: No, because sometimes people feel kind of, if you feel pushed into something, then you won't own it. But if you're actually committed to it, then if you actually choose it, yeah, that makes the difference.
10: And so we always keep the door open, right? We sometimes do have incidents that happen. People are still on the fence and trying, they're working their way out of the lifestyle, which is kind of difficult for some of us. But let's say there's an incident, people get violent. We don't say, hey, you got to leave and not come back. It's just like, okay, you have to leave for right now. Right now, at this moment, you're going to have to go. But when you're ready, you come back.
3: And sometimes violence does happen. One person was shot dead outside Homeboy's entrance in 2004. But such serious incidents are rare.
21: Who in their right mind tattoos their whole face?
3: But that's exactly what many gang members did, often menacing signifiers of which gang they belonged to. In the Homeboy's tattoo removal office, doctors work on a pro bono basis, often removing decades worth of ink. The process is painful and slow. It can take years. But as Dr. Troy told us, as the tattoos fade, so the real personality starts to emerge.
12: This gentleman came into our clinic, and he was recently released and figured out that he would like to have all of his tattoos removed. So as you can see, he had multiple tattoos on his face. But these are permanent reminders of the past, and people are trying to move forward with their lives. We do our best to try to remove all the ink and make it look like it was never there. It's a rebirth.
3: One of those who's had their tattoos removed is Miguel, a physically imposing man. He's now head of security here. Whilst we were waiting to talk, the police pulled up outside.
21: Somebody finally violated probation. They came and picked him up. But I picked somebody up here. They're here to heal.
14: Yeah, yeah.
21: So I got a good report
14: where
21: a lot of the cops are here.
14: My name is Miguel Lugo. I came to Homeboys in 2015. I'm an ex-lifer.
3: Miguel was an enforcer in his gang. It was his job to carry out acts of violence, including murder.
14: I was a gang member. I used to like to gangbang. That was my high. That was my drug. So altogether, I removed about 150 tattoos.
3: Wow.
14: Yes. A lot of people always say tattoo removal is for you to be able to get a job, for you to be able to be seen better in society. For me, it was a little bit different. I always like to say tattoo removal is to bring the old you, the real you, into being you.
21: You know, you want to be able to take your shirt off and somebody not recognize the tattoo and then end up shooting your kid or something. It's safety. It has to do with safety. It has to do with you believing the change that you're doing in your life, too, because you have certain tattoos that still keeps you trapped. Like my first tattoo, I was 10 years old.
9: You joined a gang when you were 10?
21: I joined a gang when I was 9.
9: When you were 9?
21: The 9-year-old that started working his way through the process of being a gang member. It's like being a gang member is no different than getting a job in a company and you have to work your way up into a bigger position. When I was a kid, the only thing that made sense was the violence, because that's why I was raised to be right there through the violence. And everything was through violence. And tattoos were part of like, this is who I am. The more enemies you got, is the better job you're doing. More people that are trying to kill you, is because you're doing a good job of being a gang member. What Homeboys brings to a lot of us is the stability. Not only in our lives, but financially. And then the biggest gift, I think, is through therapy. Because if you don't go back to the old pain, then how are you going to be able to heal from it? One of my therapists asked me, when we start having a real breakthrough, is when he asked me, when did it become okay for you to hurt others? That was a deep hole to go to and a dark one. And he stopped me. He told me, you don't have to answer right now. Think about it. In our next session, we could talk about it a little bit. But for me, that was one of my breakthroughs. For me, it was one of those things when I was able to figure out, when did it become okay for me to hurt other people?
9: Yeah.
21: And me being okay with it.
9: Yeah, gotcha.
21: And when that happens, you're able to go back to the roots of that, and you're able to go back and say, this is when I become the animal that they wanted me to be. This is when I gave them the worst of me. And a lot of people be like, well, if you have both of your parents, why does this go wrong? That don't got nothing to do with it. It doesn't matter how many people in your family are there. Matter of fact, they are the problem, you know? Yeah. They are the problem. My dad was from my gang. And so I'm a third generation that was from my gang. So for me, that was like the life. And nobody expected any other different.
20: Healing is really what is needed, you know, because an employed gang member may or may not reoffend, and a educated one may or may not, but a healed gang member will not go back to prison. And so that became the thing that we said, well, this is what we're going to do. Now they have an image of what tomorrow might look like. Before, they never did.
9: What percentage of people do you think drop out?
20: Yeah, quite a few do. It's interesting. I remember asking somebody, why did it take 3 tries? Then you think you know what the answer is going to be. Like, well, it was too strict, or too many conditions, or they were telling me what to do, or whatever. No, they would always say the same thing about love, how they weren't able to take in what was being extended to them. And that was a surprise to me. But then it became, as you asked that question, more and more would say, I couldn't handle it. Until they came back and they could handle it. And so in the old days, we would fret when somebody left. Nobody says that now. We all say, they'll be back. Because we know they'll be back because they've had a dose of what this is. And once you taste it, you really want it.
3: How many drop out isn't straightforward. As always with these things, it depends on how and who you measure. The new part-time trainees or those who complete the 18-month program. Currently, Homeboy Industries is carrying out a 5-year study looking at this. Its midpoint findings suggest that overall between 22 and 25% drop out. It's worth saying here that last year in the state of California, the recidivism rate was nearly 40%. Hardly surprising, then, that one of the biggest problems facing those on release from prison is having a criminal record, especially for serious violent offences. That often means not being able to access finance, insurance, and crucially, employment. It's something they do a lot of work on here.
4: My name is Donna Haradi, and I'm the VP of Wellness and Community Care and Director of Legal Services. So as far as the legal challenges that our trainees face, the first is record clearing, what's referred to as expungements in California. So that's something that we do a very high volume of with our team. In 2025, I think we filed over 700 expungements. No matter what the offense, except for certain sexual offenses, even if you serve

0: walk into Homeboys, the first thing you see is a photo of Father Boyle receiving the Presidential Medal of Honour, and next to it, a photo of Pope Francis sending a message of support. Like Pope Francis, Father Greg is a Jesuit, and his faith has been central to his work. But is it essential to Homeboy Industries? Take that away, and would it still work? Father Greg Boyle.
1: There's the Irish saying, "You are the place I stand when my feet are sore." That's what we're after. So it's not meant to be, well, let's look back at what happened 2,000 years ago, or even about some pious notion of how we are to believe. You know, you want to be able to speak a word to the weary that will awaken people. So I'm more interested in that than the nuts and bolts of religion or a spirituality that's kind of where we settle for piety and we should really hold out for holiness. So that's the idea. You want to get people to, you know, break this open a little bit.
2: And you don't need a religious ticket to do that.
1: You don't. And it's not about religion. You know, it's not even spirituality. It's just human.
0: Running Homeboys currently costs around $50 million a year. 25% of that now comes from the state of California, a big change from the early days amid hostility from the authorities. And there have been times it's run out of money and they had to lay scores of people off. These days, most of the financial backing still comes from private donations, but raising money will always be challenging.
1: A lot of funders just say, does it work? Because we won't fund efforts. They always say that. We will fund outcomes. And then you just go, well, I don't know. I know that what we do here helps. I suppose there are people whose job it is to, you know, share the data and tabulate and how many people went back to prison or who didn't. But that's somebody else's concern. I'm glad somebody's doing it. But, you know, you want to kind of, you know, the thing that you would hope to measure, you really can't measure, you know.
2: I want to ask you the thing that people often ask me, which is, are you helping these people? These people. You know, what about all the poor people who haven't been violent? Why, you know, why are you investing? Why in all this time and effort in those people who haven't, who've done horrible things?
1: Yeah. I never planned any of this. But because it was a complex social dilemma that reared its head while I was pastor of a very particular place, then it was like, you roll up your sleeves and how do we help these folks? And then because it was in our interest that there not be violence, you know. But then you kind of see, well, who are these people? Well, these are really wounded people and broken. And how can we help them heal? And then there's something about standing with the demonized so that the demonizing stops. And standing with the disposable so that the day will come when we stop throwing people away. That's why you're with them. But then you also experience exquisite mutuality where you go, wow, you're not going to the margins anymore to save, rescue, or fix. You're going there so that the folks at the margins make you different and change you, which you wouldn't experience if you had the idea that I'm coming to the rescue. Let them reach you. And then that just changes the whole thing. And, you know, if I discovered anything in 42 years, it's that. The only thing that's kept us from progress is the fact that we think there's such a thing as good people and bad people. And that, in fact, there are some people who don't belong to us. And that's why we're stuck.
0: I've seen how we can all get stuck in polarizing people as good or bad, especially after someone's been hurt or killed, which is pretty human. Despite the evidence against it, there's still a lot of people who think we can punish our way out of violence. But what I've taken away is that Homeboy is a story of hope and resilience, a passion for the

0: possible. It helps people change lives and minds for good.
1: This edition of Assignment was presented by Dr. Gwen Adsed and produced by me, Jim Frank.
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5: Hello, I'm Jamal Khalili. What do you do when your dream of becoming an astronaut is grounded before it even begins? If you're physicist Ginger Kerrick, you go on to help run the missions instead. After failing the medical of her astronaut application process, Ginger went on to become the voice of mission control at NASA. Her remarkable careers involved training the first long-term crew on the International Space Station, logging thousands of hours in mission control, and shaping future missions to the Moon and Mars. That's coming up on The Life Scientific after the news.
6: BBC News with Emily Thomas. Across France, demonstrations are taking place in support of students who've been demanding more investment in high schools. The student protests over a lack of teachers, crowded classrooms and rundown buildings started last month in Paris and then spread around the country. School blockades have been accompanied by outbreaks of vandalism and clashes with police. Police in India's capital, Delhi, have briefly detained the leader of the main opposition Congress Party, Rahul Gandhi, during a protest demanding the resignation of the country's election chief. There have been protests for days over a controversial revision of voter rolls. Kenya has announced the first confirmed case of Ebola in the country. The patient, a Kenyan citizen, arrived from the Democratic Republic of Congo through Uganda over the weekend and has since died. Germany's former intelligence chief, August Hanning, has been arrested on suspicion of espionage and attempting to pass state secrets to a foreign power. German media reported that the material includes sensitive assessments on Iran's nuclear program and the Russian military. Bulgaria's prime minister has said that two merchant ships in the Black Sea were hit by drone strikes on Tuesday. The crew of one ship are still missing. The government hasn't said who was behind the attacks. The British government is making a last-ditch effort to persuade Israel not to close the British consulate in East Jerusalem on Thursday. Israel said it would shut the mission in retaliation for UK sanctions on illegal settlements in the occupied West Bank. A climate delegation of more than a dozen leaders is visiting the tiny Pacific island nation of Tuvalu, considered as on the front line of global warming. Fiji's Environment Minister Linda Tambuya called on world leaders to provide more funding to countries disproportionately affected by climate change. She said climate change was not a distant threat for Pacific nations. It was happening now. BBC News.
5: My guest today is a physicist whose childhood dream of becoming an astronaut led to a 3-decade career at NASA, helping shape the future of human spaceflight. Ginger Kerrick fell in love with space at the age of 5 after finding a book about astronauts at her local library in El Paso, Texas. By her 20s, after getting a master's in physics, she was working at NASA and going through the rigorous interview process to become an astronaut herself, only to be permanently disqualified after doctors discovered kidney stones. For some people, that might have been the end of the story. For Ginger, it was just the beginning. She went on to become NASA's first non-astronaut capsule communicator, serving as the voice linking mission control to astronauts. She later became their first Hispanic female flight director, overseeing high-stakes space shuttle and International Space Station operations. Along the way, she's lived and worked in Russia, helping to train the first long-term crew on the International Space Station, logged thousands of hours in mission control, and was awarded the NASA Distinguished Service Medal. She says there are always going to be bumps in the road that force you to change course, and that's okay, because you might be very pleasantly surprised at what lies in store on that new path. Ginger Kerrick, welcome to The Life Scientific.
7: Thank you so much.
5: Ginger, you've been involved in human spaceflight from the shuttle era right through to early planning for the Artemis and Mars missions. What would you say are the biggest scientific shifts you've seen over that time? Has anything come in and just completely blown up the status quo?
7: Well, we don't like to use the word blown up in human spaceflight.
5: Oh, sorry. Yes.
7: I would say, when SpaceX came onto the scene, it was shortly after we retired the space shuttle, and they had an idea of reusing their rockets. And at first, it didn't look like it was going to work, but eventually they were able to land those on a barge and reuse them, and that saves almost 70% of the costs of a launch. So that was game-changing.
5: I mentioned your time in Russia, and we're going to come to that in a moment, but your work there during the 1990s earned you a prestigious NASA Silver Snoopy Award for outstanding contributions to mission success. For any listeners who might not know, can you explain how Snoopy, the lovable dog in the Peanuts cartoon, is connected to NASA?
7: Yes, I was always a fan of Snoopy growing up, but I also knew that in the 1960s, NASA had adopted Snoopy as its safety mascot. Snoopy even flew on one of the early Apollo missions and orbited the moon. So when I realized I was getting this award, which is only awarded to 1% of NASA's workforce, I thought, wow, this is a dream come true.
5: It's a tiny little Snoopy lapel badge that you wear, isn't it? It's very unassuming.
7: Yes, I have it up here in my office on my wall so I can look at it every day.
5: Well, Ginger Kerrick, you were born in 1969 in El Paso, Texas. Tell me about your parents.
7: So my dad, I have to do this with the right accent. My dad was a dairy farmer from Owensboro, Kentucky. And my mother immigrated from Mexico when she was 4 years old. So my dad was a supervisor at an ice cream plant, and my mother was a stay-at-home mom raising four kids.
5: And I mentioned in the introduction that you first became interested in space after a trip to the library. This was with your dad.
7: Yes, every Friday I would go check out a book, and I remember coming home very excited to get this book, Astronomy and Astronauts, and announced to my parents, I want to be an astronaut.
5: Tragically, though, when you were just 11 years old, your father died from a heart attack. In fact, it happened right in front of you.
7: It was the day I made the seventh grade basketball team, and I was so excited. And my mom took me to my father's place of work because he was going to have a surprise for me by taking me out to a local college basketball game. But when I arrived there, I went up to his office. I could see him in his chair, and he was flopping back and forth and clearly having a full-fledged heart attack.
5: Goodness.
7: When the ambulance arrived, they put him on a gurney and he waved goodbye to me, and that was the last time I saw him alive.
5: Oh, wow. Well, understandably, that had a profound impact on you. I gather part of your grieving process involved turning to science to make sense of what had happened.
7: Yes, I missed school while all of this was going on, and I asked my science teacher, instead of making up the regular coursework, if I could research arteriosclerosis. So I went to the library, and I made a clay model of a heart, and I shoved the aorta with cotton to illustrate the blockage that my dad had. And I researched foods that contribute to high cholesterol, and told my mom, I said, I have some suggestions on how we can modify our diet so that we can prevent this from happening again. So my science brain wanted to understand the cause, and then what mitigations could I put in place.
5: I mean, I have to say, that's quite remarkable for an 11-year-old. Well, Ginger, as you progressed through school, your love of science came to the fore, but you were also a talented basketball player. In fact, when you graduated high school, you were named El Paso Female Athlete of the Year.
7: Yes, I loved basketball just as much as I loved space. So when I got to college, I made the basketball team. And then a few days before our first game, I'm in practice. A girl fouls me and I tumble. And I try to get up and I realize I can't because my kneecap is no longer facing in the forward direction. I had completely dislocated it. And I thought, maybe I should just go with my backup dream of being an astronaut.
5: But academically, Ginger, you were doing brilliantly at university when you opted to go further afield from El Paso for your third year. Now, this is fairly common in the US. It's called a transfer scheme and lets students who perhaps can't afford to live away from home initially shift universities partway through their studies. So off you went to Texas Tech. How did you enjoy your new independent student life, given that until then you were living at home?
7: Yes, I was. And I was on a very short leash, so I couldn't stay out past 9 p.m. I couldn't really date. So when I left and went away to school, I had a good time. I made a lot of new friends. I spent a lot of time at the recreation center there playing sports of all kinds. I ditched class. So even though I had a wonderful time, my grade point average did not. So I wound up going from a 4.0 to a 2.7.
5: You're not the first young student to go a bit mad after leaving home, and I doubt you'll be the last. But that brief slip did have consequences, didn't it, in terms of what internship programs you could apply for at NASA's Johnson Space Center?
7: Yes. As soon as that happened, I called NASA and I said, I don't suppose you would entertain a candidate with a 2.7 GPA. And they started laughing and said, no, we would absolutely not. So don't call us back until you are at least a 3.0.
5: You did manage to raise your grades enough to get onto a certain internship program.
7: Yes, it wasn't the one I wanted. So back then, NASA had two types of internships. One of them was a summer internship. You go there for the summer and they don't owe you a thing after that. You go back to school and it's like best of luck. But the other one is called a co-op program, and that is an actual partnership. I wanted that one because I knew they usually hire those co-op students for permanent positions at NASA.
5: Right.
7: But with my little 3.0, I only qualified for the summer internship. So I show up at NASA, and my first thing that I asked my new boss was, do you know how I can transfer into that co-op program? Mm. And unfortunately, he did not. So I thought, okay, I'm on my own to figure this out. So I asked my boss, if I do the work that you've asked me to do, and I can finish a little early, would you allow me to go work in a couple of different organizations at NASA with other students that are co-ops so I am seen by other organizations and maybe their bosses can write me letters of recommendation, and at the end of the summer, you can demand that I be converted? And he was like, well, okay, yeah.
5: So you did make it onto this coveted internship program. Alongside that, you continued at Texas Tech, getting your master's in physics. And in 1994, this is, you started work as a materials research engineer at NASA's Johnson Space Center. Was it everything you'd hoped?
7: Absolutely not. So I show up and they escort me to my place of employment, and it is basically a dungeon. It's down in a basement. There are no windows. It's about 65 degrees in there, and that was probably the average age of the other four individuals in there. And I thought, this is not the NASA I had in my head.
5: Well, I gather when it came to applying to be an astronaut, which was still your dream, you were told you needed broader experience. So you went on this secondment to another section, working as an instructor on the environmental control and life support system that will be used in the up-and-coming International Space Station. And that meant you had to get to grips with every element of this incredibly technical system to teach actual astronauts who'd be using it in space.
7: Yes, and I was beyond excited. This is a physicist's dream to be working with these systems. So I was in charge of teaching the astronauts and coming up with curriculum to train the people that would work in NASA's mission control. So it couldn't have been more perfect.
5: But of course, you had also put in an application to actually become an astronaut yourself. And out of the thousands who applied, you were invited to go on to the interview process.
7: Yes, it was great. There were 3,000 people apply and 120 of us were selected for interviews. And back then, NASA would do it in just 1 week. So in that 1 week, there would be physical fitness tests, psychological screening, medical tests, and a 1 hour interview.
5: And tell me about the duffel bag.
7: So one of the tests, I don't know what it is, and I just show up in this room and there's a duffel bag in the middle of the room and they say, get in. So I got in and they zip me up in there. And I'm guessing the test objective was, are you claustrophobic?
5: Right,
7: but,
5: right.
7: But that test happened right after my treadmill test. So I was pretty tired. So as soon as I hunkered down there in the bag, I fell asleep. So I'm pretty sure I passed the she's not claustrophobic test.
5: Well, you passed that test, but of course, then came the medical tests.
7: Yes. I went in for an ultrasound of my lower abdomen, and the technician saw something funny. And when they posted the CT scan results up on the screen, I just started bawling uncontrollably because I could see white dots. And it was very, very clear that I had kidney stones.
5: And at the time, this meant instant disqualification.
7: Yes.
5: How did you handle the news?
7: Not well. I don't even remember the final day of interviews. I remember being at home all weekend long crying.
5: But of course, you did still have this other job working as an instructor for the ISS crew. So I gather you found a way to make that secondment permanent.
7: I did. I thought, I like this job teaching astronauts. I didn't even know that was a job when I was a little five-year-old. So maybe if I stay with what I like, maybe other doors will open at NASA and I will have a career that maybe I didn't even envision for myself.
5: Well, Ginger, all that crew training you were doing was in preparation for Expedition 1, the first long-term mission to the International Space Station. And it was soon clear that you needed better integration between the American and Russian training programs. And in 1997, you and a small team moved to Russia's Star City base north of Moscow. So how difficult was it integrating Russian and American training techniques and sensibilities?
7: It was a bit challenging because on the U.S. side, we've been doing this. We flew Skylab. We flew Shuttle. We know what we're doing. And on the Russian side, they had their Salyut space station, their Mir space station, and they had a lot of expertise. So a lot of emotional intelligence was required in addition to the technical know-how to be able to bridge the gap between experts in two different countries.
5: Well, it was for that work there that you did receive the Snoopy Award. And in November of the year 2000, you saw the result of your efforts when Expedition 1 arrived at the ISS. I mean, that must have been an incredible moment.
7: Oh, it was. It was 4 years of my life almost. Mm. And everywhere that crew was, I was there. If they were in Russia, I was there. If they were in Kazakhstan, somewhere in the U.S. So we were a family. And to see my kids, I was a little crew mom, see my kids go off into space, I thought, wow, this has been worth every effort. I am a part of history.
5: And did everything go to plan during those critical early days when the crew were just getting the ISS properly set up?
7: Oh, no. Every day was an adventure. Their first 10 days, they were under high pressure to set up the life support equipment. Otherwise, they would have to come home. Most of that went well. But one piece of equipment I remember, and this seems to be a common theme in human spaceflight, but their toilet. it was acting up, and they needed to really understand what was happening with it.
5: I mean, you're right. Space toilets do tend to be an issue on so many space missions. But after that four-year stint in Russia, you moved back to the US in 2001 and were offered the role of capsule communicator, CAPCOM, in Mission Control, which essentially meant you were the person handling communications between Houston and the crews. And you were the first non-astronaut in NASA's history to hold that role, which is quite an achievement.
7: Yes. And the rationale is that our astronauts in space wanted to talk to somebody on the ground that knew that vehicle inside and out. But when you look at the space station, I had trained the first crew. So they said, you've spent the most time with that crew. You've got more training than any of our astronaut pool. So why don't you give it a try?
5: I think everyone listening will be familiar with this role from the movies. You're really at the heart of Mission Control, and that must come with a lot of pressure, particularly when things go wrong. I gather you were at the ISS CAPCOM desk in February 2003 when Space Shuttle Columbia broke up during re-entry, killing all seven astronauts on board.
7: Yes. For shuttle missions, we have a shuttle mission control. And for space station missions, we have a space station mission control. I was in the space station room the day Columbia went down. And our astronaut on board the space station had just called down and said, hey, Jen, I think the shuttle should have landed by now. Do you have a status report? When he made that call, I am watching it on CNN, and I'm watching the shuttle break up, and I can hear the CAPCOM in the other room calling to the crew, trying to get them to respond, and they're not answering, and it is very clear to me that they will never answer. So I had to tell them what happened.
5: Wow. I mean, it must be hard for them. The crew still up at the ISS are thinking, you know, we've got to come back down.
7: Yes.
5: Come back home in a few months.
7: And the shuttle would supply their water, their food at that time. Yeah. So there's probably a wide range of emotions that he was going through, you know, in addition to losing, you know, basically family members as part of the astronaut community.
5: Following that disaster, of course, space shuttle flight operations and construction of the ISS were suspended for about 2 years. How did that impact you and the team in Mission Control?
7: Well, we spent those 2 years trying to figure out what happened with the Columbia accident and how to make sure that it didn't happen again. So that was part of the job that I was doing. But the other part was just making sure that we could maintain continuous human presence on board the International Space Station. Part of that was deciding to go down to two crew members for a time and convincing our Russian counterparts to fly our crew members up and down in the interim. So I'm really glad we had that partnership with our Russian counterparts because they really helped us during that time frame.
5: Well, after those 2 years, Ginger, you were promoted and recorded another NASA first, becoming the first Hispanic female flight director. I guess this must be bittersweet for you, always hearing these firsts being hailed as great achievements, because they may well encourage others. But equally, it's crazy that they're still a thing.
7: I wish it weren't a thing, and it shouldn't matter what color I am, where I came from. All should matter is what I bring to the table at work. So I long for a day when that is the world that we live in.
5: And I gather flight director is one of the most technically demanding operational roles. So what exactly did it involve?
7: You have the responsibility of the crew's lives in your hands, not just when you're in mission control. People look to you to make decisions all along the way that could impact the lives of the crew. So you're responsible for the crew, you're responsible for the integrity of the spacecraft that they're flying in, and then execution of the mission. And you have to be dedicated and recognize that that comes first.
5: You continued climbing the NASA ladder, working with the ISS and the Artemis mission, which is, of course, the NASA project to get humans back on the moon. But in 2021, you took on your final role at the Johnson Space Center, Assistant Center Director for Vision and Strategy. That meant overseeing some really exciting areas, including the curation of extraterrestrial samples and orbital debris. What can we learn from the materials that NASA has gathered over all these years?
7: Oh, yeah. So we've gathered a lot of samples from the moon, Mars, sun, asteroids, comets, you name it. So there's a lot to be learned there. For example, with the lunar samples combined with some of the reconnaissance missions that we have, we targeted the South Pole as a landing site because there's water ice there. So it helps inform future missions. You want to go where you can produce the resources that you need, basically live off the land. So that's one example. Another one might be from the asteroid, really understanding the composition of an asteroid in the event where you want to redirect it. Understanding the composition of the asteroid will help you design a spacecraft that can redirect it. So that's just a couple of examples.
5: You also oversaw the development of NASA's Mars mission. Now, what technological problems need solving if we are going to make it to Mars?
7: Oh, there's so many. We're not ready to go to Mars and come back, no matter what you hear in the news. Today, at best, about a 3-year-round trip is what's required with our current propulsion systems. So making sure we make advancements in propulsion systems that will allow us to get there quicker, like perhaps a nuclear option. Also, keeping the astronauts healthy along the way. We've done a lot of studies, long-duration spaceflight on board the space station, but never longer than a year. So can you imagine you get out there, you didn't do the right countermeasures, you land on the surface of Mars and you can't even move. So making sure we understand that. There's also vision issues that the crews incur. And then communication delays. Right now, we have the advantage of seconds between when our astronauts are in low Earth orbit or around the moon. But at Mars, 24-minute delay. So there's a lot of different challenges that NASA and other agencies across the world are working on.
5: But it'll come. One day, we'll have to solve these problems.
7: Yes, I think so.
5: Good. So you're doing all this incredibly exciting work at NASA, but 2021 was a big year for another reason, because it's when you married your husband, Sam. And possibly for the first time, I gather you started considering life after NASA.
7: I did. So I married my Englishman husband, Sam, by the way. But up until that point, I had thought, well, I'll just dedicate myself to my career. And one day when I'm old, they'll pry my fingers off the laptop and I'll retire. But when I married him, he kept talking about when we retire, we can visit my family in Wales and Australia, New Zealand. And I thought, huh, I don't have to work for the rest of my life. I enjoy my work, but you know what I would enjoy even more? Gallivanting across this great earth of ours with my husband.
5: And so you've taken a role in the private sector, I guess, to fund your retirement travel adventures. So you're currently Chief Strategy Officer at Barrios Technology. We've seen, of course, a huge boom in the private sector recently. What does that mean for the future of spaceflight?
7: When I was growing up, if you wanted to go into space, it was NASA. And that was it.
5: Yeah.
7: And now there are so many different opportunities for people. And each individual company in the private sector is doing something different. Some of them are building private space stations. Some of them are building private landers that will go on the moon and pre-position supplies. And I really do think the more we're able to establish true business opportunities in space, more companies will come.
5: Mm. Well, on that subject of where things are heading, what would you say are the new technologies that you think are going to really impact space exploration in the next decade or two? You mentioned the nuclear option, I guess, you know, fusion drive engines, but what else is really going to change things?
7: SpaceX was successful with their Falcon 9 boosters, refurbishing those. But in order to go beyond low Earth orbit, you have these heavy lift rockets, and really trying to make sure that everything on the heavy lift rocket is reusable. That would be a game changer to help us with repeated missions to the moon and to Mars. But also, everybody's talking about it, AI. Using AI smartly, for example, having AI-driven autonomous systems. So today, if something breaks on the space station, we have to have our astronauts work with our flight control team to understand what happened and to fix it. But on missions to Mars, especially with the comm delay that I mentioned, having AI be a smart system, tell the astronauts, this is what's wrong. I've already fixed it. We're still at the infancy stages of trusting some of the AI solutions that are out there, but that would be an area, if somebody could figure that out, to really help streamline and set us up for success for missions further away from home.
5: Mm. Having basically lived your childhood dream, Ginger, what words of wisdom do you have for the next generation of spaceflight leaders?
7: Don't be the reason that you don't get an opportunity. A lot of people these days will opt out, self-select themselves out of an opportunity. They're either afraid, or this crazy term, imposter syndrome, that I absolutely hate. Think about the last time that you were afraid of something and you did it anyway. Remind yourself how powerful you are and just go tackle the next thing.
5: Great advice. Ginger Kerrick, thank you very much for sharing your life scientific.
7: Thank you so much. I had a great time chatting with you today.
8: 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It's a warning sign of the so-called Godzilla El Nino, expected to bring floods, droughts, heat waves, and higher prices for staples like coffee. What to expect from the Super El Nino and how states are preparing. Next time on 1A.
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10: Good morning. Houthis took over new areas of Yemen last month and consolidated control of an oil shipping route. Now Saudi Arabia is pushing back. It's Morning Edition from NPR News. Maine is not just a battleground state for next month's election. It's also on the front lines of President Trump's immigration crackdown and where an ICE agent killed a man this summer. I'm Leila Fadel, reporting from Maine.
11: And I'm A. Martinez. Coming up, the mega merger of Paramount, Skydance, and Warner Brothers Discovery is set to become official today. And what we do know about the death of a woman in Siberia who worked at a plague research lab. It's Tuesday, October 6th. On this day in 1993, Michael Jordan retired from basketball for the first time. News is next.
12: Live from NPR News in Washington, I'm Corva Coleman. The midterm elections are just 1 month from today. Several new polls suggest Democrats have the advantage in several contests, given President Trump's unpopularity. But it's not a given that they'll handily defeat Republican candidates. NPR's Domenico Montanaro says that Democrats will also have to face the fact that their party is also unpopular with many voters.
13: The unpopularity of the party could still dampen enthusiasm for some of those voters who should lean in Democrats' direction. More importantly, for why these gains might be limited is the structure. I mean, 25 of the 31 seats that Democrats are targeting are in places that Trump won in 2024. And as we know, in this hyper-partisan era, it's just hard to go into places like that and win in big numbers.
12: NPR's Domenico Montanaro reporting. Paramount Skydance and Warner Brothers Discovery are set to begin as a newly consolidated company today. NPR's Mandalit Dabrako reports on what is being called the biggest merger in Hollywood history.
14: David Ellison is growing his media empire with what will now be known collectively as Skydance, which he secured for more than $111 billion. The company merges two legendary movie studios, Paramount Pictures and Warner Brothers Pictures. Skydance also combines their streaming services, cable channels, and news outlets CNN and CBS News. The mega deal faced protests from actors, writers, and others worried about the concentration of power and political interference, but it ultimately passed legal and regulatory challenges in the U.S. and abroad. Ellison is starting out with a huge debt, And those who fought to block the merger worry there will be job cuts. Mandalit Del Barco, NPR News, Los Angeles.
12: The U.S. military has returned all of its long-range bombers from a British air base back to the U.S. The move comes a week after British authorities arrested and briefly detained five men with suspected ties to Iran near the airbase. NPR's Greg Myrie has more.
15: The U.S. military says all the bombers at Britain's Fairford Air Base in the southwest part of the country have returned to their home bases. Vice President J.D. Vance said the move was made out of an abundance of caution. He also referred to Iranian acts of terrorism against U.S. targets in the past, but did not offer details on any new threats. The U.S. has used the base to carry out airstrikes in the war against Iran. Just over a week ago, British police arrested five young men near the base, raising suspicions the facility might be a target. However, the five have all been released on bail. Greg Myrie, NPR News, Washington.
12: You're listening to NPR. This year's Nobel Prize in Physics has been awarded to Belgian physicist Francis Helsing. He is being cited for contributions to finding out about particles that are high-energy neutrinos. The Nobel Committee says he recognized that ice at the South Pole could be used to track neutrinos. His work has helped scientists study neutrinos that are spotted in the distant universe. In the Canadian province of Quebec, a separatist party will lead the next provincial government. Quebec is a French-speaking province. Dan Karpinchuk reports.
16: Parti Québécois leader Paul Saint-Pierre Plamondon had said he would call a referendum on Quebec sovereignty during his first term if he won the election. He has achieved a minority government with his party taking 59 seats. The Liberals, who will now form the opposition, with 40, the Conservatives 19, and the left-leaning Québec solidaire 9. Last night, Plamondon reassured English speakers that as premier, he would serve all the people of Quebec, and to those in the rest of Canada, the project of independence is not against them. Plamondon also said he would work with those who stand up for Quebec, including Prime Minister Mark Carney. Carney, meanwhile, congratulated him on his victory, saying he was looking forward to working with him to support the people and businesses of Quebec. For NPR News, I'm Dan Karpinchuk in Toronto.
12: Some AI experts testified before the New York City Council yesterday. They're worried about the dangers of the growing technology. The council is reviewing AI development, but AI company representatives pushed back. They say they are fully focused on safety. I'm Corva Coleman, NPR News in Washington.
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8: 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It's a warning sign of the so-called Godzilla El Nino, expected to bring floods, droughts, heat waves, and higher prices for staples like coffee. What to expect from the Super El Nino and how states are preparing. 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
20: It's Morning Edition from NPR News. I'm Leila Fadel in Portland, Maine, hosting from Maine Public. Anime Martinez in Culver City, California. Saudi Arabia and its allied forces in Yemen say they've recaptured a port city from the Houthis that lies on a key oil shipping route.
21: It's part of a new Saudi offensive against the Iran-backed Houthis, who gained ground in Yemen just weeks ago and captured territory along the Red Sea.
20: NPR's Aya Batraoui is in Dubai. So tell us, what exactly did Saudi Arabia do?
22: Yeah, so the Saudi Air Force says 100 fighter jets carried out this new offensive called Operation Dawn of Yemen yesterday, striking hundreds of targets. And then by nightfall, Saudi-backed forces in Yemen said that they had entered the Red Sea port city of Mocha and pushed the Houthis out. The Houthis, however, deny any loss of territory. Now, this offensive comes around 3 weeks after the Houthis had swept into southwestern Yemen, capturing Mocha and islands in Bab al-Mandeb. That is the key Red Sea shipping route that Saudi Arabia had been using to export its oil, since the Strait of Hormuz to the east is blocked by Iran. Now, the Houthis have been targeting Saudi tankers in Bab al-Mandeb. They say that is in response to Saudi Arabia's blockade of Houthi areas and Houthi ports. But the Saudis say their blockade is to prevent Iran from transferring weapons to the Houthis. Now, this new Saudi offensive is basically an attempt to reverse the loss of territory in Yemen and regain that territory along the strait.
20: That port city, Mocha, that you mentioned, what kind of shape is it in?
22: So most residents had fled Mocha when the Houthis swept into the city last month, and many of its hospitals had immediately shut down. And the UN says at least 180,000 people have been displaced overall in Yemen by this recent fighting. Now, we have spoken to aid workers who say women are giving birth in the open and people are sleeping under trees. And NPR reached several Yemenis in the governorate of Taiz, which Mocha is a part of. One man confirmed to us yesterday that he fled an area that had been taken by the Houthis just yesterday that lies along a main road linking two Yemeni government strongholds. That's the city of Taiz and Aden to the south. They are now cut off from one another. I want you to have a listen to what a resident in Taiz city, Osama al-Sarahi, told NPR last night. So he says the Houthis have encircled the city of Taiz and that people can't flee because the road is now cut off. And he says a number of civilians were killed on the outskirts of the city by Houthi forces as they tried to advance. And he says Taiz is now facing a crisis of aid and fuel because it all came from Aden. So while you're seeing the Saudi-led forces make gains in Mocha, you're seeing the Houthis make gains around Taiz.
20: Yeah, we're also hearing about the Houthis who have been attacking Saudi Arabia with missiles and drones.
22: Yeah, so the Houthis say that they have hit several Saudi Aramco oil sites in the past few days. We don't have confirmation of that, and Saudi Arabia is not commenting on specific attacks. The Houthis are, however, also targeting air bases in Saudi Arabia and airports, and the kingdom did say that Riyadh Airport was among two airports that were hit last night in Saudi Arabia. Now, to defend against these attacks, Saudi Arabia is getting some support from Britain and France. Yesterday, top ministers from Pakistan and Turkey also met in Saudi Arabia, and they confirmed that they're providing rapid military support now to the kingdom as part of the Mecca Agreement. That's the new defense pact that was signed by the three countries over the summer. And this pact really stems from President Trump's reluctance to get directly involved in another war in the Gulf. The U.S. has not agreed to Saudi Arabia's request for refueling support, but it is sharing intel on the Houthis.
20: That's NPR's Aya Batraoui in Dubai. Thank you very much.
22: Thanks, A.
20: For more on the fight over Red Sea shipping lanes, we've called up Ambassador Michael Ratney. He served as U.S. ambassador to Saudi Arabia during the Biden administration and is now a non-resident senior advisor with the Center for Strategic and International Affairs. Ambassador, we are reaching you in the Saudi capital of Riyadh this morning. And Aya Batraoui just told us that the Houthis have been attacking Saudi Arabia, including the airport in Riyadh. How is all of this being felt where you are?
23: I mean, it's a funny thing because life here, I just got here a couple of days ago, looks perfectly normal to me, although normal doesn't always include a very loud boom everyone heard last night near the airport, which is apparently a Houthi rocket getting intercepted, probably by Patriot interceptors, fortunately.
20: Okay, so to the eye, at least, things don't look that bad.
23: No, not in Riyadh. Apparently in the southwest, in the area of Jizan and Najran, closer to the Yemeni border, the Houthis have been really kind of upping their attacks on airports, military infrastructure and so forth, and energy infrastructure as well.
20: Yeah, how have the Houthis been able to gain so much ground recently? I know for more than a decade, Saudi Arabia has led a coalition of nine countries against the Houthis. So how have they been able to do this?
23: So the Houthis get a lot of support from the Iranians, obviously, weapons, financial support, and so forth. But they're also just a remarkably tenacious and resourceful group. They started basically as a tribal insurgency, and now they control large swaths of the country, including the capital. And they have been able to innovate, to develop weapons, to defy many, many efforts, U.S. efforts, Saudi efforts, to defeat them. And they still pose a significant threat, not just to the Saudis, but to shipping throughout the Red Sea.
20: You mentioned the Houthis depending on support from Tehran. If they didn't have that support, would they be able to do any of this?
23: So it's become sort of a symbiotic relationship. Once upon a time, they were a proxy of the Iranians, like Hezbollah or these militias in Iraq. They have an independence streak as well, and they've become quite resourceful and innovative. And it's sort of a two-way innovation now. The Iranians help them. They now, in some ways, help the Iranians. I think if the support was cut off completely, no financial support, no weapons flows, no advisors, they would have a harder time of it. But they have been just crazy tenacious.
20: One thing, Ambassador, because Saudi Arabia has one of the world's largest military budgets, so I think people are wondering why has it been so difficult for them to defeat the Houthis?
23: So some of it's just the nature of the Houthis. They're not a conventional army in the sense that many militaries are trained and equipped to deal with. They started as an insurgency and they still behave like one. They are sort of this region's Viet Cong, if you will. But also, you know, the Saudi military, the whole structure of it was built on partnership principally with the United States. And I think this is a moment when they were hoping the United States would get involved in a more muscular way.
20: So about that, is it in the U.S.'s interest to join this latest offensive? Because we heard Saudi Arabia getting help from the U.K. and France, and they have that new defense agreement with Pakistan and Turkey. So what about the U.S.'s interest? Is it there for them to help them?
23: Yeah, clearly the calculation in Washington is it's not. And you know, and on the one hand, I sort of understand a reluctance to what would seem to be opening another front in a war, just as seemingly the sort of central conflict with the Iranians is petering out. But that said, the Houthis aren't going anywhere. And if you think about it, it's not really just about Saudi or just about oil. Something like a quarter of global container traffic goes through the Red Sea, through the Bab el-Mandeb and up to the Suez Canal. And although the Houthis aren't targeting that now, they're sticking to targeting Saudi ships and Saudi infrastructure. Leaving them in the control that they've had really, I think, poses a danger to global commerce in the long run. It's something that eventually, maybe not now, eventually we're going to have to deal with.
20: You recently wrote a piece titled, Is the U.S. Abandoning Saudi Arabia in its Moment of Need? So I'm going to throw the question that you posed back at you. Is it?
23: Well, we have had a partnership with Saudi Arabia for decades, not just arms sales, but training, exercises. They're totally knitted into the CENTCOM planning process. That's the U.S. military command that deals with the Middle East. And all of it was geared towards being ready when they're attacked, to be a partner for them when they're attacked. And this is kind of full-on warfare at this point. Their enemies, not just the Iranians, but the Houthis, are striking them in a tenacious way. And I think their hope and expectation that was we were there to help them. And in many ways, we're not.
20: Michael Ratney served as a U.S. ambassador to Saudi Arabia during the Biden administration. Ambassador, thanks.
23: Anytime.
21: The 2026 midterms are exactly 4 weeks away. And starting today, each Tuesday this month, Morning Edition is reporting on the ground in pivotal states that will decide the balance of power in this country. One of the more consequential U.S. Senate races is happening here in Maine, which is why you'll be hearing from me throughout the show from across this state. The race everyone is watching is the Senate, where Republican incumbent Susan Collins is campaigning to hold on to her seat by defeating Democrat Troy Jackson. Maine Public's chief political correspondent Steve Missler joins me now here in Portland, Maine. Good morning, Steve.
0: Good to be with you.
21: It's good to see you in person. So much has happened in this race over the past year. Democrat Troy Jackson joined the contest pretty late, about 2 months ago. Jackson, of course, was nominated by the Maine Democratic Party after Graham Plattner withdrew because of a sexual assault allegation. What's the vibe been like here?
0: Yeah, I think exhaustion. We have an exhausted electorate, to be honest, between the nonstop ads, polling requests, and text messages. I just think voters have had enough. And this has been a long campaign that began more than a year ago when Plattner got into the race. So
21: yeah,
0: it's been a long year.
21: So the Democratic nominee, Troy Jackson, he's had a really compressed schedule to try and beat out a longtime incumbent. How's that going?
0: Yeah, it's been tough, not only in the logistical sense of having to hire staff, but also just getting his footing and presenting himself to voters. Jackson has been involved in Maine politics for 2 decades, but he's not a household name here. And that's meant introducing himself to voters while Republicans and affiliated groups race to define him via a withering blitz of advertising and mailers and that sort of thing.
21: Is there anything to glean from polls or other data about how close this race is?
0: Well, most of the polls have shown a statistical dead heat, regardless of who was leading. But there are signals in the surveys that seem meaningful. And one is that Senator Collins' central reelection message that she's this influential force and brings federal dollars to Maine is resonating. We've seen a couple of surveys in which voters believe Collins is better at bringing federal resources to the state. And that's basically her reelection argument in a nutshell. And at the same time, polls are showing that they want Democrats to control the Senate as a check against the president.
21: Now, you mentioned that Republican groups have been racing to define Jackson, but how are Democrats trying to erode Collins' support in the state?
0: Well, the primary message from Democrats is to link her as closely as possible to President Trump and to attack her image as an independent senator who bucks the party. Jackson likes to talk about the number of times she's voted with the president.
21: Maine Public's Steve Missler. Thank you, Steve.
0: Thank you.

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1: 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He has a new memoir. 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
9: This is Morning Edition from NPR News. I'm A. Martinez.
10: And I'm Leila Faldin in Portland, Maine, hosting from Maine Public. The midterm elections are 1 month away, and every week until then, my co-hosts and I will take you to people and places in battleground states that will determine the balance of power in this country. Today, we're in Maine, where immigration enforcement here is playing out in ways that echo other places in the country.
11: They're still disappearing a person a day.
10: A person a day?
11: Yeah. Yep.
10: At least that's how it feels to Amy Smith, the founder of Healthy Homeworks, describing the ICE presence in her neighborhood of Lewiston, north of Portland, with a large immigrant community. We meet her at her office where she pulls out a map.
11: This is our map for the work that we do.
10: Okay.
11: Which is basically we do.
10: She describes her work making homeownership attainable for residents here.
11: It's the intersection of the three poorest census tracts in the state. Heavy concentration of immigrants, highest concentration of children under five, very high lead poisoning levels.
10: Smith has lived in this former mill town for years. Today, she says the fear running through her city has never been so palpable, and that's most visible at a nearby daycare. These days, the daycare's curtains are always drawn. Inside, babies and toddlers are taking naps, giving us a chance to talk to staff.
12: Nice to meet you, Leila.
10: 19-year-old H helps run this daycare with her mom. They're asylum seekers from Angola. They ask us to use only their first initials because of how afraid they are of drawing ICE's attention. H says she's anxious every second she's outside the house.
12: You walk fast. You don't walk alone. And if there's a car following you or you think it's following you, that's when you start to panic.
10: Because it seems quiet outside.
12: It looks quiet because when it stops,

0: followed the rules, but one of H's siblings was detained by ICE.
1: How many people do you both know that have been detained?
2: Oh,
3: too many. Too many to count.
0: By July, there was a 161% jump of arrests by ICE of people with no criminal records in Maine. That's compared to all of last year. Maine Public analyzed federal data the Deportation Data Project obtained. I ask H and her mom if they feel support from their neighbors. They say yes, from some who've brought them food, taken out their trash, helped with rent, but not everyone supports them. And I heard that in Lewiston and beyond. A woman screaming as she passes the front door of this daycare.
4: And this is daycare. And the people that run this daycare, go kill them.
0: Another yelling out the window at an anti-ICE protest encampment in another city.
1: I see a sign that says,
4: ICE, baby!
1: Okay, you just heard somebody yelling out their window, ICE, ICE, baby, at these protesters.
0: Lewiston business owner Matthew Terry, who says ICE has made things better.
5: ICE made it known that they were coming to Lewiston, and the shootings stopped. Nothing, not a peep, nothing.
0: We head back toward Amy Smith's office, the Lewiston resident who's been helping her neighbors afford homes.
6: It just makes me so sad because the people who are here are working so hard to build a good life. And 3 years ago, they were thriving. And now they're not. These are not the worst of the worst. I don't know of anybody in Lewiston who's been apprehended who is actually a criminal.
0: The way ICE acts with what she sees as casual cruelty and the way that attitude is encouraged between neighbors, that's shaping Amy Smith's vote this year. She says she voted for the Senate Republican incumbent Susan Collins once, some 20 years ago.
6: But since then, have not been a supporter. I think for me, the biggest thing is to make sure that our federal government actually works for us. Mm-hmm. And that the money stops flowing to these ridiculous vanity projects. And there's no reason that we are at war right now. And so the short-sightedness and the rhetoric and the activities and the cuts, it's just disgusting.
0: But she's not only angry at the Republican Party and the president.
6: I completely blame the Democratic Party for Trump being in office again. The minute Biden got elected the first time, they had to figure out who was next. And they just didn't. They just didn't do it.
0: So she says she's watching her neighbors struggle, and she spends every day trying to protect them.
6: So it's really exhausting to be actually doing the hard work, right, for your neighbors, and watching people of privilege take pot shots all day, every day, without any actual facts.
0: Smith doesn't want what happened this summer in another city in Maine, Biddeford, to happen ever again, when ICE shot and killed a 25-year-old Colombian immigrant and father named Joan Sebastian Duran Guerrero during an attempted traffic stop on his way to work. The Department of Homeland Security told NPR that they never said he was the target of ICE agents that day. He leaves behind a 3-year-old daughter, Dulce, and his wife, Carolina Rojas Alvarez. I spoke with her recently at her lawyer's office.
1: What has life been like since that day?
7: Muy difícil.
8: Very difficult. Now I have to face everything alone. And it's even more painful to hear my little girl scream his name, saying, "Papa, where are you?" That's the most painful thing I've had to experience ever since his death, and that I can't bring him back to her.
0: Rojas Alvarez says she wants the man who killed her husband to be held accountable.
1: You have a 3-year-old daughter. I mean, what are you going to do now? What is your plan? Are you going to stay in Maine?
7: Por el momento, sí, mientras.
8: I will, while the investigation is ongoing. But not in the future. In other words, she's not going to study or make a life here.
0: The Trump administration's immigration enforcement has divided and galvanized voters in this country. For some, the heavy-handed approach is exactly what they want in immigration. For others, the months of detentions, deportations, and killings are a sign of just how much the country has strayed from its professed values. Those sentiments will go with them into the ballot box. This is NPR News.
9: President Trump wants his name on everything from battleships to airports. Historically, it's pretty rare for presidents to stamp their identities on public assets. But there are exceptions.
10: The Hoover Dam is a great example.
11: One of America's 7 modern civil engineering wonders.
9: I'm Elsa Chang. We take a look at that history on All Things Considered from NPR News.

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2: Live from NPR News in Washington, I'm Dave Mattingly. This year's Nobel Prize in Physics is being awarded to Francis Halsey for his work to discover tiny subatomic high-energy particles from space known as neutrinos. The 82-year-old scientist is originally from Belgium and is affiliated with the University of Wisconsin-Madison. He's being honored for his work with the Ice Cube Neutrino Observatory at the South Pole. The U.S. Supreme Court's new term is underway. NPR's Nina Totenberg says court observers continue speculating on whether Justice Samuel Alito plans to retire.
3: Well, there's been some pressure from fellow conservatives who want him to retire so a younger conservative can take his place while Republicans still control the White House and Congress. But he told CBS News that while he did think about stepping down this year, he decided against it.
4: I could still make a valuable contribution. It's hard to give up the opportunity to do something that I think will be good for the Constitution and good for the country as long as I'm able to do it.
2: That's NPR's Nina Totenberg reporting. Alito joined the Supreme Court in 2006 after being nominated by President George W. Bush. President Trump has approved the use of a firing squad for the former U.S. Army major convicted of killing 13 people at Fort Hood, Texas in 2009. This is NPR News. Health officials in Pennsylvania say the state has surpassed 1,000 cases of measles this year. It marks the largest outbreak in any state in the U.S. in more than three decades. Pennsylvania also reports at least five measles-related deaths in 2026. In addition to the Keystone State, large measles outbreaks have been reported in Texas, Utah, and South Carolina. More than a dozen media rights organizations in Turkey are condemning a court-ordered block against a Turkish digital news platform known for investigative journalism. NPR's Hadil Alshalchi says the block is part of a sweeping government crackdown.
5: 13 media rights groups in Turkey called the closure of the T24 news website a, quote, severe violation of press and freedom of expression by the Turkish government. Last month, an Istanbul court issued an order against the platform and its social media accounts, citing an ongoing state operation called My Family is Safe. It alleged that 118 pieces of content published over the past year by T24 constituted, quote, LGBTQ+ propaganda. The ban is part of a broader LGBTQ+ crackdown that included several raids on rights groups and LGBTQ+ hangouts. Over 80 people, including activists, have been arrested and jailed. Hadil Alshalchi, NPR News, Istanbul.
2: Dow futures are up 212 points. I'm Dave Mattingly in Washington.
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9: It's Morning Edition from NPR News. I'm Leila Fadel in Portland, Maine, hosting from Maine Public.
10: And I'm Martinez in Culver City, California. A new era in Hollywood is about to begin.
9: The deal to consolidate Paramount, Skydance, and Warner Brothers Discovery is expected to close today. The $111 billion merger faced public protests, but ultimately passed legal and regulatory challenges in the U.S. and in Europe.
10: NPR's Manalit Del Barco joins us now from Los Angeles. Manalit, it is going to be one big, massive company. Who's in charge? What's in this company?
11: Yeah, so David Ellison will control this new media empire with help from his billionaire father, Larry Ellison, and investors from the Middle East. Their company, Skydance, combines two legendary film studios, both more than 100 years old, Paramount Pictures and Warner Brothers Pictures. Ellison also gets their streaming services like Paramount Plus and HBO Max. He gets MTV, Comedy Central, the Food Network, and two huge news outlets, CNN and CBS News. Ellison has defended the merger from critics worried about him having too much power over the media. This is Ellison on CNBC in March after outbidding Netflix.
12: This deal is basically, it's pro-competitive, it's pro-consumer, it's good for the overall creative economy. We now have a library of 15,000 films, everything from Harry Potter to the DC Universe, Mission Impossible, Top Gun, The Godfather under one roof.
11: And that's not to mention popular TV shows the companies distribute, like Ted Lasso, The Daily Show, the Star Trek franchise, and all those Looney Tunes cartoons.
10: Now, when companies merge like this, sometimes changes occur, Manalit. What are some of those changes expected with this new company?
11: Yeah, well, Ellison already announced his co-CEO will be Enon Kreiz, the former head of Mattel. But Michael DeLuca and Pamela Abdi, the duo that headed Warner Brothers Pictures, are now out of the picture. Just last year at the Oscars, they celebrated their films Sinners and One Battle After Another. You know, the Writers Guild of America and 12 state attorneys general tried unsuccessfully to block this merger. And as part of the settlement, Ellison agreed that the combined studios will make 30 films a year for the next few years. But critics remain skeptical of that.
10: What have you heard, though, about changes in the TV news networks? So you mentioned CNN and CBS. So what have you heard about changes that maybe Skydance might make?
11: Well, there's been a lot of worry about what might happen to CNN with the Ellisons being allies to President Trump. I spoke to Jessica Gonzalez. She's the co-CEO of the nonprofit media advocacy organization Free Press. That's not to be confused with the media company Free Press, founded by Barry Weiss, the head of CBS News. Well, Gonzalez's group helped organize the Block the Merger coalition.
13: We're concerned about the Ellisons corrupting CNN. We're concerned about what the Ellisons have already done since taking over Paramount and CBS. They are willing to use their money and power to censor the news, to tear down stories that they or the president don't like. We deserve better than billionaire oligarchs controlling our media system.
11: Now, to get the deal passed, Ellison promised to set up an independent oversight board to protect CNN from political interference. Skydance says the current head of CNN, Mark Thompson, will remain. Barry Weiss will continue to head CBS News.
10: Okay, so what about people that watch these films and TV shows that are going to be under this big umbrella and the people who work on all these projects?
11: Well, people against the deal predict that viewers could soon have to pay more for streaming services, and they could have fewer choices, and they say layoffs are inevitable. Ellison comes into this with a huge amount of debt, and for now, workers at both companies will be starting the day a bit unsure about their futures at Skydance.
10: That's NPR's Manalit Del Barco, who covers the media industry for us from Los Angeles. Manalit, thanks.
11: Thank you.
9: Russian authorities are telling people to stay calm after a worker at an infectious disease institute in Siberia died. The cause of the illness that killed her is unknown, and that death has led people to speculate about the outbreak of the plague or another very infectious disease. Joining us to talk about where things stand is NPR's Russia correspondent Charles Maines in Moscow. Good morning, Charles.
14: Morning, Lena.
9: So what do we know about what happened?
14: Well, so one thing that's never been disputed, last Tuesday, a 28-year-old female lab worker at an anti-plague research institute in Siberia's Irkutsk region fell ill and died 2 days later. The cause of her death is where things get murky. The head of Russia's consumer health watchdog, a body called Rospotrebnadzor, was dispatched immediately to the area. That's some 2,500 miles from Moscow, and quickly declared this young woman had died from pneumonia of an unknown origin. A follow-on investigation by the agency found no pathogens in this lab worker's body were linked to her work with infectious diseases, nor was there any evidence of other employees that had gotten sick. And so authorities declared the epidemiological environment in the Irkutsk region stable, a position that's been backed by the Kremlin, so kind of case closed.
9: Is that what people there think, case closed?
14: Well, that's the problem. You know, these reassuring statements aren't doing much to calm the public. They're seeing, I want to stress, unconfirmed reports by local media that several hospitals have been placed under quarantine. Why? Well, the reports spoke of concerns about the spread of the pneumonic plague, a potentially deadly airborne disease that is among the areas of study at this Siberian laboratory. And transparency with the Russian government has long been an issue here. So when people see additional measures like videos on social media showing health workers wanding temperature gauges over passengers as they arrive on flights from Irkutsk to Moscow, you know, it sets off alarm bells, particularly after the experience of the COVID pandemic.
9: And what can you tell us about the institute itself where the lab technician who died was working?
14: Well, for one, it's got a really long name, the Irkutsk Anti-Plague Research Institute of Siberia and the Far East. The institute itself dates back to the Stalinist period. It was founded by the Soviets in the 1930s to monitor strains of dangerous pathogens like anthrax, cholera, and the plague, the latter of which has rolled across Siberia through the millennia. But the institute's work has also been preventative. I mean, it's even partnered with specialists from the U.S., Europe, and China in recent years. So there's nothing here to suggest, at least based on its history, that this is some kind of military biolab or anything of that nature. But again, that hasn't stopped people from speculating.
9: What has the U.S. government said?
14: Well, President Trump has offered to help Russia with any containment efforts if need be. And Secretary of State Marco Rubio struck a similar tone, saying basically, let's wait and see. We're missing the clip, but basically Rubio said we're watching and monitoring this closely and there's no cause for alarm, but they're going to keep an eye on it. And just one final point, Layla, if by some chance this is the plague, it's worth keeping in mind this is not an unknown pathogen like we saw with COVID-19. In fact, just the opposite. Despite the plague's history and reputation for death, it killed half of Europe in the Middle Ages, after all. You know, the plague can be treated quite effectively today through containment measures and antibiotics if provided in time.
9: That's NPR's Charles Maines in Moscow. Thank you, Charles.
14: Thank you.
9: This is NPR News.
15: Good morning, I'm Clitia Sala at the BBC. Student demonstrations are underway in France to demand more investment in high schools. Protests started in Paris last month, spreading nationwide. Nicolas Anoto is from a French teachers' union.
16: We are standing with protesters because what they are demanding is exactly what we are negotiating with the government since months. We are demanding more teachers, we are demanding more funding for school renovations, and the government has to listen what young people is demanding because for them it's the first opportunity of commitment.
15: The Prime Minister of Bulgaria has said that two merchant ships in the Black Sea were hit by drone strikes on Tuesday, without confirming who was behind the attacks. But Russia has been carrying out increasingly similar attacks in the Western Black Sea as part of its war against Ukraine. A climate delegation, including the Australian Prime Minister Anthony Albanese, is visiting the tiny Pacific island of Tuvalu ahead of next month's COP31. The country is particularly vulnerable to rising sea levels caused by global warming. Linda Tambuya is Fiji's Environment Minister.
17: Our towns and our villages are relocating. The threat of climate change is not a distant threat. It is what we are living right now. There's a sense of loss there for our people. Of course, if they move from coastal areas up into the hills, there's a loss of the access to their livelihoods.
15: I'm Clitia Sala at the BBC in London.
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9: This is Morning Edition from NPR News. I'm Leila Fadel.
10: And I'm A. Martinez. Hockey superstar Alexander Ovechkin will leave the NHL at the end of this season. The 41-year-old Russian's announcement comes exactly 21 years after his debut for the Washington Capitals. Now, Ovechkin would eventually break the all-time goal-scoring record set by Wayne Gretzky. Here's that moment on the Monumental Sports Network.
21: The chasing days are done! Alex Ovechkin is the greatest goal scorer in the history of the NHL!
10: The only one to score over 900 goals. For more on Ovechkin's career, we called up Barry Sverluga about that. He's a columnist for The Atlantic. So, Barry, where would Ovechkin rank in the pantheon of great hockey players?
22: Well, certainly among goal scorers, he has no peer. He passed Gretzky in April 2025 at the age of 39. Lots of talk about what's his all-around game like. Was he as good as Gretzky as a passer? Certainly not. But he's right, an instant Hall of Famer and really a legend in Washington because he's played his whole career right here.
10: Yeah, and he might have a chance to pass Lemieux in total points, goals and assists, maybe ninth by the end of his career.
22: Yes, yeah, possible for sure. He's about to become the Capitals' all-time leader in assists. He's only four away from that. There's really no mark in terms of goal scoring that he doesn't have. He has 20-30 goal seasons. That's more than anybody, 929 total goals. He's just been a machine for a career that spans back to a time when the league was coming out of a lockout and really needed stars, young stars, he and Pittsburgh's Sidney Crosby, the top two, to lift them out of into a new era.
10: Now, one thing that we found out lately is that Ovechkin supports Russian President Vladimir Putin, even appearing in a pro-Putin campaign ad, and that has led to some criticism in the U.S. Do you think that this maybe rises above the typical disagreements have about the role of politics in sports?
22: Well, it's interesting because actually Ovechkin's support of Putin has been overt for a long time, dating his Instagram avatar has long been a picture of him and Putin. He created a social media movement in 2017 ahead of the Russian presidential elections, a hashtag Team Putin or Putin Team. So this is really nothing new. What kind of makes it controversial headed into his last year was the fact that he appeared in an ad in September for Putin's Russia, United Russia Party. That kind of freshened up the news and brought some new criticism for an issue that he's really been very open about for years.
10: Now, the Capitals are supposed to be pretty good this season, Barry. Do you think his farewell tour, if he's going to be one, might be a distraction for the Caps?
22: You know, I think that's something that Ovechkin wrestled with. He doesn't really want to go into every rink for the last time and be handed a gold watch or a rocking chair or that kind of stuff. This team really does have the biggest goals. I mean, they won the Stanley Cup in 2018. That kind of cemented Ovechkin's legacy in the sport and in the town. This is probably their best roster since then. So it'll be interesting to see how they balance the individual honors and homages that he's going to get with what the team goals are, which is to win the whole thing.
10: Has he played for Russia recently, or is there maybe a chance he can play for Russia at one point?
22: I mean, Russia was not allowed in the Olympics this last time around, so that was a big miss on his resume. He had played for them in 2006 and 2010 with no medals, disappointingly.
10: Ovechkin, Messi, they're all retiring. Barry Sverluga of The Athletic, thank you very much.
22: Appreciate you having me. Bands that make her dance. Bands that make her
10: dance. Bands that make her dance. Bands that make her dance. This is Morning Edition from NPR News. I'm Martinez.
3: And I'm Leila Fadel. Bands
10: that
3: make her dance. Bands that make her dance.
4: It's 5:49. I'm Angel Ford, and this is KWGS News. In a 5-4 decision, the Oklahoma Supreme Court has declared an initiative petition to phase out property taxes for certain Oklahomans is unconstitutional. Anna Pope has more.
5: State question 843 would have phased out property taxes for people with a homestead exemption over the course of 3 years. Earlier this year, 10 Oklahoma residents challenged the initiative petition. Now the Oklahoma Supreme Court has ruled that the state question conflicts with an article in the state's constitution requiring a minimum ad valorem tax on real property. The draft majority decision says the question, quote, runs afoul of the Oklahoma Constitution, and because of the violation, they do not need to address additional arguments. But four justices disagreed. Chief Justice Dustin Rowe wrote in his draft dissent that by striking down the petition before it's put to a vote, the court diminishes the people's right granted in the Constitution. In Oklahoma City, I'm Anna Pope.
4: Osage Nation's legislature will now have a say over whether data centers can operate on the reservation. And as Thomas Pablo reports, it also plans to reopen its defunct private immersion school.
23: The 12-member Osage Nation Congress approved two bills on big issues Monday afternoon. The first mandates that no data center project can move forward on the reservation without the legislature's approval. One project is currently planned for the southern end of Osage Nation. The tribe's Minerals Council is considering whether to allow Google representatives to lease minerals in the area. The other bill will fund the tribe's defunct private immersion school and two of its recently closed visitor centers. But both measures still require approval from Principal Chief Joe Tillman. He and the Congress have been at odds for the past 2 months over his decision to close the private immersion school in August. In Oklahoma City, I'm Thomas Pablo.
18: More people these days are thinking college might not be worth it.
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18: From Marketplace in Washington, I'm Kimberly Adams. More Americans than ever are questioning the value of higher education. A new survey from Gallup finds that just 31% of adults in the U.S. think a college education is very important. That's the lowest since Gallup first asked that question nearly 50 years ago. Marketplace's Stephanie Hughes looks at what's going on.
24: In the cauldron of ingredients that's led to this loss of trust in higher education, the cost of college is key. So are the loans people take out to cover that cost.
25: Everybody knows somebody who's drowning in debt.
24: Josh Weiner leads the Aspen Institute's College Excellence Program.
25: That difficulty repaying debt is shaping how people feel about the whole system.
24: Another ingredient, says Weiner, many recent college grads have struggled to find work, and their stories resonate with would-be students. Also, says Catherine Hill with the education nonprofit Ithaca SNR, higher ed hasn't worked out for a lot of people. There are more than 43 million adults in the U.S. who started college, may have taken on some debt, but never got a degree.
26: Those people haven't experienced the benefits of going on to higher education, and in many cases, it's probably made them worse off.
24: Top that off with a heavy dollop of worry about what AI is going to do to the labor market, and you end up with the current stew of uncertainty. That's tough for colleges, which are also seeing fewer international students and a dwindling number of young people.
26: I think schools are going to be very challenged in terms of net tuition revenue.
24: Hill says one potential source of new students are the old ones, those millions of people who started college but never finished. I'm Stephanie Hughes for Marketplace.
18: Let's do the numbers.
2: The FTSE in London is up 0.5%. Dow, S&P, and NASDAQ futures are up in the 0.3% to 0.4% range, with the Dow future up 222 points. The 10-year Treasury yield is down at 5.27%.
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2: More than 2 million young people between the ages of 19 and 24 could lose Medicaid coverage in the next couple of years as new work requirements and more frequent eligibility checks phase in, according to a new report from the Urban Institute. This is in the 40 Medicaid expansion states, plus Washington, D.C., where low-income adults who don't have kids or a disability are currently able to get free or low-cost health coverage through the government. And it's despite the fact that nearly 90% of young adults should still be eligible to keep their insurance under the new rules. Marketplace's Samantha Fields has more.
7: A lot is changing soon for many people on Medicaid. In most states, starting January 1st, to keep their insurance, low-income adults will have to prove they're working or volunteering at least 80 hours a month, that they're in school at least half-time, or that they should be exempt from those requirements because they're a caregiver or too sick to work. And they'll have to submit that proof every 6 months, twice as often as they do now.
11: Just by virtue of people having to do more paperwork, you see these dramatic estimates of the number of people who will lose their coverage.
7: Leo Cuello at Georgetown Center for Children and Families says the risk is particularly high for young people.
11: First of all, they're more likely to have gig economy work, informal work arrangements.
7: Gig work tends to be hard for states to verify automatically, which means more paperwork more often.
11: They're more likely to be in school, which means that if a state doesn't have a good system for doing automatic data matches for school, again, they're going to have to do a lot of reporting to show that they're in school.
7: And many people in their late teens or early 20s are just new to all the admin required to get and keep insurance. Betsy Cliff at the University of Chicago says when you're that age, it's also common to move around a lot.
12: Because you haven't settled into a job or a place to live.
7: And she says that can be a barrier to keeping health coverage.
12: It's much easier to stay enrolled in Medicaid if your life is more stable. So if you keep the same address, if you keep the same income, if you keep the same phone number.
7: If you don't, you could miss the phone call or the letter telling you it's time to recertify. Jennifer Haley at the Urban Institute says all of this could lead to 2.3 million young adults losing Medicaid over the next couple of years.
13: Coverage is projected to fall among young adults in every state that has adopted the ACA Medicaid expansion.
7: How much it'll fall could vary a lot by state, according to Jennifer Tolbert at the health policy nonprofit KFF.
14: States do have options and can adopt policies that will help to mitigate any potential coverage losses.
7: One option they have, at least next year, that could make a big difference, she says, is to let people submit a letter saying, I drive 20 hours a week for Uber as proof of employment, instead of requiring official pay stubs. Nikita Singaretti at Fortuna Health says even better would be making it so that as many people as possible don't even have to submit paperwork every 6 months.
27: The number one thing is using data to automatically get people through the renewal process.
7: If a state can verify someone's employment or student status through a database, they'll just stay enrolled.
27: Number two is, of course, education, but education with navigation partners. So actually people, actually navigators that could guide people through the process.
7: And Leo Cuello at Georgetown says states need to make a point of getting the word out in places young people are likely to see it.
11: That means doing outreach campaigns that are not just, you know, in the newspaper, but also showing up on, you know, TikTok streams.
7: And he says it means giving people options for submitting whatever proof they need to submit.
11: So, for example, do I have to get a physical copy of my medical record, put it in an envelope, and mail it in?
7: Or can I take a screenshot of my record and text it in? The easier states can make it, Cuello says, the more likely young people are to keep their insurance. I'm Samantha Fields for Marketplace.
2: Our producers are Emma Condon, Tamara Fagan, and Ariana Rosas. Our senior producer is Alex Schroeder. Our supervising senior producer is Meredith Gerritsen-Morby. In Washington, I'm Kimberly Adams with the Marketplace Morning Report. 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
1: Last week, a key stretch of the Pacific Ocean hit its highest temperature on record, and it's still climbing. It's a warning sign of the so-called Godzilla El Nino, expected to bring floods, droughts, heat waves, and higher prices for staples like coffee. What to expect from the Super El Nino and how states are preparing. Next time on 1A.
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10: Good morning. Election Day is in 4 weeks. Democrats are up in the polls now, and Republicans are redirecting money to defend a Senate seat in Kansas. Can Democrats take back the House and Senate? It's Morning Edition from NPR News. Democrats' chances get a lot better if they win in Maine. I'm E. Martinez.
15: And I'm Leila Fadel, reporting from Maine, where people on the border are caught in the middle of a trade war with Canada, and the cost to heat their homes has never been higher. Voters across the state say they feel forgotten, underrepresented, but many don't want to change who represents them. And Michelle Indigayo-Cello is reimagining some classic duets like Islands in the Stream with Chaka Khan. It's Tuesday, October 6th. On this day in 2010, Instagram launched. The news is next.
16: Live from NPR News in Washington, I'm Korva Coleman. Forces in Yemen that are backed by Saudi Arabia say they've recaptured a port city from Houthi rebels. But this comes as Houthi rebels based in Yemen are firing into Saudi Arabia. They claim they have hit Saudi oil sites over the past few days. The Saudi government has not confirmed this. NPR's Aya Batraoui says Saudi Arabia is now getting help.
17: To defend against these attacks, Saudi Arabia is getting some support from Britain and France. Yesterday, top ministers from Pakistan and Turkey also met in Saudi Arabia, and they confirmed that they're providing rapid military support now to the kingdom as part of the Mecca Agreement. That's the new defense pact that was signed by the three countries over the summer. And this pact really stems from President Trump's reluctance to get directly involved in another war in the Gulf. The U.S. has not agreed to Saudi Arabia's request for refueling support, but it is sharing intel on the Houthis.
16: NPR's Aya Batraoui reporting. The White House did not allow reporters from the media organization Politico to fly on Air Force One yesterday. That was for President Trump's trip to Nebraska. Politico and President Trump are in active litigation over the news outlet's right to cover him. NPR's Juliana Kim reports.
19: A Politico spokesperson confirmed to NPR that the publication was excluded from Monday's press pool, which refers to a group of reporters traveling with the president. Politico, along with CNN and MS Now, was barred from the White House last month before they filed a lawsuit and a judge ordered the Trump administration to temporarily restore access. The outlets accused Trump of retaliating because of what he says is unfavorable coverage of him. In a statement, the White House said traveling with the president on Air Force One is a privilege, not a right. The next hearing on the case is scheduled for Thursday. Juliana Kim, NPR News.
16: President Trump will visit a port just outside Baltimore, Maryland today. He's scheduled to speak at an event hosted by defense contractor Anduril Industries. The port is very close to where the Key Bridge collapsed in March 2024. It had been hit by a container ship leaving Baltimore. Six workers were killed. The Nobel Prize in Physics has gone to a researcher who led an effort to build a giant particle detector in Antarctica. NPR's Jeff Brumfield has more on what it found.
3: Francis Halsin has spent his career chasing ghostly particles known as neutrinos. Neutrinos rarely interact with regular matter, but when they do, they create a tiny flash of light. Halsin at the University of Wisconsin-Madison developed a plan to place detectors in a cubic kilometer of ice in Antarctica. At the time, it seemed like a long shot.
4: No really respectable conservative physicist would have joined me, but many talented people did.
3: The detector, called Ice Cube, won the prize for finding high-energy neutrinos from deep space. Jeff Brumfield, NPR News.
16: You're listening to NPR. An American citizen who was shot and wounded by Border Patrol agents in Chicago is now suing the government. Mariamar Martinez, a teacher's assistant, was shot 5 times. She alleges that shooting was not justified and that the agents were never in danger. Schools across the country have long struggled to hire and keep teachers in areas such as special education, math, and science. NPR's Janaki Mehta reports most states are not using higher pay to help fill those jobs.
5: Extra pay is known to help attract and retain teachers, but the National Council on Teacher Quality found 32 states offer no additional pay to draw and keep teachers in hard-to-fill schools or subjects. And the study says states are actually moving away from those kinds of incentives. Only 13 states pay teachers extra for working in schools that have high turnover. That number is down from 28 states in 2022. And only 17 states pay teachers more to work in hard-to-staff subjects like math, science, or special ed. That's down from 22 states in 2022. The report shows that high schools are struggling most at keeping teachers, especially those serving families with low incomes. All this comes as states face tighter budgets across the country. Janaki Mehta, NPR News.
16: Disgraced televangelist Jim Baker has died at the age of 86. That's according to his wife, Lori Baker. Jim Baker and his former wife, Tammy Faye Baker, built a Christian TV empire called the PTL Club. He lost that over a sex scandal and financial crimes for which he spent time in prison. This is NPR.
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20: It's 6:06 here at KWGS News. I'm Angel Ford. We are in the upper 50s here in Tulsa. The cool morning will give way to a warmer afternoon, with the high expected to reach near 85 once again. Tonight will be clear, with a low around 59. Coming up at 6:19, an Oklahoma federal judge is questioning the legality of Flock cameras after misuse by a Tulsa police officer. As just one example, stay tuned for more right here on Public Radio Tulsa.
1: Last week, a key stretch of the Pacific Ocean hit its highest temperature on record, and it's still climbing. It's a warning sign of the so-called Godzilla El Nino, expected to bring floods, droughts, heat waves, and higher prices for staples like coffee. What to expect from the Super El Nino and how states are preparing. Next time on 1A.
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10: It's Morning Edition from NPR News. Ami Martinez in Culver City, California.
15: And I'm Leila Fadel in Portland, Maine, hosting at Maine Public. Election Day is 4 weeks from today.
10: And a series of new polls are showing Democrats with a decided advantage in the midterms, but that's not the whole story. In a few minutes, we'll speak with Devin Barber, who leads the Democratic Senatorial Campaign Committee. We begin with the news.
15: To help with that, who better than NPR senior political editor and correspondent Domenico Montanaro. Good morning, Domenico.
21: Good morning, Leila.
15: Okay, so lots of polls flying around, and all of them seem to show Democrats doing well with voters. Just how confident should Democrats be?
6: Right. Well, polls are only one factor in midterms. You have to consider history, the national environment, the political structure, money, and polling. Now, sometimes they're all related, and most of those right now are favoring Democrats. And remember, though, polls aren't predictive. They tell us what's happening now, or rather during the dates when they were conducted with that particular sample and that polling outfit's way of weighting. You know, people still have to vote. These aren't prediction markets, and the prediction markets are really just trying to read the polls, where the money's heading, and what the news narratives are. But what is clear, though, is that the needle has moved in Democrats' direction over the last several months, especially in the Senate, and that's about all that really should be taken away right now, big picture.
15: So you say the needle has moved in Democrats' direction. What does that mean for the campaign and what might happen?
6: Yeah, I mean, no crystal ball here, but we can come up with some informed reasons for what might happen. First, we've seen the most movement in the Senate with lots of races moving in Democrats' direction, and that's because of what look to be tight races in red states. So the Senate is within reach now for Democrats, which I can hardly believe I'm even saying that because it was highly unlikely at the beginning of this cycle. But it's not so far afield to say that Democrats are the clear favorites to win the House.
15: Okay, why is that?
6: Well, I mean, you start with history and the national mood. In 18 of the 20 midterm elections since World War II, the president's party has lost House seats on average about 26 seats. And it's even worse when the president is unpopular, as President Trump is now. I mean, just a 37% approval rating, tied for the worst pre-midterm approval rating in the last half century with George W. Bush back in 2006. Back then, Democrats won the House and the Senate. Think about how people feel right now about the economy and the war in Iran. Those are both intertwined, as we know. And then think about how narrow House Republicans' majority is. It's only a few seats in the House. Democrats only need things to tip slightly in their direction for them to win. And the national mood certainly stacked against President Trump and the Republican Party. So Democrats have a clear advantage in the House, but there are some question marks about really how big those gains could be.
15: Why the question marks?
6: Well, I mean, there are a few things. The Democratic Party is unpopular. Now, that might matter less in a midterm, given that those are low turnout affairs. Usually the most fired up are the ones who turn out to vote. And anger is a real motivator. The intensity of opposition against Trump is just super high right now. The percentage of people in our last NPR PBS News Marist poll who said they strongly disapprove of the job the president is doing is 53%. That's the highest it's ever been. But the unpopularity of the party could still dampen enthusiasm for some of those voters who should lean in Democrats' direction. More importantly, for why these gains might be limited is the structure. I mean, 25 of the 31 seats that Democrats are targeting are in places that Trump won in 2024. And as we know, in this hyper-partisan era, it's just hard to go into places like that and win in big numbers. You know, plus, Republicans were already somewhat insulated because of a landscape that favored them because of not just recent redistricting, but decades of it. That said, things do tend to tip in one direction in the end and midterms.
15: And what about the Senate? Lots of polling has come out showing Democrats competitive or leading in some pretty surprising places like Texas, Alaska, even Kansas.
6: Yeah, I mean, no doubt about it. I mean, Republicans are moving money out of a purple state like North Carolina and into red states like Kansas when they've already been spending a ton in Texas. You know, that's not what Republicans thought they'd be having to spend money on at the beginning of this election cycle. So Democrats have a shot now at winning the Senate, but they have to win in lots of places that they haven't had a long history of success in. You know, does that mean that that's what's going to happen? No, but if you talk to operatives in both parties, Democrats certainly have the wind at their backs right now, it seems.
15: NPR senior political editor and correspondent Domenico Montanaro. Thank you, Domenico.
6: You got it.
10: Let's hear from someone who's working to elect Democrats in these midterms. Devin Barber is executive director of the Democratic Senatorial Campaign Committee, and she's on the line with us. Devin, we just heard from Domenico Montanaro that the super PAC affiliated with Senate Republicans is moving money into usually unfamiliar territory such as Kansas. Why do you think that is?
18: Well, look, I think it helps to remember where we started to understand where we are today. You know, we started the cycle with Republicans incredibly bullish about keeping or even expanding their majority to 55 seats. And over the course of the cycle, what we've seen is the combination of, you know, a backlash against this party in power, you know, the strong issue set that's working across our battleground, and most importantly, you know, really strong candidates who we know can overperform in their states and formidable campaigns have really pushed the Senate battleground deeper and deeper into Republican territory. And now, you know, we're sitting here with, you know, six clear offensive opportunities on the Senate battleground. and states like Kansas even moving into the battleground where maybe they were more expansion opportunities just a few weeks ago.
10: Is that where you see the best opportunity for Democrats in states that are previously considered Republican strongholds?
18: Well, look, we have multiple paths at this point to potentially take back the Senate. So from states like North Carolina, Maine, Ohio, Alaska, Iowa, and Texas, we have clear opportunities to pick up those seats and, you know, get back the Senate majority. And then we have states like Kansas who even just in the past few weeks are now moving into that battleground territory where Democrats could potentially have a shot to win.
10: Now, one fly in the ointment possibly, as we just heard from Domenico, the Democratic Party as a whole has a popularity problem. So I'm wondering how you encourage Democratic voters to turn out for your candidates and not just stay at home.
18: Well, you know, we had a theory at the beginning of the cycle that in a Trump midterm, the electorate would look a little more favorable for Democrats in general, and that our turnout would be strong. Republicans might struggle with turnout without Trump on the ballot, and that swing voters might be more up for grabs for us. And we've seen that play out over the course of special elections and off-year elections last year. We saw it play out in reality. And then, of course, when you look at each of the individual races, these are ultimately candidate versus candidate battles. And on the Democratic side, we have candidates who are really in touch with the voters they're seeking to represent, who are really speaking to the concerns voters have this cycle. And we see opponents on the Republican side who are out of touch and who are in many cases part of the problem in Washington right now and the backlash we're seeing that voters are reacting to.
10: Thing is, though, Democrats are being outspent. There is a cash gap between Democrats and Republicans. How do you think that's playing out?
18: Well, you know, it's a challenge for us in this final stretch. I think we have an advantage on candidate quality. We have an advantage on messaging. We have an advantage on, you know, voter enthusiasm. But one thing Republicans have is more money, and you're seeing them run that play in the final stretch. Our candidates and our campaigns are doing the best they can to stay competitive. And of course, you know, if anyone wants to get involved, feel free to visit dscc.org and help us, you know, cobble together the money to support our candidates and help them in the final stretch.
10: One thing, Devin, because when polls show that your candidate is leading or has a shot where maybe they didn't have before, they sound great, right? I mean, it just sounds like everything's wonderful. But I'm thinking about South Carolina Senate race in 2020. That's where polls showed a tight race. But the Democratic candidate, Jamie Harrison, wound up losing by 10 points to the incumbent, Lindsey Graham. So is there a risk that Democrats might be putting too much stake in polling today?
18: Well, look, I think what polls show us is a trend line. And we use polling as one tool out of many in our toolbox to assess and analyze these races day to day. And then I think the polls are showing us across the battleground a very clear trend, which is that the battleground is moving deeper into Republican territory. Democrats have some enthusiasm at our backs. Republicans should be worried. So I think we use polling less as a tool to perfectly predict any particular race and more as a trend to see kind of what are voters thinking and how is the battleground shaping up over the whole country.
10: Devin Barber is executive director of the Democratic Senatorial Campaign Committee. Devin, thanks.
18: Thanks.
15: The government of Taiwan is opening a new economic and cultural office in Phoenix. The move follows a $100 billion investment push by Taiwanese tech giant TSMC there. But as KJZZ's Greg Hani reports, China is warning Arizona political leaders against getting too friendly.
12: Three, two, one.
13: Taiwan's foreign minister, Lin Xiaolong, joined Governor Katie Hobbs, a Democrat, at an opening ceremony for the office. Andy Biggs, the Republican challenging her re-election, appeared as well. Hobbs says the office will help facilitate growing business deals between the island and Arizona.
21: A dedicated one-stop entity to assist businesses of all sizes as they invest and scale here.
13: In just the last 3 years, annual trade between Taiwan and Arizona jumped from $3 billion to over $21 billion. The office will also provide consular services to Taiwanese nationals in Arizona and New Mexico. But the new office here is angering the Chinese government, which claims Taiwan as its own. It sent multiple letters to Governor Hobbs protesting the office, asking the state to stop building political ties with Taiwan. One accuses the office of lending support to Taiwan's independence from China. Leaders here say manufacturing TSMC computer chips in the U.S. will keep America's economy independent if the current supply from Taiwan is disrupted. And Phoenix is very much celebrating its growing economic partnership with Taiwan.
11: Thank you to everyone at the ballpark tonight celebrating Taiwanese heritage.
13: At a recent Arizona Diamondbacks baseball game, the Cultural and Economic Office's director, Kevin Chiao, threw out the game's ceremonial first pitch.
11: A round of applause for Kevin Chiao.
13: Taiwanese trade executive Wen Huang has lived in Phoenix since the 80s.
14: And then here comes TSMC. All of a sudden, I run into Taiwanese people all the time.
13: Taiwanese chipmaker TSMC employs about 3,500 people at its current Phoenix operations and plans to open a second factory by the middle of next year. For NPR News, I'm Greg Hawney in Phoenix.
15: This is NPR News.
20: It's 6:19. I'm Angel Ford, and this is KWGS News. An Oklahoma federal judge is questioning the constitutionality of automated license plate reader systems to track people's locations without probable cause. Ashton Caldwell has more on a ruling issued Friday.
22: U.S. District Judge Sarah Hill writes, a Tulsa County deputy violated the Fourth Amendment of a woman he arrested earlier this year. He used flock cameras to track the driver's location solely because her vehicle had California license plates. The deputy sheriff was parked on the side of the highway observing traffic when he began to follow the driver for no apparent reason. He also entered her license plate into an ALPR system, even though he had not seen the driver do anything wrong. He subsequently pulled the driver over, citing traffic violations. That stop led to the driver's arrest. The court ruling states any evidence gathered during the traffic stop is void because it was gathered after the deputy conducted an unwarranted search using the ALPR system. Judge Hill wrote the cost is too great, and the Fourth Amendment requires the court to draw a line. She wrote, protection from mass surveillance is a reasonable expectation. In Oklahoma City, I'm Ashton Caldwell.
20: The head football coach at the University of Central Oklahoma abruptly resigned yesterday in the middle of his fifth season leading the program. The resignation of Adam Dorrell comes 2 days after a heated on-field confrontation with officials. Following Saturday's 33-31 loss to the Central Missouri Mules, Dorrell chased down the officiating crew and had to be restrained by several coaches. In a news release, a UCO official called Dorrell's behavior, quote, inconsistent with the expectations we have of our leaders. Dorrell finishes his UCO tenure with a record of 30 wins and 21 losses. The school says it will begin a coaching search in the coming months. In Tulsa, Angel Ford, KWGS News.
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10: 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I'm A. Martinez.
15: I'm Leila Fadel.
24: And I'm Michelle Martin. Think of some of the classic duets.
25: Golden Rain.
24: George Jones and Tammy Wynette.
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24: Donny Hathaway and Roberta Flack.
28: I got you, babe.
24: Sonny and Cher. On her new album, Michelle Andeggio-Cello and her band paid tribute to those pairings, and they've recruited an all-star cast to sing along. The album is called Synonym, and it starts with a cover of this one from 1987. George Michael and Aretha Franklin. I Knew You Were Waiting for Me. First, we'll hear the original, then Michelle Andeggio-Cello's version with a wicked guest singer.
29: The first person we asked was Cynthia Erivo, and when she said yes, that just filled us with such hope and joy.

0: Did you pick the duet partner first, or did you pick the song first and then figure out which partner would sound best with that song?
1: We just started naming people, and sometimes that would inspire a song, and sometimes vice versa. But then some things were very serendipitous. I went to the Joni Mitchell show at the Hollywood Bowl, and so I met Brandi Carlile, and that sparked, like, I don't care what song it is, let's just figure out one.

0: since we just lost Dolly Parton. And there's a song that she had recorded with Kenny Rogers, Islands in the Stream.
1: Islands in the Stream, that is what we are.
0: And that's the song that you chose to do with Chaka Khan. So, yes.

0: Okay, don't judge me for this.
1: I would never
0: tell
1: judge
0: you. One of my
1: tell
0: favorites.
1: Me. Tell me, tell
0: is
1: me, tell
0: Guilty,
1: me.
0: Which oh, was made famous by Barbara Streisand and Barry Gibb. And we got nothing, and we got nothing to review. I don't know what it is. Like, every now and again, that song just pops into my head. And then here you come along with this song, which you performed with Ink, who is one of those, I think...
1: Hidden gems.
0: Thank you. Exactly what I was going to say. A hidden
1: gold
0: gem.
1: Gold, baby. She's the best.

0: these duets don't necessarily match up with the original gender pairings. Tell me more about that. But is it a kind of an homage to the fact that you can be out loud and proud now in a way that maybe wasn't always the case? Or what are your thoughts about that?
1: To be honest, it's just an afterthought. I'm glad it's not the forefront. It's just the beauty of these people that was the reason I chose them. It should be the last thing you notice. I'm not sure if I connect with that word pride. Pride comes before the fall. Or loud and out. I'm really finding...
0: That's true. You were not a very loud performer. You have to lean in when we listen to you.
1: Yeah, I'm a really... modesty is... there's a beauty and a power to it.
0: When you cover a song, you're not like, you're never imitating the original song. You always bring something new to it. What's the process? Are you like just messing around? Do you already have it in your head? Or how did it work?
1: Oh, well, every song is a cover. Even if you wrote it, you can think of different ways to approach it. And I do think my time in D.C. playing go-go music really is part of my coding, or, you know, my source code. I love taking something and re-envisioning it. My father played for the Army Blues, which is a band that plays the inaugurations, or they play in the summertime at the Jefferson Memorial. They did a lot of big band arrangements, you know. I come from that as well. And so I just see the song as this blank canvas, but there's an outline there, but I can color it in any way I want to.
2: They say we're young, we don't know, won't find out until we grow.
1: That's what I'm hoping the listener gets from it, like just open to a re-envisioning. I mean, I think that's what's happening in the world today. We're having to re-envision a lot about the world. And I'm just trying to do it in this simple medium of music.
2: I got you, babe.
0: That is Michelle Endeguiocello. Her new album of duets is called Synonym. Thank you so much for talking with us.
1: Oh, thank you so much for your time. And thank you for listening, most of all. Very grateful.
3: I guess that's so. We don't have a pot.

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1: President Trump wants his name on everything from battleships to airports. Historically, it's pretty rare for presidents to stamp their identities on public assets. But there are exceptions.
2: The Hoover Dam is a great example.
3: One of America's seven modern civil engineering wonders.
1: I'm Ailsa Chang. We take a look at that history on All Things Considered from NPR News.
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0: Washington. I'm Dave Mattingly. President Trump has signed an executive order to ease government restrictions on the use of tax-free red-dyed diesel. He announced the move yesterday at a Republican campaign rally in Nebraska as a way to help truckers and farmers dealing with high diesel prices. Mike Naur is a local Farm Bureau president on Maryland's Eastern Shore.
1: The diesel right now is our lifeline to our fall harvest. Everything we have runs on diesel.
0: AAA says diesel is averaging about $6.32 a gallon nationwide. It's roughly 21 cents below last month's all-time high. President Trump says he and his super PAC will begin paying for TV ads that have been taxpayer-funded up to now. NPR's Franco Ordonez says the ads have prompted pushback from Democrats.
2: President Trump announced the new plan amid ongoing backlash over the publicly funded spots running ahead of the midterms. Trump defended the ads via his social media page, arguing that it was standard practice, and that he was promoting the USA and, quote, paying for them with USA money. But critics say the pro-Trump ads are blatantly partisan and use Republican talking points. Trump says that he and his political action committee are taking over payment of the ads. Franco Ordonez, NPR News.
0: This is NPR News from Washington. Virginia, Texas, and California lead the nation in data center construction. Combined, the three states have more than 1,000 of them. The issue of data centers and their effects on noise and energy use has been getting more attention in recent months. Pablo Araz-Pena with member station KERA says members of one community near Dallas are raising concerns about a newly opened data center there.
3: A black metal fence surrounds a big mechanical box off a highway in South Dallas. The noise sounds like a jet airplane about to take off. Claudia Denise Fowler says her neighbors didn't know the data center was there until she started raising awareness.
4: But if other cities don't want it, and I mean huge cities northern than our community, what makes them think that we would want one here in our community?
3: Joppy has already faced high rates of cancer and asthma from decades of nearby heavy industry. The city of Dallas says the facility was permitted, quote, by right, but is forming a task force on new data center construction. I'm Pablo Araus-Pena in Dallas.
0: Fans of soccer star Lionel Messi are expected to pack a stadium in Buenos Aires today when Messi plays his final match for Argentina. The friendly is being billed as the night that no one wants to end. Messi is now 39 years old. Wall Street futures are higher this morning. Dow futures are up 281 points. I'm Dave Mattingly in Washington.
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10: This is Morning Edition from NPR News. I'm Amy Martinez in Culver City, California.
11: And I'm Leila Faldin in Portland, Maine, hosting from Maine Public.
12: I've been crisscrossing Maine for the last several days talking to voters about the issues that will shape their decisions this midterm. That election is exactly 4 weeks away. So our show will be traveling through pivotal states every Tuesday, states that will decide the country's balance of power. Today, I kick that coverage off in Maine, which is really important for the Democrats. They'll have a hard time winning back the Senate without winning the seat Republican Susan Collins has held for nearly 30 years. To get a sense of their odds, I hit the road, traveling some 700 miles, talking to voters along the way. Okay, we just pulled into Jackman, Maine, 17 miles from the Canada border. A lot of support for Susan Collins here, based on the signs in the front yards. It's a town of just about 700 people, but the town plays a huge role in an important industry, logging. Right off Main Street, past a church, we pull into Jamie Shelley's front lot.
13: Hi, nice to meet you all.
14: So nice to meet you. I'm Layla.
12: Shelley's worked in the logging industry for more than 30 years. He says business was actually growing for a long time, but a lot has changed for him in recent years.
13: 5 years ago, we had 6 to 8 people directly employed, plus subs and trucks. Now, there's me, my stepson, and a few sub trucks in the winter. This is my equipment shop here.
12: He walks us into his dark, cavernous garage, wood pellets stacked high.
13: I'm burning wood pellets for the winter to keep the place warm.
12: Why?
13: Because heating oil's too expensive.
12: The U.S. war with Iran has sent crude oil prices soaring. And now, the cost of heating oil in Maine has hit a record high. Half the population depends on it to stay warm. But Shelley's troubles don't end there.
13: If you want to get in that truck, I'm going to give you guys a quick 5-minute tour.
12: We pile into his truck, and he drives us through his town, where life is intertwined with life across the border in Canada.
13: I have friends on the other side of the border. I've trucked wood on the other side of the border. I got grandparents buried on the other side of the border.
12: Business owners like Shelley and towns like Jackman are stuck in the middle of the escalating U.S.-Canada trade war. To show us how, he weaves down a windy dirt road.
14: Can I just ask what this is?
13: Aha, we are here.
14: Oh, this is
13: your work about site? To find out.
12: We open the doors to the fresh, woody scent of cedar. There are thousands of logs piled high on either side of a muddy clearing where a client's cabin will soon be built. To do this work of cutting trees and clearing land, Shelley relies on heavy, expensive machinery.
13: That piece right there is around $650,000 to buy that new. That machine over there is like $750,000, and right now that one's about $500,000.
14: Okay.
13: So, you want them payments?
14: No.
12: Maintaining those machines nowadays could set him back tens of thousands of dollars more than they did last year. Trump levied new 50% tariffs on car and machine parts from Canada.
13: I need a new set of tracks on that machine right there. Them tracks are wore out. What do you think they cost? The parts you see, them shiny parts.
14: I don't know.
13: $40 for aftermarket, made overseas. A tire is $4,000. An engine for one of these machines is $30,000 to $40,000.
12: So aside from this job, Shelley's machines are parked. He can't take the risk of a breakdown. He worries about what could happen if the trade war further escalates.
13: If it gets to the point where they ain't buying, where stuff ain't crossing, there's not enough capacity here to do the job in Maine. So we need them to saw our lumber, or we need to scale back drastically. And small towns like this are going to fold up without the lumber industry.
12: On the drive back to his garage, Shelley shares that even though the Democratic candidate Troy Jackson is a fifth-generation logger, he plans to stick by the Republican incumbent.
13: Susan Collins, she's a pretty middle-road person, and she gets ripped by her own people and the other side. If you're getting ripped by everybody, you might be trying.
12: He likes her, and all the economic angst of the moment isn't enough for Shelley to abandon Collins, even though for years as a logger in this remote part of Maine, he's felt abandoned.
13: We also feel underrepresented. How many people you see after you come over that mountain?
14: Not many.
13: How many stoplights?
14: Not many.
13: Did you stop at Walmart? You probably didn't, did you? 10 and 2, keep your hands on the wheel.
15: Bye.
12: Underrepresented, forgotten. Those are feelings we hear again and again on our road trip across Maine through big cities and tiny towns. In every place, those sentiments are shaping how people are thinking about the election. From Michael Knight, a dairy farm owner and lumberman on the outskirts of Portland, an independent who leans conservative.
16: It's better sometimes to deal with the devil you know than the devil you don't.
12: To Mitchell Grass, a potato farmer in rural Mars Hill who believed in President Trump's promises but feels let down.
17: The whole country is in a really bad spot right now.
12: to Rosemary Lavway, a baker at a Presque Isle farmer's market who keeps her politics to herself because it's bad for business.
15: I don't think there's anybody that's gonna change anything, really.
12: Things feel bad. People feel stuck. Many are just trying to get by. And Dixie Shaw is focused on that.
17: Hi.
12: We find her in the back of Catholic Charities Food Bank and Thrift Store in Monticello in northern Maine, dumping clothes into a baler.
17: Okay. Lord have mercy.
12: She compresses the items into packs so they can sell the clothes by the ton and use the cash for food. She used to run this place. She retired. And then 2 months ago, at 73, she came back.
17: I came back to work full time because I love to work. Mm-hmm. But I also need to work. My electric bill is so high, it doesn't even make sense to me. It's higher than my mortgage payment.
12: Really?
17: Yes, it's higher than my mortgage payment. In fact, I didn't even turn my furnace on till about 2 weeks ago. I just suck it up, baby, because you don't want to turn that thermostat on because that's going to be in addition to the electric bill. I didn't turn my dryer on all year. I had the Amish build me a clothesline. I can get like 5 loads on that puppy.
12: Right. And is there somebody that you think will make life better?
17: I sure hope so.
12: Who is that?
17: I'm not going to talk about it.
12: Yeah.
17: Because I'll get beat up. I think in this climate, it's not safe to be on either side. Because somebody's going to hate on you.
12: What she will say is she feels like the more blue and populated South near the coast get an outsized say about the fate of her state.
14: What do they not understand?
17: People that come from away, and that could be out of state or downstate, and come up here to the county to recreate, if you will. When people here usually can't afford to do that same recreation. So the feeling is that the population and the people that vote are in the masses in southern Maine, and we're up here, and whatever the decision is, we have to kind of live with that.
12: Across 700 miles, from a logger to a potato farmer to a woman working at a thrift store and food bank, there is this sense of being left behind. But if the Democratic Party thinks that means these Americans will just turn to them, this snapshot of voters in Maine tells a much more complicated story. This is NPR News.
18: Good morning, I'm Clitia Salah at the BBC. Kenya has announced its first confirmed case of Ebola. The patient arrived from the Democratic Republic of Congo, the epicenter of the recent outbreak. The BBC's Thomas Mukwana is in Nairobi.
19: Kenya's health minister said the patient died yesterday. It's the first ever confirmed case of Ebola in Kenya, which introduced tighter checks at airports and border posts following the start of a new outbreak of the disease in DR Congo, where it has infected people across several provinces, with more than 4,000 people killed since May.
18: Germany's former intelligence chief, August Hanning, has been arrested on suspicion of attempting to pass state secrets to a foreign power. It's unclear which country was involved, but German media say the material includes assessments on Iran's nuclear program and the Russian military. The British government is making a last-ditch effort to persuade Israel not to close the British consulate in East Jerusalem on Thursday. Israel said it would shut the mission in retaliation for UK sanctions on illegal settlements in the West Bank. James Landale.
20: The mission, first established in 1838, will close on Thursday unless a deal is reached. Jonathan Powell, the National Security Advisor, visited Israel last week for talks but seemingly left without agreement. According to Israeli media, the UK is threatening to expel up to 27 Israeli diplomats if the closure goes ahead.
18: The UK Foreign Office didn't comment on speculation about the expulsion of Israeli diplomats in response. I'm Clitia Salah at the BBC in London.
21: I'm Robin Young. On the 100th anniversary of Winnie the Pooh, the great-granddaughter of the man who found the real bear explains a real Christopher Robin was allowed to visit Winnie in her London zoo cage.
22: Christopher Robin is 6 years old, alone with a bear that is bigger than him, which is Winnie.
21: Next time, Here and Now.
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1: This is 89.5 KWGS News. Oklahoma Primary Aluminum recently published an economic impact report on an aluminum smelter proposed for Inola. I spoke to an economics professor about the report, and she found it to be lacking.
2: So the report is very shiny.
1: That is University of Tulsa Professor of Economics Clara Matey's review on a recent report published by Oklahoma Primary Aluminum, or OPA. The economic impact report details what a proposed $4 billion aluminum smelter in Inola will bring to Oklahoma, such as thousands of new jobs and billions of dollars in gross domestic product growth. Matey does note that these are two main criteria economists look at in a report. However, she says Oklahomans should look at who is producing that report. In this case, the study was paid for by Emirates Global Aluminum and Century Aluminum Company, two major investors in the smelter.
2: Want to point out that as any report, we should look at who produces the report. And that tells you a lot about what numbers are being utilized and their objectivity.
1: Matey also says she has questions about what's not included. She points to a particular endnote in the report. State and local tax, along with fiscal impacts, are not included. Matey thinks they should have been. At the state level, Oklahoma lawmakers approved $255 million for the smelter to be given over 15 years based on projected jobs and investments the smelter will bring. And the city of Inola created a tax increment financing district, or TIF, funding the smelter construction without immediate tax hikes. However, once built, the smelter is expected to raise property values and taxes significantly, which will then pay off the TIF instead of being put in the city's general fund. When asked why the data wasn't included, a representative from OPA says the recent report is an initial look. They also say a more detailed report is in the works that will share a full comprehensive picture and will include tax and fiscal impacts. Matey says high electric bills are another concern not touched on in the report.
2: The estimate is that there's going to be at least $25 extra in your electricity bill just to finance the huge amount of electricity that these melters consume.
1: Matey says this is simply a rough estimate. She bases this on an announcement from the Public Service Company of Oklahoma, or PSO, in January of this year. PSO asked for an increase of $25 to the average ratepayer's bill to pay for a $1.2 billion investment in grid upgrades. OPA is currently in negotiations on a power agreement with PSO. An OPA representative says the agreement is not yet final, so it was not included in this analysis. Once finalized, the agreement will be reviewed by the Independent Oklahoma Corporate Commission. Matey says with the published report estimating a total of 4,000 temporary construction workers across a 42-month construction period, there are still important questions not being asked.
2: Will rent skyrocket because of this enormous amount of temporary workers? And the other question really to ask is, what about the boom and the bust? There's no consideration about the fact that investors' expectations might not be always so positive to continue investing in this aluminum plant.
1: Matey refers to Century, one of the main investors' own history. For example, Century's Kentucky smelter went idle and eventually closed due to a spike in electricity costs in 2022. It was once the United States' largest producer of military-grade aluminum. The closure caused 600 people to lose their jobs. Matey says this is important information to paint the whole picture. But in a capitalist society, companies will generally work toward what will net them the most profit. So to Matey, it is up to Oklahomans to look to their public officials and ask for more.
2: People should expect public officials to take into account primarily their concerns and their needs and their vulnerabilities. What we see here is instead is a very tight partnering of private business and profit with public people that clearly make us very suspicious.
1: For more on Professor Matei's review on this report, visit publicradiotulsa.org. In Tulsa, Angel Ford, KWGS News.

0: This is Morning Edition from NPR News. I'm Amy Martinez in Culver City, California.
1: And I'm Leila Faldin in Portland, Maine, hosting for Maine Public. The midterms are exactly 28 days away. So starting today, we're reporting on the ground in states that will decide who has power in Washington. And one of the big questions I had coming into this reporting trip in Maine was something I kept hearing from political pundits. What is the Democratic Party going to do about its man problem?
2: Masculinity is a big issue. Young male voters, especially.
3: The Republicans put out a welcome mat for men.
4: What does masculinity look like in a Democratic Party?
1: One of the reasons President Trump won in 2024 was because the majority of men across the country cast their ballots for him. And the Democrats are still struggling with that appeal. In the midterm race here that could determine who controls the Senate, polls show that Republican incumbent candidate Susan Collins has the edge with men over her Democratic opponent Troy Jackson. So to get a sense of what some men are thinking, we got together with a group of fly fishermen for the last catch of the season.
5: How are you?
6: I'm Paul Guernsey.
7: I'm Connor Bergen.
8: Michael Moisen.
9: And I'm Ken Bollier.
10: Can't be without my hemostats in case I actually catch a fish here.
1: They're all part of Fly Fishing in Maine, a community with thousands of followers on Facebook. Ken Bollier runs the page and organized this trip. The 64-year-old recently retired, and fly fishing is his escape.
11: If you need to forget bad stuff, just go fly fishing because it all goes away. You're so focused on the water.
1: But forgetting bad stuff is getting harder to do. With rising gas prices, health care, groceries, Bollier says he's a Republican, but he's been disillusioned with his party for a while.
11: The U.S. is messed up.
5: Is that how you feel? Right?
11: Yeah. You know, my take now is all politicians are dirty. Trump making $2 billion in the last 2 years, that's not right, right? And I don't care, Susan Collins, you name them, they all have skeletons in their closets. They quickly learn how to play the game. So my point of view with this election is I'm all about change. And so I don't think Troy Jackson is the right guy, but I'm voting against Susan Collins.
1: Bollier spots a friend, Joel Anderson, returning from the lake. He hears us talking about politics and jumps in. He says he voted for Collins in the past, but now...
12: Never again. No way.
5: Why?
12: Because of all of her kowtowing to Trump and backing all of his programs.
5: And what was it about her in the past that you were like...
12: She seemed moderate. She seemed to be representing Maine pretty well. No longer is that the case. She's Republican. The Republican Party is just not holding Trump accountable for anything. And I'm tired of it.
5: Do you find that the Democrats represent you, your views?
12: I'm a little concerned about the Democratic Party right now, you know? They gave us a candidate who I'm not sure is getting enough backing from Democratic voters.
1: We say bye to Anderson.
9: Okay. Let's go fishing.
5: Let's go fishing.
1: These guys are all different ages, all different politically, but they've arrived at the same conclusion. They love fly fishing, and they want change. That becomes even clearer as I walk down to the lake with Paul Guernsey. The 71-year-old is a retired writer and editor who describes himself as an independent-turned Democrat.
6: I think Troy's a good candidate, solid candidate. He's got a lot of policies that I agree with.
5: Like what?
6: He's got some of the same policies for helping working people. Also, it's important to remember that politics is a team sport, and for anybody who wants a change in Washington right now, he's the person to go for. You know, Susan Collins has done some good things for the state, but she's going to vote with President Trump well over 90% of the time.
1: He has a lot of opinions, and he likes arguing about them online.
6: It's kind of a sport for me, and, you know, being a writer, I've kind of got a black belt in the whole rhetoric thing, so I think Ken has seen some of my... You probably removed some of my posts, right? Yeah, there
5: really?
6: You go.
9: Yes.
5: Because there's no politics on the...
9: Yeah, we're a nonpartisan organization, right? We take no political views.
1: At the bottom of the hill, we finally see the water.
6: But you see how it's moving down there?
5: Yeah.
6: Trout and salmon like moving water, cold moving water. And so that's where we're hoping they're going to be.
1: Michael Moisen is standing on the bank of the lake.
5: Hey, Michael.
13: Hi. I'm fixing an issue that I saw with my line and is now fixed.
1: Moisen is 44, and that's an age group the Democrats have struggled with among men. So I ask him about that.
7: I mean, I remember a fifth grade teacher telling me once, when you guys have to support us as boomers, I feel bad because there's going to be nothing left for you.
5: And, does that how it feel? Is that how it feels?
7: It feels like there's a lot of money retention being kept very close, and I feel as though there's a very me mentality of my family or my well-being or my interest.
1: Nearby is Connor Bergen, the youngest of the group at 28. He's a ski patroller. We follow him into the water, find a good spot, and he casts his line.
8: You can't catch fish on top all the time, but when you can, it is the most fun you can have.
1: Connor loves his life, but he knows there are some things he can't have.
8: I live in a beautiful place. I work a fun job, which is skiing a lot and fishing and hunting a lot.
5: Yeah.
8: But do I ever dream of owning a house?
5: Yeah.
8: Probably not.
5: You don't dream of that?
8: Well, it's a little bit out of reach for areas around here. A lot of areas are getting gentrified, housing market's going up, and my wages have stayed the same despite cost of living.
5: Have you made up your mind for the midterms?
8: Yeah, I'll be voting Democrat, absolutely. Which is not different from how I usually vote.
1: But he says this party that he votes for has never produced a candidate he actually sees himself in. They got a little closer with Graham Platner, an anti-establishment progressive that excited the Democratic base, only to be mired in scandal and forced out of the race over a sexual assault allegation this summer. He was replaced with Troy Jackson.
8: I wasn't terribly excited about the guy, no, but I mean, just having anyone progressive to vote for is just huge for me.
5: Like, so did you feel like the Democrats didn't really have a candidate for you before Platner?
8: I would agree.
5: Or have there been other candidates you've been excited about?
8: There hasn't been really any other candidates I've been excited about.
1: He has no political home. In this lake, where all these men fish, the Republican, the Independent, the Democrat, and the Progressives told us similar things. The Democrats have not put forward a candidate that truly excites them. For the most part, they're voting against the other side. It's Morning Edition from NPR News. I'm Leila Fadel in Portland, Maine, hosting from Maine Public.
0: And I'm A. Martinez in Culver City, California.
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1: Good morning. Houthis took over new areas of Yemen last month and consolidated control of an oil shipping route. Now Saudi Arabia is pushing back. It's Morning Edition from NPR News. Maine is not just a battleground state for next month's election. It's also on the front lines of President Trump's immigration crackdown and where an ICE agent killed a man this summer. I'm Leila Fadel, reporting from Maine.
0: And I'm A. Martinez. Coming up, the mega merger of Paramount, Skydance, and Warner Brothers Discovery is set to become official today. And what we do know about the death of a woman in Siberia who worked at a plague research lab. It's Tuesday, October 6th. On this day in 1993, Michael Jordan retired from basketball for the first time. News is next.
17: Live from NPR News in Washington, I'm Corva Coleman. Election Day is just a month from today. There are a series of new polls suggesting Democratic candidates could hold a decided advantage going into the midterms. NPR's Domenico Montanaro cautions polls are not predictive, but the findings are interesting for both House and Senate races.
18: We can come up with some informed reasons for what might happen. First, we've seen the most movement in the Senate, with lots of races moving in Democrats' direction, and that's because of what look to be tight races in red states. So the Senate is within reach now for Democrats. It was highly unlikely at the beginning of this cycle, but it's not so far afield to say that Democrats are the clear favorites to win the House.
17: NPR's Domenico Montanaro reporting. Students, faculty, and others filled a Cornell University plaza last night. They are calling for justice for a former student who has alleged in a civil lawsuit she was gang-raped in 2024 at a fraternity party at the university. The woman alleges her complaint to Cornell campus police was not properly investigated. One of the speakers at last night's rally was Cornell student Sia Taylor. She says blame for the case is not just for the men who allegedly committed the rape.
19: Stop calling it the Cornell Seven. It's Cornell. The systems placed by this university and the state of New York have allowed sexual assault culture to thrive and for rape to go unpunished.
17: New York Governor Kathy Hochul, an ex officio member of Cornell University's Board of Trustees, has directed the state's attorney general, Letitia James, to investigate. A new poll out today shows Democrats have a nearly 2-to-1 edge over Republicans when it comes to voter trust on health care costs. NPR's Selena Simmons-Duffin has more.
20: The cost of health care is weighing heavily on voters' minds, with the midterm elections just 1 month away. That's according to the new poll from KFF, a nonpartisan health research organization. KFF's Ashley Kurzinger says they polled 1,300 people in mid-September.
21: What we are seeing is that the Democratic Party has the advantage overall among all voters on which party voters trust to handle health care, but they also have the advantage among independent voters. And that's a really important voting block for midterm elections.
20: Kurzinger says Democrats had a 10-point advantage on health costs in April. Now that gap has doubled. 22% of voters trust Republicans on the issue, compared to 42% who trust Democrats. Selena Simmons-Duffin, NPR News, Washington.
17: This year's Nobel Prize in Physics has gone to Belgian physicist Francis Helsen. The Nobel Committee says he recognized ice at the South Pole could be used to track neutrinos. These have been seen in the distant universe as well. This is NPR. Secretary of State Marco Rubio says the United States is closely watching the case of a Russian lab worker who died last week of the plague. Russian officials say the 28-year-old woman died of pneumonia of an unknown origin. Local officials describe the situation in the area around her lab as stable. There were unconfirmed Russian media reports that several hospitals in the area were under quarantine. Secretary of State Rubio says Russia must share more information and that the U.S. is watching the matter hour by hour. Pakistan says it is moving, along with Turkey, to prepare troops for deployment to Saudi Arabia. This came after an emergency meeting yesterday among the leaders of the three countries in Riyadh. Betsy Joles reports from Islamabad.
22: Turkey, Pakistan, and Saudi Arabia are part of the Mecca Alliance for Defense, a mutual defense pact that says any attack on one will be treated as an attack on all. This is the first time the defense pact has been invoked since it was signed in August. A joint statement shared by Pakistan's foreign office came after recent attacks in Saudi Arabia by Iran-backed Houthi militants. The statement did not say how many troops were being prepared or when they might be deployed. For NPR News, I'm Betsy Joles in Islamabad.
17: Best-selling British author and former politician Jeffrey Archer has died at the age of 86, according to his publisher. Archer also spent 2 years in prison. He was convicted of perjury in 2001. This is NPR.
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2: 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I'm Angel Ford. It's 56 degrees and clear skies this morning, but don't break out those long sleeve shirts and thick jackets just yet. The sunny afternoon is expected to warm up to 85 degrees today. Tonight will be clear skies with a low around 59. Coming up at 7:19, UCO's head football coach resigned yesterday following a confrontation with game officials. 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
3: Last week, a key stretch of the Pacific Ocean hit its highest temperature on record, and it's still climbing. It's a warning sign of the so-called Godzilla El Nino, expected to bring floods, droughts, heat waves, and higher prices for staples like coffee. What to expect from the Super El Nino and how states are preparing. Next time on 1A.
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1: It's Morning Edition from NPR News. I'm Leila Fadel in Portland, Maine, hosting from Maine Public.
0: And I'm A. Martinez in Culver City, California. Saudi Arabia and its allied forces in Yemen say they've recaptured a port city from the Houthis that lies on a key oil shipping route.
1: It's part of a new Saudi offensive against the Iran-backed Houthis, who gained ground in Yemen just weeks ago and captured territory along the Red Sea.
0: NPR's Aya Batraoui is in Dubai. So tell us, what exactly did Saudi Arabia do?
10: Yeah, so the Saudi Air Force says 100 fighter jets carried out this new offensive called Operation Dawn of Yemen yesterday, striking hundreds of targets. And then by nightfall, Saudi-backed forces in Yemen said that they had entered the Red Sea port city of Mocha and pushed the Houthis out. The Houthis, however, deny any loss of territory. Now, this offensive comes around 3 weeks after the Houthis had swept into southwestern Yemen, capturing Mocha and islands in Bab al-Mandeb. That is the key Red Sea shipping route that Saudi Arabia had been using to export its oil, since the Strait of Hormuz to the east is blocked by Iran. Now, the Houthis have been targeting Saudi tankers in Bab al-Mandeb. They say that is in response to Saudi Arabia's blockade of Houthi areas and Houthi ports. But the Saudis say their blockade is to prevent Iran from transferring weapons to the Houthis. Now, this new Saudi offensive is basically an attempt to reverse the loss of territory in Yemen and regain that territory along the strait.
0: That port city, Mocha, that you mentioned, what kind of shape is it in?
10: So most residents had fled Mocha when the Houthis swept into the city last month, and many of its hospitals had immediately shut down, and the UN says at least 180,000 people have been displaced overall in Yemen by this recent fighting. Now, we have spoken to aid workers who say women are giving birth in the open and people are sleeping under trees. And NPR reached several Yemenis in the governorate of Taiz, which Mocha is a part of. One man confirmed to us yesterday that he fled an area that had been taken by the Houthis just yesterday that lies along a main road linking two Yemeni government strongholds. That's the city of Taiz and Aden to the south. They are now cut off from one another. I want you to have a listen to what a resident in Taiz city, Osama Al-Sarahi, told NPR last night.
24: بعد قطع خط تعز عدن هي شحة في
10: So he says the Houthis have encircled the city of Taiz and that people can't flee because the road is now cut off. And he says a number of civilians were killed on the outskirts of the city by Houthi forces as they tried to advance. And he says Taiz is now facing a crisis of aid and fuel because it all came from Aden. So while you're seeing the Saudi-led forces make gains in Mocha, you're seeing the Houthis make gains around Taiz.
0: Yeah, we're also hearing about the Houthis who have been attacking Saudi Arabia with missiles and drones.
10: Yeah, so the Houthis say that they have hit several Saudi Aramco oil sites in the past few days. We don't have confirmation of that, and Saudi Arabia is not commenting on specific attacks. The Houthis are, however, also targeting air bases in Saudi Arabia and airports, and the kingdom did say that Riyadh Airport was among two airports that were hit last night in Saudi Arabia. Now, to defend against these attacks, Saudi Arabia is getting some support from Britain and France. Yesterday, top ministers from Pakistan and Turkey also met in Saudi Arabia, and they confirmed that they're providing rapid military support now to the kingdom as part of the Mecca agreement. That's the new defense pact that was signed by the three countries over the summer. And this pact really stems from President Trump's reluctance to get directly involved in another war in the Gulf. The U.S. has not agreed to Saudi Arabia's request for refueling support, but it is sharing intel on the Houthis.
0: That's NPR's Aya Batraoui in Dubai. Thank you very much.
10: Thanks, A.
0: For more on the fight over Red Sea shipping lanes, we've called up Ambassador Michael Ratney. He served as U.S. Ambassador to Saudi Arabia during the Biden administration and is now a non-resident senior advisor with the Center for Strategic and International Studies. Ambassador, we are reaching you in the Saudi capital of Riyadh this morning. And Aya Batraoui just told us that the Houthis have been attacking Saudi Arabia, including the airport in Riyadh. How is all of this being felt where you are?
6: I mean, it's a funny thing because life here, I just got here a couple of days ago, looks perfectly normal to me. Although normal doesn't always include a very loud boom everyone heard last night near the airport, which is apparently a Houthi rocket getting intercepted, probably by Patriot interceptors, fortunately.
0: Okay, so to the eye at least, things don't look that bad.
6: No, not in Riyadh. Apparently in the southwest, in the area of Jizan and Najran, closer to the Yemeni border, the Houthis have been really kind of upping their attacks on airports, military infrastructure and so forth, and energy infrastructure as well.
0: Yeah, how have the Houthis been able to gain so much ground recently? I know for more than a decade, Saudi Arabia has led a coalition of nine countries against the Houthis. So how have they been able to do this?
6: So the Houthis get a lot of support from the Iranians, obviously, weapons, financial support and so forth. But they're also just a remarkably tenacious and resourceful group. They started basically as a tribal insurgency, and now they control large swaths of the country, including the capital. And they have been able to innovate, to develop weapons, to defy many, many efforts, U.S. efforts, Saudi efforts to defeat them. And they still pose a significant threat, not just to the Saudis, but to shipping throughout the Red Sea.
0: You mentioned the Houthis depending on support from Tehran. If they didn't have that support, would they be able to do any of this?
6: So it's become sort of a symbiotic relationship. Once upon a time, they were a proxy of the Iranians, like Hezbollah or these militias in Iraq. They have an independent streak as well, and they've become quite resourceful and innovative. And it's sort of a two-way innovation now. The Iranians help them. They now, in some ways, help the Iranians. I think if the support was cut off completely, no financial support, no weapons flows, no advisors, they would have a harder time of it. But they have been just crazy tenacious.
0: One thing, Ambassador, because Saudi Arabia has one of the world's largest military budgets, so I think people are wondering, why has it been so difficult for them to defeat the Houthis?
6: So some of it's just the nature of the Houthis. They're not a conventional army in the sense that many militaries are trained and equipped to deal with. They started as an insurgency, and they still behave like one. They are sort of this region's Viet Cong, if you will. But also, you know, the Saudi military, the whole structure of it was built on partnership principally with the United States. And I think this is a moment when they were hoping the United States would get involved in a more muscular way.
0: So about that, is it in the U.S.'s interest to join this latest offensive? Because we heard Saudi Arabia getting help from the U.K. and France, and they have that new defense agreement with Pakistan and Turkey. So what about the U.S.'s interest? Is it there for them to help them?
6: Yeah, clearly the calculation in Washington is it's not. And you know, and on the one hand, I sort of understand a reluctance to what would seem to be opening another front in a war, just as seemingly the sort of central conflict with the Iranians is petering out. But that said, the Houthis aren't going anywhere. And if you think about it, it's not really just about Saudi or just about oil. Something like a quarter of global container traffic goes through the Red Sea, through the Bab el-Mandeb and up to the Suez Canal. And although the Houthis aren't targeting that now, they're sticking to targeting Saudi ships and Saudi infrastructure, leaving them in the control that they've had really, I think, poses a danger to global commerce in the long run. It's something that eventually, maybe not now, eventually we're going to have to deal with.
0: You recently wrote a piece titled, Is the U.S. Abandoning Saudi Arabia in its Moment of Need? So I'm going to throw the question that you posed back at you. Is it?
6: Well, we have had a partnership with Saudi Arabia for decades, not just arms sales, but training exercises. They're totally knitted into the CENTCOM planning process. That's the U.S. military command that deals with the Middle East. And all of it was geared towards being ready when they're attacked, to be a partner for them when they're attacked. And this is kind of full-on warfare at this point. Their enemies, not just the Iranians, but the Houthis, are striking them in a tenacious way. And I think their hope and expectation that was we were there to help them, and in many ways, we're not.
0: Michael Ratney served as a U.S. ambassador to Saudi Arabia during the Biden administration. Ambassador, thanks.
6: Anytime.
1: The 2026 midterms are exactly 4 weeks away. And starting today, each Tuesday this month, Morning Edition is reporting on the ground in pivotal states that will decide the balance of power in this country. One of the more consequential U.S. Senate races is happening here in Maine, which is why you'll be hearing from me throughout the show from across this state. The race everyone is watching is the Senate, where Republican incumbent Susan Collins is campaigning to hold on to her seat by defeating Democrat Troy Jackson. Maine Public's chief political correspondent Steve Missler joins me now here in Portland, Maine. Good morning, Steve.
5: Good to be with you.
1: It's good to see you in person. So much has happened in this race over the past year. Democrat Troy Jackson joined the contest pretty late, about 2 months ago. Jackson, of course, was nominated by the Maine Democratic Party after Graham Plattner withdrew because of a sexual assault allegation. What's the vibe been like here?
5: Yeah, I think exhaustion. We have an exhausted electorate, to be honest, between the nonstop ads, polling requests, and text messages. I just think voters have had enough. And this has been a long campaign that began more than a year ago when Plattner got into the race. So
1: yeah,
5: it's been a long year.
1: So the Democratic nominee, Troy Jackson, he's had a really compressed schedule to try and beat out a longtime incumbent. How's that going?
5: Yeah, it's been tough, not only in the logistical sense of having to hire staff, but also just getting his footing and presenting himself to voters. Jackson has been involved in Maine politics for two decades, but he's not a household name here. And that's meant introducing himself to voters while Republicans and affiliated groups race to define him via a withering blitz of advertising and mailers and that sort of thing.
1: Is there anything to glean from polls or other data about how close this race is?
5: Well, most of the polls have shown a statistical dead heat, regardless of who is leading. But there are signals in the surveys that seem meaningful. And one is that Senator Collins' central reelection message that she's this influential force and brings federal dollars to Maine is resonating. We've seen a couple of surveys in which voters believe Collins is better at bringing federal resources to the state. And that's basically her reelection argument in a nutshell. And at the same time, polls are showing that they want Democrats to control the Senate as a check against the president.
1: Now, you mentioned that Republican groups have been racing to define Jackson, but how are Democrats trying to erode Collins' support in the state?
5: Well, the primary message from Democrats is to link her as closely as possible to President Trump and to attack her image as an independent senator who bucks the party. Jackson likes to talk about the number of times she's voted with the president.
1: Maine Public's Steve Missler. Thank you, Steve.
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1: It's 7:19. I'm Angel Ford, and this is KWGS News. An Oklahoma federal judge is questioning the constitutionality of automated license plate reader systems to track people's locations without probable cause. Ashton Caldwell has more on a ruling issued Friday.
2: U.S. District Judge Sarah Hill writes a Tulsa County deputy violated the Fourth Amendment of a woman he arrested earlier this year. He used flock cameras to track the driver's location solely because her vehicle had California license plates. The deputy sheriff was parked on the side of the highway observing traffic when he began to follow the driver for no apparent reason. He also entered her license plate into an ALPR system, even though he had not seen the driver do anything wrong. He subsequently pulled the driver over, citing traffic violations. That stop led to the driver's arrest. The court ruling states any evidence gathered during the traffic stop is void because it was gathered after the deputy conducted an unwarranted search using the ALPR system. Judge Hill wrote the cost is too great, and the Fourth Amendment requires the court to draw a line. She wrote, "Protection from mass surveillance is a reasonable expectation." In Oklahoma City, I'm Ashton Caldwell.
1: The head football coach at the University of Central Oklahoma abruptly resigned yesterday in the middle of his fifth season leading the program. The resignation of Adam Dorrell comes 2 days after a heated on-field confrontation with officials. Following Saturday's 33-31 loss to the Central Missouri Mules, Dorrell chased down the officiating crew and had to be restrained by several coaches. In a news release, a UCO official called Dorrell's behavior, quote, "inconsistent with the expectations we have of our leaders." Dorrell finishes his UCO tenure with a record of 30 wins and 21 losses. The school says it will begin a coaching search in the coming months. In Tulsa, Angel Ford, KWGS News.
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3: This is Morning Edition from NPR News. I'm E. Martinez.
4: And I'm Leila Faldin in Portland, Maine, hosting for Maine Public. The midterm elections are 1 month away. And every week until then, my co-hosts and I will take you to people and places in battleground states that will determine the balance of power in this country. Today, we're in Maine, where immigration enforcement here is playing out in ways that echo other places in the country.
5: They're still disappearing a person a day.
4: A person a day?
5: Yeah. Yep.
4: At least that's how it feels to Amy Smith, the founder of Healthy Homeworks, describing the ICE presence in her neighborhood of Lewiston, north of Portland, with a large immigrant community. We meet her at her office where she pulls out a map.
5: This is our map for the work that we do.
6: Okay.
5: Which is basically we do.
4: She describes her work making home ownership attainable for residents here.
5: It's the intersection of the three poorest census tracts in the state. Heavy concentration of immigrants, highest concentration of children under five, very high lead poisoning levels.
4: Smith has lived in this former mill town for years. Today, she says the fear running through her city has never been so palpable, and that's most visible at a nearby daycare. These days, the daycare's curtains are always drawn. Inside, babies and toddlers are taking naps, giving us a chance to talk to staff.
7: Nice to meet you. I'm Layla.
8: Nice to meet you, Layla.
7: How are you?
4: 19-year-old H helps run this daycare with her mom. They're asylum seekers from Angola. They ask us to use only their first initials because of how afraid they are of drawing ICE's attention. H says she's anxious every second she's outside the house.
8: You walk fast. You don't walk alone. And if there's a car following you or you think it's following you, that's when you start to panic.
4: Because it seems quiet outside.
8: It looks quiet because when it started, they started taking people out loud. It was a big mess. Mm-hmm. So they pretended like they stopped. If you're isolated, That's where they're going to take you.
4: Before the ICE surge started in January, the daycare had 32 kids. The parents are mostly immigrants. They got scared. They stopped coming. The daycare also shut down for a few weeks. But then many immigrants had to reemerge.
8: Because we have to work. We have bills. So now we go out, but you have to be alert.
4: Today, only 12 of the kids are back in their care. H and her mom say their family has done everything right, sought asylum, followed the rules, but one of H's siblings was detained by ICE.
6: How many people do you both know that have been detained?
8: Oh, too many to count.
4: By July, there was a 161% jump of arrests by ICE of people with no criminal records in Maine. That's compared to all of last year. Maine Public analyzed federal data the Deportation Data Project obtained. I ask H and her mom if they feel support from their neighbors. They say yes, from some who've brought them food, taken out their trash, helped with rent, but not everyone supports them. And I heard that in Lewiston and beyond. A woman screaming as she passes the front door.

0: just makes me so sad, because the people who are here are working so hard to build a good life. And 3 years ago, they were thriving. And now they're not. These are not the worst of the worst. I don't know of anybody in Lewiston who's been apprehended who is actually a criminal.
1: The way ICE acts with what she sees as casual cruelty, and the way that attitude is encouraged between neighbors, that's shaping Amy Smith's vote this year. She says she voted for the Senate Republican incumbent Susan Collins once, some 20 years ago.
0: But since then, have not been a supporter. I think for me, the biggest thing is to make sure that our federal government actually works for us. Mm-hmm. And that the money stops flowing to these ridiculous vanity projects. And there's no reason that we are at war right now. And so the short-sightedness and the rhetoric and the activities and the cuts, it's just disgusting.
1: But she's not only angry at the Republican Party and the president.
0: I completely blame the Democratic Party for Trump being in office again. The minute Biden got elected the first time, they had to figure out who was next. And they just didn't. They just didn't do it.
1: So she says she's watching her neighbors struggle, and she spends every day trying to protect them.
0: So it's really exhausting to be actually doing the hard work, right, for your neighbors, and watching people of privilege take pot shots all day, every day, without any actual facts.
1: Smith doesn't want what happened this summer in another city in Maine, Biddeford, to happen ever again, when ICE shot and killed a 25-year-old Colombian immigrant and father named Joan Sebastian Duran Guerrero during an attempted traffic stop on his way to work. The Department of Homeland Security told NPR that they never said he was the target of ICE agents that day. He leaves behind a 3-year-old daughter, Dulce, and his wife, Carolina Rojas Alvarez. I spoke with her recently at her lawyer's office.
2: What has life been like since that day?
3: Muy difícil.
4: Very difficult. Now I have to face everything alone. And it's even more painful to hear my little girl scream his name, saying, "Papa, where are you?" That's the most painful thing I've had to experience ever since his death, and that I can't bring him back to her.
1: Rojas Alvarez says she wants the man who killed her husband to be held accountable.
2: You have a 3-year-old daughter. I mean, what are you going to do now? What is your plan? Are you going to stay in Maine?
3: Por el momento, sí, mientras.
4: I will, while the investigation is ongoing. But not in the future. In other words, she's not going to study or make a life here.
1: The Trump administration's immigration enforcement has divided and galvanized voters in this country. For some, the heavy-handed approach is exactly what they want in immigration. For others, the months of detentions, deportations, and killings are a sign of just how much the country has strayed from its professed values. Those sentiments will go with them into the voting booth. This is NPR News.
5: President Trump wants his name on everything from battleships to airports. Historically, it's pretty rare for presidents to stamp their identities on public assets. But there are exceptions.
6: The Hoover Dam is a great example.
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5: I'm Elsa Chang. We take a look at that history on All Things Considered from NPR News.
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10: Live from NPR News in Washington, I'm Dave Mattingly. Saudi-backed forces in Yemen say they've captured a key port city from the Houthis. NPR's Aya Batraoui says this comes as the Iranian-backed rebels gain ground elsewhere in Yemen's south.
11: Yemenis reached by NPR say the southwestern city of Taiz is now encircled by the Houthis, cutting it off from the government stronghold of Aden. Here's Taiz resident Abdel Basit al-Maghribi. He says prices of fuel and aid have gone up in the city because the road to Aden is blocked, but that the situation inside Taiz is otherwise secured. But as the Houthis gained ground around Taiz, Saudi Arabia says

0: 100 fighter jets were deployed in a new military offensive, and that by nightfall, Yemeni government forces had retaken the port city of Mocha. The Houthis had captured Mocha last month, consolidating control of the Bab el-Mandeb Red Sea shipping route. The Iran-backed Houthis say they attacked Saudi oil sites and airports in response. Saudi Arabia says Riyadh Airport and another smaller airport in the south were hit, causing damage. Ayah Boltraoui, NPR News, Dubai.
1: This year's Nobel Prize in Physics is being awarded to Francis Hallzon. He's being honored for his research into tiny cosmic particles that offer clues to the evolution of the universe. They're known as neutrinos. Hallzon is affiliated with the University of Wisconsin-Madison. The Nobel stems from his work at the Ice Cube Neutrino Observatory at the South Pole. This is NPR News. The American Academy of Pediatrics is warning unpasteurized milk and other raw dairy foods are unsafe to eat and can cause serious illness, especially for young children and those pregnant or breastfeeding. NPR's Maria Godoy has more.
2: The updated guidance from the AAP calls for a ban on the sale and distribution of raw milk and dairy products, including raw cheeses, because they can cause life-threatening infections. While advocates of raw milk products say they offer health benefits, these claims are not backed by scientific evidence. Unpasteurized dairy products can harbor pathogens like listeria, avian flu, and salmonella. This year, an outbreak of E. coli linked to raw milk cheeses resulted in 13 illnesses, including 8 hospitalizations. More than half of the people sickened were children under 5 years of age. 3 people developed severe kidney damage. Maria Godoy, NPR News.
1: Some Republicans in Tennessee say they want the state to explore more options besides lethal injection for carrying out the death penalty. This follows last week's failed execution of death row inmate Krista Gayle Pike. She was hospitalized after surviving 2 doses of lethal injection for her conviction in a 1995 murder. Most states that have the death penalty use lethal injection as their primary execution method. South Carolina also allows electrocution and a firing squad. I'm Dave Mattingly.
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8: It's Morning Edition from NPR News. I'm Leila Fadel in Portland, Maine, hosting from Maine Public.
9: And I'm Martinez in Culver City, California. A new era in Hollywood is about to begin.
8: The deal to consolidate Paramount, Skydance, and Warner Brothers Discovery is expected to close today. The $111 billion merger faced public protests, but ultimately passed legal and regulatory challenges in the U.S. and in Europe.
9: NPR's Manalita El Barco joins us now from Los Angeles. Manalita, it is going to be one big, massive company. Who's in charge? What's in this company?
10: Yeah, so David Ellison will control this new media empire with help from his billionaire father, Larry Ellison, and investors from the Middle East. Their company, Skydance, combines 2 legendary film studios, both more than 100 years old, Paramount Pictures and Warner Brothers Pictures. Ellison also gets their streaming services like Paramount Plus and HBO Max. He gets MTV, Comedy Central, the Food Network, and two huge news outlets, CNN and CBS News. Ellison has defended the merger from critics worried about him having too much power over the media. This is Ellison on CNBC in March after outbidding Netflix.
11: This deal is basically, you know, it's pro-competitive, it's pro-consumer, it's good for the overall creative economy. We now have a library of 15,000 films, everything from Harry Potter to the DC Universe, Mission Impossible, Top Gun, The Godfather under one roof.
10: And that's not to mention popular TV shows the companies distribute, like Ted Lasso, The Daily Show, the Star Trek franchise, and all those Looney Tunes cartoons.
9: Now, when companies merge like this, sometimes changes occur, Manalita. What are some of those changes expected with this new company?
10: Yeah, well, Ellison already announced his co-CEO will be Enon Krize, the former head of Mattel. But Michael DeLuca and Pamela Abdi, the duo that headed Warner Brothers Pictures, are now out of the picture. Just last year at the Oscars, they celebrated their films Sinners and One Battle After Another. You know, the Writers Guild of America and 12 state attorneys general tried unsuccessfully to block this merger. And as part of the settlement, Ellison agreed that the combined studios will make 30 films a year for the next few years. But critics remain skeptical of that.
9: What have you heard, though, about changes in the TV news networks? So you mentioned CNN and CBS. So what have you heard about changes that maybe Skydance might make?
10: Well, there's been a lot of worry about what might happen to CNN with the Ellisons being allies to President Trump. I spoke to Jessica Gonzalez. She's the co-CEO of the nonprofit media advocacy organization Free Press. That's not to be confused with the media company Free Press, founded by Barry Weiss, the head of CBS News. Well, Gonzalez's group helped organize the Block the Merger Coalition.
12: We're concerned about the Ellisons corrupting CNN. We're concerned about what the Ellisons have already done since taking over Paramount and CBS. They are willing to use their money and power to censor the news, to tear down stories that they or the president don't like. We deserve better than billionaire oligarchs controlling our media system.
10: Now, to get the deal passed, Ellison promised to set up an independent oversight board to protect CNN from political interference. Skydance says the current head of CNN, Mark Thompson, will remain. Barry Weiss will continue to head CBS News.
9: Okay, so what about people that watch these films and TV shows that are going to be under this big umbrella and the people who work on all these projects?
10: Well, people against the deal predict that viewers could soon have to pay more for streaming services. And they could have fewer choices, and they say layoffs are inevitable. Ellison comes into this with a huge amount of debt, and for now, workers at both companies will be starting the day a bit unsure about their futures at Skydance.
9: That's NPR's Manalita del Barco, who covers the media industry for us from Los Angeles. Manalita, thanks.
10: Thank you.
8: Russian authorities are telling people to stay calm after a worker at an infectious disease institute in Siberia died. The cause of the illness that killed her is unknown, and that death has led people to speculate about the outbreak of the plague or another very infectious disease. Joining us to talk about where things stand is NPR's Russia correspondent Charles Maines in Moscow. Good morning, Charles.
13: Morning, Lena.
8: So what do we know about what happened?
13: Well, so one thing that's never been disputed, last Tuesday, a 28-year-old female lab worker at an anti-plague research institute in Siberia's Irkutsk region fell ill and died 2 days later. The cause of her death is where things get murky. The head of Russia's consumer health watchdog, a body called Rospotrebnadzor, was dispatched immediately to the area. That's some 2,500 miles from Moscow, and quickly declared this young woman had died from pneumonia of an unknown origin. A follow-on investigation by the agency found no pathogens in this lab worker's body were linked to her work with infectious diseases, nor was there any evidence of other employees that had gotten sick. And so authorities declared the epidemiological environment in the Irkutsk region stable, a position that's been backed by the Kremlin, so kind of case closed.
8: Is that what people there think, case closed?
13: Well, that's the problem. You know, these reassuring statements aren't doing much to calm the public. They're seeing, I want to stress, unconfirmed reports by local media that several hospitals have been placed under quarantine. Why? Well, the reports spoke of concerns about the spread of the pneumatic plague, a potentially deadly airborne disease that is among the areas of study at this Siberian laboratory. And transparency with the Russian government has long been an issue here. So when people see additional measures like videos on social media showing health workers workers wanding temperature gauges over passengers as they arrive on flights from Irkutsk to Moscow, you know, it sets off alarm bells, particularly after the experience of the COVID pandemic.
8: And what can you tell us about the institute itself, where the lab technician who died was working?
13: Well, for one, it's got a really long name, the Irkutsk Anti-Plague Research Institute of Siberia and the Far East. The institute itself dates back to the Stalinist period. It was founded by the Soviets in the 1930s to monitor strains of dangerous pathogens like anthrax, cholera, and the plague, the latter of which has rolled across Siberia through the millennia. But the institute's work has also been preventative. I mean, it's even partnered with specialists from the U.S., Europe, and China in recent years. So there's nothing here to suggest, at least based on its history, that this is some kind of military biolab or anything of that nature. But again, that hasn't stopped people from speculating.
8: What has the U.S. government said?
13: Well, President Trump has offered to help Russia with any containment efforts if need be. And Secretary of State Marco Rubio struck a similar tone, saying basically, let's wait and see.
14: Brad, so we're watching and monitoring it closely. Yeah, I don't think it's cause for alarm, but it is cause for focus and a cause to just keep an eye on it, and we're doing that.
15: What's Secretary, the offensive this past weekend?
13: And just one final point, Layla. If by some chance this is the plague, it's worth keeping in mind this is not an unknown pathogen like we saw with COVID-19. In fact, just the opposite. Despite the plague's history and reputation for death, it killed half of Europe in the Middle Ages, after all. You know, the plague can be treated quite effectively today through containment measures and antibiotics if provided in time.
8: That's NPR's Charles Maines in Moscow. Thank you, Charles.
13: Thank you.

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1: 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Also, Rolling Stone has called her a renegade songwriter with an ultra-flexible Great American Songbook sensibility. The show happens at Lowdown in downtown Tulsa Friday night, October 9th. 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
1: 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I'm Leila Fadel.
2: And I'm A. Martinez. Hockey superstar Alexander Ovechkin will leave the NHL at the end of this season. The 41-year-old Russian's announcement comes exactly 21 years after his debut for the Washington Capitals. Now, Ovechkin would eventually break the all-time goal-scoring record set by Wayne Gretzky. Here's that moment on the Monumental Sports Network.
3: The chasing days are done! Alex Ovechkin is the greatest goal scorer in the history of the NHL!
2: The only one to score over 900 goals. For more about Ovechkin's career, we called up Barry Sverluga about that. He's a columnist for The Athletic. So Barry, where would Ovechkin rank in the pantheon of great hockey players?
4: Well, certainly among goal scorers, he has no peer. He passed Gretzky in April 2025 at the age of 39. Lots of talk about what's his all-around game like. Was he as good as Gretzky as a passer? Certainly not. But he's right, an instant Hall of Famer and really a legend in Washington because he's played his whole career right here.
2: Yeah, and he might have a chance to pass Lemieux in total points, goals and assists, maybe ninth by the end of his career.
4: Yes, possible for sure. He's about to become the Capitals' all-time leader in assists. He's only four away from that. There's really no mark in terms of goal scoring that he doesn't have. He has 20, 30 goal seasons. That's more than anybody, 929 total goals. He's just been a machine for a career that spans back to a time when the league was coming out of a lockout and really needed stars, young stars, he and Pittsburgh's Sidney Crosby, the top two, to lift them out of into a new era.
2: Now, one thing that we found out lately is that Ovechkin supports Russian President Vladimir Putin, even appearing in a pro-Putin campaign ad, and that has led to some criticism in the U.S. Do you think this maybe rises above the typical disagreements about the role of politics in sports?
4: Well, it's interesting because actually Ovechkin's support of Putin has been overt for a long time, dating his Instagram avatar has long been a picture of him and Putin. He created a social media movement in 2017 ahead of the Russian presidential elections, a hashtag Team Putin or Putin Team. So this is really nothing new. What kind of makes it controversial headed into his last year was the fact that he appeared in an ad in September for Putin's Russia, United Russia Party. That kind of freshened up the news and brought some new criticism for an issue that he's really been very open about for years.
2: Now, the Capitals are supposed to be pretty good this season, Barry. You think his farewell tour, if there is going to be one, might be a distraction for the Caps?
4: You know, I think that's something that Ovechkin wrestled with. He doesn't really want to go into every rink for the last time and be handed a gold watch or a rocking chair or that kind of stuff. This team really does have the biggest goals. I mean, they won the Stanley Cup in 2018. That kind of cemented Ovechkin's legacy in the sport and in the town. This is probably their best roster since then. So it'll be interesting to see how they balance the individual honors and homages that he's going to get with what the team goals are, which is to win the whole thing.
2: Has he played for Russia recently, or is there maybe a chance he can play for Russia at one point?
4: I mean, Russia was not allowed in the Olympics this last time around, so that was a big miss on his resume. He had played for them in 2006 and 2010 with no medals, disappointingly.
2: Ovechkin, Messi, they're all retiring. Barry Sverluga of The Athletic, thank you very much.
4: Appreciate you having me.
2: Bands will make her dance. Bands will make her dance. This is Morning Edition from

0: It's 5:49. I'm Angel Ford, and this is KWGS News. In a 5-4 decision, the Oklahoma Supreme Court has declared an initiative petition to phase out property taxes for certain Oklahomans is unconstitutional. Anna Pope has more.
1: State question 843 would have phased out property taxes for people with a homestead exemption over the course of 3 years. Earlier this year, 10 Oklahoma residents challenged the initiative petition. Now the Oklahoma Supreme Court has ruled that the state question conflicts with an article in the state's constitution requiring a minimum ad valorem tax on real property. The draft majority decision says the question, quote, runs afoul of the Oklahoma Constitution, and because of the violation, they do not need to address additional arguments. But four justices disagreed. Chief Justice Dustin Rowe wrote in his draft dissent that by striking down the petition before it's put to a vote, the court diminishes the people's right granted in the Constitution. In Oklahoma City, I'm Anna Pope.
0: Osage Nation's legislature will now have a say over whether data centers can operate on the reservation. And as Thomas Pablo reports, it also plans to reopen its defunct private immersion school.
2: The 12-member Osage Nation Congress approved two bills on big issues Monday afternoon. The first mandates that no data center project can move forward on the reservation without the legislature's approval. One project is currently planned for the southern end of Osage Nation. The tribe's Minerals Council is considering whether to allow Google representatives to lease minerals in the area. The other bill will fund the tribe's defunct private immersion school and two of its recently closed visitor centers. But both measures still require approval from Principal Chief Joe Tillman. He and the Congress have been at odds for the past 2 months over his decision to close the private immersion school in August. In Oklahoma City, I'm Thomas Pablo.
3: More people these days are thinking college might not be worth it.
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3: From Marketplace in Washington, I'm Kimberly Adams. More Americans than ever are questioning the value of higher education. A new survey from Gallup finds that just 31% of adults in the U.S. think a college education is, quote, very important. That's the lowest since Gallup first started asking that question nearly 50 years ago. Marketplace's Stephanie Hughes looks at what's going on.
5: In the cauldron of ingredients that's led to this loss of trust in higher education, the cost of college is key. So are the loans people take out to cover that cost.
6: Everybody knows somebody who's drowning in debt.
5: Josh Weiner leads the Aspen Institute's College Excellence Program.
6: That difficulty repaying debt is shaping how people feel about the whole system.
5: Another ingredient, says Weiner, many recent college grads have struggled to find work, and their stories resonate with would-be students. Also, says Catherine Hill with the education nonprofit Ithaca SNR, higher ed hasn't worked out for a lot of people. There are more than 43 million adults in the U.S. who started college, may have taken on some debt, but never got a degree.
7: Those people haven't experienced the benefits of going on to higher education, and in many cases, it's probably made them worse off.
5: Top that off with a heavy dollop of worry about what AI is going to do to the labor market, and you end up with the current stew of uncertainty. That's tough for colleges, which are also seeing fewer international students and a dwindling number of young people.
7: I think schools are going to be very challenged in terms of net tuition revenue.
5: Hill says one potential source of new students are the old ones, those millions of people who started college but never finished. I'm Stephanie Hughes for Marketplace.
3: Let's do the numbers. Dow, S&P, and NASDAQ futures are up in the 0.4% to 0.5% range, with the Dow future up 263 points. The 10-year Treasury yield is down at 5.27%. Oil prices are also down this morning. Brent crude is down 2.8% at $97.59 a barrel.
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3: More than 2 million young people between the ages of 19 and 24 could lose Medicaid coverage in the next couple of years as new work requirements and more frequent eligibility checks phase in. That's according to a new report from the Urban Institute. This is in the 40 Medicaid expansion states, plus Washington, D.C., where low-income adults who don't have kids or a disability are currently able to get free or low-cost health coverage through the government. And it's despite the fact that nearly 90% of young adults should still be eligible to keep their insurance under the new rules. Marketplace's Samantha Fields has more.
8: A lot is changing soon for many people on Medicaid. In most states, starting January 1st, to keep their insurance, low-income adults will have to prove they're working or volunteering at least 80 hours a month, that they're in school at least half-time, or that they should be exempt from those requirements because they're a caregiver or too sick to work. And they'll have to submit that proof every 6 months, twice as often as they do now.
9: Just by virtue of people having to do more paperwork, you see these dramatic estimates of the number of people who will lose their coverage.
8: Leo Cuello at Georgetown Center for Children and Families says the risk is particularly high for young people.
9: First of all, they're more likely to have gig economy work, informal work arrangements.
8: Gig work tends to be hard for states to verify automatically, which means more paperwork more often.
9: They're more likely to be in school, which means that if a state doesn't have a good system for doing automatic data matches for school, again, they're going to have to do a lot of reporting to show that they're in school.
8: And many people in their late teens or early 20s are just new to all the admin required to get and keep insurance. Betsy Cliff at the University of Chicago says when you're that age, it's also common to move around a lot.
10: Because you haven't settled into a job or a place to live.
8: And she says that can be a barrier to keeping health coverage.
10: It's much easier to stay enrolled in Medicaid if your life is more stable. So if you keep the same address, if you keep the same income, if you keep the same phone number.
8: If you don't, you could miss the phone call or the letter telling you it's time to recertify. Jennifer Haley at the Urban Institute says all of this could lead to 2.3 million young adults losing Medicaid over the next couple of years.
11: Coverage is projected to fall among young adults in every state that has adopted the ACA Medicaid expansion.
8: How much it'll fall could vary a lot by state, according to Jennifer Tolbert at the health policy nonprofit KFF.
12: States do have options and can adopt policies that will help to mitigate any potential coverage losses.
8: One option they have, at least next year, that could make a big difference, she says, is to let people submit a letter saying, I drive 20 hours a week for Uber as proof of employment, instead of requiring official pay stubs. Nikita Singaretti at Fortuna Health says even better would be making it so that as many people as possible don't even have to submit paperwork every 6 months.
13: The number one thing is using data to automatically get people through the renewal process.
8: If a state can verify someone's employment or student status through a database, they'll just stay enrolled.
13: Number two is, of course, education, but education with navigation partners. So actually people, actually navigators that could guide people through the process.
8: And Leo Cuello at Georgetown says states need to make a point of getting the word out in places young people are likely to see it.
9: That means doing outreach campaigns that are not just, you know, in the newspaper, but also showing up on, you know, TikTok streams.
8: And he says it means giving people options for submitting whatever proof they need to submit.
9: So, for example, do I have to get a physical copy of my medical record, put it in an envelope, and mail it in?
8: Or can I take a screenshot of my record and text it in? The easier states can make it, Cuello says, the more likely young people are to keep their insurance. I'm Samantha Fields for Marketplace.
3: Our producers are Emma Condon, Tamar Fagan, and Ariana Rosas. Our senior producer is Alex Schroeder. Our supervising senior producer is Meredith Gerritsen-Morby. And in Washington, I'm Kimberly Adams with the Marketplace Morning Report. From APM, American Public Media. 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
14: Ladies and gentlemen, and I can say that now because this administration thinks there's only two genders, and I'm both of them. 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
18: Good morning. Election Day is in 4 weeks. Democrats are up in the polls now, and Republicans are redirecting money to defend a Senate seat in Kansas. Can Democrats take back the House and Senate? It's Morning Edition from NPR News. Democrats' chances get a lot better if they win in Maine. I'm E. Martinez.
19: And I'm Leila Faldin, reporting from Maine, where people on the border are caught in the middle of a trade war with Canada, and the cost to heat their homes has never been higher. Voters across the state say they feel forgotten, underrepresented, but many don't want to change who represents them. And Michelle Indigo-Cello is reimagining some classic duets like Islands in the Stream with Chaka Khan. It's Tuesday, October 6th. On this day in 2010, Instagram launched. The news is next.
20: Live from NPR News in Washington, I'm Korva Coleman. President Trump says he and his political action committee will personally pay for the controversial TV ads that have praised him. Up till now, the ads have said they're paid for by the federal government, that is, American taxpayers. Critics say these ads are partisan and use Republican talking points. The president is back at the White House after he signed an executive order aimed at lowering diesel fuel costs. Trump signed the order during a campaign rally in Nebraska last night, as NPR's Franco Ordonez reports.
21: President Trump told the audience in the middle of agriculture country that he was signing the order to help farmers. The rising cost of fuel has been a significant challenge for Republicans heading into the midterms. Prices for diesel used by trucks have been hit particularly hard due to the wars in both Iran and Ukraine. The president did not share details, but the order is expected to expand access to diesel, including so-called red dye diesel fuel, which is used by the agriculture industry, and not subject to the same state and federal highway taxes as regular diesel. Franco Ordonez, NPR News.
20: The Paramount Skydance and Warner Brothers Discovery deal closes today. NPR's Mandalay Del Barco says the merger brings together media giants.
22: David Ellison will control this new media empire with help from his billionaire father, Larry Ellison, and investors from the Middle East. Their company, Skydance, combines two legendary film studios, both more than 100 years old, Paramount Pictures and Warner Brothers Pictures. Ellison also gets their streaming services like Paramount Plus and HBO Max. He gets MTV, Comedy Central, the Food Network, and two huge news outlets, CNN and CBS News.
20: NPR's Mandalay Del Barco reporting. Massive student protest marches will be held in Paris and other French cities today. The protest movement for better conditions in high schools is now in its second week. NPR's Eleanor Beardsley reports it has not lost momentum, even though it has been plagued by violence.
23: French TV news footage is showing students gathering in cities across the country ahead of protest marches this afternoon. Even students at well-off high schools in big cities like Paris are taking part, they say, out of solidarity with students in the poorer suburbs and rural areas where schools are more run down. The education minister says some of the students' demands are valid. The far right has called the students hoodlums that burn their schools and says the problem is a lack of authority. The far left says police violence is to blame. The public is shocked over a 15-year-old boy losing his hand after a police tear gas stun grenade blew up. Left-wing unions have called on their members to accompany the students in their marches today to make sure there's no violence. Eleanor Beardsley, NPR News, Paris.
20: You're listening to NPR. Some AI experts testified before the New York City Council yesterday. They're worried about the dangers of the growing technology. The New York City Council is reviewing AI development, but AI company representatives testified and pushed back, saying they are fully focused on safety. The U.S. Supreme Court is considering whether a case seeking damages over the costs of climate change should be allowed to proceed. NPR's Carrie Johnson reports on the first oral arguments of the new term at the high court.
0: Boulder, Colorado sued Suncor and ExxonMobil to recover money for the cost of responding to global warming. That was back in 2018, but the case has still not reached a jury. County officials argued the companies knew but chose to deceive the public about the threats from climate change. The energy giants are asking the Supreme Court to block the lawsuit because they say the federal government should be in charge of such a sweeping issue. The justices asked tough questions of both sides. They seem to be weighing a potential flood of cases in state courts against blocking cases by Boulder and other local governments at such an early stage. Carrie Johnson, NPR News.
20: Disgraced televangelist Jim Baker has died at the age of 86. That is according to his wife, Lori Baker. Baker and his former wife, Tammy Faye Baker, built a Christian TV empire called the PTL Club. He lost that over a sex scandal and financial crimes for which Baker spent time in prison. This is NPR.
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2: 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I'm Angel Ford. It's sunny and at a cool 56 degrees, but don't break out those long sleeves or thick jackets just yet. The high today is expected to warm up near 85. Coming up at 8:19, an update on former Tulsa police officer Betty Shelby's appeal for qualified immunity regarding a 2016 shooting where she killed an unarmed man. 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
18: It's Morning Edition from NPR News. Amy Martinez in Culver City, California.
19: And I'm Leila Faldin in Portland, Maine, hosting at Maine Public. Election Day is 4 weeks from today.
18: And a series of new polls are showing Democrats with a decided advantage in the midterms, but that's not the whole story. In a few minutes, we'll speak with Devin Barber, who leads the Democratic Senatorial Campaign Committee. We begin with the news.
19: To help with that, who better than NPR senior political editor and correspondent Domenico Montanaro. Good morning, Domenico.
25: Good morning, Leila.
19: Okay, so lots of polls flying around, and all of them seem to show Democrats doing well with voters. Just how confident should Democrats be?
25: Right. Well, polls are only one factor in midterms. You know, you have to consider history, the national environment, the political structure, money, and polling. And sometimes they're all related, and most of those right now are favoring Democrats. And remember, though, polls aren't predictive. They tell us what's happening now, or rather during the dates when they were conducted with that particular sample and that polling outfit's way of waiting. You know, people still have to vote. These aren't prediction markets, and the prediction markets are really just trying to read the polls, where the money's heading and what the news narratives are. But what is clear, though, is that the needle has moved in Democrats' direction over the last several months, especially in the Senate, and that's about all that really should be taken away right now, big picture.
19: So you say the needle has moved in Democrats' direction. What does that mean for the campaign and what might happen?
25: Yeah, I mean, no crystal ball here, but we can come up with some informed reasons for what might happen. First, we've seen the most movement in the Senate with lots of races moving in Democrats' direction, and that's because of what look to be tight races in red states. So the Senate is within reach now for Democrats, which I can hardly believe I'm even saying that because it was highly unlikely at the beginning of this cycle. But it's not so far afield to say that Democrats are the clear favorites to win the House.
19: Okay, why is that?
25: Well, I mean, you start with history and the national mood. In 18 of the 20 midterm elections since World War II, the president's party has lost House seats on average about 26 seats. And it's even worse when the president is unpopular, as President Trump is now. I mean, just a 37% approval rating, tied for the worst pre-midterm approval rating in the last half century with George W. Bush back in 2006. Back then, Democrats won the House and the Senate. Think about how people feel right now about the economy and the war in Iran. Those are both intertwined, as we know. And then think about how narrow House Republicans' majority is. It's only a few seats in the House. Democrats only need things to tip slightly in their direction for them to win. And the national mood certainly stacked against President Trump and the Republican Party. So Democrats have a clear advantage in the House, but there are some question marks about really how big those gains could be.
19: Why the question marks?
25: Well, I mean, there are a few things. The Democratic Party is unpopular. Now, that might matter less in a midterm, given that those are low turnout affairs. Usually the most fired up are the ones who turn out to vote. And anger is a real motivator. The intensity of opposition against Trump is just super high right now. The percentage of people in our last NPR PBS News Marist poll who said they strongly disapprove of the job the president is doing is 53%. That's the highest it's ever been. But the unpopularity of the party could still dampen enthusiasm for some of those voters who should lean in Democrats' direction. More importantly, for why these gains might be limited is the structure. I mean, 25 of the 31 seats that Democrats are targeting are in places that Trump won in 2024. And as we know, in this hyper-partisan era, it's just hard to go into places like that and win in big numbers. You know, plus, Republicans were already somewhat insulated because of a landscape that favored them because of not just recent redistricting, but decades of it. That said, things do tend to tip in one direction in the end and midterms.
19: And what about the Senate? Lots of polling has come out showing Democrats competitive or leading in some pretty surprising places like Texas, Alaska, even Kansas.
25: Yeah, I mean, no doubt about it. I mean, Republicans are moving money out of a purple state like North Carolina and into red states like Kansas when they've already been spending a ton in Texas. You know, that's not what Republicans thought they'd be having to spend money on at the beginning of this election cycle. So Democrats have a shot now at winning the Senate, but they have to win in lots of places that they haven't had a long history of success in. You know, does that mean that that's what's going to happen? No, but if you talk to operatives in both parties, Democrats certainly have the wind at their backs right now, it seems.
19: NPR senior political editor and correspondent Domenico Montanaro. Thank you, Domenico.
25: You got it.
5: Let's hear from someone who's working to elect Democrats in these midterms. Devin Barber is executive director of the Democratic Senatorial Campaign Committee, and she's on the line with us. Devin, we just heard from Domenico Montanaro that the super PAC affiliated with Senate Republicans is moving money into usually unfamiliar territory such as Kansas. Why do you think that is?
7: Well, look, I think it helps to remember where we started to understand where we are today. You know, we started the cycle with Republicans incredibly bullish about keeping or even expanding their majority to 55 seats. And over the course of the cycle, what we've seen is the combination of, you know, a backlash against this party in power, you know, the strong issue set that's working across our battleground, and most importantly, you know, really strong candidates who we know can overperform in their states and formidable campaigns have really pushed the Senate battleground deeper and deeper into Republican territory. And now, you know, we're sitting here with, you know, six clear offensive opportunities on the Senate battleground. And states like Kansas even moving into the battleground where maybe they were more expansion opportunities just a few weeks ago.
5: Is that where you see the best opportunity for Democrats in states that are previously considered Republican strongholds?
7: Well, look, we have multiple paths at this point to potentially take back the Senate. So from states like North Carolina, Maine, Ohio, Alaska, Iowa, and Texas, you know, we have clear opportunities to pick up those seats and, you know, get back the Senate majority. And then we have states like Kansas, who even just in the past few weeks are now moving into that battleground territory where Democrats could potentially have a shot to win.
5: Now, one fly in the ointment possibly, as we just heard from Domenico, the Democratic Party as a whole has a popularity problem. So I'm wondering how you encourage Democratic voters to turn out for your candidates and not just stay at home.
7: Well, you know, we had a theory at the beginning of the cycle that in a Trump midterm, the electorate would look a little more favorable for Democrats in general, and that our turnout would be strong. Republicans might struggle with turnout without Trump on the ballot, and that swing voters might be more up for grabs for us. And we've seen that play out over the course of special elections and off-year elections last year. We saw it play out in reality. And then, of course, when you look at each of the individual races, these are ultimately candidate versus candidate battles. And on the Democratic side, we have candidates who are really in touch with the voters they're seeking to represent, who are really speaking to the concerns voters have this cycle. And we see opponents on the Republican side who are out of touch and who are in many cases part of the problem in Washington right now and the backlash we're seeing that voters are reacting to.
5: Thing is, though, Democrats are being outspent. There is a cash gap between Democrats and Republicans. How do you think that's playing out?
7: Well, you know, it's a challenge for us in this final stretch. I think we have an advantage on candidate quality. We have an advantage on messaging. We have an advantage on, you know, voter enthusiasm. But one thing Republicans have is more money, and you're seeing them run that play in the final stretch. Our candidates and our campaigns are doing the best they can to stay competitive. And of course, you know, if anyone wants to get involved, feel free to visit dscc.org and help us, you know, cobble together the money to support our candidates and help them in the final stretch.
5: One thing, Devin, because when polls show that your candidate is leading or has a shot where maybe they didn't have before, they sound great, right? I mean, it just sounds like everything's wonderful. But I'm thinking about South Carolina Senate race in 2020. That's where polls showed a tight race. But the Democratic candidate, Jamie Harrison, wound up losing by 10 points to the incumbent, Lindsey Graham. So is there a risk that Democrats might be putting too much stake in polling today?
7: Well, look, I think what polls show us is a trend line. And we use polling as one tool out of many in our toolbox to assess and analyze these races day to day. And then I think the polls are showing us across the battleground a very clear trend, which is that the battleground is moving deeper into Republican territory. Democrats have some enthusiasm at our backs. Republicans should be worried. So I think we use polling less as a tool to perfectly predict any particular race and more as a trend to see kind of what are voters thinking and how is the battleground shaping up over the whole country.
5: Devin Barber is executive director of the Democratic Senatorial Campaign Committee. Devin, thanks.
7: Thanks.
19: The government of Taiwan is opening a new economic and cultural office in Phoenix. The move follows a $100 billion investment push by Taiwanese tech giant TSMC there. But as KJZZ's Greg Hani reports, China is warning Arizona political leaders against getting too friendly.
8: 3, 2, 1.
9: Taiwan's Foreign Minister Lin Xiaolong joined Governor Kitty Hobbs, a Democrat, at an opening ceremony for the office. Andy Biggs, the Republican challenging her re-election, appeared as well. Hobbs says the office will help facilitate growing business deals between the island and Arizona.
10: A dedicated one-stop entity to assist businesses of all sizes as they invest and scale here.
9: In just the last 3 years, annual trade between Taiwan and Arizona jumped from $3 billion to over $21 billion. The office will also provide consular services to Taiwanese nationals in Arizona and New Mexico. But the new office here is angering the Chinese government, which claims Taiwan as its own. It sent multiple letters to Governor Hobbs protesting the office, asking the state to stop building political ties with Taiwan. One accuses the office of lending support to Taiwan's independence from China. Leaders here say manufacturing TSMC computer chips in the U.S. will keep America's economy independent if the current supply from Taiwan is disrupted. And Phoenix is very much celebrating its growing economic partnership with Taiwan.
11: Thank you to everyone at the ballpark tonight celebrating Taiwanese heritage.
9: At a recent Arizona Diamondbacks baseball game, the Cultural and Economic Office's director, Kevin Chiao, threw out the game's ceremonial first pitch.
11: A round of applause for Kevin Chiao.
9: Taiwanese trade executive Win Huang has lived in Phoenix since the 80s.
12: And then here comes TSMC. All of a sudden,
3: I run into Taiwanese people all the time.
9: Taiwanese chipmaker TSMC employs about 3,500 people at its current Phoenix operations and plans to open a second factory by the middle of next year. For NPR News, I'm Greg Hawney in Phoenix.
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2: It's 8:19. I'm Angel Ford, and this is KWGS News. The U.S. Supreme Court declined Monday to hear former Tulsa police officer Betty Shelby's appeal seeking qualified immunity. The appeal is in regards to a civil suit alleging excessive force in a 2016 shooting where she killed an unarmed man. Shelby was acquitted by a jury in 2017 for the shooting death of Terrence Crutcher, where she was charged for manslaughter. Crutcher was unarmed with his hands raised at the time of the shooting and no weapon was in view. Another police officer on scene shot a taser at Crutcher the same time Shelby fired her handgun. With this decision by the U.S. Supreme Court, the Tenth Circuit ruling denying her qualified immunity stands and clears the way for the civil rights lawsuit to move forward. The case now returns to the U.S. District Court for the Northern District of Oklahoma. Admitted drunk driver Sarah Polston's early release from prison has spurred protests and policy changes around Oklahoma's GPS ankle monitoring program. Grayson Wheeler reports that Polston has been removed from the GPS program and returned to custody on new charges.
8: Polston's status as a convicted felon prohibits her from voting. But according to the Oklahoma Voter Portal, the registered Republican voted in this year's June primary and the August primary runoff. The Cleveland County District Attorney's Office filed two felony charges against Polston last week for voting while ineligible. Oklahoma Department of Corrections records show Polston was returned to Mabel Bassett Correctional Facility on Thursday. She had previously spent about 10 weeks there before she was released with a GPS monitoring device earlier this year. Attorney General Gintner Drummond says Polston has now been removed from the GPS monitoring program. In Oklahoma City, I'm Grayson Wheeler.
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5: 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I'm Amy Martinez.
13: I'm Leila Fadel.
14: And I'm Michelle Martin. Think of some of the classic duets.
26: Golden Rain.
14: George Jones and Tammy Wynette.
27: Healing comes over me.
28: Me too.
14: Donnie Hathaway and Roberta Flack.
29: I got you, baby.
14: Sonny and Cher. On her new album, Michelle Andeggio-Cello and her band pay tribute to those pairings, and they've recruited an all-star cast to sing along. The album is called Synonym, and it starts with a cover of this one from 1987. George Michael and Aretha Franklin, I Knew You Were Waiting For Me. First, we'll hear the original, then Michelle Indigocello's version with a wicked guest singer.
30: The first person we asked was Cynthia Erivo, and when she said yes, that just filled us with such hope and joy.

0: Did you pick the duet partner first, or did you pick the song first and then figure out which partner would sound best with that song?
1: We just started naming people, and sometimes that would inspire a song, and sometimes vice versa. But then some things were very serendipitous. I went to the Joni Mitchell show at the Hollywood Bowl, and so I met Brandi Carlile, and that sparked, like, I don't care what song it is, let's just figure out one.

0: since we just lost Dolly Parton. And there's a song that she had recorded with Kenny Rogers, Islands in the Stream.
1: Islands in the Stream, that is what we are.
0: And that's the song that you chose to do with Chaka Khan. So
2: yes.
0: Tell me about that. Like, how did that come about?
2: Oh, yeah. Just wanted to do something with an icon. She was like second on the list, so... Music sometimes can be perceived in this competitive way. And I was brought up in that kind of world. The jazz world is hard like that. And this recording for me is like, none of these people are my friends. So sometimes it's just a love letter to them in a way.

0: Okay, don't judge me for this.
1: I would never
0: tell
1: judge
0: you. One of my tell favorites.
1: Me. Tell me, tell
0: is
1: me, tell
0: Guilty,
1: me.
0: Which oh, was made famous by Barbara Streisand and Barry Gibb. And we got nothing. I don't know what it is. Like, every now and again, that song just pops into my head. And then here you come along with this song, which you performed with Ink, who is one of those, I think...
1: I hidden think gems.
0: Thank you. Exactly what I was going to say. A hidden
1: gold
0: gem.
1: Gold, baby.

0: It's just the beauty of these people that were was the reason I chose them. It should be the last thing you notice. Mm. I'm not sure if I connect with that word pride. Pride comes before the fall. Mm. Or loud and out. Mm-hmm. I'm really finding...
1: That's true. You were not a very loud performer. You have to lean in when we listen to you.
0: Yeah, I'm a really... modesty is... there's a beauty and a power to it.
1: When you cover a song, you're not like... You're never imitating the original song. You always bring something new to it. What's the process? Are you like just messing around? Do you already have it in your head? Or how did it work?
0: Oh, well, every song is a cover. Even if you wrote it, you can think of different ways to approach it. And I do think my time in D.C. playing go-go music really is part of my coding, or, you know, my source code. I love taking something and re-envisioning it. My father played for the Army Blues, which is a band that plays the inaugurations, or they play in the summertime at the Jefferson Memorial. They did a lot of big band arrangements, you know. I come from that as well. And so I just see the song as this blank canvas, but there's an outline there, but I can color it in any way I want to.
2: They say we're young, we don't know, won't find out until we grow.
0: That's what I'm hoping the listener gets from it, like just open to a re-envisioning. I mean, I think that's what's happening in the world today. We're having to re-envision a lot about the world. And I'm just trying to do it in this simple medium of music.
2: I got you, babe.
1: That is Michelle Andeguiocello. Her new album of duets is called Synonym. Thank you so much for talking with us.
0: Oh, thank you so much for your time. And thank you for listening, most of all. Very grateful.
3: I guess that's so. We don't have a pot

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1: President Trump wants his name on everything from battleships to airports. Historically, it's pretty rare for presidents to stamp their identities on public assets. But there are exceptions.
2: The Hoover Dam is a great example.
3: One of America's seven modern civil engineering wonders.
1: I'm Ailsa Chang. We take a look at that history on All Things Considered from NPR News.
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6: Live from NPR News in Washington, I'm Dave Mattingly. Secretary of State Marco Rubio is in Iceland today, where he's seeking to reassure the NATO ally that President Trump is not setting his sights on the island. Rubio is expected to relay the administration's concerns about Arctic security as it pertains to Russia. This follows a recently announced agreement between the U.S., Denmark, and Greenland that expands the U.S. military's access to bases in Greenland. Rubio travels to Greece and Portugal before returning to Washington. The World Health Organization says it's been in contact with Russian health officials about the death of a researcher at a plague research institute in Siberia. As NPR's Charles Maines reports from Moscow, Russia says the 28-year-old lab worker died from an unknown pneumonia.
7: The cause of her death is where things get murky. The head of Russia's consumer health watchdog was dispatched immediately to the area when quickly declared this young woman had died from pneumonia of an unknown origin. A follow-on investigation by the agency found no pathogens in this lab worker's body were linked to her work with infectious diseases, nor was there any evidence of other employees that had gotten sick. And so authorities declared the epidemiological environment in the Irkutsk region stable.
6: President

0: President Trump has expressed concerns about the woman's death and has offered U.S. assistance. This is NPR News from Washington. A federal appeals court panel in Massachusetts has been hearing arguments in a case involving the Trump administration's termination of more than $2 billion worth of grants to Harvard University over claims of anti-Semitism. Suvan Lee with member station WBUR reports from Boston.
1: Since securing an initial victory last September, Harvard has seen federal research dollars flow again. But the government's lawyer, Michael Velchick, argued the district court lacked authority to order the payment of these funds. He claimed the case should have been heard by a specialized court of federal claims, which deals with contract disputes with the government. Paul Clement, an attorney for Harvard, countered the district court order was proper and designed to prevent any future freezes to Harvard's funding as a retaliatory measure for exercising free speech. The three-judge panel did not immediately rule. For NPR News, I'm Suvan Lee in Boston.
0: A former U.S. Army major convicted of a deadly shooting at Fort Hood, Texas, 17 years ago, will be executed by firing squad. President Trump has approved that method of execution for Nadal Hassan. In November of 2009, Hassan opened fire at the Army base, killing 13 people and injuring more than 30 others. Hassan later said he was trying to prevent American soldiers from being sent to Afghanistan to fight the war on terror. On Wall Street, the Dow's up 162 points. I'm Dave Mattingly in Washington.
2: Last week, a key stretch of the Pacific Ocean hit its highest temperature on record, and it's still climbing. It's a warning sign of the so-called Godzilla El Nino, expected to bring floods, droughts, heat waves, and higher prices for staples like coffee. What to expect from the Super El Nino and how states are preparing. Next time on 1A.
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7: This is Morning Edition from NPR News. I'm Amy Martinez in Culver City, California.
8: And I'm Leila Fadel in Portland, Maine, hosting at Maine Public. I've been crisscrossing Maine for the last several days talking to voters about the issues that will shape their decisions this midterm. That election is exactly 4 weeks away, so our show will be traveling through pivotal states every Tuesday, states that will decide the country's balance of power. Today, I kick that off right here, a really important place for the Democrats. They'll have a hard time winning back the Senate without winning the seat Republican Susan Collins has held for nearly 30 years. To get a sense of their odds, I hit the road. Traveling some 700 miles talking to voters along the way.
9: Here, we just pulled into Jackman, Maine, 17 miles from the Canada border. A lot of support for Susan Collins here, based on the signs in the front yards.
8: It's a town of just about 700 people, but the town plays a huge role in an important industry, logging. Right off Main Street, past a church, we pull into Jamie Shelley's front lot.
10: Hi, nice to meet you all.
9: So nice to meet you. I'm Layla.
8: Shelley's worked in the logging industry for more than 30 years. He says business was actually growing for a long time, but a lot has changed for him in recent years.
10: 5 years ago, we had 6 to 8 people directly employed, plus subs and trucks. Now, there's me, my stepson, and a few sub trucks in the winter.
11: This is my equipment shop here.
8: He walks us into his dark, cavernous garage, wood pellets stacked high.
10: I'm burning wood pellets for the winter to keep the place warm.
8: Why?
10: Because heating oil's too expensive.
8: The U.S. war with Iran has sent crude oil prices soaring. And now, the cost of heating oil in Maine has hit a record high. Half the population depends on it to stay warm. But Shelley's troubles don't end there.
10: If you want to get in that truck, I'm going to give you guys a quick 5-minute tour.
8: We pile into his truck, and he drives us through his town, where life is intertwined with life across the border in Canada.
10: I have friends on the other side of the border. I've trucked wood on the other side of the border. I got grandparents buried on the other side of the border.
8: Business owners like Shelley and towns like Jackman are stuck in the middle of the escalating U.S.-Canada trade war. To show us how, he weaves down a windy dirt road.
9: Can I just ask what this is?
10: Aha, we are here.
9: Oh, this is
10: your work site? To find out.
8: We open the doors to the fresh, woody scent of cedar. There are thousands of logs piled high on either side of a muddy clearing where a client's cabin will soon be built. To do this work of cutting trees and clearing land, Shelley relies on heavy, expensive machinery.
10: That piece right there is around $650,000 to buy that new. That machine over there is like $750,000, and right now that one's about $500,000.
9: Okay.
10: So,
9: that's
10: you want them payments?
9: No.
8: Maintaining those machines nowadays could set him back tens of thousands of dollars more than they did last year. Trump levied new 50% tariffs on car and machine parts from Canada.
10: I need a new set of tracks on that machine right there. Them tracks are wore out. What do you think they cost? The parts you see, them shiny parts.
9: I don't know.
10: $40 for aftermarket, made overseas. A tire is $4,000. An engine for one of these machines is $30,000 to $40,000.
8: So aside from this job, Shelley's machines are parked. He can't take the risk of a breakdown. He worries about what could happen if the trade war further escalates.
10: If it gets to the point where they ain't buying, where stuff ain't crossing, there's not enough capacity here to do the job in Maine. So we need them to saw our lumber, or we need to scale back drastically. And small towns like this are going to fold up without the lumber industry.
8: On the drive back to his garage, Shelley shares that even though the Democratic candidate Troy Jackson is a fifth-generation logger, he plans to stick by the Republican incumbent.
10: Susan Collins, she's a pretty middle-road person, and she gets ripped by her own people and the other side. If you're getting ripped by everybody, you might be trying.
8: He likes her, and all the economic angst of the moment isn't enough for Shelley to abandon Collins, even though for years as a logger in this remote part of Maine, he's felt abandoned.
10: We also feel underrepresented. How many people you see after you come over that mountain?
9: Not many.
10: How many stoplights?
9: Not many.
10: Did you stop at Walmart? You probably didn't, did you? 10 and 2, keep your hands on the wheel.
12: Bye.
8: Underrepresented, forgotten. Those are feelings we hear again and again on our road trip across Maine through big cities and tiny towns. In every place, those sentiments are shaping how people are thinking about the election. From Michael Knight, a dairy farm owner and lumberman on the outskirts of Portland, an independent who leans conservative.
13: It's better sometimes to deal with the devil you know than the devil you don't.
8: To Mitchell Grass, a potato farmer in rural Mars Hill who believed in President Trump's promises but feels let down.
14: The whole country is in a really bad spot right now.
8: To Rosemary Lavway, a baker at a Presque Isle farmer's market who keeps her politics to herself because it's bad for business.
15: I don't think there's anybody that's gonna change anything, really.
8: Things feel bad. People feel stuck. Many are just trying to get by. And Dixie Shaw is focused on that.
16: Hi.
8: We find her in the back of Catholic Charities Food Bank and Thrift Store in Monticello in northern Maine, dumping clothes into a baler.
16: Okay. Lord have mercy.
8: She compresses the items into packs so they can sell the clothes by the ton and use the cash for food. She used to run this place. She retired, and then 2 months ago at 73, she came back.
16: I came back to work full time because I love to work, but I also need to work. My electric bill is so high, it doesn't even make sense to me. It's higher than my mortgage payment.
8: Really?
16: Yes, it's higher than my mortgage payment. In fact, I didn't even turn my furnace on till about 2 weeks ago. I just suck it up, baby, because you don't want to turn that thermostat on because that's going to be in addition to the electric bill. I didn't turn my dryer on all year. I had the Amish build me a clothesline. I can get like 5 loads on that puppy.
8: Right. And is there somebody that you think will make life better?
16: I sure hope so.
8: Who is that?
16: I'm not going to talk about it.
12: Yeah.
16: Because I'll get beat up. I think in this climate, it's not safe to be on either side. Because somebody's going to hate on you.
8: What she will say is she feels like the more blue and populated South near the coast get an outsized say about the fate of her state.
9: What do they not understand?
16: People that come from away, and that could be out of state or downstate, and come up here to the county to recreate, if you will, when people here usually can't afford to do that same recreation. So the feeling is that the population and the people that vote are in the masses in southern Maine, and we're up here, and whatever the decision is, we have to kind of live with that.
8: Across 700 miles, from a logger to a potato farmer to a woman working at a thrift store and food bank, there is this sense of being left behind. But if the Democratic Party thinks that means these Americans will just turn to them, this snapshot of voters in Maine tells a much more complicated story. This is NPR News.
17: Good morning, I'm Laura Kane at the BBC. There have been clashes between protesters and police in several French cities. The student demonstrations started last month in Paris before spreading around France. The government says more than 6,000 people have been detained since the protests began. Joanna is a student protesting in Marseille in the south.
18: We are protesting for better conditions of learning for our students, high schoolers, and even like under, because the conditions of schooling and classes, they are terrible. Terrible buildings, lack of teachers, lack of replacement for teachers that are sick, especially in the suburbs.
17: Indonesia says it will stop a project that aimed to clear up to 3 million hectares of rainforest for rice paddies. Here's Lucy Acheson.
19: Indonesia's vast rainforests are vital carbon sinks, absorbing greenhouse gases that would otherwise warm the planet. But 2 years ago, a massive food security program began tearing them down to create new rice paddies. Now, President Prabowo Subianto has declared a U-turn.
17: And the Nobel Prize in Physics has been awarded to the Belgian professor Francis Haltzen for his research into tiny particles known as neutrinos. Victoria Gill.
20: Professor Haltzen came up with a new way to search for them by turning a vast block of ice close to the South Pole into a neutrino detector made up of thousands of sensors drilled a kilometre below the surface.
17: I'm Laura Kane at the BBC in London.
21: I'm Robin Young. On the 100th anniversary of Winnie the Pooh, the great-granddaughter of the man who found the real bear explains a real Christopher Robin was allowed to visit Winnie in her London zoo cage.
22: Christopher Robin is 6 years old, alone with a bear that is bigger than him, which is Winnie.
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23: This is 89.5 KWGS News. Oklahoma Primary Aluminum recently published an economic impact report on an aluminum smelter proposed for Inola. I spoke to an economics professor about the report, and she found it to be lacking.
24: So the report is very shiny.
23: That is University of Tulsa Professor of Economics Clara Matei's review on a recent report published by Oklahoma Primary Aluminum, or OPA. The economic impact report details what a proposed $4 billion aluminum smelter in Inola will bring to Oklahoma, such as thousands of new jobs and billions of dollars in gross domestic product growth. Matei does note that these are two main criteria economists look at in a report. However, she says Oklahomans should look at who is producing that report. In this case, the study was paid for by Emirates Global Aluminum and Century Aluminum Company, two major investors in the smelter.
24: Want to point out that as any report, we should look at who produces the report. And that tells you a lot about what numbers are being utilized and their objectivity.
23: Matei also says she has questions about what's not included. She points to a particular endnote in the report. State and local tax, along with fiscal impacts, are not included. Matei thinks they should have been. At the state level, Oklahoma lawmakers approved $255 million for the smelter to be given over 15 years based on projected jobs and investments the smelter will bring. And the city of Inola created a Tax Increment Financing District, or TIF, funding the smelter construction without immediate tax hikes. However, once built, the smelter is expected to raise property values and taxes significantly, which will then pay off the TIF instead of being put in the city's general fund. When asked why the data wasn't included, a representative from OPA says the recent report is an initial look. They also say a more detailed report is in the works that will share a full comprehensive picture and will include tax and fiscal impacts. Matei says high electric bills are another concern not touched on in the report.
24: The estimate is that there's going to be at least $25 extra in your electricity bill just to finance the huge amount of electricity that these melters consume.
23: Matei says this is simply a rough estimate. She bases this on an announcement from the Public Service Company of Oklahoma, or PSO, in January of this year. PSO asked for an increase of $25 to the average ratepayer's bill to pay for a $1.2 billion investment in grid upgrades. OPA is currently in negotiations on a power agreement with PSO. An OPA representative says the agreement is not yet final, so it was not included in this analysis. Once finalized, the agreement will be reviewed by the Independent Oklahoma Corporate Commission. Matei says with the published report estimating a total of 4,000 temporary construction workers across a 42-month construction period, there are still important questions not being asked.
24: Will rent skyrocket because of this enormous amount of temporary workers? And the other question really to ask is, what about the boom and the bust? There's no consideration about the fact that investors' expectations might not be always so positive to continue investing in this aluminum plant.
23: Matei refers to Century, one of the main investors' own history. For example, Century's Kentucky smelter went idle and eventually closed due to a spike in electricity costs in 2022. It was once the United States' largest producer of military-grade aluminum. The closure caused 600 people to lose their jobs. Matei says this is important information to paint the whole picture, but in a capitalist society, companies will generally work toward what will net them the most profit. So to Matei, it is up to Oklahomans to look to their public officials and ask for more.
24: People should expect public officials to take into account primarily their concerns and their needs and their vulnerabilities. What we see here is instead is a very tight partnering of private business and profit with public people that clearly make us very suspicious.
23: For more on Professor Matei's review on this report, visit publicradiotulsa.org. In Tulsa, Angel Ford, KWGS News.

0: This is Morning Edition from NPR News. I'm Amy Martinez in Culver City, California.
1: And I'm Leila Fadel in Portland, Maine, hosting from Maine Public. The midterms are exactly 28 days away. So starting today, we're reporting on the ground in states that will decide who has power in Washington. And one of the big questions I had coming into this reporting trip in Maine was something I kept hearing from political pundits. What is the Democratic Party going to do about its man problem?
2: Masculinity is a big issue. Young male voters, especially.
3: The Republicans put out a welcome mat for men.
4: What does masculinity look like in a Democratic Party?
1: One of the reasons President Trump won in 2024 was because the majority of men across the country cast their ballots for him. And the Democrats are still struggling with that appeal. In the midterm race here that could determine who controls the Senate, polls show that Republican incumbent candidate Susan Collins has the edge with men over her Democratic opponent Troy Jackson. So to get a sense of what some men are thinking, we got together with a group of fly fishermen for the last catch of the season.
5: How are you?
6: I'm Paul Guernsey.
7: I'm Connor Bergen.
8: Michael Moisen.
9: And I'm Ken Bollier.
10: Can't be without my hemostats in case I actually catch a fish here.
1: They're all part of Fly Fishing in Maine, a community with thousands of followers on Facebook. Ken Bollier runs the page and organized this trip. The 64-year-old recently retired, and fly fishing is his escape.
11: If you need to forget bad stuff, just go fly fishing because it all goes away. You're so focused on the water.
1: But forgetting bad stuff is getting harder to do. With rising gas prices, health care, groceries, Bollier says he's a Republican, but he's been disillusioned with his party for a while.
11: The U.S. is messed up.
5: Is that how you feel? Right?
11: Yeah. You know, my take now is all politicians are dirty. Trump making $2 billion in the last 2 years, that's not right, right? And I don't care, Susan Collins, you name them. They all have skeletons in their closets. They quickly learn how to play the game. So my point of view with this election is I'm all about change. And so I don't think Troy Jackson is the right guy, but I'm voting against Susan Collins.
1: Bollier spots a friend, Joel Anderson, returning from the lake. He hears us talking about politics and jumps in. He says he voted for Collins in the past, but now...
12: Never again. No way.
5: Why?
12: Because of all of her kowtowing to Trump and backing all of his programs.
5: And what was it about her in the past that you were like...
12: She seemed moderate. She seemed to be representing Maine pretty well. No longer is that the case. She's Republican. The Republican Party is just not holding Trump accountable for anything. And I'm tired of it.
5: Do you find that the Democrats represent you, your views?
12: I'm a little concerned about the Democratic Party right now, you know? They gave us a candidate who I'm not sure is getting enough backing from Democratic voters.
1: We say bye to Anderson.
9: Okay. Let's go fishing.
5: Let's go fishing.
1: These guys are all different ages, all different politically, but they've arrived at the same conclusion. They love fly fishing, and they want change. That becomes even clearer as I walk down to the lake with Paul Guernsey. The 71-year-old is a retired writer and editor who describes himself as an independent-turned-Democrat.
6: I think Troy's a good candidate, solid candidate. He's got a lot of policies that I agree with.
5: Like what?
6: He's got some of the same policies for helping working people. Also, it's important to remember that politics is a team sport, and for anybody who wants a change in Washington right now, he's the person to go for. You know, Susan Collins has done some good things for the state, but she's going to vote with President Trump well over 90% of the time.
1: He has a lot of opinions, and he likes arguing about them online.
6: It's kind of a sport for me, and, you know, being a writer, I've kind of got a black belt in the whole rhetoric thing, so I think Ken has seen some of my... You probably removed some of my posts, right? Yeah, there
5: really?
6: You go.
11: Yes.
5: Because there's no politics on the
11: fly. Yeah, we're a nonpartisan organization, right? We take no political views.
1: At the bottom of the hill, we finally see the water.
6: You see how it's moving down there?
5: Yeah.
6: Trout and salmon like moving water, cold moving water. And so that's where we're hoping they're going to be.
1: Michael Moisen is standing on the bank of the lake.
5: Hey, Michael.
13: Hi. I'm fixing an issue that I saw with my line and is now fixed.
1: Moisen is 44, and that's an age group the Democrats have struggled with among men, so I ask him about that.
7: I mean, I remember a fifth grade teacher telling me once, when you guys have to support us as boomers, I feel bad because there's going to be nothing left for you.
5: And does that how it feel? Is that how it feels?
7: It feels like there's a lot of money retention being kept very close, and I feel as though there's a very me mentality of my family or my well-being or my interest.
1: Nearby is Connor Bergen, the youngest of the group at 28. He's a ski patroller. We follow him into the water, find a good spot, and he casts his line.
8: You can't catch fish on top all the time, but when you can, it is the most fun you can have.
1: Connor loves his life, but he knows there are some things he can't have.
8: I live in a beautiful place. I work a fun job, which is skiing a lot and fishing and hunting a lot.
1: Yeah.
8: But do I ever dream of owning a house?
1: Yeah.
8: Probably not.
1: You don't dream of that?
8: Well, it's a little bit out of reach for areas around here. A lot of areas are getting gentrified. Housing market's going up. And my wages have stayed the same despite cost of living.
1: Have you made up your mind for the midterms?
8: Yeah, I'll be voting Democrat, absolutely. Which is not different from how I usually vote.
1: But he says this party that he votes for has never produced a candidate he actually sees himself in. They got a little closer with Graham Platner, an anti-establishment progressive that excited the Democratic base, only to be mired in scandal and forced out of the race over a sexual assault allegation this summer. He was replaced with Troy Jackson.
8: I wasn't terribly excited about the guy, no, but I mean, just having anyone progressive to vote for is just huge for me.
1: Like, so did you feel like the Democrats didn't really have a candidate for you before Platner?
8: I would agree.
1: Or have there been other candidates you've been excited about?
8: There hasn't been really any other candidates I've been excited about.
1: He has no political home. In this lake, where all these men fish, the Republican, the Independent, the Democrat, and the progressives told us similar things. The Democrats have not put forward a candidate that truly excites them. For the most part, they're voting against the other side. It's Morning Edition from NPR News. I'm Leila Fadel in Portland, Maine, hosting from Maine Public.
0: And I'm A. Martinez in Culver City, California.
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9: 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He has a new memoir. 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
17: The natural phenomenon known as El Niño upends weather patterns worldwide. This year, say hello to the Godzilla El Niño. From WAMU and NPR in Washington, this is 1A. Hi, I'm Jen White. Today on 1A, have you noticed something different about this year's hurricane season? The Atlantic Ocean has been relatively quiet while the Pacific is brewing. It ties back to a stretch of ocean that hit a record high temperature last week, a warning sign of this El Niño season. Forecasters say it's likely to be the strongest recorded ever. What will it mean where you live and how can we prepare? And we want to know what you've noticed about the weather season this far and what questions you have. 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
18: Live from NPR News in Washington, I'm Corva Coleman. Stocks opened higher this morning as the Commerce Department reported the U.S. trade deficit widened in August. NPR's Scott Horsley reports the Dow Jones Industrial Average rose about 350 points in early trading.
19: The nation's trade gap widened nearly 14% in August to just under $106 billion. Exports and imports both rose during the month, but imports rose faster. President Trump has tried to narrow the trade deficit by imposing double-digit taxes on imported goods, but imports continue to climb. Imports from China were higher in August than they were a year ago. Oil prices have inched lower, with the international benchmark dropping below $100 a barrel. Retail gasoline and diesel prices showed little change overnight. And the $81 billion merger of Skydance Paramount and Warner Brothers Discovery is now official. Scott Horsley, NPR News, Washington.
18: Germany's former Foreign Intelligence Agency chief has been arrested on suspicion of treasonous espionage. A former high-ranking agency aide has also been arrested. As Esme Nicholson reports from Berlin, prosecutors have not yet commented on whether the men were spying for a foreign actor.
20: Germany's federal prosecutor's office says August Hanning will be brought before a federal judge on charges that include treasonous espionage and attempted treason. Hanning, now 80, served as the head of Germany's foreign intelligence agency, known as the BND, between 1998 and 2005. Officers have also arrested a current intelligence officer named only as Manfred D for allegedly aiding and abetting attempted treason and treasonous espionage. The aide is suspected of providing the intelligence agency's former chief with thousands of classified documents in exchange for money. Hanning then allegedly used this information for his private consultancy work. For NPR News, I'm Esme Nicholson in Berlin.
18: Israel's defense minister says its military is on high alert ahead of the three-year anniversary of the October 7th Hamas-led attack. That's as a ceasefire has been declared in Gaza for nearly a year, despite ongoing Israeli strikes, as NPR's Kat Lonsdorf reports.
21: Israeli Defense Minister Israel Katz put out a warning ahead of the October 7th anniversary, saying that Israeli intelligence indicated that Hamas is planning to carry out attacks against Israeli forces in Gaza. He said that if such attacks occur, quote, Hamas and the population of Gaza will pay a heavy price beyond proportion. The statement comes just a day after Katz claimed Israel still intends to, quote, eliminate 2,000 members of Hamas who carried out the October 7th assault. It's been nearly a year since a ceasefire was declared in Gaza, which has still seen near daily deadly Israeli strikes on Palestinians. Israeli Prime Minister Benjamin Netanyahu has vowed to continue targeting anyone involved in the 2023 attack. Kat Lonsdorf, NPR News, Tel Aviv.
18: You're listening to NPR News from Washington. Both Pakistan and Turkey say they will send troops to Saudi Arabia. It's part of their new defense pact. Pakistan announced the news yesterday, saying a retired Pakistani military officer would lead the effort. It's not yet clear how many troops will be deployed. This comes as Saudi-backed forces in neighboring Yemen battle Houthi rebels. Both sides have claimed attacks on each other. An American citizen who was shot and wounded by Border Patrol agents in Chicago is now suing the government. Marimar Martinez, a teacher's assistant, was shot several times. She alleges the shooting was not justified and the agents were never in danger. The agents first claimed she used her vehicle to hit them, but the charges against her were later dropped. Televangelist Jim Baker has died. NPR's Jason DeRose reports he was 86 years old.
22: Jim Baker began working at the Christian Broadcasting Network in the late 1960s, eventually hosting the evangelical talk show The 700 Club. In the early 1970s, he and his wife Tammy Faye Baker helped create the Trinity Broadcasting Network and a show of their own called the PTL Club. PTL stood for Praise the Lord.
23: Greater is he that is in you, right, in me, than he that's in the world. The sun will shine again.
22: In 1987, two scandals, one involving sexual misconduct and one involving financial fraud, brought down Baker's ministry. But by 2007, he'd returned to the airwaves, hosting The Jim Baker Show from Branson, Missouri. Jason DeRose, NPR News.
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17: This is 1A. I'm Jen White. If you live in the U.S., the weather you get this winter, whether that's flooding, drought, or a mild dry stretch, could be shaped by a patch of ocean thousands of miles away. That's where forecasters say a very strong El Niño weather pattern is building. It's already been given the nickname Godzilla El Niño. NOAA forecasters put the odds above 90% that it becomes very strong and about 75% that it surpasses every El Niño on record since 1950. It all begins with the warming of ocean water. Last week, a key stretch of the Central Pacific Ocean recorded its highest temperature ever, a warning of what's to come. The likely effects vary worldwide: droughts, flooding, heat waves, and higher food prices. Our panel here to tell us more about what's happening and what to expect are from Atlanta, Rick Knapp. He's a hurricane expert at the Weather Channel and the former director of NOAA's National Hurricane Center. Rick, welcome back to the program.
2: Hi, thank you for having me today.
17: And joining us from Berkeley, California is economist Tama Carlton. She's the faculty head of research at the University of Chicago's Climate Impact Lab. She's also an assistant professor at UC Berkeley. Tama, welcome.
3: Thanks so much for having me.
17: And we want to hear from you. What questions do you have about El Niño? Do you remember the effects of past ones? Our email is 1a@wamu.org. Now, there's a lot of talk about El Niño right now, but Tama, it'd be helpful just to hear some of the basics. What exactly is El Niño?
3: Yeah, so El Niño, it comes about from a weakening of the trade winds. What are the trade winds? We have these winds that normally are pushing water and air from the eastern Pacific towards the western Pacific. So that's moving warm water towards Indonesia, Papua New Guinea. Colder water then comes back up towards the other side of the Pacific. And what happens in an El Niño is that wind pattern weakens and that warm water, like you just mentioned, moves back towards the equatorial Pacific, towards the coast of Peru and Ecuador. Because of how that connects with the global atmosphere, that has reverberations across the entire globe. The impacts of this are some regions facing drought conditions, some places facing flooding conditions, and almost everywhere getting hotter temperatures. We estimate that over the next 6 months, we're going to see about 44% increase in the extreme heat days that tend to really threaten human health and livelihoods.
17: Rick, do scientists know why this year's El Niño is predicted to be so strong?
2: Oh, that is a big topic of research, because we are yet to see the entire event unfold. We are on pace to be the strongest El Niño that we have on record since 1950, a little bit ahead of the 1997 and the 2015 events. But it remains to be seen, just how strong, how long lasting it is. But in many ways, it is already record setting, not just in the magnitude of how above average the sea surface temperatures are in the central and eastern Pacific, but what the atmospheric response has been, with not yet having a hurricane in the Atlantic basin at all, which is a first.
17: So some refer to this as the Godzilla El Niño, as we mentioned. But Tama, how do you measure its magnitude in scientific terms? Is there a standardized scale like we have with earthquakes or tornadoes?
3: Yes, sorry. I wasn't sure that was directed to me. Yes, so there are multiple metrics that we use to measure the intensity of the event. Usually that comes from measuring the temperature anomaly in this equatorial band of temperature across the Pacific Ocean.
4: I'm an economist. I study how this event impacts human lives around the world. When we think about how our lives are going to be affected by this event, I turn to metrics like excess heat for the average human around the world. So what we're projecting is that for the average person globally, you're looking at about 1.2 degrees Celsius or over 2 degrees Fahrenheit of warming over the next 6 months that individuals will face around the world.
6: Now, sea levels are expected to rise by half a foot or more in Southern California and to stay high for months. Mark Merrifield is a leading expert and director of the Center for Climate Change Impacts and Adaptation at the Scripps Institute of Oceanography. He says it's highly probable that California will soon witness its highest sea level levels ever recorded. And something called a Kelvin wave is driving this. Rick, what is a Kelvin wave and how does it raise the ocean along the California coast?
2: Well, these are different propagations of energy in the ocean that go from the West Pacific to the East Pacific, but at a much different speed. Now, that those sorts of waves happen within an El Nino year. They can come and go. El Nino is a phenomenon, as you've already heard, that switches between El Nino and La Nina every couple or few or several years. And so we're going to have the El Nino for the entire winter. Other factors can cause some ups and downs in how the ocean and atmosphere are behaving. But the key driver is going to be the El Nino. That is, already dramatically affected the Atlantic hurricane season being way below average, the Central and Eastern Pacific hurricane season being extraordinarily busy, above average. The state of Hawaii already been directly struck by two hurricanes, and it has a definite impact on places like California in the wintertime because the jet stream will come all the way across the Pacific and go right into California, and it will be a stormy time throughout the winter.
6: Tama, anything to add? I mean, we're speaking to you from California.
4: Yeah, this week we've had heat warnings across Southern California, Los Angeles, San Diego. I'm up here in the Bay Area, no air conditioning. It's been very, very hot. So we're already seeing heat conditions. And then in anticipation of the flooding events that Rick just mentioned, our governor has actually already issued an emergency warning to try to help prepare for the flooding and stormwater drainage issues that are likely to unfold over the coming winter. So we're doing what we can to prepare both for the heat and for the flooding that's likely to hit us here in California.
6: Rick, why does warm water in the Pacific make it harder for storms to form in the Atlantic? Like you said, the Atlantic has been quiet this season.
2: Yeah, it's because of the atmospheric response to the El Nino. When you have this widespread area of way above average sea surface temperatures in the central and eastern Pacific equatorial regions, that tends to cause the atmosphere to want to go up. That warm water warms the air and you get a lot more thunderstorm activity, and that causes a lot more of the storms and hurricanes to form in the central and eastern Pacific. But once that air goes up and once those storms and thunderstorms form, that air has to go somewhere after it goes up, and it goes outward from away from the central and eastern Pacific in the form of an enhanced jet stream going from the eastern Pacific across the Caribbean. The Caribbean Sea region is where you get the strongest response in the atmosphere to El Nino, with a lot of strong upper-level winds that tear apart thunderstorms that are trying to develop into Atlantic depressions, storms, and hurricanes. So the Caribbean, as in many other past very strong El Nino years, has been shut down with regard to tropical storms and hurricanes this year. So it's mainly wind shear, the strengthening of winds with height that causes the inability of the Caribbean region to cause tropical storms and hurricanes to form. But that doesn't mean you can't get any. And in most of these very strong El Nino years before this one, we've had one or two major hurricanes and a few other storms. Now, the Gulf has had three named storms this year and three landfalls, and we have the possibility of a storm developing in the next couple of days in the Gulf. Could that become a hurricane? That's at least one of the possibilities. So the presence of El Nino does not mean you cannot get any storms or hurricanes on the Atlantic side, but it lessens them especially in the terms of the number of major hurricanes and especially the activity in the Caribbean.
17: Well, one of you wanted to weigh in.
5: My name is Thibault. I live in New Orleans, Louisiana, and our weather is definitely changing here. In regards to El Nino, we have had a weaker hurricane season, no real depressions. There's one in the Gulf right now. But overall, the past couple of years, the weather patterns has definitely changed. It's still hot. It's gotten a little bit cooler this week, but last week temperatures were, feels like in the hundreds, and it's definitely a result of climate change. And El Nino is helping us with hurricanes, but I feel like other weather patterns around the world are definitely dramatically suffering.
17: Thanks for that call. We want to hear what you're seeing where you live. Email us at 1a@wamu.org. This El Nino began forming in early summer. Rick, do we know how long it will last or when it will peak?
2: Well, if you look at the history of El Nino events, and especially these very strong El Nino events, it's pretty common for them to start in the spring or the winter prior to when they then peak as we go through the fall and into the winter time. So, for example, in 2015, the last really strong El Nino of this magnitude, it peaked in the December-January timeframe, and then it waned as we got into late spring, early summer. Now, sometimes they last into midsummer, and because this one is particularly strong, it might last into midsummer, but it would probably peak over the wintertime, last until at least the spring, maybe early summer.
17: We're talking with Rick Knapp. He's an on-camera meteorologist at the Weather Channel and former director of NOAA's National Hurricane Center. Also with us, economist Tama Carlton. She's the faculty head of research at the Climate Impact Lab at the University of Chicago and an assistant professor at UC Berkeley. Still ahead, California is preparing for the Super El Nino. It declared a state of emergency ahead of the winter storm season. We'll talk with the person leading the state's response. I'm Jen White. This is 1A.

0: I'm Robin Young. On the 100th anniversary of Winnie the Pooh, the great-granddaughter of the man who found the real bear explains a real Christopher Robin was allowed to visit Winnie in her London zoo cage.
1: Christopher Robin is 6 years old, alone with a bear that is bigger than him, which is Winnie.
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5: 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And from Strawberry.me, whose career coaches offer professional support to help people get unstuck, gain clarity, and move forward, whether advancing in a current role or choosing a new direction altogether. More at strawberry.me/public. 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
6: This is 1A. I'm Jen White. El Niño is a naturally recurring phenomenon returning every 2 to 7 years. It begins with the warming of the Pacific Ocean and shifts weather patterns around the world. The last one was in 2024, and now El Niño is back, this time with a monster-sized nickname, Godzilla El Niño. That's because forecasters predict it could be the strongest on record. We're learning more from Rick Knapp, hurricane expert at the Weather Channel and former director of NOAA's National Hurricane Center, and Tama Carlton. She's the faculty head of research at the Climate Impact Lab at the University of Chicago and an assistant professor of agricultural and resource economics at UC Berkeley. We want to hear from you, too. What are you seeing in the weather patterns where you live? What questions do you have about El Niño? Email us at 1A@WAMU.org. We got this question from Jim in Nebraska, who says on September 30th, the Omaha area received up to 8 inches of rain, streets and lakes flooded. This was described as a 100-year event. Hurricanes don't happen in Nebraska until now. I mean, Rick, could that weather event be connected to El Niño?
7: Well, it's all connected, but it would be difficult to ascribe that very localized, specific event and blame it all on this year's very strong El Niño. We have a heavy rainfall and flood problem every year in this country, and there's not a particularly strong heavy rain signal in the summertime in that particular area. The wintertime signal relative to average is a little stronger, whereby in El Niño winters that we'll be dealing with over the next several months, we tend to have above average rainfall in the southern tier, starting in California, going all the way across to Florida. As we've discussed, California can get enhanced storminess. The rainfall, the landslides, winds, waves, and all the way over to Florida, that can have enhanced chances of severe weather in El Niño winters like they did in February of 1998, and that very strong El Niño. And then the northern tier can be below average precipitation and above average temperatures. But that doesn't mean that you can't have a few very significant cold snaps, one or more significant snowstorms. What we can ascribe El Niño and La Niña to are how an entire season behaves relative to average.
6: Tama, you co-authored a new report titled 451,000 at Risk, where action can save lives during the super El Niño. Just give us some understanding of what you lay out in that report.
8: Yeah, so let me set the stage a little bit. Like we've been discussing, a lot of the focus in El Nino tends to be on disaster scale events, on the changes in hurricanes or drought-induced famines in an isolated location that put many people at risk really quickly. These are very important implications of El Nino. But what we focus on our report is an aspect of this problem we think has been under-investigated, and that, as Rick has mentioned, is that most regions of the world are going to see warming over the coming 6 months, probably peaking in December and January. For the regions of the world that are already quite hot, including parts of Southern California, this means exposure to excess heat that puts human bodies at risk. It is difficult for our bodies to thermoregulate and adjust when temperatures exceed key thresholds. And what we're seeing under El Nino is a lot more exposure to that extreme heat. So in our report, we combine forecasts of what heat is likely to unfold like over the coming 6 months with a decade of our research on how the human body and how health systems respond to that heat to try to target focus and attention on the places where we think the most lives are at risk over the coming months.
6: And who is most vulnerable to that heat risk?
8: Yeah, in general, we tend to see people in locations and individuals who are already vulnerable. So we should think about the elderly and infants as the demographic groups most exposed. And then those communities that don't have access to cooling or the ability to adjust their outdoor work schedule to protect themselves. So this is sort of the intersection of human biology, whose bodies are most unable to thermoregulate, and, you know, social constructs, who is most exposed and doesn't have the resources to respond. In terms of geographies, we're looking at the Sahel, and these are places that are already quite socially and conflict-wise unstable. So Nigeria, Sudan, Chad, the Democratic Republic of Congo, and in key regions of Southeast Asia, like Indonesia and India. Brazil is also high on our list.
6: And how confident are you in that 451,000 lives at risk number? Where are you coming up with that calculation?
8: Yeah, of course, these are forecasts, right? And so they have uncertainty bounds around them, both, as Rick said, because the climate system is, we cannot perfectly forecast the way this El Nino will play out. So there's uncertainty about the weather side. And of course, we're also uncertain around the human side. That said, we have a lot of research, both in epidemiology and in economics, to go off of in terms of quantifying how heat elevates mortality risk. So we're relying on

0: Pentagon's research effort with the ship, planes, weather balloons. There were unmanned aircraft all gathering data over the Pacific. But according to NPR this year, the agency says it will not match that effort. Instead, it's sending out four small wind-powered unmanned boats. Anything more depends on a federal budget that may not pass until December when El Nino is already peaking. Now, Rick, you led the National Hurricane Center for 5 years. Why does the collection of field data during an event like this matter? What do we lose if we don't gather it?
1: Well, if you are to use simulations, computer models of these events, and not just what happens in the ocean, but then what is the atmospheric response, you really have to have a good start, a good observation of what the actual state of the ocean atmosphere system was when you started to run that model to try to understand the physics of what is going on. So whether it is real-time day-to-day forecasting or it is, you know, seasonal forecasting, like what's going to happen over an entire winter or what's going to happen from year to year and how these El Niños behave, the more data you have, the better your studies are going to reflect reality. And because we do have to rely on computer models and simulations, but they cannot invent an accurate depiction of the ocean atmosphere system themselves. We need accurate data.
0: Well, NOAA's also lost roughly a fifth of its staff, about 2,000 workers since early 2025. That's largely due to retirement and firings. What effect, if any, do you see from that loss of staff?
1: Well, I focus on the day-to-day forecasting, and we certainly work with the Weather Service on getting forecasts and warnings out, and they have been delivering on their mission this year. So my concern would be over, you know, the longer haul if folks start to get overworked and tired. But so far, the Weather Service that we rely on for the real-time day-to-day forecasting has been meeting their mission.
0: We got this question from Chris, who asks, is El Nino causing or impacting the extreme heat waves they had in Europe this summer? Tamla, what can you tell us?
2: Yeah, I'll let Rick comment on the specific meteorological phenomenon there. We definitely see elevated risk of heat exposure throughout Europe. I think what we have learned from the European heat wave is that even places that are relatively well developed and have the resources to respond, even in those settings, when these heat events come, we see many lives lost. So Belgium is one example. There's a great New York Times piece on what happened in Belgium in June during this extreme heat wave that hit Europe. We saw nearly 2,000 people die in Belgium. These are relatively wealthy people when you think about, you know, the global risk we're thinking about in the Sahel. But because we didn't have an early warning system in place, a heat action plan to help the elderly or the sick who are unable to access healthcare, we saw really sharp increases in excess heat deaths, even in a country like Belgium that we think we could do more to prevent this loss of life.
0: Rick, I'd love to hear from you as well on whether El Nino could be impacting the heat waves they saw in Europe over the summer.
1: Again, it's hard to make a case that there's no impact because the whole atmospheric oceanic system is connected. But I will say that we've had in any given year an increase in the number and severity of heat waves in North America, in Europe. And I think it's best to envision El Nino and La Nina as the ups and downs superimposed on a general upward trend in our, you know, average global temperature. So we would still expect there to be La Nina and El Nino episodes that can cause the weather patterns to ebb and flow, but it will still be superimposed on an upward trend. And so we've been seeing in recent years, whether it's La Nina or El Nino years or neutral years, a general gradual increase in the number of and the severity of heat waves because of these high pressure ridges becoming more prominent and long lasting. And people who live pretty far north are having to get used to the heat being more extreme more often. So that's not just because of El Nino.
0: We're talking about the Super El Nino with Rick Nabb of the Weather Channel and Professor Tamla Carlton of UC Berkeley. I'm Jen White. You're listening to 1A. Rick, you've referenced El Niño a couple of times here. Just really briefly explain, or La Niña, I should say, explain how that pattern works.
1: Well, as we've discussed, the La Niña, El Niño,

0: is more like a seesaw, where the warmer than average sea surface temperatures, because as we've described, the the ebb and flow of the trade wind pattern, it behaves much like a seesaw. And so if you look back at the past several very strong El Nino years, they didn't last multiple years. The seesaw would gradually turn back the other direction. So El Nino is the warmer than average sea surface temperatures in the central and eastern Pacific. La Nina is the exact opposite. It is the cooler than average sea surface temperatures in the central and eastern Pacific. And if you are close to the average, we call that a neutral. So we have gone back and forth between El Nino and La Nina phases over and over again, year after year. For example, last year in 2025, going back to most of 24 was neutral. We had a pretty strong El Nino, 23 into 24. But in 2020, 21, and 22, we had a what we call a triple dip, a three-year La Nina, where the temperatures in the ocean there stayed below average for three consecutive years. But prior to that, a pretty strong El Nino. So it goes back and forth like a seesaw. And it has opposite effects in the atmosphere. The atmosphere responds very differently, especially in the Western Hemisphere, but elsewhere, to a La Nina than it responds to a El Nino.
1: Let's get back to some messages from you.
2: My name is Doug Vaz, live in Blanchard, Oklahoma, just outside Oklahoma City. We just noticed that we had the hottest September on record ever, many days over 100 degrees. And we were just wondering whether or not El Nino has an effect for that and what we should expect in the coming winter.
1: We also heard from Mary, who emailed, I'm in western North Carolina, right on the Tennessee line. The greatest effect that I see is the dry, hot air. We were supposed to get a lot of rain over this past weekend, and the rain just disappeared into the atmosphere. As a result, we're having to feed our animals more and buy hay from other areas. In general, I have felt the effects of climate change over the last 20 years. So first of all, when we're talking about weather, I mean, Rick, what I hear both you and Tam is saying is that different regions will be affected differently by this pattern. But what can people sort of expect or maybe try to plan for over the next several months?
0: Well, again, with the winter time pattern for strong El Nino years, we have a pretty good understanding on how the averages will play out. And in the northern tier of the continental United States, they're on average would have a greater chance of warmer than average temperatures and less than average precipitation. So maybe when the whole winter is said and done, you'll look back on it and go, that was generally warmer and less snowy than average, but that doesn't mean you won't have a couple snowstorms. Doesn't mean you won't have some cold spells. That's just how the average will play out. And in the southern tier, on average, we would expect a greater chance of a wetter than usual wintertime and cooler than average temperatures, but doesn't mean you can't have some warm spells. So again, we understand pretty well how El Nino and La Nina play into the average, the overall behavior of a season. And that makes it difficult, however, to tell you what weather you're going to get from day to day during the winter, but warmer and drier north, cooler and wetter south in the continental U.S. would be what we would generally expect on average for this El Nino winter.
1: Tama, in 2023 and 2024, El Nino cut rainfall in Panama so much that daily transit in the Panama Canal fell by about a third. How could this El Nino impact agriculture, crops, supply chains, food prices?
3: Yeah, exactly. Just like that caller articulated, if you're working in agriculture in the United States, it's not just the weather that you should expect this year, but also how the global food system is likely to respond. So during this type of a strong El Nino event, we're expecting to see dry conditions in many agriculturally dependent parts of the world. So Australia, Southeast Asia, much of Southern Africa, this and key regions of Brazil, an enormously important beef and soybean producer. And so we should expect instability in these markets, likely higher food prices and challenges in those global supply chains. We've learned from recent events like the war in Ukraine, like the war in Iran, that a lot of our global global supply chain with agriculture is very difficult to adjust. We see these individual shocks in one region of the world, destabilizing prices and in suppliers and consumers in many other regions of the world. Here we have this large event creating dry conditions, likely leading to challenges for livestock and for staple grains in many regions of the world. And I think we should expect instability as we go forward.
1: We're discussing the Super El Nino with Professor Tama Carlton of UC Berkeley and Rick Knapp. He's a hurricane expert at the Weather Channel. Still to come, California declared a state of emergency to prepare for El Nino. We'll hear more and hear what we as individuals can do to get ready as well. That's just ahead. This is 1A.

0: It's no secret that modern dating is hard. Endless apps, messages that go nowhere, conversations that stay surface level. In the next installment of our pending series, Uncertainty in Dating and Building Relationships. How to date better, make more meaningful connections, and understand what we actually want. A Modern Dating Guide, next hour on 1A.
1: The nonprofit OK So Tulsa Story Slam series continues with the slam on Friday night, October 9th at 7 p.m. It happens at Living Arts in downtown Tulsa, doors at 6:15 p.m. It's an 18 and older event whereby people come together to tell and hear true stories, whether they're funny, serious, sad, harrowing, interesting, or all or none of the above. This time around, the theme is thriller. 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
0: Back to our conversation in a moment, but first, we'd love your help with tomorrow's show. Prostate cancer is the most commonly diagnosed cancer in American men and the second leading cause of cancer death. 1 in 8 men will be diagnosed in their lifetime, and Black men are more than twice as likely to die from it. Between the social stigma and misconceptions about diagnostic methods, it's not something many men want to talk about. But early diagnosis matters. 99% of people diagnosed early with prostate cancer live at least 5 more years. Tomorrow, we want to hear from you. Have you been diagnosed with prostate cancer, or are you supporting someone who has? What's the process been like? What do you wish you had known? How have you talked to your friends and loved ones about your diagnosis? The number is 855-236-1212. Or maybe you're a researcher or patient advocate and you want to share what you think men and their families should know about prostate cancer. The number is 855-236-1A1A. Thanks, and we'll share what you know tomorrow. We're talking about this year's El Nino, and we'll return to our panel in a moment. But first, let's head to a place where El Nino is expected to hit hard, California. The state is already seeing coastal flooding, and sea levels may reach higher than ever. Winter storms could bring heavy rain, flooding, mudslides, and punishing waves along the coast. Joining us now from Sacramento is Caroline Thomas-Jacobs. She's director of the California Governor's Office of Emergency Services, also known as Cal-OES. Director Thomas-Jacobs, thanks for joining us.
5: Good morning. Thank you for having me.
0: So first, what effects is your state already seeing from El Nino?
5: Yeah, we're already seeing coastal impacts and the flooding associated with elevated sea level and strong offshore winds. As we're continuing into the winter, what we're expecting to see is more coastal and river flooding, landslides and debris flow, high winds, power outages, and of course, roads that could become impassable with water over the top. The risks ultimately in California look different across the state.
0: So California, it's a big state. So what are your biggest areas of concern over the coming months and where?
5: Sure, yeah. So for example, in our low-lying coastal communities, we're concerned about flooding and erosion, especially when high surf coincides with our high tides. In our communities along rivers and in flood-prone areas, we're looking at rising water, people that live in areas that have had recent wildfires by hillsides, they face debris flows and risks. And then in our mountain and rural communities, they can often be cut off in single access communities when roads close. So we're ultimately working with all of our local partners to identify the specific risks for the localized communities across our state to ensure that we have an understanding of what those risks are and we can be prepared to address them.
0: Well, in late September, Democratic Governor Gavin Newsom declared a state of emergency in your state, and that lets the state move supplies, equipment, and the National Guard into position early. Walk us through some of what's being put in place.
5: Yeah, so a couple of weeks ago, the governor issued a state of emergency, and that really ultimately unlocks a lot of additional support from the state. So what we're doing is it gives us more time and flexibility to be able to get protective work done and support our locals in activating that local preparedness activities. So, for example, it suspends certain purchasing and contracting requirements so state agencies can obtain supplies and equipment and services more quickly so that we can do specific state actions. And then it also accelerates permitting so that our local partners have access to accelerated permitting for any additional mitigation and preparedness activities that they can do in their local communities to be prepared.
0: What and how are you communicating with residents in your state about the possible risks and what they can do to prepare?
5: Yeah, so again, we're really trying to activate our entire statewide emergency services system. So at the state level, we're coordinating public messaging with our state partners and really trying to get the word out about all of the activities and preparedness steps that our local communities and individual households can take. And then we also are working with our local partners to amplify their messaging. It's really important for communities to be aware of their local conditions and their own flood risk or a debris flow risk. So we really encourage communities to connect with their local community support partners to ensure that they're aware of specific risks in their local communities.
0: Caroline, what's an example of the type of guidance you're giving to residents in California, something that an individual can do to prepare?
5: Yeah, certainly. So first and foremost, it's understand what your risk is. So understand whether you're in a flood-prone area or if you're along a hillside for debris flows, then make sure you're signing up for alerts. It's like any emergency. It's really important to make sure that you're connected to the local alerting system. So go to your local websites to ensure you're understanding how to get those alerts and proactively sign up for alerts. Make sure you have an evacuation plan and understand where you would go if there was to be of an evacuation order, and how you would stay connected with your loved ones and your family members. So make sure you have a family plan and ensure that you have got supplies for power outages, right? Make sure that you've got your medications and backup power supply and that you've thought about your pets and make sure you have supplies for them as well.
0: Now, in 2015 and 2016, the state prepared for flooding that largely didn't arrive. California isn't currently in the middle of wildfire season. So how do you prioritize the allocation of resources based on a forecast that may change?
5: Yeah, that's a really great question. So ultimately, what we're preparing for are the El Nino conditions, right? So we understand that given your prior guests that you've been talking to, it's clear that there's a potential for severe weather. So we are preparing to make sure that we're ready for that severe weather. But ultimately, the specific actions that we'll take will be driven by localized forecasts. So as we get incoming storms, we've got a whole plan in terms of being able to monitor with our National Weather Service partners and our Department of Water Resources, state meteorologists. We'll be monitoring for specific storms and ultimately refining our pre-positioning and our preparedness activities for individual storms as they come in.
0: Now, after a wildfire, the burned hillsides can no longer soak up rain. So even a modest storm can send mud and debris, you know, sliding downhill. Which communities near those burn scars concern you the most?
5: Yeah, so burn scars, you know, we're looking at the burn scars from the last couple of years. Ultimately, as burn scars kind of age, the hillsides stabilize over time. So we're looking at the ones that have happened in the last couple of years. Our California Geological Survey agency has done analysis of landslide potential, and then we share that information with our local partners so that areas, whether that's in Riverside and San Bernardino that have had some fires in the last couple of years, or of course LA that had horrible fires last year, or fires in the north or in the rural communities up north, we make sure that our local communities understand what those lands are at risk. And then there's activation and evacuation thresholds that our local partners have so that they can then ultimately make decisions as those individual storms are coming in. And there's forecast on understanding the intensity of those storms, because that intensity can be very localized. As your panelist earlier mentioned, you know, that weather information that's coming in through our National Weather Service partners is extremely important for us to be able to understand the level of intensity of storms that are coming in, so that those pre-evacuation orders can be determined and ultimately give localized communities the heads up if there are concerns around debris flows or mud flows.
0: And Caroline, what are you hearing from the agricultural sector of California that's probably concerned about what this weather system means for growing in California, a state much of the country relies on?
5: Yeah, absolutely. So we're working really closely with our Department of Food and Agriculture, who has, you know, a very close coordination with our agricultural community to understand where we could potentially see those risks of flooding. As we've had some past big storms over the last 150 years, we're analyzing what those storms ultimately look like so that we can be taking any actions we can to mitigate the impact, but ultimately be able to respond to and quickly recover from if and when we get storms into our agricultural communities.
0: Now, your office and the California Health and Human Services Agency are assessing readiness for what the state calls priority populations. Who does that include?
5: Yeah, so our priorities populations task force that you're referring to, we've activated that already. We're really trying to get ahead of thinking through what those concerns can be and what the gaps might be in terms of the services that they will need. So folks that we're thinking about in that, we're thinking about folks that are experiencing homelessness, folks that might be dependent on medically dependent or power dependent medical equipment, folks that might be financially strained, folks that might be isolated. So ultimately we're looking at folks with access and functional needs, folks with living with disabilities, and really talking through with our health and human services partners, you know, what those needs would be for those communities, when and if the storm were to hit. So access to transportation, sheltering, durable access to backups for durable medical equipment. We're thinking through all of those now so that we can be prepared to respond to those needs, if and when a storm develops.
0: So this sounds like a really important endeavor on the part of the state, but also an expensive one. Can the state provide enough financial resources to ensure Californians are safe?
5: Well, ultimately, the state operation or the state of emergency that was issued a couple of weeks ago, that's activating preparedness activities within people's individual areas of authority. So we're supporting through making sure that we have shared understanding around what the risk is and where the steps you can take to prepare for those risks. Ultimately, if a storm were to develop, is when we would potentially issue a state of emergency if the storm was big enough to need to be able to activate additional financial resources with our local partners, federal or state financial resources. But ultimately, we're going to be responding to the storm that develops and that whatever comes in we experience in California.
0: That's Caroline Thomas-Jacobs. She's director of California's Office of Emergency Services. Thanks for speaking with us.
5: Thank you.
0: I'm Jen White. You're listening to 1A. Let's turn back now to Rick Knapp. He's a hurricane expert at the Weather Channel and Professor Tam McCarlton, an economist with UC Berkeley and the University of Chicago's Climate Impact Lab. Tama, I'm curious what you're seeing from other states and the federal government as well. What kind of preparations do you see in advance of the stronger part of this weather system moving across the country?
6: Yeah, you know, one of the challenges that we face is that disaster relief tends to be after the fact. So for example, our Federal Emergency Management Administration, FEMA, is mostly designed to respond after an event occurs. What's exciting about what we just heard in California is the efforts to build anticipatory action before these events take place, given that we can do a lot more before we're actually faced with the disaster. There's a bit of change. FEMA's review council right now is trying to propose ways to speed up the grant distribution distribution process after the disaster unfolds. It's still about responding after a disaster hits, but trying to make sure that those grants can be dispersed much more quickly. I think the move we need to start making is towards anticipatory action that doesn't rely on the event hitting and then triggering funding after the fact. So I think there's a lot more to be done in that area. And then I'll also just say, given the conversation we just had in California, the focus is on these flooding events. These are incredibly important. These are the salient aspects of El Nino. But what our research shows is that heat is much more of a silent killer. We don't have a picture to put in the news of the debris flowing through your downtown neighborhood. These are generally small numbers of excess deaths that are happening every single day as these heat events come through. So I think part of the challenge is also building heat warning systems, heat action plans that help mitigate these harder to count, harder to see, harder to focus public attention on events that are still threatening many, many lives around the country.
0: Rick, is there something that you would urge states or municipal or even the federal government to do to prepare that you're not seeing in this moment?
7: Well, what Director Jacobs said, I agree, is a good thing. And more states, I think, would be well serving their constituents to be planning ahead and getting the word out ahead so that we take proactive steps for the next extreme event. You know, we can get extreme events in any year. And sometimes what La Nina and El Nino do is, you know, that's the weather pattern is one way for a while, and then a strong El Nino or a strong La Nina, you know, come in and the weather pattern changes and people get something maybe they haven't experienced in a long time or ever where they live. And so being proactive in being ready for the next extreme weather event, whether it is heat or flood, because those are the number one and two killers in the United States from weather hazards. But doing things now to get ready for the next event and not letting the weather dictate the outcome, and then afterward, oh, I didn't think this could ever happen to me, and then you're needing resources after the fact. Mm-hmm. The proactive steps are important. One thing would be, you know, get flood insurance. Another thing would be come up with a plan for your elderly friends or family members for the next heat wave. How are you going to take care of them? Mm-hmm. So planning ahead is crucial to dealing with the next extreme event that may affect you this winter.
0: Well, Tama, briefly, your report calls this El Nino a postcard from the future. How so?
6: The temperatures that we're expecting to see over the next 6 months amount to about 20 years of warming that's expected under future climate change. So you can think about this as getting hit with those 20 years of warming all at once. We are not as prepared for that as we should be. And the hope is that we use this event to invest in the systems that make this new normal in 20 years, not the emergency situation it is this year.
0: That's Tama Carlton. She's faculty head of research at the University of Chicago's Climate Impact Lab and an assistant professor at UC Berkeley. Also with us, Rick Knapp. He's hurricane expert at the Weather Channel and former director of NOAA's National Hurricane Center. Rick, Tama, thank you for speaking with us. And remember, we're going to keep following this story, so tell us how El Nino affects the weather where you live. Our email is 1A@WAMU.org. Today's producers were Deanna Ferreira and Avery Jessa Chapnick. This program comes to you from WAMU, part of American University in Washington, distributed by NPR. I'm Jen White. Thanks for listening, and we'll talk again tomorrow. This is 1A.

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1: Prostate cancer is the most commonly diagnosed cancer in American men. 1 in 8 will get it. 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This Wednesday, we're talking about it. Our series in Good Health continues next time on 1A.
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6: Live from NPR News in Washington, I'm Corva Coleman. The massive media merger between Paramount Skydance and Warner Brothers Discovery is now final. The combined company, Skydance, announced the completed acquisition in a statement this morning. CEO David Ellison calls it a historic day for the industry. The $111 billion merger brings together two major film studios, global streaming services, and TV assets, including CBS News and CNN. The heads of both news networks are staying on board. The man who killed 13 people in a mass shooting at Fort Hood, Texas in 2009 will be executed by firing squad. NPR's Quill Lawrence reports it's the first military execution in decades.
7: Nidal Malik Hassan was an army major stationed at Fort Hood when he opened fire on his fellow soldiers with a semi-automatic handgun. 32 were wounded and 13 died, including a pregnant soldier. The Pentagon announced that for the first time since World War II, a firing squad will be used to carry out Hassan's death sentence. A military execution requires the president's approval. Hassan was born in Virginia and became an Army psychiatrist. He testified at his trial that he carried out the attack because of what he called the illegal and immoral wars in Iraq and Afghanistan. Quill Lawrence, NPR News.
6: Forces in Yemen backed by Saudi Arabia say they've recaptured a port city from Houthi rebels. But Houthi rebels based in Yemen are firing into Saudi Arabia. NPR's Aya Batraoui says Saudi Arabia is now getting help.
8: To defend against these attacks, Saudi Arabia is getting some support from Britain and France. Yesterday, top ministers from Pakistan and Turkey also met in Saudi Arabia, and they confirmed that they're providing rapid military support now to the kingdom as part of the Mecca Agreement. That's the new defense pact that was signed by the three countries over the summer. And this pact really stems from President Trump's reluctance to get directly involved in another war in the Gulf. The U.S. has not agreed to Saudi Arabia's request for refueling support, but it is sharing intel on the Houthis.
6: NPR's Aya Batrawi reporting. Two people are dead and nine injured after Ukraine carried out a massive drone attack on Moscow. As NPR's Charles Maines reports from the city, Ukraine's main target was again energy facilities.
9: Moscow Mayor Sergei Sobyanin said Russian air defenses destroyed a majority of the 650 drones launched overnight. Yet the two fatalities appear to be due to falling debris from intercepts, and Ukraine successfully targeted the Moscow region's largest fuel storage hub, with witness video showing the facility, which provides oil to the city's main three airports, engulfed in flames. The attacks follow pledges by Ukrainian President Volodymyr Zelensky to continue a months-long campaign targeting Russian energy infrastructure, a response, Zelensky says, to Russia's own intensified airstrikes on Ukrainian cities and heating infrastructure ahead of the winter months. Charles Maines, NPR News, Moscow.
6: This is NPR. Secretary of State Marco Rubio says the U.S. is closely watching the case of a Russian lab worker who died last week of the plague. Russia says the 28-year-old woman died of pneumonia of an unknown origin. Local officials describe the situation in the area around her lab as stable. There were unconfirmed Russian media reports several hospitals were under quarantine. Rubio says Russia must share more information and the U.S. is watching the matter hour by hour. President Trump will visit a port just outside Baltimore, Maryland today. He's scheduled to speak at an event hosted by defense contractor Anduril Industries. The port is very close to where the Key Bridge collapsed in March 2024. Six workers were killed. The Nobel Prize in Physics has gone to a researcher who led an effort to build a giant particle detector in Antarctica. NPR's Jeff Brumfield reports.
10: Francis Halsin has spent his career chasing ghostly particles known as neutrinos. Neutrinos rarely interact with regular matter, but when they do, they create a tiny flash of light. Halsin at the University of Wisconsin-Madison developed a plan to place detectors in a cubic kilometer of ice in Antarctica. At the time, it seemed like a long shot.
11: No really respectable conservative physicist would have joined me, but many talented people did.
10: The detector, called Ice Cube, won the prize for finding high-energy neutrinos from deep space. Jeff Brumfield, NPR News.
6: And I'm Corva Coleman, NPR News from Washington.
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13: This is 1A. I'm Jen White. How's your day going? Let's get coffee. Tell me about what you do for a living. Or just the ever-dreaded, hey. For those who are navigating the world of dating, spending time on the apps, going to singles events, speed dating, it can all feel like wandering through the dark, trying to find someone for companionship or with whom to build a relationship. Dating and relationship building often are not skills we're taught explicitly. We learn the rules from peers, through advice columns and articles, random internet searching, experience, and popular culture.
14: I don't want someone who likes cats.
15: Nothing over 20 people.
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13: A scene there from The Materialists, a 2025 rom-com about matchmaking. Go on Instagram or TikTok, meanwhile, and you might find content like this.
15: Anxious and avoidant attachment look like total opposites. They're actually mirrored responses of the exact same wound.
18: Let's rank all 9 attachment style pairings from worst to best. Coming in dead last is 2 disorganized people.
19: 6 things avoidants say and what they actually mean. I'm just really busy right now. This means they're overwhelmed, not with work, but with you.
20: How do we make sense of it all? Today, for the next part of our series on uncertainty in modern life called Pending, Dating and Relationships, when to push a budding relationship forward and how to decide when it's best to call it quits. To understand how to build relationships, we must start with understanding ourselves and what we're looking for. Joining us now in studio is Marissa Franco. She's a psychologist and professor at the University of Maryland. She's the author of Worth, The New Science of Self-Esteem and Secure Attachment. It's out now. Marissa, welcome back to the show.
21: Oh, thank you. Thank you so much for having me back.
20: And we want to hear from you, especially if you're dating right now. What's helped you build connections with new people? Is there a particular difficulty you're running into while dating? Tell us. Email us at 1a@wamu.org. So Marissa, we heard about attachment theory in that clip, and that's something we hear a lot about in the realm of dating. Yeah. So let's just start there. What are the core concepts of attachment theory?
21: Yeah, the core idea behind attachment theory is that when you're young, how your parents treat you leads you to create a sort of unconscious internal template for how people will treat you throughout your life. And in some ways, your life becomes a confirmation bias where you're looking for these dynamics that you experienced early in your life to continue. And so you can be what's called anxiously attached, where you had a parent that was sort of there, but not there. They were loving and attentive sometimes, but sometimes they're distracted by something else. Perhaps they were anxiously attached themselves. And you go into relationships assuming that people will abandon you. You tend to see signs of rejection when they're not there. You feel like you need to fight for love. You become very preoccupied with relationships. You might move very quickly, again, to reassure yourself that you won't be abandoned. Then there's avoidantly attached people whose parents typically gave them food, shelter, but not a lot of emotional support, sort of like emotional neglect. And avoidantly attached people assume, if you get too close to me, you're going to hurt me. I can't trust you. I can't be vulnerable. They're kind of running away from relationships. They want companionship, but often they're very triggered by closeness and intimacy. Mm. The kind of person you date where you feel like it's going well, and then all of a sudden they ghost you. And you're like, what? I thought it was going well. Then you have secure people who's had this good enough parents who were attentive to their needs and supportive of them and tried to understand their emotional world. And they go in assuming the best. They go in, you know, being more likely to initiate dates and connections. They're more resilient when things don't go well. They tend to be more grounded during conflict. They're comfortable bringing stuff up. They're comfortable listening to their partner's needs. And then there's disorganized. And those are people that went through really difficult childhoods, often abusive, and they don't have an organized attachment style. They flip between anxious and avoidant. It's sort of like they're anxious when their partner's not close enough, then their partner comes closer. They become avoidant, and they're often very, very triggered when it comes to intimacy.
20: So how might understanding attachment theory better help us build more meaningful relationships?
21: Yeah, so the best possible way I think we can apply attachment theory is that it helps us understand what we need. If you're anxiously attached, if you tend to be anxiously attached, I should say, because I don't think any of us are all one attachment style, you need someone that's reliable. You need someone that is responsive. You need someone that is reassures you, that tells you they like you and they're invested in you. If you're avoidant, you need someone that's willing to take it slow with you, that will understand what your boundaries are and won't take them personally. And if you're secure, you kind of have more flexibility. And if you're disorganized, you really might need someone secure. Because the thing is, before you understand attachment theory, you think that these are just problems happening in the world. You hear anxiously attached people say, people are just going to abandon you at the end of the day, right? Not realizing that maybe by you trying to move so fast and put so much pressure on people so early on, that's what might be leaving you having some of these issues. And there's actually things you can do to change that. You're not sort of destined to re-experience these issues or challenges in your connection. So optimally, it helps us self-reflect. It gives us a way forward. And it helps us understand the kind of partners that we need so that we don't feel as triggered.
20: Now, it's interesting because, like I said, on social media now, you'll hear people talking a lot about attachment theory. But in your new book, Worth, you give a word of caution about attachment theory and using it in relationships. Yeah. Why?
21: Well, the thing is, the way I've seen attachment theory spoken about is that there's a sort of status hierarchy. And you even heard that in one of the clips.
20: Yeah,
21: like here.
20: Yeah.
21: And secure attachment is at the top. And this is even my own experience and what I see around me, people in relationships being like, you're acting avoidant, you're acting anxious, almost using it as a weapon. Mm-hmm. And the truth is that I think some of this influencing is leading us to feel ashamed if we're insecure, leading us to feel like we have to suppress it, leading us to feel like we have to, what I argue in the book, cosplay security. When that is actually leading us to reenact the same harm on ourselves that made us insecure. We're shaming ourselves, we're suppressing parts of ourselves. And so what I argue in Worth is that the problem is not that you feel insecure. The problem is that you feel ashamed of your insecurities. So you're not willing to look at them, to explore them, to offer yourself support, to offer yourself care, to ask for what you need in a relationship. And so I just think a lot of the ways the zeitgeist is talking about attachment theory now is ironically in this quest for trying to make people more secure, making them more insecure because now they feel more bad about their insecurities and they feel like it's something that they have to hide.
0: So I just want to be clear. You're not saying we should just entirely abandon this theory of attachment styles to understand our relationships, but it's about how it's being applied and the way the language is being used. So if you find yourself in a situation, you're dating someone and they're using this language.
21: Yeah.
0: And you kind of need to say, okay, wait a second.
21: Yes.
0: A, you're not a therapist, but also you're applying language to a situation where it's really not applicable, and I don't feel like you're hearing
21: exactly
0: what I'm saying I need.
21: Right.
0: How do you kind of diffuse that?
21: Exactly, because someone, you know, you can maybe be like, oh, I just, you know, need this to move a little bit slowly, more slowly. I like to build a friendship first, right? And someone's like, well, you're avoidant. And then it's like, no, actually, this is something you need to work on in yourself and heal. Like, don't come to me with these sort of needs. Like, that's the antagonistic way I've seen attachment theory being used, rather than this is supposed to help us understand each other, not judge each other. This is supposed to help us understand how to treat each other better and to ultimately treat ourselves better. Like, if so many people that are insecurely attached just feel so bad about themselves, and that's part of what's in the zeitgeist right now, is you have to feel bad about yourself. But it's not, there's no hierarchy of attachment. You are what you are. And the only way to become more secure is to start with emotional honesty. And so that's what I argue with Worth. Wherever you're at is okay. And it tells you what you need, both from yourself and from other people.
0: You know, it's interesting when I see people using, you know, therapy speak online and or just in like everyday conversations. I think it really gets at the sense of uncertainty that we have in our relationships, romantic and otherwise, especially if we're seeking them out.
21: Yeah.
0: And the language can give you a sense of control. It's
21: yes.
0: Like, I'm trying to find language for this thing that I'm feeling. And since I can apply this language to it, I feel like I'm a little more, I can kind of shape the discussion. I can shape the experience
21: sure.
0: a little bit more, even if it's not reflecting what my partner or potential partner really needs.
21: Yeah.
0: So how can we settle into the uncertainty that is part of dating?
21: Yes, yes. We need to learn how to feel. We need to learn how to, when you feel uncertain, don't try to run away from it through attaching a label that gives you a false sense of certainty. Actually, what is it like for you to feel uncertain? What do you feel in your body? What are some of your fears? That is a jumping off point for deeper exploration and introspection, rather than trying to manipulate your environment to escape that sense of insecurity, right? Mm-hmm. What do you need to hear from yourself to feel more comfortable with the insecurity? Is there a thing you need to ask for from the other person, right? Like, let's stay in a place of complexity and trust ourselves there. And there's this, you know, great researcher who says that when life is chaotic, one of the ways we adapt to that is we become rigid ourselves. We create more rigidity, right? But in Worth, I sort of argue that instead of trying to find security through rigidity, can we find security through grounded feeling? Can we feel the scary emotion that we're afraid of feeling in a grounded way? Can we turn towards that? Can we, you know, move below the panic and understand that wherever you're at is okay. It's okay to feel uncertain. It's okay to feel fearful. This is part of the modern dating experience, and validate that emotion within ourselves.
0: We're speaking to Marissa Franco. She's a psychologist and professor at the University of Maryland. She's author of Worth, The New Science of Self-Esteem and Secure Attachment. And we're hearing from you. Justin writes, one thing in the way for me with dating, feeling like my own life isn't put together on top of things enough to have the space, time, or attention for another person. I would love to get to that point. And Justin in Cincinnati says, I am recently single from an unbalanced relationship. My partner was an avoidant
20: dismissive type, I often felt like I was clamoring for attention. As gay men, we have to deal with so many culturally imposed standards. Now being single, I am navigating the single world again, and it has changed so much. Hookup culture seems to lead to any emotional connection. I got you there, Justin. Well, coming up, we hear from relationship experts about their tips for how to approach modern dating. And we want to hear from you. What questions do you have? If you're in the dating world right now, what are you navigating? Email us at 1a@wamu.org. We'll be right back.
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0: I'm Robin Young. 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
2: 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It happens in the Mining Recital Hall of the Lorton Performance Center on the TU campus Thursday night, the 8th at 7:30 p.m. The concert will feature music by Lionel Hampton, Milt Jackson, Bobby Hutcherson, Gary Burton, and Mike Manieri. 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
6: This is 1A. I'm Jen White. We're talking about navigating the uncertainty around dating and building relationships as part of our ongoing series on uncertainty called Pending. We're here with Marissa Franco. She's a psychologist and author of Worth, The New Science of Self-Esteem and Secure Attachment. And let's bring another voice to the conversation. Jillian Turecki is a relationship expert and host of the podcast Jillian on Love. She's also author of the upcoming book, Rewrite Your Story, How to Step Into Your Power and Get the Love You Deserve. It's out January 12th. Jillian, welcome to 1A.
7: Hi, thank you so much for having me.
6: We also want to hear from you. If you're dating right now, what advice do you need? What dating struggles have you or people in your life experienced recently? And if you had to give one tip for what helped you build a strong relationship, tell us about it. Email us at 1A@wamu.org. Marissa, I wanted to quickly circle back to Justin's message about, you know, not feeling like his life is altogether, and yeah, that's a barrier for dating. Any advice for Justin?
8: Yeah, I would be curious about exploring more with Justin, which is that I think often when we feel bad about ourselves, which I imagine Justin does from the phrasing of his question, we assume that people are going to reject us. Like, I kind of argue in Worth that worth is a theory of self. And if it's low, you think people are going to reject you. And that's not necessarily always the case, in that some people might be like, yeah, I like you exactly where you are. This makes me feel more comfortable being in process myself, right? And so I would really want to explore, is his own state in his life leading him to make assumptions about how people will receive him? And is he open to perhaps letting things unfold before making those assumptions in a premeditated way?
6: Mm-hmm. Jillian, when a client comes to you and says something's not working early in a relationship, what do you ask them to examine? Is it something personal, an aspect of their interactions with the other person, or something else?
9: Yeah, I mean, I always ask a lot of questions because I want to know why it's not working. Typically, when people tell me something's not working in their relationship, what they're really saying, it's kind of code for my needs are not being met. And so I want to get to the bottom of what needs are not being met, but also to see what their role is in whatever is not working. You know, people, when they come to get help, typically what they do is it's all the other person's fault. It's just kind of something that we tend to do. And so I try to get to the bottom of what's really not working and to help them ultimately, because most people need to be better communicators. We're not taught this in school. So oftentimes I'm kind of helping them to communicate their needs and also to communicate and ask the other person what they need. But it's all, you know, when you work with someone, it's kind of like detective work, because you have to kind of peel away the onion to get it to the root, the core of what's not working.
6: Well, Marissa, it's interesting because there can be this disconnect between the way we think we're showing up as a relationship partner and how our partner may experience the relationship or be experiencing us.
8: Yes.
6: How do you manage that disconnect and remain authentic to who you are?
8: Yeah. Well, first of all, you're absolutely right. There was a really interesting study that people's perception of how their partner viewed them correlated more strongly with how they viewed themselves than how much their partner actually viewed them. And so often relationships are sort of a big projection. Like, I think you rejected me because there's this wound of rejection that I have that you touched on, rather than because you're actually rejecting me. And so being able to balance, to go into the relationship and understand each other more deeply requires asking and understanding, being curious about what each other's triggers are, and not taking someone else's trigger as a sign that you're bad or you're doing something wrong, but rather this is, you know, I'm part of this person's story and I'm intersecting with all of their previous experiences that are coming up. So really starting from a place of curiosity and asking a lot of questions, and then being very transparent about, okay, these are the things that I feel like I can do, and maybe these are the things that would be hard for me to do and still feel authentic in myself.
6: Yeah, Jillian, you know, people come to dating at different stages of life. You may be, you know, a teenager, you might be in your 20s, you might be, you know, just coming out of a divorce, you might be a senior and, you know, dating for the first time after many decades. No matter what stage someone is at, what's your primary piece of advice for creating more meaningful connections from the start?
9: Well, I would say that you just have to, there's a couple of things, actually. I always want to encourage people to explore what it is that they want. Now, that might be a little bit difficult when someone's in their teenage years, because that's a stage of life where, you know, you shouldn't be expected to know what you want. But, you know, after, especially like after a divorce or when you're older, getting clear about what it is that you want in this chapter of your life, and not just what you want, but what you actually need, the kind of relationship that you need, the kind of partner that you need. And so I think having that sort of self-understanding is the first step.
6: We got this question from one of you. What are some of the emotions someone might feel if they're experiencing this disconnect, where they think of themselves as secure, but they have concerns about their relationship? Marissa?
8: Man, yeah. This is a hard and relatable question for me. Well, I think the people that are cosplaying security, the first question they're asking themselves is, how do I save this relationship, rather than what do I need and what's important to me? And am I feeling good in this? And do I feel cared for, right? That, you know, cosplay, often when we talk about secure attachment, so much of the conversation is how do you show up in relationship, without there being an understanding that how you show up in relationship is fundamentally a reflection of how you do or do not show up for yourself, right? Like, anxiously attached people struggle to validate their own

0: physical cues. I'm thinking about back to my pre-marriage days. And there were certain relationships that I recall. I won't mention no names. But when I left that person's company, I would feel exhausted.
1: Yeah, totally.
0: Right? I'd be like, oh, I had so much fun. But like physically, emotionally, mentally wiped out. And I'd be like, why am I so tired? And I had to connect that the performance piece of being in that relationship was actually really physically draining.
1: Mm, totally. Absolutely. Authenticity brings vitality, and a lack of authenticity will burn us out.
0: Yeah. You know, Marissa, dating is rife with uncertainty, and we talked about that, but how do you come to understand, and I want to get this from you as well, Jillian, how do you come to a place where you can understand whether you and the person on the other side of the dating equation actually want the same thing?
1: You gotta not assume and really ask questions, knowing that what we assume about the other person and what they want is often a greater reflection of ourselves than it is about what the other person actually wants. And so you really have to step outside of yourself and ask yourself, what are they actually telling me versus what am I assuming about what the other person wants? Like, for example, a lot of people will meet someone they're excited about who says they don't want anything serious. And they'll be like, I will take on that challenge because I really like them. I assume they might come to really like me, right? But actually taking what people say at face value rather than replacing it with your hopes and fantasies.
0: Yeah. Jillian, what about your advice there? You know, really entering into that conversation about whether or not we want the same things in a way that is at once authentic, but also timed appropriately. Let's put it that way.
2: Yeah, it's a good question. I mean, I couldn't agree with you more. I mean, a lot of people will say, you know, I'm not really looking for anything. And then if you want this person enough, you might think, well, maybe with me, it'll change, you know? And people don't listen, you know, and they do project a lot. I think that, you know, especially if someone keeps running into this scenario where they meet someone, they like them, but then it's like they don't want the same things. People are more comfortable getting naked and sleeping with each other than they are with having conversations about expectations and wants and needs. And I really think that if someone is more comfortable getting naked with a stranger than they are with having a conversation with them, then that's usually where the work is. And where I find over and over and over again is that people are, you know, we're human beings, right? So we're governed by emotions more than we are by logic. And we are, if we like someone and there's attraction and there's lust and there's also other things that are happening, a lot of women feel like, well, I have to sleep with this person because then if I don't, they're not going to be interested in me. I mean, there's a lot of things that go into this. And what happens is that people then get involved physically before they have the conversation about what they're both looking for. And a lot of people think, well, if I say what it is that I want, I'm going to scare the other person away. And these are the things that we really need to pay attention to, because it is okay to say exactly what it is that you want. You're not telling someone who you don't know, I want to marry you. You're saying, what I want one day is to get married and have children or whatever it is. And I think that people need to slow down a little bit and have these conversations. And look, the whole topic of this conversation is uncertainty. Uncertainty is baked into the very experience of dating. So yes, you could have all these conversations and 2 months down the road or 6 months down the road, someone changes their mind. There's always a risk. However, you can really mitigate that risk by having these conversations early on and just being real.
0: Mm-hmm. Well, Marissa, I know we have to let you go, but any last words of guidance or encouragement for people who are navigating this world?
1: Can I say it's just normal for it to be really hard?
0: Yeah.
1: That nothing's wrong with you, that within the context of modern dating, you're going to feel insecure. You're going to feel sad sometimes. It's going to feel difficult. That doesn't mean that you're hopeless. That doesn't mean that dating is hopeless. That's just the state of affairs, and that I hope that you can be soft with yourself and not act from a place of shame, because I think what is vulnerable is universal. You know, if you've struggled in dating.
0: And we have.
1: So many people have too. So I'm just telling people that you're enough exactly as you are, whether or not someone

0: likes you or doesn't like you, you're the same amount of value.
1: Well, that's Marissa Franco. She's a psychologist and professor at the University of Maryland. She's author of the new book, Worth, The New Science of Self-Esteem and Secure Attachment. Marissa, it's always great to talk to you. Thanks.
0: So good to be here. Thank you.
1: And a reminder, we're still here with Jillian Turecki, author of the upcoming book, Rewrite Your Story, How to Step Into Your Power and Get the Love You Deserve. It's out in January. I'm Jen White. You're listening to 1A. And we're getting some dating advice from you, too. Here's Bill in Philadelphia.
2: I'm a 73-year-old man from Philadelphia. I've been married twice for 15 years and then for 31 years so far. I guess my dating advice would be to have a good sense of humor, you know, try to have no pressure, ask more questions than you put the focus on yourself, and just be yourself. And I think those things should kind of lay the ground for either it working out or not, but at least you've been honest. And I think honesty is the main thing.
1: Bill, thanks for that message. Let's bring in two more relationship and dating experts. Erica Etten is a dating coach and founder of the online dating service A Little Nudge. She joins us now from Brooklyn. Erica, welcome to 1A.
3: Thank you. I'm excited to be here.
1: And Benjamin Camras is a dating expert who creates content online as the Flirt Coach. He joins us from Chapel Hill, North Carolina. Benjamin, welcome.
4: Hi, Jen. Hello. So happy to be here.
1: So, Erica, you've been a dating coach for over 15 years. And as we said, online dating is your specialty. How do you approach the dating sites and the app so that the people know what they're getting into and how to use them effectively so they can actually get something out of that experience?
3: Yeah, I'm glad you said the word effectively, because half of the conversations I have with people, either clients or just people out and about, are they start with, I hate the apps. Mm. Okay. Depending on my mood, I'll get into varying levels of, well, what are you doing on the apps? And usually it comes down to people not necessarily knowing how to use the tools to their advantage. The dating apps are a tool, just like you have a toolbox with a hammer and a wrench. This is a tool to help you meet someone. And so what I do with a lot of clients is help them use those tools in a way that creates success. And what is success? Going on a date. So writing your profile. You want to make sure it's unique to you. There are so many generic profiles out there. There are so many negative profiles out there. There are so many, sadly, AI profiles out there now. And so when I work with people, I really get to the heart of who they are. Not their deep-seated, you know, hopes and dreams, but more, what do you like to do on a random Tuesday?
1: Yeah.
3: You know what I mean? Because that's something you can latch onto when talking to someone online. Have a short conversation. And then I always encourage people to get on the date sooner rather than later. I want them scheduling a date within a week of matching online, because ultimately you have no idea if you have a connection until you actually meet somebody.
1: Well, you know, Benjamin, you've also got to strike up a good conversation, right? You got to have a little chat, a good chat and a little bit of flirtatiousness, hopefully, so that you can engage with another person. But what makes for a good flirt?
4: That's right. You might have to flirt it up a little bit when you get off the apps, get onto the dates. And I think what makes a good flirt is, one thing I hear from people a lot is, well, I'm not a good flirt because of this, because I'm not funny enough, or I'm awkward, or I'm weird, or I don't know what to say, or I'm scared of rejection. So I feel like a lot of what I do is working through some of those fears, those anxieties, those uncertainties, and helping people approach flirting first and foremost from this place of making connections. I feel that the flirt is the authentic expression of interest in the present moment with the intention to make a connection and lacking those expectations. And so when we come at it from this place of making a connection first, it allows it to be much more open-ended. A lot of things are possible. It's a more expansive process, and I hope a lot more fun too.
1: Yeah. Jillian, briefly before we go to the break, I mean, part of the challenge in dating online is that you miss a whole section of communication, the nonverbal piece of communication that for some people is really important. It's like you may be kind of, I can't read a laugh in text necessarily, right? I can't read sarcasm. So what advice do you have about not overanalyzing every word in those early messages and kind of finding a way to foster a more genuine connection beyond what happens online?
5: Yeah, I mean, you definitely can't take those interactions very seriously. I always say, if you guys can get on a call or a Zoom or anything where you can see each other or you can talk to each other and get more tone rather than text, I always push for people to do that as soon as possible.
1: Well, we're talking to Jillian Turecki, host of the podcast Jillian on Love. Also with us, Benjamin Camras. He's a dating coach who creates online content for his channel, The Flirt Coach, and Erica Etten, founder of the dating service A Little Nudge. And we're discussing uncertainty in dating and new relationships with them. And we're hearing from you. Melissa emails, after 40 years of marriage, my best advice is to find someone you like. Love waxes and wanes, but like will last. Still to come, having a dating checklist and going fast or slow when meeting someone new. That's just ahead. This is 1A.

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1: Ladies and gentlemen, and I can say that now because this administration thinks there's only two genders, and I'm both of them.
0: That's performer Murray Hill. He was the real-life inspiration for his character Fred Rococo, who hosted a semi-secret queer cabaret on HBO's Somebody Somewhere. He has a new memoir. Join us.
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3: The Harold Hill Lecture Series will present biblical scholar Bart Ehrman, whose work has focused on the evolution of Christian belief and its historical foundations. He'll be speaking on his latest book, Love Thy Stranger, How the Teachings of Jesus Transformed the Moral Conscience of the West. He'll be speaking Saturday evening, October 10th at 7 o'clock at College Hill Presbyterian Church. 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
7: 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If you've tried but are struggling, what challenges are you having? Leave a voicemail at 855-236-1212. We'd also love to hear from you if you are vegan or vegetarian. What are some of your favorite plant-based dishes and how do you make them? What advice would you give to people wanting to go fully or partially plant-based? The number is 855-236-1A1A or send an audio file with our app 1A Vox Pop and we'll hear more tomorrow. Now back to our discussion about modern dating and relationship building. It's part of our ongoing series on uncertainty called Pending. We still have our panel of relationship experts. Jillian Turecki is host of the podcast Jillian on Love. She's also author of the upcoming book, Rewrite Your Story, How to Step Into Your Power and Get the Love You Deserve. It's out January 12th. Also, Benjamin Camaras. He's a dating coach who creates online content as the Flirt Coach. And Erica Etten, founder of the online dating service, A Little Nudge. We heard from Kevin, who emails, in my experience with young people teaching and counseling at college for more than 40 years, there are some fairly gloomy dynamics out there. First, absolute aversion to risk in dating, assuming they will just find someone. And second, thinking, quote, I am absolutely perfect and God's gift to dating. Why can't people see that? But nothing in adult life is risk-free. We learn about dating by doing it, and being flexible goes a long way. You can still send us your questions on dating and uncertainty. Is there a process of dating that you've found difficult? Is someone in your life trying to date and hitting a wall? Tell us what that obstacle has been. Email us at 1A at WAMU.org. We got this from a member of our text club. One thing getting in my way during this era of online dating is a plenty of fish in the sea delusion. As a monogamous dater, I'm finding myself hesitant to connect because I'm wondering if anyone in the perpetual stream of next swipes could be a better fit. And another of you shared, I've been alone a long time and I'm nervous about intimacy. I'm a flight attendant with an awkward schedule. I'd really like someone to travel with, share life with, and laugh a lot, but the apps are stupid, time-consuming, and not productive. Erica, I'm going to come to you first. I see you shaking your head, but we've got, you know, two perspectives about apps. One that, you know, there's just so many people on them. You just keep swiping, maybe thinking the next swipe will be better. But also someone who's just having a bad experience with them. Any advice?
8: Yes. For the first person saying, you know, there's endless options. Yes, there are seemingly endless options, which is why it's so important to know what you are looking for and to know a good thing when it's in front of you. There is always the risk, as Jillian said earlier, that someone could leave, someone could choose someone else, someone could do anything. But we can't live with that fear or else we're never actually in the present. So all I can say there is when you find something good in front of you, nurture that. Because it's really important, you know, the grass seems like it might be greener, but it's not necessarily. And just because you can swipe, you know, endlessly doesn't mean all of these people are also going to choose you.
9: Yeah.
8: And so we have to keep that in mind. Now, to the flight attendant, I certainly understand. I work with clients all the time with strange schedules and limitations like that. But again, as I was saying earlier, coming in with the attitude of, I hate the apps don't work, is going to impact your experience on the apps. People don't often realize how much their mindset controls their experience. So if she's going in constantly waiting for someone to prove her wrong, that the apps aren't terrible, the people on here aren't terrible, that's too much of a task for anybody. But if she says, you know what, I know the apps can be difficult. There are some real duds out there, but there are also some real winners. And I know I have to put in the time, work, energy, and perhaps money to find that person. Let somebody prove me right.
9: Yeah.
8: You're going in, you're doing the same process, but you're coming in with a much more positive attitude. And I know that might sound hokey, but it really does work.
9: Well, Benjamin, I think part of the anxiety or uncertainty may come from, you know, has the language around dating changed? Like, is flirting the same as it was when I was dating, you know, however long ago? What advice do you have for someone who hasn't dated in a while, maybe even decades? How do they get back into the habit of flirting, doing it successfully, but also having fun with it?
10: Yeah, well, there are lots of new terms out there. Textuationship, delusionship, situationship. We got all the ships. Maybe we're on some of the ships. We're jumping off. I don't know. But when it comes to flirting, I do like to break down some of the myths where I feel like maybe people coming into dating after taking a long break or coming out of a long-term relationship, I think about flirting as this practice of connection first, like I shared earlier, and that it is not just something you're going to do or practice. You're not just going to flirt with someone that you have romantic interest with or that you only, like, so you see from across the room, maybe at an event, at a bar or something. Oh, I think that person is attractive. I'm going to go and flirt with them. You could, but something that happens, rather than the flirt being more open-ended, it becomes rather a closed-ended process where now this other person has to be attracted to you back. They have to receive the flirt in the exact way that you want it to be received, or now all of a sudden it's not good. I'm bad at flirting. See, this always happens. I'm a failure. Like, I'm said the wrong thing or something like that. People can go down that spiral pretty quickly, and it can really kind of dampen their spirits and their energy when it comes to dating. So thinking about flirting as this practice of connection, if you're dating and looking to create relationships, something that is going to be that initial spark, that initial thing that could be the beginning of a relationship, and come into it with some curiosity, showing interest. It's way more, I think, impactful to be interested in someone rather than trying to seem interesting to somebody. That can make the flirt become a little bit more performative, and maybe now you're not listening, you're not actually interacting and relating to someone that you're looking to flirt with. And so did I answer your question?
9: Yeah, I think you did. So yeah, it's like approach it with curiosity. You know, don't worry about trying to perform being interesting, but just like be interested in the person and kind of be open to the conversation that you're having in real time. That makes sense to me. We got this message from one of you on Vox Pop who writes, I'm in the very early stages of dating. We met each other online about 2.5 weeks ago, started with a few messages back and forth, and we quickly progressed into nice long phone calls. We're separated by a distance, but it's been a good way to get to know each other before the first date. And then we also heard from Sarah in Charlotte who writes, last November I started dating one of my closest internet friends. We know a fair bit about each other and we love each other, but I don't think we've had a date as such. We play games and talk over our Discord gaming channel every day. How do I make this feel genuine and different from my other internet friendships when I'm not sure where to start? He lives in Ohio. I'm in North Carolina, so I can't go get coffee with him that easily. I mean, Jillian, first, your thoughts on, you know, the pacing of a long distance relationship. Is there a right way to do that?
11: I mean, to be honest, long distance relationships are hard. I think that they, you know, some people like them because they live very independent lives and they kind of, they're not looking for anything permanent and they love the idea of, you know, they're kind of nomadic or they like to travel a lot and they love the idea of meeting someone in Paris, you know, or London or whatever it is. And it works out really well for them. I think it depends on the person and I think it depends on the stage of life. But I think in general, they are not for, they're not, you know, they're not for the weak. I have found them to be, I've been in two in all of my life and I will never do it again. I think, you know, look, the problem, the main problem that I see people struggle with when it comes to long distance relationships, this is not everyone, but this is the most common one that I see in many people, is because you have the distance between the two of you, there is so much room for storytelling and getting in our heads and for insecurity. And what happens is that you then spend an enormous amount of time connecting over the phone, and in a way, the relationship becomes all-consuming. And so what I would say as advice is if you are going to do long distance, because look, finding that so-called right person is not, it's never been an easy thing. Yeah. You know, it's never been easy. It's a blessing. And so if you do meet someone with whom you believe you could really build a life that, and they don't live in the same place, then you have to have some sort of plan. When are you going to see each other? Like I have two friends right now. They've been in a long-term relationship for many years. And right now they're going through a stage where they, one person's in London, the other person's in the States, but they have, you know, they never allow more than 3 weeks to go by before when they don't see each other. So they have certain rules and guidelines that they follow about when they're going to see one another. So that they don't allow too much distance between them.
9: Yeah.
11: And so I just say that if you're going to do it, then you have to have some clear cut understanding and conversations about, well, when are we going to see each other? What does this look like? And put some things in the calendar. And what I will say is that when you put things in the calendar and you have something to look forward to, that's really helpful.
9: Yeah. We're talking to three relationship experts, Jillian Turecki, author of Rewrite Your Story, How to Step Into Your Power and Get the Love You Deserve, Erica Etten, founder of the dating service A Little Nudge, and Benjamin Camras, known online as The Flirt Coach. I'm Jen White. You're listening to 1A. Well, Erica, for Sarah, who's dating an internet friend and is trying to figure out how do I create, you know, essentially a distance experience that's like a date. Any advice for Sarah?
8: I have much advice for Sarah, but do you mind if I go back for a sec to the flight attendant? Because I have another thing I didn't say, which I have a feeling that her negativity about online dating does somewhat have to do with what happens when she tells people her job as a flight attendant. Mm. Very unfortunately, certain jobs, if she's dating men, have a reputation for getting more sexualized comments. And I hate that for society. However, I do feel that it's clouding, no pun intended, her experience. So something I tell all clients, but particularly women, is your job is your superpower. Because the minute you tell someone what you do, you learn so much about them from their reaction. Mm. Do they make it all about you? Wow, that must be a fascinating career. You must meet interesting people. Two thumbs up. They make it sexual. They diminish it. They say something unsavory. Yeah. That tells you you don't want to meet them. Anyway, just wanted to add that. I totally agree with what Jillian said. You have to get something on the calendar. If there's nothing to look forward to, there's no end point to the online version of the relationship, then it will remain an online friend. Also, use the word date. I give this advice a lot. If you like someone romantically and you're not sure how they feel, ask them, when are we going on our date? Trust me that if they don't want it to be a date, they will refuse to go on a date. They'll say, oh no, it's a meetup. It's a friendship. It's a hangout. And then use that to advise you on how to move forward with that person. Because I'm not convinced right now that this person is feeling anything romantic. I just don't have enough information. So I would love for Sarah to say, when can we go on a real live in-person date? Gauge their answer and then proceed from there.
9: Well, we got this from Martin in Philadelphia, who emails us advice for uncertainty in relationships. Whenever I feel especially doubtful or insecure in my relationship, I try to remind myself of two things. First, what made me fall in love with my partner in the first place? Does he still have those qualities? Second, and more importantly, I fell in love with him for who he was when I met him, not for who I wished he would be or hope he become. We also got this voicemail from Marcy.
12: I'm 62 years old, and I met my life mate at 58 online. The key thing that I did was I figured out what I wanted in a relationship and what I didn't want. My five must-haves and my five deal breakers. I also only looked at the dating site as a place to advertise for someone to apply for the job to be my boyfriend. Once I had gotten past a two-week conversation on phone, I would only go on a 15-minute walk, a 15-minute coffee date, or a 15-minute ice cream date. It helped me not have to experience these horrible one-hour dates with someone that you want to stick a fork in your ear so that you can run out of the restaurant. These tactics really helped me find the love of my life. I hope this helps.
9: Marcy, I love that for you. You ran a tight ship. We've got just a little bit over a minute left here. I would love to hear your reflections on what Marcy said about that checklist, being really clear about what she wanted. But like, listen, 15 minutes, you got 15 minutes to kind of make your case to me. Erica, briefly?
8: I mean, I like her expediency. That's not what I advise. 15 minutes is not enough to get to know someone. That's an audition. That's a song and a dance. That's not a date. However, I do like the efficiency. I do recommend people get offline as soon as they can. I do like a coffee, a drink, a walk, something that you can exit if you're not enjoying yourself, but you can extend if you like. And it doesn't cost that much. First dates should not break the bank. Yeah. So I'm in support of that.
9: Benjamin, your thoughts briefly?
10: Yeah, you go, girl. Congratulations. And I hope you are happy, enjoying your life. One thing I got was the boundaries. Yeah. Piece of this. She knew exactly what she was looking for. She was focused, had clarity. I am not here to go on a bunch of dates with a bunch of people. Very clear, very directed. Congratulations.
9: Jillian, I'll give you the last word.
13: Yeah, no, I mean, I loved it. I think it's really important. You got to know your like five, nine negotiables, your deal breakers. And I always say like, no, you have to know those things and then be completely open-minded and flexible about the rest. Yeah, I agree. You know, 15 minutes is not really enough time, but I like that she was boundaried. And I think that, you know, you got to find your happy medium. I'm also not in support of dates going on and on and on and on. So,
9: all right. Well, a little bit of a primer there on dating for all of us. We plan to do a part two about the specifics of dating for seniors, people in their golden years who may be re-entering the world of dating for the first time in a while. So if you've got questions or stories to share about that, email us at 1a@wamu.org. We've been with Jillian Turecki, a relationship expert and host of the podcast Jillian on Love. She's author of the upcoming book, Rewrite Your Story, How to Step Into Your Power and Get the Love You Deserve. It's out January 12th. Also, Erica Etten, founder of the online dating service A Little Nudge, and Benjamin Camaras, a dating coach who creates content online as The Flirt Coach. Thanks to you all. Today's producers were Thomas Liu and Michael Falero. This program comes to you from WAMU, part of American University in Washington, distributed by NPR. I'm Jen White. Thanks for listening, and we'll talk again tomorrow. This is 1A.

0: 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And from the Kauffman Foundation.
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5: Welcome to Outside Source with me, James Reynolds, live from the floor of the BBC's newsroom in central London. In the last 10 seconds, our international correspondent, Nawal Amlagafi, and two of her colleagues have sat down at their desks here in front of me. They will join us to speak of their recent trip deep into Yemen. In the most recent report, they tell the story of a school in Taiz, in the southwest of the country, at the edge of a valley known as No Man's Land. It's the front line in the civil war between forces who support Yemen's internationally recognized government, the one which is backed by Saudi Arabia, and on the other side of the war, there are the Iranian-backed Houthis. Nawal and her colleagues speak to pupils, including 10-year-old Rafif, who tell them, those pupils say they just want to learn. How then does the BBC, does this team organise a trip deep into one of the world's most intense and complicated wars? The team sitting in front of me will explain.
6: BBC News with Govinda Gill. The French Prime Minister has denied that the government has ordered police repression against students after hundreds of young people were injured in nationwide protests. Sébastien Lecornu referred to injuries to pupils as accidents. Police used tear gas and batons in clashes at some of the rallies, which were triggered by a lack of teachers and run-down buildings. Sabrina Roubache, the Minister for Vocational Education, spoke to the BBC.
7: We are seeing that very strong turnout. We are around maybe 100,000 people mobilized. We must listen to what our young people are telling us. It's very important about school schedules and higher education.
6: Prosecutors northwest of Paris are investigating a police officer who fired a tear gas grenade at a student. Kenya stepped up surveillance along its border with Uganda after confirming its first Ebola case. The patient, a Kenyan citizen who had lived in the Democratic Republic of Congo for 7 years, had been ill for about a month before travelling by road from Congo to Uganda and then flying to Nairobi. He has since died. Here's the BBC's Thomas Mokwana.
8: This is what everyone feared since the outbreak began in May. Everyone feared that since the East African region is highly connected to each other, it means that this virus could travel easily. The Ministry of Health says that it's trained over 4,000 healthcare workers to deal with this, but many questions will start coming whether the country is actually prepared to deal with a big outbreak.
6: Germany's former intelligence chief, August Hanning, has been arrested on suspicion of espionage and attempting to pass state secrets to foreign powers. Investigators say Mr. Hanning, who led the Foreign Security Service, the BND, for 7 years until 2005, bought secret information from his former aide and used it to compile analysis for a foreign intelligence service. The aide has also been arrested. Mr. Hanning's lawyers reject the allegations. A judge in Spain has lifted an arrest warrant for the separatist former head of Catalonia, Carles Puigdemont. It clears the way for his return from exile to Spain ahead of a snap general election in November. Sergi Forcado reports.
9: Mr. Puigdemont has been in self-imposed exile in Belgium since 2017 after leading a failed bid for Catalan independence. Even though Spain passed an amnesty law 2 years ago for those involved in that attempt, judges were still seeking his arrest and he continued to face embezzlement charges linked to the vote, allegations that he denied. Now that the arrest warrant has been lifted, Puigdemont could return home in the middle of Spain's general election campaign next month, although he won't stand as a candidate. Catalan pro-independence parties have welcomed the decision, describing it as a victory.
6: World News from the BBC. Turkish officials say one child has been killed and seven others injured after a teenage girl stabbed pupils at a school in Istanbul. Police say the suspected attacker, a 15-year-old girl from another school, has been detained. The attack comes amid growing concern about school security in Turkey. The UK Anti-Slavery Commissioner says serious concerns have been raised after a British couple used an unlawful Chinese surrogate to have a baby boy. The High Court in London accepted that the couple were unaware that surrogacy was illegal in China and granted them parental rights because it was in the child's best interests. The commissioner said financial pressures and power imbalances leave surrogates vulnerable. A separatist movement in northern Mali says it's carrying out a controlled withdrawal from the strategic town of Kidal, which it seized in April. It follows airstrikes by Mali's military, which says it's launched large-scale air and ground operations in the region. It's unclear how close Malian forces are to Kidal or how soon they could take control. Guinness World Records have confirmed a farmer in southern England has set a new record for growing the world's heaviest pumpkin. It weighs nearly 1,300 kilograms and measures 6 metres around. Lucy Atchison has the details.
10: Ian Payton, who's from the port town of Lymington, says his prize-winning pumpkin Bagheera needed up to 6 hours of care every day, as well as nearly 500 litres of water. The 65-year-old has been growing giant pumpkins with his twin brother Stuart for more than 50 years, but this was the first time he'd entered a competition on his own. And all that effort has paid off. Bagheera weighs roughly the same as a mature female black rhinoceros and has beaten the previous record set last year by a pumpkin weighing nearly 1,280 kilograms.
6: That's the latest BBC News.
5: You're listening to Outside Source live from the BBC World Service. We turn our attention to Yemen. Government forces backed by Saudi Arabia say that they have secured the strategic Bab al-Mandab Strait as part of a major new offensive against the Iranian-backed Houthis. Renewed fighting has displaced nearly 200,000 people since August, according to the United Nations. In Taiz, one of the recent battlegrounds, residents have been living with the threat of Houthi snipers and artillery around the city. We know this because our team was there. Our senior international correspondent, Nawal Al-Maghafi, producer, Jasmine Dyer, and camera journalist, Liam Weir, have returned from Taiz. I asked them which day they returned. They can barely remember through lack of sleep, through working, through days and nights to tell the stories of the people of Yemen. We're going to speak to all of them shortly. Let's bring in you firstly, Nawal. Why go to Yemen? What was the point of this trip?
11: I mean, James, you know, I've reported on Yemen for over a decade, but in the last 4 years, there's been a relative ceasefire, not so much action. There hasn't been any major escalations or differences or changes on those front lines. But in the last month, what we have seen happen in Yemen has been quite significant. You know, we saw last month the Houthis take over Mocha and the Bab al-Mandab Strait, one of the world's most important waterways. In the last 24 hours, we've heard of the government retaking that ground and pushing much further. But also, we also saw the Houthis take control and encircle the city of Taiz, which is where we went. There are three roads that lead into Taiz. The Houthis have control of two of them, and that last road that leads into the city, a journey that should take from Aden to Taiz about 2 hours, took us 9 hours. It's the only road left that the government has control over. Once the Houthis take it over, they ultimately, you know, entrap all these civilians in that city, and that's why we felt it was so important to go.
5: We're going to play you, our audience, the report compiled by Nawal, Jasmine and Liam, a warning to our audience. It contains distressing testimony from the onset and throughout. We'll play it for the next 3 and a bit minutes.
12: Dozens of children swarm this schoolyard in Taiz City. They're smartly dressed in white and brown uniforms, smiling and laughing together before class. Every day, they risk their life for an education. Beyond the school's perimeter is a no-man's land, and they're playing in the crosshairs of Houthi snipers. Abdulraqib is a maths teacher, but he's also in charge of the school's security. He leads me up onto the roof to show me where the Houthis are hiding.
13: This is where snipers are located. They have military camps and barracks. They have heavy weapons in these areas. The only thing between us and them is this valley.
14: He's just telling me how the school is right on the line of fire. This is government-held territory, and here on my left is Houthi-held territory. And the only thing in the middle is the school.
12: From the rooftop, we can see derelict buildings on the opposite hillside. It's clear just how exposed the school really is.
14: Assalamu alaikum.
12: These children have never known anything but war. 10 years old, Rafif's arm is scarred by shrapnel.
15: There was a mortar and we were at home. Everyone was out except for me and my brother. Then a mortar came out of nowhere. I don't know where from.
12: Did it hit your home, I ask her?
15: No, right outside. The shrapnel blew through the door and into the house.
12: Just outside the school gates, bullet holes and shrapnel damage mark the street. Red signs warning of sniper fire are pinned to lampposts. Mounds of dirt and debris are piled high at the end of each street, interrupting the potential view of a Houthi marksman. Taiz has long been a battlefield. Just 5 minutes away in the hospital's intensive care unit, 11-year-old Amjad is fighting for his life. His heavily bandaged torso is stained with blood. He was working in his uncle's mechanic shop when a mortar struck. At his bedside, his mother prays, hoping he will make it through the night. Another little boy, 3-year-old Ahmed, was killed in the same attack. Nurse Ikram holds his cream sandals splattered with blood.
16: We're always terrified. It's devastating to see children killed. What did they do? They haven't done anything. It's devastating. He's suddenly hit by a missile in the street, a child who has gone out to play or gone to school.
12: As the city marks the anniversary of Yemen becoming a republic, fireworks drown out the artillery echoing from the mountains. It's a day the Houthis reject, but thousands of people turn out to celebrate. Taiz may be a city surrounded by war, but its people refuse to be defeated by it.
5: The radio report compiled by Nawal Jasmine and Liam. And Jasmine, let's turn to you. You're the producer, which essentially means the organizer. I spoke to you guys, was it a few weeks, months ago, after you'd done a complicated trip to Iran. How did you organize this Yemen trip?
17: Well, it is a complicated trip to Yemen, and it involves a lot of travel and a lot of complicated logistics. So even getting there in itself is tricky. Bringing all of the equipment that we need, that Liam needs in order to film the trip, it depends massively on how we enter the country. And so we flew to Saudi Arabia. That involved getting visas for us and our entire team. And from Saudi Arabia, we took some very limited flights into Aden, which is the de facto capital of the Yemeni government at the moment. When we arrived in Aden, we then had a long journey, as Nawal said before. There's only three roads into Taiz, and two of those are not accessible for us. So it was a 9-hour journey by car, and for about 2.5 to 3 hours, the road is entirely unmade. And so it's basically four-wheel driving. It's a very, very long, laborious drive. And we arrived very late into the evening, probably 8 o'clock, after a long day of travel. And that was started by a dawn flight. So that was just for us to get to Taiz, let alone the logistics of operating in a city like that, that is, you know, surrounded by conflict.
5: And you had to pretty quickly get used to the fact that there were snipers on the other side. How did that complicate your ability to go and interview people?
17: It's very difficult. We were really keen to focus on the plight of children in Taiz. And we met a really clever, endearing, lovely little girl in a school, and we wanted to go and visit her home and meet her family. And we tried 2 different days to visit her family home, and it is just down the valley into that no man's land. And on 2 occasions, we were advised that it was unsafe for us to visit. In just 24 hours, 4 people had been shot by snipers. And so then it becomes a conversation of how can we, you know, interview this young girl and meet her family in a way that doesn't put us at risk and it doesn't put her at risk. And so you're constantly adapting and evolving to the you know, situation on the ground.
5: And Nawal, it seemed like immediately you said hello to those pupils, they were really happy to see you at that school. Tell us about that.
11: And I think that's what's incredible about being in Yemen, is I felt that people were so welcoming of us, and people really wanted to tell their story. Even that young boy, Amjad, in the piece, you know, he's all alone, he's parents are going through the worst nightmare, and in that moment you'd think they'd say, we don't want cameras here, like, go away, leave us alone. And we had a conversation about it, about how comfortable we felt filming that young boy, because his mother comes later on, and then we spoke to her, and actually, you know, they feel like they want the world to know what they're going through. They want us to kind of pass on their message, and they were very welcoming about having the cameras around. I think the only time we felt they were quite hostile was, you know, in checkpoints or in places like that. But yeah, that's how I felt.
5: And Liam, you were the one taking the shots, and you had to then talk me through your process of working out when to film, when not to film.
8: I mean, we were sort of escorted the whole time we were there, you know, by two personnel from the police, so they tend to help quite a lot in any situation where there might be sort of conflict on the horizon. But I think the best sort of thing for me is just to be filming kind of all the time, and to stop when you're asked to be stopped, because you might miss something. You know, when you're in ties, there's constant sound of artillery and mortar fire, and you don't really want to miss that kind of shot, because it's sort of great sound, it's great atmosphere. There was a few times where, you know, for example, one side there was a Houthi tank that had been sort of blown up by the side of the road, and I wanted to get a better shot of it, and there was a slight bit of miscommunication amongst the team, and I got out of the car to try and film this tank, and I was sort of immediately approached by three or four men with AK-47s speaking in Arabic, and I, you know, I don't speak much Arabic, so I had to refer to the two kind policemen who were escorting us, and they sort of, yeah, they rectified the situation. But yeah, it's very stressful.
11: Can I just say what a shame it is that this is radio and you can't see Liam's stunning pictures from Yemen, because he filmed it so beautifully.
5: Yeah. And when you went to the hospital, Liam, and you know, now I was talking about the young boy whose family wanted him to be filmed, how do you go about something like that?
8: Extremely sensitively, you know, because I think all of us felt in that moment it was very bleak. His mum hadn't arrived at that point. We were the first people there on the scene, along with the boy's uncle. And, you know, you're potentially watching, you know, we don't know what state he was in at that point. We were told he might not make it. So you're potentially filming someone's final moments. So it's a very bleak situation, but almost I kind of felt a sense of responsibility in that moment to tell his story. And yeah, that's...
5: But as striking as those pictures from the hospital are the pictures of the smiling kids in the school. Now, well, how important was it to show those pictures as well?
11: It's really important. I think it's really important for people to see that, you know, amongst all that horror, people's life still has to go on. And I think that was what was so beautiful about the school. I mean, we went in, those little girls were so welcoming, but they wouldn't let Liam take a single shot because they were all surrounding him wherever
5: really?
11: He went.
8: Yeah, I think Jasmine got a shot, didn't
17: yeah,
8: she?
17: We were mobbed.
8: I was in the playgrounds, I don't know, maybe 30 or 40 yards away from them, just trying to get my own shots, and I must have had about 50 kids circling
11: me. You know, we were on the front line, but I think that school was probably the hardest thing for him to shoot. Yeah. But it was really important. We also went to a wedding, and you know, a wedding, it literally drowned out the sound of artillery and shooting around the city. But this young boy was getting married. He said it's the happiest day of his life. And Liam got to go and film the rest of the wedding when it's men only. And got to really experience a Yemeni wedding, which was incredible.
5: Jasmine, as Nawal's doing all these interviews, as Liam's getting all the shots, is it your job to say to everyone, right, time's up, we've got to move to the next place?
17: Unfortunately, it is. Yeah. I'm the one that keeps everyone on a very tight time crunch, but and we, you know, we wanted to pack in as much as we possibly could. I think when you go to these places, something that's really key for us is getting these sort of human moments and making sure that the story is relatable to people around the world. A wedding, a school, you know, they're everyday human occurrences, and I think that's really what sort of brings the story to life.
8: That's just another quick thing about that whole story being on the ground. I mean, the hours ended up just being incredibly long hours, because
18: you go and you have a plan for one day, and then something happens,
17: yeah.
18: and you have to change your plan. And then all of a sudden you're doing another thing for another 4 or 5 hours, and then you get back to the hotel. Like, we got back to the hotel after the wedding. Noelle says, there's been a mortar strike, there's a young boy in hospital, we need to go and do this. And that was at 11 o'clock at night, probably, yeah. something like that.
11: After a very long day.
18: A very long day. Yeah. So you're constantly having to change plans.
5: And Noelle, over the years, you're the one we go to speak to with your expertise of Yemen. But what did you learn on the ground there after that 9-hour drive that you couldn't learn being here in the newsroom?
11: So much. I mean, we're seeing today news and reports about how the government has retaken Bab al-Mandab and Mocha. But there are so many mixed reports. You know, the Houthis are telling me, no, they haven't. Here we are. We're still at the airport. And the government is saying, no, we have retaken it. But being there on the ground, as soon as you hear about something happening, being able to just go straight to the scene and get a clear understanding of what it actually looks like, what people are going through, it's incredibly important. And I think we really felt that on this trip. I'd heard so many different things about what was going on in Taiz, but really spending time with people was really enlightening. And I think also, I usually go to Yemen on my own with a local team. I think seeing it through the eyes of Jasmine and Liam was really important as well. It just gave me a completely different perspective, and we got to have, you know, long discussions about how we're going to deal with the story, how we're going to present it to our audiences in a way that's really digestible. You know, I can get in the weeds a bit because I've spent so much time working on Yemen. So it was really helpful to be able to work on it with them.
5: What were your impressions then, Jasmine and Liam, as presumably first-time visitors to Yemen?
17: Second time. I was quite struck by just how different the landscape is across the country. So you fly into Aden, which is very, very barren, very flat. And as you make that journey into Taiz, it's so mountainous. The view was breathtaking. It was absolutely beautiful. And it's so lush and green. And it's a beautiful, beautiful city. And just very, very different.
18: I was sort of taken in by the people, I think. How friendly everyone was. Yeah, you know, just like everywhere you go, and you just didn't get any real hostility from people on the ground, and people offering you food and coffee and drinks and
17: huge generosity.
18: Yeah.
5: And as you were there, obviously the people of Yemen come under the greatest threat, which you emphasize in your reports. But in the moments that you all felt in moments of danger, had to evacuate, Jasmine, describe those, please.
17: I mean, it does make your heart race. It's imperative to us that we don't become the story, and we are there to observe. And so in those moments, you do rely on all the training that we've had for those sort of circumstances. But the highest priority always is our safety. And, you know, there's a lot of trust in this team. We've worked together a lot in the past, and I think that goes a very long way. We just do the very best we can in those circumstances, and it is about adapting. You know, as Liam said, you never know where the day is going to take you and what challenges might be thrown in your way. We adapt as best we can.
5: And where can the audience see all of the material you've done on Yemen? Because you're still editing a longer version.
17: Yes, we are.
11: So you can read the article on the BBC News website. You can watch both reports on YouTube. And then we have a mid-form version, a longer version of everything we gathered, coming out on Global Eye in about 2 weeks' time.
5: Noelle Al-Maghafi, Jasmine Dyer and Liam Weir, to all three of you, many thanks for joining us. This is Outside Source, live on the BBC World Service. We turn now to events here in the UK. Counter-terror police here in Britain say that a 22-year-old British national has been arrested on suspicion of preparation of terrorist acts in connection with an incident close to a Royal Air Force base called RAF Fairford. Our UK politics correspondent Rob Watson joins us. Tell us what happened at RAF Fairford.
19: Well, if we go back to the early hours of Sunday, September the 27th, what we know happened, or what we appeared to see, was that there were three white vans that were stopped and searched by the police. Before that, a local farmer coming back from a party had called 999, the emergency number in Britain, after seeing men with balaclavas. The men were arrested. There were five of them. They were five UK nationals. They were then released on bail. The police then arrested another UK Iranian national. A couple of days later, that person has also subsequently been released on bail. And now we have the seventh person to be arrested. And I haven't got a vast amount to add, James, other than one of these kind of classic lines from a counter-terrorism officer saying, and I quote here, James, "This remains a live investigation and our specialist teams continue to pursue multiple lines of inquiry into the circumstances surrounding events."
5: There is a skill to releasing press releases like that, one or two sentences, isn't there? And bring us up to date then, if there has been any government reaction here or in the United States beyond that carefully written, short, succinct statement.
19: Well, as you know, James, the Trump administration tends to go less into the for the succinctly written police statements. And so you've had Donald Trump explaining earlier in this week that the reason why, and it was pretty dramatic stuff. I mean, just to bring everyone, to remind everyone, a few days ago, about a dozen of America's most expensive, deadly long-range bombers, they flew back to the United States because of what Donald Trump says was a clear threat, which U.S. sources later explained as being the possibility of an Iranian-backed drone attack. So that's where we are. The planes have gone. What on earth exactly has gone on with these men in Britain who've been arrested? We still don't know because the investigation is going on and nobody has yet been charged. But one other thing to add, though, sorry, is Andy Byrne and the Prime Minister said that as far as this you know, the thing that happened on September 27th, there were strong indications that Iran was involved. Those were his words.
5: Keen-eared listeners, Rob, will notice a minor hubbub behind you. And that, I should tell everyone, is because, Rob, you're attending the Opposition Conservative Party conference in the city of Birmingham. All the major parties hold conferences around this time of year. On our services here in the UK, we cover them all with equal attention. And one of the reasons we're asking you to join us now, and we had a big debate about this in the newsroom, is to tell us about the death of Jeffrey Archer, a global best-selling author.
19: Right, well, you're very well done on identifying the hubbub. It'll be curious to know if anybody listening minor hubbub. You're absolutely right. I'm looking now at, excited, enthusiastic Conservative Party activists walking past me to and fro, going to meetings. And actually, one of the things they will be talking about, have been talking about, is the death of Jeffrey Archer. I mean, what an extraordinary tale. He was 86 years old, and he's one of those people where, you know, some characters, if you're lucky or unlucky maybe, they have a rise and fall, right? But Jeffrey Archer, as far as I can make out, he had three rises and two falls. Yes. So to keep it brief, he was a young Conservative MP. He went bust. He had to stop being a politician. He then made an absolute fortune as a successful writer. He thought he was going to make a political comeback, but then the newspapers accused him of giving money to a sex worker. He then sued the newspapers for libel, but several years later was found guilty of lying to the court in that case. He ended up in prison, came out and rebuilt his life again. I mean, absolutely extraordinary. 300 million books that man sold.
5: Goodness. One person once said there are no second acts in American life, but there are clearly third acts in British life. Rob, did you read his books ever as part of your job as political correspondent?
19: God, I should have prepared for this question. I've been asked this earlier.
5: Have you?
19: Before I answer the question, I'll give you a line from John Major, former Conservative Prime Minister, about why we've all been talking about him here in the UK, Jeffrey Archer. He says he was a man who lived one of the most remarkable lives of our age, and that is right. It's why people are talking about him. I have not, but I asked around my friends and colleagues at the

0: books Cain and Abel. Rob Watson, our UK political correspondent, currently keeping an eye on the opposition Conservative Party as they hold their conference in Birmingham. Geoffrey Archer, the best-selling author, had been a leading member of that party for so many years. And Rob, along with our team of political correspondents, has been doing a tour of the UK covering different parts of the conference season, as with the Labour Party, which is now in government under Andy Burnham, has been holding a conference, as the Green Party held a reasonably turbulent conference in recent days with a new policy deciding that Zionism was equivalent to racism, which has attracted a lot of attention here in the United Kingdom. Do stay with us here on Outside Source on the BBC World Service.
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0: You're listening to Outside Source live on the BBC World Service. In a few minutes' time, we'll bring you up to date with events in France. Looking at the live pictures in front of me, I can see a line of riot police officers in France appearing to fire tear gas towards demonstrators. Students across the country have been out in the streets campaigning for better conditions in their school, better investment and refurbishment of old buildings. We will bring you a conversation I've had with several teachers.
4: BBC News with Govinda Gill. The French Prime Minister, Sébastien Lecornu, has denied the government's ordered police repression after hundreds of young people were injured in nationwide protests. Prosecutors northwest of Paris are investigating a police officer who fired a tear gas grenade at a student. Kenya stepped up surveillance along its border with Uganda after confirming its first Ebola case. The patient had lived in the Democratic Republic of Congo and had been travelling from Congo to Uganda and then on to Nairobi. Germany's former foreign spy chief, August Hanning, has been arrested on suspicion of espionage and attempting to pass state secrets to a foreign power. Reports say the material includes assessments on Iran's nuclear programme and Russia's military. A separatist movement in northern Mali says it's carrying out a controlled withdrawal from the strategic town of Kidal. It follows airstrikes by Mali's military, which says it has launched large-scale air and ground operations. A judge in Spain has lifted a warrant for the separatist former head of Catalonia, Carles Puigdemont. Mr. Puigdemont fled to Belgium to escape arrest linked to him organising a failed bid for Catalan independence. Haiti has indefinitely postponed what would have been its first elections since 2016. The Electoral Council said the conditions weren't yet right to conduct the voting process properly. Authorities in Mexico say they've arrested the suspected regional leader of the Jalisco New Generation cartel, Ivan Casarin, also known as the Tank. They said a vehicle, a firearm and various drugs were seized during the operation. Finland has paused the building of 2 data centres for Google while it investigates whether environmental rules have been breached. Less than a month ago, Google announced a major investment in Finland's AI infrastructure.
0: You're listening to Outside Source live from the BBC World Service from our newsroom in central London. That's the sound live from Paris of student protests in the French capital. In the last couple of minutes following these pictures, we've seen lines of riot police appearing to fire tear gas canisters towards some of those protesters. Tens of thousands have come out across the country today. Hundreds of schools have been closed. In the last hour, the French media have reported that President Macron is to meet his ministers this evening at the Élysée Palace in France, I should say, in Paris to discuss the government's response to the protests.

0: protests. And the French Prime Minister earlier denied that the government had ordered police repression against the students after hundreds of young people were injured. The government said it will form a task force to address some of the concerns of the students. The BBC's heard from two of those students, Sasha and Alisa, who were out protesting.
1: We are here to fight for our rights since a week. We've been on strike, we're blocking schools. We're going in the street because they are closed our schools. We can't protest in front of our schools, so we're going to the streets with everyone. For the whole week, it's been mostly high schoolers, students. And here we have the professors with us, and we're fighting for what? We want the government to invest more in public schools because the private schools aren't struggling, but our schools are falling apart, especially in Marseille.
2: So a lot of schools in those neighborhoods, there can be leaks in the ceilings. There's rats also in there. So in general, the condition in which we work is very poor, so we can't work.
1: We are 35 per class, sometimes 40, like we are a lot. When it was hot, when there was a canicule, we don't have fans, we don't have anything, while in private schools they have everything, and we just want better conditions, and they never listen to us, they never listen to high schoolers, and if we don't fight, nobody is going to fight for us. So.
2: Yes, a lot of time there's no replacements available for teachers, so we can miss a whole subject in our year. So it can be very disadvantage for the test at the end of the year, baccalaureate and stuff. So yeah, there's a lot of lack of teacher.
0: Two students there speaking to the BBC, and as I look up at the monitors, I can see more tear gas being fired in Paris. A little earlier in the day, from a quiet studio, I spoke to three teachers in France. Michel Billard is an English teacher at a high school in Saint-Denis, a suburb of Paris. Anaïs Giroux is an English teacher as well. She teaches 10 to 15-year-olds at a school in the eastern suburbs of Paris. And Solveig Langen works at Sorbonne University. She's also a trade union official. She described where she is.
3: I work in Sorbonne University, so it's quite a huge university in Paris. And it's been several years now that we have a lot of problems with the working condition in general, because we miss resources to work as we try to do. We try to do our best, but it's very difficult. And it's also very difficult for the students, actually. And so today, and it's been a few days now, we are very interested, and we follow very closely high school students, because everything is linked, actually. They miss resources, they miss teachers, they miss places in the rooms and in classrooms, and it's a bit the same for us, for students.
0: Let's bring in Michel. You're a teacher in Saint-Denis, a suburb of Paris. What's happening at your school?
4: In my school right now, we're supposed to teach remotely. The school has been closed since last Thursday, and student protests have happened around the school since not last Friday, but the one before that. And the reasons for these protests, broadly speaking, it's the lack of funding, the lack of proper, clean, working school buildings, the lack of employees in some areas, so teachers who are not replaced for a long time, missing teachers, also nurses and social workers, and the general quality of life for students in the schools.
0: Let's bring in Anaïs. I know you teach slightly younger students. You teach 10 to 15-year-olds. Those kids are younger than the current demonstrators. But tell us about your school.
5: Yes, my kids are younger, so they are not blockading right now. But we have the same problems as all the students and other schools. Actually, my school was renovated last year. And even with the renovation, it was 35 degrees Celsius for 4 months during the heat wave. It was really bad condition. Many people were sick. It was really difficult. The toilets are not working, so we only have 3 toilets for the adults instead of the 4, because one is not working. So it's really, really difficult conditions. And also in terms of staff, we're missing a nurse, and we were missing a social worker, but now she's arrived. So it's a lot of difficult condition in my school too.
0: Anaïs, where would the money come from to get you the school you want?
5: We actually need a lot of money in the county I work in. So it's called Saint-Saint-Denis. It's the poorest county in France. It's really near Paris. And the studying conditions are really, really bad compared to, for example, Paris or other counties in France. And actually, we measured that because it was in 2024. We did a strike of the teachers to show that our students missed a year of school when they reached 18. So compared to other students in France, due to substitute teacher that are not here. So we think the state need to invest a lot of money in education because it's really dangerous for our children. So yes, they need to find the money. There is money in education because they put some money in the uniforms, for example, in kind of army service to children. So there is the money, it's just not directed to the right thing.
0: Solveig, in some of the protests there has been violence. Schools have been set on fire. This cannot be an example, can it?
3: No, of course. But I'd like to say, first of all, that if there is a danger, today it comes from the French police. It's completely clear. Because what we can see is that it's been like years, as it was explained before, that schools and high schools and universities and so on, all the education system in France, we miss resources, we miss money, we miss everything. And so the young people today, if they are on the street and if they try to explain what they need and what they want, the police can't just attack them like it happened these days. And of course, it's not okay. We condemn all the violence that can happen. And it's mainly not part of the high school students. It's mainly from other people or from police officers.
0: But there will be some people in France looking at this who might say to the students, please protest peacefully. Don't do any violence whatsoever. You're not going to win the country with violence.
3: Yeah, of course. That's what we say all the time, actually. Yeah. And we say it to the high school students. We say it to our students. And most of them are very peaceful, actually. And there was also some violence committed yesterday and the day before in front of peaceful organizations and peaceful children.
0: Michelle, tell me about some of the conversations you've had with your own students in recent days.
4: So since the school has been closed for now 4 days, we haven't had a chance to have a lot of conversations with the students, but we had some meetings to organize. And what the students are saying is that they feel that now they're finally being heard, and it's a shame that it had to come to massive protests and in some cases some material damage for that to happen. But I want to say about the subject of violence is that what I've seen in the schools I've been to that were the site of protests is mostly very peaceful. And the ones that have been adding fuel to the fire, more often than not, were the police. Their response to the student protests, and we were talking about children that are from 15 to 18, they're using things that are considered to be weapons of war in some countries, and they're using types of grenades and rubber bullets that have been known to cause very serious injuries and sometimes death in the past, and they're continuing to use that. And yesterday, one teenager got his arm ripped off during a protest, and I think that's the kind of violence I'm most concerned about.
0: Is there a danger, Michelle, for you that French people who are not taking part in the protests will simply see disorder and that they might think, well, there is one candidate in next year's presidential election who's promised order, that's Marine Le Pen from the far right, and that if she becomes president, she might not be sympathetic to some of the demands of your students?
4: That's certainly a concern. I think the media is contributing to that framing of these protests as sort of chaotic, just outburst of disorder and violence. and not really talking about the demands of the students and the fact that they're simply mostly peacefully expressing their needs and exercising their right to free speech and to protest, which is something very vital in a democracy, even if they're not old enough to vote for most of them. They soon will be, and I think we're sending them a really not great message when we're responding to their protests like this. And of course, some people are going to think that it's going too far, it's only disorder, and our job as teachers and witnesses of the reality of what's happening is to help the students carry that message and show that they're actually standing for something and they want to make schools better for themselves, but also for the ones who are going to come after and for everyone working in schools.
0: Anaïs, what do you speak to your 10 to 15 year old students about?
5: I teach English, so it is the occasion for me to speak about the world in general and how it goes. Usually, we don't really speak about what's going on in school or outside of school, like politics. But all my children, when we speak about equality, they come to me and they know that equality is just a fantasy in France. Like the motto is liberté, égalité, fraternité. But they don't believe in it anymore because they see that their school is different. They see that they don't have teachers. They see that they need to bring their own toilet paper to school because there is no toilet paper in the toilets. So yeah, they don't believe in the French motto. And I think that's sad because that's what we have to teach them.
0: Do you still believe in that motto, Anaïs?
5: I do. That's why I'm a teacher. I'm a state worker. So I believe in it. So I think we need to invest a lot of money in our school and our teaching so that we can still believe in that motto and that everybody believes in it.
0: Solveig, when should students go back to their studies?
3: When the government will give enough resources to high schools and schools in general and universities and so on. For the moment, the government is saying that, sorry, but we don't have money, more or less. But it's not true. We have money in France, but it's just a political choice. They decide to put the money here or there, but for the moment, they don't decide to put it in the education. That's a problem. But for the moment, I think that young people should continue to protest and to explain what they really need to have a good condition for studying, because it's really important. It's the future of our country. It's all the young people who are in the street for the moment.
0: Michel, how long do you expect the protest to continue for? At what point do you want to walk back into your school and teach your pupils in person?
4: I would like to do it tomorrow if I could, but the reality is that I think these protests are really driven by the teenagers themselves. And I don't think they're going to stop if no response is given by the government, if no improvement is announced, if they're not going to do anything about the situation, which is very dire for some schools and for a lot of schools and has been for a long time and is deteriorating. I think they're not going to stop the protests. And I think the response of the government is very much motivating the students to keep protesting, because they're adding reasons to protest with the way they're treating the protesters.
0: Michelle, would you advise any of your students to become a teacher, to stay in education as you have done?
4: Yes, I think it's a beautiful job. I think it's not going to go away. I hope I can do this job for my whole life. I like doing it. I like teaching. I like being around people who are learning and who are curious about discovering the world and discovering themselves, and helping them do that is a wonderful thing. I think it's becoming harder and harder to stay motivated to do this job because of the working conditions, and our working conditions are also the conditions in which our teenagers are studying. So it's getting difficult, but I have good hope that with this movement, we can perhaps gain a meaningful improvements of our working conditions, which is going to make schools into what they're supposed to be.
0: Anaïs, would you recommend to your young pupils a career in teaching?
5: Yes, of course. I do every day because I think it's a great job. And I think we're also here to help students understand the world. And it's really, really important nowadays. So yeah, I think it's a really fulfilling job. I am also a union representative, so I can see all my colleagues that are suffering and I help them every day. But it's still a job that can change the world, I think.
0: Our thanks to Anaïs Giroux, to Michel Billard and to Solveig Langen, all academics, teachers in France. Our news from in central London. Adi Adedoyin, my colleague from BBC Sport, has a sports update.
6: Thanks, James. Let's start with football because it's the end of an era. Lionel Messi is set for an emotional farewell in Buenos Aires tonight, when he will play for Argentina for the last time. The 8-time Ballon d'Or winner is his country's most capped player and record goal scorer. He also led Argentina to their first World Cup title since 1986 when they beat France in the final of Qatar 2022. Now, the friendly against Benin tonight will be very much a celebration of Messi's career. Steve Mounier is the Benin captain. He's missing the match through injury, but wanted to be part of it so much that he paid for his own tickets to fly to Argentina.
7: I cannot play. I just came to support the team, if I can say, and also I came for myself. If I'm completely honest with you, I even paid for my ticket to come here. Yeah, I'm passionate about football, and knowing that Benin is going to play a game like this, I just wanted to be here, you know.
6: Here in Europe, it could be a big night too for the Bayern Munich striker Harry Kane as England continue their Nations League campaign against the Czech Republic at Wembley Stadium. If Kane makes his 125th appearance, he will join Peter Shilton as the most capped player for the England men's team, a record that has stood since 1990. And in tennis, the men's world number one, Jannik Sinner, says he's prioritising his long-term career after officially ending his season to undergo treatment for an ongoing knee injury. The Italian hasn't played competitively since he defended his Wimbledon title in July and will now miss the end of season ATP Tour finals in Turin next month, where he's won the last two titles. And this means, of course, that Alexander Zverev is all but guaranteed to replace him as the world number one by the end of the year.
0: Thanks so much to Addy with the sport. James Reynolds with you in our newsroom in central London. I've taken a small little wander away from our desk, two banks of desks away, to where our online writers divide the world into regions. Paul Kirby gets Europe, and Paul, we've come to see you because of a fascinating story from Germany, one that's leading our radio bulletins, has been for some of the day. The fact that Germany's former intelligence chief, August Hanning, has been arrested on suspicion of espionage. The intelligence chief himself, the man who hunts out spies, has been accused of spying himself.
8: Frankly, it's gobsmacking. And, you know, on the one hand, occasionally you get stories about leaking of secrets from an intelligence agency. But this involves the man who led the BND, Germany's Foreign Intelligence Service. As you say, August Hanning, he's 80 years old. He has been, according to the federal authorities, receiving information from another man who was his chief of staff for those years when he was leading the BND. According to the authorities, he has been receiving information from a man only called Manfred D. Now, Manfred D was his chief of staff, but was in that position still at the BND until just February this year. So he's been in a position of great knowledge. Now, these two men are going to appear before a judge over the next 24 hours. We think they'll face charges there, and there'll be a decision as to whether they stay in custody. But frankly, the arrest of Mr. Hanning this morning and of Manfred D is quite astonishing.
0: Who are they accused of working with?
8: Now, this is a really good question. So the story came about during a search of Mr. Hanning's flat some time ago, the end of last year. There's a court case going on in Hamburg, all to do with a steakhouse, a restaurant heiress called Christina Block. She's accused of abducting her children, her young children, from her former husband. Now, according to the authorities, August Hanning was involved in a previous failed attempt to abduct the children some years earlier. But when authorities were searching his flat, this case arose, and it finally became a thing this morning with his arrest. Initially, we heard about it from public media in Germany, but then it was confirmed by the federal authorities. And the question really is not just about this trial involving Christina Bloch. What did August Hanning provide to his clients? Because he was some kind of security consultant after he left the government. After being head of BND, he was part of the government. But then after 2009, ever since, he's been a security consultant. So who did he give those secrets to? He is suspected of treason, attempted treason, espionage, and all sorts of very, very heavy charges. We don't know yet what those countries are. We don't think it's Russia, but it could be Iran.
0: Very briefly, Paul, has he or his lawyers said anything in his defense?
8: Well, we're still waiting to hear that. And frankly, all we're hearing so far is from the federal authorities. We will eventually hear when they go before a judge what happens next. But I'm obviously, they will deny as to the great extent that they can that both of these men have carried out any of these accusations.
0: Paul Kirby, our online editor for our team, our online editor, I should say, of Europe. Thank you so much for joining us. I'm going to stroll past one of our TV directors here, past our own position in the newsroom, past TV Gallery E, TV Gallery C, our streaming studio, this broadcasting position E. Wherever you look here, you're never more than about 10 metres away from a live broadcasting position. And I'm going to come and sit down next to one of the friends of the programme, Amber Sanetiradjan, one of our global affairs reporters, as always specialising in South Asia. Amber San, let's look at India. Opposition parties have held a protest in the capital, Delhi, demanding the resignation of the country's election chief. How many voters are alleged to have been struck off?
9: Now, we are talking about 130 million people. Their names have been removed. That's more than the population of Mexico.
0: Yes.
9: So, but when you look at the number of voters in India, it's close to a billion voters now. In fact, only about half an hour ago, the protests by the opposition leader, the leader of the Congress Party in Parliament, Rahul Gandhi, just ended, and he was taken into custody, where dozens of opposition MPs, lawmakers, have been holding this march since morning and the protest rally just outside, close to the Election Commission, and they refuse to leave this area. Now, why are they protesting? Because they are calling for the resignation of India's Election Commission Chief Commissioner Gyanesh Kumar. The reason? Because these names have been left out in a special voter revision, and they say it is a threat to democracy. And this move only favors the current ruling party, that's the BJP. And millions of people who are original voters, their constitutional right to vote has been taken away from them. So it is a threat to democracy. But these accusations are rejected both by the BJP and the Election Commission.
0: Why do they say that the 130 million people were struck off?
9: This revision exercise are conducted periodically, once in a while, for 25 years, where the Election Commission says that cleanup is required to remove ineligible voters and also discrepancies and duplication, avoid duplication. But this time they introduced various software, various methods, asking more documents to be provided from many people in rural areas particularly. But the accusation is also that it targets a disproportionately minority communities, especially Muslims who may not vote for the BJP. That's accusation again rejected by the Election Commission. But it is triggered not only by the opposition parties, the youth-led cockroach Janata Party, the satirical movement, they are also holding protests. So it has raised a big question about what happened with the previous election. So once, upon a time when the Indian Election Commission was looked up by many countries around the world for its integrity, impartiality, now the opposition leveling very serious allegations against this Election Commission, and it is likely to continue even for, in the coming days. It has become the main focus point, bringing various parties together.
0: When will there be another big election in order to test who's on the roll and who isn't?
9: No, they're going to have, you always have elections in India.
0: We're always speaking to you about elections,
9: So because, you have various states elections and the union territory election and the big parliament election. So the next one is likely to be in 2029. That is the major one. But key state elections are coming next year. So we'll be talking more on that. So the issue is about the integrity of the India's electoral exercise. The opposition parties, they argue that under the current system, with these all these changes, many people have been left out. That could have changed the election results in many states. And that is exactly the reason why we want the election commissioner to resign, and they want complete reform of whatever was introduced in this special intense revision of the voter roll in India.
0: Anvilsan Ettirajan, our global affairs reporter, thank you so much for joining us. We're about to conclude the program. I'm going to walk back towards our seat here to have a final look at the pictures coming in to us live from Paris. As we've covered those demonstrations led by students during the day, I can see students continuing to gather as night falls in Paris. This has been Outside Source on the BBC.
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16: See?
15: Yeah.
19: Hey, I'm Latif Nasser. This is Radiolab. And today I want to share a conversation that I had with a guy named David Feigenbaum. He's a doctor and a professor at the University of Pennsylvania. And there's a combination of reasons why I think his personal story is so extraordinary and why I wanted to share it with you. Part of it is this staggering series of crises that he faced in his personal life starting when he was in university. Part of it is kind of his personality, like how he, what there was in him that made him stand up to these crises in a really particular way. And then part of it is the way that he took his response to those crises, and now he's scaling it up using one of the most controversial technologies around, AI. The result of all of this is that he is right now in the middle of doing something wildly ambitious, something I find kind of miraculous, also maybe troubling. Either way, it is definitely going to change the medical system down to the level of the pills that you put in your mouth. That said, I just found my conversation with David so fascinating, and his personal backstory in general, I found it so dramatic that I wanted to let it unfold at its own pace without jumping too quickly to the end. So here we go.
20: Yeah.
21: And then I'll hit join studio. Latif.
19: Hey.
21: How's it going?
19: Oh my God, it's great. How you doing?
21: Doing good. We've got double mics here. I've got a friend who's here helping with helping with the audio.
19: So are we good to begin?
21: Sure.
19: Okay. Let's begin with the beast. Tell me, who is the beast and what is the beast and where did the beast start?
21: I don't know if I've ever answered a question this way, but so when I was in medical school, I worked out all the time. And part of that was because for the previous 15 years of my life, I was obsessed with wanting to be a college quarterback. And
19: why? Why was it? Why was that the thing?
21: You know, So I grew up in Raleigh, North Carolina, where college sports are really big, and NC State had a football team, and I grew up sort of like loving their team. I'm biased, but I think football is unique among team sports in that you connect with your teammates in such a way, because literally like your health and your life is like on the line. If someone else doesn't do the thing to protect
19: especially
21: you,
19: as a quarterback,
21: you don't do the
19: yeah.
21: thing to protect them as a quarterback.
19: Right.
21: Yes. And so I just fell in love with football as a kid. I mean, as a kid, I just was in love with it. If you could have seen my walls when I was growing up, literally every corner of every wall in my bedroom was covered with charts measuring like how far I could throw a football, how fast I could run, all with the goal of getting better.
19: But you get your dream.
21: I get my dream. I get this opportunity to go to Georgetown to play football. And it was the dream where it was like, okay, I can go to a great university that has a health science program. So I can keep studying health science and I can play football. I really love the coaches there. But then, I got to school and I was there for only a couple of weeks before I got this just horribly devastating call. My dad called and said, David, your mom has brain cancer. You need to come home right away. So I immediately went back home to Raleigh. I was able to just see my mom just before her brain surgery. And then we went to Duke for her brain surgery. And
19: what was the horizon of possibility here? Like, what did you think was going on? What did you think was possible?
21: Yeah. So before the brain surgery, they just said it's a brain tumor. It looks like it's brain cancer. But we need to go in there and actually see what it is. So, my family and I, we were so nervous about everything because, they did warn us before that, the person that comes out of surgery isn't always the person that goes into surgery.
19: Yeah.
21: And I remember going back to see my mom with my dad, my two older sisters, and she had this wrap around her head. She had a bandage around her head from where the tumor had been resected. And she had this bulb that was coming out of the incision site. It drains out fluid from the incision. And we were all so nervous. No one really knew what to say. We said, Mom, how are you doing? And she pointed up at her head and with this bulb and the wrap around it. And she said, Chiquita Banana Lady, which was like, it was exactly what we needed. It was like exactly right. what we needed. Like we all burst out laughing and crying and we're snot crying and like our mom's with us. Like it just,
19: yeah.
21: like that. Yeah, that's just.
19: And she's still herself.
21: She's still herself. That's who she was.
19: Yeah. What was the sort of prognosis after that, or what was the timeline?
21: Yeah, so the doctors came in and they explained that they explained it as grade 4 glioblastoma, which the average survival is around 6 months. And I think they said the longest someone had survived, I think I remember it was around 5 years. Mm-hmm. So I spent a few more days at home after surgery and just was like would not leave her side.
19: And then how long did your mom last?
21: She lived 15 months after diagnosis. She was diagnosed July of 2003. She passed away October 26th of 2004. But while I was home, we had a lot of just really special time together. One of the things we did was actually go through old home videos. Like, we had these like Betamax videos. I don't know if you remember these like old home videos.
19: Yeah, totally.
21: Went through them and just we did like all the things that you would, want to do. All the things that, you'd want to do before, someone like my mom passes. And this was 21 years ago. Did all those things. It was really special. And it also, as you can even tell, this is 21 years later, yeah. it created such a drive in me to just say, yeah, I want revenge. I want to do whatever I can to take this thing on.
19: Yeah.
21: I told her, I was like, Mom, I'm going to dedicate my life to trying to help people like you. Like, that's just like full stop. Like, this whole football thing, that was fun these last 8 years. But yeah, I'm going to be a doctor and I'm going to dedicate my life to just find treatments for this horrible thing that was taking my mom from me.
19: Yeah. Okay. So now you finish college, you get into med school.
21: Yeah.
19: The same way that you were calorie counting and quizzing yourself on playbooks, like you're doing the same thing, except now cancer is the other team.
21: That's exactly right. And of course, the challenge in med school is it's very much a training period, which is hard for someone like me, right? It's like, I want to take this on. I want to make a difference, but I'm in this period where, yeah, I've just got to train.
19: So you're doing that. And then, yeah. Okay. And so what happens?
21: So I'm on my OBGYN rotation and, just started noticing that I was more tired than I'd ever felt. And I sort of always was able to run on low amounts of sleep and lots of caffeine, but I was really, really tired. Like this fatigue that I had never felt before. And I remember sort of like trying to just like put it out of my mind, like whatever this is going to go away. And I went into the hospital to take this medical school exam. And I remember during the exam, I was like dripping sweat head to toe. And then I was like, you've never felt like this before. Something's going wrong. I also had noticed these bumps appearing on my body. They're called blood moles, and they're normal as you get older, but they are abnormal to appear rapidly. And it's like, as I was studying for this exam a couple days before, I like noticed these blood moles on my body. And so I actually handed in my exam, and I just walked down the hall to the emergency department in the same hospital that I was taking the exam in. And I just told them about my symptoms. They did blood work. And, you know, I had worked in that ER just a few months before, and doctors are usually really slow to come back. And it's like, you know, things take a while,
19: right,
21: unless there's something really wrong, and they come back really quickly. The doctor came back really quickly. And he told me, he said, David, he said, your liver, your kidneys, your bone marrow, your heart, and your lungs are shutting down. We have to hospitalize you right away. And
19: that's,
21: I was just,
19: that's like the whole body. Like what else is there in your body?
21: Yeah. There's like your brains left, but like pretty soon that was going to, you know, not be as clear.
19: Right.
21: But yeah, it's this concept called multiple organ system failure where everything was shutting down. And so they hospitalized me. And I just went downhill from there. I started getting really sick really quickly, and I knew things were bad. And the doctors were using the language that I had used when I talked to patients when things were really bad. And
19: like, what were they saying exactly?
21: You know, we've run a lot of tests, and you know, we're on top of things, but we're not really in a position yet to tell you exactly what we think is happening.
19: Right.
21: And it took a total of about 11 weeks before we finally made the diagnosis. And with that diagnosis came almost immediate use of a type of chemotherapy.
19: So what was the diagnosis?
21: So the diagnosis was what's called idiopathic multicentric Castleman disease. Castleman disease describes a group of these rare diseases where basically your immune system attacks your organs for an unknown cause. We call it idiopathic because we don't know what the cause is.
19: Had you ever heard of that, like as a med student?
21: When I heard it the first time, I vaguely remembered, like, I think I've heard that once in med school. Well, that's how rare it was. I was like third year med student, and I think I heard it once.
19: Yeah.
21: But definitely not. I definitely wasn't familiar with it.
19: Right. And was that, you get the test done finally? Can you talk about that moment?
21: Sure. Yeah. So we were like really happy that it wasn't cancer. Like, we were like, yes, like this is not cancer. You know, we thought it was lymphoma this whole time, and it's not. And then there was this, you know, really quick realization shortly thereafter that that my subtype of Castleman's, idiopathic multicentric Castleman disease, actually has a worse survival rate than lymphoma does. And that actually the thing that we were hoping it was not actually would have been better than the thing that it turned out to be. And I was so sick when the diagnosis came in that the doctor told my family, we don't know if this medicine is going to work, but he's so sick that we don't think he's going to survive much longer. You should go ahead and say goodbye to him and prepare him for not being here. And so,
19: and you were awake and aware of that happening.
21: I don't know if I was mentally, I wasn't totally there, but I do have, you know, some memories, and those memories are, the room being really dark, my family hugging me and crying, and they just started telling me all the things that I told my mom, right? Like, you know, what I meant to them, and, you know, we're reminiscing on old memories. And then I remember the priest coming in. I mean, of course, I'd never had my last rites read to me before. So it was sort of like confirmed my biggest fears, which is that, like, this is going to kill me. But just a couple of days before the priest had come in, the doctors had tried this one chemotherapy. It was the only chemotherapy they thought to try. Like, there actually are others they could have tried, but this was the one they tried. And amazingly, it just started to kick in really within days. And it didn't last long term. I relapsed about a month later. And it was a real roller coaster because, like, the euphoria that we all had when I was feeling better and the hope that we had, and then just, you know, a few weeks later when it would come back, just the heartbreak. And that cycle happened a total of 5 times in 3.5 years where I went from being, you know, totally in a critically ill in ICU to much better to then back again.
19: Was there a moment where you kind of engaged, where you were like, okay, I need to sort of activate?
21: Oh, yeah. Yeah, that moment for me, I remember very vividly. It was May 12th of 2012, I was sitting in the hospital room And my doctor explained to me that the only drug that had ever been studied for my disease wasn't working and that there was nothing else. Like, I was just searching for something like, is there a gene or a protein or a cell or something that we might know about this thing? Like, give me something, like begging for like some lead. And he just was clear, there's nothing. Like you are going to die from this disease. The chemotherapy is going to stop working and there is nothing out there. That was when everything changed. Everything in me shifted. If I want to survive, like if I want to spend more time with this girl beside me that I love, Caitlin, and I want to get married to her one day, I want to spend more time with my family, like I've got to activate. And it was right around that time I was learning about how a drug that was being used for Castleman's was also working for other diseases. And I was like, wait a minute, there's a Castleman's drug working for other diseases. Maybe there's another drug for another disease that could work for me. Like it just is sort of like this like very simple concept. And frankly, it was the only path. It wasn't like I was like, oh, it would be great to do this or to do that. It was like, this was the only path, was to find an existing medicine. And that became just my central focus.
19: So what do you do? How do you even start that?
21: I guess they did the equivalent of, you know, covering my walls and poster boards for throwing the football. And I remember turning to Gina, my sister, and saying, gee, I need you to call UNC and Duke. I need you to get all my medical records, ship them to Philadelphia. I need you to get all the blood samples and lymph node samples at each of the hospitals. They need to be in Philly because I'm going to get out of here in a few weeks. And when I get to Philly, like the clock's ticking, I need to get to work. And a few weeks later, I was back in Philly and the blood samples were there. The lymph node samples were there. The medical records were there. And it was all day, every day to try to find a drug.
19: And I presume at that moment too, you're like, another flare is like right around the corner.
21: It's coming. Exactly. Yeah. And Caitlin and
19: it's like a train coming.
21: It's a train and it's hit me five times. There's no chance it's not coming back. It's coming and I don't have another shot. And I had a really big date in front of me. May 24th, 2014 was Caitlin and I's wedding day. We were engaged and, now we're talking January of 2014. So I had, you know, about 4 months between getting out of the hospital and making it to our wedding day.
19: Like if you last that long.
21: If I last that long.
19: Yeah.
21: Exactly.
19: Yeah. Okay. So what do you do?
21: So I thaw all those samples and I start doing something called serum proteomics, where the idea is you measure 1,000 different things in your blood or 1,000 analytes or proteins in your blood. And then we did something called pathway analyses, where we try to understand what are the signals in the blood that are coming from these proteins being up or down. I did something called flow cytometry to look to see which of my immune cells were turned off and turned on. And then cytokine panels, where we measure these 13 different proteins and their changes in the blood. And what emerged was that my mTOR was in overdrive. And mTOR is a communication line your immune system uses to turn on, to turn off, to proliferate. And when I saw that result, I immediately remembered that there's a drug called sirolimus, the other name for it's rapamycin, that is really good at turning mTOR off. It's an mTOR inhibitor. So like I saw the result and it's like mTOR is on. And I was like, oh my gosh, isn't there a great mTOR inhibitor?
19: Rapamycin? That's the drug?
21: Rapamycin is the drug that saved my life.
19: Oh my God, we already did a story about rapamycin. I didn't even connect it in my head.
21: And I loved that story. Latif, I listened to that story and I loved that story.
19: Oh.
21: And of course, it's, you know, found on the island of Rapa Nui.
19: It was
21: hidden in a freezer in Canada. Like
19: I connected mTOR, but I didn't connect that it was rapamycin. It was literally rapamycin.
21: Yeah.
19: So it's like you find in the tests of your blood and your lymph node and whatever, like it's like that is leading you to a problem. And then you're like, is there a drug that solves this problem? And
21: that's
19: you're
21: right.
19: Like, oh, there's one drug right there.
21: That's exactly right. And so I told one of my doctors and I went through all the data and I just said, like, do you think that we should try this? Like, I know it's never been used before for Castleman's, but like, can we try it? Like, should we try it? And his thought process was like, probably it's about a 10 to 20% chance it could work, but it's a 0% chance if I don't take it. And I'm willing to take that risk. And so he said, yeah, I'll prescribe it. And within a couple of days, I started to feel better. And the blood work started to get better more rapidly than it would have otherwise. But again, I still wasn't ready to say like, this drug is working. And so for me, I was like, I'm not going to get my hopes up. It's going to be a test of time. Am I going to make it to my wedding day? Am I going to make it a year? Am I going to make it longer than that? And just 4 days ago marks 11 and a half years that I've been in remission on this drug. I mean, I almost died 5 times in 3.5 years before, and now it's 11 and a half without this disease coming back.
19: Wow.
21: Amazingly, you know, it weakens my immune system in the right way so that I don't attack my own organs.
19: Wow.
21: I mean, the moment that that drug, the moment that I started thinking that drug was helping me and knowing that it was, you know, always there for something else. And then certainly as the time went on, when I got to marry Caitlin, and then as the years have gone on, I've just gotten more and more obsessed with this idea, because I'm literally breathing and alive because of a drug that wasn't made for my disease. I just feel this tremendous sense of responsibility that, like, hey, David, if you're going to get lucky enough to have one of these medicines help you, you sure as hell better spend the rest of your time trying to find as many more of these medicines to help other people.
19: What happens next is that this story moves from being a personal story about David finding his own medicine for his own disease, and thanks to some supercharged technology, it becomes a story about all medicines and all diseases and the entire way we figure out which works for which. That's after the break.
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12: 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Sunny this afternoon with a high at 85 and light winds out of the south. For tonight, clear and a low down to 59 degrees. Tomorrow, sunny with a high at 88. And then Thursday, sunny as well with a high around 87.
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19: This is Radiolab. I'm Latif Nasser, and we are back with a conversation I had with Dr. David Feigenbaum, who, after almost dying five times, started obsessively studying his own body, his own disease, to try to find a drug, any existing drug out there that might be able to help him. And he did. He's now been in remission for 11 years. After he found that cure, he turned his kind of monomaniacal mind, and not just that, his whole lab at the University of Pennsylvania, toward understanding his disease, Castleman's disease, hoping to do the same for other people who are suffering from it.
21: So that led us to then say, okay, we need to do more laboratory work. We need to start uncovering more pathways that might be important, more genes, more proteins that are important. And so we started getting really involved in that sort of laboratory work. And in parallel, the next probably big milestone to go from, like, okay, we helped someone else with my disease, was actually my uncle was diagnosed with angiosarcoma, which is a horrible form of cancer, the same week that my brother-in-law was diagnosed with ALS. I went down to Raleigh to be with my brother-in-law. Happened to be the same week my uncle got diagnosed with angiosarcoma. So I went with my uncle to his doctor's appointment, and the doctor explained, you know, there are these two chemotherapies. They'll, you know, give you a couple months to live, but they're going to stop working. And so I suggested that we start, you know, looking for drugs that could be repurposed. And his doctor explained, like, there isn't anything for angiosarcoma. I'm like, yeah, I know, but like, there wasn't anything else for Castleman's. And like, you know, I'm here. Maybe we can find something else for angiosarcoma. And that's when we came across a study that had been published.
19: And is that annoying? Like, are you annoying to them when you do that?
21: I'm so annoying to them. They're like, they're looking at me and they're like, your uncle has a terminal illness. The last thing he needs is for his nephew to tell him or me that there's a treatment out there that could help him. Like, yeah, that's not what he needs right now, is what they're thinking. And in my mind, I'm like, are you kidding me? He's still here. He's still breathing. I just walked past the CVS. And last time I checked, there's 4,000 drugs in that CVS. And I know those 4,000 drugs haven't been tried for him. So until we've tried all 4,000 drugs, you can't tell me there isn't a drug in there that could help him.
19: Okay.
21: And so we find a study that had been published 3 years earlier that basically says that 4 out of 5 people with my uncle's cancer have very high expression of something called PD-L1. I'm okay. here saying, like, let's test his tumor for PD-L1. And the doctor says, I'm not going to test it because no one with angiosarcoma has ever been given a PD-1 inhibitor. I think there's like a less than 10% chance that this gene panel that you want to order for Michael is going to come out with anything helpful. And I hear less than 10% and I'm like, that's great. Less than 10%? Like, you mean like 5%? He's like, yeah. I'm like, amazing. So you're telling me there's a 5% chance that this test is going to give us something that's going to keep him alive longer than 2 months? Amazing.
19: You're like the Dumb and Dumber guy.
21: So you're saying there's a chance.
19: That's right. Yeah. That's the guy. You're that guy.
21: Yes. And so I don't blame them because when you're a doctor and you do this 100 times and it works 100 times, that is frustrating. But when you're a patient and it helps you that 1 in 100 times, it's everything.
19: Yeah.
21: And so I got another doctor to order the test. Well, first I should say, I had him order 2 tests. The first of the tests, it came back with nothing informative. He was totally right. And that was actually the expensive test. That was a test that cost $2,000. That came back with nothing useful. So I will totally give it to him. The inexpensive test that I wanted him to order came back 99% of his cancer cells were positive for PD-L1 expression. 99%. Which is not a guarantee, but it is a high likelihood that therefore a drug that inhibits this might be useful. We got Michael on this medicine, and April of this year marked 9 years that he's been in remission from his angiosarcoma.
19: Oh, wow.
21: Other patients have been treated with this. Other doctors learned about this and started treating their patients. And it turns out about a third of people with this horrible cancer, previously uniformly fatal cancer, will respond really well to pembrolizumab, to this medicine. It's now standard of care for his form of cancer.
19: It's now standard of care?
21: It's now standard of care without ever doing a clinical trial. And that goes to show you when you have a disease that's this bad and you find a drug that works this well, you can change the paradigm for the disease for relatively, I mean, as close to $0 as humanly possible.
19: But like, why is it that everything is so, like, it's like we almost have this idea of like lock and key, like this medicine does this thing for this drug and da da da da. But then it's like, and then you're like, no, but this key works in this lock over here. Like, why is it that is, anyway, tell me there.
21: So the reason I think that our system is like this drug works for this disease is because in order to get a drug approved, a drug company has to develop a drug for a specific disease and submit it to the FDA for that disease. The FDA approves it for that disease. And if that drug company mentions a single word about that drug working in another disease, they will get fined billions of dollars for what's called off-label promotion. So when the FDA approves a drug, what they're really doing is they're approving a drug company to market a compound for a specific disease. And that company cannot market that compound for any other diseases until they come back to the FDA to get that change made. But every time a drug company does that, it costs lots and lots and lots of money. So they don't go after all the opportunities they have. But insurance companies and payers realized, well, if this drug that's approved for this one thing could also be useful in this other thing, and it would be good for patients, shouldn't we allow doctors to prescribe things off-label? And so that's something that happens very commonly. About 1/4 of all prescriptions in the U.S. are off-label.
19: No.
21: Yeah, so it's somewhere between 20 and 30% of all prescriptions written every day in the U.S. are off-label.
19: Are not for the reason they're supposed to be.
21: Yeah, exactly. So that includes examples like doxycycline for Lyme disease, where like every doctor in the world would be like, yes, use doxycycline for Lyme disease. But doxycycline is a cheap old generic antibiotic. So whoever made doxycycline 100 years ago, 30 years ago, when people figured out it worked for Lyme disease, they aren't going to submit for a label change. And that gets into the other factor here, which is that once a drug becomes generic, whoever originally made the drug, they stop making money off of the drug because you have generic competition. You have multiple companies that make the identical drug and the price plummets per pill. And so no one in our system makes any money off finding a new disease for that drug.
19: You would think from the drug company's perspective, like that they would want to go to the FDA, get as many uses approved as possible, because then they could go out and say, this helps this, this helps that, this helps this, this helps that. Like you, they would make their market as big as possible.
21: Except it's more complicated than that, because you can only sell a drug for one price, regardless of what disease you sell it for. It always has to be the same price. So what that means is that you have to pick the first disease that you get your drug approved in. You have to pick the optimal market for that drug for the optimal price, because pricing is actually not based on the cost of the medicine. Pricing is based on the value for that disease. So the fewer competitors there are for a disease, the more expensive the drug. The rarer the disease, the more expensive the drug. There's all these factors that affect how expensive the drug is going to be. And you want to if you're a drug company, you have to maximize your profit. So you need to come up with the highest price for the highest number of people. But it might be that a low number of people at a higher price is better than a high number of people at a lower price. And so you can imagine it gets really complicated really quickly. And it's

0: and I'm listening to the radio about this, you know, pandemic. And I'm sitting there thinking, you know, gosh, this involves the immune becoming activated and causing all these problems. And gosh, it's going to take us months or years to come up with new drugs. Like, I really wish there was a lab somewhere out there that was really good with inflammatory stuff and could repurpose drugs and could like direct drugs at this thing. And then I was like, oh, maybe we should do that. So we decided to create a program called the Corona Project, where basically we redirected my like 15-member lab to focus specifically on COVID. And early on, as you'll remember, there was a lot of drugs that were repurposed. Some worked, some didn't work, but there's a lot of repurposing. This is the first time we did like a very concerted effort to be like, what else is out there for this one disease? Very much informed by what we'd done previously. And COVID, of course, there's lots of controversy about what worked and what didn't. But the two drugs that unquestionably worked incredibly well were dexamethasone and tocilizumab. They saved millions of lives, and they were, you know, old drugs, have been around for a long time. And so that further got my wheels turning on like, what if we could create a system to automate what my little lab was doing for one disease, but we did it for all diseases and all drugs simultaneously. Wow. And thankfully, in parallel to those dreams, the field of machine learning, artificial intelligence has matured so much that we can actually do that.
1: Okay. Nice. So tell me about AI. How are you using AI to matchmake here? How did you think like, okay, this part of it can be done by AI or this part of it or whatever, that kind of
0: thing? So in my case, you know, you can think about this. We use what are called biomedical knowledge graphs, which are just sort of mapping out like every medical concept on a map. So you can imagine like if you have this giant wall and every single gene, every disease, every protein, every pathway was put against the wall. So okay. If we were to start with that concept and say, well, what do we do for me? Well, you'd find Castleman's on that wall. It'd only be there in one place. You'd find Castleman's. And what you'd find is you'd find an edge or a line between Castleman's and activated T cells, because I discovered that T cells were activated in my disease. You'd find another line to mTOR activation, because I discovered that mTOR activation was really up in my particular immune cells. And then you would find a drug from T cell activation and mTOR activation to sirolimus.
2: Right, the drug.
0: Because sirolimus is able to inhibit mTOR activation, and able to inhibit these activated T cells. And so now within this giant graph of every disease, every gene, every protein, you would find Castleman's with lines or edges to these two concepts, and then lines or edges to sirolimus. And you would see a connection between them. Mm-hmm. And so now imagine doing that for every disease, every gene, every protein, basically what the world knows about all of medicine.
1: It's almost like mechanical what you're doing. It's like,
0: it is.
1: It's like you're trying to make a, like the mechanical blueprint of what is going
0: That's on. That's exactly right. This leads to this, leads to this, and this reverses this, which reverses this, reverses that. Everything is there. It's this, it's everything. Well, now what we do is we train machine learning algorithms on all of those known treatments. So like the sirolimus for Castleman's, sildenafil for pulmonary arterial hypertension, you know, insulin for diabetes. Imagine training this algorithm, because machine learning algorithms are so good at finding patterns. And so we're giving the machine learning algorithm lots of information about known treatments. And we're saying, this is an example of when a drug works for a disease. And we do it thousands of times with all of the treatments that are out there for all the diseases that are out there. And then we say, okay, algorithm, now go and score the how close of a pattern the connection is between a known treats relationship for every other drug versus every disease. So if a toenail fungus drug looks like there's no way it could work for pancreatic cancer, you need to give it as close to a zero as possible, 0.0001, right?
1: Right.
0: But if leucovorin looks really promising for a subtype of autism, because the pattern of connections are there and there's a clear intermediary between that subtype of autism and that metabolite, give it a high score. So you get a 0.99. And so now what we do all 4,000 drugs, all 18,000 diseases. So it's about 75 million scores that we generate, that our machine learning algorithms generate. And then that gives us a list in rank order from the things that are 0.99 all the way down to things that are 0.00. of every drug versus every disease. And so we come across matches that are incredible that we never could have imagined, that now the algorithm is saying, you should really look at this.
1: It's like the body is so complicated. These drugs are so versatile. It's like our minds can't even comprehend that. It's like, that's why you need to go to AI.
0: You would have to, as humans, think about 75 million possibilities. Like my lab's really good at looking at like dozens of possibilities for like one disease. Like my lab can spend like a year and we get through a few dozen for one disease, right? But like we could never think about like

0: 75 million possibilities and then compare them. And I'm not saying AI is perfect, but directionally, it's really good. The things that are the 0.99s are way better than things that are the 0.5s.
1: How likely do you think it is that, like, if there's an ordinary person with an ordinary disease that existing treatments don't work for, that there is something in there for them?
0: Yeah, I guess there's two probabilities here. I think that one is that what is the likelihood that there is a drug out of those 4,000 that could work for that disease? And then what's the likelihood that you or anyone else is going to find it, right? Because it's
1: time.
0: Just like, A, does it exist? And B, can you find it?
1: Yeah.
0: I think that A, does it exist? This is obviously a really hard thing to guesstimate on, but like I'm going to say somewhere in the realm of, for any given disease, somewhere in the realm of maybe 10 to 20% that there's something out there. And then in the realm of, are you, or is a team going to find it in time for you? It becomes much lower than 10 to 20% likelihood, right? Just because the steps that have to happen.
1: Right.
0: And so for us, you know, we're going to be the organization that is going to identify and unlock as many of these drugs as possible. So that way we don't have to be throwing Hail Marys, so that like when you get diagnosed, it's, oh, wow, you have pulmonary arterial hypertension, you should just take this medicine. Oh, wow, you have glioblastoma, you should take this medicine. And so we've intentionally taken the approach of, let's use AI and data to find the best uses for the best drugs so that we can move them forward. So that way we aren't doing Hail Marys. But the reality is, Latif, is that like people are suffering all the time and we're contacted all the time and we want to help any way we can. And we're going to be making our algorithms publicly available in about 9 months' time.
1: Interesting.
0: But until then, we want to continue to improve them. We feel this tremendous responsibility that once we share it, that, you know, it's out, right? And so we're going to continue to improve it over the next 9 to 12 months, but then we will share it.
1: And are you imagining patients would use that, or are you imagining doctors would use that?
0: So the intention will be for doctors and researchers to use it, so that way they can come up with new areas for research, they can think about it for their patients. But the reality, I think, is that patients will also use it.
1: I'm trying to imagine, like, so that is really interesting that you're making that public. And I think it's also, like, there's something beautiful and hopeful. So the conversation went on for a while after this, but I was honestly surprised and a little taken aback that this algorithm that David had made, that he was going to take it public. And it took me a while to kind of process that and figure out, like, what I thought about that or what I even wanted to ask him about that. That part of the conversation, which actually felt a little bit trickier to me, is coming up right after the break. Stick around.
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1: Okay, so I did that interview with David Faigenbaum, and it's funny, he genuinely surprised me when he said he was taking this thing public. Like, I had not heard or seen that before. It has since been reported that he's doing that, but when we did the interview, like, I didn't know he was going to say that. And so when he said it, I was, like, kind of shocked that he would do that. It, like, re-slotted the story in my brain from being, like, a slam dunk, like, a no-brainer, best possible use case for AI, to something that was like, wait, what do I think about this? Should ordinary people be able to look up what drugs AI thinks will help them? Is that helpful? Is that reckless? So I really didn't know what to think. I called up a bunch of my doctor friends. Some thought it was like so exciting, especially for people with rare diseases, you know, where there's not a lot of research money. They were like, yeah, this tool is going to be so useful for so many people. But then there were other doctor friends of mine who said, no. This is going to make my job harder and it's going to hurt people, which you will hear more about in a minute. Anyway, so I called David back. And I had way more questions and I was just like, okay, just tell me the specifics. What are you putting out there exactly? And why are you so sure this is a good idea?
0: Sure.
1: Okay, I don't even know what to call it. Okay, your AI matchmaking tool, what do you call it? How do you use it?
0: Yeah, so we call it the Matrix. So it's an acronym, ML-aided therapeutic repurposing and extended uses, Matrix.
1: Okay, so ML-aided, machine learning aided,
0: therapeutic repurposing R.
1: Yeah, okay.
0: I-N, and then it gets a little sloppy then, extended. We're using the X in extended.
1: Okay, extended.
0: For Matrix.
1: Okay, because you're a fan of the movie or something?
0: It actually is a Matrix in that it's 4,000 drugs, it's 18,000 diseases. So it's actually, we're building actually a matrix of drugs versus diseases and a fan of the movie.
1: Okay, so how does it work? Like, say I'm just somebody, I'm a random patient with a random disease and I want to use it. What do I do?
0: Yeah, so we're still working on some of these things. We're actually like literally like talking about prototypes and processes, but I can tell you that there'll be the ability to type in the name of your disease or maybe the drug that you care about, probably more likely the disease that you care about because most people care about diseases as opposed to drugs, but then actually it'll look at a rank order list for that disease. So say like, oh, wow, I care about ALS. These are the 4,000 drugs ranked in order for ALS, according to this AI platform. That I'm almost certain will be available in a format like that. But the bells and whistles, we still have to work out.
1: Is it like a ChatGPT style thing? Like, I'm imagining like you put your disease name into the thing and then it'll like spit back out at you a bunch of names of drugs and it'll give you the percentage.
0: Yes.
1: But then you can also be like, hey, by the way, I'm also a smoker and I have diabetes or whatever other conditions you have. And then it'll like how much information would you put in like as a user?
0: I mean, what you're describing would be sort of like a holistic patient support treatment tool. And we're really not building that. I hope someone does, like someone should build that, but we're not building a tool that is going to be that sort of treatment co-pilot, though I would love for someone else to do it.
1: Okay, so this is very much just insert name of disease, and what's going to come out is a list of names of drugs that may or may not work, and here's the odds that they will.
0: Yeah, and these are in the same list that we're getting on our medical team and our research and development team. We're giving you the same results and same scores that we're getting because we feel this obligation or this responsibility that if we're going to have put our eyes on them, the world should be able to put their eyes on them. Here are the tools that we use. Like our medical team uses these same machine learning algorithms. You can use them too, but it's important to remind them that when our medical team uses those machine learning algorithms and they come up with something like lidocaine for breast cancer, we still then go on to do a bunch of laboratory work of lidocaine and breast cancer. And then we think about doing the right clinical trial of lidocaine and breast cancer. So it's not like we use the algorithm to immediately move forward into action. We use it to then plan out what to do next.
1: Okay, so why did you make the decision to make it public?
0: So our feeling is that we as a nonprofit at EveryCure, we're only going to be able to go through like dozens. I mean, if we can get into the hundreds, I would be over the moon about it. But like, there are still thousands of diseases that like could potentially benefit from our scores that we'll just never be able to get to unless
1: it's like, because the list that Matrix is spitting out is just so big. Is that it?
0: It's so big and it's so powerful. The thing is, like, when we look at the top, we are blown away by the number of promising drugs. We're like, wow. And actually, some of the cases, there's actually been clinical trials that have shown the drug works. But someone stopped after the small trial because there was no way to commercialize it. So one part is let's make it available to the world so that other people can pursue these things that we're not able to go after. And the other is sort of probably a little bit inspired by maybe we shouldn't be so paternalistic in medicine, and maybe we should, like, you know, allow this information to be out there. Of course, when I say that, I do like cringe just a little bit, because like I don't want us to create problems by putting this out there. But it feels like the responsible thing is to share the scores, but to appropriately caveat them and disclaim them, to say like, these are for research purposes. At EveryCure, our nonprofit, we don't take a score and then put that drug into a person. We take a score, we evaluate it by MDs, PhDs, and MD-PhDs. We spend months on it, and then we do laboratory studies. We do clinical trials. We work with experts to get into guidelines. That's our process. So we want other people to take a similar process.
1: Have you thought about what could go wrong by making this public?
0: Yeah, a couple of things immediately come to mind. I mean, number one is patient harm. A patient taking a medicine that causes harm to them that had not undergone the studies necessary to evaluate it in that disease. Now, the good news is that every drug we score is already FDA approved for something. So there's no drugs on there that like someone would be like, oh my gosh, this never got a regulatory approval. They all have been approved.
1: You're not
0: by
1: recommending
0: the FDA.
1: Cyanide to people.
0: Yes, exactly. Yeah, cyanide is not on our list.
1: Right.
0: Actually, I will tell you, there is a drug repurposing platform that I will not name on this podcast, where literally one of the top five predicted drugs for Castleman disease, or predicted treatment for Castleman disease, is car fume exhaust as a treatment.
1: No.
0: This was a top prediction that, like, I guess inhaling car fumes, like if fumes.
1: And this is just like an AI hallucination kind of thing?
0: It was like AI. It was like AI made the connection to be like, you know what? You just, and I was like, oh my gosh, that's the problem. I just haven't been inhaling enough car fumes. Like that's why my Castleman's is out of control.
1: Right.
0: I just needed to inhale
1: just
0: car
1: every
0: fumes.
1: Morning after breakfast.
0: So I say that not just to say that, oh my gosh, this one platform had this bad prediction, but it's to say that AI is going to make silly predictions that make no sense.
1: Not silly, like harmful.
0: Harmful, yes.
1: Right.
0: That's why humans have to be a part of this.
1: Right.
0: And humans who can critically evaluate this and say, like, this is not good. So I think the most important thing is going to be, I think, how we communicate around these scores when they are made publicly available, that these scores are intended for our research team to find things for us to research more. These were not ever intended to be, you know, scores to say this thing that's number one is what I should get because that's going to save me. And so I think it's going to be context is going to be really important.
1: But like, what's the thing you say? Like, how do you expectation set in a really clear way to make it super distinct, like this is a machine that generates research ideas versus something that tells you what drug to take now?
0: I see what you're saying. Your point is that you can say it all you want, but for that not, that like just may not stick, right?
1: It may
0: like,
1: not stick. And also people are desperate. Like a lot of these people, I mean, you know better than
0: yes,
1: I do.
0: Yes, they will do anything. It's a great point. I think that the way to make it stick, I think it's trying to explain that we don't use these predictions to decide how to treat someone. This is not, and maybe even to use the terminology, this is not a solution engine. This is an idea generator. And we at EveryCure do a lot of further work. And so we hope you, if you're going to use these scores, will also do further work. And so if you're a patient, that might mean working with a research lab to do the work to figure this out. What we recommend is talking to the disease organization that you're a part of, whether it's the ALS Association or you name it. It's talking to a lab to see if there's further work you can support. But none of those options are go take this medicine.
1: I'm trying to imagine, like, so that is like, it's, there's something beautiful and hopeful and democratic about that. I can also see, though, there's a big danger here. Like, okay, so I talked to a friend of mine about what you're doing, and she was like, I've already seen this play out. Like she's like, I know exactly what's going to happen here. I saw this play out with ivermectin during COVID. So all my patients were coming in asking me for ivermectin, even though like I knew that wasn't going to help. She was like, last week, someone asked me for ivermectin for cancer. It's an antiparasitic drug. It's not going to help you for your cancer. So I said, no, I'm not going to sit here and prescribe you a thing that there's no evidence for. But what then this is doing is it's like driving a wedge between the patient and the doctor, because now once the doctor says no to the patient, then the patient now doesn't trust the doctor. Now the patient is either going to probably, you know, go doctor shopping until they find a doctor who will prescribe it to them, or they'll wind up at a black market or do medical tourism or some other, you know, non-ideal situation. But anyway, her point was that the doctor-patient relationship is already in a bad place. Like, it's already in a really bad place. And now if patients come in with these drug recommendations, like, who knows? Maybe they'll be great, but also maybe they won't. And then she has to be the doorstop. Like she has to be the one who crushes the hopes and dreams and has to hold the line. And that's
0: I agree, and I totally empathize, and can really like see the concerns. I think that where I go when I think about COVID is not so much ivermectin, but I go to dexamethasone. So dexamethasone saved millions of lives during the pandemic. It was the only drug, Latif, that was recommended against when the pandemic started. It was, whatever you do, don't give people a corticosteroid. Corticosteroids weaken your immune system. Don't take dexamethasone. Literally, there was no recommendation for what to take. There was only a recommendation for what not to take. Well, some amazing pioneering doctor in the UK still decided to do the trial of dexamethasone, and it worked. It reduced mortality by 35%. But the prevailing medical system believed that it would actually be harmful. So we didn't know what to do. We just don't do dexamethasone. Turns out dexamethasone actually reduces risk of death by 35%. So I'm so glad that someone asked the question, are we sure dexamethasone shouldn't be used? So I love that. I'm glad that Dex saved like millions of lives. And I'm glad that that there was a sort of a one doctor who was willing to go against, you know, everyone else. And yeah. So I think that the whole point of this is to find dexamethasones, not ivermectins. If there's a drug that someone thinks might work for a disease and it's snake oil and it's not working, we want to study it. We want to prove that it doesn't work. If there's a drug that looks kind of promising, but no one's studying it, we want to study it and prove that it does work. We just want to prove that they work or they don't work.
1: So do you feel like what you're doing, do you feel like, oh, this existing medical system needs to be respected, it needs to be shored up, and it's like you're trying to like fix a part of it that's wrong? Or do you feel like it's like, no. The existing systems are failing us in these key ways. We can't be bogged down by them. Like, I'm building a whole new thing here.
0: Yeah, I think where my mind is that I think I'm still so appreciative for what doctors do for patients, and that doctors bring just this laser focus on helping the person in front of them. I'm so grateful for that. I'm so grateful for all the things that our biomedical system has figured out are true. Like, this drug works for this disease. Like, I'm so grateful for that. So I don't want to break down any of that. Like, I want everything about our doctors caring about patients and the relationship. And I want everything about all the known knowns, like where we know this drug works for this disease. I think what I really, really want to bring forward is uncovering the unknowns. So that way those doctors can use that unknown, can become a known, so it can be easy for them to use it. I don't want to create some crazy new system where patients are picking drugs off AI. Like, I want to use AI so we can find out what we can elevate to the level that a doctor feels comfortable. Like, wow, that steroid actually could be useful for this thing. Huh. Never would have thought about it, but you know what? They did a clinical trial and it worked. So like, I'm going to do that. So in my opinion, it's not about breaking down the system. It's about enabling the system to do exactly what it's trying to do, but that we're caught up in these assumptions that I think we have around what we know and what we don't know. And I think we're certain, we're very good at what we know. Like, I believe everything we know in the system is rock solid. I think we're just not as good at understanding what we know to be not the case versus what we just don't know at all. Like the amount of our, and actually there's a term for it that the computer scientists use, and that's the ignorome, which is basically the things we don't know about medicine. Like, the ignorome, I think, is a lot bigger than most of us in medicine want to appreciate. And I think if we can be a part of uncovering the ignorome and making it less ignoramus or whatever it is, then I think that that's where we can serve medicine, doctors, patients, and not to try to, you know, break it down. And it's really about, you know, lifting things up.
1: Yeah. I mean, look, you've already been doing miraculous work. At the same time, I can't help thinking about this other Radiolab story that we did. I don't know, it was like a year or two ago, about this ICU doctor named Blair Bigham, who was kind of like you, was like the annoying patient relative. And the story is kind of about him watching his dad basically contract cancer and die. And his takeaway from that experience was like, we don't need more hope. We don't need more like Hail Marys at the end. We need more dignity. Like, we glamorize doing everything we can, you know, because we want to, like, keep the people we love alive. But actually, the reality is, like, those last-ditch efforts, like, tend to make things worse for the patient, for the family, for the hospital. And now, it's funny because I'm talking to you, and I feel like you have the exact opposite, 180 degrees different takeaway. Fight, fight, fight, never say die. Like, try every drug in every pharmacy. So, I just don't even know. Like, how do you square those two things?
0: So, I actually think that during this discussion, I think you've actually sort of opened my eyes a little bit. Just because you sort of, like, highlighted to me, I just told you the three most special months of my life were the last 3 months of my mom's life when we weren't fighting for a treatment. Yet I just try to extend other people's lives with the drugs we already have in my own. And so I think everything's context dependent. And I mean, if I think that what he said is conceptually correct, but I think that when you feel it, when you experience it, especially when you experience like the positive side, when you do make it, it creates a new sort of value that you put on if you do get extra time. But of course, this, at the end of the day, this is like philosophical around like individual versus collective societal. Like, you know, there are people that will say like, I want to die at 70 years old because I don't want society to have to take on my burden. Like, even if I'm not sick, like, I just should die at 70 years old so society doesn't have to pay for my costs. And then there's other people who are like, we're only on this earth once, like I'm going to like squeeze out all the time I can get, you know, I'm going to live as long as I can get. I don't think that I'm sort of on either camp. I think you can, you know, be reasonable and decide. I mean, I should also share about a patient recently that, that I had helped to discover a repurposed drug for. And I mean, it got him out of the ICU. And I remember sitting with my team and jumping up and down. And like, when we got the news that he was responding to this medicine, it was like literally—
1: What was the sickness he had?
0: He has Castleman's, the same exact subtype that I have.
1: Wow.
0: It was just, I was so excited. I remember I cried tears of joy. I was so happy that we found this drug for Paul. And the next couple of weeks went by and, you know, he kept getting better. And he got out of the hospital and I got in touch with him and he explained to me, David, this drug got me out of the hospital. It turned everything around to save my life. But I feel horrible on it. It makes me nauseous. I'm vomiting all the time. Like, it just controlling my disease, but I don't like the way that I'm living. And he was a 70-year-old gentleman and he decided to go off that medicine for the exact reason you mentioned, Latif, is I want to spend the time that I've got with my kids and with my wife.
1: Yeah.
0: And I was like, Paul, but we already found something for you and it got you out. Like, we've shown that we can do it. Like let's try another one. And he said, no, David, I don't want to. Wow. And then the two of us just cried, you know, tears of sadness, you know, cried tears of joy before that, cried tears of sadness, but it was okay. Like, this was his decision. Like, he knew that if he put me on the case, he knew that I was going to be all in, and he knew that I'd been able to do it once before. Like, but he told me he didn't want to. I was very sad, but I felt that it was absolutely the right thing, and I 100% respected it. I understood that, like, for him at this moment in his life, that was the right decision. And he passed away a few days later.
1: So you're saying it needs to be personal. It needs to be case by case.
0: Yeah. Maybe that's the big takeaway, is that it seems like everyone wants to tell us what everyone else's decision should be. So like, it's best for society for you to do this, or it's selfish of you for you to do this. But I think that maybe that's the real fundamental thing this comes down to. It's got to be that patient's decision.
1: This episode was reported by me, Latif Nasser, produced by Maria Paz Gutierrez, edited by Pat Walters, and fact-checked by Natalie Middleton.
9: President Trump wants his name on everything from battleships to airports. 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
14: I'm Robin Young. It's Here and Now. Coming up, the Supreme Court takes on the case of a worker. A labor economist says his employer's investments led to retirement losses and violated an obligation to him.
15: If you invest other people's money, you have to invest it with their interests in mind.
13: Also in southern Arizona, protesters watched in horror as construction crews building the border wall tore down a giant cottonwood tree.
14: And the Appleist, Brian Frangie, famous for his not-so-subtle apple ratings, his worst, the Arkansas Black.
16: You'll probably shatter your molar if you bite into it. It's impenetrable.
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17: Live from NPR News, I'm Lakshmi Singh. Democrats have a nearly 2-to-1 edge over Republicans when it comes to voter trust on health care costs, according to a new poll out today. NPR's Selena Simmons-Duffin with details.
18: The cost of health care is weighing heavily on voters' minds, with the midterm elections just 1 month away. That's according to the new poll from KFF, a nonpartisan health research organization. KFF's Ashley Kurzinger says they polled 1,300 people in mid-September.
19: What we are seeing is that the Democratic Party has the advantage overall among all voters on which party voters trust to handle health care, but they also have the advantage among independent voters. And that's a really important voting block for midterm elections.
18: Kurzinger says Democrats had a 10-point advantage on health costs in April. Now that gap has doubled. 22% of voters trust Republicans on the issue, compared to 42% who trust Democrats. Selena Simmons-Duffin, NPR News, Washington.
17: High diesel prices are also on many voters' minds. At a campaign rally in Nebraska last night, President Trump signed an executive order aimed at lowering diesel fuel costs. Here's NPR's Frank Ordonez.
20: President Trump told the audience in the middle of agriculture country that he was signing the order to help farmers. The rising cost of fuel has been a significant challenge for Republicans heading into the midterms. Prices for diesel used by trucks have been hit particularly hard due to the wars in both Iran and Ukraine. The president did not share details, but the order is expected to expand access to diesel, including so-called red dye diesel fuel, which is used by the agriculture industry, and not subject to the same state and federal highway taxes as regular diesel. Franco Ordonez, NPR News.
17: Cornell University has hired former U.S. Deputy Attorney General Sally Yates to lead an independent review of the New York school's handling of sexual assault reports. Yates' previous work investigating abuses in women's professional soccer contributed to league-related probes by state attorneys general, including New York AG Letitia James, who a few days ago was appointed to oversee an investigation into the alleged gang rape of a woman at Cornell in 2024. Kenya has announced its first case of Ebola. Kenya's government has urged people not to panic after it announced its first case of the disease stemming from the Democratic Republic of Congo. Here's Emmett Livingstone.
2: Kenya's health minister, Aden Duale, said a Kenyan national living in Congo had returned home infected with the disease. The patient traveled from Congo to neighboring Uganda by road and from there took a plane to Nairobi, where he died in hospital. Duale says the authorities are tracing dozens of the patient's contacts, adding that, quote, all systems are in place to mitigate the spread of the disease. An Ebola outbreak was declared in eastern Congo in May. It's since become one of the largest in history, killing more than 4,000 people.
17: It's NPR. A U.S. defense official not authorized to speak publicly has confirmed with NPR that credible threats of Iranian-inspired attacks led the U.S. to move bombers from a British airbase. The U.S. withdrew all 12 B-1 Air Force bombers Sunday. According to the official, the abrupt move was out of concern of some kind of attack, including the possible use of drones. The state of Texas is investigating whether Hanes and Fruit of the Loom use harmful chemicals in the manufacture of children's underwear. Texas Attorney General Ken Paxton has not accused the companies of breaking the law, but today he warned that manufacturers have increased their use of synthetic fabrics that can be harmful to children. The Republicans running against Democrat James Tallarico for the U.S. Senate. A number of polls suggest Paxton is trailing his rival ahead of the midterms in less than a month. The Nobel Prize in Physics has gone to a researcher who led an effort to build a giant particle detector in Antarctica. And NPR's Jeff Brumfield has more on what it found.
21: Francis Halsin has spent his career chasing ghostly particles known as neutrinos. Neutrinos rarely interact with regular matter, but when they do, they create a tiny flash of light. Halsin at the University of Wisconsin-Madison developed a plan to place detectors in a cubic kilometer of ice in Antarctica. At the time, it seemed like a long shot.
22: No really respectable conservative physicist would have joined me, but many talented people did.
21: The detector, called Ice Cube, won the prize for finding high-energy neutrinos from deep space. Jeff Brumfield, NPR News.
17: I'm Lakshmi Singh, NPR News in Washington.
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25: And I'm Scott Tong in Washington, D.C. This is Here and Now. If you are saving for retirement, pay attention to a case today before the U.S. Supreme Court. The case was brought by an Intel employee. He claims the company's retirement plan led to poor returns and that the company violated its legal obligation to him. Let's discuss with Teresa Ghilarducci. She's a labor economist at the New School for Social Research in New York City. He's also a pension fund trustee. Professor, welcome to the program.
26: Hello. Nice to be here.
25: What is this employee here accusing the company of doing?
26: Of investing in a portfolio with too many alternative assets. And alternatives are things that aren't stocks and bonds. You know, they're private equity and they're hedge fund. And so the plaintiff is saying that the portfolio just wasn't adequate to meet his needs.
25: And accusing the company of leading to his retirement fund underperforming, yeah?
26: Right. So he has a loss, and he is saying that his employer did not exercise their fiduciary duty. That if you invest other people's money, You have to invest it with their interests in mind. And the plaintiff's interest in a pension fund is that his or her or their money is invested at the highest risk-adjusted and fee-adjusted return.
0: And now to what Intel did. As I understand it, when the stock market crashed in 2008, the financial crisis, Intel made some changes to where employee savings are invested, included some of these alternative places to put your money. Why did Intel do this?
26: Yeah, right. So I've been on both sides. I've advocated for workers in these cases, and I'm also a pension trustee. I've been on Intel's side. And after 2008, stocks really plummeted, and they looked quite risky. Bonds weren't any better, so we were looking to diversify. And so I have voted as a pension fund trustee to put in all sorts of alternative assets. It's really the proportion and the process by which we went about choosing that matters here. Diversification, if done right, is supposed to get the same rate of return and much less risk. However, you also have to pay attention to the fees. And what bothers me as a pension trustee, so if I was on Intel's pension board, I would really be scrutinizing the fee structure of these alternative investments. And a lot of these times, these alternative investments don't have a clear way of telling you what they're earning. So you have to make the decision, you know, as a Intel investor to use another process, you know, to evaluate the firm. There's a lot that goes on to it.
0: Some would argue that some of these options are less regulated, less transparent. I mean, that argument is out there, I imagine.
26: Yeah, and it keeps me up at night. There's an argument to have a diversified portfolio. I can tell you why we need private equity. You know, they're long-term investors. You know, they don't have to report quarterly returns.
0: That is an argument that says to the employee, listen, the more options you have in the long term, as the argument goes, the better it tends to be for you having these options. Yeah.
26: And in fact, over the past 40 years, when you compare it to the options you have in a 401k that are actually, you can't, you know, do private equity, you can't diversify in a 401k like a professional plan is, that bears out. But it takes a lot of more skill, effort, and time to actually scrutinize these because they're not as transparent.
0: But is there a line here? If more of these alternative investments are offered out, then I understand this administration is trying to encourage plans to do that. At what point does it become concerning?
26: There is a line. If you're investing in an investment class that doesn't have a track record, you know, it should be off the table. If the asset is used to promote criminal activity, then you don't invest in it. Crypto, let's just talk about that asset that the Trump administration has tried to allow into pension funds. Crypto has been shown to encourage illegal activity.
0: Are there efforts trying to put more crypto options into these 401k plans?
26: Oh, yeah. So the Trump administration has pushed hard in two ways: to change the way that they're scrutinized, crypto assets, and the other way it's being pushed is that there's more crypto campaign money than ever before. I am not saying that crypto should never be in pension funds, but I'm saying now that crypto doesn't come anywhere near the basic rules for an appropriate asset. Doesn't
0: standards,
26: have a
0: track record.
26: And it's involved in illegal activity.
0: And Professor, just to step back, are employers required to offer retirement plans?
26: Yeah, I mean, hats off for Intel for even providing a retirement plan, because employers are not required. And half of workers today working do not have a retirement plan at work because it's voluntary.
0: If the employee wins in this case and Intel loses, is there a possibility here that employers out there could say, well, hold on, if we could face these accusations, we might just stop offering these plans?
26: Yeah, no, that's what's been happening. They say this fiduciary duty is so strict, I don't want to manage other people's money, and they leave. You know, Intel will have to have a lot of other considerations. Do their competitors offer a plan? The fiduciary standard is a really high standard. This is how you manage other people's money, but absolutely.
0: So then as you look at this case, what do you think the impact of this case may be?
26: Employers everywhere, 401k providers and pension providers, will be a lot more careful in how they scrutinize alternative investments if the worker wins. If the worker doesn't win, then I suspect there'll be an expansion of alternative risky investments in pension funds.
0: If I'm listening to you talk about this and I'm an employee who has a 401k plan, yeah, what should I be paying attention to? Why is a Supreme Court case important?
26: Yeah. For the people who have a 401k plan, this does relate to you. Your employer has a fiduciary duty to be loyal to you. They have to choose an appropriate menu of options, and they have to keep the fees low. And survey after survey show that employers actually don't do that. So be real careful about the kinds of options that you are picking in your 401k. A index fund, a low fee fund, is usually the best bet, but also really scrutinize the menu of choices that you get, because it may not let you have the kind of diversity that you need at the fees that are appropriate.
0: We've been talking to Teresa Ghilarducci, labor economist and retirement security scholar at the New School for Social Research. Teresa, professor, thank you very much.
26: Oh, thank you.
1: Well, today, the World Health Organization announced that that possible case of pneumonic plague poses very low risk outside of Russia. But Russian officials have shared very little information about the death of a 28-year-old woman who worked at an anti-plague institute in Siberia. Although they have reportedly quarantined the hospital she died in and placed nearly 200 people under medical observation. So what's going on? Well, Dr. Ashish Jha, former White House COVID-19 response coordinator, co-founder and CEO of BioRadar USA now. That's a new initiative that tracks diseases before they become pandemics. So Dr. Jha, Ashish, this is your wheelhouse. First of all, you know, plagues, what a scary word. What is it?
3: Well, first of all, thanks for having me back.
1: Always
3: nice to be back. So plague, there's a reason it's called the plague. Plague is Yersinia pestis. It's a bacteria. Obviously, throughout human history, it has literally plagued us. We've had large plague outbreaks. Pneumonic plague is a pretty rare form of it. Most of the times, mostly throughout history, it's been flea bites leading to people getting bubonic plague. Pneumonic plague is the aerosolized version. They're very rare, very deadly. Thankfully, it doesn't spread that easily, and that's potentially a good piece of good news here, but we really don't know.
1: Well, and you've called for Russia to be more transparent. What do you want to know?
3: Yeah. So here's what we do know. We know that a young woman working in a lab died from an exposure. That's what we think. Look, if you're working in that lab and you have an exposure, you would immediately start antibiotics, and antibiotics are actually quite effective. And if you're a young, healthy woman, the chance that you would die from it is low. So that's concerning. The idea that hundreds of people are being quarantined, that some of the hospitals are in lockdown, none of that is normal for a simple lab accident. And then the broader context here, Robin, is that our intelligence community has been saying for years that Russia has been making large investments in bioweapons programs, building new biological weapons. I'm not saying that this lab was working on that. We don't know. But we need Russia to come and be far more forthcoming about what was being worked on in the lab, what happened to this woman, what exactly is going on. And we're not getting that from the Russian government.
1: Right. Well, the Russian government has confirmed that the lab was studying, the word they used, dangerous pathogens. And as we said, the WHO says, the risk is very low of this disease spreading outside Russia, but they're not on the ground in Siberia. They're relying on what Russian officials say. So we know that Marco Rubio in this country, the Secretary of State, said the U.S. government is monitoring this very closely.
3: Yep.
1: What does that mean? I mean, how should Americans feel about this?
3: Yeah, it's a great question. Look, I've actually talked to several friends who are senior people in the administration, and the administration is taking this seriously, and they are pushing Russia for more information. I will tell you, I am not reassured by WHO's proclamation that the risk here is low. As you said, they're not on the ground, and WHO's inclination is always to listen to the country. For Americans, I would say two things. One is we've got to get to the bottom of this. But the second issue is that we're going to see more outbreaks like this. Number of dangerous labs around the world has gone up exponentially in the last few years. That's why we launched the initiative we did, because we are worried. I'm worried. We're going to see more outbreaks, and we're going to see more engineered pathogen outbreaks. And as a country, we are not prepared for that.
24: Well, those are chilling words, but we should say, when you say we have launched this, that's BioRadar USA. And just in the seconds we have, are you trying to track these different plague labs?
3: Yeah, we're trying to. What we're trying to do is build a system where if those things end up in the U.S., we can detect it very early. We think that's the key to success.
24: Dr. Xi Xia, thank you so much for speaking to us about this. Again, co-founder of BioRadar USA. Thanks so much.
3: My pleasure. Thank you.
24: And you're listening to Here and Now.
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25: It's Here and Now. Federal agents have arrested protesters in southern Arizona. They were trying to protect a towering grove of cottonwood trees along the U.S.-Mexico border. The last tree came down yesterday to make way for a 30-foot wall. Here in Now's Peter O'Dowd reports from Phoenix.
12: Kate Scott says masked federal agents moved in early yesterday morning and demanded the protest camp disperse. Protesters screamed as workers ripped the towering cottonwood out of the ground. Scott and others have been camping at the base of the tree since June. It was the last of 4 large cottonwoods that stood in the path of the new border wall. Scott calls them grandmother trees. 3 others were torn out in July.
27: They were over 150 years old, and they are a universe unto themselves, each one.
12: Congress approved $47 billion to build hundreds of miles of new wall in President Trump's second term. In some places, a second 30-foot steel barrier is going up alongside an existing wall. Customs and Border Protection says it recognizes the importance of protecting the environment, wildlife, and cultural resources during construction. A spokesman for the agency said a survey before work began showed no signs of migratory bird nests in the trees. I spoke with Kate Scott yesterday as she watched crews blade the land clean.
27: I'm looking at the one-armed tree crusher and the grader, the bulldozer, who is they're grading the soil where the grandmother was and beginning to clear out all the plants.
12: Was there someone in the tree this morning when they tried to cut it down?
27: Yes.
12: What happened?
27: They got arrested. They took a cherry picker up. They pulled them out, arrested them. And he comes in, he uproots the entire root system very, very, very, very deep. This is a huge, huge bucket. And then he beats it with the bucket until it comes down. But something that's that old and that rooted, it took a while.
12: You've spent months at this tree. What was it like for you to see it come down like that?
27: It's hard. And that's like that's like the understatement of the year, you know, that word. But it was an explosive, horrific scene of cruelty. If they think they have crushed us, they have done the opposite. They have also electrified the country that has followed us and supported us.
12: CBP did not confirm how many people were arrested. Scott says there were at least 10. Some border residents welcomed the new walls. An Arizona rancher told me yesterday that his land along the international boundary hasn't been this secure in years. For Here and Now, I'm Peter O'Dowd in Phoenix.
24: Well, let's get reaction now to the news that the Department of Justice is reviewing a case over 50 years old, considering whether President Richard Nixon was treated fairly by prosecutors during the Watergate scandal. The Wall Street Journal reports that Justice Department officials recently invited Jeff Shepard, a former Nixon aide who's been peddling this revisionist theory that the deep state took Richard Nixon down. It's stunning, considering there's a tape in which Nixon takes himself down. Let's remember, in June of 1972, burglars broke into the headquarters of the Democratic National Committee. President Nixon said several times the White House had nothing to do with that. But then the Washington Post, yes, reporters Woodward and Bernstein, found evidence of a $25,000 check from the Nixon election campaign to a burglar. In 1973, a bipartisan congressional committee began investigating the break-in and eventually considering impeachment. And then in 1974, the smoking gun. This exchange on a tape system that Nixon had installed in the Oval Office was heard. It's Nixon and H.R. Haldeman, his chief of staff, talking about how the FBI was getting too close to uncovering Nixon's involvement. Again, it's very hard to hear, but we hear on the investigation, you know, the Democratic break-in thing, we're back to the problem area because the FBI is not under control because Gray, and that would be Acting Director L. Patrick Gray, doesn't exactly know how to control them, and their investigation is now leading into some productive areas because they've been able to trace the money. Former Congresswoman Elizabeth Holzman served on the House Judiciary Committee that recommended impeaching Richard Nixon. Congresswoman Liz, you were in the room where it happened. When you first heard that there was this reconsideration of Nixon, even being entertained at the DOJ, your thoughts?
2: Well, my thoughts were this is beyond stupid. It's something that's 50 years old that scholars and the American people have had chance to review and study and analyze. And there was no problem. The process was fair. But I want to go back to the basics. Richard Nixon taped himself. We have the tape recordings. The tape recordings show now, as they showed then, that Richard Nixon obstructed justice, that he tried to stop the investigation into the Watergate break-in. They show that Richard Nixon suborned perjury. They show that Richard Nixon got information from the Justice Department officials and then told the witnesses so that they could prepare themselves during the investigation. It's called obstruction of justice. So the evidence is indisputable of Richard Nixon's guilt. So with all the problems we have, what are they wasting their time for?
24: I just want you to just talk a little bit about the committee that you served on. This was a bipartisan committee. Talk about even the conservative Republicans on the committee as you were considering even impeachment.
2: Right. The House Judiciary Committee traditionally sits on a request for impeachment. And so the committee was made up of Democrats and Republicans. There was a majority of Democrats. But the first vote without the tapes, smoking gun tape, was bipartisan. There was an overwhelming vote. 7 Republicans, more than 30% of the Republicans, supported impeachment, and all the Democrats supported impeachment. The Supreme Court ruled unanimously that the smoking gun tape should be revealed, And that tape showed Nixon's own voice obstructing justice. And that ended it for the Republican holdouts. Every single Republican, after hearing that tape, including conservative Republicans, joined the impeachment effort and said that Richard Nixon deserved to be impeached and that they would support impeachment in the House of Representatives. You almost never get a unanimous committee vote, all Republicans, all Democrats, conservative Republicans, liberals on both sides supporting impeachment because the evidence was overwhelming.
24: Look, you say that this call to review is stupid, but it's not surprising to a lot of people. Just a brief reminder that, you know, after Watergate, there were many Republicans who walked away from that rubble and said, this is never going to happen again. I'm thinking of people like Irving Kristol and Roger Ailes. And they said, we're going to build our own ecosystem. We're not going to let the media, meaning the Washington Post, mainstream papers, take our president down. They created Fox News. They created conservative foundations. And then you move ahead and you have people like Roger Stone, who is a close ally of Donald Trump, who's got a tattoo of Richard Nixon's face on his back. And this sense that there's a call among MAGA supporters for payback for what happened to Richard Nixon. Let's listen to

0: and make the comparison, as we just heard, to today?
1: Well, of course, they're lying, or they're stupid, or they're ignorant of history when they said it was a coup taking down Richard Nixon. We had the support of the unanimous Supreme Court in terms of releasing the tape, despite Nixon's efforts to stop that, including his appointees on the court. You also had a unanimous House Judiciary Committee saying that he deserved to be impeached. You had hearings that the American people could see and support. The American people overwhelmingly supported the recommendations for impeachment. There was no deep state. It was an open state. And ultimately, American people supported it, which is why Richard Nixon resigned. He did not want to be convicted by the Senate, which was also responding to the American people's view after having the House Judiciary Committee hearings. This is the only time that the impeachment process worked. And it showed that when a president went off the rails, committed crimes against the American people, violated civil liberties, and did other kinds of abuses of power, that Congress could step in and protect our democracy. It worked. And they want to tear it down just as they want to tear down our history of important accomplishments. The fact that we could preserve democracy on a bipartisan basis was an important lesson for now. And the system can work to hold presidents accountable. And Trump does not want to be held accountable.
0: Former Congresswoman Elizabeth Holtzman, who served on the House Judiciary Committee that recommended impeaching Richard Nixon over 50 years ago. Congresswoman Liz Holtzman, thank you so much.
1: Thank you.
0: It's here now.

0: Live from NPR News in Boston, I'm Steve Brown. The White House is defending President Trump's comments at a rally last night, explaining that the president was not insinuating that he wanted Iran to attack U.S. cities, but instead wants to prevent Tehran from having that capability. Trump's communication director, Stephen Cheung, said on social media today that the president's comments have been misrepresented. Trump was discussing gasoline prices and mused about Iran attacking Los Angeles or San Diego, adding that it's a, quote, small price to pay. President Trump has approved the execution by firing squad of Army Major Nidal Hassan for the 2009 shooting rampage at Fort Hood, Texas. The U.S. military hasn't carried out the death penalty since 1961. A Pentagon spokesman says the Army Secretary will decide the time and place for the execution. Hassan killed 13 people and injured more than 30, claiming it was to stop soldiers from going to Afghanistan. A Belgian-born scientist has won the Nobel Prize in Physics for his efforts to demystify a rare group of neutrinos, tiny cosmic particles that researchers believe offer clues to how the universe evolved. Francis Halzen is a physicist at the University of Wisconsin-Madison. 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
1: It's here and now. A social and political crisis is brewing in France. Today, union leaders join student demonstrators in marches across the country. Some protests have turned violent. Angry public workers want raises, schools want more funding. But the French government is saddled with debt, and it wants to cut its budget. On top of that, borrowing costs are high, as are fuel prices. For more on all this, Robin Farzad joins us. He's the host of the Full Disclosure podcast. Hey, Robin.
2: Hi there.
1: So what is your sense of what's driving these protests? There are students, there are fishermen, there are teachers, public workers.
2: Scott, there is more than a soupçon of austerity in the air. I'm sorry, I had to.
1: I was ready for
2: this
1: that.
2: This is a country that has a very generous social spending program. And the result of that is that its debt is now nearly 120% of its gross domestic product, its economic activity. So if the stuff doesn't add up and you have higher borrowing costs, you have to come in and suggest austerity versus other programs versus growth. And you have a very powerful right wing and you have a very powerful left wing, and everything that remains in the middle, the Macron base, if you will, the residual is increasingly weak.
1: Yeah. So French leaders are dealing with this budget, this kind of fiscal issue, trying to figure out how to pay its bills. What about the investors? Are they losing confidence in the French economy and the government? The way, you know, bond investors are kind of a little shaky when they invest in U.S. bonds.
2: Yeah, bond investors, as you know, right now they have choices. If they're out there punishing the U.S. for its profligacy and saying, show me more yield, show me more yield, show me more yield, of course they're going to do it to a weaker player like France, which has a very different demographic situation. It's much harder to lay off people and restructure in France. There is much bigger demographic time bomb in terms of the birth rate. But here in the United States, I mean, for better or for worse, we lay off people. We have the hyperscalers building out data centers and filling up tax coffers. France does not have that dynamism. So it's open to the siren calls of, if you're the right wing, Marine Le Pen is saying, let's reduce the pain for the older people and bring down the retirement age. The left wing leading candidates is saying, let's just cancel a lot of this debt, burn it. And that is freaking out investors. The hedgies have already bailed. And now the longer term investors are saying, are we going to really deal with all this for a little over 5%?
1: So as I hear you talk about this, Robin, I'm thinking about Greece, where the debt crisis from, what was it, 2009, economy collapsed, took so many years to come back. Could that happen here in France?
2: Well, it's a longer burn, and France is a much bigger player. You have multinationals, huge national champions, Airbus, LVMH, Moët Hennessy, and the others, and you have enormous exposure from foreign banks. So this is not about kind of Greece and Italy and some other players, even though they were very indebted. But the problem is how much austerity can a place culturally take? Does it go more for grievance? Or, for example, Trump is saying that these are Muslim students out there, and this is a function of unchecked immigration. Everybody is using it for their own short-term political gain, but the bitter pills of austerity, very hard to take.
1: Yeah, yeah. And we should note the French election. You mentioned Marine Le Pen, the far-right party. They're next year. Robin Farzad is the host of Full Disclosure. Robin, thanks.
2: Thank you, Scott.
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0: President Trump wants his name on everything from battleships to airports. Historically, it's pretty rare for presidents to stamp their identities on public assets. But there are exceptions.
1: The Hoover Dam is a great example.
2: One of America's seven modern civil engineering wonders.
0: I'm Ailsa Chang. We take a look at that history on All Things Considered from NPR News.
3: 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Also, Rolling Stone has called her a renegade songwriter with an ultra-flexible Great American Songbook sensibility. 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
8: I'm Robin Young in Boston. It's Here and Now. And if you're in the mood for a heated conversation, try approaching a random group of people and casually announcing that the Fuji is the best apple, the sweet tango, the worst. Well, you better hope that Brian Frangie isn't there. The sweet tango, he will yell at you, is the holy grail. The Fuji, a mushy, rough-skinned experiment gone awry. And further, the crimson gold is a glorified crab apple masquerading as edible fruit. The smitten apple is the concrete product of a masochistic breeder. Brian Frangie, a comedian by trade, is probably the biggest Apple influencer in the country. He's known as the Appleist. He's creator of the popular AppleRankings.com website. And not short of opinions or apples, there are 7,500 kinds worldwide, 2,500 in the U.S. Brian Frangie also researches Apple history and marketing. Who better to join us during Apple season? Brian Frangie, welcome.
9: Hello, so good to be here.
8: Do you ever marvel? I mean, how did this happen, this Apple thing?
9: I started this in 2016 because I wanted to do a service to the apple eaters of America and the world. Because I went to a Whole Foods in 2016, and when I'd been to a sweet tango apple, I realized that everything else that I had been eating that was called an apple wasn't even really an apple. And I didn't want other people to suffer the indignities of red, delicious, grainy pile of garbage when there were other apples out there that were better.
8: Okay, like 10 people who own apple orchards across the U.S. just went, he had to pick the apple.
9: That's right.
8: Okay, so is there a way to speak of an arc of apple taste?
9: Yes.
8: Yeah. How would you make that scale?
9: Well, there's two types of people in this world. There are people who like crisp apples, and there are people who like soft apples. And neither are right and neither are wrong. I mean, the vast majority of the world likes crisp apples, but there are people who enjoy gummily sucking on a Macintosh apple, which is fine. I'm not going to say that that's wrong. I just feel that crisp apples are superior. But if you like a Macintosh or a Western Fuji, I'm not going to discount people who like those, but they are lower on my rankings. There are a few apples that I would say are softer, that are higher ranked because of the quality of their flesh, but I reserve the right to say that other people's subjective taste is bad.
8: Okay, so those people would include people who like Arkansas black apples, because on your list right now, it's the worst. You describe it as a tooth-shattering oddity.
9: Yes, the Arkansas Black is currently in apple hell.
8: What's wrong with it in your mind?
9: Its density is its main problem. It's like rock solid. You could use it as a weapon, and you'd probably shatter your molar if you bite into it. It's polished with a wax like a businessman's shoe. Like, you try to chew into it, it's impenetrable. And it has impressively dry flesh, by the way. So you get through this waxy businessman shoe that's surrounding this ski ball, and you're faced with the flesh that has the texture of a cat's tongue.
8: Okay. Oh, by the way, what's a ski ball?
9: Oh, a ski ball? It's like a carnival game where you throw the ball into concentric rings of different scores.
8: Okay. Yeah. Well, but start with some lessons that you give, because we say American is apple pie, but they don't come from America. They come from Kazakhstan.
9: That's right. The ancient apple forests of Kazakhstan. The species of apple, Malus sylvestri, is from Kazakhstan. And all of the apples that you see in the modern marketplace are direct descendants. Those apples made their way around the world through the Silk Road. There were traders who picked up apples from those forests going from China to Europe or vice versa, eating them and then dropping the seeds and planting them all over the world. And all those apples eventually made their way to the New World, and the seeds were planted there too. And that's where all of our modern apples are from. There is no other source.
8: There you go. Johnny Appleseed, Johnny Chapman, got a hold of those seeds and traveled around and planted them.
9: He did do that, but he was an acolyte of a Swedish mystic. He believed that young girls were the best spiritual companions, and his number one goal was to take a 10-year-old as his wife, which
8: okay.
9: is a goal he never achieved.
8: Alrighty then. Well, so, okay,
9: yes.
8: That sort of reduces him in stature. But explain how we reproduce the apples we love and want, because you remind us those seeds that were all thrown around don't do that.
9: There were five or six, sometimes more, seeds in an apple, and you just take any of those seeds, you throw them on the ground, and boom, you have a new variety of apple. And most of them are terrible. Most of them will be crab apples, really sour and disgusting. But every once in a while, one of those seeds produces a miracle. And sometimes that miracle is the Honeycrisp or the Fuji or the Gala. But every single one of those apples will produce seeds that are pretty much useless to you. So the only way that you can make the same apple from that miracle tree is through a process called grafting, which is where you take a branch and you attach it to already existing donor root, creating a zombified tree that will produce the apples of the branch that you attach to it.
8: Aha.
9: What that means is every single apple that you eat, every single Honeycrisp, every single Granny Smith comes from the same exact tree as the original tree that was planted however many years ago.
8: My head is exploding.
9: It's incredible. It's the most fascinating apple fact of all. So every Granny Smith apple proliferated across the globe is a direct descendant of the original tree that Granny Smith herself discovered in Australia in 1868. If you have a Newtown Pippin, it's the same apple tree that Benjamin Franklin and Thomas Jefferson ate in the 1700s. That's why the apple is the best fruit. It is a unbroken chain of life that grants us the ability to share a meal with our ancestors.
8: This has become very emotional for me.
9: That's right.
8: But how do you feel about the new ones? You have Cosmic Crisp and Sugar Bee and Evercrisp and our new favorite, just the name, Ludacrisp.
9: Yes.
8: You rate that very high. How do you feel about all the new as opposed to the old?
9: I mean, I review every single apple independently. Just because it's new doesn't mean it's good. And I reflect that in my rankings. One thing that I miss about apples and the way that the apple industry is trending is that apples nowadays are a commodity. The end result of that is a lot of apples are focus grouped, cross-tested. You kind of lose the regional folksiness of an apple where you go, I'm going to go to Maine and they only have the Black Oxford in Maine in September. The real bad thing about mass producing apples and making them international commodities is that eventually, the quality declines. If you want to make an apple available year-round, you have to store an apple. If you go to any grocery store, chances are the apple that you are eating is over a year old.
8: Ew. Okay. Well, let's get back to your rankings. We talked about your number one, Sweet Tango, a score of 95 out of 100. And then we go down to scores in the 80s, the Envy Apple, the Honeycrisp, you call it the Queen Mother. In the 70s, you have Snapdragon, Rave, you call them knockoff Honeycrisps. Then you go lower into the apples that you call average, Evercrisp, Gala, Empire, Empire strikes me as one of those less crisp.
9: Yes. A mealy disgrace, you could call it.
8: Oh, well, there you... Mealy. Then the ones you describe as unworthy. Mutsu Zestar Cameo. Why?
9: Well, every apple is graded based on the traits that it presents to me at the time of its ranking. And I've tried a Cameo apple every season for the past 15 years, and it has never been good, and it never will be. But I judge these apples based on a scientific rubric that has 9 categories: taste, crispness, skin, flesh, juiciness, density, beauty, branding, consistency, cost, availability. They all get 10 points, except for taste, which gets 20 points because that's the most important category.
8: Do you get into fights with people over apples?
9: Oh, yeah. I receive death threats pretty much every day on my website. I mean, people are very passionate about this. And most of those people are not willing to come to violence over that opinion.
8: So you're relieved that most wouldn't.
9: It's maybe the one topic in the world that allows you to have an argument with a family member without ruining your relationship.
8: Or someone getting injured. Brian Franchi has been yelling, as we said, yelling about apples for years. We'll link you to his rankings at hereandnow.org. Brian, this is your time of year. Why apples?
9: It was truly the day that I tried the Sweet Tango apple that I decided the apple is the greatest fruit that ever graced the lands of God and men. And I made it my charge to find every single apple variety that exists on this earth and place it in a rank, and I will not cease working until every single apple on planet Earth is ranked.
8: Brian, that is noble.
9: Thank you.
8: Brian Franchi, the Appleist. Really love talking to you. Thank you.
9: Oh, no, thank you.
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0: I'm Kai Ryssdal, walking away without knowing what happens next. 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
5: It's Here and Now. Can you name this movie, circa 1983?
6: How can I talk?
7: It's not a real voice. This box just interprets signals from the computer and turns them into sound.
8: Shall we play a game?
7: Oh.
6: I think I missed him.
7: Yeah, weird, isn't it?
6: Yeah.
7: Love to. How about global thermonuclear war?
8: Wouldn't you prefer a good game of chess?
5: Global thermonuclear war. That is a very young Matthew Broderick and Ally Sheedy from War Games. Matthew Broderick plays a high school kid who hacks into a military supercomputer and puts America on a path to a real-life nuclear war. Sounds a little like the AI doomsdays we're discussing now. Yeah, well, our next guest says Hollywood can capture our fears about technology and spur political change. We're talking about historian Julian Zelizer at Princeton. Julian, welcome.
9: Thanks. Nice to be with you, as always.
5: All right. I was freaked out about nuclear war when I saw War Games, also happened to be in middle school or so. Do you remember how you felt watching that?
9: I do. I remember the movie. I was about to go into high school, and it was an era where we didn't have the duck and cover drills of the 50s, but the threat of nuclear war, discussions of nuclear war was very real. And here's a situation where these computers, which were pretty new also, all of a sudden lead us into a possible war, and it was quite scary to watch.
5: Yeah. Well, okay, let's spin back to 1983, middle of the Cold War. Here's President Ronald Reagan promising to be tough against the Soviets.
10: Let us be aware that while they preach the supremacy of the state, declare its omnipotence over individual man, and predict its eventual domination of all peoples on the earth, they are the focus of evil in the modern world.
5: Okay, tough talk, focus of evil. Now, 3 months later, Julian, War Games comes out. Hollywood version of bringing us to the brink. Did it have an impact on DC, on the president?
9: It did. I mean, there are a lot of factors that go into Reagan's own fears, but he watches the movie at Camp David. He asks the chairman of the Joint Chief of Staff if something like that could happen, and the Joint Chief of Staff at John Vesey says it could be even worse. And it actually helps produce a national security directive that focuses on security vis-a-vis computers and telecommunication systems. So there is a connection that, you know, biographers of Reagan have found.
5: Yeah. Now, 1983, there's another doomsday film that you want to talk about, and you've been writing about, The Day After. I can still see some of those scenes in my head. It's about, you know, what happens after nuclear bombs go off. Remind us of that movie, what it was about.
9: Yeah, I mean, it's about what a nuclear war would look like in a small town in Kansas, and it is absolutely terrifying. It's vivid. You see the bodies being incinerated. You see families and children running. And, you know, schools even prepared before this movie was shown with lesson plans and talking to kids about how to watch this. So it's quite dramatic, the film.
5: And what was the impact of the day after on the national conversation?
9: That was big one. I mean, I think over 100 million people watched it. Some people watched it in groups and civic institutions and schools. Reagan watches it and says it left him feeling very depressed. And it was like War Games. It created this national conversation through film about the real dangers that this country faced in that first Reagan term, when the Cold War got very hot and there were a bunch of conflicts that led people to think we were entering a new, very dangerous era.
5: Yeah. And did it lead to actual policy change?
9: There's nothing as direct in this case, but over the next few years, you're going to see a very big change in American policy. Once Mikhail Gorbachev emerges, you have negotiations that will end in an arms agreement. And I do think this was part of that turning point moment when there was pressure on policymakers from the White House to Capitol Hill to step back a little bit and to calm the tensions that had emerged.
5: Of course, today, the doomsday talk is about AI getting out of control. Kind of reminds me of the supercomputer in War Games, right? Kind of fixated on its mission. And I gather there's an AI film you want to mention that kind of has the same warning?
9: Yeah, there's the new doc, the AI doc, which is very frightening as well and is starting to make the rounds. I think it was even screened for staffers on Capitol Hill. And through documentary, it's trying to issue warnings about what we have to be careful with this technology and why we can't let it develop without any kind of regulation.
5: Yeah, yeah. And just real quick, how can Hollywood be this powerful? Why?
9: Because it can tell stories in a narrative that many other people find difficult to replicate, and it touches on emotions in a way that's very important in communicating and connecting on these questions.
5: That's Princeton historian Julian Zelizer. Julian, thanks as always.
9: Thank you.
5: Here and Now is a production of NPR and WBUR. I'm Scott Tong in Washington, D.C.
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1: I'm Robin Young. 25 years ago,
2: the United States military has begun strikes against Al-Qaeda terrorist training camps and military installations of the Taliban regime in Afghanistan.
1: Many Afghans helped the U.S. during the 20-year war and resettled in America, but new immigration policies mean they may have to leave. 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

0: President Trump wants his name on everything from battleships to airports. Historically, it's pretty rare for presidents to stamp their identities on public assets. But there are exceptions.
1: The Hoover Dam is a great example.
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0: I'm Ailsa Chang. We take a look at that history on All Things Considered from NPR News.
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7: From NPR and WBUR Boston, I'm Robin Young.
8: And I'm Scott Tong. This is Here and Now. Coming up, the Cornell case reveals what some call a legal loophole, making it harder to bring sex assault claims when a person voluntarily drinks or uses drugs.
7: Also, on the 100th anniversary of Winnie the Pooh, the great-granddaughter of the man who found the real bear explains a real Christopher Robin was allowed to visit Winnie in her London zoo cage.
9: Christopher Robin is 6 years old, alone with a bear that is bigger than him, which is Winnie.
8: And gambling apps make a lot of money off people who lose a lot. They entice the big losers to become VIP.
10: Then they ply them with perks, free bets.
8: Coming up Here Now.
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11: Live from NPR News, I'm Lakshmi Singh. Cornell University has named a former leader of the Justice Department to head an independent investigation into how the New York School handles reports of sexual assault. NPR's Jacqueline Diaz reports that includes the school's response to a woman who alleges she was gang raped at Cornell 2 years ago.
12: Former acting U.S. Attorney General Sally Yates will lead the internal review into how Cornell responded when the now former student reported being drugged and repeatedly raped at a fraternity on campus. Yates was picked by a newly formed special committee of the Cornell University Board of Trustees. She will also examine the school's policies on how it prevents and responds to sexual harassment, assault, and other misconduct on campus. This all comes after a former student filed a lawsuit against the school last month. The student, who goes by Jane Doe, alleges failings in how Cornell administrators handled her case. Yates's probe is separate from a reopening of the criminal case, which is being led by New York AG Letitia James. Jacqueline Diaz, NPR News.
11: Well, with the midterms less than a month away now, a new study warns of polls that use artificial intelligence to answer for people. NPR's Windsor Johnson reports the technology can confuse stereotypes with what Americans actually think.
13: Researchers at the Pew Research Center gave an AI model profiles of real survey participants and asked it to answer for them. One striking miss involved soccer. The model predicted 97% of Hispanic adults would follow the World Cup. Among actual respondents, just 43% said they would. Aaron Smith leads Pew's Data Labs team.
14: There were clearly instances where the model was leaning on stereotypes or beliefs that might be common within a particular group, but are certainly not ubiquitous.
13: Smith says checking a poll's methodology, including whether researchers actually talked to people and how they chose them, is crucial. Windsor Johnston, NPR News.
11: Saudi Arabia says two airports were hit in the latest conflict with Yemen's Houthi rebels, fighters backed by an Iranian government that has been at war with the U.S. and Israel for more than 7 months. NPR's Aya Batraoui says the Saudi kingdom is enlisting allied support.
15: By nightfall, Saudi-backed forces in Yemen said that they had entered the Red Sea port city of Mocha and pushed the Houthis out. The Houthis, however, deny any loss of territory. Now, this offensive comes around 3 weeks after the Houthis had swept into southwestern Yemen, capturing Mocha and islands in Bab al-Mandeb. That is the key Red Sea shipping route that Saudi Arabia had been using to export its oil since the Strait of Hormuz to the east is blocked by Iran.
11: That's NPR's Aya Batraoui reporting. From Washington, this is NPR News. student protesters clash with police in the French capital, as recorded by the Associated Press. Police fired tear gas into the crowds in multiple French cities today, as tens of thousands of people rallied for more funding and other resources in schools. A public comment period is wrapping up today on the Trump administration's controversial plan to reverse a ban on logging in millions of acres of pristine national forests. NPR's Kirk Sigler reports a so-called roadless rule dates back to the Clinton administration.
16: The Trump administration wants to overturn the roadless rule that bans new road building on millions of acres of undeveloped national forest land, areas that had been set aside for possible wilderness designations. Travis Joseph with the timber group American Forest Resource Council says that rule is outdated.
17: This is a 25-year-old administrative policy passed by an administration, not by Congress. And the Constitution gives Congress the power to make the laws and regulations that govern public land.
16: Conservationists argue the rule is one of the only tools left to protect critical wildlife and watersheds in Alaska and the West. A final decision on its repeal is expected later this year. Kirk Sigler, NPR News.
11: President Trump approved death by firing squad for former Army General Nidal Malik Hassan. The ex-psychiatrist is on the military's death row at Fort Leavenworth for the 2009 shootings at Fort Hood, Texas. Hassan killed 13 people in the shooting rampage and injured more than 30 other individuals. I'm Lakshmi Singh, NPR News.
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19: From NPR and WBUR, I'm Robin Young in Boston.
8: And I'm Scott Tong in Washington, D.C. This is Here and Now. $6.31, that is what a gallon of diesel costs today, according to AAA's national average. President Trump last night tried to lessen the pain. He issued an order letting truckers and farmers burn a cheaper diesel that's exempt from a federal tax. Let's talk now about fuel prices and how they're playing out politically in what is now a battleground state, Iowa. Joining us is Timothy Hagel. He's Associate Professor of Political Science at the University of Iowa. Timothy, thanks for joining us.
20: Good to be with you.
8: So tell me about the pain of diesel in your state.
20: Well, like everywhere else, but especially in agricultural states, given the amount of diesel that's used for both trucking and agricultural farm equipment, that it certainly has hurt. And agricultural enterprises are usually pretty much on the margin anyway, and so having those higher prices hurts their economic standing.
8: Yeah, and how is that playing out politically? There are big close races for governor, for Senate.
20: Yeah, the governor's race, the Senate race, three of our four congressional races are all very close, and it's certainly something that the candidates have quite frequently spoken about and talked about in terms of high prices. Sometimes they connect that to the Iran war, but sometimes not, just in terms of wanting to do something and needing to get those prices down. And of course, we did see that Trump signed that executive order to help in that regard.
8: Yeah. So let me ask you a little bit about what the Senate race looks like, and whether these fuel prices are helping, hurting any particular candidate?
20: I'm not sure that it's necessarily hurting as much, because certainly Republicans and the Senate, Republican Senate candidate Hinson is an incumbent in the House right now. Mm. And so she basically has to defend the idea of what's going on in various ways. But she's also spoken about the fact that we need to have lower gas prices, as other Republicans have, including our Republican Senator Grassley, who was tweeting out a few days ago a number of suggestions that he had as to ways to sort of ease the pain and do that. And lowering diesel and other gas taxes would seem to be one of those ways.
8: Yeah. Well, Iowa has been a red state for more than a decade. How do you explain how some races that many
1: you know, did not think would be close are suddenly apparently very close.
20: Yeah. Well, I usually push back when people say that Iowa's a red state. I think we're still purple, definitely on the red side of purple.
1: All right.
20: But in our state, basically, it's the independents, what we call the no-party voters, that decide the elections. And for the last decade or so, they've been voting more with the Republicans, which kind of gives that idea that it's a red state. But they're perfectly able to vote for the other party when the need arises. And certainly right now, with a Republican in the White House, Democrats expecting to do well, and the economy being sluggish, I mean, aspects of it are good to okay. But again, especially here in Iowa, with the emphasis on the agricultural economy, it makes it tough. And so people are maybe looking around a little bit saying, well, should we try something else than the Republicans? So that's basically the reason that we've got all these races that are open and competitive.
1: Yeah. Now, this new diesel policy, this new diesel the president is allowing truckers to use will shave off something like 24 cents a gallon. Do you think that will change much as far as people's perceptions of how the economy is going?
20: I'm glad you used the word perception there, because again, they're still going to see high gas prices at the pump, whether it's regular gas or ethanol or diesel or what have you. But it's a step in the right direction. And I suppose to some voters, and especially Trump's base voters who may have been wavering a little bit, that it shows that he is paying attention, that he is concerned, and he's willing to do something at least to try to alleviate that pain at the pump.
1: Yeah. So we're about a month out from the midterms. Between now and then, what will you be watching as far as the candidates, what the parties are doing, where they're spending their money, what?
20: Well, we'll be doing a lot of watching that, certainly here in Iowa, that we're pretty much inundated with political ads at this point, given all of the competitive races we had. So we're going to see what issues seem to be taking hold. We're going to see the candidates, again, focusing on those independents, those no-party voters, both to get them to turn out, because their turnout in midterms usually is a little bit lower than Democrats and Republicans, but to get them to turn out and, again, support whatever candidate is pushing the ads. So we'll see whatever issues seem to maybe resonate in these last 4 weeks, but I think it's probably going to be pretty much what we've seen so far in terms of economic issues, the kitchen table issues, basically.
1: Yeah. Timothy Hagel is Associate Professor of Political Science at the University of Iowa. Timothy, thanks so much.
20: You're very welcome.
21: Well, a caution here. Our next story, one of the top stories across the country, is not for all ears, but it's certainly the talk of Ithaca, New York, where the faculty at Cornell University will now vote next week on a measure that says they have no confidence in how the university handled the rape accusation by a former student now known as Jane Doe. In her high-profile lawsuit, she alleges at least seven members of a fraternity gang-raped her at an off-campus party in 2024. But a gap in New York state law may make it hard for her to win in court. It's something known as the voluntary intoxication loophole, which makes it hard to prosecute a rape case when the victim has been voluntarily drinking or taking drugs before the assault. This is also on the books in roughly half of all states. Former New York prosecutor Jane Manning is director of the advocacy group Women's Equal Justice and is familiar with cases like this one. Jane, welcome.
22: Thank you.
21: And let me try to set this out. We understand there are different degrees of rape charges in New York. Rape in the second degree applies when a victim has been drugged, like with a spiked drink, involuntary. First degree rape requires the victim be forced through violence or be physically helpless. This is a tricky part, because a victim may say, well, I voluntarily drank, but I just could not speak or stop this. What does the law say about what physically helpless means?
22: In New York, physically helpless means that a person has to be unconscious or so close to unconscious that they are incapable of speaking. And in New York, if you are voluntarily intoxicated, you are not protected until you are in that state where you're unconscious or you can't speak. And that leaves a lot of people unprotected. So, for example, a person who may be stumbling or unable to stand up straight or disoriented and not know where they are, or they're speaking, but their speech doesn't make any sense. And anyone would look at that person and see someone vulnerable, but that person is unprotected from sexual assault under New York law.
21: Unprotected. Look, then there's also the question of what state she was in. She says that she was completely incapacitated. She says she did, you know, take drugs, but she felt pressure to take ketamine, terrible, while engaging in sexual activities. And then we have audio that ABC obtained that Jane Doe secretly recorded of a phone call she had with a frat member. This is the one she went to see that night, and then there were other men there. And here's what he said to her 3 weeks after the party.
0: You did tell me you were sober, by the way. You did. You said you hadn't been anywhere.
21: Well, and she went on to say after that, you know, something like, are you kidding? I had 10 shots or something, you know, responded that he should have known. But also, she had a young man from that night, one of the defendants, call her shortly after this event and apologize and said, you know, I should have cleared everybody out. There's so many different things happening here. Somebody acknowledging something bad happened, but then somebody, you know, maybe the same person also saying, but you said you were sober. What happens with all of that?
22: So there are two ways that we need to speak about the events of that night. First, we can speak about them in terms of moral outrage. The men in this incident treated this young woman like a thing to be used and discarded. That's how they spoke about her in their text messages. That's how they treated her through their actions and through their efforts after the fact to gaslight her. Those actions, their behavior was despicable. There's the separate question of whether their conduct was criminal. And that's going to be the job of the special prosecutor and her investigators and attorneys. And New York law is going to make that a much harder job.
21: Right. Because, again, it's the voluntary loophole. She voluntarily drank and took drugs. But you're talking about criminality. What does the law say about when this might have crossed the line into predatory behavior by frat members, sending out texts, trying to get other men to come to the room?
22: Yes, I think it's fair to describe that conduct as predatory. But when does it cross over into criminal? Prosecutors will be looking to see whether there were any points during the evening when maybe we can prove that this young woman was unconscious or unable to speak. Maybe we can prove that she said no and that they went ahead anyway, which would bring this under New York's rape is rape law. Maybe they can prove that there was a point when physical force was used. I mean, this young woman says at one point she was pulling covers over her, trying to hide her body. Well, how did the covers get off her? How did that happen? Maybe there's a point where the conduct of the men crossed over into something forcible. We don't know the answers to those things, but those are the questions that prosecutors will be asking as they examine the evidence.
21: In other words, just inviting people to come and take part may not be criminal?
22: It may not be. It is deplorable and it is predatory, and it should prompt a reckoning in our society about how we are raising young men, but it may not be criminal.
21: And just briefly, what impact do you think, are you feeling an impact on the law, at least in New York, because of what's happened?
22: I can tell you that there's a wave of attention and outrage in New York to this voluntary intoxication loophole. I can tell you that there's a lot of energy and desire to get it fixed. And we as advocates are going to be working as hard as we can to get this long-awaited reform bill across the finish line now that people understand this issue and really care about it.
21: Former New York prosecutor Jane Manning, now director of the advocacy group Women's Equal Justice. Jane, thank you.
22: Thank you so much, Robin.
21: And we will follow this story in Ithaca, New York at Cornell with many different voices in the coming days. Here now.

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1: What do I think about what Hamas did on 7th of October? I would say it was reckless, definitely. 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
6: I'm Robin Young. It's Here and Now.
7: Stuffed with fluff.
6: 100 years ago this month, the first child cracked open a very special new book about a forgetful, honey-loving philosopher bear named Winnie the Pooh. And there is much celebration of A.A. Milne's now classic book of the same name, set in the 100-acre wood with a, let's say, low-key donkey named Eeyore, a somewhat timid piglet, a bouncy Tigger, and of course, Christopher Robin. It's in 83 languages and dialects. Its 100th anniversary is being marked with a lovely new edition, complete with original illustrations by E.H. Shepherd, as well as events and story times at libraries across the country. But before there was a Pooh book and spin-off series and Disney movies, there was a real little bear. It was at the start of World War I. A Canadian soldier named Harry Colborne was deployed to Europe, but he was also a veterinarian, and as he waited to board a train in Ontario to start his journey to Europe, he met a trapper with a tiny bear on a string, and spontaneously, he bought her. He named her Winnie, after his hometown Winnipeg, and when he and his regiment boarded the ship to England, so did Winnie. We first told this story in 2015 with Harry Colborne's great-granddaughter, Lindsay Maddock, who wrote a beautifully illustrated children's book, Finding Winnie, the true story of the world's favorite bear. And today we bring Lindsay back. Welcome.
8: Great to be here.
6: Just a gorgeous book that you put out then about your great-grandfather, a story you heard, you know, the entire time you were growing up. He really did buy this bear. He really did take it to his regiment. You have photos that show him with this bear standing at attention, for instance.
8: I do. It's kind of amazing. I've been telling this story for a long time, but I think I was about 8 years old when my grandfather, who was Harry's son, showed me a diary entry. So that's one of the things you can see in Finding Winnie. And that diary entry literally says, August 24th, 1914, bought bear, $20.
6: Yeah,
8: it's kind of, I think, as a kid, I was pretty fascinated by this idea that something remarkable was kind of written down and captured. And I've kind of been that person in my family who's been sharing the story ever since.
6: Yeah. And what a lovely man he seemed to be. You know, took this bear with him to this regiment of men who all embraced this bear. And we find out that Winnie was a girl.
8: She was. Of course, she became a male character as Winnie the Pooh. But there's a lot of things that as you kind of have the chance to dive into that we know about her. She was a black bear. She was not a light brown bear. She was, of course, a female bear. And, you know, if you look at the photographs, she's a tiny cub when he adopts her. and some of the more famous photographs when we see Christopher Robin with Winnie, she's of course almost bigger than him.
6: Well, hold on, because you're jumping to the most unbelievable part of this story, I think, which is that your great-granddad realized that, yeah, he just a beautiful mascot. And I wouldn't recommend this at home that anybody, you know, just take a baby cub. And this was a veterinarian who knew what he was doing with this, you know, tiny animal, which started to grow. But so did the war. And he was going to have to go to the front. He knew this. And so he drove, and I picture this kind of hand crank car, you know, he drove Winnie all the way to London to the zoo there and said, could you please take my little bear? And by the way, when you tell this story, it's kind of a little heartbreaking.
8: It is a little heartbreaking because there was a lot of unknowns. At that point, he realized he had to go to the front lines. They were shipping out to France. He must have thought, it's not going to be safe for me to bring a bear cub. She needs a new home. He might have thought he would be bringing her back within months. But of course, 4 years went on, mm-hmm. and he had to make that decision to bring her there for safekeeping and then ultimately leave her, where of course she met many visitors.
6: Well, including a little boy. I just can't wrap my head around it. A little boy named Christopher Robin, that was his name, who fell in love with Winnie the little bear and was allowed to go in this bear's enclosure and befriend her, visiting. And this little boy's dad was who?
8: This little boy's dad was Alan Alexander Milne, otherwise known as A.A. Milne.
6: What? So describe what happened. It's so hard to imagine. This little boy is going in this enclosure. What is he doing with Winnie? What are other people doing? And is in A.A. Milne, the dad, he's watching? I mean, what happened?
8: Mm-hmm. So one of the things I think I found the most remarkable about, there's this photograph, it's in the back of Finding Winnie, and it is Christopher Robin with Winnie. So Christopher Robin is like 6 years old, alone with a bear that is bigger than him, which is Winnie. And I think the thing when you look at that photo is if you look at it carefully, if you look up, there are bars and his parents, A. Milne and his wife Daphne, are a good 20 feet above them. So it's not like Christopher Robin is within arm's reach. There was a level of trust with Winnie that was quite special. And there was a zookeeper, Ernest Scales, who wrote that Winnie was the only bear they ever trusted entirely, which I always thought was kind of remarkable. She was known for letting children ride on her back. Kids could feed her an orange. There's video footage that exists of this. So she was very friendly. And I think, you know, A.A. Milne obviously was watching his son literally have a friendship with a bear. And then, of course, he watched his son rename one of his stuffed animals from Edward to Winnie. So I think, you know, a lot of the time when I thought about this story, I thought Winnie came about just because he had renamed the stuffed bear. But in fact, he was also actually witnessing a boy have a friendship with a real bear.
6: Ah, a couple things here. So the story, you know, comes out years later. Did your great-grandfather live to know that?
8: The truth is it's hard for us to understand exactly what he knew about how big it was. We know that he, of course, knew that there were stories. But the years after the war, it's not like the way we know information now where we sort of know everything. We know that mm-hmm. he never went back to England after the war. And I think certainly, you know, the story, my grandfather knew it, but it wasn't quite celebrated the way it is now. It wasn't even a part of sort of known Canadian history that, of course, the bear was real, was from Canada. So it's kind of been a wild journey, piecing that all together.
6: Right. Well, when you think about this, and you did, I mean, you immersed yourself. Again, we can't recommend your book enough, along with, I mean, Pooh. By the way, Pooh, where did the Pooh come from?
8: What we know about Pooh is that there was a swan that was in Christopher Robin's life. And when the swan would shed its feathers, Christopher Robin would blow them off and make the sound Pooh, Pooh. That's where the poo comes from. So I always joke that there's somewhere out there, there's a great-grandchild of a swan owner.
6: Yeah, who could say it was my family that had the swan.
8: Exactly. My family had the bear. They had the swan.
6: Yeah, they're the poo part. When you were reading Winnie the Pooh, obviously very young, but when did you start to really connect that this bear that you were, I'm sure, in love with too, was saved, truly saved, to have this life in books by your great-grandfather.
8: I grew up knowing this story. And I think the part that was, you know, even as a kid that was so amazing to me was that it was this true story that, of course, went on to have this massive unintended consequence. You know, my great-grandfather did this very simple, loving act in buying a bear because he loved animals. And I think there was this power in the fact that it went on to, of course, become Milne's inspiration. And I think for me, the sort of power in it has always been that you can never know the magic and the potential, the possibility that's out there when you proceed with love. And when I think about, could Winnie the Pooh stories be written the same way now? My son is now 14. Mm. I now have an 8-year-old daughter. And I feel like we're all sort of, as parents, trying to figure out how to have our kids pay attention. And there's this beautiful, slow spirit in the Winnie the Pooh stories that kind of still is magical today as it was for me when I was a kid. Mm. I think that's really beautiful.
6: Yeah, get off of

0: He did a Q&A at his school. Mm. We were talking about the First World War and this story in the context of that. So Cole was asking me questions and I was answering them. Oh. So it was kind of this beautiful full circle moment. Cole was kind of the reason that I had wanted to write this book for a long time. And when I was pregnant with him, that was the kick that I needed, which is it's time to do this now.
1: What a wonderful thing. This man, Harry Colburn, passed down. So we're celebrating that this year too. Party hats for this year. Author Lindsay Maddock, again, her book is Finding Winnie, the True Story of the World's Favorite Bear. And we're talking to her as we're celebrating A.A. Milne's now classic Winnie the Pooh. And Lindsay Maddock, thank you so much for reminding us of the origin story.
0: Thank you so much for having me.
1: And to see those unbelievable pictures of the real little Christopher Robin in the London Zoo's bear enclosure with Winnie, as well as Lieutenant Harry Colburn's diaries, pictures with Winnie and the regiment in training, we have it all at hereandnow.org.

0: Live from NPR News in Boston, I'm Steve Brown. Cornell University trustees have announced that former Deputy Attorney General Sally Yates will review how the university handles sexual misconduct complaints. Today's announcement comes after days of outrage over allegations of a 2024 gang rape at a fraternity house. The review will cover how the university investigates reports of sexual assault and sexual harassment, how the disciplinary process works, and more. Cornell officials have been heavily criticized for their response to a complaint from a woman who told campus police in 2024 that she had been sexually assaulted by multiple fraternity brothers. The World Health Organization says that a possible case of pneumatic plague in Russia poses a very low risk outside the country. A lab employee died from pneumonia there last week, prompting an investigation by Russian officials. Pneumonic plague is a severe form that affects the lungs and spreads through respiratory particles, but is treatable if caught early. Kilmar Abrego Garcia will be back in federal court in Maryland as the government keeps trying to deport him. His legal team wants to make a preliminary injunction permanent to prevent his deportation. Abrego Garcia has an American wife and child and lives in Maryland. 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
1: President Trump wants his name on everything from battleships to airports. Historically, it's pretty rare for presidents to stamp their identities on public assets, but there are exceptions.
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1: I'm Elsa Chang. 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
8: It's Here and Now. Armadillos have landed in Ohio. I repeat, the armadillos have landed. The small, shy, hard-shelled creatures generally live in warmer climates, but they have slowly been migrating northward toward Miami University in southwest Ohio. That's the home of our next guest, biologist Teresa Yezhkova. Professor, thank you for joining us.
9: Thank you for having me.
8: Do I understand this first documented migration of an armadillo happened near your campus just last month? What happened?
9: That's correct. So the armadillo was documented

0: about 4 miles east from the Miami campus.
1: And who found it?
0: It was a local person. She found it in her driveway. It was dead, unfortunately. It was probably hit by a car. But it was the first officially documented specimen of a Mexican long-nosed armadillo in Ohio.
1: Wow. And then you've seen the specimen. Are you in charge of it right now?
0: Yes, I collected it. Okay. We took some tissue samples for DNA, and it has been then passed on Steve Sullivan, the director of the Hefner Museum, who preserved it into a museum specimen. And actually, it will be ready for viewing this Thursday.
1: For viewing this, and that is the museum on campus, I understand. Yeah,
0: that's correct.
1: And I have read in an article that you're quite happy about this. You love armadillos. Why are they migrating north? Because they started out much further south a century ago.
0: Right. Yeah. So the expansion started almost 200 years ago. They reached Texas in mid to late 1800s, and they have been, you know, expanding northwards ever since. It's definitely the warm winters associated with climate change are making it easier for them to continue moving north. However, they seem to be moving faster than climate change alone. So they are now showing up in climates that older studies suggested might be too cold for them.
1: Yeah, and they don't have much fur. How are they going to survive an Ohio winter?
0: Not only they don't have fur, but they are also physiologically not well equipped to be able to sustain cold weather. They cannot hibernate. They are not very well insulated, and they also need to feed instantly. So freezing temperatures are definitely a problem for them.
1: Okay. Wow. So there's more to the mystery I gather here. Now, I have read that male armadillos tend to travel farther as part of this migration story you're talking about. Please don't tell me it's because they refuse to ask for directions. Why males?
0: So it's not just armadillos. That's a pretty general rule for many species, especially mammals, because the males are looking for females. Also, the males are being kicked out from their territories by older males. So it's very common that males are expanding further just because they cannot stay where they are or because they are looking for females.
1: So where do you think they may show up next?
0: So we don't know when they will stop. Again, they are limited by freezing temperatures. Their mortality during winter is still very high. So we think they will continue going north, but how far and how quickly, we are not sure.
1: Yeah. We've been talking to Teresa Yeshkova, an associate professor of biology at Miami University in Ohio, where this armadillo is going to be on exhibit. Teresa, very exciting. Thanks very much.
0: Thank you.
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2: 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He has a new memoir. 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
9: And I'm Scott Tong in Washington, D.C. This is Here and Now, with a story about Jake Pearson, who appears to be a problem gambler, losing thousands of dollars a night betting on sports with the DraftKings app. But here's the thing. Pearson is actually a reporter, documenting how one of the country's biggest sportsbooks engages with big bettors and whether it protects gamblers who go overboard. He writes for ProPublica, and he has a new piece out. Jake Pearson, welcome Here and Now.
10: Thanks for having me.
9: So for your story, you took on the actions of a compulsive gambler on the DraftKings app to test out the system, I gather, and its safeguards. Give me a couple examples of how you jump into the app and how it keeps you on it.
10: Yeah, so I should say this was obviously an all-timer pitch to my bosses, and I'm frankly surprised that they went for it.
9: Please let me do the story.
10: I was not winging it. You know, what I pitched and what we did was sort of intentionally try to mimic the betting behavior of somebody who could not control themselves with the product, right? Somebody who was compulsive. And my sort of advisory panel were recovering addicts, addiction specialists, professional bettors. They're called sharp bettors in the business, people who do the math and bet with probabilistic math.
9: And you're talking to them, these experts, along the way as you're betting, yeah?
10: Correct, all the time. It's sort of, you know, I love sports. I am not a sports bettor myself. So I was sort of a blank slate on this in some ways. I was tabula rasa. And there are some sort of telltale betting behaviors that are indicative of somebody who is exhibiting problematic behavior. And over the course of 10 weeks, I intentionally, with the help of my panel, sort of set myself on an increasing escalation trajectory where I went from a sort of normal, just for fun, entertainment, 20 bucks here and there, better, into something that was far more unhinged, feverish, manic, unhealthy.
9: Yeah. Let me ask about the escalation. As this was happening, you're kind of going more into betting on big game outcomes or little tiny things happening in the course of the game. Did the app reward that to enable this escalating, I guess?
10: Yeah, so there's a moment when this all sort of crystallized for me. And obviously, I didn't know what was going to happen when I started out. But after a week of being sort of a very unremarkable, just for fun bettor, we decided on game three of the, I'm in New York. We sort of pegged myself as a big New York fan. We decided to sort of really ramp things up on game three of the first round playoff game between the Knicks and the Hawks. I departed from my normal betting behavior by sort of over the course of the game, continuing to what's called chase your losses, which is what it sounds like, right? It is trying to cooperate losing bets with more bigger bets at longer odds.
9: It is to make it back.
10: This is the biggest red flag for somebody who's exhibiting compulsive behavior. Mm. And over the course of the evening, after losing successive bets on the Knicks, I transferred $750 from my bank straight into my DraftKings account and put it on the Cavs game, which was midway. And the Cavs lost. And it's nearing midnight or after midnight, and I transfer another $500 from my bank into my DraftKings, and I put it all on the West Coast game, the Nuggets and the Timberwolves on the Nuggets. Denver loses. And so over the course of just one evening, after being a totally just for fun, moderate, nothing burger better, I blow $1,800 in one evening. The next day, I'm on a, I take an early morning train to Northeastern in Boston for a conference, a symposium on online addiction. And I get an email at 5:01 p.m., right, sort of in the closing remarks of this symposium. And it's from DraftKings, and it says, hey, congratulations, Jake. You know, you're qualified to enter our VIP program. You know, so in other words, that big night of loss chasing was rewarded, not 24 hours later.
9: So time out. So becoming a VIP, I mean, it sounds like you're at the bar and you're this problem drinker. And then the bar says, you're a VIP. You get special perks to keep coming back.
10: We wish we had better data on this, but we know that a tiny number of bettors account for a large share of sports betting companies' revenue. Mm. We know from one company in the UK, they found that 2% of depositors accounted for 80%+ of company revenue. We know a study out of Connecticut shows that just a very small percentage of problem gamblers account for the vast majority of company revenue. The whales, as they're called, the big losers, are a coveted customer, and all the books are buying for and competing for their action. And some people out there, I think, are probably super wealthy and don't mind blowing a lot of money on sports because it gives them the entertainment that they want. And then surely others are betting money they can't afford to lose. Mm-hmm. And the books designate folks that they have assessed to be valuable over the long term as VIPs, and they ply them with perks, free bets, extra bonuses. If you bet more and sort of climb the tiers of the loyalty program, the perks get bigger and better. Concert tickets, free games, all kinds of stuff with.
1: Yeah. Now, these apps do have, as I understand it, these warnings, right? Oh, you have just blown a whole lot of money in a hurry. You've been betting for X hours in a row. What did you learn using DraftKings about the, you know, how it does that, checks in, because, you know, the company says it has teams, it has a whole system to respond to what, you know, seems like addictive behavior to stop it.
10: Right, that's absolutely right. So the business calls it, industry calls this responsible gaming. And within the apps, there is a whole, you know, you can go to the responsible gaming center in the app, and there are a suite of sort of tools that you can opt into if you want to put sort of conditions or limits on your betting behavior. So
1: like a timeout, it doesn't work for a day or something?
10: Yep. You could do a timeout. You could limit how much time you're allowed to spend on the app or how much you are allowed to deposit in any 24-hour period. I mean, there's sort of a number of different tools. And then you can be even more severe, like you're suggesting. You could go on what's called a cool-off period for 3 days or, you know, up to 60 days where you literally can't log in. At one particular moment in my journey, I was going just nutty on tennis, which I had never been on before, in part to show the app that I was spiraling out of control. And I would get occasionally sort of these pop-ups that would say something like, hey, we're noticing a burst of bets. It's more fun if it's fun, you know, go to the responsible gaming center to opt into any of our tools. And, you know, you can just sort of in the app when you're in the heat of it, you can basically flick it away, right? You can X out. Some of them you have to say, no, thank you. Right. And then keep going. Right. And so, you know, the experts that I would talk to, including some that are sort of in the lobbying policy world, trying to get states and houses to reform the laws on the books that have sort of sanctioned this stuff, are saying that the model should be the opposite, right? It should be opt out instead of opt in. I mean, the company, I should just say, you know, the company's position is that this system is rigorous, that it works, that they put a lot of money, invest a lot of sort of resources into making sure their users are educated about it, and that they notify users, including me, when they notice or their system scans potential warning signs. So I got 32 messages over the course of my 10 weeks. Hmm. From DraftKings.
1: And as you're saying, many of which you could just click and exit out and keep going.
10: Yes, that's right. That's right.
1: Jake, finally, can you just zoom out for a second? Do researchers have any idea about the scale of problematic, addictive sports betting and how many people are affected by it, get themselves into a financial hole?
10: As a government, as a country, we spend exactly zero federal dollars studying gambling addiction. So the best estimates are that somewhere about 2% of gamblers are what are called problem gamblers. So we don't know as much as we'd like to, but the research that's coming out indicates that the use of the apps and the ubiquity may have a correlation to growing signs of financial problems.
1: Yeah. That's Jake Pearson, a reporter for ProPublica, who posed as a compulsive sports gambler for the story, and we'll link you to a story at our website, hereandnow.org. Jake, thank you very much.
10: Thanks so much for having me.
1: To
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0: on the next Fresh Air.
1: Ladies and gentlemen, and I can say that now because this administration thinks there's only two genders, and I'm both of them.
0: That's performer Murray Hill. He was the real-life inspiration for his character Fred Rococo, who hosted a semi-secret queer cabaret on HBO's Somebody Somewhere. 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
3: The Harold Hill Lecture Series will present biblical scholar Bart Ehrman, whose work has focused on the evolution of Christian belief and its historical foundations. He'll be speaking on his latest book, Love Thy Stranger, How the Teachings of Jesus Transformed the Moral Conscience of the West. 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
5: It's Here and Now. 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And Scott, boy, did we get an earful.
6: Robin, yeah, did we. 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And Robin, let's share one comment now.
5: Right. This is Eric Wilson, who listens in boring Oregon. It is not boring, but he's worked in healthcare for 35 years and says he's seen the impact of high costs professionally and personally.
7: As a registered nurse working in the emergency department, I have noticed an ever-increasing uptick in people without insurance and in need of financial assistance. Last year, I was diagnosed with a rare cancer, and I received chemotherapy and radiation. Fortunately, I was able to access care and have had a favorable response. However, as a result of the chemo brain fog, I've been unable to return to work and have been separated from employment. This has caused a lapse in my own healthcare coverage. And I can't afford insurance through the marketplace. 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
6: As much as our mortgage. 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Eric, thank you for getting in touch. And for all of you listening, are you having trouble affording insurance or deductibles or copays? Have you skipped or delayed healthcare because it's too pricey? Or have you found an affordable workaround? Tell us about it. Go to hereandnow.org/healthcare, and we may share your story on the air.
5: Okay, we're going to spin the wheel now to lowriders, those modified vintage cars that sit low to the ground. Over the decades, they've earned their legendary status in American culture. One small town in Arizona celebrates its connection to lowriding every year in April. But this year's car show was extra special. Here's KJZZ's Gabriel Pietrazio.
8: This adobe-style Mercado is typically home to a barbershop, restaurant, and even a boxing ring. But every year, this fenced-off patio in the heart of Guadalupe, just east of Phoenix, turns into a jam-packed parking lot full of colorful lowriders, all sorts of makes and models.
9: Back in the days when we first started, we only had over 12 cars just inside of the plaza. 6 cars over here on this side and 6 cars on the other side. So it was kind of empty.
8: Car show promoter Miguel Alvarado, along with his Guadalupe Club Intimidations, kickstarted this tradition back in 2000.
9: Now we got 400. Maybe this year we might have 500 because everybody's all excited. They all want to come this way.
8: From suburbs like Mesa and Maricopa, and even south of the border. On this Saturday, Alvarado has been up since the wee hours waiting for custom cars to roll in ahead of Sunday's show.
9: Everybody that brings a car to me is real important and real special because they're like the main people that put this show together.
8: Over the last quarter century, the Guadalupe Car Show has grown into arguably Arizona's most popular one among lowriders. And much like any parking situation, the best spots are available on a first-come basis. Some people arrive really early to stake their turf, like 51-year-old Carlos Rosales, who has snatched one corner of this Mercado for his club, Click Phoenix.
10: Before I joined the club, they've been in the same spot for more years than the 8 years I've been here.
8: He's president of the local Click chapter, a storied club that emerged from East Los Angeles decades ago. As for Ernie Flores, low riding is literally a family affair. Born and raised in Guadalupe, he was once with the Intimidation's crew, but then founded his own club, Somos Familia, in Tempe, Arizona.
9: Familia is just our family, my wife, my dad, my mom, my grandkids, my kids.
8: Their collection, spanning generations, occupies another plaza corner.
11: DJ, ponlo, ponlo.
8: Rows of cars line the sidewalks as onlookers weave through the maze of parked vehicles. This melting pot of a small town made up of roughly 5,000 residents, mostly Latinos and indigenous Yaquis from Sonora, came out for this special occasion, the 25th anniversary of the Guadalupe Car Show.
12: Isn't this beautiful? 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
8: That's attorney and local Latino leader, Danny Ortega.
12: This represents who we are. 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
13: Don't ride, don't use no gas now.
8: The lowrider scene has been long stigmatized, and cruising remains outlawed by Phoenix and other Arizona cities. But the gang stereotype is fading away. California repealed its statewide ban on cruising in 2024. Arizona Democratic Congresswoman Yasemin Ansari's district includes Guadalupe. And thanks to her, Alvarado, the Intimidation's club, and the rest of the town will forever be etched in the U.S. congressional record for their contributions to the lowrider community. Alvarado was touched by the tribute and told the crowd it wouldn't have been possible without all of them.
14: Without you guys, there's no Guadalupe Car Show.
8: For Here and Now, I'm Gabriel Pietrazio in Guadalupe.

0: Here and Now is a production of NPR and WBUR. I'm Robin Young in Boston.
1: And I'm Scott Tong in Washington, D.C. 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
1: I'm Scott Tong. 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
7: Ladies and gentlemen, and I can say that now because this administration thinks there's only 2 genders, and I'm both of them.
6: Today, Murray Hill. He was the inspiration behind his character on HBO's Somebody Somewhere, a soil scientist and professor who is a trans man and hosts a queer cabaret.
7: Fred Rococo is me dialed down to like a 2.
6: Murray Hill has hosted drag king shows, queer cabarets, burlesque shows, concerts, and performed his own act. We'll talk about his new memoir, in which he reveals parts of his early life he hadn't even shared with close friends. How his mother tried to raise him to be the daughter Murray knew he wasn't. How he developed the persona Murray Hill, and offstage evolved into a version of that persona.
8: Live from NPR News, I'm Lakshmi Singh. President Trump is facing scathing criticism from California over remarks he made during a campaign stop in Nebraska. While talking about the increase in gas prices resulting from the now more than 7-month-old U.S. war with Iran, the president seemed to suggest that allowing Iran to take out Los Angeles or San Diego would be a small price to pay compared to the war's eventual benefits. Steve Futterman has reaction from L.A.
9: Officials here in California are strongly criticizing the president. Governor Gavin Newsom on social media called Trump deranged and dangerous. Los Angeles Mayor Karen Bass also had a strong response.
10: You don't say things like that. You're the president of the United States.
9: She told NPR irresponsible is not a strong enough word to describe the comments.
10: It's just frightening that a president of the United States would basically call on a foreign power to attack the nation's second largest city.
9: San Diego Mayor Todd Gloria said his city is not collateral damage and is not expendable. He told the president to keep San Diego out of his reckless war talk. For NPR News, I'm Steve Futterman in Los Angeles.
8: More protests across France today as tens of thousands of demonstrators called for better conditions in high schools. Riot police were deployed, numerous arrests reported as the demonstrations moved through their second week. NPR's Eleanor Beardsley says students from across the country were out on the streets.
11: Even students at well-off high schools in big cities like Paris are taking part, they say, out of solidarity with students in the poorer suburbs and rural areas where schools are more run down. The education minister says some of the students' demands are valid. The far right has called the students hoodlums that burn their schools and says the problem is a lack of authority. The far left says police violence is to blame.
8: NPR's Eleanor Beardsley reporting. President Trump now says the United States is willing to help amid fears of a possible case of pneumonic plague. One worker at the Anti-Plague Research Institute in Siberia died. There are reports that hundreds of people are being monitored, but Russian officials have released few details. U.S. Secretary of State Marco Rubio said this morning during a trip to Iceland that Russia should share more details.
12: We encourage Russia to be transparent and share more information with the world so that all of us could react accordingly and appropriately. But we'll have to make those decisions on the basis of the information that we're learning and are being provided. And so far, that's still quite limited.
8: The World Health Organization says there's a very low risk to people outside Russia. The lab employee's death last week has evoked memories of the coronavirus pandemic and allegations the outbreak originated at a Chinese lab. The Associated Press cites a WHO spokesperson saying there's currently no indication of anything similar to the pandemic. This is NPR. Grammy-nominated R&B singer Freddie Jackson, known for chart-topping hits such as You Are My Lady, has died, according to a family statement on his Instagram account today. 2 years ago, Jackson announced he was diagnosed with kidney disease. Today's Instagram tribute from his family did not disclose a cause of death. It describes Jackson as a generous soul and a legendary voice whose songs over the decades became a soundtrack to love stories and celebrations. Freddie Jackson was 70 years old. Crime in New York City is at historic lows, according to figures released today. But reporter Steve Kassenbaum says hate crimes are up as a mayor faces criticism from Jewish groups over his statements on Israel.
13: Mayor Zoran Mamdani said a downward trend continues here.
14: Year to date, murders are down nearly 20%.
13: Officials said shootings reached their lowest level ever since modern crime statistics have been kept. But Police Commissioner Jessica Tisch said hate crimes were up 13% year over year.
15: 53% of all confirmed hate crimes have targeted Jewish New Yorkers, despite Jews making up only roughly 10% of the city's population. Those numbers are deeply concerning.
13: The figures come just days after the mayor put an additional $26 million toward combating anti-Semitism and hate crimes. For NPR News, I'm Steve Kastenbaum in New York.
8: This is NPR.
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18: This is Fresh Air. I'm Terry Gross. My guest Murray Hill calls himself Mr. Showbiz. He played one of the big-hearted characters in the HBO series Somebody Somewhere about a community of friends in Manhattan, Kansas. His character, Fred Rococo, was a soil scientist and professor and a trans man with a great sense of humor. He was also the host of the Queer Cabaret that was held at the Presbyterian Church in Manhattan, Kansas, under the guise of using the space for choir practice. In real life, Murray Hill is the persona he created to MC innumerable drag king, burlesque, and music events, including the first TV drag king competition series called King of Drag. His influences include old school comics like Don Rickles, Buddy Hackett, Dean Martin, Phyllis Dillard, Toadie Fields, and Joan Rivers, and musicians like Elvis and Tina Turner and Sammy Davis Jr. In the New York Times, he was described as having a look that brings to mind a 1970s Las Vegas lounge singer crossed with a 1950s Borscht Belt comedian. But eventually, Murray Hill stopped being just a persona and became his full-time identity. In his new memoir, Showbiz! My Life as a Middle-Aged Man, he writes about being brought up by a punitive, always angry, conservative Catholic mother who wanted Murray to be an obedient feminine daughter. Murray's father basically ignored him. After years of separating himself from his traumatic childhood, Murray realized he needed to acknowledge and stop suppressing those painful memories. As he describes different chapters of his life, the tone of his memoir keeps shifting between very funny and very pained, but punctuated with wisecracks. And I should say, too, I think you're great. I love Somebody Somewhere. I love the memoir. And I love what you're wearing.
7: Thank you. It, you know, I'm trying to be the best dressed guy on an audio show.
18: Okay, so Murray, you heard me introduce you. You have introduced so many events and so many people. I would like to know, if you're willing, how you would introduce yourself or this episode.
7: So I would say I would kind of, you know, do a little bit of the tone of the memoir for my introduction for you. Because in my world, you know, I used to listen to you in the 80s, Terry.
19: Oh, when I
7: had a really stupid job when I was an undergraduate in Boston in Harvard Square. I worked in like a photo lab and the days were long and boring and all of us came together to listen to it to make the days pass. So I feel like I've known you forever. So to me, you're a legend. You know, Terry, the voice, Gross. So this is what I would say. Ladies and gentlemen, and I can say that now because this administration thinks there's only two genders, and I'm both of them. Please welcome to the show. He started off in New England as a little kid, and now he made it to the big time on NPR, his career highlight happening in real time at 54 years old. Please welcome Mr. Showbiz, 5'4 and nothing more, Mr. Murray Hill.
19: Yay. That's great. Mine was more informative. Yours was a lot more fun.
7: That's basically the story of my life.
19: Okay. So, let's get a couple of things straight here.
7: Not too straight, Terry.
19: So, Frederick Coco, your character on Somebody Somewhere, was inspired by you, Murray Hill. What's the difference between the character you portray inspired by you and you?
7: Frederick Coco is me dialed down to like a 2, with 10 being the highest. So, you know, I have a very big personality, as you could probably already tell.
19: And big lapels.
7: And big lapels, too. Can you add a rim shot sound effects to this? This is good. show this. You know, Fred was more calm than I am. But what we did share was enormous heart and wanting to connect with people through our heart and not how we identify and not through our circumstances. So, you know, Fred is like me with, you know, bad purple clothing. No mustache. And, you know, kind of subtle.
19: Subtle. Okay. That's a difference.
7: Yeah. That's a big difference.
19: To our listeners on the radio or our podcast listeners on audio, we've referred to what Murray is wearing. So let me just say he's wearing a kind of brownish tuxedo with a very wide lapel. It's very, very shiny with a big bow tie and a ruffled shirt, and it just looks fantastic and theatrical. So,
7: and you know what this is a reference to?
19: No.
7: You ready for this?
19: It's very 70s looking.
7: It's exactly. It's very 70s, and I was a huge, still am, fan of Norman Lear's shows. And this particular tuxedo is a version of a tuxedo from George Jefferson.
19: Oh, no.
7: Yeah.
19: That's great.
7: I know. I bet nobody came on your show and said that.
19: No, not to my recollection. So I'd like you to compare who you are now to who your mother thought she was raising.
7: Great question. Today, here, I am my full, authentic self. And I feel like this is who I was when I was born. Like this is my natural self. And I think when I was growing up, you know, I feel like starting at 1 year old, that natural personality, who I am, was suppressed and, you know, just discouraged. So I think for whatever reasons, my mother, in her mind, that I was her daughter and I was a girl and I was going to be raised as a girl and do things that girls do. So then you also throw in Catholicism on there, mm-hmm. and the way that Catholicism treats boys and girls growing up and all that stuff. I didn't always have a mustache on and a suit, but I've always looked like a tomboy. You know, I don't look that different. So it was just incongruous from day one. And so I left a place where I was not welcome or cared for or seen and went to college. But it wasn't until I got to New York and found my people that I actually was like, oh, I can actually be this person. It's okay.
19: Well, you started off drawing, right? And mm-hmm. went to art school, discovered photography, fell in love with that, loved all of the kind of outsider photographers like Nan Golden, Diane Arbus, people who took pictures of people on the margins of society, and also people who use photography as a form of like performance art, like Cindy Sherman. And then you decided to start photographing drag shows and gay pride parades. What was the transition where you decided that that's what you wanted to photograph?
7: Well, you know, when I was at Boston University in undergrad, the photography department was down in the basement, and I think it was like three floors down in the basement. And I had a professor, Stephen Frank. He was a real maverick. And, you know, Boston was very conservative. And then you go into this basement, and you've got this maverick professor, and I can't say what he saw in me other than maybe just curiosity and, you know, a student that wanted to learn and pay attention. He gave me Diane Arbus's catalog of her book and the book of Nan Golden, Other Side. Now, up until that point, Terry, you know, there's no internet, no queer people on TV. So I had never seen this world or these people. So I think, you know, I innately was relating to what I was seeing, but I didn't have the consciousness of what, you know, I was looking at, except that I was mesmerized. So I wanted to go find those people. And, you know, coincidentally, the nightclubs on Commonwealth Avenue, you know, it was only like a 5-minute walk down the street where these clubs existed, like Venus de Milo. So, you know, I went in with my camera into these clubs to see a different world.
19: And so you knew you should be part of that world?
7: I didn't. That's the interesting thing or tricky thing. I didn't. It was like such a universe force that brought me in there because I wasn't even out. Like I didn't know anything about gay or queer or drag. So, you know, when I got into these clubs, you know, after hours at, you know, midnight, 1 a.m., and I saw this beautiful, loud, joyful community, it was like going to Wizard of Oz. I was like, what is this? And then I felt more, you know, I felt more akin to them without even knowing anything.
19: So that was in Boston. Then you moved to New York. And at the time, the East Village is like the center, the hub of queer culture. Lots of queer clubs. And you decide you want to try this yourself. But
7: yes.
19: But also, you notice that like there's a lot of like drag queens. But where are the drag kings, the people dressing as men? And talk about that a little bit, like how you came to that realization and what you thought your role should be in helping to correct that.
7: So the second weekend I moved to New York, I went to Wigstock on the West Side Highway. And Wigstock was a huge drag festival put on by Lady Bunny. So it was like probably like 40 drag queens on the bill. So I thought, you know, as a newly New Yorker, oh, I'm going to go down to, you know, this festival and take photos of drag queens and be the only person that's doing it. And, you know, within 15 minutes of arriving, I had an epiphany. And it was almost a little bit of a detachment because I looked around and I was like, holy crap, there's no lesbians here. There's no drag kings here. There's no butches. It was all drag queens and gay men. So, you know, I really didn't see anybody like me. So, you know, like a day later, I went and looked at a magazine, which is for the young people out there, it's a printed piece of paper that had listings on it. You remember, Terry, you could get these little gay magazines and you could find out what club to go to every night. So the paper was called HX for Her, and there was a listing for a drag king pageant at the Hershey Bar. So, you know, I had my big Pentax camera with a huge flash. And I, you know, told the door person I was from the Village Voice and that I was reporting on the pageant. And they let me in.
19: And that wasn't true, by the way. You were not from,
7: no,
19: from the Village Voice. You were faking that.
7: Yes. And I hadn't even unpacked my bag from moving to New York yet. So I went into that pageant, and it was like going to Wizard of Oz again, but a different kind. It wasn't campy like the drag queens in Boston or Wigstock that I had photographed. It didn't have the humor. It didn't have the camp. It didn't have the loud dance club music. It was almost very serious. It was very masculine. You know, it was almost more about passing. So, you know, I was mesmerized by it, and I took these photos from these early pageants of these drag kings, and, you know, my mind was working in overtime. I was like, okay, well, there's not a campy, schlubby, you know, drag king on the scene doing jokes, right? It was all serious. So, you know, I really saw a window there. And, you know, through being at School of Visual Arts and, you know, at the same time, a professor, Shelley Rice, got me really interested in feminist performance art. I became the subject matter. And, you know, the 70s performance art, the major motto was, you know, the personal is political. So, you know, that, you know, I jumped on the other side of the camera. And I became what I did not see.
19: If you're just joining us, my guest is Murray Hill, and his new memoir is called Showbiz, My Life as a Middle-Aged Man. We'll be right back after a short break. This is Fresh Air.
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19: This is Fresh Air. Let's get back to my interview with Murray Hill. His new memoir is called Showbiz, My Life as a Middle-Aged Man. And you may know him as the character Fred Rococo from the great HBO series Somebody Somewhere. So you were inspired in part by Borscht Belt comics. And
7: yes.
19: You saw some of them on the Tonight Show back in the Johnny Carson era. But it's not like you're in your 50s and they're dead, basically. They're
7: yes.
19: from like
7: a long
19: another
7: time.
19: World, another generation that's basically gone. So what is it that you loved about them that you incorporated into Murray Hill on stage?
7: So when I was watching Johnny Carson every single night when I was a kid, you know, he was on at 11:30. And, you know, after living a tough life at home, everybody would be in bed by then. So it'd be quiet. So it was like a very safe, comforting environment. And a lot of people, a lot of America felt like that about Johnny Carson. He was like, you know, their living room, their uncle.
19: Yeah.
7: So when I watched him and these larger than life personalities, it was a world that I had never seen before. And some of that is what we call today show people. You know, gregarious, confident, laughing. You know, it was like, try to imagine in a visual way, like my life is pretty dark. All of a sudden, my life is in color. And the color comes through as Don Rickles, Dean Martin, Buddy Hackett, Johnny Carson. And I'm like, oh, what is this? And, you know, I was, you know, they made me laugh. And they made me feel happy. So, you know, I think that stuck with me as I got older, because then somehow, you know, 20 years later, I don't look that dissimilar to Buddy Hackett. If people want to look him up, you'll get a good kick out of it.
19: So I think we should talk about Somebody Somewhere, a fabulous series about a community of mostly queer people in Manhattan, Kansas. And the premise is that Bridget Everett's character, and she's the star of the show, and it's based in part on her life and based in part on your life. She moves back to Manhattan, Kansas, and she becomes part of this community of queer people who have a kind of underground cabaret at the Presbyterian Church, pretending to the church like it's for choir practice, but of course it's not. And you're the MC. And so let's hear a little bit of you being the MC. This is the first time we see you. It's in the first episode of the show.
20: All right. Choose the right way. Who'd have ever imagined that these two nobodies would someday make it all the way to this here stage at a Presbyterian church in a dining mall in the eighth biggest town in Kansas? Believe in your dreams, kids. Come on, we did it. So tonight, we're gonna do some drinking, some dancing, and some fellowshipping. And our first performer, even though we're not quite ready and the lights aren't set, insisted on coming and joining us right now. So please, let's give her a big choir practice welcome, the incomparable Irma. Hi, Irma.
21: Shake your body, baby, do that conga. I know you can't control yourself. And then don't come on, shake your body, baby, do that conga. I know you can't control.
7: It's been a minute since I heard that.
19: What do you think?
7: Well, I had a lot of lines. You know, I think, Bridget, you know, we are, you know, bosom buddies, friends for a long time. And, you know, we're both, if this makes any sense, but we both were kind of othered in very different ways. So she got to New York and wanted to be in the theater community and, you know, a singer, like a traditional theater singer. And, you know, I was in the queer community. But when we found each other, you know, we related on that misfits other sensibility and we instantly bonded. And, you know, the gay community, you know, took her in, Terry. With wide open arms, we dragged her in. Now she's not gay, and she's listening to that. So, you know, I'm not outing you, Bridget. I know what's up. But, you know, the gay community has a huge history of loving and supporting strong, powerful women with a voice. So, Bridget became part of this misfit choir practice community. So that's the very basis of Somebody Somewhere. So, you know, a lot of people said that me and Jeff and Bridget were so real on the show, that the show was so authentic.
19: I'll tell you something else everybody said. I wish they were my friends.
7: Exactly.
19: I felt that way. I have heard so many people say that.
7: I know. It's okay, you make an interesting point here. Because do you remember back in the days of Carson, people thought he was their friend? That he would sit next to them in the living room mm-hmm. and watch the program together every night. So to me, that's what show business is. And that's what art has a meaning about is like you can watch a TV or your phone or your tablet and think that you have a friend by watching. And you do. And like, and you have a friend to me right now, Terry. And I think that show was a gift for all of us misfits made it to the big leagues and we got to be who we were.
19: My guest is Murray Hill. His new memoir is called Showbiz, My Life as a Middle-Aged Man. We'll continue the interview after a break. We'll soon be posting video from my interview with Murray on our YouTube channel called This is Fresh Air and also on our Instagram. I'm Terry Gross and this is Fresh Air.

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6: This is Fresh Air. I'm Terry Gross. Let's get back to my interview with actor, comic, and MC Murray Hill. He's best known for his co-starring role on the HBO series

0: So there's another clip I want to play from Somebody Somewhere. So this is a scene between you and Bridget Everett's character's father. And the father is a farmer. You're a soil scientist and a professor. So you've gone over to talk with him about how to get a better yield on his crops. Meanwhile, he is not a very emotional guy. He's the opposite. He's very emotionally, he withholds emotion, very distanced. And also his wife has been drinking way too much. The daughters are very worried about it. And here you are explaining to him how to get better yields on his crop. You've suggested that he try like crop rotation, and here's his response.
1: I can't do it. With all the planting now and the tilling in the spring, you know, for something I can't even sell.
2: I hear that, but you'll be buying less herbicide and we can talk about no-till options. Your yields will increase over time and, you know, it is a good investment in your future.
1: It's hard to get excited about the future when you're just sort of, you know, hanging on to the present.
2: It's just something to think about.
1: Yeah.
2: I know we don't know each other well, but you're a real good steward of your land.
1: Thank you. You know, I'm sorry that I left early yesterday, but it was a personal, family matter.
2: That's all right. Family first, you know?
1: I'm not sure I always put them first. I thought I was, but I think I might have messed up. See, I'm not the type of fella that can just talk about stuff, and so I hold things in, and I just keep things to myself, and I realize that that's all got to change.
2: Well, you know, think of it this way. You can only start from where you are.
0: And that was Mike Haggerty as the father. And he's since passed away. And I know the cast was very, very sad about that. And it's a beautiful scene. Why do you love about it? Because I know from the book that you love that scene.
3: Well, you know, there was a couple of things happening at the same time for that scene. One was just the breathtaking landscape that we were in. So, you know, Mike and I were in the middle of this field. It was a gorgeous day out. And the crew for this one was way back, like 50 feet behind us. So we were actually out there by ourselves. And the director was giving us notes through a walkie-talkie that was in the grass. So I actually felt, I don't know if this is transference or if this is what acting is. You know, I came up from the clubs, but, you know, I felt like I was in the field with him, talking to him as a very dear friend and consoling him. And then I felt from him that he was doing the best that he could for his family and that he was accepting me as a human being. So what was special about it to me, too, as in show business, was I got to be a person, a human being, a three-dimensional person that related to another person who's very different from him as far as how they think about some things in life. And we got to connect. And to me, this is the most beautiful, purest moment that I've ever had in my career. And it also says so much, especially the times that we're in right now, that sometimes people fear and are scared of trans people, and they listen to the rhetoric, and they think we're evil and bad and, you know, trying to take over this and push our agendas and all this stuff. But they don't sit and talk to a trans person. So that scene to me was like radical in that sense, because we just got to exist as two guys in this beautiful, you know, field, consoling each other as human beings.
0: My impression is that's what you want in real life.
3: Absolutely.
0: But, you know, you mentioned in these times that we're in, are you feeling a difference with all of Trump's anti-trans rhetoric?

0: Absolutely. You know, I've been around for a while, and, you know, it's never been great for us, and it's never been great for the queer community. You know, I think there was a little bit of hope that came in with the Obama years and with Biden. But since then, it has gone completely reverse to a point that's so absurd and so hateful and so divisive and cruel that I can't help but feel it in my own life. But I also feel very protective of the young kids who grew up with Obama that didn't think that they were degenerates and weren't stripped of basic human rights constantly. Like, as we every day, there's something else. So, you know, I feel for these kids that we finally got to a place where we were going to live and let live, and then also have policies and laws that would, you know, ensure equal rights. And now that's gone. So it's mind-blowing to me from a societal perspective and from a personal. I definitely feel on a daily basis that there is a target on my back.
1: If you feel like there's a target on your back, is that affecting how you present in public so that people don't see you as a target?
0: Good question. It doesn't impact how I present. I am not at this point in my life and have been through the stuff that I've been through in my life and being elder in the queer community. I am not going to make myself small. I'm not going to hide, and I'm not going to bow down. I am going to take up space, represent myself and the community, and show people, just like I did on that field in Somebody Somewhere, that I am just like you. Because I do feel, Terry, that it's my social responsibility to be out there even more. And that's the message, is we're here, we're not going anywhere, and there's nothing to be afraid of, people.
1: My guest is Murray Hill. His new memoir is called Showbiz, My Life as a Middle-Aged Man. We'll be back after a short break. This is Fresh Air.
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1: This is Fresh Air. Let's get back to my interview with Murray Hill. In the HBO series Somebody Somewhere, he played Fred Rococo, a soil scientist and professor who is a trans man who hosts a queer cabaret. The character was inspired by Murray Hill and written for him. His new memoir is called Showbiz, My Life as a Middle-Aged Man. I want to talk about your early life because it seems to me that your memoir is an exercise in integrating your past and your present, because there's a real dividing line. You were raised by your parents as a girl, though you always felt that was wrong and that you were a boy. It sounds like you had such a really horrible family life. You know, your father was like drunk a lot of the time, paid very little attention to you. Whereas your mother was very volatile. She was angry a good deal of the time. You never knew what was going to make her angry. So you walked around as if everything that you could do or say was a possible landmine. Mm-hmm. And for a long time, you didn't want anybody to know like who your parents were, what your childhood was like. And of course, a lot of trans people, queer people feel that way. But you've really tried to integrate those two very different parts of your life in the memoir by writing about both parts. Why did you feel that you wanted to do that both for yourself and to like tell the public after years of not having told your good friends about that part of your life?
0: Yeah, I mean, you know, Bridget Everett, for example, is reading the book right now. And we've been friends for like 28 years. And she feels like she's hearing about me for the first time in some ways. So, you know, it's not even like I just recently started opening up. It's like this book is, you know, my wife has read it and was like, I had no idea about a lot of these things. So the book started off as me wanting to do service for the community and for the trans kids, because a lot of the feedback that I received from being Fred Rococo was from parents that have trans kids, community members, like, you know, you were such a good role model. You showed my child that you can have a full career, that you can have all this stuff. And I felt a little disingenuous in that the world and the fans and my friends and my people have only seen the end result of the struggle. So, you know, even to go back to my family, my upbringing, like Irish, my father never once talked about anything emotional. I never had a conversation with him. So there was no communication, no sharing, no intimacy. So, you know, I have that in me, just like a natural, you know, of like, I'm going to keep everything close to the vest. But when it comes to the more traumatic parts of my childhood, you know, I said early on that, and this was a coping mechanism and it didn't serve me, but I am going to push all of this down and suppress it, that it never, ever happened, because I had so much shame about it. And I didn't want the bad things in my life to be associated with me.
1: Yeah, in your book, I mean, you don't go into detail, and I certainly won't ask you to, but you write that it was physical and sexual abuse. So that's a lot to suffer through, in addition to having parents who didn't seem to care for you. And your mother sounds like she was full of contradictions. You know, mm-hmm. she was Catholic, and, you know, and anything that was perceived as incorrect by the church, she believed. Yet she loved Andy Warhol and took you mm-hmm. to all of his big museum shows in New York. And I mean, he was queer, and mm-hmm. his art was really like outside of the mainstream. And so is the whole scene around him, which was filled with outsiders and filled with people who were trans or queer in some way. And like, who can explain that?
0: I've tried to, Terry. It's very hard
1: well, it must
0: to
1: have been
0: figure
1: very
0: out.
1: Confusing to you.
0: Yes, it was confusing. And she's still a confusing person to think about. You know, in one hand, I can't say there's a lot of positive things that I got from her, but she did introduce me to artists and Andy Warhol and painters, and, you know, from very early. And I was, you know, incredibly influenced that, and I became a visual artist to start. Now, we didn't do anything together. We didn't speak about anything. We didn't have, with the mother-daughter bond was non-existent. But she took me to the theater in New York, and she took me to the Met and the Guggenheim from very young, you know, up until I left for college. So, you know, I learned this later in life, after she passed, that she was a repressed artist. So sometimes I think that makes me understand her a little bit more, because she grew up in a time where, you know, the gender roles were very different. And she didn't feel like she could be an artist. So she didn't go down the track that I did. And I do think that that was a bubbling of a lot of resentment.
1: Because she didn't have the life that she really wanted to live, and maybe saw you,
0: yes,
1: the responsibility as part of the problem,
0: yes,
1: that had her tied down to this life she didn't want.
0: Exactly. Bingo.
1: When Somebody Somewhere was premiering, she was dying.
0: Mm-hmm.
1: And she wanted to see it. You got a link for her. She liked the show, right?
0: Yes.
1: And so the last time you saw her, which was, you know, about the time of the premiere, you forgave her.
0: Mm-hmm.
1: And can you explain why you forgave her? Because it seems like she should have been the one, you know, apologizing to you.
0: Yeah.
1: You never got the apology, did you?
0: No. No.
1: Why did you decide to forgive her?
0: Because at the end of her life, and this was before Somebody Somewhere came out, this was like the week before, I went to see her in hospice. And the woman that has taken up so much space in my mind and in my life as being essentially a monster was helpless, vulnerable, and, you know, almost a humility that she knew that she was at the end of her life. So she was she felt like a completely different person, Terry. And the way that I felt about her in that room was how I feel about every single other person in my life. Empathy. It wasn't the angry mother or the abusive person or, you know, all the stuff that was her issues. I saw a woman that has been so tough as nails her entire life, finally, in the last few days, let her guard down. And it was incredibly profound. And that's, you know, in that moment, I was sitting next to her, you know, holding her hand. And I said to myself, I forgive you. And, you know, it's not even that she did the best that she could. She could have done better, for sure. That's not an excuse. I don't always love when people say that. But, you know, hurt people hurt people.
1: My guest is Murray Hill. His new memoir is called Showbiz, My Life as a Middle-Aged Man. We'll be right back. This is Fresh Air.
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1: This is Fresh Air. Let's get back to my interview with Murray Hill. Murray has hosted many drag king events, burlesque shows, and concerts. He co-starred in the series Somebody Somewhere. His new memoir is called Showbiz, My Life as a Middle-Aged Man. You consider yourself an elder in the community. And I'm wondering what you think some of the generational differences are between you and your 50s and people in the community who are in their 20s or early 30s or even late teens.
0: Yeah. And I make sure that I'm around young people as well. I think the biggest difference is language and identity politics. Because when I was growing up, you were either a tomboy or, I don't know if I can say this, Terry, but, or a right? Those were the only, that's the only language that existed. Fast forward today, and there are conversations, not even conversations, people put their pronouns in email signatures, Terry.
10: Yes.
0: And to me, that is the most foreign development that has happened. I still can't even wrap my head around it.
10: You see it as a positive or a negative development?
0: Well, I see it as positive because, you know, people, pronouns to me now in this day and age, right, are you're recognizing another human being on how they want to be addressed. It's as simple as that. Now, as being an elder, I have been misgendered my entire life, you know, up until yesterday, okay? Nothing's happened yet today, Terry, because it's kind of early, all right? And, you know, it depends on what kind of mood I'm in, but it happens so much to me and has happened so much to me that it's not something that I'm going to, you know, stop the tape and confront someone on. You know, there is a difference there. And I think that's a generational thing because I never even thought I could say what I wanted to be called. But when it comes down to the language and trans and trans men and transgender people and mask, like all this language that did not exist, when I identify myself, I've never done this. I've never identified myself by my gender. And I've always wanted to be identified like everybody else, right? I want equal rights. I want to be on the same playing field as everybody else. And sometimes this is just my personal thing, and I think it's a little generational. When you put something in front, and it's always minority groups, Terry, imagine that. When you put a qualifier in front of a name, to me, that says you're different. Now, everyone's different. That's not what I mean. But I don't want to have a disclaimer in front of my name because I'm not just trans. I'm not just a lesbian. I'm not just queer. I'm not a drag king. You know, I sometimes make a joke in my act that, you know, if I was a multiple choice question, Terry, I would be not A, B, C, or I would be D, all of the above.
10: You use the word kids a lot. Like, you call everybody kids, especially people who are younger than you. And you're not that old. You're in your 50s, your mid-50s. You want to use it in context for us?
0: Well, you know, kids is also kind of goes back to the Catskills, Borscht Belt.
10: That's what I was wondering.
0: Comedians.
10: Yeah, that's what I was wondering.
0: Right. So, you know, like Don Rickles is like, hey, kid. You know, it's a very vaudevillian kind of word, but also it's a very showbiz kind of word because, you know, Liza Minnelli, there's no one really more showbiz than her. And she, even in her book, her audiobook, it's, hey, kids. And, you know, part of that, you know, I don't want to get too deep, but it is Terry Gross. You know, a part of that is I do feel like an uncle or a paternal figure to younger people that I didn't have.
10: Yes.
0: And in drag culture, you know, the families are recreated. You know, you've in drag queens, it's mothers, my children, you know, house of this, house of that. So it's in the queer community, when you've grown up disenfranchised and abandoned and isolated, you recreate these family dynamics that you wish you had to survive. So, you know, I am certainly part of that transition. When I say kids to a younger queer person, and I will always help a younger queer person in need, always, no matter what. Because that's, to me, that's what you're supposed to do.
10: It's been great to talk with you. I really enjoyed it a lot. And I think it's great that you've written this book.
0: Terry, I got to thank you. I'm going to get a little emotional, but I told you I listened to you in the 80s, and never in a million years did I think that I would get to sit in this studio and talk to you. It means so much to me. So I you can't see me now, but I'm emotional, and I just want to thank you because representation matters so much, and a lot of people are going to hear this, and a lot of people hopefully will read my story and know that you can survive and you can live. So I'm really grateful for the opportunity to be here.
1: And I'm grateful and feel lucky to have spoken with you.
0: Showbiz.
1: Showbiz. Murray Hill's new memoir is called Showbiz, My Life as a Middle-Aged Man. We have some good news to share. Our co-host, Tanya Mosley, was selected for the 2026 Ebony Power 100 list, which celebrates Black excellence across business, entertainment, media, sports, and more. Congratulations, Tanya. It's a great honor and much deserved. Tomorrow on Fresh Air, Defense Secretary Pete Hegseth has a clear vision for the U.S. military. New York Times Pentagon correspondent Greg Jaffe will tell us about Hegseth's impact on the military and why even Republicans in Congress have doubts about his approach. I hope you'll join us. Fresh Air's executive producer is Sam Brigger. Our technical director and engineer is Audrey Bentham. Welcome back, Audrey. Our interviews and reviews are produced and edited by Phyllis Myers, Anne-Marie Baldonado, Lauren Krenzel, Teresa Madden, Monique Nazareth, Thea Chaloner, Susan Nikundi, Anna Bauman, and Nico Gonzalez-Whistler. Our digital media producer is Molly C.V. Nesper. Roberta Shorrock directs the show. Our co-host is Tanya Mosley. I'm Terry Gross.

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6: Of work, we are too much students in one classroom. 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
7: Hundreds of thousands of high school students are marching across France to protest lack of educational resources.
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7: I'm Ilse Chang.
8: And I'm Sasha Pfeiffer. This hour, President Trump has been pushing to get his name on the Kennedy Center and other public sites.
7: It's an urge that other sitting presidents have avoided throughout history.
9: What was the right balance between sort of the prestige required to give this new office respect, but also not trying to recreate a monarchy?
8: Also, the Nobel Prize in Physics goes to a man who placed an observatory under ice in Antarctica.
10: This project, everybody thought, is a cute idea that won't work.
7: And more arrests and a possible plot to target an airbase in the UK. Now news.
11: Live from NPR News in Washington, I'm Ryland Barton. Cornell University has named a former leader of the Justice Department to head an investigation into how the school handles reports of sexual assault. NPR's Jacqueline Diaz reports that includes the school's response to a woman who alleges she was gang raped at Cornell 2 years ago.
12: Former acting U.S. Attorney General Sally Yates will lead the internal review into how Cornell responded when the now former student reported being drugged and repeatedly raped at a fraternity on campus. Yates was picked by a newly formed special committee of the Cornell University Board of Trustees. She will also examine the school's policies on how it prevents and responds to sexual harassment, assault, and other misconduct on campus. This all comes after a former student filed a lawsuit against the school last month. The student, who goes by Jane Doe, alleges failings in how Cornell administrators handled her case. Yates' probe is separate from a reopening of the criminal case, which is being led by New York AG Letitia James. Jacqueline Diaz, NPR News.
11: A source tells NPR that the reason the U.S. military withdrew its bombers from a base in the U.K. was because of a threat of an Iranian drone attack. NPR's Quill Lawrence reports the U.S. removed all 12 of its B-1 bombers.
13: A U.S. government official not authorized to speak publicly confirmed to NPR that fears of a drone attack on behalf of Iran caused the U.S. to withdraw all the American bombers from Fairford Air Base in England. The base has been used for bombing sorties in the U.S. and Israeli war with Iran. Late last month, British authorities arrested 5 men traveling in white vans near the airbase in the pre-dawn hours. The men were later released after no explosives were found. British officials say the men remain under investigation, and 2 more arrests have been made in the past week, including a British-Iranian dual national. Quill Lawrence, NPR News.
11: A new poll out today shows Democrats have a nearly 2-to-1 edge over Republicans when it comes to voter trust on health care costs. NPR's Selena Simmons-Duffin reports.
14: The cost of health care is weighing heavily on voters' minds, with the midterm elections just 1 month away. That's according to the new poll from KFF, a nonpartisan health research organization. KFF's Ashley Kurzinger says they polled 1,300 people in mid-September.
15: What we are seeing is that the Democratic Party has the advantage overall among all voters on which party voters trust to handle health care, but they also have the advantage among independent voters. And that's a really important voting block for midterm elections.
14: Kurzinger says Democrats had a 10-point advantage on health costs in April. Now that gap has doubled. 22% of voters trust Republicans on the issue, compared to 42% who trust Democrats. Selena Simmons-Duffin, NPR News, Washington.
11: The U.S. stock market hit an all-time high today. The S&P 500 climbed more than 0.5%, topping its record set in August. This is NPR. President Trump has pledged to use money from his MAGA Inc. super PAC for an ad campaign that has so far been funded by taxpayers, but he hasn't committed to reimbursing the nearly $12 million already spent. Trump said today, quote, "We'll decide whether to repay the funds." Members of both parties have criticized the ads. Legal experts say they might not be legal. The White House defends them as public service announcements. Former televangelist Jim Baker, who built and lost a religious and media empire based in South Carolina, has died. He was 86. From South Carolina Public Radio, Scott Morgan reports.
16: Baker and his late wife Tammy Faye built the PTL, or Praise the Lord Club, into a television powerhouse in the 1980s. In daily one-hour broadcasts from Heritage USA in Fort Mill, the Bakers reached millions of viewers and hosted thousands of visitors to the Christian-themed hotel and park just a few miles south of Charlotte. But Baker had been the subject of financial investigators dating back to the late 70s. The couple had built an evangelical empire that preached prosperity and celebrated conspicuous consumption. But that empire unraveled in the wake of sex crime accusations and hush money payments for Jim Baker's accuser, Secretary Jessica Hahn, in 1987. 2 years later, Baker was convicted of fraud connected to memberships to Heritage USA. He was sentenced to 45 years in federal prison. For NPR News, I'm Scott Morgan in Columbia, South Carolina.
11: Connecticut officials are advising people on building unwelcome mats, that is, electrified doormats meant to keep bears away amid an uptick in bear encounters. Components include a rubber mat, a metal screen, and an electric fence energizer. This is NPR News from Washington.
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18: This is All Things Considered from NPR News. I'm Sasha Pfeiffer in Washington.
7: And I'm Elsa Chang in Culver City, California. Several hundred thousand high school students in France went from blocking entrances to their schools across the country to marching together today as they demand better learning conditions. Protests are in their second week now. The students are demonstrating against decrepit facilities and a lack of teachers. But some protests turned violent last week, and the movement shows no signs of abating. NPR's Eleanor Beardsley reports.
19: Paris's Place de la République was packed under a bright October sun as tens of thousands of people prepared to march together. They were mostly teenage students, but also teachers, parents, and labor union members. The students were ebullient. They sang the Marseillaise and chanted against fascism and about being young and revolutionary. 17-year-old Thais El-Iweli Henault is with a group of three high schools and teachers.
6: We are protesting for, like, better conditions of work. We are too much students in one classroom. We cannot study in these conditions. We want to be here because It's been 10 years, well, more than 10 years, and the government does not listen to us.
19: She says her Paris school is not so bad, but this movement is also about solidarity with students in poor neighborhoods and rural areas whose facilities are much worse.
20: Et de très grandes inégalités.
19: There are big inequalities in French schools, says mother of a student and teacher, Carole Servan. It's important to defend the idea of equal chances in school, she says. Some protests turned violent last week. Scenes of hooded youths being chased by police amidst clouds of tear gas and burning vehicles, trash cans, and schools filled the nightly news. Talk shows have been full of politicians arguing over whether the so-called casseurs, hoodlum youths, or violent police are more to blame for the disorder. A 15-year-old lost his hand Monday when a police grenade blew up. 72-year-old Christine Struck said she had to be out here today.
21: Because, unfortunately, our police and our government are extremely violent. They have no way to contain the demands of the youth, the young people, and they answer with violence.
19: The far right says the police are only trying to keep order around schools in unruly areas. The prime minister has accused the far-left France Unbowed party of encouraging the protesters. The far-left party does see the students' cause as a boost to its campaign 6 months ahead of France's presidential election. Far-left leader Jean-Luc Mélenchon condemned police actions and called on union members to march with the students to keep them safe from police.
22: Notre pays voit se déployer.
19: Our country is seeing the most powerful youth student movement since May 1968, he said. So I call on you to go out and join the protesters. In May 1968, workers joined students in a massive movement that brought down the government of President Charles de Gaulle. Today, these students seem to feel their power. The French government is under huge economic pressure and facing massive debt with little wiggle room. It had actually planned to cut teaching posts in the 2027 budget. In response to the protests, the government has created an online platform for students to post their complaints, and the prime minister called for schools to close Friday so that each establishment can, quote, give some time to internal democracy and reflection. Eleanor Beardsley, NPR News, Paris.
23: President Trump recently underscored his desire to have his name appear on the facade of the Kennedy Center by issuing a threat.
24: Because frankly, if we don't do that, it's going to close. It'll end up being ripped down. It's in very, very bad shape.
23: Trump or his supporters have called for the president's name to adorn everything from naval battleships to airports. It's pretty rare for sitting presidents to stamp their identities on infrastructure and currency and other public assets. Although, as NPR's Chloe Veltman reports, history shows there are a few exceptions.
25: Discussions about whether U.S. presidents' names and faces should appear on public assets or not go all the way back to the first presidential administration.
9: They were trying to figure out what was the right balance between sort of the prestige required to give this new office respect, but also recognizing that they were not trying to recreate a monarchy.
25: Lindsay Chavinsky is the executive director of the George Washington Presidential Library. She says the issue first came up at the federal level during Washington's presidency in 1792. Congress was figuring out what to put on the inaugural American coins, given the habit in Great Britain and other nations of plastering the reigning monarch all over theirs.
9: The House of Representatives said that the president should not be on currency because of this monarchical tie.
25: Chavinsky says Washington shared their concerns and mostly shied away from ostentatious self-celebration.
9: He didn't want a lot of fuss.
25: But sometimes, she says, Washington didn't seem to mind it.
9: They did name the federal city Washington to honor him while he was still in office.
25: Most administrations have generally kept the names and faces of sitting presidents off public assets since then, viewing it as unseemly. Chavinsky says on the few occasions when a president's name has appeared, it tends not to be the man in office pushing for it himself.
9: Usually it is political supporters.
25: And the naming process can be fraught.
9: The Hoover Dam is a great example.
0: One of America's seven modern civil engineering wonders.
25: It had been known in the early stages of its development as the Boulder Dam. Herbert Hoover biographer Ken White says Hoover's Secretary of the Interior, Ray Lyman Wilbur, suggested rechristening the project in 1930 as the Hoover Dam because of the lead role Hoover had played in its planning.
1: It was generally agreed that it was deserved.
25: Apparently, the president thought so too.
1: Hoover, I think, was pleased about it. He did not talk a lot about it at the time. He didn't want to be seen to be doing self-aggrandizing things.
25: But the Franklin D. Roosevelt administration was having none of it. After Roosevelt took office in 1933, his Secretary of the Interior, Harold Ickes, called for the dam to revert to its original moniker. David Woolner is a senior fellow at the Roosevelt Institute.
2: Ickes based this argument on the fact that the original legislation that authorized Congress to fund the project was called the Boulder Canyon Project Act. And he did not like the politics of Herbert Hoover.
25: Woolner says Roosevelt did not object to the change, keeping his political rival's name out of his 1935 dedication speech for the dam.
3: Those of you who are not here today but can hear my voice, I tell you, come to Boulder Dam and see it with your own eyes.
25: The naming coup was short-lived. In 1947, Congress voted unanimously to change the name back to Hoover after the former president gained praise for his humanitarian work during and after the Second World War. As for Roosevelt,
2: I don't think he was particularly anxious to have things named after him.
25: However, Woolner says that didn't stop Roosevelt from lending his name to one major project during his presidency.
2: The only really significant institution named for Roosevelt is the FDR Presidential Library, which, of course, he initiated.
25: In keeping with this tradition, President Trump told reporters at a press briefing earlier this year he is planning to build himself a presidential library in Miami. Except it probably won't be a library, and presidential libraries are, technically speaking, public-private assets.
8: But it's most likely going to be a hotel with a beautiful building underneath and a 747 Air Force One in the lobby.
25: One thing that seems certain, judging by a video rendering on the president's social media channel promoting the project, Trump's name will be prominently displayed on its facade. Chloe Veltman, NPR News.
7: The Nobel Prize in Physics was awarded today to a man with a dream. Francis Hallzin at the University of Wisconsin-Madison wanted to build an observatory under Antarctica. And as he told the Nobel Committee, in the beginning, there were a lot of skeptics.
10: This project, everybody thought, is a cute idea that won't work.
7: But it did work. NPR's Jeff Brumfield has more.
13: The observatory is at the South Pole.
26: It's very flat and very white and desolate.
13: Naoko Kurahashi-Nielsen has been there. She's a physicist at Drexel University, and she's one of hundreds who's worked on Hallzin's project. Now, normal observatories need to see the sky, but this one is buried over a mile under the ice. Strings of what look like big light bulbs are frozen in the dark.
26: We have over 5,000 of these sensors. Kilometer by kilometer by kilometer. And that's our detector. That's really it.
13: This cubic kilometer of ice is called Ice Cube, of course. Ice Cube is looking for ghostly particles from deep space called neutrinos. Neutrinos are tiny. They rarely interact with anything. Most pass straight through the ice. But every now and then, one creates a little flash of light. That flash of light is picked up by those light bulb-like detectors. Sounds easy enough, but there's a big problem.
26: A billion. What's after a billion? A trillion, right? So for every one space neutrino we catch, there's about a trillion particles made in the Earth's atmosphere. That's essentially background to us.
13: It's like trying to pick out a single note from this chaotic musical arrangement, which, by the way, is a sonification of real data from the detector. Nielsen has dedicated her career to trying to find these single space neutrinos to get a picture of where they came from. After years of work...
26: You know those old school TVs from the 80s when it's just static and goes bzzz and you think you can make something up, but not really? We're kind of there.
13: But the picture is starting to get a little less fuzzy. Aaron O'Sullivan is Ice Cube's spokesperson and a professor at Uppsala University in Sweden. One by one, she says, Ice Cube is beginning to find the source of these neutrinos.
27: The very first one was in 2017. We saw a neutrino that was from the direction of a blazar. So this is a supermassive black hole.
13: Others came from somewhere in our own galaxy. All this is thanks to Francis Holson. He dreamed big and brought others in on that dream. 450 researchers in 14 countries are celebrating with him.
27: I think I speak on behalf of the whole collaboration. We say congratulations, Francis, on this great achievement.
13: There's much more to be done, but for the scientists who work on IceCube, today was a good day. Jeff Brumfiel, NPR News.

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1: And it's All Things Considered on Public Radio 89.5 KWGS. I'm Dan Potter, KWGS News. A year after Oklahoma spent almost $1 million clearing homeless encampments in Tulsa and Oklahoma City, little has improved for the people who live there. An investigation by the nonprofit news outlet The Frontier shows that some of the areas have been repopulated. And officials who work with people experiencing homelessness say nothing was solved by Governor Kevin Stitt's Operation Save. Mark Haltom is the CEO of the Tulsa Day Center.
2: Scraping their belongings away did nothing more but scatter them and move them on to different locations, and really didn't solve any. There was nothing solved about homelessness.
1: A spokeswoman for the governor's office telling the Frontier that Operation Safe wasn't about solving homelessness, but instead about keeping state property safe and clean, and she put the onus on local officials. Haltom says due to the quick, unannounced nature of the sweeps, Tulsa was handcuffed and had to spend extra money and time cleaning up the lives of people who were swept away. The U.S. Supreme Court declines to hear former Tulsa police officer Betty Shelby's appeal seeking qualified immunity. The appeal is in response to a civil lawsuit alleging excessive force in a 2016 shooting where Shelby killed an unarmed man. Shelby was acquitted by a jury in 2017 for the shooting death of Terrence Crutcher. Crutcher was unarmed, his hands raised at the time of the shooting. With this decision from the U.S. Supreme Court, the Tenth Circuit ruling denying her qualified immunity stands and clears the way for the civil rights lawsuit against Shelby to move forward. The MacAlford Prison in southeastern Oklahoma is banning inmates from receiving books from outside prison walls. The issue apparently stems from the pages of the books being used to smuggle drugs. Inmates will still be allowed to read on tablets and use the prison library. More clear skies in the forecast. Overnight low 61, sunny and 88 on Wednesday. And Thursday, sunshine 89, same on Friday. Currently mostly clear skies and 80. Dan Potter, KWGS News.
0: 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Inspired by a true David versus Goliath story about truth at all costs, in theaters Thursday. 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
3: From NPR News, this is All Things Considered. I'm Elsa Chang.
4: And I'm Juana Summers. Can April Ryan predict the future? She proudly claims the title of longest-serving Black White House correspondent, and I have to say, her new book, it feels a little uncanny. She wrote about press freedom, the future of the Smithsonian, struggles her kids have faced in majority white spaces, all topics that have gone viral in recent weeks. And April Ryan knows a bit about going viral herself.
5: Okay, but you know what? You're asking me a question, and I'm going to answer it, which is the president, I'm sorry, please stop shaking your head again.
4: That was former White House spokesperson Sean Spicer talking over Ryan back in 2017. She'd been asking about the perception of President Trump's ties to Russia. When Ryan stopped by NPR last week, we recalled what happened next.
6: You tweeted one word, just one word in response, and it quickly went viral. Remind me what that was.
7: Laud.
4: Spelled L-A-W-D, to be clear. She can laugh about it now, but as April Ryan writes in her new memoir, the work, at times, has been painful. The book is called Notes on a Blacklash When a Black Woman Goes Viral. We talked about how it's felt to cover the White House both then and now. As we're having this conversation, we're experiencing the latest chapter in President Trump's attempt to control who was able to cover him from the White House. What do you make of the administration's latest attempt to ban specific reporters from the White House? And I'm talking about those reporters from MS Now, Politico, and CNN.
7: It's the people's house, number one. Mm-hmm. He has no right. The founding fathers put in place the First Amendment, not the second, third, or fourth, the First Amendment, freedom of the press. He's shutting us down, or trying to, thank God for the courts. He's shutting us down in attempts to shut us down so we will not report what we see. He does not want us to tell the stories that we see, and it's for the American public.
4: It strikes me that in this moment, we're seeing something we haven't seen before, and that's a lot of public solidarity between members of the White House press corps who are saying, this is
7: now
4: not normal.
7: There is.
4: But why do you think it's taken so long?
7: Exactly. If they would have dealt with this situation the first term, we would not be in this moment.
4: How should it have been dealt with then, so that we aren't in this situation now?
7: Okay, let me be clear. the American public was saying, wow, this is different. Some were entertained by it, mm-hmm. but others were like, this is not right. Mm-hmm. If the news organizations, especially the White House Correspondents Association, that's an advocacy group for the White House Press Corps, if they would have stepped in, we would not be here today. And so here's one of the reasons why everyone galvanized, because it's getting worse, mm-hmm. and particularly Fox News, because what if a Democratic president is in place, is elected? Mm-hmm. He could possibly do the same thing if he's not checked. So Fox knew that if indeed something changed down the road, we have to stand up.
6: I think that for you and for other Black journalists who have covered the White House, Congress, campaigns, you talked about the mental gymnastics that you go through day to day, that we go through day to day. This was very familiar to me, where we have these mental calculations, right? Do we sound too sharp? Do we sound too soft? Do we sound too emotional? Are we going to upset someone? That is not necessarily a calculation that our white colleagues share. Mm. Talk more about that experience.
7: So if our white colleagues were to ask, let's just a hypothetical about Nolan Wells, it would be a different story. Mm-hmm. But if I asked, I'm an activist journalist.
6: Yeah.
7: We have to know everything that's going on in the wider, broader scope of things. Mm-hmm. But when it comes down to dealing with issues of community that still has the highest numbers of negatives in every category, it's under a microscope. We belong in that room. Mm-hmm. We are part of that room. We are part of America.
6: Mm. Over the past year, many media outlets, including us at NPR, have noted the headlines generated as the president has repeatedly attacked women who are part of the White House press corps. But this isn't new. This also happened multiple times during his first term, including to you in this moment from 2018.
8: The same thing with April Ryan. I watch her get up. I mean, you talk about somebody that's a loser. She doesn't know what the hell she's doing.
6: At the time, The Washington Post noted that this was the third time that week that he had specifically demeaned and insulted Black women journalists. It's still happening. Why do you think that is?
7: It wasn't checked. It was entertainment. It was news. Look at what's happening now. Mm. He's gone after Akilah Gardner. He's gone after Rachel Scott of ABC as well. And telling her that, you know, oh, you might be used to trash, when he was talking about the reflecting pool. That's still a mess. Putting money into the reflecting pool when people are having a hard time with gas prices. And then let's not just talk about these Black women. Let's talk about what he's doing to Caitlin Collins. Mm-hmm. These women are impacted. It does make a difference. It hurts. You don't want to be known for this friction with the president. Yeah. You want to be known for the work that you do, right, and the stories that bring forth answers that solve problems or help inform the American people. This is not entertainment.
6: I don't have to tell you this, April, but as journalists, we're all still human beings. We have our feelings. We have our opinions. Those do not go away. Yet at the same time, there's an expectation and a responsibility to the truth, which you note in your book. There's also an expectation of some level of impartiality. How do you balance that, given everything that we've been talking about and the current landscape that exists in this country?
7: It's a balance that I think I may have fallen on, because at this point, First Amendment talks about the free press. We are part of the checks and balances situation that's built into this country. I am pointing out now, and some people could say that I'm wrong, but 750,000 people were purged from the Affordable Care Act, but yet we're paying to put gold on a horse. I am talking about the fact that Haitians and Syrians lost their TPS, having the ankle monitors put on their ankles, sent back to the countries that have travel advisories in the State Department we're not supposed to travel to. I'm jaded to a certain extent, but maybe I am not as understanding as I was when I first hit the White House 29 years ago.
6: 29 years.
7: I see what's happening in this nation. And like Ida B. Wells said, for you and I, put a bright light on what's happening.
6: April, one thing that I was really struck by in your book is that you were so candid and you were so vulnerable. You talk about putting on a brave face while managing harm in private. You talk about in great detail stress-induced hair loss.
9: Yeah.
6: Many people would not open up about those things. What was your hope in sharing these deeply personal parts of your life with all of us?
9: I've been diagnosed as having acute and chronic post-traumatic stress disorder. So, you know, every time my hair saw Trump, it left.
6: Oh my gosh.
9: I mean, you have to make a joke about it now. But mm-hmm. a president of the United States calls you a loser in front of the world.
6: Yeah.
9: You have to still hold your head up high, go home, and let your children know the world is okay. Because if a mother is off, the whole house is off. Mm-hmm. So I had to internalize a lot of stuff and then get the death threats. Had to move my home. That I'm thankful that's all I lost. If I had to lose a couple of strands, that's fine. I'm here to tell the story.
6: I've been speaking with April Ryan. She is the longest-serving Black White House correspondent, and her latest book, Notes on a Black Lash, is out now. April, it's been such a treat.
9: It has been a pleasure to be with you. You've given me chills. It's an honor to be here with you.
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3: It's All Things Considered from NPR News. I'm Elsa Chang.
15: And I'm Sasha Pfeiffer. Coming up, some candidates in the upcoming midterm elections are pushing for Medicare for All.
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17: Live from NPR News in Culver City, California, I'm Dwayne Brown. Secretary of State Marco Rubio is urging Russian authorities to share more information about a lab worker who died from a possible case of pneumonic plague last week, prompting an investigation by Russian officials. Rubio says the Trump administration is watching the situation and willing to help, but has yet to speak with Russia's

0: The Trump administration is asking a federal appeals court to allow the government to overhaul the childhood vaccine schedule after a lower court halted the changes. NPR's Rob Stein has the story.
1: In January, Health Secretary Robert F. Kennedy Jr. issued sweeping changes to federal recommendations for how to protect children against measles, mumps, and other dangerous infections. That included cutting the number of federally recommended vaccines from 17 to 11. The American Academy of Pediatrics and other leading medical groups in March convinced a federal judge in Boston to temporarily block those changes. On Tuesday, the appeals court heard about an hour of arguments from lawyers representing both sides about why that decision should be lifted or left in place. The appeals court is expected to issue a ruling after the midterm elections.
0: That's Rob Stein. You're listening to NPR News. The finalists for this year's National Book Awards have been announced. In fiction, author Edwidge Dantica was nominated for the third time, as NPR's Andrew Limbong tells us.
2: Edwidge Dantica's novel Day is about a woman surviving an attack on a mall in Miami. Dantica is up against novelists Morgan Thomas, Valeria Lucelli, Julian Delgado Lopera, and Hannah Lilith Asadi, whose book Paradiso 17 follows a Palestinian man displaced from his home in 1948. Over in nonfiction, Colin Asher's book The Midnight Special looks at how prison and music influenced each other. That book is up against two memoirs looking at parenthood from different angles, a memoir about surviving in Egyptian prison, and a book of political and cultural criticism from someone who used to work in campaign communications. The awards are set for Wednesday, November 18th. Winners get a $10,000 prize. Andrew Limbong, NPR News.
0: McDonald's is facing a customer lawsuit alleging its AI-enhanced pricing tool violates federal antitrust laws by sharing non-public information with competing franchisees. The suit filed in Illinois today says the customer noticed different prices at McDonald's restaurants near his home. The lawsuit claims the Chicago-based company is collecting and sharing store-level sales with franchises competing in the same market. McDonald's says the tool is optional. This is NPR News.
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9: It's All Things Considered from NPR News. I'm Sasha Pfeiffer in Washington.
10: And I'm Elsa Chang in Culver City, California. There's an airbase in the UK that's been in the news a bit. Today, British police say they have made a seventh arrest in a murky plot that targeted this base, which is known as RAF Fairford. Initially, a tip from a local resident led to the arrest of five British nationals in vans outside the base. Later, two Iranian British nationals were arrested. And today, NPR confirmed that credible threats of Iranian-inspired attacks led the U.S. to move all of its bombers from this base on Sunday. For more, we're joined now by NPR Pentagon correspondent Tom Bowman. Hi, Tom.
11: Hey, Elsa.
10: Okay, so let's start with the removal of these U.S. bombers. What happened?
11: Well, right. So after these arrests, a U.S. official said there was additional intelligence information about a credible threat by Iran against the base, which hosts

0: Hosted a dozen B-1 bombers, which of course had been taking part in airstrikes on Iran. The threat was from drones, so the aircraft have returned to bases in the U.S. And of course, already Iran has hit U.S. bases all around the Middle East with drones and missiles damaging and destroying dozens of aircraft. You're looking at billions of dollars in damages.
1: Right. Okay, so that news is coming after we first heard about suspicious activity near the base a few weeks ago. Is that correct?
0: That's right. This came as a tip, as we said, from a local resident who saw two vans heading toward RAF Fairford. It all seemed really suspicious, so police arrested five men in these vans, all British nationals in their 20s, found no explosives but some cans of gasoline. They were released on bail, and later a couple of others were arrested. The head of British counterterrorism policing, Lawrence Taylor, said investigators are considering every possible angle, including that the men could be what he called proxies working, quote, knowingly or unknowingly on behalf of a foreign state. And I'm told this is the Iranians, this is kind of how they operate, not sending in its own personnel, but recruit locally.
1: Interesting. Okay, so what do you think this tells us about the security for these kinds of bases?
0: No, it's a serious problem. As we've already seen at U.S. bases around the Middle East, these planes are not in hardened shelters, but out in the open. You know, Elsa, I had coffee with a NATO military officer who was talking about this very topic earlier this week. And he said you could take a cheap drone, put a grenade on it, and do at least some damage to a B-1 bomber, a $317 million aircraft. And I remember also, you know, being at Kandahar Air Base in Afghanistan years ago, there were all sorts of Predator drones, F-16 warplanes. They did not have concrete shelters to protect the aircraft. That's because the Taliban, of course, did not have sophisticated drones and missiles. They just had blast walls to protect against mortars. Now, it's a different world, of course, with drones, and the U.S. will have to decide the way ahead with these bases in Europe and the Middle East, either harden these bases or maybe just leave. That could all be determined by the cost involved and also whether it decides to abandon some bases. Already, Pentagon Comptroller Jules Hurst has told Congress the administration has not decided if and where to rebuild.
1: Well, speaking about the threat that drones present, I mean, just last week you brought us news that the Defense Secretary, Pete Hegseth, announced a big drone warfare initiative, right?
0: Yeah, that's right. Just last week at Quantico Marine Base, he announced Project Agincourt, named after the 15th century English-French battle where the longbow was a key in defeating a larger French army. So the drone, Elsa, is really the longbow of this century, as we see in the Ukraine war. And this project will overhaul how the Pentagon buys and deploys drones. Of course, this project will also look at defensive systems to counter enemy drones and defend U.S. military sites. But it won't happen overnight.
1: That is NPR's Tom Bowman. Thank you, Tom.
0: You're welcome.
2: Some candidates in the midterms have been pushing for Medicare for all, and a new poll shows support for the concept is the highest it's been in a decade. But what does Medicare for all actually mean? Kate Wells at KFF Health News reports that it's become political shorthand for radical change to the healthcare system, even for people who aren't totally sure what it is.
3: I barely say the word healthcare to Christina Starks Clay before she whips her phone out and shows me a screenshot.
4: So that was the day we both have good insurance.
3: It's a photo of a $1,000 cashier's check. She just picked it up that day for her son's dental bills.
4: And still have a balance of $389. Yeah, my cleaning on the 18th, $600.
3: This is why she is here in Lansing, Michigan, at a town hall for Democratic Senate candidate Abdul El Sayed.
4: So I need to hear, how are you going to make this better for everyone?
3: This race could determine which party controls the Senate. And El Sayed kicks off his rallies with this slogan: money out of politics, money in your pocket, Medicare for all.
5: Money out of
6: politics!
5: Money in your
6: pocket!
5: Medicare for
6: all!
5: There it is!
3: Democratic candidates are also talking about Medicare for all in states like Florida, Minnesota, and Maine. And voters are listening.
7: Support for Medicare for all is at the highest point since we've started measuring it.
3: This is Ashley Kurzinger. She does polling for KFF, a health policy research organization. And their latest poll shows healthcare costs are one of people's biggest financial concerns, and that 2 in 3 Americans now say they favor Medicare for all, mostly Democrats and independents.
7: But people don't have a lot of knowledge about what Medicare for all means.
3: Here is what Medicare for All usually means, like when Senator Bernie Sanders introduced it in Congress. A single insurance program run by the federal government, paid for by taxes, that would replace or radically change private insurance. And Kurzinger says how people feel about Medicare for All depends on which arguments you give them. If you argue, hey, it would eliminate premiums, they like it. If you say, but it could lead to treatment delays, they don't. Mike Rogers is El Sayed's Republican opponent, and he is spending a lot of time and money attacking Medicare for All.
5: You know, the estimates are that this is going to cost in excess of $4 trillion. Guess what? People pay for that.
3: At Rogers' recent press conference, he was joined by Jamie Thompson, a Republican state lawmaker and a former nurse. She spoke about her fears of socialized medicine.
8: Patients will wait, providers will become overwhelmed, and the people that need this care are going to suffer the most.
9: I am retired.
3: At Abdul El Sayed's town hall in Lansing, Cindy Lou Kulich is right up front. She is wearing a campaign t-shirt and a cowboy hat. She's had her own medical difficulties, like sepsis that left her disabled and unable to work.
9: I lost the farm after a year. I lost everything except my car.
3: Before that, she worked in health insurance, helping uninsured patients try to get coverage.
9: Some of these patients had bills over $1 million.
3: She would try to help them enroll in Medicaid, but sometimes they just could not get through the red tape.
9: We would have clients that would die before they could get eligibility for Medicaid.
3: She does not think that that is the sign of a functioning healthcare system. I'm Kate Wells in Lansing, Michigan.

0: This is All Things Considered from NPR News. Germany's former foreign intelligence agency chief, August Hanning, has been arrested on suspicion of treason. A former high-ranking aide is also in custody. Hanning is suspected of having sold state secrets to a foreign power. For more, we're joined now by Esme Nicholson, who's in Berlin. Hi, Esme.
1: Hi, Elsa.
0: So can you just tell us more about who Hanning is and what exactly are the charges that he's facing now?
1: Well, August Hanning served as the head of Germany's CIA equivalent, the Bundesnachrichtendienst, or BND for short, between 1998 and 2005. He is now 80, and as you say, he was arrested by federal police officers this morning and is facing charges that include espionage and attempted treason. More specifically, he is suspected of passing on state secrets to a foreign power in at least one instance, but in many other instances, he is alleged to have passed on classified information as part of his private consultancy business.
0: And how did he allegedly get hold of this classified information after leaving office?
1: Well, this is where the second arrest comes in. Federal prosecutors have also charged a man they've named only as Manfred D for allegedly aiding and abetting attempted treason and treasonous espionage. Prosecutors say Manfred D is August Hanning's former chief of staff and was still a serving intelligence official until earlier this year, and a high-ranking one at that.
0: Huh. And what's Manfred D's alleged role in all of this?
1: Well, he's alleged to have passed on more than 2,000 documents to his former boss for more than a decade. Federal prosecutors suspect that Hanning used some of this classified intelligence to brief a foreign intelligence service. They also believe that Hanning was in close contact with somebody from a different foreign intelligence service and that he passed on political information based in part on material provided by Manfred D. I spoke to Constanze Stelzenmüller from the Brookings Institution this morning.
2: Besides the obvious scandal of the venality of a former head of the External Intelligence Service and a chief of staff who, after serving the man arrested this morning, served three more heads of the German Federal External Intelligence Service, the question is, why was this only detected now?
0: Yeah.
1: I mean, Stelzenmüller adds that it's important to consider the current political context. Russia is waging what the agency's current head calls a shadow war in Germany, which includes sabotage, cyber warfare, and disinformation campaigns. And all this comes as Germany's foreign intelligence agency is seeking more powers to counter these threats.
0: What do we know about who they were supposedly selling all of this intelligence to?
1: The prosecutor's office has not disclosed which foreign intelligence service or services they believe might have benefited from stolen intelligence, and it's not clear exactly what information was passed on. I mean, it is classified, but prosecutors say it comes from internal briefings, and also those meant only for Germany's chancellor. But even without these details, this alleged breach is particularly high profile, and lawmakers are already demanding a probe into how it happened and how it happened for so long. But it follows a number of security breaches and scandals. A few years ago, the BND's head of Russian counterintelligence was arrested on suspicion of spying for Russia, and that case is still ongoing. And all this raises concerns about the credibility of Germany's intelligence agencies.
0: That is Esme Nicholson in Berlin. Thank you, Esme.
1: Thank you, Elsa.

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1: And I'm Dan Potter, KWGS News. Clear skies continue overnight, morning low 61, and a warmer day Wednesday. After a contentious meeting Monday, the Osage Nation's legislature will now have a say over whether data centers can operate on the reservation, and the tribe also plans to reopen its defunct private immersion school.
2: The 12-member Osage Nation Congress approved two bills on big issues Monday afternoon. The first mandates that no data center project can move forward on the reservation without the legislature's approval. One project is currently planned for the southern end of Osage Nation. The tribe's Minerals Council is considering whether to allow Google representatives to lease minerals in the area. The other bill will fund the tribe's defunct private immersion school and two of its recently closed visitor centers. But both measures still require approval from Principal Chief Joe Tillman. He and the Congress have been at odds for the past 2 months over his decision to close the private immersion school in August. I'm Thomas Pablo.
1: A year after Governor Kevin Stitt ordered the abrupt dismantling of homeless camps on state property, what has been the outcome of Operation Safe? An investigation by the nonprofit news outlet The Frontier shows that some of the areas cleaned out sport brand new encampments today. And those who work with people experiencing homelessness say nothing was solved by the governor's Operation Safe and that those people simply relocated to other parts of the city. A spokeswoman for the governor says the operation was never about solving homelessness. Rather, it was about keeping state property clean and safe. The civil lawsuit against former Tulsa police officer Betty Shelby can move forward. The U.S. Supreme Court refused Monday to take up Shelby's appeal. Shelby was acquitted by a jury in 2017 on criminal charges for the 2016 shooting death of Terrence Crutcher. Crutcher was unarmed with his hands raised at the time of the shooting. Sunny, 89 tomorrow, 80 right now. Dan Potter, KWGS News.
0: 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I'm Ilse Chang.
3: And I'm Sasha Pfeiffer. Jim Baker had a classic rags-to-riches rise. He went from tent revivals to the top of televangelism.
4: BTL Television Network presents Jim and Emmy.
3: Baker was the star of his homegrown television ministry, along with his wife, Tammy Faye.
5: This is a town that's not ashamed to praise the Lord, to worship God, to pray in the street. So if you want one of those memberships, be sure to call it today for a $1,000 gift to the ministry. You can stay for 4 days and...
3: And they did prosper. They had huge salaries, gold-plated bathroom fixtures, their own theme park. But all of that eventually soured. A scandal rocked their entire enterprise and brought both Bakers to literal tears. It also landed Jim Baker in prison. Jim Baker died yesterday at the age of 86, so we've called Randall Balmer to talk about Baker's legacy. Balmer's a professor of religion at Dartmouth College, and he's written several books about American evangelicalism. Thanks for coming on the program.
6: My pleasure.
3: Jim and Tammy Faye met when they were in Bible college. They got married, I think, after a third date. They dropped out of college and became itinerant evangelists. Explain how they went from that kind of start to this empire they built.
6: Well, they started out doing things like puppet ministry, where they had these little kind of morality plays that they would tease out for these various audiences, and then they began to go up to radio and then finally into television, and they prospered.
3: We heard in that clip a reference to PTL, an acronym. Explain what that is.
6: PTL stood for Praise the Lord. Critics said it stood for Pass the Loot, but it was a huge media empire. He had his own satellite, which obviously expanded his reach really across the globe.
3: It was both kind of a big ministry as well as a massive fundraising vehicle. Is that right?
6: Money was a big part of it. There's no question about that. He preached something called the prosperity gospel or prosperity theology. And this is the notion that if believers gave their money to God, they would receive showers of blessing from heaven back to the believer himself, although it had to cycle first through the rain barrel of the televangelists.
3: Where they took some of the water as it trickled through, it sounds like.
6: They sure did.
3: Some people hear that fundraising call and they just roll their eyes. But what did people love about them and why did that message resonate?
6: I think Jim and Tammy Faye were very sympathetic creatures in many ways. Jim himself was this kind of boyish, seems like kind of a fun-loving guy, didn't take himself too seriously. And I think in a way, Tammy Faye was a very sympathetic character. She came off as being very vulnerable, and I think she was actually. But there was something very likable about both of them.
3: Was there actually a message of the gospel, of God, of the ministry amid all the fundraising?
6: Well, I think theologians will probably be debating that for a long time. I think that many serious-minded people who study the Bible think that this prosperity theology or prosperity gospel is really a perversion of the words of Jesus. But there is a whole niche within evangelicalism that has grabbed onto that, you know, really since the 19th century, and the cynical ones use it to enrich themselves. But a lot of people are attracted to that sort of message because they think it's a way to become upwardly mobile themselves.
3: As we said, this eventually all came crashing down. There was a secretary who accused Baker of rape. He was then accused of paying her hush money. Not long after that, he was indicted for fraud and conspiracy connected to the finances of his operation. How did those scandals affect his influence?
6: Well, initially, it had a devastating effect, not only on PTL and Jim Baker, because the audience went down, but also the other televangelists were swept up in that tide. And this, in the late 1980s, was a time of televangelist scandals more generally.
3: Jimmy Swaggart, Oral Roberts.
6: Oral Roberts, Jimmy Swaggart, all of them were kind of tripped up by themselves, really. They brought it on themselves. And so it had an effect on the Bakers, certainly, but much more broadly on the other televangelists. Notably, Pat Robertson, who at the time was running for the Republican nomination for president. And so he was tarred with that televangelist label, which he tried to shrug off, but he really couldn't do that.
3: You teach religion, as we've said, and you have famously, maybe infamously, said that you felt perverse satisfaction at Baker's downfall and the downfall of others like him. Why did you feel that?
6: I don't remember saying that, but I guess
3: you wrote it. I read it in something you wrote.
6: I said it some of the time. Well, I think anybody who takes the faith seriously, as I certainly tried to do, both as a scholar and as an individual, saw in the Bakers a perversion of Christianity. Jesus called on his followers to care for the least of these, to welcome the stranger, to visit the prisoner. And there were elements in Jim Baker's ministry where he at least tried to do that, or at least sent money in that direction. But the overall message, I think, was quite contrary to the message of the gospel.
3: I was reading obituaries of him today, and he's largely made out to be this laughable, colorful character. But the reader comments were much harsher. People called him a fraud, a con man, you know, greedy, conniving. They say that he helped bring some of the worst aspects of modern politics out in the open. How harshly do you think we should judge him?
6: Well, I think those criticisms are fair. And I think in many ways, the excesses of the televangelists, because of this flood of money coming into them, was in many ways a prefiguration of the excesses and the corruptions we see in the political culture today. And in many ways, I think Jim Baker was largely responsible for that.
3: Really? You would pin that on him?
6: Well, I think the political dimension, I think, is probably more of a leap than many people would want to make. But to me, the parallels are striking. That is, you have an industry, whether it's politics or broadcasting, flooded with money, far more than anyone can really imagine. And it brings corruption. And in the case of Jim Baker, as well as the other televangelists, there was no real accountability, just as there is no accountability now in politics.
3: Do you think that ultimately Jim Baker did more good or more damage to the Christian evangelical community?
6: I would probably come down on the side of damage. I think he distorted the teachings of Jesus. He brought shame, scandal on the church and on believers themselves. That said, I have to acknowledge, because I've talked to some of these folks who say that Jim Baker helped them. His teachings helped them out of some sort of depression or some sort of spiritual crisis. and they want to give him that credit, and I have to acknowledge that.
3: That is Randall Balmer. He's a religion professor at Dartmouth College. His most recent book is America's Best Idea, The Separation of Church and State. He's been talking with us about the death of televangelist Jim Baker. Thank you very much.
6: Thank you, Sandra.
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7: 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Inspired by a true David versus Goliath story about truth at all costs. 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
3: There are 4 weeks to go until midterm election day. More than a million people have already cast their ballots.
12: And more than $1 billion in political ads are planned across key House and Senate contests.
3: For Tuesday, October 6th, this is All Things Considered from NPR News. I'm Sasha Pfeiffer.
12: And I'm Elsa Chang. 3 years after Hamas launched its surprise attack on Israel, Israelis are reeling from revelations that Prime Minister Benjamin Netanyahu was warned about a looming strike.
13: This is going to be an indictment for history, not just for the elections.
3: Also, cold weather is coming, which means it's time to think about that dreaded winter bug.
14: There are enough signs pointing in the same direction to make me think, okay, yes, this is the start of flu season.
12: Plus, Cubans are being deported from the U.S. in record numbers under President Trump.
3: And some unusual sea creatures recently appeared on a beach in California.
12: Now News.
15: Live from NPR News in Washington, I'm Ryland Barton. President Trump is facing scathing criticism over remarks he made during a campaign stop in Nebraska. While talking about the increase in gas prices resulting from the Iran war, Trump seemed to suggest that allowing Iran to take out Los Angeles or San Diego would be a small price to pay compared to the war's eventual benefits. Steve Futterman has reaction from Los Angeles.
16: Officials here in California are strongly criticizing the president. Governor Gavin Newsom on social media called Trump deranged and dangerous. Los Angeles Mayor Karen Bass also had a strong response.
17: You don't say things like that. You're the president of the United States.
16: She told NPR irresponsible is not a strong enough word to describe the comments.
17: It's just frightening that a president of the United States would basically call on a foreign power to attack the nation's second largest city.
16: San Diego Mayor Todd Gloria said his city is not collateral damage and is not expendable. He told the president to keep San Diego out of his reckless war talk. For NPR News, I'm Steve Futterman in Los Angeles.
15: Massive student protest marches are being held in Paris and other French cities. The movement for better conditions in high schools is now in its second week. NPR's Eleanor Beardsley with protesters as they gathered in Paris.
18: They're all singing the Marseillaise. The students have climbed up the Republic statue and they're singing in unison with their signs right ahead of their march today. Tens of thousands of of students are gathering here in Place de la République. They say that this is the strongest student movement in decades. They're even comparing it to May 1968, which brought down the government of President Charles de Gaulle.
15: That's NPR's Eleanor Beardsley reporting. A professor in Wisconsin has been recognized for his work scoping out so-called ghost particles. Sarah Lear of Wisconsin Public Radio has more on the latest winner of the Nobel Prize in Physics.
19: Neutrinos are nearly massless astrophysical particles. They're key to understanding black holes, galaxies, and other mysterious parts of the cosmos. But they're notoriously difficult to detect. Francis Halzen, a Belgian-born scientist, came up with an idea. Sometimes neutrinos put out flashes of light, which he thought could be glimpsed using sensors in clear glacial ice. That led the University of Wisconsin-Madison to build its Ice Cube telescope at the South Pole.
20: The summer ice, people always thought this was like a cute idea, right? But it would never work.
19: Turns out those doubters were wrong. And now, at 82 years old, Halzen has a Nobel Prize to show for his work. For NPR News, I'm Sarah Lear in Madison, Wisconsin.
15: The U.S. stock market hit an all-time high today as expectations rose for companies to keep making more money. You're listening to NPR News from Washington. Attorneys for Krista Pike, who survived Tennessee's attempt to execute her last week, say she is awake and speaking in a hospital. Her attorneys say they are grateful for the medical team who, quote, treated Krista like a human and have provided exceptional care to her. Pike survived two doses of pentobarbital as Tennessee officials attempted to put her to death. A public comment period is wrapping up on the Trump administration's plan to reverse a ban on logging in national forests. NPR's Kirk Sigler reports the so-called roadless rule dates back to the Clinton administration.
21: The Trump administration wants to overturn the roadless rule that bans new road building on millions of acres of undeveloped national forest land, areas that had been set aside for possible wilderness designations. Travis Joseph with the timber group American Forest Resource Council says that rule is outdated.
22: This is a 25-year-old administrative policy passed by an administration, not by Congress. And the Constitution gives Congress the power to make the laws and regulations that govern public land.
21: Conservationists argue the rule is one of the only tools left to protect critical wildlife and watersheds in Alaska and the West. A final decision on its repeal is expected later this year. Kirk Sigler, NPR News.
15: Canadian Prime Minister Mark Carney says Quebec should focus on immediate economic challenges rather than a possible independence referendum years from now. Yesterday, separatist Parti Québécois returned to power as Canada confronts President Trump's tariffs and repeated threats against the country. Meanwhile, Alberta is holding a vote to secede from Canada later this month. I'm Ryland Barton. This is NPR News from Washington.
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0: This is All Things Considered from NPR News. I'm Elsa Chang in Culver City, California.
24: And I'm Sasha Pfeiffer in Washington. We have just 4 weeks to go until midterm election day, yet more than a million people have already cast their ballots, and more than $1 billion in political ads are planned across key House and Senate contests.
25: John Husted is fighting big insurance.
26: Jim Desmond supported Trump's tariffs and war.
27: Housing, the power bill, and insurance premiums through the roof.
24: NPR's Stephen Fowler has been following the money and the electoral map, and he joins us now. Hi, Stephen.
28: Hey there.
24: So a month out from Election Day, if you had to describe the landscape of the midterms in a single word, what would that word be?
28: Chaos.
1: It's a midterm election of a second-term president who's deeply unpopular with voters, with a foreign war that's contributed to high domestic high prices, and whose other policy priorities aren't being well received. I mean, history points to the party in power losing seats in the House and Senate. Majorities are narrow enough on paper that Democrats could take control of both chambers, but the Democratic Party isn't popular either. Republicans have an unprecedented cash advantage they're using in key races, and redistricting wars have changed the lines for about 1 in 10 potential voters. It's basically like one big game of whack-a-mole, with each day there being even more moles popping up and even more expensive mallets doing the whacking.
24: All right, let's talk about some of those expensive mallets, as you put it. When you think about the races that are the most competitive, what can you tell us about those?
1: We don't have a crystal ball to see inside election results in November, but sitting here at my desk, I'm looking at decisions made by both parties that show what they're trying to cook up in this last month. The first thing I want to flag is a decision made by Republican super PACs to pull millions of dollars from North Carolina's Senate race. Polls have consistently shown Democratic former Governor Roy Cooper ahead, so this signals a decision to sort of triage that race and redirect money to more competitive Senate races that Republicans hope to hold on to keep their majority. And over the weekend, we did indeed see that money invested into another competitive race.
24: Stephen, based on your reporting, I want to get your assessment of which Republican races you think need the extra cash. If we look at the Cook Political Report, it lists 7 toss-up seats, including the ones in Texas and Ohio, which you reported are quite expensive.
1: It's not there.
24: Not Texas, not Ohio. I'm thinking Maine or Alaska.
1: Nope, and it's not Michigan or Iowa either. It's Kansas, a state where President Trump won by 16 points in 2024. It's just a sign of the environment we're in and how worried Republicans are.
24: And that has to please Democrats. So what are they doing as far as signaling with their money and their messaging?
1: Just this week, the Democratic House campaign arm added 6 districts to its red-to-blue target list of flips. It's now up to 46 seats. A lot of it's aspirational and stretches into places that Trump won by double digits, like a House district in Little Rock, Arkansas, for example. At the same time, though, Republicans have invested considerable money in some of these places, too, to boost their candidates and attack Democrats, as polls show this combination potentially of a supercharged Democratic turnout, independents backing the Democrats, and a meaningful amount of Republicans staying home.
24: We know not to put too much faith in polls. We know anything could happen between now and November 3rd. What else will you be watching for amid, as you describe, the chaos of this cycle?
1: The polling snapshots in time that we've seen of likely voters suggest a potentially big blue wave in a month. But the big asterisk caveat here is that we don't know yet if likely translates to actual voter. As in-person voting gets underway in more places, early voting, we'll pretty quickly get a sense of where that energy is, especially in states like Texas, North Carolina, and Georgia, where I'm based, where the majority of people cast their ballots before Election Day. It also makes the money moves more important to watch because there's a lot of races where last-minute spending or campaigning decisions may come too late to change the momentum.
24: That's NPR's Stephen Fowler in Atlanta. Thanks, Stephen.
1: Thank you.
12: This week, Israel marks 3 years since Hamas launched its surprise attack on October 7th, which led to the war in Gaza. As memorials are held across the country, Israelis are reeling from new revelations that Prime Minister Benjamin Netanyahu had been repeatedly warned by regional allies about a looming attack. NPR's Kat Lonsdorf reports from Tel Aviv.
2: Several events are being held throughout the country this week to mark the deadliest day in Israel's history, when Hamas launched a surprise ambush at dawn into southern Israel from Gaza, killing nearly 1,200 people and taking around 250 more hostage. At one such memorial on Monday, broadcast across the country, Netanyahu was speaking when suddenly he was interrupted from the crowd by a father whose son was killed in the attack. "You didn't protect my son on October 7th, he yelled. Shame, disgrace. Such anger toward Netanyahu has existed for years, but recent revelations about multiple regional warnings that Netanyahu failed to heed before the 2023 attacks are now dominating public conversations in Israel, becoming a focus not only this week as the country grieves, but also as Israelis prepare to head to the polls for national elections later this month, elections that will determine whether or not Netanyahu remains prime minister. Netanyahu has denied he was warned, calling both the international and local reports fake news, and filing a defamation lawsuit last week against the Israeli news outlets that published them.
4: It violates the basic narrative that Netanyahu tries to tell Israelis.
2: Gail Talshir is a political scientist at the Hebrew University of Jerusalem. She says up until now, Netanyahu has blamed the Israeli security services for failing to stop the October 7th attacks. But now these regional warnings from the United Arab Emirates and Egypt point the finger directly back at Netanyahu.
4: So this is why it becomes a problem. This is why Netanyahu says that these are fake news.
2: NPR has spoken to four people in the Middle East with direct knowledge of such warnings, which the Israeli newspaper Haaretz, the New York Times, and the Atlantic first reported, confirming much of the reporting that Netanyahu is trying to deny. The ripple effects of those reports are playing out as Israelis are preparing to head to the polls in less than 3 weeks. Nimrod Novik is a fellow at the Israel Policy Forum and a former top advisor to the late Israeli Prime Minister Shimon Peres.
5: I'm certain that the issue of the early warnings on October 7th is going to continue to play with heightened emotions as we approach election day.
2: Novik says he has no doubt about at least one of the warnings. He says he was told before October 7th by a person with firsthand knowledge that Egypt sent multiple warnings about an imminent attack from Gaza to several senior Israeli officials and on to Netanyahu. NPR also confirmed that warning from Egypt with a senior Egyptian official who spoke on the condition of anonymity as they were not authorized to speak publicly.
5: This is going to be an indictment for history, not just for the elections.
2: Netanyahu also received a 40-minute phone call from the leader of the UAE, Sheikh Mohammed bin Zayed, warning him of an imminent attack from Gaza, a person close to the matter told NPR, also on the condition of anonymity, as they're not authorized to speak publicly. The UAE has not denied such a call. Netanyahu has. Netanyahu's opponents have jumped on these early warnings, saying they are yet another example of his inability to properly protect Israeli citizens. But it's hard to say whether the issue will have a significant impact on how Israelis vote, says president of the Israel Democracy Institute, Yohanan Plesner.
6: There's much discussion, but I'm not sure that it will change any trajectory.
2: Most voters are already deeply entrenched in their political echo chambers, he says. But with how much emotion there is around the warnings,
6: they might affect people's motivation to vote,
2: which could get more undecided Israelis to the polls, which in a tight race could potentially push Netanyahu out of political power. Kat Lonsdorf, NPR News, Tel Aviv.
7: We know winter as flu season, but now, before winter begins, is the right time to think about that terrible virus, not months from now. NPR health correspondent Rob Stein explains why.
8: The annual flu season usually starts sometime in October or November, but this year it looks like the flu started to pick up about a month early.
9: There are enough signs pointing in the same direction to make me think, okay, yes, this is the start of flu season.
8: Caitlin Rivers is an epidemiologist at Johns Hopkins University. She says the percentage of people testing positive for the flu has been on the rise since the beginning of September. The number of people showing up in emergency rooms because of the flu has also been inching up for weeks now.
9: What's unusual is that it's very early. It's definitely coming quite a bit earlier than we see in a typical year.
8: She says the timing of the flu season isn't the only thing that's odd. Flu activity seems to have started increasing this year in the West, in states like California, Washington, Hawaii, and Alaska.
9: And it's also uncommon to see new waves of respiratory virus start in the West. It typically starts in the South and then expands from there. So two uncommon developments there.
8: Rivers stresses that flu activity is still low in most of the country, but that's changing now too. It's unclear why flu got such a surprisingly early start in the West, but one clue might be a new flu variant virologists recently spotted. This variant evolved a mutation that appears to make it better at evading our immune systems. Dr. Alex Greninger heads infectious disease diagnostics at the University of Washington in Seattle, where doctors are seeing as much flu right now as they usually would around Christmas. And they're seeing lots of the mutated variant.
13: That's our best argument for what's going on right now in terms of this early flu season.
8: So Greninger, Rivers, and others are urging people to think about getting their flu shot sooner rather than later.
13: If you haven't gotten a flu vaccine, you should go get it now because we've got these strains spreading right now.
8: The vaccine should still provide good protection, and older people have a new option, their first flu shot that uses mRNA technology. But the Centers for Disease Control and Prevention hasn't been promoting flu shots as it usually does. Health Secretary Robert F. Kennedy Jr., who's in charge of the CDC, is no fan of vaccines. Dr. Dimitri Daskalakis quit as one of the CDC's top flu experts last year because of Kennedy.
14: It's frankly disappointing that CDC is quiet,
3: given that flu kills hundreds of kids a year and can result in tens of thousands of hospitalizations and tens of thousands of deaths.
8: The CDC declined to make someone available for an interview for this story. In a statement to NPR, a CDC spokesperson says the agency is developing a communication strategy for flu vaccination that will include information about the benefits and risks of getting a shot. Rob Stein, NPR News.

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1: Good afternoon, 518. I'm Dan Potter, KWGS News. Expect clear skies overnight, low 61. A southeastern Oklahoma prison is restricting access to outside books. Ashton Caldwell tells us the policy change is part of a larger effort to limit contraband from entering the prison.
2: The warden of the Mac Alford Correctional Center in Stringtown announced the new restrictions on books in a memo to more than 800 inmates last week. The policy prohibits books from being purchased by or gifted to incarcerated people, including religious books not acquired through the facility's chaplain. An Oklahoma Department of Corrections spokesperson said the ban is a crucial security step. They said it will help stop contraband from entering the facility and prevent paper from being used to take drugs. The Department of Corrections seized over $18 million in contraband last year. At that time, they also temporarily banned all outside paper products at facilities statewide. Some people say the restrictions undermined the rehabilitation benefits of reading, but the corrections spokesperson says inmates can still access tablets as well as books already inside the facility. I'm Ashton Caldwell.
1: It was 1 year ago that Governor Stitt authorized Operation Safe, allowing state troopers to sweep in and dismantle encampments on state property put up by people experiencing homelessness. An investigation by the independent nonprofit journalism outlet The Frontier shows that the homeless population has returned to many of those sites that were targeted, while organizations that help the population say all the governor did was disperse those people into other parts of the city. Just an absolutely gorgeous forecast for the remainder of the week, though a little bit warmer. Overnight low under clear skies tonight, 61, sunny 88 tomorrow, sunny and 89 Thursday and Friday, sunny and 87 on Saturday. Right now, mostly clear skies and 80. I'm Dan Potter, KWGS News.
3: 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From Columbia Pictures, with The Social Reckoning, a new film by Aaron Sorkin, starring Mikey Madison, Jeremy Allen White, and Jeremy Strong, inspired by a true David versus Goliath story about truth at all costs, in theaters Thursday. And from the Wallace Foundation.
4: This is All Things Considered from NPR News. I'm Sasha Pfeiffer.
0: And I'm Elsa Chang. Cubans are being deported from the U.S. in record numbers under President Trump. That is despite special protections that have been in place for them since the Cold War. And there are growing signs that Cubans still in the country are getting frustrated about it. NPR's Sergio Martinez Beltran reports from Miami.
5: It's midday on a recent Thursday, and Miami's Domino Park in Little Havana is bumping with the sounds of tiles clacking. Many of the players here are retirees who, like Roberto, came from Cuba in the 1980s as refugees fleeing the Cuban communist government. We Cubans used to have a lot of privileges, Roberto says, adding the U.S. government has now taken many of those away. And with an increase of ICE agents in Miami, he says it's more dangerous for Cuban immigrants, and that's why he asked us to only use his first name. Up until recently, Cubans had been mostly shielded from shifting immigration policies under different presidents. A big reason for that is the Cuban Adjustment Act of 1966, which gives a pathway to citizenship for Cubans fleeing communism. That law is still on the books, but many Cubans who arrived under the Biden administration received a different immigration document from the one Cubans have traditionally used to adjust their status. The Trump administration says that difference now disqualifies them from protection under the Cuban Adjustment Act. Here's Roberto again.
6: A mí lo que me da pena es que hay gente que están trabajando aquí y que lo han hecho bien aquí y que lo deporten.
5: It really saddens me to see hardworking people doing things the right way and still being deported, he says. But his Domino buddy, Joaquin Mesa, sporting a GOP baseball cap, supports Trump's immigration crackdown and says some Cubans have become collateral damage in a necessary enforcement.
7: Aquí han venido, mira, han estafado, han hecho un montón de cosas.
5: Some immigrants have come to the U.S. to scam and commit crimes, he says. So he adds everyone, including new Cuban arrivals, are paying for it.
8: Chao, gracias.
5: Yusleidis Alvarez is standing outside the chaotic Miami immigration court where the line stretches a few city blocks. Judges here are conducting mass hearings, part of Trump's strategy to expedite deportations.
9: Ver esta gente así.
5: Alvarez says seeing so many immigrants in line, including her older brother, makes her sad. She's now a permanent resident, but her brother came during the Biden administration, and now he's waiting for his first court hearing.
9: Me da tristeza, porque digo yo, él siempre quiso venir para este país.
5: He always wanted to come to the U.S., she says. Alvarez worries her brother could soon be deported to Cuba, or even worse, a third country like Mexico, where the Trump administration has reportedly sent at least 6,000 Cubans. Many Cuban Americans in Miami were taken aback by this.
10: I think there was a sense that, like, he's not talking about us.
5: That's Michael Bustamante. He teaches Cuban American history at the University of Miami. The city has always been the epicenter of Cuban American life, and for many people who came to the U.S. in the 1960s and later, that life started here, at the Freedom Tower. The 1920s Spanish Revival-styled landmark is now surrounded by shiny high-rises. Standing outside, Bustamante says this building represents what Republican politics used to be.
10: Some affectionately call it Miami's Ellis Island, you know, a symbol of immigrant welcome, at least for the Cuban community.
5: Now a museum, for many years it was the headquarters of the Cuban Refugee Emergency Center, a program created by the Eisenhower administration, which helped some half a million Cubans.
10: That is almost the same number of Cubans today who are in limbo in terms of their immigration status and are at risk of being removed and deported, and increasing numbers, in fact, are being deported.
5: Deported by President Trump, whose presidential library is planned to be built next door to the Freedom Tower. But now, in the city where Latinas for Trump was started, there are signs of shifting loyalties. The group's co-founder, Republican State Senator Ileana Garcia, has denounced Trump's deportation policies, and Congresswoman Maria Elvira Salazar, a staunch Trump supporter, recently released an ad ahead of the midterm elections in which she breaks with President Trump on this issue.
11: The same Hispanics who helped you get to the White House in 2024 feel betrayed today. You can be free.
5: Her race has tightened, and she's not the only Republican to feel the pressure from voters on immigration as the midterms approach. Still, the Trump administration says it won't slow down its deportation efforts. Sergio Martinez Beltran, NPR News, Miami.
4: The Pentagon says President Trump has approved the execution by firing squad of Nidal Hassan. He is the former U.S. Army psychiatrist who killed 13 people and wounded 32 in a shooting rampage at Fort Hood, Texas in 2009. As NPR's Rachel Treisman reports, if carried out, this would be the first execution by the U.S. military in more than 60 years.
12: Pentagon spokesperson Sean Parnell said Monday that death by firing squad was recommended by Defense Secretary Pete Hegseth. Hegseth said last year he was, quote, 100% committed to ensuring the death penalty is carried out for Hassan, who has been on military death row since his conviction in 2013.
13: The fact that the president has approved Mr. Hassan's death sentence is another step closer to his execution.
12: Robin Maher leads the nonprofit Death Penalty Information Center.
13: But that does not mean that his execution will be imminent.
12: Army regulations say an execution must be scheduled within 60 to 150 days after the president's approval. But, Maher says, Hassan could file a habeas corpus appeal in federal court. That could delay any proceedings by years, says Eugene Fidel, who teaches military justice at Yale Law School.
14: We basically have gone out of the business until now of executing people through the military justice system.
12: The last time the U.S. military carried out an execution was in 1961. That was by hanging. The last military execution by firing squad was in 1945, when an American soldier was shot in Europe for desertion during World War II.
14: In the past, presidents have tended to pass them along to their successor to make these kinds of decisions.
12: Fidel says this exception speaks to two things: the severity of Hassan's crimes and Trump's broader embrace of the death penalty. It's not clear why the Trump administration specifically chose the firing squad method. The White House and Pentagon did not respond to NPR's questions. But some experts, like criminologist and Fordham University law professor Deborah Deno, think it may be related to Tennessee's botched lethal injection abduction of Krista Pike last week.
8: I don't think there's an accident that all of a sudden we have a firing squad execution case just within days of a botched lethal injection.
12: The Justice Department and a growing number of states have recently taken steps to authorize execution by firing squad in light of issues with lethal injection. But firing squads have been accused of botching executions too, most recently last year in South Carolina. Rachel Treisman, NPR News.

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0: It's All Things Considered from NPR News. I'm Elsa Chang.
1: And I'm Sasha Pfeiffer. The huge spike in diesel prices has some people turning to what's called red-dyed diesel.
0: It's mostly for off-road use, like for tractors.
2: When was the last time that you went to a pumping station and you saw that one of the stations gave you the possibility to feed red diesel into your truck?
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3: Live from NPR News in Culver City, California, I'm Duane Brown. Israel's defense minister says its military is on high alert ahead of the three-year anniversary of the October 7th Hamas-led attack. A ceasefire has been declared in Gaza for nearly a year, despite ongoing Israeli strikes. NPR's Kat Lonsdorf has more.
4: Israeli Defense Minister Israel Katz put out a warning ahead of the October 7th anniversary, saying that Israeli intelligence indicated that Hamas is planning to carry out attacks against Israeli forces in Gaza. He said that if such attacks occur, quote, Hamas and the population of Gaza will pay a heavy price beyond proportion. The statement comes just a day after Katz claimed Israel still intends to, quote, eliminate 2,000 members of Hamas who carried out the October 7th assault. It's been nearly a year since a ceasefire was declared in Gaza, which has still seen near daily deadly Israeli strikes on Palestinians. Israeli Prime Minister Benjamin Netanyahu has vowed to continue targeting anyone involved

0: He ran it only because she had California plates. The deputy pulled the driver over, citing traffic violations. That stop led to the woman's arrest on charges of meth possession. The judge ruled evidence gathered during the traffic stop is void because the deputy used the automated system. For NPR News, I'm Ashton Caldwell in Oklahoma City.
1: This is NPR. With just 1 month to go before the midterm election, a new study raises warnings about polls that use AI to answer for people. NPR's Windsor Johnston with that story.
2: Researchers at the Pew Research Center gave an AI model profiles of real survey participants and asked it to answer for them. One striking miss involved soccer. The model predicted 97% of Hispanic adults would follow the World Cup. Among actual respondents, just 43% said they would. Aaron Smith leads Pew's Data Labs team.
3: There were clearly instances where the model was leaning on stereotypes or beliefs that might be common within a particular group, but are certainly not ubiquitous.
2: Smith says checking a poll's methodology, including whether researchers actually talk to people and how they chose them, is crucial. Windsor Johnston, NPR News.
1: After facing backlash for using taxpayer money to fund ads touting himself, President Trump says they are now being paid for by his super PAC, MAGA Incorporated. Trump told reporters today that he made the decision voluntarily, saying his political action committee has collected a lot of money. Democrats say the White House transferred $20 million from Homeland Security funds to air the national TV ads. I'm Dwayne Brown. 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
4: I'm Kai Rizdahl, walking away without knowing what happens next. We'll tell you more about that next time on Marketplace.
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10: This is All Things Considered from NPR News. I'm Elsa Chang in Culver City, California.
11: And I'm Sasha Pfeiffer in Washington. The price of diesel is near a record high. So President Trump has released an executive order aimed at lowering that cost by making one kind of fuel more accessible. It's often called red-dyed diesel. And NPR's energy reporter Willa Rubin is on the line to explain to us what that is. Hi, Willa.
12: Hello. How are you? Thank you.
11: I'm good. So what is red-dyed diesel?
12: This is a great question. I put this to Will O'Neill, principal analyst at S&P Global Energy. He is a follower of all things diesel.
13: Red dye diesel is diesel with red dye in it. That's it.
12: And the reason this diesel is dyed red is because it's taxed differently, because it's used differently.
11: And how is it used differently?
12: Well, it's used for agricultural equipment and other things that go off-road. It's not for vehicles that go on the highway. And it's usually exempt from federal taxes. On the other hand, regular diesel has a federal tax of about 24 cents a gallon. Now, normally, you can get in trouble with the IRS for driving with dyed diesel on highways. The red makes it easier to catch someone who filled up their tank with the wrong stuff. Here's Will O'Neill again.
13: Because it's effectively a form of tax evasion.
12: Now, the latest executive order says dyed diesel will be allowed on highways through the end of the year. No IRS fines.
11: So I assume if it is exempt from federal taxes, that is the way it's supposed to save people money. It's cheaper.

0: cheaper. Yes, it could help farmers, truckers, other workers who use diesel to do their jobs. The executive order said this move would put money directly into their pockets, quote, to support their vital service to our nation.
1: And explain more what that would look like, how farmers and truckers would be using this in a different way.
0: So imagine that I'm a farmer and I normally use red dyed diesel in my tractor on my field. Well, now I can also use it to fill up my van, get on the highway, and take my vegetables to market. Now, states also tax fuel, and a handful have also recently said that drivers can use red-dyed diesel on their highways. So, best case scenario, without those state taxes and federal penalties, you get a total savings of about 60 cents a gallon. But for context, a gallon of regular diesel is now about $2.60 higher than it was a year ago. And that is largely because of the wars in Iran and Ukraine. They've really affected the global fuel supply.
1: And by bringing red-dyed diesel on the market, is the idea that this will overall bring more diesel out to the public?
0: Yeah, technically, this will increase the total amount of diesel that people could use. But Jaime Brito, the executive director of oil markets at Dow Jones Energy, he points out that this doesn't mean most people can easily access it.
2: When was the last time that you went to a pumping station and you saw that one of the stations gave you the possibility to feed red diesel into your truck?
0: Yeah, you can't buy this at most gas stations. You have to go to a special wholesaler, like where farmers go, or maybe some gas stations in rural areas have it. In an email to NPR responding to these critiques, White House spokesperson Taylor Rogers wrote that the president wants to see prices fall and is taking, quote, historic measures to alleviate oil supply disruptions.
1: Besides this attempt at bringing fuel prices down, diesel prices, is there anything else the Trump administration could do to lower the price of diesel?
0: I mean, analysts tell me there's no silver bullet here. You may have heard the phrase diesel export ban floating around. The idea here was that surely if the U.S. stops sending the diesel that we refine here to other countries, then we would have more and then our prices for diesel would go down. But bottom line, refiners push back on this. It would be bad business for them. President Trump said late Friday he was not seriously considering the ban. Experts told me, you know, the only real fix here is addressing the big picture problems, the wars in Ukraine and Iran. And until there is more oil flowing freely around the world again, it's hard to see the price of diesel getting much lower.
1: That's NPR's Willa Rubin. Thank you.
0: Thank you.
3: Meanwhile, today, the Walt Disney Company accused the Trump administration of violating its free speech rights. That was in a federal court hearing today. And at stake are the broadcast licenses that Disney holds for the local ABC stations that it owns across the country. Now, Disney sued after the Federal Communications Commission launched an early review of all of those licenses at once. NPR's David Folkenflik was at the hearing and joins us now with more. Hi, David.
4: Hey, Elsa.
3: Okay, so explain, what is at the heart of Disney's argument here?
4: So Disney's legal team argued today that the company and its network are being punished for content that President Trump doesn't like. President Trump goes and attacks ABC, and then the Federal Communications Commission chairman, Brendan Carr, goes after them too. In this case, he's actually taken the act, or at least the media bureau of the FCC has, to review all of these licenses early, that is in some cases years ahead of time, and all at once. It's an essentially unprecedented act. And Disney's saying, look, if we lose those licenses, yes, that'll hurt us in the bottom line. That'll really be a blow. But just the very fact of the review itself is harming. So ABC is saying it's already altering some editorial decisions because of fear of retribution. Now, I want to give you one example. Back in July, President Trump gave an address from the White House, and he was steamed that ABC and NBC had made clear they weren't going to be carrying it. In that speech, he was repeating these disproven claims about fraud in the 2020 presidential election, and he accused ABC of fraud, too, for failing to carry that speech. Here's what he had to say back then.
5: Fraud like this should mean a revocation of their licenses. They use our public multi-billion-dollar in value airways for absolutely no money. They pay nothing.
4: Now, here's the thing. ABC did carry the speech live, but on its streaming service, ABC News Live, which is where we got that clip from, its chief attorney said, look, this wasn't because the network thought it was newsworthy. This is what the network thought it had to do in fear of retribution, knowing that this process is hanging out there about what's going to happen to its licenses. She compared it to a guillotine hanging over somebody's neck, not knowing if it's going to come down.
3: Well, as this was going down, how did the government respond?
4: Well, here's the dog that didn't bark in the night, right? So the lead assistant U.S. attorney arguing the case from the Justice Department on behalf of the Federal Communications Commission didn't really address Disney's claims of the First Amendment. He primarily said this had to be decided on whether the court could look at it. He said this really needs to go through a longer bureaucratic process. The court doesn't have what's called jurisdiction here. Elsa, your former lawyer, you know, it's like, can she review it, right? The judge. And he also said that this was being instigated, this early, seemingly unprecedented review, because the agency was frustrated that Disney was providing insufficient response to its already ongoing investigation of Disney's DEI policies, that is diversity, equity, and inclusion, and that it was a tool in their toolbox to be able to get more information about that.
3: Well, did the judge today give any indication of where this is headed, you think?
4: Well, so go back to that question of the tool in the toolbox argument. She seemed very frustrated on the inability of the Justice Department legal team arguing the case in court today to answer a key question, which is, of all the things that you have available to you, why was this necessary? This is a potentially very draconian act to strip these licenses. Why did you need to do that? Ultimately, the government has been given more time to say what the other choices were, but they conceded even in court as they look for answers, say, look, we probably could have issued subpoenas or done fines or other things. So she seems skeptical of that. Disney is asking for the judge either to temporarily prevent the agency from moving forward or a preliminary injunction, which we basically say, we don't even have to go to a trial. We know this was unconstitutional. Yeah. The two questions on my mind are this. First is, will the judge accept Disney's argument about jurisdiction that she has the right to weigh in here because of the First Amendment stakes of what's being addressed here? And then even if she does, what actions she's willing to take?
3: We shall wait and see. That is NPR's David Folkenflik. Thank you, David.
4: You bet.

0: 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For decades, when it came to providing HIV prevention and care, community-based organizations were on the front lines. They were directly funded by the Centers for Disease Control and Prevention. Now, the money will instead go to state health departments. As KOSU's Sierra Pfeiffer reports, the funding shift could affect the most vulnerable populations.
1: Theodore Noel knows his community. In the late 90s, Noel, who is Black, worked as a counselor at an elementary school in Oklahoma City. There, he says, many minority students were struggling.
2: The students was living with, you know, extended family members, the neighbors, because their parents were infected with HIV.
1: Noel says few local organizations were offering targeted HIV prevention to people of color.
2: And during that time, it's like we didn't feel comfortable going to someone that not necessarily might look like me, have some of the same values, or just culturally inappropriate. So they were just self-medicating as much as they could.
1: So Noel designed an organization for Black people and minorities called Guiding Right.
2: This is the medical wing. Patient will be seen here first, get all their vitals and everything.
1: The nonprofit meets people where they are. The clinic is right behind a gay bar and does outreach at barbershops and clubs. 21-year-old patient Rowan Carbajal says staff at the clinic made him feel comfortable opening up about his identity.
3: And they'll be sure to check up on you, not only with your weight, your health, your mental state, but also just make sure that you're doing okay as a whole.
1: Guiding Right is one of nearly 100 community-based organizations that got some direct federal funding from the CDC, more than $441,000 a year that would pay for 4 staff members, some testing, and medicine. While only a small part of its overall budget, Noel says the cuts came without a warning.
2: That's kind of a slap in the face.
1: Instead, the CDC is now funding HIV prevention through state and local health departments. In a statement, the U.S. Department of Health and Human Services says it's a way for the CDC to streamline HIV prevention funding. But Lindsay Dawson, an HIV expert with the nonprofit Health Policy Research Group, KFF, says cutting direct CDC funding for HIV prevention groups follows a broader trend under President Trump.
4: Community-based organizations have been successful in their work because they reach communities that are disproportionately impacted by HIV. So this often includes people of color and transgender people. And the administration has specifically said that it doesn't recognize transgender people and has worked to pull back on funding that's directed at individuals or groups based on race, ethnicity.
1: In the case of Oklahoma, the state's health department did get $1 million to prevent HIV. And while the agency already funds some parts of Guiding Right, it's unclear if it will make up the $441,000 the group is set to lose. If the money doesn't trickle down to the nonprofit, Noel says he'll have to lay off staff and reduce services.
2: In the populations that we serve, they are very distrusting. You know, are you the police? What are you doing? Are you from the health department? Or I might not have legal status. We don't care about all of that. We're just here to provide their services.
1: He worries that the new HIV prevention funding model won't fully reach minority populations. For NPR News, I'm Sierra Pfeiffer in Oklahoma City.
0: This story was co-reported by Jillian Taylor.
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6: Good afternoon, 5:58. You're listening to All Things Considered on Public Radio Tulsa. I'm Dan Potter, KWGS News. Is the land back movement a feasible reality for tribal nations in the U.S.? Reporter Sarah Lisi tells us about a recently published report that asks indigenous people what they think.
7: 3 researchers from the Black Liberation Indigenous Sovereignty Collective wondered how Native people think about the term land back. Emmy Aguilar was one of them. She says one finding surprised her.
8: Folks that were more on the millennial Republican side were more hopeful around the feasibility of land back.
7: One of the most important factors, Aguilar noted, is seeing tangible examples. When Indigenous people see tribal nations regaining stewardship over the land, she says that can affect whether they believe land back is possible. I'm Sarah Lisi.
6: In a 5-4 decision, the Oklahoma Supreme Court has declared that a petition seeking a statewide vote on whether to phase out property taxes for certain Oklahomans is unconstitutional.
9: State Question 843 would have phased out property taxes for people with a homestead exemption over the course of 3 years. Earlier this year, 10 Oklahoma residents challenged the initiative petition. Now the Oklahoma Supreme Court has ruled that the state question conflicts with an article in the state's constitution requiring a minimum ad valorem tax on real property. The draft majority decision says the question, quote, runs afoul of the Oklahoma Constitution, and because of the violation, they do not need to address additional arguments. But four justices disagreed. Chief Justice Dustin Rowe wrote in his draft dissent that by striking down the petition before it's put to a vote, the court diminishes the people's right granted in the Constitution. In Oklahoma City, I'm Anna Pope.
6: We'll get down to 61 under clear skies tonight. Sunny, a bit warmer, 88 for a high tomorrow. Right now, 80. Dan Potter, KWGS News.
5: This is All Things Considered from NPR News. I'm Elsa Chang.
0: And I'm Sasha Pfeiffer. When the U.S. withdrew from Afghanistan in 2021, Western capitals hoped isolation would force the Taliban to moderate. But 5 years after that American withdrawal, the Taliban remains firmly in power, and they aren't backing down on their hardline policies on issues like girls' education. So at what point does diplomatic isolation become diplomatic denial? And is it time for the world to recognize the Taliban? NPR's Dee Parvaz was recently in Afghanistan, and she is with me now in the studio. Hi, Dee.
10: Hey, Sasha.
0: So the Taliban reinstated the Islamic Emirate and is in full control of the country. What is the current relationship between the Taliban and the United States?
10: Well, the U.S. set conditions 5 years ago tied to things like security and women's rights before resuming some diplomatic relations, but so far, no dice. In August, Aisha Wahab, an Afghan-American congresswoman in California, said that the U.S. should pursue diplomacy with Afghanistan, even with the Taliban in charge. And she laid this out as a path to influencing the Taliban to change some of their restrictive policies. The State Department didn't respond to my questions on U.S.-Taliban relations, but I spoke to Ronald Newman, U.S. ambassador to Afghanistan during the George W. Bush administration. And he says, despite the counterargument, the U.S. needs to talk to the Taliban about things like counterterrorism.
11: So in the end, you do a diplomatic tap dance. You say, I'm not recognizing you, but I talk to you.
0: Are there any countries that formally recognize the Taliban?
10: Just Russia. But there are over a dozen diplomatic missions open in Afghanistan, including China, India, and Saudi Arabia. Also, some European countries deporting Afghans have had to enter into some dialogue with the Taliban.
0: And within Afghanistan, how is that viewed?
10: Well, the Taliban publicizes every bit of progress. Meetings with foreign dignitaries are detailed annually on what they call their activities and achievements booklets, and those are available to the media. But how it's going depends on who you ask. Hidayatullah Zahib is an author, researcher, and he focuses on geopolitical and sociological issues. And he says the main obstacle for the Taliban in terms of diplomacy is their entire ideology. But he adds, it's unlikely that they will abandon that ideology. Some, like Abdullah Bahir, believe that the Taliban could progress in their diplomatic efforts despite the challenges within the country. Bahir lectures on civil society and democracy at the American University in Afghanistan, and he says the issue, in part, is that the Taliban can't get traction with the Trump administration.
12: Yet, I think diplomatically, the Taliban have been doing well. Their main Achilles heel and their main point of failure has been their internal policies, especially their social policies.
10: And those policies are slow to change, he says, due to the Taliban's centralized power structure. But he says he's confident that change will come. Now, NPR reached out to the Afghan Ministry of Foreign Affairs, but we didn't hear back.
0: There are 40 million people in Afghanistan. How do the Taliban's relations with the outside world affect all those people?
10: Profoundly, Sasha. UN figures put 90% of Afghans at near or below the poverty line. International aid was a lifeline for their economy. So the bottom has dropped out for millions of Afghans, and they're experiencing shortages in food, medicine, housing, even electricity. Hidayatullah Zahib told me that it's not just a matter of resuming aid. Progress made in the 20 years that the U.S. was present in Afghanistan is unsustainable, he said, because it was rushed, and the infrastructure wasn't built to make it last. And without that and a steady cash flow, he says that in the short run, he doesn't see the Taliban being able to meet people's needs.
13: That is NPR's Dee Parvaz. Thank you for that.
10: Thanks.
14: Huntington Beach here in Southern California is often full of people sunbathing, surfing, playing in the waves. But recently, the beach saw some unusual visitors, sea turtles, specifically olive Ridley sea turtles. Fans of Disney's Finding Nemo might be able to guess why.
15: Leave them on the beach to hatch, and then coo-coo-ca-choo, they find their way back to the big old blue.
14: This is the first natural sea turtle nesting on the west coast of the U.S., at least that we know about, because olive Ridley turtles are normally found in tropical regions, places like Mexico, Nicaragua, Costa Rica. And we wanted to know what led these turtles to California shores. So marine ecologist Jeff Siminoff joins us now. He leads the Marine Turtle Ecology and Assessment Program at NOAA's Southwest Fisheries Science Center. Welcome.
16: Thanks so much, Elsa.
14: So what was it like to get the call at first that there were not one, but two natural sea turtle nests in California?
16: Well, I have to say, I've been studying sea turtles in California for about 25 years. And when I got that call on the 16th of September, I about fell out of my chair, to be honest.
14: That's so cool. So what did you decide to do with these particular nests?
16: The original plan was to keep these nests in their original spot where they were deposited. But in the last couple of weeks, there was that Hurricane Polo that came in. And our counterparts at the U.S. Fish and Wildlife Service made a decision to move those eggs to save them because it was in a spot where surely they would have been inundated or flooded. And they're transported to a spot where they're now being incubated offsite.
14: Right, at the Aquarium of the Pacific in Long Beach, right?
16: That's correct, exactly.
14: What does caring for these eggs look like? Because in the wild, these eggs are buried and they're mostly left to their own devices. Am I correct?
16: That's correct. There's no parental care with sea turtles.
14: Dang.
16: Once a mom comes up to the beach and lays her eggs, she leaves. She doesn't come back to feed them or care for them at all. And much like
14: your own kid.
16: Yeah, exactly. You're on your own. Much like in a natural conditions at the Aquarium of the Pacific, those eggs are now in what we call incubation boxes. And just being left alone in a climate-controlled setting until they develop and hatch.
14: So what do you think led to these particular olive Ridley turtles to venture up the coast of California?
16: Well, as you rightly say, also, they are a tropical species. They typically don't nest in California. We're sort of a temperate climate up here. Mm-hmm. But we're also experiencing sustained warm water temperatures for some time now. And what that has probably done is created sort of a warm water bridge.
14: Whoa.
16: That sort of creates this opening for turtles that might be in the high seas or in tropical areas to come into these temperate habitats to nest.
14: So they're not like lost.
16: In fact, they may be lost. We're not quite sure.
14: Huh.
16: Typically, sea turtles go back to nest from the very same beaches from which they hatched some 18 to 20 years prior. And so in this case, probably these females had not nested in California before. But it's a species that is incredibly flexible. And with these warm water conditions, it's very possible that they just took advantage of these warm conditions and came to the coast of California to deposit their eggs.
14: Do you think because these particular turtles, their eggs were laid in Huntington Beach, does that mean that if any of these babies that end up hatching survive into adulthood, could they come back to nest at Huntington Beach in the future? What do you think?
16: Everything we know about sea turtles would say yes. They have what's called natal imprinting, which means that once they become adults, they're going to go back to the same beach where they hatched from. And in this case, their home is Southern California.
14: I love that. A new tradition perhaps has started then.
16: We'll see.
14: We'll see. Jeff Siminoff, he's a marine ecologist and leader of the Marine Turtle Ecology and Assessment Program at NOAA's Southwest Fisheries Science Center. Thank you so much for joining us today.
16: Elsa, it's been a great pleasure. Thanks so much.

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7: Of work, we are too much students in one classroom. 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
8: Hundreds of thousands of high school students are marching across France to protest lack of educational resources.
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8: I'm Ilse Chang.
0: And I'm Sasha Pfeiffer. This hour, President Trump has been pushing to get his name on the Kennedy Center and other public sites.
8: It's an urge that other sitting presidents have avoided throughout history.
9: What was the right balance between sort of the prestige required to give this new office respect, but also not trying to recreate a monarchy?
0: Also, the Nobel Prize in Physics goes to a man who placed an observatory under ice in Antarctica.
10: This project, everybody thought, is a cute idea that won't work.
8: And more arrests and a possible plot to target an airbase in the UK.
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11: Live from NPR News in Washington, I'm Ryland Barton. There are just 4 weeks to go until Election Day. More than a million people have already cast their ballots, and more than $1 billion in political ads are planned across key House and Senate contests. NPR's Stephen Fowler has this look at the political landscape.
12: The map of races both parties view as competitive is expansive and runs deep into states where President Trump comfortably won in 2024. And the House party committees have ID'd close to 100 seats they feel are in play, with millions in spending lined up to try and shape the outcome. And in the Senate, Republicans have pulled back money from Georgia and North Carolina, where Democrats are polling better, instead sending resources to places like Kansas and South Carolina, where Trump's unpopularity makes the midterm more competitive than one might expect. Stephen Fowler, NPR News.
11: The Trump administration is urging Russia to be more transparent about the death of a lab worker in Siberia last week in a suspected case of pneumonic plague. NPR's Michelle Kellerman reports that the State Department says it's been in touch with Russia's foreign ministry since last Friday when the news first emerged.
13: Secretary of State Marco Rubio sounded frustrated with the lack of information, but he wouldn't speculate when asked whether this could have been a leak of a strain of the plague that was altered by Russia.
14: I think it's incumbent upon Russia to obviously share more information with the world. That's what they should do. That's what we hope they will do. And the more we can learn about what happened, then the better all of us can be in a position of responding.
13: So far, it is State Department health experts who have been reaching out to Russia for information, though arms control experts have expressed concern that Russia maintains an offensive biological warfare program. Michelle Kellerman, NPR News, the State Department.
11: Hollywood has a new powerhouse. Paramount's parent company, Skydance, has formally acquired Warner Brothers Discovery. NPR's Mondolito Del Barco reports on what this means for major assets in entertainment, news, and the people they employ.
15: David Ellison is growing his media empire with what will now be known collectively as Skydance, which he secured for more than $111 billion. The company merges two legendary movie studios, Paramount Pictures and Warner Brothers Pictures. Skydance also combines their streaming services, cable channels, and news outlets CNN and CBS News. The mega deal faced protests from actors, writers, and others worried about the concentration of power and political interference, but it ultimately passed legal and regulatory challenges in the U.S. and abroad. Ellison is starting out with a huge debt, and those who fought to block the merger worry there will be job cuts. Mandalit Del Barco, NPR News, Los Angeles.
11: The S&P 500 climbed more than 0.5% today, topping its record set in August. This is NPR News. The shock gloves immigration agents could soon use to control detainees worked so powerfully during a military exercise that participants felt intense pain, stopped fighting, and feared additional exposures. That's according to a previously unreleased Army study. ICE leaders were aware of the study's findings before signing the $16.7 million contract to buy 6,000 pairs of shock gloves. Dirty Dancing is celebrating its 40th anniversary, and a stage version will be on Broadway next year. Jeff London reports it's being directed by an actor from the movie.
16: Lonnie Price, who played the role of Neil Kellerman in the original film, is directing this adaptation. With a script by screenwriter Eleanor Bergstein, the show will feature songs from the movie, including this Academy and Grammy Award winner. The production is part of a North American tour playing Detroit, Boston, and Toronto, among other cities, before it makes a 7-month stop on Broadway. Once the show closes in New York next September, it will go back on the road. For NPR News, I'm Jeff London in New York.
11: The NFL has suspended two officials for inappropriate conduct. Line judge Jeff Seaman received a 2-game suspension for swearing at Arizona tight end Trey McBride. Referee Adrian Hill was suspended for 1 game for unprofessional behavior toward Minnesota linebacker Eric Wilson. The NFL Players Association has called for officials to be held to the same standards as players. This is NPR.
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18: This is All Things Considered from NPR News. I'm Sasha Pfeiffer in Washington.
19: And I'm Elsa Chang in Culver City, California. Several hundred thousand high school students in France went from blocking entrances to their schools across the country to marching together today as they demand better learning conditions. Protests are in their second week now. The students are demonstrating against decrepit facilities and a lack of teachers. But some protests turned violent last week, and the movement shows no signs of abating. NPR's Eleanor Beardsley reports.
20: Paris's Place de la République was packed under a bright October sun as tens of thousands of people prepared to march together. They were mostly teenage students, but also teachers, parents, and labor union members. The students were ebullient. They sang the Marseillaise and chanted against fascism and about being young and revolutionary. 17-year-old Thais El-Inweli Henault is with a group of 3 high schools and teachers.
7: We are protesting for, like, better conditions of work. We are too much students in one classroom. We cannot study in these conditions. We want to be here because it's been 10 years, well, more than 10 years, and the government does not listen to us.
20: She says her Paris school is not so bad, but this movement is also about solidarity with students in poor neighborhoods and rural areas whose facilities are much worse.
1: Et de très grandes inégalités.
20: There are big inequalities in French schools, says mother of a student and teacher, Carole Servan. It's important to defend the idea of equal chances in school, she says. Some protests turned violent last week. Scenes of hooded youths being chased by police amidst clouds of tear gas and burning vehicles, trash cans, and schools filled the nightly news. Talk shows have been full of politicians arguing over whether the so-called casseurs, hoodlum youths, or violent police are more to blame for the disorder. A 15-year-old lost his hand Monday when a police grenade blew up. 72-year-old Christine Struck said she had to be out here today.
21: Because, unfortunately, our police and our government are extremely violent. They have no way to contain the demands of the youth, the young people, and they answer with violence.
20: The far right says the police are only trying to keep order around schools in unruly areas. The prime minister has accused the far-left France Unbowed party of encouraging the protesters. The far-left party does see the students' cause as a boost to its campaign 6 months ahead of France's presidential election. Far-left leader Jean-Luc Mélenchon condemned police actions and called on union members to march with the students to keep them safe from police.
22: Notre pays voit se déployer le plus puissant.
20: Our country is seeing the most powerful youth student movement since May 1968, he said. So I call on you to go out and join the protesters. In May 1968, workers joined students in a massive movement that brought down the government of President Charles de Gaulle. Today, these students seem to feel their power. The French government is under huge economic pressure and facing massive debt with little wiggle room. It had actually planned to cut teaching posts in the 2027 budget. In response to the protests, the government has created an online platform for students to post their complaints, and the prime minister called for schools to close Friday so that each establishment can, quote, give some time to internal democracy and reflection. Eleanor Beardsley, NPR News, Paris.
23: President Trump recently underscored his desire to have his name appear on the facade of the Kennedy Center by issuing a threat.
24: Because frankly, if we don't do that, it's going to close. It'll end up being ripped down. It's in very, very bad shape.
23: Trump or his supporters have called for the president's name to adorn everything from naval battleships to airports. It's pretty rare for sitting presidents to stamp their identities on infrastructure and currency and other public assets. Although, as NPR's Chloe Veltman reports, history shows there are a few exceptions.
25: Discussions about whether U.S. presidents' names and faces should appear on public assets or not go all the way back to the first presidential administration.
9: They were trying to figure out what was the right balance between sort of the prestige required to give this new office respect, but also recognizing that they were not trying to recreate a monarchy.
25: Lindsay Chavinsky is the executive director of the George Washington Presidential Library. She says the issue first came up at the federal level during Washington's presidency in 1792. Congress was figuring out what to put on the inaugural American coins, given the habit in Great Britain and other nations of plastering the reigning monarch all over theirs.
9: The House of Representatives said that the president should not be on currency because of this monarchical tie.
25: Chavinsky says Washington shared their concerns and mostly shied away from ostentatious self-celebration.
9: He didn't want a lot of fuss.
25: But sometimes, she says, Washington didn't seem to mind it.
9: They did name the federal city Washington to honor him while he was still in office.
25: Most administrations have generally kept the names and faces of sitting presidents off public assets since then, viewing it as unseemly. Chavinsky says on the few occasions when a president's name has appeared, it tends not to be the man in office pushing for it himself.
9: Usually it is political supporters.
25: And the naming process can be fraught.
9: The Hoover Dam is a great example.
26: One of America's seven modern civil engineering wonders.
25: It had been known in the early stages of its development as the Boulder Dam. Herbert Hoover biographer Ken White says Hoover's Secretary of the Interior, Ray Lyman Wilbur, suggested rechristening the project in 1930 as the Hoover Dam because of the lead role Hoover had played in its planning.
0: it was generally agreed that it was deserved.
25: Apparently, the president thought so too.
0: Hoover, I think, was pleased about it. He did not talk a lot about it at the time. He didn't want to be seen to be doing self-aggrandizing things.
25: But the Franklin D. Roosevelt administration was having none of it. After Roosevelt took office in 1933, his Secretary of the Interior, Harold Ickes, called for the dam to revert to its original moniker. David Woolner is a senior fellow at the Roosevelt Institute.
2: Ickes based this argument on the fact that the original legislation that authorized Congress to fund the project was called the Boulder Canyon Project Act. And he did not like the politics of Herbert Hoover.
25: Woolner says Roosevelt did not object to the change, keeping his political rival's name out of his 1935 dedication speech for the dam.
3: Those of you who are not here today but can hear my voice, I tell you, come to Boulder Dam and see it with your own eyes.
25: The naming coup was short-lived. In 1947, Congress voted unanimously to change the name back to Hoover after the former president gained praise for his humanitarian work during and after the Second World War. As for Roosevelt,
2: I don't think he was particularly anxious to have things named after him.
25: However, Woolner says that didn't stop Roosevelt from lending his name to one major project during his presidency.
2: The only really significant institution named for Roosevelt is the FDR Presidential Library, which, of course, he initiated.
25: In keeping with this tradition, President Trump told reporters at a press briefing earlier this year he is planning to build himself a presidential library in Miami. Except it probably won't be a library, and presidential libraries are, technically speaking, public-private assets.
4: But it's most likely going to be a hotel with a beautiful building underneath and a 747 Air Force One in the lobby.
25: One thing that seems certain, judging by a video rendering on the president's social media channel promoting the project, Trump's name will be prominently displayed on its facade. Chloe Veltman, NPR News.
19: The Nobel Prize in Physics was awarded today to a man with a dream. Francis Haldane at the University of Wisconsin-Madison wanted to build an observatory under Antarctica. And as he told the Nobel Committee, in the beginning, there were a lot of skeptics.
8: This project, everybody thought, is a cute idea that won't work.
19: But it did work. NPR's Jeff Brumfiel has more.
10: The observatory is at the South Pole.
12: It's very flat and very white and desolate.
10: Nayoko Kurahashi-Nielsen has been there. She's a physicist at Drexel University, and she's one of hundreds who's worked on Haldane's project. Now, normal observatories need to see the sky, but this one is buried over a mile under the ice. Strings of what look like big light bulbs are frozen in the dark.
12: We have over 5,000 of these sensors. Kilometer by kilometer by kilometer. And that's our detector. That's really it.
10: This cubic kilometer of ice is called Ice Cube, of course. Ice Cube is looking for ghostly particles from deep space called neutrinos. Neutrinos are tiny. They rarely interact with anything. Most pass straight through the ice. But every now and then, one creates a little flash of light. That flash of light is picked up by those light bulb-like detectors. Sounds easy enough, but there's a big problem.
12: A billion. What's after a billion? A trillion, right? So for every one space neutrino we catch, there's about a trillion particles made in the Earth's atmosphere. That's essentially background to us.
10: It's like trying to pick out a single note from this chaotic musical arrangement, which, by the way, is a sonification of real data from the detector. Nielsen has dedicated her career to trying to find these single space neutrinos to get a picture of where they came from. After years of work...
12: You know those old school TVs from the 80s when it's just static and goes bzzz and you think you can make something up, but not really? We're kind of there.
10: But the picture is starting to get a little less fuzzy. Aaron O'Sullivan is Ice Cube's spokesperson and a professor at Uppsala University in Sweden. One by one, she says, Ice Cube is beginning to find the source of these neutrinos.
27: The very first one was in 2017. We saw a neutrino that was from the direction of a blazar. So this is a supermassive black hole.
10: Others came from somewhere in our own galaxy. All this is thanks to Francis Haldane. He dreamed big and brought others in on that dream. 450 researchers in 14 countries are celebrating with him.
27: I think I speak on behalf of the whole collaboration. We say congratulations, Francis, on this great achievement.
10: There's much more to be done, but for the scientists who work on Ice Cube, today was a good day. Jeff Brumfiel, NPR News.

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1: And it's All Things Considered on Public Radio 89.5 KWGS. I'm Dan Potter, KWGS News. A year after Oklahoma spent almost $1 million clearing homeless encampments in Tulsa and Oklahoma City, little has improved for the people who live there. An investigation by the nonprofit news outlet The Frontier shows that some of the areas have been repopulated. And officials who work with people experiencing homelessness say nothing was solved by Governor Kevin Stitt's Operation Save. Mark Haltom is the CEO of the Tulsa Day Center.
2: Scraping their belongings away did nothing more but scatter them and move them on to different locations, and really didn't solve any. There was nothing solved about homelessness.
1: A spokeswoman for the governor's office telling The Frontier that Operation Safe wasn't about solving homelessness, but instead about keeping state property safe and clean, and she put the onus on local officials. Haltom says due to the quick, unannounced nature of the sweeps, Tulsa was handcuffed and had to spend extra money and time cleaning up the lives of people who were swept away. The U.S. Supreme Court declines to hear former Tulsa police officer Betty Shelby's appeal seeking qualified immunity. The appeal is in response to a civil lawsuit alleging excessive force in a 2016 shooting where Shelby killed an unarmed man. Shelby was acquitted by a jury in 2017 for the shooting death of Terrence Crutcher. Crutcher was unarmed, his hands raised at the time of the shooting. With this decision from the U.S. Supreme Court, the Tenth Circuit ruling denying her qualified immunity stands and clears the way for the civil rights lawsuit against Shelby to move forward. The Mac Alford Prison in southeastern Oklahoma is banning inmates from receiving books from outside prison walls. The issue apparently stems from the pages of the books being used to smuggle drugs. Inmates will still be allowed to read on tablets and use the prison library. More clear skies in the forecast. Overnight low 61, sunny and 88 on Wednesday. And Thursday, sunshine 89, same on Friday. Currently mostly clear skies and 80. Dan Potter, KWGS News.
0: 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And from Columbia Pictures with The Social Reckoning, a new film by Aaron Sorkin, starring Mikey Madison, Jeremy Allen White, and Jeremy Strong. Inspired by a true David versus Goliath story about truth at all costs, in theaters Thursday. 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
3: From NPR News, this is All Things Considered. I'm Elsa Chang.
4: And I'm Juana Summers. Can April Ryan predict the future? She proudly claims the title of longest-serving Black White House correspondent, and I have to say, her new book, it feels a little uncanny. She wrote about press freedom, the future of the Smithsonian, struggles her kids have faced in majority white spaces, all topics that have gone viral in recent weeks. And April Ryan knows a bit about going viral herself.
5: Okay, but you know what? You're asking me a question, and I'm going to answer it, which is the president, I'm sorry, please stop shaking your head again.
4: That was former White House spokesperson Sean Spicer talking over Ryan back in 2017. She'd been asking about the perception of President Trump's ties to Russia. When Ryan stopped by NPR last week, we recalled what happened next.
6: You tweeted one word, just one word in response, and it quickly went viral. Remind me what that was.
5: Laud.
4: Spelled L-A-W-D, to be clear. She can laugh about it now, but as April Ryan writes in her new memoir, the work, at times, has been painful. The book is called Notes on a Blacklash, When a Black Woman Goes Viral. We talked about how it's felt to cover the White House, both then and now. As we're having this conversation, we're experiencing the latest chapter in President Trump's attempt to control who was able to cover him from the White House. What do you make of the administration's latest attempt to ban specific reporters from the White House? And I'm talking about those reporters from MS Now, Politico, and CNN.
5: It's the people's house, number one. Mm-hmm. He has no right. The founding fathers put in place the First Amendment, not the second, third, or fourth, the First Amendment, freedom of the press. He's shutting us down, or trying to, thank God for the courts. He's shutting us down in attempts to shut us down so we will not report what we see. He does not want us to tell the stories that we see, and it's for the American public.
4: It strikes me that in this moment, we're seeing something we haven't seen before, and that's a lot of public solidarity between members of the White House press corps who are saying, this is
5: now
4: not normal.
5: There is.
4: But why do you think it's taken so long?
5: Exactly. If they would have dealt with this situation the first term, we would not be in this moment.
4: How should it have been dealt with then, so that we aren't in this situation now?
5: Okay, let me be clear. the American public was saying, wow, this is different. Some were entertained by it, mm-hmm. but others were like, this is not right. Mm-hmm. If the news organizations, especially the White House Correspondents Association, that's an advocacy group for the White House Press Corps, if they would have stepped in, we would not be here today. And so here's one of the reasons why everyone galvanized, because it's getting worse. Mm-hmm. And particularly Fox News, because what if a Democratic president is in place, is elected? Mm-hmm. He could possibly do the same thing if he's not checked. So Fox knew that if indeed something changed down the road, we have to stand up.
6: I think that for you and for other Black journalists who have covered the White House, Congress, campaigns, you talked about the mental gymnastics that you go through day to day, that we go through day to day. This was very familiar to me, where we have these mental calculations, right? Do we sound too sharp? Do we sound too soft? Do we sound too emotional? Are we going to upset someone? That is not necessarily a calculation that our white colleagues share. Mm. Talk more about that experience.
5: So if our white colleagues were to ask, let's just a hypothetical about Nolan Wells, it would be a different story. Mm-hmm. But if I asked, I'm an activist journalist.
6: Yeah.
5: We have to know everything that's going on in the wider, broader scope of things. Mm-hmm. But when it comes down to dealing with issues of community that still has the highest numbers of negatives in every category, it's under a microscope. We belong in that room. Mm-hmm. We are part of that room. We are part of America.
6: Mm. Over the past year, many media outlets, including us at NPR, have noted the headlines generated as the president has repeatedly attacked women who are part of the White House press corps. But this isn't new. This also happened multiple times during his first term, including to you in this moment from 2018.
7: The same thing with April Ryan. I watch her get up. I mean, you talk about somebody that's a loser. She doesn't know what the hell she's doing.
6: At the time, The Washington Post noted that this was the third time that week that he had specifically demeaned and insulted Black women journalists. It's still happening. Why do you think that is?
5: It wasn't checked. It was entertainment. It was news. Look at what's happening now. Mm. He's gone after Akilah Gardner. He's gone after Rachel Scott of ABC as well. And telling her that, you know, oh, you might be used to trash, when he was talking about the reflecting pool, that's still a mess. Putting money into the reflecting pool when people are having a hard time with gas prices. And then let's not just talk about these Black women. Let's talk about what he's doing to Caitlin Collins. Mm-hmm. These women are impacted. It does make a difference. It hurts. You don't want to be known for this friction with a president. Yeah. You want to be known for the work that you and the stories that bring forth answers that solve problems or help inform the American people. This is not entertainment.
6: I don't have to tell you this, April, but as journalists, we're all still human beings. We have our feelings. We have our opinions. Those do not go away. Yet at the same time, there's an expectation and a responsibility to the truth, which you note in your book. There's also an expectation of some level of impartiality. How do you balance that, given everything that we've been talking about and the current landscape that exists in this country?
5: It's a balance that I think I may have fallen on, because at this point, First Amendment talks about the free press. We are part of the checks and balances situation that's built into this country. I am pointing out now, and some people could say that I'm wrong, but 750,000 people were purged from the Affordable Care Act, but yet we're paying to put gold on a horse. I am talking about the fact that Haitians and Syrians lost their TPS, having the ankle monitors put on their ankles, sent back to the countries that have travel advisories in the State Department we're not supposed to travel to. I'm jaded to a certain extent, but maybe I am not as understanding as I was when I first hit the White House 29 years ago.
6: 29 years.
5: I see what's happening in this nation. And like Ida B. Wells said, for you and I, put a bright light on what's happening.
6: April, one thing that I was really struck by in your book is that you were so candid and you were so vulnerable. You talk about putting on a brave face while managing harm in private. You talk about in great detail stress-induced hair loss.
5: Yeah.
6: Many people would not open up about those things. What was your hope in sharing these deeply personal parts of your life with all of us?
5: I've been diagnosed as having acute and chronic post-traumatic stress disorder. So, you know, every time my hair saw Trump, it left.
6: Oh my gosh.
5: I mean, you have to make a joke about it now. But mm-hmm. a president of the United States calls you a loser in front of the world.
6: Yeah.
5: You have to still hold your head up high, go home, and let your children know the world is okay. Because if a mother is off, the whole house is off. Mm-hmm. So I had to internalize a lot of stuff and then get the death threats. Had to move my home. That I'm thankful that's all I lost. If I had to lose a couple of strands, that's fine. I'm here to tell the story.
6: I've been speaking with April Ryan. She is the longest-serving Black White House correspondent, and her latest book, Notes on a Black Lash, is out now. April, it's been such a treat.
5: It has been a pleasure to be with you. You've given me chills. It's an honor to be here with you.
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3: It's All Things Considered from NPR News. I'm Elsa Chang.
13: And I'm Sasha Pfeiffer. Coming up, some candidates in the upcoming midterm elections are pushing for Medicare for All.
3: And polls are showing there's reason for this.
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13: That story and more, first this news.
15: Live from NPR News in Culver City, California, I'm Dwayne Brown. After cyber criminals stole sensitive personal information on FBI employees last month, we have an update. NPR's Jenna McLaughlin reports the breach was the result of a contractor's inaction.
16: In the latest development in the FBI's investigation into how a group of cyber criminals managed to steal its sensitive personnel files, the Bureau has pinpointed the hacker's entry point. The FBI's assistant director of the cyber division, Brett Leatherman, told NPR in a statement that a third-party organization failed to patch a hole in a piece of human resources software it managed for the FBI, allowing the hackers, who go by the name Shiny Hunters, to take advantage. The patch has been available since June. Leatherman said the Bureau has removed the contractor and said there are multiple arrests of responsible parties already underway, though did not provide further details. Jen McLaughlin, NPR News.
15: CNN's chairman and editor-in-chief will retain his role overseeing the news channel as its new corporate owners take over its parent company, Warner Brothers Discovery. The fate of Mark Thompson had been seen by many at CNN as a bellwether for the ongoing independence of its reporting. NPR's David Falkenflik reports.
17: David Ellison is the force behind the Paramount takeover of Warner. His father, Larry Ellison, is the money behind both. In fact, they only acquired Paramount last year. He's the co-founder of Oracle and a big financial backer and ally of President Trump. And David Ellison has taken steps to appeal to Trump, too. He named Barry Weiss as the editor-in-chief of CBS News. She has argued the press is unfair to Trump and clashed with

0: ETL, or Praise the Lord Club, into a television powerhouse in the 1980s. In daily one-hour broadcasts from Heritage USA in Fort Mill, the Bakers reached millions of viewers and hosted thousands of visitors to the Christian-themed hotel and park just a few miles south of Charlotte. But Baker had been the subject of financial investigators dating back to the late 70s. The couple had built an evangelical empire that preached prosperity and celebrated conspicuous consumption. But that empire unraveled in the wake of sex crime accusations and hush money payments for Jim Baker's accuser, Secretary Jessica Hahn, in 1987. 2 years later, Baker was convicted of fraud connected to memberships to Heritage USA. He was sentenced to 45 years in federal prison. For NPR News, I'm Scott Morgan in Columbia, South Carolina.
1: After President Trump drew sharp criticism from California leaders, the White House is trying to walk back comments he made last night during a campaign rally for Republicans. Trump was talking about high gas prices when he suggested Iran could attack Los Angeles or San Diego and said it's a, quote, small price to pay. Today, Trump's communications director said he was not calling for an attack, but explaining the Iran war was meant to prevent one. 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
8: 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I'm Sasha Pfeiffer in Washington.
9: And I'm Elsa Chang in Culver City, California. There's an airbase in the UK that's been in the news a bit. Today, British police say they have made a seventh arrest in a murky plot that targeted this base, which is known as RAF Fairford. Initially, a tip from a local resident led to the arrest of five British nationals in vans outside the base. Later, two Iranian British nationals were arrested. And today, NPR confirmed that credible threats of Iranian-inspired attacks led the U.S. to move all of its bombers from this base on Sunday. For more, we're joined now by NPR Pentagon correspondent Tom Bowman. Hi, Tom.
10: Hey, Elsa.
9: Okay, so let's start with the removal of these U.S. bombers. What happened?
10: Well, right. So after these arrests, a U.S. official said there was additional intelligence information about a credible threat by Iran against the base, which hosted a dozen B-1 bombers, which, of course, had been taking part in airstrikes on Iran. The threat was from drones, so the aircraft have returned to bases in the U.S. And, of course, already Iran has hit U.S. bases all around the Middle East with drones and missiles damaging and destroying dozens of aircraft. You're looking at billions of dollars in damages.
9: Right. Okay. So that news is coming after we first heard about suspicious activity near the base a few weeks ago. Is that correct?
10: That's right. This came as a tip, as we said, from a local resident who saw two vans heading toward RAF Fairford. It all seemed really suspicious. So police arrested five men in these vans, all British nationals in their 20s, found no explosives, but some cans of gasoline. They were released on bail, and later a couple of others were arrested. The head of British counterterrorism policing, Lawrence Taylor said investigators are considering every possible angle, including that the men could be what he called proxies working, quote, knowingly or unknowingly on behalf of a foreign state. And I'm told this is the Iranians, this is kind of how they operate, not sending in its own personnel, but recruit locally.
9: Interesting. Okay, so what do you think this tells us about the security for these kinds of

0: bases.
1: No, it's a serious problem. As we've already seen at U.S. bases around the Middle East, these planes are not in hardened shelters, but out in the open. You know, Elsa, I had coffee with a NATO military officer who was talking about this very topic earlier this week. And he said you could take a cheap drone, put a grenade on it, and do at least some damage to a B-1 bomber, a $317 million aircraft. And I remember also, you know, being at Kandahar Air Base in Afghanistan years ago, there were all sorts of Predator drones, F-16 warplanes. They did not have concrete shelters to protect the aircraft. That's because the Taliban, of course, did not have sophisticated drones and missiles. They just had blast walls to protect against mortars. Now, it's a different world, of course, with drones, and the U.S. will have to decide the way ahead with these bases in Europe and the Middle East, either harden these bases or maybe just leave. That could all be determined by the cost involved and also whether it decides to abandon some bases. Already, Pentagon Comptroller Jules Hurst has told Congress the administration has not decided if and where to rebuild.
0: Well, speaking about the threat that drones present, I mean, just last week you brought us news that the Defense Secretary, Pete Hegseth, announced a big drone warfare initiative, right?
1: Yeah, that's right. Just last week at Quantico Marine Base, he announced Project Agincourt, named after the 15th century English-French battle where the longbow was a key in defeating a larger French army. So the drone, Elsa, is really the longbow of this century, as we see in the Ukraine war. And this project will overhaul how the Pentagon buys and deploys drones. Of course, this project will also look at defensive systems to counter enemy drones and defend U.S. military sites. But it won't happen overnight.
0: That is NPR's Tom Bowman. Thank you, Tom.
1: You're welcome.
2: Some candidates in the midterms have been pushing for Medicare for all, and a new poll shows support for the concept is the highest it's been in a decade. But what does Medicare for all actually mean? Kate Wells at KFF Health News reports that it's become political shorthand for radical change to the healthcare system, even for people who aren't totally sure what it is.
3: I barely say the word healthcare to Christina Starks Clay before she whips her phone out and shows me a screenshot.
4: So that was the day we both have good insurance.
3: It's a photo of a $1,000 cashier's check. She just picked it up that day for her son's dental bills.
4: And still have a balance of $389. Yeah, my cleaning on the 18th, $600.
3: This is why she is here in Lansing, Michigan, at a town hall for Democratic Senate candidate Abdul El Sayed.
4: So I need to hear, how are you going to make this better for everyone?
3: This race could determine which party controls the Senate. And El Sayed kicks off his rallies with this slogan: money out of politics, money in your pocket, Medicare for all.
5: Money out of
6: politics!
5: Money in your
6: pocket!
5: Medicare for
6: all!
5: There it is!
3: Democratic candidates are also talking about Medicare for all in states like Florida, Minnesota, and Maine. And voters are listening.
7: Support for Medicare for all is at the highest point since we've started measuring it.
3: This is Ashley Kurzinger. She does polling for KFF, a health policy research organization. And their latest poll shows healthcare costs are one of people's biggest financial concerns, and that 2 in 3 Americans now say they favor Medicare for all, mostly Democrats and independents.
7: But people don't have a lot of knowledge about what Medicare for all means.
3: Here is what Medicare for all usually means, like when Senator Bernie Sanders introduced it in Congress: a single insurance program run by the federal government, paid for by taxes, that would replace or radically change private insurance. And Kurzinger says how people feel about Medicare for all depends on which arguments you give them. If you argue, hey, it would eliminate premiums, they like it. If you say, but it could lead to treatment delays, they don't. Mike Rogers is El Sayed's Republican opponent, and he is spending a lot of time and money attacking Medicare for all.
8: You know, the estimates are that this is going to cost in excess of $4 trillion. Guess what? People pay for that.
3: At Rogers' recent press conference, he was joined by Jamie Thompson, a Republican state lawmaker and a former nurse. She spoke about her fears of socialized medicine.
9: Patients will wait, providers will become overwhelmed, and the people that need this care are going to suffer the most.
10: I am retired.
3: At Abdul El Sayed's town hall in Lansing, Cindy Lou Kulich is right up front. She is wearing a campaign t-shirt and a cowboy hat. She's had her own medical difficulties, like sepsis that left her disabled and unable to work.
10: I lost the farm after a year. I lost everything except my car.
3: Before that, she worked in health insurance, helping uninsured patients try to get coverage.
10: Some of these patients had bills over $1 million.
3: She would try to help them enroll in Medicaid, but sometimes they just could not get through the red tape.
10: We would have clients that would die before they could get eligibility for Medicaid.
3: She does not think that that is the sign of a functioning healthcare system. I'm Kate Wells in Lansing, Michigan.

0: This is All Things Considered from NPR News. Germany's former foreign intelligence agency chief, August Hanning, has been arrested on suspicion of treason. A former high-ranking aide is also in custody. Hanning is suspected of having sold state secrets to a foreign power. For more, we're joined now by Esme Nicholson, who's in Berlin. Hi, Esme.
1: Hi, Elsa.
0: So can you just tell us more about who Hanning is and what exactly are the charges that he's facing now?
1: Well, August Hanning served as the head of Germany's CIA equivalent, the Bundesnachrichtendienst, or BND for short, between 1998 and 2005. He is now 80, and as you say, he was arrested by federal police officers this morning and is facing charges that include espionage and attempted treason. More specifically, he is suspected of passing on state secrets to a foreign power in at least one instance, but in many other instances, he is alleged to have passed on classified information as part of his private consultancy business.
0: And how did he allegedly get hold of this classified information after leaving office?
1: Well, this is where the second arrest comes in. Federal prosecutors have also charged a man they've named only as Manfred D for allegedly aiding and abetting attempted treason and treasonous espionage. Prosecutors say Manfred D is August Hanning's former chief of staff and was still a serving intelligence official until earlier this year and a high-ranking one at that.
0: Huh. And in what's Manfred D's alleged role in all of this?
1: Well, he's alleged to have passed on more than 2,000 documents to his former boss for more than a decade. Federal prosecutors suspect that Hanning used some of this classified intelligence to brief a foreign intelligence service. They also believe that Hanning was in close contact with somebody from a different foreign intelligence service and that he passed on political information based in part on material provided by Manfred D. I spoke to Constanze Stelzenmüller from the Brookings Institution this morning.
2: Besides the obvious scandal of the venality of a former head of the External Intelligence Service and a chief of staff who, after serving the man arrested this morning, served three more heads of the German Federal External Intelligence Service, the question is, why was this only detected now?
0: Yeah.
1: I mean, Stelzenmüller adds that it's important to consider the current political context. Russia is waging what the agency's current head calls a shadow war in Germany, which includes sabotage, cyber warfare, and disinformation campaigns. And all this comes as Germany's foreign intelligence agency is seeking more powers to counter these threats.
0: What do we know about who they were supposedly selling all of this intelligence to?
1: The prosecutor's office has not disclosed which foreign intelligence service or services they believe might have benefited from stolen intelligence, and it's not clear exactly what information was passed on. I mean, it is classified. But prosecutors say it comes from internal briefings and also those meant only for Germany's chancellor. But even without these details, this alleged breach is particularly high profile, and lawmakers are already demanding a probe into how it happened and how it happened for so long. But it follows a number of security breaches and scandals. A few years ago, the BND's head of Russian counterintelligence was arrested on suspicion of spying for Russia, and that case is still ongoing. And all this raises concerns about the credibility of Germany's intelligence agencies.
0: That is Esme Nicholson in Berlin. Thank you, Esme.
1: Thank you, Elsa.

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1: And I'm Dan Potter, KWGS News. Clear skies continue overnight, morning low 61, and a warmer day Wednesday. After a contentious meeting Monday, the Osage Nation's legislature will now have a say over whether data centers can operate on the reservation. And the tribe also plans to reopen its defunct private immersion school.
2: The 12-member Osage Nation Congress approved two bills on big issues Monday afternoon. The first mandates that no data center project can move forward on the reservation without the legislature's approval. One project is currently planned for the southern end of Osage Nation. The tribe's Minerals Council is considering whether to allow Google representatives to lease minerals in the area. The other bill will fund the tribe's defunct private immersion school and two of its recently closed visitor centers. But both measures still require approval from Principal Chief Joe Tillman. He and the Congress have been at odds for the past 2 months over his decision to close the private immersion school in August. I'm Thomas Pablo.
1: A year after Governor Kevin Stitt ordered the abrupt dismantling of homeless camps on state property, what has been the outcome of Operation Safe? An investigation by the nonprofit news outlet The Frontier shows that some of the areas cleaned out sport brand new encampments today. And those who work with people experiencing homelessness say nothing was solved by the governor's Operation Safe and that those people simply relocated to other parts of the city. A spokeswoman for the governor says the operation was never about solving homelessness. Rather, it was about keeping state property clean and safe. The civil lawsuit against former Tulsa police officer Betty Shelby can move forward. The U.S. Supreme Court refused Monday to take up Shelby's appeal. Shelby was acquitted by a jury in 2017 on criminal charges for the 2016 shooting death of Terrence Crutcher. Crutcher was unarmed with his hands raised at the time of the shooting. Sunny, 89 tomorrow, 80 right now. Dan Potter, KWGS News.
0: From NPR News, this is All Things Considered. I'm Ilse Chang.
3: And I'm Sasha Pfeiffer. Jim Baker had a classic rags-to-riches rise. He went from tent revivals to the top of televangelism.
4: BTL Television Network presents Jim and Emmy.
3: Baker was the star of his homegrown television ministry, along with his wife, Tammy Faye.
5: This is a town that's not ashamed to praise the Lord, to worship God, to pray in the street. So if you want one of those memberships, be sure to call it today. For a $1,000 gift to the ministry, you can stay for 4 days and three
3: And they
5: nights.
3: Did prosper. They had huge salaries, gold-plated bathroom fixtures, their own theme park. But all of that eventually soured. A scandal rocked their entire enterprise and brought both Bakers to literal tears. It also landed Jim Baker in prison. Jim Baker died yesterday at the age of 86, so we've called Randall Balmer to talk about Baker's legacy. Balmer's a professor of religion at Dartmouth College, and he's written several books about American evangelicalism. Thanks for coming on the program.
6: My pleasure.
3: Jim and Tammy Faye met when they were in Bible college. They got married, I think, after a third date. They dropped out of college and became itinerant evangelists. Explain how they went from that kind of start to this empire they built.
6: Well, they started out doing things like puppet ministry, where they had these little kind of morality plays that they would tease out for these various audiences, and then they began to go up to radio and then finally into television, and they prospered.
3: We heard in that clip a reference to PTL, an acronym. Explain what that is.
6: PTL stood for Praise the Lord. Critics said it stood for Pass the Loot, but it was a huge media empire. He had his own satellite, which obviously expanded his reach really across the globe.
3: It was both kind of a big ministry as well as a massive fundraising vehicle. Is that right?
6: Money was a big part of it. There's no question about that. He preached something called the prosperity gospel or prosperity theology. And this is the notion that if believers gave their money to God, they would receive showers of blessing from heaven back to the believer himself, although it had to cycle first through the rain barrel of the televangelists.
3: Where they took some of the water as it trickled through, it sounds like.
6: They sure did.
3: Some people hear that fundraising call and they just roll their eyes. But what did people love about them and why did that message resonate?
6: I think Jim and Tammy Faye were very sympathetic creatures in many ways. Jim himself was this kind of boyish, seems like kind of a fun-loving guy, didn't take himself too seriously. And I think in a way, Tammy Faye was a very sympathetic character. She came off as being very vulnerable, and I think she was actually. But there was something very likable about both of them.
3: Was there actually a message of the gospel, of God, of the ministry amid all the fundraising?
6: Well, I think theologians will probably be debating that for a long time. I think that many serious-minded people who study the Bible think that this prosperity theology or prosperity gospel is really a perversion of the words of Jesus. But there is a whole niche within evangelicalism that has grabbed onto that, really since the 19th century. And the cynical ones use it to enrich themselves. But a lot of people are attracted to that sort of message because they think it's a way to become upwardly mobile themselves.
3: As we said, this eventually all came crashing down. There was a secretary who accused Baker of rape. He was then accused of paying her hush money. Not long after that, he was indicted for fraud and conspiracy connected to the finances of his operation. How did those scandals affect his influence?
6: Well, initially, it had a devastating effect, not only on PTL and Jim Baker, because the audience went down, but also the other televangelists were swept up in that tide. And this, in the late 1980s, was a time of televangelist scandals more generally.
3: Jimmy Swaggart, Oral Roberts.
6: Oral Roberts, Jimmy Swaggart, all of them were kind of tripped up by themselves, really. They brought it on themselves. And so it had an effect on the Bakers, certainly, but much more broadly on the other televangelists. Notably, Pat Robertson, who at the time was running for the Republican nomination for president. And so he was tarred with that televangelist label, which he tried to shrug off, but he really couldn't do that.
3: You teach religion, as we've said, and you have famously, maybe infamously, said that you felt perverse satisfaction at Baker's downfall and the downfall of others like him. Why did you feel that?
6: I don't remember saying that, but I guess
3: you wrote it. I read it in something you wrote.
6: I said it some of the time. Well, I think anybody who takes the faith seriously, as I certainly tried to do, both as a scholar and as an individual, saw in the Bakers a perversion of Christianity. Jesus called on his followers to care for the least of these, to welcome the stranger, to visit the prisoner. And there were elements in Jim Baker's ministry where he at least tried to do that, or at least sent money in that direction. But the overall message, I think, was quite contrary to the message of the gospel.
3: I was reading obituaries of him today, and he's largely made out to be this laughable, colorful character. But the reader comments were much harsher. People called him a fraud, a con man, greedy, conniving. They say that he helped bring some of the worst aspects of modern politics out in the open. How harshly do you think we should judge him?
6: Well, I think those criticisms are fair. And I think in many ways, the excesses of the televangelists, because of this flood of money coming into them, was in many ways a prefiguration of the excesses and the corruptions we see in the political culture today. And in many ways, I think Jim Baker was largely responsible for that.
3: Really? You would pin that on him?
6: Well, I think the political dimension, I think, is probably more of a leap than many people would want to make. But to me, the parallels are striking. That is, you have an industry, whether it's politics or broadcasting, flooded with money, far more than anyone can really imagine. And it brings corruption. And in the case of Jim Baker, as well as the other televangelists, there was no real accountability, just as there is no accountability now in politics.
3: Do you think that ultimately Jim Baker did more good or more damage to the Christian evangelical community?
6: I would probably come down on the side of damage. I think he distorted the teachings of Jesus. He brought shame, scandal on the church and on believers themselves. That said, I have to acknowledge, because I've talked to some of these folks who say that Jim Baker helped them. His teachings helped them out of some sort of depression or some sort of spiritual crisis. And they want to give him that credit. And I have to acknowledge that.
3: That is Randall Balmer. He's a religion professor at Dartmouth College. His most recent book is America's Best Idea, The Separation of Church and State. He's been talking with us about the death of televangelist Jim Baker. Thank you very much.
6: Thank you, Sasha.
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13: In Los Angeles, I'm Kai Rizdahl. It is Tuesday today. This one is the 6th of October. Good as it always is to have you along, everybody. The trade beat is where we are going to begin today, about which we got a couple of new interesting pieces of data. Item number one, the trade deficit, which got a whole lot bigger in August, thanks in part to us importing more goods and services that month than we did in July. 4.3% more, to be precise. That came from the Bureau of Economic Analysis this morning. Item number two, inventory levels rose in September more quickly than they did in August, so says the Logistics Managers Index. Now, yes, trade data can be, I get it. At least we didn't start with the bond market again, right? But the reality is that any kind of pickup in imports or inventory levels can be a sign that demand in this economy is strong. But as Marketplace's Justin Ho reports to get us going, who and what are fueling that demand? Well, that matters too.
14: One big category of goods where imports are rising is the kind of stuff that goes into building data centers. Ben Ayers is senior economist at Nationwide.
15: There's a lot of extra materials, technology, and other electronics that need to be imported, particularly semiconductor chips from abroad.